0: begin with, leaving room for error. Overseas, a mysterious vigilante appears to have taken drastic measures against alleged motorcycle thieves in Mexico's western city of Lagos de Moreno. At least five men have been found duct-taped to lampposts in the past 10 days with cat ears and whiskers drawn on their faces. Nicknamed Batman by locals, the masked crusader has gained a swell of supporters both in the city and online. Back home, the Northern Territory government has appointed its first female chief executive of the Land Development Corporation. Hannah Barraza is the new CEO of the corporation, which has been responsible for opening up land to support the territory's economic growth since 2003. And England cricket captain Ben Stokes will retire from international cricket at the end of the third test against New Zealand at Trent Bridge. The shock announcement came 15 minutes before the tea break on day four of the test. 35-year-old all-rounder Stokes missed the second test of the series against New Zealand after being involved in an incident in a London nightclub. Fee, there'll be more news at 10.
1: Good on you, Rio. Thank you. And very shortly, we're going to have, some thoughts and prayers, I think, for the Venezuelans. We knew last week that those twin earthquakes were going to see the numbers rise, but hearing this morning at just how many people are still missing, it's so heartbreaking. 50,000 people missing, well over 1,000 people have died in that earthquake. We'll hear from some young fellas from Darwin's Venezuelan community in just a moment.

0: Taken from her third solo studio album she released back in 1985, Rock a Little. That's the wonderful Stevie Nicks here on ABC Darwin and the Northern Territory people with you. And I think all of our hearts are aching for Venezuelans at the moment. Around 50,000 people are missing from those twin earthquakes. 15-year-old Scarlett Yohendez and her 17-year-old brother Johan. They came to Darwin as Venezuelan refugees 7 months ago because of the political unrest there. And now they're coming to terms with another disaster. They were at the Parap markets on the weekend raising money to help. And after the markets, the Venezuelan community held a small prayer vigil.
1: I'm the voice who speak for those who can't speak right now because they are feeling sad and they can't like speak. My mother spent all night crying.
2: I feel bad to listen what is happening there, but I don't feel if I go in there I can help. No, I think it's better if I stay in here and I try to do whatever I can do.
1: We are going to send it to Venezuela to buy clothes, food or medicine because a lot of hospitals fall down due to the earthquakes.
3: Porque aunque estamos en el extranjero,
4: because although we're abroad,
3: nuestro corazón y nuestra mente,
4: our hearts and our minds,
3: siempre estará con nuestra familia venezolana.
4: We'll always be with our families in Venezuela.
3: No importa en qué país y en qué lugar estemos.
4: Never mind where we are living.
0: So let's get the latest situation from Venezuela. We know that hundreds of rescue workers from around the world have joined the race to find survivors. Officials have confirmed at least 1,450 people have died after what was the strongest quake to hit the country in more than a century. And there are still about 50,000 people who are believed to be missing. Craig Redmond is the Chief Operating Officer at the US charity Direct Relief, which has been supporting teams in Venezuela. He spoke with Melissa Clark just a short time ago.
5: Right now, it's a mad dash to try to save as many lives as possible. As you know, it's been several days now. And the fear, of course, is the likelihood of finding more people alive is diminishing over time. So right now, it's all hands on deck. Everyone's doing everything they can possibly do to find as many people as possible.
6: And how's that going, given there's been hundreds of aftershocks since those initial quakes on Wednesday? Is that really limiting ability to get to the rubble, search through the rubble in a safe way?
5: It is. You have to be, every time there's another aftershock, of course, you have to, you have to wait to see how bad is it going to be. Is it going to be something that's going to further destabilize the wreckage and make it dangerous, or can we proceed? So they're having to rethink that every time they, approach another building.
6: And what is the sort of rescue mission that's underway now? I mean, we've seemed to have gone past that golden window that they talk about where you're most likely to find survivors. Is this now a matter of trying to retrieve bodies, or are we still seeing some miracle stories of people still alive even after all this time?
5: Direct Relief is supporting several search and rescue groups, and they have canine units. And it's kind of those dogs are amazing. And they're well-trained. They know exactly what they're looking for. And if there is anyone in there still, they'll find them. However, you're right. It is getting, hope is dimming a bit now that we're so far into it. So now it's just a matter of trying to find any last person who might be alive and then, of course, turning to the recovery and beginning to address, what systems are shattered and how can they be built back up and supported so that they can, for example, the work that Direct Relief does supporting healthcare providers with critical medicine to make sure that those hospitals and clinics can function and help people.
6: Yeah, that's a really important question because not only do we have this death toll that's climbed over 1,400 already, but there are thousands of people who are injured. How is Venezuela's health system coping?
5: I'm sorry to say not well. It was fragile before these earthquakes and had been underinvested in for a number of years. Direct Relief has been supporting hospitals and clinics in Venezuela for a number of years. And I can tell you, they have not been invested in ways that they should have. So now, of course, along comes these horrific earthquakes and it, you know, further stresses an already fragile system.
6: Craig, the United States is taking something of a leading role in this response. There's been a support in terms of financial aid and a lot of Americans coming to join the rescue efforts. We've seen a lot of other countries also send rescue teams and aid, but it seems to have taken a while for that to get off the ground. What's behind that delay?
5: You know, I can't say what's behind the delay. I will say this, in every emergency that I've ever been a part of, earthquakes included, it's just never fast enough, right? Even though organizations do their best to be responsive, to do everything they can to be as quick as possible, to activate system and so forth, you know, if you're a survivor of one of these horrible earthquakes or rapid onset disasters, you know, the assistance can never come fast enough, you know, and we who work in this in this field just feel like, how can we speed up even more? What can we do to make sure that assistance gets there faster? So the main thing that we can do at this time is support those local Venezuelan organizations, health clinics, healthcare providers, because they're the ones on the ground and they're the ones who are going to always be fastest.
6: And those local efforts, have they been hampered at all by some of the domestic politics that has obviously been very significantly impacting Venezuela? We saw the US seize the country's president, Nicolas Maduro, in January. We've got an interim president in Delcy Rodriguez. Does turmoil at that national level of politics affect the local response?
5: Well, I won't go into the politics of it, Melissa, but I will say that, you know, those systems have been underinvested in for a number of years. That's for sure. And I can speak to the healthcare system and tell you that, you know, the hospitals, clinics, so those amazing frontline healthcare providers, you know, haven't been invested in enough. And so, of course, that's going to, you know, have implications for when something as horrific as these two earthquakes happen.
0: So sad, isn't it? That's Craig Redmond, Chief Operating Officer at the US charity Direct Relief, speaking there with Melissa Clark. FIPL with you this morning. We'll get you some weather in just a moment. And then after that, the brain injury crisis in the AFL. We'll get you across that too. This is ABC Darwin in the Northern Territory. Here's Hunters and Collectors.

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2: 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Hello, Jess.
3: Good morning, Fee.
2: All right. What sort of day across the territory are we looking at?
3: Alrighty, so just waiting for a last little dregs of fog to clear across the Arnhem District this morning. Potentially a little bit more moisture over the top end this week as those winds turn a little bit more easterly, and as a result, likely to see a few of those gulf lines pushing in from the east. So forming up over the Gulf of Carpentaria, bringing some showers into the northern and eastern parts of the Arnhem District. And then potentially as they move across the top end sort of overnight, we can see maybe just a couple of light showers first thing in the morning around sort of potentially the Darwin area and the Tiwi Island coastlines. More fog also possible through the Arnhem and Carpentaria districts throughout the rest of this week. In terms of our temperatures, we are going for a mostly sunny top of 31 degrees today if you are in the city. Howard Springs today, 32 degrees. A top of 33 in Noonamar with some mostly sunny conditions and partly cloudy conditions for Catherine, a top of 33 degrees. These sort of weak gulf line conditions are going to be continuing throughout the rest of this week, all the way through till Thursday. So there's that potential for those first thing in the morning light showers. Then by the time we get to Friday and across the weekend, those conditions should ease.
2: Okay, we've got the rest of the territory on board with us today.
3: Oh, what, do we?
2: Yes, fabulous. We do. What can Tennant, Alice? What can
3: Alrighty.
2: I expect?
3: Well, we do have a bit of a cloud band that stretches from the central parts of the territory down into the southeast of the country. So there are a few little showers and the odd little cheeky thunderstorm through the more central parts of the territory as well at the moment. Alice Springs, some showers today, a top of 22 degrees, 1 to 5 millimetres on the forecast for you. Showers then mostly sunny in Yallara, a top of 21 degrees, and Tennant Creek, a shower or two and a top of 28.
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0: And coming up on Four Corners tonight, as we've been talking about this morning, we're taking a look at the brain injury crisis in particular in the AFL. 8:30 tonight. The AFL is pushing to bring more and more players into the game, and this investigation reveals new evidence of brain disease occurring in younger players. The AFL has set a target of 1 million registered participants by 2033, with women and children central to that growth. Reporter Jessica Halloran will be speaking with families impacted by brain injuries, and she joins us now. G'day, Jess.
1: Morning, Fee.
0: Who have you spoken to for this story?
1: Well, we've spoken to the families who have been, you know, deeply affected by this brain disease, CT, losing loved ones,

0: who have suffered just a horrendous mental decline before they died. And one of those included Nick Loudon, who was this incredibly talented young footballer who was just 23 when he died by suicide and was found to have CTE post-mortem. Now, he's the youngest player ever, Australian rules football player ever, to be discovered with the disease. So, yeah.
1: Let's take a listen to the mother of Nick Loudon.
2: We noticed over the next 12 months he started to deteriorate, and he was a healthy, strapping young man, and he'd keep getting flu-like symptoms.
3: Sensitivity
2: to light. Mood changes, depression, which was absolutely horrendous for a young man, that he had so much going for him to have depression. We couldn't understand it. He was also a little bit quick to anger. See, frustrated, and then the self-doubt, and we were like, what's this? He, you know, we would say to him, Nick, you've got everything going for you. I just can't believe that we didn't know about it and that the general public don't know about it.
0: So you did not know what CTE was?
3: No, no.
1: Oh, wow, that's just, that sounds devastating. How much AFL did he play, did Nick Loudon play, and how many hits did he get?
0: Well, he was playing from the age of six, so all up he was playing 16 years of Australian rules football. He was extremely talented. Like, he, as a kid, he collected five best and fairest. He was picked for the Victorian country team when he was a teenager, and he seemed to be well on his way to playing AFL. He was also selected for the elite junior AFL team called the Gippsland Power. Now, Fede, this is actually one of the most heartbreaking interviews I think I've done in my 25 years of journalism. And what the Loudons were just expressing then in that grab was just having no idea about this brain disease, and that it's actually not the concussions. It's not a concussion-related disease. It's actually a disease related to the exposure that you have to even some of those smaller bumps and knocks that actually start creating this microscopic damage in your brain. So, yes, concussions can contribute, but it's not concussions alone that contribute to this brain damage.
1: Oh, wow. Okay. It's called CTE. What is it?
0: Well, chronic traumatic encephalopathy is a disease linked to repetitive hits. It's the only thing that causes it is repetitive hits to the head and body. And so what happens is the longer and harder you play, the more your risk goes up to sustaining a degenerative brain disease called CTE. Now, the prevalence of it in contact sport is not known, but what we've seen from this small sample, which is 33 AFL Australian rules players have now been found to have this disease post-mortem, that it's an issue. It's a rising issue in the game. Before this, we only knew of five AFL players who have been found to have this disease. It's only a disease that can be diagnosed after death.
1: And does it affect men, women, girls, boys differently?
0: No, from my understanding, from what Dr. Buckland says, it's the same. But he did say that he feels that women are... you know, we've had one case of CTE diagnosed in a woman, and that was Heather Anderson in 2022. She was an Adelaide Crows premiership player. And he said that Heather is the canary in the coal mine. And as we know, there is so much money at being put into women's contact sports these days. It's a really, really, a big industry for these growing sports, and more women and girls want to play more than ever before. But I know parents are asking the question, like, what are women and girls being exposed to, and what do we know enough about the risk?
1: Yeah, very interesting. I know that there was one school in Sydney, very sort of elite all-female school, who just dropped the sport completely,
0: yes.
1: Said AFL is not something we're going to offer here anymore.
0: Yeah, Queenwood moved away from it. Their principal at the time was Elizabeth Stone. She started looking into the science, and she has said to me she didn't know if the girls could be kept safe, and so she removed it from their program.
1: Wow. You mentioned that you spoke with Michael Buckland, the director of Australian Sports Brain Bank. What did he have to say?
0: Well, Dr. Michael Buckland says these latest figures, the 33 AFL Australian rules players to be found to have CTE, it should be a wake-up call to the codes. He says they're alarming statistics, and he says that the code needs to act urgently. And what he would like to see is a CTE prevention protocol to sit alongside a concussion protocol. And what a CTE prevention protocol would look like, he said, is radically reducing the number of hits you're not only exposed to, say, at an elite level, but also at the game's grassroots. And he's also calling for, kids not being allowed to tackle until they're 14.
4: What drives CTE risk is exposure to repeated head impacts. Most of those won't give you any signs or symptoms. They'll just be part of the rough and tumble of the game. But each of one of those is doing microscopic damage, which in most people is fine, because you only get hit in the head maybe a dozen or two dozen times in a normal person's life. But if you play a lot of contact sport, you're being exposed to thousands, if not tens of thousands, of these impacts. And it's that cumulative exposure that drives risk of developing CTE.
1: That's Michael Buckland, Director of Australian Sports at Brain Break. Jessica Holleran, Four Corners reporter, joining us this morning. Is AFL Aussie rules the biggest concern? Are there other sports, like I think the NRL, for example, where you do those front-on tackles? I mean, even we're all watching the World Cup at the moment and football, soccer. Is it an issue in soccer?
0: Yeah, Fee, it's an issue for all contact and collision sports, absolutely. And it's a rising issue, say, in the UK at the moment. They're facing an enormous class action involving almost 1,000 former rugby union and rugby league players who are suing the code. There's legal action here too with the AFL. They're currently facing a class action with over 100 footballers joining that. Also, further to this, the insurance market has walked away from insuring the AFL players as a group for head trauma. So there's a great concern. And yes, heading in soccer is a massive issue. In the UK, they don't let kids head the ball until they're 12. And again, experts are calling for that to be pushed further out to even, say, 18 in some instances. That's how concerned they are by the brain trauma.
1: Wow. I play football, and I think after listening to this and watching tonight, I might be seeing that ball come for me, and whether or not I do a header, maybe I'll just duck the other way from now on.
0: Yeah, good idea to kick it.
1: Maybe I'll wait till I get it to my foot.
0: Yes.
1: Very good. Jessica Halloran, thanks so much. We'll look forward to tuning in tonight.
0: Thanks, Fee.
1: Four Corners will be on your TV tonight at 8:30. You can also catch it on iView at a time at your convenience. Feeple with you. Hello. All right. Now, we're going to get the news on the other side. We're talking about Lindy Chamberlain. You know, it's been 40 years now since the Lindy Chamberlain case just took the fascination of our entire country. And there's a very interesting exhibition that is on at the moment, we're going to take you to and explore a little bit after we get the latest ABC news. Let's get you up to date. It's 10 o'clock.
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6: Good morning, Rio Davis with ABC News. Real estate agents say low auction clearance rates confirm what they're seeing on the ground as the housing market cools. New data from Cotality shows preliminary clearance rates across the country last week fell to just over 49%, while Sydney and Melbourne have had their worst week in years. Ray White, chief economist, Nerida Conisby, says house prices across the country are either dropping or slowing considerably.
7: Sydney and Melbourne are definitely leading the way in terms of price declines. So both of those cities recorded price declines in May. If we have a look elsewhere, prices are still increased when we look at the latest data, but things are definitely slowing.
6: The federal opposition leader says it will take time for the coalition to win back the trust of voters. The latest news poll has the coalition's primary vote at an historic low of 17%. It follows several polls.

0: polls, showing a decline in support for the opposition. Angus Taylor has told Sydney radio station 2GB it'll take time to turn around the opinions of voters.
1: The poll that matters always at the end of the day is the election, and obviously that's a long way off, but we do know that we've got some real work to do to rebuild trust with the Australian people, and that takes time, it takes discipline, it takes hard work.
0: NT Health says the federal government's $7.2 million to stop the spread of diphtheria has meant extra staff from Darwin could be sent to Alice Springs. There's been more than 400 cases of the potentially deadly disease in Australia this year, with 226 cases in the Northern Territory. Regional Executive Director for Central Australia, Beck Schultz, says up to six health staff from Darwin have been travelling to Alice Springs each week to help on-the-ground efforts to vaccinate people.
2: The trauma centre in Darwin is able to send staff now to boost our staff numbers. It means that we can keep people on the ground doing their normal job so that regular chronic disease healthcare isn't impacted.
0: NT police say two women aged 31 and 46 were left with minor facial injuries after a fight between a group of people in Alice Springs at the weekend. Overnight Watch Commander Paula Dooley McDonald says the fight in the Coles car park on Saturday night involved several people and was connected to ongoing family tensions. She says a 39-year-old woman and a 49-year-old man were arrested for engaging in violent conduct. She's urging anyone with information to contact police. Overseas now, Iran and the US are engaged in a war of words as continued attacks by both sides put their ceasefire under ever-increasing strain. The Strait of Hormuz has not properly reopened, as it was supposed to do under the recent peace memorandum. Iran's foreign ministry is urging other parties not to intervene in the country's administration of the vital shipping channel. The US ambassador to the UN, Mike Waltz, is accusing Iran of taking the strait hostage.
3: A UN record 143 nations have agreed with us that this is in violation of international law. Even the Chinese government has said you cannot be taking tolls or fees.
0: 11 people have died after a civilian aircraft carrying skydivers crashed in eastern France. Europe correspondent Elias Kluwer reports.
4: The plane was carrying a pilot and five skydiving instructors as well as five students. Everyone on board died when the aircraft crashed near the city of Tomblaine in eastern France. The skydiving students who died were reportedly nurses and had been gifted a tandem skydive experience. They were skydiving for the first time. One eyewitness said the plane appeared to drop vertically from the sky before it crashed in a built-up suburban area. An investigation is underway, with authorities saying it's still too early to determine what caused the crash. Elias Kluwer, ABC News.
0: Joyful Canada fans are celebrating their team's historic 1-0 win over South Africa at the Soccer World Cup in Los Angeles. The co-hosts are heading into the last 16 for the first time in their history. Canada will face either the Netherlands or Morocco on the 4th of July in Houston for a place in the quarterfinals. This fan says it's a dream come true.
5: Absolutely amazing, great atmosphere. We stood up the whole game. People are watching it. You know, Canadians think they don't know football that well, but we're very informed. We're watching the game, we're commenting. As an African guy beside me, we had a great time. Friendship in the beautiful game.
0: You're up to date with the latest in ABC News. It's 10:05.
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9: Good morning. Hello, people with you. Now, I want you to cast your mind back 40 years. Right now in Australia, 40 years ago, Lindy Chamberlain was the most notorious woman. She told police and then later a jury that a dingo took her baby from a tent at Uluru. They didn't believe her. She was sentenced to life in prison. And, of course, that was eventually overturned. But at the time, you either believe she did it or she didn't. And everybody had an opinion. Maybe you even bought some of the merchandise, a tea towel, a picture, a T-shirt. Well, the ABC has been granted special permission to view some of the evidence that was presented to the jury, along with numerous other artefacts linked to the infamous case. And I'd like to hear from you this morning if you have one of those sort of questionable pieces of merchandise from the Chamberlain trial. 1300 057 222, or even if you remember it, your memories of that time, what was it like? 0487 991 057. I was only 9 years old, so I remember, you know, people saying Dingo ate my baby. I remember that sort of stuff. But my memory's not too. I'm hoping yours is a little clearer this morning. 1300 057 222. You can also text in this morning on 0487 99 1057. Letitia Lemke, ABC reporter, has been looking into this and she'll join us in just a moment. But first, let's have a little musical break. Here's some Jewel with You Were Meant For Me, ABC Darwin and the Northern Territory. Good morning.

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2: This is Feed Pool.
3: Good morning. Now, if you were alive in the 80s, you would likely remember the name Lindy Chamberlain. The Australian mother became one of the best known women in the nation after a family car trip from Mount Isa to Uluru in August 1980 ended in absolute tragedy. Lindy Chamberlain told police and then later a jury that a dingo took her baby from a tent at Uluru. They didn't believe her and she was sentenced to life in prison. Now, that jail time was cut short after a key piece of forensic evidence, the baby's matinee jacket, was discovered by chance near a dingo lair at Uluru. And it triggered the release of Lindy Chamberlain from jail and the launch of a royal commission into her conviction. The matinee jacket is now preserved at the National Museum of Australia, along with 600 items and artefacts relating to the case, marking 40 years since the discovery of the matinee jacket. The museum's deputy director of curatorial, Dr. Sophie Jensen, granted the ABC special access to some of the items held mostly in storage.
4: When the museum collected initially and put on an initial display of the Chamberlain material, that was 1994, it was too close. People didn't want to necessarily remember what had occurred. It was felt to be in bad taste. And people really still were very divided. What we have in the collection is almost a complete archive of the material culture around this particular episode in the family's life. We have items that come from the campsite itself. We have the tent that was used on the night. We have mattresses, sleeping bags, the torches that they used to search on that dreadful evening.
5: I just yelled out, has anyone got a torch? The dingo's got my baby.
3: Letitia Lemke has compiled this story for the ABC. And she joins us now. Letitia, good morning.
6: Good morning.
3: All right. Now, amongst these artefacts and memorabilia at the National Museum of Australia is a tea towel that stood out to you. Tell me about that.
6: Yeah, quite exceptional. And it is an extraordinary collection. So we're talking about 600 items that are held mostly in storage at the National Museum of Australia. But the tea towel I found extraordinary. It was printed with these two dingoes, looking out on a very, like an iconic Central Australian landscape, bold colours, and in the top was marked Azaria Chamberlain Trial, 1982. And it just really, I guess, showed how that case captivated the nation, that people were so engaged with it that there was memorabilia, souvenirs that were being produced around the case at the trial at the time.
3: I remember those tea towels, and they're always of a state's or territory's fauna. You know, it may be the wattle or a picture of, you know, the state or territory, but I don't know if I've ever seen, you know, a murder trial on a tea towel like that before. I mean, that's kind of Australia at its most gruesome, isn't it?
6: Macabre.
3: Yeah.
6: I think that the other things in the collection that I found extraordinary were just the dark humour that was created around that time. Maybe it was like the 1980s answer to the meme, but these T-shirts with some pretty grotesque images of dingoes and images, I guess, that alluded to the case and guilt or innocence of the families, including actually a collection of shirts made by innocence committees that were stood up at the time around Australia and saying, you know, I believe the eyewitness and whatnot. So I'd actually gotten into it and gone to the museum to look into it for a uni assignment because I was having a look at contempt of court and media ethics. And it was so extraordinary to me that you'd have all of these pieces that popped up around the time of a trial.
3: And were these, it's like trial merch.
6: Murder merchandise. Yeah. Murder trial merchandise. Yeah, absolutely.
3: And was it being sold at the front of the court or was it being sold all around Australia?
6: Well, the Dr. Sophie Jensen, who is the senior curator there, she's been collecting these items since 1995. So the National Museum of Australia started collecting in 1994. So she's been behind a lot of this work, pulling the pieces together. And she grew up in, I think, Canberra and remembered being at high school when the murder trial was taking place and remembers it, her first experience of it being a joke book that was on the

0: She'd gone to the doctors with her parents, and it was on the wait table, wait room table, was a series of dingo joke books that were quite vile, and she remembered that. So I think it was something that was really on the minds of all Australians. The journalists who were here at the time talked about it being an international media hub, reporters covering it for the afternoon papers as well down south at that time, and just that huge hunger for details on this case that had all the elements.
1: Why do you think it caught the nation's attention so dramatically?
0: I think it just had all of those elements that it was in such an iconic part of Australia. Uluru, then referred to widely as Ayers Rock. There was a real push for tourism. The Northern Territory government had only just, you know, had self-government. We're about to celebrate Territory Day on the 1st of July. So that was, it was 1980. It was that iconic Australian road trip out to the wilderness and this young family out there. And I think that there were elements about her as well, Lindy Chamberlain, that really drew people to scrutinise her. She was a woman. We know that we've seen in a number of cases throughout Australia, through the Northern Territory as well, where women have if they don't behave, I think, in the way people expect them to, that they can become really scrutinised, heavily scrutinised by media. And that was certainly the case for Lindy Chamberlain. And Dr. Sophie Jensen and Tony Eastley, a reporter, veteran ABC reporter who covered trial, the inquests that followed, both talked about just unprecedented scrutiny of Lindy Chamberlain, the dresses that she wore. And those dresses are held as part of the collection. One in particular was a black dress, strappy black dress, kind of fit and flare. And it had a matching outfit. She'd made it to wear with her son. And then it had been handed down to Azaria Chamberlain. And I think what Dr. Sophie Jensen said is they've preserved that as part of Australia's social history just because it became so important in how the public viewed her, and this idea that she was, and I'm putting in quotes here, an unnatural mother. And I guess the lens that people use to judge guilt or innocence particularly for women.
1: You're just describing her in the dress, and I remember the iconic bowl haircut.
0: The page boy cut.
1: I know, cut.
0: Yeah. She was, and Tony Eastley had such a wonderful description of her. He just said, I can't actually remember the exact quote, but he was talking about her being this striking woman who had a stillness about her but such a presence, and the media just became obsessed with her.
1: The matinee jacket itself, so it's 40 years ago that was found. Did you see that matinee jacket? Is that part of the collection?
0: We didn't see that. That was something that Lindy Chamberlain, that was part of the interest in it, is that these are items, 600 items that are really important to Australia's social history, but they're also someone's personal family tragedy, loss, and Lindy Chamberlain still connects with this collection and is quite involved in how some of it's displayed, particularly the more sensitive items. Most of this stuff is in storage. It's not on display. Mm. The matinee jacket is something that is online, and certainly the chance finding of it was extraordinary, that you had a British tourist who fell from Uluru in 1986, and during the search for his remains, that's when they discovered this matinee jacket that had survived in desert sands for 6 years, and it was located near a dingo lair. So that really triggered a royal commission into the Chamberlain's convictions, and 5 days after it was found, Lindy Chamberlain was released from prison.
1: Mm. Where is Lindy now? How is she going? I mean, we'd love to know, but it'd be fair enough if she just never wanted to front up to the media again, wouldn't it?
0: She still works with the collection, and I found it interesting to see that in part of the work that she does with innocence committees, she works with people who are training, professionals who are training with forensics, and so she works with people like the Australian Federal Police who come in and use that forensic material to just be able to shape how they do their work and to know the worst of what can happen.
1: Letitia Lemke, has compiled this story on the ABC News website, if you'd like to take there and have a look. It's very interesting. Some amazing pictures of that 600-plus collection at the National Museum of Australia, and some really interesting conversations you've had with Tony Eastley, veteran ABC reporter.
0: He's amazing.
1: The wonderful Tony, and also the curator of that exhibition as well. Letitia, thanks so much.
0: Thanks so much.
1: You'll find it at abc.net.au/news.
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1: All right, we've got a song quiz we need to launch this morning. I'm looking for an artist and a title. Oh, that's...

0: Yes, we're going flying. Buckle your seat up. Off you go. Put your socks on. You get a bit of cold on the plane, don't you? Today we're off overseas. We're going to look for hidden lands in well-discovered countries because you might think that there are no new places to go, that everyone has, you know, touched everything a gazillion times and there's just tourists everywhere. But travel writer Chris Parry is here to tell you to think again. G'day, Chris.
1: Hello, Fee. How are you?
0: Very good. I'm a little skeptical. Are you sure not everywhere has been, like, traversed a gazillion times?
1: Look, I think if you go to these places, you'll probably still see a few people that might stick out as tourists, a bit like yourself, but there are just going to be a lot less of them. So rather than these well-discovered countries where you will see crowds everywhere, you know how you sort of got to try and get through those groups that are following someone with a stick with a little teddy bear on it or a plastic rose, those sort of places where you're trying to get through the crowds? Well, you won't find those groups in these places.
0: Oh, this one, okay. I've got my pen and paper ready. So we're obviously not going to Venice in Italy or Rome. But we are going to somewhere in Italy. Where is that?
1: Yeah, we are. We're going to go, if you think of Italy as the boot, we're always told to think of Italy as the boot, and then imagine that boot is a cowboy boot and it's got the spurs on it just above the ankle. That's where we're going. And it's a mainly agricultural region called Puglia. And Puglia has the most magnificent coastline, but also the interior has a city called Matera, which is one of the oldest, most continually habited cities in the world. And it mainly is set out in what's called a sassy, which is a bowl, and it's full of caves. And these caves were what the locals lived in. And this is why it's been used for a lot of movies, particularly movies featuring Jesus Christ as what the movie is about, but also James Bond, I think it was No Time to Die, used Matera as a setting as well. And these caves now have been sort of resurrected in recent years into restaurants and little hotels and little cafes, and it's just spectacular. And then if you make your way to the coast to Polignano a Mare, is where Red Bull often have the cliff diving, this beautiful sort of cliff environment and tightly packed streets with whitewashed walls. And then you've also got the magnificent, and these are even just lovely to say, there's a city called Bari with tight laneways because of the buildings, but also because of the old nonnas that sit there picking amongst the basil leaves and the thyme, sorting out the herbs. How's that sounding?
0: That sounds so good. Do they have a square? Do these little towns have squares where people sit and they play chess and they
1: drink
0: coffee?
1: The little piazzas. And some of them even have a bit of shade for you to sit under as well. Well, you might get told to move on because you might be taking the place of a couple of old blokes whose tradition is every day to sit on the park bench there and watch the world go by. And you have reminded me of a beautiful town called it's our Arabello. And did you ever watch the Smurfs as a kid, the cartoon?
0: Oh, yeah, yeah.
1: So you know Smurf, like the village that they live in, those buildings?
0: Mm-hmm.
1: So they were sort of inspired by Trulli, which is a sort of that shaped roof, that sort of conical-shaped stone roof. And our Arabello is full of Trulli for you to go and visit, and some of them are a little bit touristy now, but there are still lots of Trulli in the streets where people live, and where there are restaurants and all sorts of things. So, a magnificent region to explore, where you won't be impacted by the hordes of Tuscany or Venice or Rome itself.
0: Aha! Uh-huh. So the region is called Puglia.
1: Yes.
0: Mm. And what do we do there? Is there much swimming? Like, do you get to swim in the Med?
1: Yeah, you do. It's sort of on the Aegean. And, yeah, there are beautiful little inlets and

0: and little beaches. Like a lot of European beaches, and particularly in Italy, they can be a bit stony. So I'd be wearing your sort of neoprene slippers to walk. Otherwise, you're going to do that walk where you go down on one leg, down on the next. Pretty hard to sort of walk with much respect on some of those beaches. But the water is beautiful, and there's a lot of little boats you can go out on and go into caves and jump off the boat and snorkel or just relax on your back. It's a beautiful, beautiful region, and one to say that you've done, an authentic and genuine Italian experience.
1: Boating, caving, walking, eating.
0: How's that sound?
1: Yeah, too
0: And you
1: good.
0: know that and the thing I love about food in Puglia, I guess there'd be chefing shows that would say it's rustic. I just like saying it's genuine and authentic. So you'll just get a for a salad, a tomato diced up on a plate with a couple of basil leaves, and there might be a little bottle of olive oil that comes from less than a couple of hundred meters away, an olive grove, and you get to pour whatever amount of olive oil you want on it, or a bit of balsamic vinegar. But it's all just so simple and seasonal and beautiful.
1: Okay, so from Puglia in Italy, now we're going to India. Now, surely there's in India, really, tourists would have to be all over India by now.
0: Hey, I heard you say earlier that you're a football player. I'm not sure if you play cricket in the summer months, but anybody who's played cricket has read a cricket biography or autobiography. And typically, like if this is someone, say, like Steve Waugh, they always talk about the crush of humanity in India and how hard it is to get around and having to be on a bus for hours and hours just to get a mile. So that is really the northern Indian experience. If you want to do the Taj Mahal with millions of people, not just population but of tourists, then go to the north of India. But if you want a quiet India where you can find yourself walking down the middle of the main street and just hear a tinkling behind you, and it's the Lotto Wala, a 90-year-old guy on a bicycle tinkling his bell to let you know that he's coming through, then this is the place for you. And the region is called Kerala, and a lot like in Malaysia, where you have that Portuguese sort of influence, that's what you'll get, and Dutch and Portuguese, that's what you get in Kerala, in Fort Kochi, which is the area where the Dutch East India Company sort of set up base. And the Portuguese as well. Now, what Kerala is really famous for are the Munnar Highlands, which are just sort of in from the coast, and they have those beautiful tea plantations in rolling hills. And it's so cool, the weather is just a lot cooler, and it's actually where a lot of the British used to go during those days of empire. They would go for a holiday from the north down to the Munnar Highlands. And then once you finish picking some tea leaves as you walk amongst the tea plantations, you head down to what's known as the Alleppey Backwaters, and this is what's known as Venice in India. All of these canals, a vast sort of network of canals, and there are lots of different sort of houseboats for you to rent with a big group of people, or the one I was on, a tiny little boat, just myself and one other guy, just sort of driving it from the back, and you get to watch the village life on the banks of these canals. Pull up to little cafes and watch tea being pulled, and sit and have a cup of tea, maybe with a pet hawk on your shoulder. Keeping an eye on the little snacks that you're having. And there's just no one else around. It's just beautiful.
1: Oh, you had me at pet hawk on my shoulder.
0: A pet hawk on your shoulder with a fresh cup of tea.
1: Sounds great. I mean, I've often liked the idea of having a raven I could send to places to deliver messages. So,
0: A
1: pet
0: three-eyed
1: hawk.
0: raven?
1: Just go, tell the
0: Yeah.
1: people. Very good.
0: I've also got another option for people as well that is within a couple of really popular cities that we love, Kuala Lumpur and Singapore. So there are still vestiges of the last traditional villages that you can go to and spend time walking the streets and sitting on the street just having a nasi lemak. So Lorong Buangkok in Singapore, it was a village that was built in 1956, still has roaming livestock. livestock in the streets and kids playing in the streets, laughter everywhere, and it's got the best fried rice and just isn't built up like you expect all of Singapore to be. And then if you go to Kuala Lumpur, everybody loves the Petronas Towers, looking up, particularly at night, looking at the Petronas Towers. Behind the towers is Kampung Baru, and it's an enclave, it's an urban relic. It's houses on stilts with peeling paint, and you can get the best nasi lemaks in the street there. And they are the opportunities for you to experience that vestige of traditional village life of the Malay lifestyle. So there's a couple you can get to as well.
1: Chris Parry, I've written them all down, and, you know, now I just have to save
0: the
1: money.
0: Did you write that you want to go and get a hawk on your shoulder?
1: No, but I was writing, like, must Google nasi lemak. What is that? Is that a drink?
0: Really?
1: Yeah.
0: Oh, no, nasi lemak is the best meal in the world for any time of day. It's a meal to have for breakfast, lunch or dinner. So it's got a nice little pile of plain rice, some peanuts, some crispy little fish, maybe tiny little anchovies that have been fried, and a little dollop of sambal, and then maybe some beef or chicken, a couple of pieces of beef or chicken, and half a boiled egg sitting on top.
1: Yeah, delicious.
0: Yeah, there's your nasi lemak. It's got the protein and some carbs and everything to keep you going for breakfast, lunch or dinner.
1: The crunchy fried anchovies with the peanuts. Yep. Yes, and the sambal.
0: Exactly, yeah, mm-hmm. And half a boiled egg sitting on top.
1: Chris Parry, we'll catch you next week. See you, legend.
0: No worries at all. See ya.
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1: A quick check of the financial markets with Luke Chick. Luke, good morning. Hello, Luke.
3: Hello.
1: Hello.
3: Hello.
1: Hello. How are you? I'm good. How are you doing, Luke? You good?
3: Very well.
1: That's all
3: very
1: right. Well. All right. How are the markets looking today?
3: We're starting a little bit in the green today. We got as high as up around about 0.5%, but it has pulled back a little bit. We're up around about 23 points or 0.27% today, mainly driven by the IT and healthcare sectors. If we look across the big banks, CBA, Westpac and NAB are all in the green today. Commonwealth Bank's up $1.14 at $163.16. The ANZ is dragging it down a little bit. It's down 13 cents at $34.92. Big miners are pretty well flat this morning. BHP is only down 2 cents at the moment at $58.97. Rio's down a little bit further. It's down $1.10 or 0.6% at $172.54. Gold price is still above 4,000. We're at $4,061 an ounce. The Brent oil price has dropped down to $72.50, which I believe is pretty close to the pre-war price. So hopefully that reflects through at the Bowsers, and the Aussie dollar is currently buying 68.8 US cents. So a little bit of a green to start the week and end the financial year.
1: US President Donald Trump has warned that Iran will no longer exist, as he has threatened once again to increase military strikes on the nation. This is happening today. I mean, has that affected the market?
3: I think it's about the fourth or fifth time the war's finished, which I think is why the market is up a little bit today. Look, it'll be good once it's all over, but who knows how long it's going to take.
1: And end of financial year, what do you usually see on the markets with that? Do people sell or do they have a quick look?
3: Sometimes, yes. So there is a little bit of a thing called some tax loss selling. So some people that may have made a good gain on a particular investment through the year and want to try and offset paying some tax might sell something at this time that's down a little bit and then possibly choose to buy it back later on. So some of those investments that are down a lot, you may often see that they get sold off a little bit more. But other than that, it really just depends on what's going on with the world.
1: All right. Good on you, Luke. We'll catch you soon.
3: Have a good one.
1: Luke Chick, Morgan's Financial. Our song quiz today, this song. What song is that? 0487 991 057. That song, I can tell you, Alida. It is not Smells Like Teen Spirit Nirvana. Yeah, it's not Smells Like Teen Spirit. You're going to have another go. 0487 991057. We're looking for an artist.

and a title, and we'll solve the song quiz before we hit the news at 10. Here's Ian Moss, Telephone Booth. ABC Darwin in the Northern Territory, Fee Paul with you for breakfast. We are talking sport next.

0: Hi, it's Zan Rowe, excited that a new generation are taking on a classic series. 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
1: What could possibly go wrong?
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4: Well, I hope you got to enjoy some sport on the weekend. Lauren Borden is here with all the weekend sports wrap. Let's start, Lauren, with AFL, hey?
5: Yeah, why not, Fee? Morning, nice to be chatting to you. We had some good matches. We had some ordinary matches across the weekend. I think one of the top matches, or one of the ones that was important in the scheme of the season and the top four as we get towards, I guess, the end of the year or in the final third of the season at the moment, was Brisbane defeating Sydney way back as what, on Thursday night now. So given Brisbane had kind of, they've been teetering a little bit, they hadn't been showing their best football, and I don't think they were ever, look, I wouldn't have been questioning the premiership credentials again, given they've won the last two, and they were just not at their best, and they got to a point where they defeated Sydney, which is very important for the Lions to keep in touch with the top four. It's just percentage keeping them out of there now, but also it was a good result for Freo supporters, given that it now means that the Dockers have a two-game buffer on top of the table from the Swans. And yesterday it was one of those ordinary games, Fremantle against the Gold Coast last night, I guess it was, where the Gold Coast kicked 3 goals, 11. So pretty ordinary there from Freo. Damien Hardwick, their coach, basically called them a middling side, which is exactly where you'd probably put them. And it's a bit disappointing given these two sides played a ripping elimination final last year where David Swallow, the veteran, kicks this point in the last minute or so to put Gold Coast through the next round and to send Fremantle packing. And now you look at where these two sides have diverged from since that point, and Fremantle, they haven't lost since they lost to Geelong way back in round one. So it's an incredible what they've been able to achieve, and I feel like they're just they're plodding along very nicely at the moment. The Dockers and Gold Coast will now be in the hunt for a top 10 spot, but you look at those sides around that mark. Collingwood's also in the mix. They didn't look all that crash hot against Richmond this week, but they'll be battling for one of those spots in these wildcard positions that the AFL have brought in this year. But I think this weekend has probably just made it clear to me that first round of the finals, if some of these sides like Collingwood or the Gold Coast or North Melbourne sitting in that spot as well, and geez, they were a little ordinary against Essendon, even though they were able to get the win yesterday, I don't think it's going to be high quality footy in the first round of the finals.
4: And Lauren, you've got to watch Four Corners tonight too, just a reminder if you haven't seen what that's about, but it is about the AFL and how they're pushing to bring more players into the game. But they've done this big investigation into a brain disease that is occurring in younger and younger players from getting hits in the head.
5: Yes, I think that's a bit of the CTE that they've started to find in younger players, you're right, whereas often it's been found in older players who have passed away and then they've done the brain scans. But I think they're starting to see a lot of issues coming with younger players, which is quite concerning.
4: Yeah. I mean, what would you like to see in the sport? I mean, you watch your fair share of AFL. Did you ever play? Like, did you get on the field?
5: Yeah, I did play. It was, I played a season back kind of during the COVID times, maybe 2021. I really enjoyed it. It's a bit different at a lower level, I guess, because it's slower. The game can be slower at a higher level. And that's, I'm including in a higher level some of these top young players who are coming through the ranks and playing at a very high level, not just the AFL, but some of the top junior levels, where the game's a lot quicker and there's a lot of hard hits and, you know, players are quite strong and muscly. Look, I think some of the things that have been done, I think how much more seriously it gets taken now is a positive. So you look at back in the day and, you know, whether it was the VFL, the AFL or local teams where you got concussed, no one really cared. You just stayed out on the field and that was that. It wasn't something taken as seriously as a hamstring injury or the like, whereas now you do see how seriously players take it and how much they understand that if they are concussed, they do have to miss that mandatory 12 days. So Tom Stewart misses a grand final last year because of it. Chelsea Randall in the AFLW missed a grand final a few years back. So I think it's taken a lot more seriously than it once was, which is good. I saw that the AFL is thinking of putting in restrictions on how often you can have contact training to try and restrict these injuries as well. So I think the research that's being done into it is good, because it was just probably not understood as well as it was up until now. But I think it's very difficult when you've got sports where it's contact sport. It's going to be very hard to take that. You can't take the contact out of the game completely. So it's just about moderating it. And which I think the AFL has done in recent years in looking at tackles and trying to make sure that the head is protected. But it is very difficult.
4: You're right, Lauren. And the NRL is doing that too, where they're saying that during training time, they're trying to limit the amount of contact during training so that you can save it. Like if it is going to happen on field in the game, it's an accident. But it certainly shouldn't be happening in training and coaching sessions. That sort of like, you know, that sort of contact, which could end up in a head injury. Yeah.
5: Yeah. I was chatting to one of our experts, is Nathan Burke, who played for St Kilda, played 323 games there and wore the helmet. And I asked him about it. What did the helmet protect you from? And he said, it's not going to protect you from getting completely knocked out if you cop a massive hit, but you don't realize how much your brain's kind of moving around in its skull. And it might protect you from 5%, just 5% of those small head knocks that they all contribute in the long run. And, you know, there have been players who have had to retire because of sustained concussion. So if this helmet can protect you from, you know, 5% of those smaller ones, perhaps that'll help you in the long run. And that's probably where they're going when it comes to this non-contact training in the NRL and the AFL, is just trying to keep the severe contact and the chances of getting a severe brain injury to game day, because if they're less sustained, it's obviously better in the long run, the more minimal concussions that you can have across your career.
4: You just got me thinking about recovery, and I had a really interesting chat once with, I can't remember the name of him, but he's the only vegan footballer and he plays for the Sydney Swans. He's the captain, the young captain, and he's gone vegan. Anyway, he's like,
5: can you not call Mills?
4: I think it's Mills. Yeah. I'll have to fact check that. Anyway, we were talking about how he feeds himself and how he looks after himself as a vegan playing the sport where you've just got that much output and, you know, you're not getting, you know, how else he gets protein and stuff. And just a side note, one of the interesting things about the Swans is they do, and I mean, many teams might do this too, but they have cold baths at the end of every single training session. And 11 minutes they sit in that thing for.
5: Ooh.
4: I don't know if you've ever done... Have you done a cold plunge?
5: I've done a cold plunge, but that was, you know, at the hot springs where then you get to jump into the really nice hot one right next door, which probably doesn't count.
4: Yeah. Oh, right. No, that doesn't count. That's a luxury one. They have to get these tiny little inflatable things, 11 minutes at like something like, you know.
5: I can't believe it. They can do it for 11 minutes.
4: I don't know how the mindset to be able to do 11 minutes at like minus whatever. It's crazy. That's a
5: you
4: side
5: even
4: note.
5: Even jump into a pool, you know, like a swimming pool in the winter that's probably, what, sitting at 12 degrees? No way. Wouldn't do that for 11 minutes, let alone an ice bath.
4: They're tough as. All right, let's talk about the Wimbledon. So Serena Williams is back playing. Heaps of interest in Serena.
5: Oh, exactly. So she's got a wild card into the event, which isn't that surprising, given that, you know, it's up to the All England Club to give out their wild cards. Often they'll give it to British players, same as at the Australian Open, where organisers will give it to Australian players because obviously there's interest in them. But if you're Serena Williams and she says, oh, I think I'd like to come back and play, of course you're going to give her a wild card. So 44 years old, she's back to the tournament that she first played at in 1998, hasn't played professionally for 4 years in the singles. And the last person that she did play was Isla Tomljanovic, who defeated her 4 years ago, another Australian. And she's drawn an Aussie in Maya Joint in the first round of Wimbledon this year. So Maya Joint was born in Michigan as well. So she actually changed allegiances to be with Australia, which is her father's place of birth. So she's very young, Maya Joint. She hasn't had a great record this year. So basically had a fantastic year last year, but has only won one of her last 14 games since the Adelaide International very, very early in January. So I think Serena Williams at the age of 44 has got a really good chance of progressing to the second round. And even looking at her opponents or potential opponents in the second round, I think she's got a good chance of making it to the third round, where she could meet Iga Świątek, who's the reigning champion. So things get a little bit more difficult there. But I think Serena could get all the way through to the third round, which would be quite phenomenal to see, given that she's 44 years old. But her sister Venus played at the Australian Open this year, and Venus is a couple of years older than Serena, and she won the first set but then exited in the first round for Venus. And those two, they've won a few doubles tournaments together, and they're back playing doubles too. So centre court for Maya Joint, a young Australian. She gets centre court because she's drawn Serena Williams.
4: Ah, oh, wow. Certainly another reason to watch the Williams sisters, aren't they? I mean, you tune in for that.
5: Yeah, absolutely do. So she's got 23 major titles. She's only behind Margaret Court, who's got 24 in the women's game, and Novak Djokovic, who's got 24 as well in the men's. So he's obviously trying to get that 25th and to be the outright leader of majors in the world across, ever. Obviously, there's Margaret Court playing pre-grand slam era, I should say. I think Serena Williams is obviously one of the reasons that you're watching. And if you're Australian, you're also watching Alex de Minaur, who's our top-ranked male player. And again, looking at his draw, if everything goes to plan and everyone wins as you expect they should as you map out the draw there, I think he could make it through to the quarterfinals, but that's where he'd meet potentially Ben Shelton, who's a very, very tough American. And that'll make it difficult again for Alex de Minaur to get through the quarterfinals. He's never made it past a quarterfinal at a major. And so it just remains elusive for him. And Ben Shelton, if he comes up against him, will be a very tough opponent to move forward. But I think he should be okay for the first few rounds there, Alex de Minaur. But it'll get probably tough for him around quarterfinal time. Again, if everything goes to plan. I mean, we saw Jannik Sinner lose in the second round of Roland Garros, which was a surprise. So you never know what's going to happen.
4: Lauren Borden, ABC Sport, joining us here on ABC Darwin Northern Territory. Just before you leave us, the game I'm looking forward to this week is Socceroos taking on Egypt.
5: Yes.
4: I'm looking forward to going for Australia whilst we've got someone like Salah on the field, which is just like one of my favourite footballers of all time. But what a great weekend, watching the World Cup. I watched the Argentina v Jordan game with Messi coming on in the last 30 minutes. I mean, it's just so fun, the World Cup, seeing all of your favourite sporting stars from all around the world.

0: Do you, are you tapped in? Are you watching that?
1: Yeah, absolutely. I'm trying to watch as much as I can. It's at a good time slot, obviously. I think I was completely tapped in as well on Saturday when it was all about who Australia was going to play. And it was everyone, you know, it was Belgium at one point, then it was Iran, then it went back to Belgium, then it became Egypt because all the group matches were being played at the same time. So I think it's enthralling. And it's almost hard to keep, because there's 48 teams in it this year, or this entity of it, it was almost hard to keep up with all the group stages. So I think now we've got to the knockout stages, it's going to be even more exciting to just really get to hone in on some of these teams and watch them. And like you said, there's some amazing players that are getting a chance to play because it has been 48 teams and they've been able to come in and play for their host country when they might not have had a chance. But it's interesting to see that Paraguay will play on Tuesday against Germany. So obviously that would have been Australia's lot if we lost to Paraguay. So, you know, Germany is a four-time winner of the event. And a lot, and you know, Australia played Paraguay on Friday, have to back up on Tuesday, whereas Australia's got the longest break all the way through to I think we're at Saturday at 4 o'clock in the morning.
0: Yeah,
1: I think I've got that right. It's not Friday. I'm pretty sure it's Saturday morning at 4 o'clock in the morning. So any
0: lucky us. Yeah, there's some kismet in that, isn't there? Because we wouldn't have had a chance against Germany. Do you think we have a chance against Egypt?
1: I do think we've got a good chance against Egypt. Look, they'll be tough. They were they finished second in their group. They defeated New Zealand 3-1 in the end, so a pretty convincing win there. And they drew with Belgium, who ended up topping their group, and Belgium's a very good side. So I don't think they're going to be easy, Egypt, but I do think that we've got a reasonable chance coming in against them. So that's probably a reason to wake up at 3:30 a.m. your time and cheer on the Socceroos. I do think we've got a good chance of moving through.
0: Lauren, thanks for the update. We'll catch you soon.
1: Thanks, appreciate it.
0: From ABC Sport, there you go. Our song quiz, let's solve it today. That song, artist in a title. It is Red Hot Chili Peppers with Under the Bridge, Tim and the Do, Larry and Turk. You got it right this morning. Good on you, legends. You got news in six.

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3: And on the Country Hour today with Matt, you're going to hear from the winners of the weekend's Gold Cup at the Brunet Downs races, and stocks are heading to Alice Springs for the NT's biggest cattle sale of the year. And you've got Liz Travaskis on afternoons. She joins us now. G'day, Liz. I actually need you to swap over a microphone.
4: Hi. I can't even see you over there.
3: Are you
4: behind the computer screen?
3: Yeah, I know.
4: To poke my little head up like the meerkat that I am.
3: Hello, we need sock puppets. Hello over there. So you've had a week off. Did you have a happy week?
4: Oh, my goodness. I had such a lovely week off. We went down, took the little mate for school holidays down to Mataranka. Swam in the hot springs, had a stop off at Edith Falls on the way down. I've never been there before and went for a swim there. Stopped at the Catherine Hot Springs on the way back up and just, yeah, had the loveliest time. I'm not going to dive too hard into this today, but I will be seeking the help of a psychologist on the show this week about how to hang on to those holiday feelings and, like, what is it that feel so good about a holiday, because I love my job and I love the people I work with and I love coming here, and yet.
3: I think that the difference is you know what's ahead of you with the life that you lead, and when you go on holidays, you don't know what's coming next. So I think
4: different parts
3: awareness
4: of your brain might be in action. I'm not sure. I want to look into that.
3: Yeah.
4: But what are we talking about today? Other stuff.
3: Other stuff.
4: Monday the musical. We're going to do Brunet Downs races.
3: All right. Let's get you up to date with the latest ABC News.
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6: Good morning, Rio Davis with ABC News. The Northern Territory Chief Minister says she's considering allowing 16-year-olds to buy OC spray as a 12-month trial for adults nears its end. The OC spray trial began in September last year, with people aged 18 and above able to purchase and carry it for personal protection. Since it began, only one person has been charged with unlawful use of legally purchased OC spray. Chief Minister Leah Fenocchiaro has told Mix Radio the trial has been a success, and she's considering lowering the legal age of use to 16.
7: I'm looking at it, and you know what, Katie? People thought it was a big call bringing it in, and I stared them all down, and the sky didn't fall in, and the world didn't explode, and everyone who thought it was the end of the universe because we're bringing in OC spray, I proved them wrong.
6: Northern Territory Police have broken up a fight between a group of people in Alice Springs this morning, arresting three. Police responded to multiple reports of the fight on Cora Crescent in Gillon just before 2 o'clock this morning, and it took multiple officers to disperse the group. Police allege some of the people were armed, with police saying a 48-year-old man was taken to hospital with swelling after he was hit by a blunt weapon. Police arrested two men aged 21 and 34, as well as a 29-year-old woman for disorderly behaviour. Property industry experts say housing prices are likely to continue falling into the middle of next year when interest rates

0: are expected to come down. New figures from Cotality show a continued slowing of the market, with preliminary auction clearance rates falling to just over 49% across the country last week. Sydney saw clearance rates drop to 47.3%, while Melbourne fell to just over 50%, their lowest levels in years. Head of research at Cotality, Tim Lawless, says the long-term average for clearance rates in Australia is about 66%.
1: When the market's strong and prices are rising, you typically see clearance rates above 70%. In a really strong market, they're upwards of 80%. So to see clearance rates around the low 40% range once they're finalised is really uncommon.
0: Overseas now, the death toll from the two massive earthquakes that hit Venezuela has risen to almost 1,500 as residents grow increasingly frustrated with the government's response. The BBC's Orla Guirin has the latest.
2: Local people are here waiting, as they have been for days, hoping that the bodies of their loved ones will be found. Some things are absolutely unaltered by the earthquakes. We've just spoken to an elderly woman. I asked her how she felt about the government's response. She said, "I don't want to talk about that. I've lived through this earthquake, I've survived, but I don't know what will happen to me if I say anything about the government." So there isn't only desperation here, there is still a fear of the authorities.
0: 11 people have died after a plane carrying skydivers and their instructors crashed near a city in eastern France. Here's Europe correspondent Elias Kluwer.
3: On board the plane were five nurses on a skydiving experience. According to reports in the French media, it was the first time they'd ever been skydiving. Also on the plane were five instructors and an experienced pilot. An eyewitness said it sounded as if the plane's engine cut out shortly before the crash. The plane was 35 years old. The tragic crash follows a similar incident in the US state of Missouri earlier this month, where 12 people died. An investigation into the crash is underway, and authorities say it's too early to tell the cause of the disaster. Elias Kluwer, ABC News.
0: And Geelong coach Chris Scott has defended the AFL's approach to concussion and past players. The ABC's Four Corners has revealed 33 Australian rules footballers, including 19 at the professional and semi-professional level, have been diagnosed with the degenerative brain disease, CTE. Global neuroscience experts say the statistics are alarming and need to be urgently addressed by the AFL. Chris Scott, who played 215 games for Brisbane, says the league has made an effort to support its players.
4: I don't think we hear this enough. I've been in the game 30 years, 14 years as a player. I could not speak highly enough of the care, especially from a medical sense, that I received as a player. And that continued right through my coaching career.
0: In the weather for today, it's mostly sunny over the northern Tanami, Gregory and southern Daly districts. A slight to medium chance of showers elsewhere, increasing to a high chance in the southeast Barkly district and south of Alice Springs. The chance of thunderstorms in the Simpson district. That's the latest in ABC News.
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14: You're a young girl, your mum has died, and dad drops you off at an orphanage. This is a story of poet and librettist Patricia Sykes, who was just 11 years old when she and her three sisters were left at the Abbotsford Convent in Melbourne by their father. It was the early 1950s and he couldn't afford to take care of the girls at home, but wanted them to stay together. So an orphanage felt like his only option. For more than 100 years, the Abbotsford Convent was home to the Sisters of the Good Shepherd, orphan girls, and so-called wayward women. Today, it's a bustling community space that's home to gallery spaces, cafes, and even a radio station. But even with its artsy zhuzh up, its institutional past speaks through its weathered walls and fixtures, particularly in the old Magdalen Laundry. Patricia and her sisters lived at the orphanage until she and her older sister, Elaine, were almost old enough to work. So, although she had a great talent for language and music, Patricia left school at 14 to help support the family. And it wasn't until her 30s that Patricia was able to resume her studies. At uni, while studying anthropology, she began to see the Abbotsford Convent as more than an institution she had wanted to escape. And eventually, she found her way back to the convent on her own terms, as a poet, to tell the stories of dozens of women who lived and labored within its walls. Her collection of poetry is called The Abbotsford Mysteries. Hi, Patricia.
10: Hi.
14: Patricia, before going to the orphanage, you grew up all over the place, from Melbourne to Tasmania. What was home life like for you in those places?
10: Mixed. I think we ended up going to between 9 and 11 different schools before I left the convent. The moving meant that you didn't have childhood friends that you shared school experiences with. I was one of 9 children, 4 of whom survived. My mother lost 5, and she died when the fetus she was carrying died in utero.
14: What do you remember about her?
10: She was a fun, loving woman. The last property we lived in didn't have any running water, and we used kerosene lamps and a battery for the radio. But she was able to make fun and joy out of small things. Some of her recipes I've never forgotten because it was, you know, only a few years after the end of the Second World War. Everything was shoestring. So orange peels, for example, she'd cut an orange. She'd cut it in quarters, take the pith off, sprinkle it with brown sugar and bake it, caramelise it in the old IXL stove, which was just a wood stove. So things like that, you know, she never wasted anything and she was great at adapting to circumstances. She knitted all our jumpers and sewed all our dresses and clothes. And we had chickens, chooks, and there were 3 cows that Dad milked. So, you know, we had milk and cream and we had eggs. And Dad used to catch eels in the creek and bag rabbits, and we weren't that far from the coast, so he used to go and fish on the coast as well, so we had fresh fish. But yeah, we mostly lived off the land, and of course we had a vegetable garden.
14: So you went to 9 different schools as a young child. Why were your parents moving around so much? What did they do to support the family?
10: Well, Dad was an extremely clever man. He could turn his hand to anything. For example, he could play the piano, the organ by ear, and we always had some kind of music in the house. One of his aunts was understudied to Dame Nellie Melba. So music was very big in the family. But Dad had left school when his father died, so he was out working as a very young man. He didn't have a secondary education as such. So he just had to go where jobs were available, especially in the, you know, during the war. And he just was excellent at making do. They both were, and I think that was the necessity of the era.
14: Your mom died when you were just 9 years old.
10: Yeah, I was 9 and a half. Yeah.
14: How much do you remember about what happened?
10: What I remember were these sort of phone calls, because, you know, you had the wind-up phone on the wall in those days. It was more or less a party line. I remember the doctor coming. I remember we kids were standing looking at Mum through her bedroom door. She was in bed. And the last thing she said to us was, "You poor kids. You poor kids."
14: At 9 years old, seeing that and hearing that, what did you make of it? How did you make sense of that?
10: We never saw her again.

0: her mum was an only child. So Granny came down in the taxi and collected us and took us to her place. And 3 days later, Mum died. And she came and told us, and I remember screaming at her and telling her she was a big fat liar. And because in those days children weren't allowed to go to funerals, we didn't see her buried. And my older sister and I, even up till our 30s, you know, we would still look for our mother in the street. Every now and then, you know, different places that you went to that you didn't know, you'd look for her in the street.
1: Back then, was there much, I suppose, culture of talking to children about their feelings and their grief? Beyond telling you that Mom had died, what kind of comfort did they offer?
0: We were very confused. And the relatives were kind on Dad's side because, as I say, Mum had no siblings. But there's not a lot you can say to a child who's lost her mother, which she was very close to. And I was Mummy's girl and my older sister Elaine was Daddy's girl. One of the things that helped was there was 7 and 8 years between we older two and the two younger sisters, and they were only 1.5 and 2.5 when Mum died. So that they were totally so distressed because at that age your landmarks are touch and sight and smell. They couldn't ask us questions. We couldn't explain to them what had happened. So we became their young mothers, if you like. We each sort of took up the role with a younger sister each. And so we used to do the things for them that Mum used to do for us, like play with them, rock them to sleep, sing to them. Cuddle them.
1: Your grandmother took you on after your mum died, but she couldn't keep you in her cottage. What did your father decide to do then?
0: Well, the thing with Granny, Mum's mum, was that she ran the little town laundry from her two-bedroom cottage. As she was working 16, 18-hour days, And she couldn't look after a 1 and 2 year old. We were with her for a little while, but it just became impossible. And we went to one of Dad's sisters for about 6 weeks, but she then got sick and had to go into hospital. So there was really no one in the family, immediate family, that could cope with four.
1: And your father couldn't take care of all four of you?
0: Well, he had to work and he was only a labourer, so he didn't have the money to hire a full-time live-in nurse, which you need for a 1.5 and a 2.5.
1: So that set you on the path of being taken to an orphanage in Ballarat to begin with called Nazareth House.
0: Yes.
1: Do you remember your feelings when your father brought you there?
0: Oh, yes, it was. Nazareth House is on the banks of the river. So the setting is beautiful. The grounds are lovely. But they had this high wrought iron fence and bars. And it was just this terrible feeling of being locked up. The way the nuns managed the system was to put the older girls who were still there, like the 12, 13, 14-year-olds, they took responsibility for the younger girls, which was us. But they had their favourites, so there was quite a bit of bullying.
1: Were you able to stick up for any of your sisters? Did you look out for them much?
0: Not at Nazareth House because we were separated. When we got to the Abbotsford Convent, it was a different story because they were sort of kindergarten And again, older girls used to help look after them. And one of them smacked my youngest sister so hard that she made her cry and wet her pants. And so the next older sister, the one closest to me in age, found me and told me what had happened. So I went and got hold of the girl who'd bit my younger sister and gave her a blood nose. She didn't smack her after that.
1: I'll bet. Poet and librettist Patricia Sykes is my guest on Conversations today. So, Patricia, you spent a short time at the orphanage in Ballarat, but eventually you and your sisters were brought back to Melbourne, to Abbotsford Convent.
0: Between Nazareth House and Abbotsford, Dad had repartnered, and so our stepmother came with him to visit us in Nazareth House and sort of said to him, you can't leave them here, they're just so miserable. So they took us home, and then she became pregnant. She had a bad, very bad pregnancy and almost lost her life as well as my half-brother's life. They both survived but were in hospital. So that's when we were placed in the Abbotsford Convent.
1: So once you arrived at Abbotsford Convent, tell me about the daily life there. What did you wear? What did you eat? What kind of activities did the nuns prepare for you?
0: Each dormitory had a cell for a nun, and she would come out in the morning and bang on the door with her big brass key to wake you up. And it was then a scramble to get up, do prayers, go to mass, have breakfast, and get ready for school, etc., etc. you ate in the refectory, and the mincemeat, we used to call it grey mincemeat walls because the walls of the convent were sort of cement stucco in places. And so the mincemeat that we got was grey, not nice and browned, and, you know, the lumpy porridge and all of that. So our grandmother used to send down food parcels and jam drops and that sort of thing. And you had your after-school jobs. I used to work in the sewing room above the first aid. I was darning socks. It's where I learned to darn. There was that. But there was also, I mean, the grounds were so beautiful. And we were taken on walks. We had a choir, and I used to sing in the choir at Mass. And also they had a little theatre and a little stage where we had concerts and performances. One year, the year I was turned 12, I became a Roman centurion in a play. I had to put my hand on the shoulder of the girl who played Saint Dorothea. And unless she renounced Christianity, she was going to be thrown to the lions. So it was my job to try and persuade her to renounce her faith. And as the centurion Theophilus, I put my hand on her shoulder and said, "Maid, the snow is on the bough," which was supposed to persuade her that life and nature and beauty was better than Christianity. "Maid, the snow is on the bough."
1: And was the religious education quite strong at the convent? Did you have to engage in the rituals of the church?
0: Yes. The thing about the Catholic Mass back then was that it had these sort of delicate overtones of paganism, because you had altars, you had flowers, you had incense, candles, wafting, and the priest's robes were beautiful. So it was this kind of ancient, if you like, ritual.
1: And it sounds like you were quite captivated by all of those.

0: because it was the mother house for Australia and New Zealand, and nuns made their vows there, so we were able to attend the ceremonies where a nun moved from being, you know, a novitiate postulant to like a bride of Christ. So they'd walk into the church in this long, long column behind each other, and their black cloak would be removed, and they were, you know, they came dressed as brides. So there was all of that, all of the beauty of ritual.
1: It sounds, the way you describe it, it's so vivid. I can imagine as a child just being so impressed by that. But life at the orphanage at Abbotsford Convent, I'm sure, was not just all beauty and pomp of ritual. What sorts of jobs did the nuns set for you before and after school? Did you have to do much cleaning or other tasks like that?
0: Yes. There was another job I had. I think it was a punishment job, if I remember rightly. I had to scrub the cloisters in the nuns' section of the convent. And they were tiles. They were match tiles, like I think they were terracotta with black and whatever. So you had to get down on your hands and knees and scrub the tiles and then rinse it off. And you weren't allowed to leave eyebrows on the floor.
1: Eyebrow hairs?
0: Not eyebrow hairs, no. If you didn't wring out and have clean water, you would leave a little bit of mark
1: on
0: the tiles,
1: right,
0: in the shape of an eyebrow. And because, you know, you used to sort of do this curved
1: with your hand and the rag hanging
0: down
1: on your knees, right?
0: So you weren't allowed to leave eyebrows on the tiles.
1: Let's bear in mind you're about 10 or 11 at this stage.
0: At that stage, I would have been closer to 11 and a half, 12.
1: Right. Trying to imagine 11-year-olds of 2026 doing that. I'm having a hard time, Patricia.
0: But you know, the thing is, it was about positive and negative. And we had years 7 and 8 classes in the one schoolroom. And the year 8s had the blackboard in front, and the year 7 had the blackboards on the side. And that's where I came, first learned about poetic scansion. Walked into school one morning, walked into the classroom one morning, and on the blackboard was written iambic pentameter with a, you know, the soft, the strong stress, you know, across the board. And it was like secret language, like abracadabra or open sesame. It was like magic language, if you like.
1: So you were able to continue your education at school at Abbotsford Convent, and it sounds like it really unlocked a love of language there.
0: I'd always loved language. I consider myself very fortunate that in my childhood we had readers, one reader a year for the whole year from grades 1 to 8. And these readers contained plays, poetry, myth, journalism. They covered every aspect of language. I've actually got the facsimile set of the 8th grade readers at home. And every now and again, I'll pull one out and have a read. Oh, yes, I remember that.
1: So you still have that 8th grade reader, which means that it was something really special to you.
0: I have years 1 to 8. I have the whole set.
1: Okay. What were the poems that stuck with you?
0: The Wreck of the Hesperus was one of my favourites because it was very dramatic and it was all about the wreck at sea and the bravery. But there were also, you know, Dorothea McCullough's I Love a Sunburnt Country, A Land of Sweeping Plains. There was also nonsense rhymes, like the owl and the pussycat went to sea in a beautiful pea-green boat. it went from

0: Shakespeare to parody and satire and nonsense. So it was a wonderful scope, range of literature.
1: There's a lot happening during your time at Abbotsford Convent. You're going to church, you're going to school, you know, all of these activities. You're cleaning, making sure there's no streaks on the tiles for the nuns to walk on. But you also had an opportunity at one point to dance for the Queen. Tell me about that day.
0: Oh, that was priceless. That was the year Queen Elizabeth and Prince Philip came to Melbourne. And the school children in Melbourne had the opportunity to participate in a welcoming of the Queen and Prince Philip at the MCG. And so Abbotsford Convent was involved. So we were told that we were going to be dancing with the other schools at the MCG in front of the Queen. And I was one of those that was included in the age range, and we all had to line up to see whether we were any good at dancing. And the Mother Superior of the convent at the time came across to our school, you know, to where we were going to do this audition, and said the one who dances best will get a sixpence, which was a lot of money. So I put my best foot forward and got the sixpence. So I was allowed to go down to the little corner shop and get sixpence worth of lollies, which I shared with my sister.
1: Oh, that's very kind of you. So you got the sixpence of lollies, but that means you also got to dance at the
0: MCG. I did, and we had these costumes, these pink sort of winged costumes, and we had these little felt dancing shoes. So we're on the back of this truck, taken to the MCG on the back of a truck, and we did our dance and whatever, and by the time we'd finished, we'd all worn through our felt slippers.
1: Do you remember what kind of dance it was?
0: We were weaving in and out around maypoles. It was sort of like a... So we just had to sort of go over and under with streamers and pointing our toes.
1: That's extraordinary. What a memory.
0: It was priceless.
1: And while you and your sisters were living at Abbotsford Convent, did your dad come to visit you often?
0: He came when he could, probably once or twice a month. And occasionally he'd take us out. And we drove past to get to the convent, our route. You drove past the Skipping Girl vinegar sign on top of her factory roof.
1: Yeah, it's an icon of Melbourne.
0: Because she was a skipping girl and I was a skipping girl. I used to win the skipping races at the school sports at Motawari when Mum was still alive. There's a poem in the collection called Skipping Girl Vinegar, and she became my guardian angel, if you like. I used to sort of say to myself, you know, one day I'll be out of here and I'll be skipping away from the convent.
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1: Poet and librettist Patricia Sykes is my guest on Conversations today. She's talking about her time living in the orphanage at Melbourne's Abbotsford Convent in the 1950s. Plenty more to her story coming up after the news headlines on ABC Radio. 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
3: Rio Davis with an ABC News update. Germany has set a new temperature record of 41.7 degrees Celsius as extreme hot weather moves eastward in continental Europe. The World Health Organization says more than 1,300 excess deaths have been recorded in Europe linked to the heatwave. The Northern Territory Chief Minister says she's considering allowing 16-year-olds to buy OC spray as a 12-month trial for adults nears its end. The OC spray trial began in September last year, with people aged 18 and over able to purchase and carry it for personal protection. And Australian middle distance star Cameron Myers has broken the Australian men's 1500 metres record at the Paris Diamond League event. The 20-year-old won in a world-leading 3 minutes and 28 seconds to eclipse Ollie Hoare's previous national mark. You're up to date with the latest in ABC News.
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1: Today on Conversations, my guest is poet and librettist Patricia Sykes. As a child, she and her sisters spent time living at the orphanage at the Abbotsford Convent in Melbourne after their mother died. So, Patricia, eventually your dad did come to take you home. How old were you and Elaine by then?
2: When my oldest sister turned 14, Dad came to the convent and said to her, you know, you can either stay and do the shorthand and typing or come home and go to work. And if you come home and go to work, the others can come home too.
1: Once you got home, back home, and I say home with quotations and marks around it because it really wasn't your home. You were a visitor at best. But when you were finally able to leave Abbotsford Convent and go and live with your father, with your sisters, your stepmother, your half-brother, how did that feel? What was the adjustment like?
2: It was great and it was difficult at the same time. Adjusting to daily life with a stepmother and a half-brother wasn't easy, and it was only a small cottage.
1: Did you get along? Was she kind to you?
2: Yes, to a degree,
1: Was there much prospect for you to continue with your education after that?
2: I had one more year at school at Our Lady of Lourdes in High Street, Armidale, and oddly enough, I topped the academic year in year eight. I mean, I loved learning. The nuns wanted to keep me at school and pay for me to go to the Presentation Convent in Windsor to continue with my studies. But Dad said, no, she's got to come home and work.
1: Were you devastated?
2: Yeah, I was. Yeah.
1: So you weren't able to continue with your high school education, which must have been devastating. Where did you end up getting your first job?
2: At a department store in Chapel Street, Paran, which was called Charles Moore Reed. And my first job was in the confectionery section. So I used to make milkshakes, serve ice creams, bag lollies.
1: I'm just reflecting on that and thinking about how in that those short space of those few years, you've gone from pretty hard life, you know, pretty bare bones life in a convent after you've lost your mother, eating grey mince, you know, and lumpy porridge. And now at the age of 14, you find yourself surrounded by, I think, every kid's heaven, which is surrounded by lollies and sweets. That must have been a bit of a whiplash moment.
2: Yeah, it was. But in those days, the wage was £4.19.

0: 13 and 6. And I only got to keep 5 shillings out of that because the rest of the money went to the family. So I didn't have a lot to spend. So, you know, an ice cream every now and again. And I had to use that 5 shillings for the tram fare too. So,
1: pretty tight budget.
0: Very tight budget.
1: Did you enjoy working at the department store surrounded by all the lollies, even if you couldn't buy them?
0: Oh, well, it wasn't just that. I mean, I had the confectionery counter was on the ground floor just inside the doors to the right. One of the big windows was behind me. And this gorgeous 15-year-old, whose name was Rocky, used to come in to dress the windows. And he was, I think, very close to my first crush.
1: But were you still thinking about poetry and music and all those things, you know, that your love of language that you had found at school at the convent?
0: I probably wasn't thinking actively. I certainly wasn't writing. I got into the habit of keeping things in my imagination because at the convent you didn't have access to a diary or a notebook with pens and pencils. You only had those in your classroom, but you weren't allowed private notebooks and things like that. So I learned to have a secret poetic life in my head, I think. But I didn't share it and I didn't write. I just became accustomed to just living in my imagination.
1: And I'm imagining that you wouldn't have had the idea even that those things that you loved could be a job or something that you did for work at that
0: point. No, not at all.
1: When you were about 15, Dad packed you all up again and you moved to Benalla, where you were then working at a migrant camp for World War II refugees.
0: Yeah.
1: And then, you know, marriage and family comes along. How old were you when you got married?
0: I was 22.
1: What was that stage of your life like?
0: Pretty focused on being on wifehood and motherhood, for sure. But I was healthy during the pregnancies, but after the pregnancies, things sort of went haywire. By the time I'd had my second son, I wasn't able to conceive anymore. So, yeah, I became very involved with my children at kindergarten. I became the president of the local primary school mother club. I was on the committee. I organised things like donkey derbies and petrol vouchers at the local garage. And so I got very involved in fundraising for the schools that my children were at.
1: And that's wonderful to hear, but I'm wondering, you know, someone of your curiosity and your kind of intellectual hunger, I suppose, that you had, that you displayed all the way through childhood, were you still feeling like you were missing something for yourself?
0: Yes, absolutely. And once my children were both at school and settled, you know, I thought, I want to pick up my education. And fortunately, the Council of Adult Education had started offering higher school education for women who'd left school when they were 14. So I did my HSC at the Box Hill Town Hall where they ran the classes. So I had 4 subjects. I did English, English literature, Australian politics, and, Australian history.
1: What was it like finally being back in the classroom?
0: Well, it was only a 2-hour class for each subject a week, so I had notes on the inside of all my kitchen cupboards so that when I was cooking or doing dishes, I could be, you know, working at the same time. But I loved it, and I remember we did the exams, I think, in the exhibition buildings. And, of course, we'd done mock exams to prepare ourselves, and then they went and changed the format. So I walked out of there convinced I'd failed.

0: had to shop for dinner on the way home. So my local, there was a baby competition, baby show being held at my local shopping centre, as I called it. And I thought, yeah, that's all I'm good for, you know. And then to my surprise, I got two A's and two B's and got accepted at Melbourne Uni, Monash and La Trobe and whatever.
1: That's wonderful. So you found yourself on the cusp of a university education after all these years, taking this quite winding route to that pathway. And you started a Bachelor of Arts at university. What were your subjects?
0: I took subjects that both interested me, but also that worked in with my children's school hours. I would love to have done philosophy, but I did English, English literature, ancient history, and anthropology.
1: And studying anthropology actually helped change your perspective on your time at the Abbotsford Convent?
0: Absolutely, because it was like an entire community. And so it fitted into that anthropological perspective. I'd never wanted to go back when I left. You know, it was the last thing I wanted to do was go back. But once I had that insight that it was an enclosed community, if you like, a totally cultural identity, I became much more interested.
1: So how did you sort of step back and see your life as a young girl at the convent, and the lives of your sisters, not simply as an individual story, but as part of this bigger fabric of, you know, really the story and the experience of women and girls of that era?
0: I suppose I'd done a 360-degree shift in perspective, and it was through learning that Steve Brax bought the convent.
1: He was the premier at the time.
0: He was the premier at the time as an arts precinct for the city of Melbourne and for Victoria. By this stage, I had published one or two collections of poetry, and I applied for a grant for the Abbotsford to write a collection called The Abbotsford Mysteries. And what I did when I got the residency, I put an advertisement in all the Australian major daily newspapers looking for ex-residents.
1: Patricia Sykes is my guest on Conversations today. She's a poet and a librettist who lived at the orphanage at Abbotsford Convent as a child and returned as an adult on her own terms. So you returned to the convent with a grant to be a poet in residence, and you've reached out to all these women who probably have a very similar experience to you. What was the response like?
0: I interviewed 72 ex-residents who'd been there between the years 1927 and when it closed as a religious institution in 1975.
1: And these are women who would have been orphans?
0: Were orphans. Some were from the sacred art section who worked older women, wayward girls and older women. A couple of nuns I interviewed, one ex-mother superior who agreed to an interview with me. Before the collection was published, I sent every woman whose quote I'd used a copy of the poem before it was published so that they had the chance to say, please don't use that, or no, I don't like that. I didn't get one rejection.
1: What struck you, speaking to dozens of women who had lived at the convent, about their stories?
0: What struck me was the fact that the majority of women had not told their extended family their stories. They'd kept them private. They were either embarrassed or ashamed or traumatized, too traumatized to want to talk about it. And one of the positive aspects of launching the book and holding a morning tea for the women at the convent, was that they came up and thanked me, saying, "We finally understand." And so it was a really strong healing process for these women. An immense feeling of regeneration, a reason to celebrate. Because, I mean, some of these women who'd been in the orphanage till they were sort of too old to stay, went out and had no family out in the community, went out into the community, didn't know how to manage money, didn't have jobs to pay rent. So a lot of them just went back to the convent and stayed there in the laundry section and worked there for years because they had a roof over their head, they had meals provided, they had the women that they'd been in the institution with. Some of them were just too institutionalised to adapt to life outside.
1: And what about in your own family, when you were raising your sons, did you tell them much about your life in the orphanage?
0: No.
1: That's interesting. Why not?
0: I didn't tell them in their primary school years, because how do you explain an institution and an orphanage and
1: the idea that with a living parent still you would still be sent to an orphanage?
0: Yeah, and of course Dad was still alive and my stepmother was still alive. So for the sake of family unity, I didn't want them looking at my stepmother as somebody who wasn't part of their bloodline, if you like. So it was a considered choice. But as they grew older, of course, and were able to understand, then I shared it with them.
1: It must have been liberating then to finally be able to explore all of this through the poetry and see the links between your stories and other women's stories.
0: It was, yeah.
1: I do want to go back, Patricia, to the grant, because by the time you returned to the convent as a resident poet, it had been transformed into what it is now today, this hive of creative activity. I just want to come back and reflect on that moment because, you know, you had left as a child, as an orphan. Half orphan, really, but living the life of an orphan. And then you come back in a very different position as a visiting artist, really, and the place has transformed. What was it like to go back on your own terms?
0: Liberating. Very liberating. I was able to appreciate how the institution had not only given women the security and safety, but it also gave them an education, a community, a really beautiful location. The grounds are exquisite. And it gave them a heritage, a sense of belonging to an institution that had been the mother house for Australia, New Zealand, because as I say, that's where nuns, women entered and became novitiates, postulants, and took their final vows. It houses the lives of so many women. And the fact that the convent is keeping those stories alive by the work they do and the programs they run is a celebration rather than guilt, shame, horror. It is. And the lovely thing about the sisters of the Good Shepherd was that they enacted a program of loving disobedience as far as the bishops were concerned. They obeyed the law of the church, but they made a lot of the decisions and the rules that the women lived by and ensured that things were sort of creative and productive and gave women opportunities to follow different paths, because the nuns there used to also do, they inherited the skills of Limerick lace from the nuns who were first sent from the house in Ireland to staff the Abbotsford Convent, and they brought their Limerick lay skills, taught it here, and it was one of the ways that they earned money for the convent, because they made a lot of the veils and whatever that the Melbourne women who could afford the Limerick lace for their wedding dresses or their veils. So that was one of the skills that they taught here at the convent.
1: Patricia, your story is part of the story of the Abbotsford Convent. For you individually, how do you think that place has shaped you and your life?
0: The most important lesson, I think, I've learned is that of revisioning, re-experiencing, the fact that your experience with an event or a location isn't boxed in a time, it isn't sort of jailed. It means you can re-envision, re-experience something. It was a great gift, really, to be able to go back there as an artist in residence. And the other thing that I experienced was that this was traditional Aboriginal land, and so it was a site where stories had been told and sung for years before the institution of the Abbotsford Convent was built. And the river, you know, the Birrarung in the local Aboriginal name for it, has flowed between these banks, been walked by feet, millions of feet before Australia was ever settled as a colony. So that tradition has just enriched my appreciation of inheriting the storytelling tradition to pass it on, keep it alive in my own generation and be part of that long line of storytellers.
1: Well, Patricia, it's been a pleasure hearing your story and the story of the Abbotsford Convent. Thank you so much for being my guest on Conversations.
0: Thank you for having me.

0: Patricia Sykes was my guest on Conversations. She's a librettist and poet. Her collection of poems is called The Abbotsford Mysteries. This conversation was produced on the lands of the Kulin Nation. It was produced by Maggie Morris. The executive producer is Eliza Kirsch. I'm Beverly Wang. Thanks for listening.
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5: Good afternoon, Rio Davis with ABC News. The Northern Territory Chief Minister says her government is shouldering most of the Territory's electricity price increases, despite consumers being hit with a 5.3% rise on Wednesday. The cost of generating electricity in the Territory has increased substantially in recent years due to the government relying on emergency gas deals from LNG exporters following supply issues at ENI's Blacktip gas field. Although consumers will be hit with a larger price hike than normal when the financial year starts on Wednesday, Chief Minister Leah Fenocchiaro has told Mix Radio the government is still subsidising around $1,600 to $2,500 worth of electricity each year for every Territory household.
6: We still have a huge community service obligation. So whilst people will be feeling a 5.3% increase, government is shouldering most of the increase to actually generate it. So Territorians don't pay the amount of power of what it costs to generate.
5: NT police have arrested two males aged 23 and 14 over the alleged aggravated assault of a 13-year-old takeaway shop worker on Saturday night in Alice Springs. Police say the 13-year-old was working at a takeaway shop on Railway Terrace just before midnight when one of the males assaulted the 13-year-old and the other tried to steal his belongings before a bystander intervened. Police have charged the 14-year-old boy in relation to the assault, while the 23-year-old man was also arrested for domestic violence matters. Grief and frustration is building in Venezuela as families desperately search for loved ones trapped beneath the rubble following two major earthquakes last week. William Howard Evans reports.
7: Relatives of the tens of thousands of people still missing are facing a fifth night waiting and hoping for positive news. But as each hour passes, the prospect of finding people alive becomes less and less likely. Among the devastation are stories of hope. Rescuers have shared video footage of an 11-year-old boy being pulled from twisted debris. Local reports suggest he was found near his sister and mother, who have both died. As the death toll grows, so too does the frustration locals have for the government, with many saying any support being provided is too little, too late.
5: The Greens have called for a Senate inquiry into the influence fossil fuels companies have in schools. Climate advocacy group Comms Declare has released a new report finding more than 260 coal, oil and gas-sponsored programs in Australian childhood education institutions. Greens Senator Steph Hodgins-May says climate education needs to be evidence-based.
8: We would not let the gambling industry teach financial literacy. We wouldn't let big tobacco teach health. So why on earth are we letting fossil fuel corporations educate our kids about climate change? These are the very corporations destroying the future for young people.
5: A survivor of the Bondi Beach terror attack has told the Royal Commission on Anti-Semitism and Social Cohesion about online abuse he received after the event and accusations he was part of a hoax. Gavin Coote reports.
9: Arsen Ostrovsky, who is the Sydney head of the Australia-Israel Jewish Affairs Council, was treated for a bullet wound to the head following the Bondi attack. He's told the inquiry he was preparing to go into surgery when he learned he was the target of a large number of social media posts suggesting he was an agent for Mossad, the Israeli intelligence service, or that he was an actor in a staged attack.
10: There were images of me holding what looked like an Academy Award trophy. And many of these images, videos and material are still online today.
9: The inquiry will also hear from prominent Jewish Australian businessman Stephen Lowy today.
5: And Geelong coach Chris Scott has weighed in on concussion and the AFL's duty of care to players. The ABC's Four Corners has revealed 33 Australian rules footballers, including 19 at the professional and semi-professional level, have been diagnosed with the degenerative brain disease, CTE. Lawyers leading a class action against the AFL involving more than 100 players say that most, if not all, did not understand the risk. Chris Scott played in the 1990s and 2000s and says not many people back then were truly aware of the danger.
2: When you try to apply like today's norms and standards historically, I think that's a bridge too far. But again, we completely support the idea that there's more work to be done in all these areas.
5: Darwin's mostly sunny today, reaching a top of 31 degrees. That's the latest in ABC News.
11: Good afternoon. Welcome to The World Today. I'm Andy Park, coming to you from Gadigal Land in Sydney. Thanks for your company. This Monday, more than 1,500 dead in Venezuela after double earthquakes rock the South American country. And England captain Ben Stokes' shock resignation from international cricket announced mid-match.
12: Second slip, can you believe it? Moments after, the news has come that Stokes' international career is coming to an end. He has picked up a wicket.
13: This is my last 2 days as your captain, and my last 2 days as representing England. Reasons can wait. Why? I've had many trips to the well before for this team, for you blokes, for people beforehand, and I've got one more trip to do.
11: That story shortly. First, though, the Royal Commission into Anti-Semitism and Social Cohesion has heard testimony from a survivor of the Bondi Beach terror attack, Arson Ostrovsky. The commission has resumed with its third hearing block with a focus on anti-Semitism online, examining the role of social media and traditional outlets such as the ABC. Alison Shaw has been at the Royal Commission this morning. Alison, Arson Ostrovsky described his experience being the focus of a conspiracy theory which spread online. Tell me about that.
14: That's right, Andy. Today, Arson Ostrovsky was the first witness called to the Royal Commission hearing. He's a human rights lawyer who works for the Australia, Israel and Jewish Affairs Council, and counsel assisting Richard Lancaster SC said, Mr. Ostrovsky was an extraordinary example of anti-Semitism online. So Mr. Ostrovsky attended the Hanukkah celebration and was a victim at the Bondi terror attack. He was shot and he took a photograph of his injury, which he then sent to a friend, and then he agreed to that friend sharing that photo online after the attack, and it went viral immediately. But then it became the subject of conspiracy theories that he had faked those injuries, that he was actually with a makeup artist who was applying fake blood to him. These were all AI.

0: they manipulated images. And there was also comments saying that he was a Mossad agent, that the attack had been staged by Israel. So he described today how his phone went off nonstop with an influx of hate, abuse, vilification, and he described it as surreal to see while he was lying in hospital directly after the Bondi attack. And he said that it seemed to spread like wildfire on virtually every social media platform. But here he is describing the impact and the emotional toll of that online abuse.
1: I try my best to block it out. I do. But it's impossible. And the cumulative nature of it is overwhelming. I feel that it threatens not only my life, my physical safety, but my family's. It tries to completely erase my experience and my trauma. It certainly did at a time right after December 14 when you're trying to heal, when your family, when your children see this. The abuse is relentless. It is vicious.
2: Arsen Ostrovsky giving his evidence at the Royal Commission into Anti-Semitism. Alison, what are we expecting to hear in the rest of this two-week block?
0: Well, the focus of this third hearing block is to investigate the presence of anti-Semitism, hate and extremism on online platforms. So that includes social media and traditional media. So this week we are expecting to hear from social media giant Meta, which owns Facebook, Instagram and WhatsApp. And they will be called to give evidence about how anti-Semitism is spread on their platforms. And counsel assisting Richard Lancaster SC said there will be an eye to providing recommendations to the commission about potential changes in regulation that could be explored. He also said today that Facebook, Google, LinkedIn and TikTok have meaningfully engaged with the commission and are expected to give evidence this week. But he said that some other social media platforms have been less forthcoming or entirely non-responsive. So he told the commission that those included X, formerly Twitter, and Telegram as well. And he also mentioned a smaller social media platform called Gab, which he said had been openly hostile to the commission, telling them that we are an American company and we will publish what it likes, when it likes.
2: That's reporter Alison Schau at the Royal Commission. Overseas now, and the United States says it's hitting pause on an escalating series of strikes and counterstrikes with Iran. An American official has said both sides would stand down for now so that technical talks can get underway on the memorandum of understanding that underscores the so-called ceasefire currently in force. It's being promised vessels will also be allowed to move freely through the Strait of Hormuz after Iran earlier threatened military action against ships flouting its directives when negotiating the passage. Here's Nick Grimm.
3: It's the ceasefire where the firing never seems to cease. Iran releasing video of missiles and drones launched at US infrastructure in Kuwait and Bahrain in retaliation for multiple strikes on Iranian targets surrounding the Strait of Hormuz by the American military. In a post on his website Truth Social, Donald Trump claiming those attacks had been in response to Iranian drones targeting commercial shipping in the area.
4: It's very possible that they will never learn. There may come a point when we are no longer able to be reasonable and will be forced to militarily complete the job that we very successfully started. If that happens, the Islamic Republic of Iran will no longer exist.
3: The saber-rattling matched, though, by Iran's Islamic Revolutionary Guard, a statement read on Iranian state television insisting a crushing response will be given to any aggression from the US. Iran insists it has the right to control shipping through the Strait of Hormuz under the terms of the ceasefire and that vessels violating those arrangements will be dealt with forcibly. Abbas Araghchi is the Iranian foreign minister.
5: I urge all parties not to interfere in the management of the Strait of Hormuz or in the arrangements being made by the Islamic Republic of Iran to reopen the strait. They should abide by the signed Memorandum of Understanding and not allow it to be derailed.
3: Further talks are expected between the United States and Iran tomorrow in Qatar. The US ambassador to the United Nations, Mike Waltz, warning Iran against overplaying its hand.
6: The president's patience isn't going to last forever. Discussions are ongoing, particularly at a technical

0: local level of how to get inspectors in, the down blending and the other pieces that are focused on ensuring Iran never has a nuclear weapon. But they need to understand their leverage is diminishing by the day. The Gulf Arabs are creating all kinds of alternatives to the Straits of Hormuz. The UAE is moving oil through its pipeline that it's expanding. The Saudi Arabia is moving oil through its pipeline that it's expanding. We will create alternatives to our basing posture there. We will harden some. Some may go underground. Others will move. So this leverage that Iran thinks it has now is diminishing faster and faster, literally every week as we speak.
1: Amid the tit-for-tat exchanges, there's a view that negotiations have a low likelihood of success. Aaron David Miller is a senior fellow at the Carnegie Endowment for International Peace and a former Middle East negotiator at the US State Department.
2: Technical talks are fine, except the folks who are showing up for these talks are not decision makers. And every comma, every paragraph, every word is going to have to be approved in capitals. And right now you have no trust and no confidence between the two sides, and you have two potential triggers. One is Iran's determination to keep their hands all over the Straits of Hormuz. And the second is the ever-present problem of Lebanon.
1: And there's concern what that could mean for world oil prices. Right now, the cost of fuel in Australia has fallen below where it was prior to the start of the conflict. But there's fear that may not last. The NRMA's Peter Khoury.
3: Even if the war ends, there's still a whole raft of factors that we have to take into consideration given the amount of damage that's been done to regional terminals and refineries. So production levels would need to get back to those pre-war levels, and obviously the war would need to end and end permanently.
1: A possible sign the global upheaval isn't over yet.
4: Nick Grimm there. The death toll in Venezuela has now climbed above 1,400 following last week's twin earthquakes. Tens of thousands of people are still believed to be missing as rescue teams from around the globe continue to scour the rubble for survivors. Here's Tanya Dendrinos.
5: Amid the flattened buildings of La Guaira, a coastal state north of the Venezuelan capital, Caracas, a remarkable story of survival. A father and son buried under the mass of crumbled concrete found alive 4 days on.
6: They're extremely weak, like any patient trapped under the rubble for 4 days, which is why we're doing everything we can to rehydrate them.
5: Among international crews on the ground is the urban search and rescue team from Fairfax County, Virginia.
7: Support the feet and keep passing.
5: A post on the team's Facebook page says overnight and into Sunday local time, they rescued three more survivors, saying at one site, the mission spanned 12 hours. The post is accompanied by a video of a woman being carried to safety. Her gratitude is clear, reaching out to touch the arms and faces of her rescuers. But as the hours tick by, these glimmers of hope grow dimmer. Bodies are far outweighing the number of survivors found following twin earthquakes here last week. From overhead, rescuers and onlookers resemble ants crawling over the rubble, such as the scale of the destruction. Craig Redmond is the CEO of US charity Direct Relief, which has been supporting teams in Venezuela.
8: It's a mad dash to try to save as many lives as possible. As you know, it's been several days now, and the fear, of course, is the likelihood of finding more people alive is diminishing over time.
5: He says the crews are being supported by specially trained rescue dogs.
8: Those dogs are amazing, and if there is anyone in there still, they'll find them.
5: Still, it's a tall order. It's not just a race against time, but also Mother Nature, with the aftershocks continuing.
8: You have to wait to see how bad is it going to be. Is it going to be something that's going to further destabilize the wreckage and make it dangerous, or can we proceed?
5: Treating the injured is another challenge. Craig Redmond says the country's health system is struggling to cope.
8: had been underinvested in for a number of years. Direct Relief has been supporting hospitals and clinics in Venezuela for a number of years. I can tell you they have not been invested in ways that they should have. So now, of course, along comes these horrific earthquakes, and it, you know, further stresses an already fragile system.
5: Venezuela's government declared a state of emergency following the earthquakes, but frustration is growing at the pace of its response. Families still searching for loved ones have raised concerns over a lack of heavy equipment. And as they continue to comb the rubble, it's estimated the final toll of this disaster will likely span into the thousands.
4: Tanya Dendrinos there. I'm Andy Park. 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Subscribe to the podcast for all of our stories. Just search for The World Today. Corporate cop ASIC has called out super trustees, the platforms that manage Australians' retirement savings, for what it's termed a troubling lack of safeguards. The watchdog is concerned trustees are failing to monitor unusual fees, investment patterns and high-risk superannuation switching activities. Its new report follows the high-profile collapse of Shield and First Guardian, which cost more than 11,000 Australians around $1 billion in retirement savings. Business correspondent David Taylor has more. David, how much is at risk here for Australians' super funds?
9: There's a lot of risk, Andy, and I think this is why ASIC is so effectively like a dog with a bone with this particular issue. There have been nasties in the past in terms of various Australians losing all of their superannuation, and especially considering often the pension is not enough for people. Back in the Keating era, there was a heavy emphasis on the need to have a nest egg to see out retirement comfortably. So it's a big deal when that goes away. So this whole report from ASIC is aimed at making sure that nest egg is safe and free from unnecessary risk. So the whole industry itself, as well, it's worth reminding listeners that it's $4.5 trillion. So not only is there this idea that individual retirements, savings and nest eggs is at risk of being completely wiped out, but there's a financial security element to this as well, because if there's any credibility questions around the $4.5 trillion industry itself, there are financial stability concerns, Andy.
4: What has the ASIC commissioner told you about this risk?
9: Simone Constant, the commissioner, was very careful not to pinpoint individual platforms or what lay people might think of as a superannuation product in itself, the company that you go to in reference to your superannuation. There's no finger pointing at individual firms or products, but there is finger pointing at the industry. And she was very careful to say there are very good operators out there, but there are enough bad operators that it makes it worth looking into. So the finger pointing is directed at the industry. And what she has said is that there is a combination of harmful advice fee deductions. In other words, money coming out of your superannuation for no apparent reason. The advice attached to that fee deduction is nonsense. Also, unusual fees that crop up in your statement. Why are they there? What on earth has that fee got to do with? Also, unusual investment patterns. Why is my superannuation fund investing in this, for example, whatever that might be? It's not with my consent. I haven't asked them to invest in that, and it may be a very high-risk activity. And just on that, Andy, there is a element of risk here that can't be overstated. She has said that there is high-risk superannuation switching going on. In other words, you look at your account, you think, I'm not getting quite the returns that I'm interested in, and there are bad actors on social media and elsewhere that direct you to a fund that they say will have much better returns for you and give you a much better retirement, but in actual fact, it's a dodgy player.
10: One of the important threads of the report today is to show trustees some of the screening they should be doing to identify whether bad practices and bad operators are bringing those funds onto their platform. And just to be really clear, there's some really great advisors. Advice is really important for supporting Australians in confident retirement. What we're talking about here, though, is illegal conduct that is leading to some Australians, as we've seen, having their super wiped out.
4: That's ASIC Commissioner Simone Constant. Before her, business correspondent David Taylor. A Four Corners investigation has revealed 33 Australian rules footballers have been diagnosed with the brain disease CTE, much more than the previously known 5 cases amongst professional players. CTE is caused by repeated hits to the head and can only be diagnosed after death, but the disease has long been associated with symptoms including depression, memory loss, rage, poor impulse control and suicidal thoughts. So if the scale of the disease is truly 6 times bigger than we knew, what does it mean for the sport and for other contact sports for that matter. Professor Alan Pearce is a clinical neurophysiologist and an adjunct professor at Swinburne University of Technology and joins me. Professor, does this new figure compiled by the Australian Sports Brain Bank for Four Corners tonight suggest we have a much, much bigger problem on our hands?
11: Yes, I think we do. I mean, we're only guided

0: they are trying to do is develop a criteria for that, and that's being validated at the moment. But we are certainly trying to get people to understand that if family members, partners, husbands, sons are starting to change in some behaviours that seem a bit uncharacteristic, and they have a history of playing contact sports, then maybe they need to speak to their medical professional about this and not just, I guess, you know, dismiss it as something as just a phase or just having a bad patch.
1: As for the AFL itself, the AFL formally acknowledged the link between the game and CTE in April 2023. I understand the AFL doesn't have an official CTE policy, but did announce a new $25 million research study called the Brain Health Initiative 3 years ago. What do you make of the AFL's handling of this issue?
0: Yeah, look, I think they've done a good job now in the last sort of 5 to 10 years on concussion, and this has been dominated by the discussion around concussion injury. But what we're talking about with CTE is are not concussion events as such. They're subconcussive impacts. This is the exposure to tackles and bumps and going to ground and other impacts, collisions that occur in the game that players their brains will receive these impacts, but they don't show up as classic signs or symptoms of concussion. And so a lot of the sports are still grappling with this. And while there is a concussion policy with the AFL and they have guidelines and clear mandate resting periods after a concussion, there really isn't anything addressing the risk around CTE and how to mitigate that exposure risk. How can we reduce that exposure from a very young age through to, when they've finally retired as either at professional or club levels?
1: So you'd support those calls for a CTE protocol alongside concussion protocols, which the clubs and the league currently has?
0: That's right, yes. And they should sit sort of in parallel to each other, because what we are seeing with the evidence, and this is international evidence, is that the number of concussions doesn't necessarily predict whether a player will get CTE or the severity of it, but rather the exposure risk. So when we're talking about a CTE prevention protocol that a number of us have co-authored, we're talking about reducing exposure for children athletes and junior players to the age of 14, so non-contact versions of these sports. And that includes things like soccer heading as well. So, you know, removing the soccer header until 14 years of age, introducing contact training limits for adult athletes. So World Rugby, for example, now have a policy worldwide that full contact training is limited to 15 minutes per week. So there are ways that we can do that and still enjoy the physicality of these games.
1: Professor Alan Pearce is a clinical neurophysiologist and part of tonight's Four Corners program. Appreciate your time. Thanks so much for joining me.
0: My pleasure. Thank you.
1: And you can watch Four Corners' full investigation into the AFL's brain injury crisis tonight at 8:30 p.m. on ABC TV or anytime on iView. Finally today, England cricket captain Ben Stokes is calling stumps on his international career midway through his country's test against New Zealand. The all-rounder has courted controversy throughout much of his innings, including his backing of the high-risk playing style coined Bazball. He was also recently suspended after breaching curfew by nightclubbing after his team's win against the Kiwis. England cricket is celebrating Stokes as one of their all-time greatest captains, who holds a 10-year record for the most runs, batting at number 6 in a test. Kimberly Price reports.
2: Moments after the news of Ben Stokes' retirement filtered through the ground at Trent Bridge Cricket Ground, the England captain takes a wicket. The announcement came as a shock to many. Stokes told his team just before the start of play,
3: "This is my last 2 days as your captain, and my last 2 days as a... as representing England."
2: In a post-match interview with Fox Sports in front of an avid Barmy army, Ben Stokes thanked supporters.
4: "It's the best thing that I've ever been asked to do, which is captain this team and captain this country. And there's another side to it all where people don't see, people don't understand, and only people close to those people can really see it."
2: He indicated the previous test at Lord's was a turning point.
4: "It was a build-up. It was what things were like through that whole week for me. And then, obviously, you add another scenario to it, which adds so much more to everything.
2: That scenario, a likely reference to his suspension after breaking curfew while on a night out.
5: He was the cricketing version of Fast and the Furious because it's been littered with highlights, good and bad.
2: Bharat Sundaresan is a cricket writer and broadcaster.

0: Another low light for the all-rounder was being charged over a fight outside a nightclub in 2018. He was eventually found not guilty of a fray. But it was on the pitch where the all-rounder proved repeatedly to have a special talent.
1: It's like when he was in action, you just had to watch. I mean, you couldn't turn away.
0: Bharat Sundaresan was at Headingley in 2019 when Ben Stokes' unbeaten 135 runs led England to an Ashes match victory.
1: For all money, it looked like Australia were going to win that game, take the 2-0 lead and retain the Ashes. It wasn't till the last 40 minutes or so of that mad innings where you suddenly felt like, wait, hang on, I think we're witnessing something very, very special here.
2: Yes! One of, if not the greatest Test match innings ever played, has just seen England the victory in the highest run chase in their history.
0: Ben Stokes' ability to turn a game around with quick runs and wickets led to England adopting the attacking style of play called Bazball under coach Brendan McCallum. While entertaining at times, the technique has its flaws and was blamed for England's disastrous recent Ashes tour of Australia. Bharat Sundaresan believes Stokes will be remembered for transforming England's playing style.
1: Some English journalists have said he didn't go down with his church. He burned down the church that he had built. Kind of tells you that he'll always be associated with Bazball.
0: The test with New Zealand is heading for a nail-biting final day, with the series tied at 1-1 and the English trailing by 270 runs with 6 wickets in hand.
3: Kimberly Price reporting there. And that's all from the World Today team this Monday. Thanks for your company. Join me at the same time tomorrow. I'm Andy Park. Bye for now.

0: This is the NT Country Hour on ABC Radio Darwin and the Northern Territory.
1: G'day there, my name's Matt Brand. Welcome to the program. In a moment, you'll meet the winner of this year's Gold Cup at the Brunette Downs Races.
2: It's a really good feeling, especially when you can hear the crowd cheering, and especially if you're in front, it's an even better feeling.
1: Meanwhile, the Territory is gearing up for its biggest cattle sale of the year. I'll have a chat to agent Steve Gaff in just a moment about the work being done to bring cattle into Alice Springs from far and wide. And as Catherine gets ready to celebrate its centenary this week, the Country Hour is getting into its archives to bring you some of the interesting agricultural history of the Catherine region. Today you'll hear about those Russians who moved to Catherine in the 1920s and started to grow peanuts.
3: They were one of the most hardest working men. Hard work was just every day, you know, right around the clock, and they just worked and worked, and I guess it was their chance for a good life.
1: All these stories and plenty more coming up this afternoon. I hope you can stick around. This is the Country Hour. We're broadcasting right across the Territory on the ABC. And g'day there if you've tuned in via our podcast. About 1,000 people spent the weekend out in the Barkly at those famous Brunette Downs races. For 116 years now, the Brunette races have been a major event for this region. And this year, it was a horse from Malapunya Station that took home the Gold Cup. As Charles Geary reports, there is a lot more to the event than just horse racing.
4: In the vast grasslands of the Barkly, ringers and visitors from all over converged this weekend for the 2026 Brunette Races. A highlight of the Barkly's social calendar, the event showcased the unique culture of the northern pastoral industry, which was particularly on show on Friday evening's rodeo, with one American ringer trying his hand at the one-of-a-kind station buck jump.
5: G'day, I'm Brody Woody. I am originally from Oklahoma in the United States. I'm working for Raymond Murphy at Carpinteria right now, getting on a few buck jump broncs. So it's a change of pace to what we have back in the States. You definitely don't have a whip in your hand, so it's fun. No.
6: Tell us, talk us through what you're doing back in rodeo in the States and how it compares to some of the stuff you've been doing here.
5: No, absolutely. Like, our saddle's completely different. We always have a horn, like, dally our ropes off onto, so a lot of roping. Now, I do ranch bronc back in the States, so you just take your normal saddle you ride every day in, and you throw it on a bronc, and you just ride. But you get two hands, so you get to hold their rein, and you get to hold your horn. So it's change of pace. Definitely in here, it's like, you're everything's moving. Your feet are moving, your hands pulling up, you're whipping, you just got to go.
6: It sounds similar to, like, when a drummer talks about hitting all the different spots at the same time.
5: Absolutely. Like, there's no way to, like, really do it. You just got to go. Like, go, go, go, go. Just think everything at once. Just go, go, go.
6: Mate, I've heard you've got a bit of a family connection down here. Despite being from Oklahoma, this is a bit of a connection to this region you've got.
5: My mom came down here when she was about my age. She was 20, so she's a couple years older than I was. Met a really good family here. Met some back in the States, and that's how she got over here. And, absolutely. Planned on staying for 2 weeks. Ended up staying for 3 months. Absolutely loved it. And to the end of her visa. Went back, married my dad, had us, and they were like, you absolutely need to send your kid down here when he turns 18. So here I am.
6: And how have you found the experience down here now?
5: Oh, as I've said already plenty of times, it's a change of pace, but it's awesome. I absolutely love it. Absolutely love it.
4: Racing returned on Saturday afternoon, and this weekend, one last name dominated the results, with the local Darcy family and jockey Leah Darcy winning the feature Gold Cup, 27 years after her mum won the cup herself. She was excited to claim her first title.
2: Leah Darcy, I'm a jockey and I've been riding racehorses. I'm feeling really good, but exciting day, pretty full on, but really good.
6: We've got to start with the big news. You've taken out the Gold Cup. Congratulations. How does that feel?
2: It feels really good. It's been a long time coming, but finally got it, so very happy.
6: Tell us a little bit about the race. Obviously, it's a bit of a mammoth task, that one, and you're coming around the straight, coming in a crowd. How does it feel when you're crossing a line there?
2: It's a really good feeling, especially when you can hear the crowd cheering, and especially if you're in front, it's an even better feeling.
6: Let's talk a little bit about the race. Had a pretty cracking start then by the looks of it. It's a bit hard to see from here in the distance, but from the looks of it, pretty good start. Happy with it?
2: Yeah, very happy with the start. I got in the spot I wanted to be and, yeah, got the win, so very happy.
6: The Darcy family have become a bit of a heritage name here at Bruna Downs, one almost might say, seemingly taking out a lot of titles both in the camp draft and here. What does it mean for you and your family, particularly on that family side of it, the connection to this event?
2: It means a lot. Like, family's been coming to this as long as I can remember, and Mum's rode the winner in the Cup in 1999, so yeah, it's been on my bucket list to do for a long time and finally got to tick it off.
6: It's a bit of like a continuing a family legacy almost there?
2: Yeah, pretty much, going down from generation to generation, I suppose.
6: You mentioned bucket list. Please don't tell me this is going to be the last time we're going to see you compete here.
2: No, definitely not. My next bucket list is to win it a couple of times in a row.
6: As I was coming down the straight, it was pretty hard not to notice a lot of your mates here in the crowd cheering on your name and looking pretty ecstatic for you. How did that feel, having everyone there, particularly people you know here in the Barclay?
2: Felt really good. There's a lot of good people here behind you, so yeah, it was really good.
4: The real fun began after the races as the Battle of the Barclay took centre stage, an obstacle course replicating the day in the life of a ringer. Arrow Downs Station's Ava Byrne was crowned as one of the champions of the Barclay.
7: I'm Ava Byrne and I'm from Arrow Downs. I've been there for about 3 months now. I'm really excited and my mouth is burning with Tabasco, but it's really fun.
6: Run us through it. The Tabasco on the Weet-Bix and going on to the barrel on the pole. Tell us about the experience here.
7: It was really fun, but I knew I just had to really lock in and do it for Arrow Downs.
6: You were trailing there for a little bit before you got to that jump over into the bar. You were struggling a little bit and you've come from behind.
7: I was really nervous, but I knew I'd catch them on the run because I knew I can get them on the speed, so that was my highlight of it, really.
6: It's a pretty remarkable experience, got everyone here cheering as well. Tell us how that was feeling as you were sort of crossed the line with the Tabasco in the mouth, sort of that burning sensation, but also you got the crowd there as well.
7: Honestly, I didn't really hear them, but I knew that they were there. I was more focused on the moment, but overall, it was a really fun experience, and I'd love to do it again next year, so.
6: You've been a ringer out at Arrow Downs for 3 months now. This is meant to replicate a day in the life. Do you think this is even close to what a day in the life is as a ringer?
7: Oh, this is nothing compared to day in the life of the ringer, but this is really fun and amazing, and I'd love to do it again. So it was an awesome experience, and day in the life of a ringer is 100% harder than this, but it was really fun.
4: For the pastoral community in the remote Barclay Tablelands, the Brunette Races is a cornerstone of life in the north. Amberlindum station manager and rodeo announcer Rick Morrison said that this event meant so much to those who call the region home.
8: I think, it's a fantastic question, Charlie, because I think for the people that call this place home, you know, we look forward to this sort of stuff all year. You know, we balance our lives around the weather, and then around the weather we balance our work programs, and we balance our work programs around these events as well. And I think for the young guys and girls that come up here for the first time, I think they get a bit of a glimpse of what life's like out here for us every year, and also what a big part of what our culture is, you know, where we work really hard and then we want to play really hard as well. And I think that's a glimpse of what we like to do, and I think we're unapologetic for who we are, and we love a bit of fun out here, and that's what it's all about.
6: The one other thing I've noticed as well is that, just something you may have noticed now as a station manager, a lot of their parents come up. They might be the first time they see them up here if they've moved up to the Barclay or they've moved up to a cattle station. It's their first time to see them in this new surrounds. What does that mean for you, do you think, particularly as a station manager now?
8: Yeah, it's fantastic, mate. I mean, like, the average age of a first year ringer for us is like 19, 20, you know, there. And it's funny, when I was 19, 20, I thought I was an adult, but in my opinion now, very far from that. But it's great to see their parents come up. And to be honest, in the first 6 months of being in a stock camp, you grow a lot. You build a lot of resilience. You learn a lot of new skills, things like that. And I think it's great for the parents to come up, see them having fun, and also see that they're safe, and just how far this industry's gone at keeping ringers safe and keeping our workers safe. So it all comes together.
6: You talk about the young age of the ringers here. You've got your bub here with you now as well. In a lot of ways, you've mentioned you've grown up here in the cattle industry. We're seeing maybe the next generation of ringers here as well.
8: Yeah, definitely, mate. My little girl, Charlie. No, not named after you, mate, unfortunately. But, yeah, my little girl, Charlie, she's just come up to 9 months old. And, yeah, we're really excited. This is her first ABC races. And so many of our friends that we consider family and people in our community are here and got to meet her for the first time. Even though she's 9 months, that's sort of how long it can take for us to all come together. So, yeah, she's seen it all. Maybe she'll compete in the Battle of Barkley one day. We'll see about that anyway.
1: That is Rick Morrison speaking to Charles Geary at the Brunette Downs races. Congratulations to all of the organisers. And again, well done to the Darcy family from Malapunya Station and their horse 10 a Week Ted, which not only took out the Gold Cup, but it also won the ladies' bracelet. So 10 a Week Ted right into the history books of the Brunette races. That's a fantastic result for the Darcy family. And 10 a Week Ted, well, it's now one of the all-time great Barkley bred horses. In the rodeo, congratulations to Clancy Matheson, who took out the Open Bull Ride. Tommy Day won the Open Saddle Bronc. In the Open Camp Draft, that was won by Leanne Emerson. So well done to Leanne. And Tossa Murphy took out the Maiden A Draft. It's 19 to 1 and you are tuned into the Country Hour. Matt Brown with you this afternoon. And if you're in Central Australia this afternoon, is it raining at your place? There's a few clouds getting about. The Alice Springs radar is looking a bit like a Christmas tree as we go to air. There's a bit of rain out there this afternoon. I've got a text here from Alex who says, Matt, I measured 7.2 millimetres to 9 o'clock this morning at the Pitchy Richie Sanctuary. And more rain is just starting to set in again. Alex says it's timely for delaying the risk of wildfires and it will be perfect for winter wildflowers. And it looks like a decent chance of substantial rain in the centre for this weekend. Maybe not so great for the Alice Springs show though, says Alex. I'll be speaking to the Weather Bureau at 1:05 to get the latest information. And yes, it's Monday, but let's try and get a good forecast for what this week's Alice Springs show will be like. And of course, we've got Territory Day on Wednesday. Catherine's turning 100 on Wednesday. It's a big week, very big week. If it's raining at your place, let the rest of us know. 0487 991057. I see the gauge at Yallara Airport recorded 31 millimetres this morning. It's proper raining on the rock. We always love rain in the desert, but I hope it's not causing headaches for those trying to move cattle towards Alice Springs for the Alice Show Sale, which is on this Thursday. It's the biggest cattle sale in the Northern Territory. It's on this Thursday. I'll be catching up with agent Steve Gaff to learn more about it next.

0: That is when the rain comes down by Catherine's very own Tommy Curtin, and the rain is coming down in parts of Central Australia as we go to where this afternoon. Just going off the radar, it would seem, Deep Well cattle stations getting a few drops this afternoon. Santa Teresa getting a little shower. Idra Cow Station getting some rain. And yes, our reporter in Alice Springs, Charles Geary, he says it is raining yahoo.
1: Hello, my name is Sarah. I'm a third-year student studying at Animal Science Faculty, Universitas Gajah Mada. I'm now currently at the Northern Territory for the Indonesia Northern Territory Biosecurity Program. And now you're listening to The Country Hour.
0: The Northern Territory's biggest cattle sale is on this Thursday at the Bonning Yards near Alice Springs. About 4,000 head of cattle are set to go under the hammer. And these animals, they've been sourced from various cattle stations around Central Australia. It's going to be a really big sale. The first truckloads of stock have already arrived at the sale yards. Steve Gaff from Red Centre Rural, he's out and about today getting more cattle organised. Gaffy, what can you tell us about this sale on Thursday?
2: Matt, it's going to be a boomer, mate. We've got a fantastic lineup of cattle set for Thursday sale. About 4,000 steers, mostly feeder and backgrounder weights. All the cattle are well presented by all the pastoralists in the district who are presenting cattle this year. Just to give you a bit of an example, I'm out here at Pine Hill with Napier Pastoral Company, Greg Vickers, and just finished mouthing 300 outstanding standard drought master and 2 steers that are ideal to go on feed. A great line. They've been in the last couple of sales every year. Yesterday we were down at Palmer Valley with Ted and Sheree, Fogarty and Jade and Rory, and outstanding run of 670 Angus and Black Bully cattle, EU and organic accredited coming in, plus a couple of hundred crossbreddy type steers that are both EU and organic as well, and very, very well presented cattle. Wait River will have 400 Angus and Angus cross cattle in. Heading off now over to Delmore Downs to mouth up there.
0: So there's cattle coming in from far and wide for this sale on Thursday. Have you got dry roads out there at the moment, Gaffy? There's been a little bit of rain around.
2: 90% of the cattle are in. There's a bit of shower in Alice Springs this morning, but out here where I am, there's been nothing. There's nothing over on the eastern plenty, where there's a few more to come in. But most cattle would have wheels under them now, Matt, or be in already.
0: Right. So there's cattle this afternoon just settling into the Bonning Yards, is there?
2: Absolutely. Yep. They're just all on feed there and getting ready for tomorrow's a bit of a hectic day where all the agents go there and draft their cattle and pen everything ready to weigh on Wednesday.
0: And roughly where do you get all the fodder to look after these animals for the next few days?
2: The fodder comes up from the Casey, young Casey, who looks after the yards and does a fantastic job looking after Bonning Yards out there. She organises the fodder, comes up from down in the south, out of South Australia.
0: Okay, yep.
2: She gets organic hay and conventional hay, so caters for all types, shapes and colours.
0: And there is some organic certified cattle for sale on Thursday, isn't there?
2: Absolutely. We'll have, as I say, Palmer Valley, we'll have nearly 900. The gardens have got 150 or 60 organics in there as well. So that's the cattle I've got. The other agents may have a few, but that's the ones I've got, nearly 1,100 odd. So, there'll be plenty of organic cattle there and plenty of conventional cattle there.
0: What's the rough premium that you'd expect from organic cattle at the moment?
2: Look, the way the job's going, the organic and the EU job is probably putting a 10 or 15 cent premium, maybe a 20 cent premium on it, depending on the quality of the cattle, how they present and what weights they fall into, Matt.
0: Yeah. And on Thursday, how far and wide are you expecting buyers to come in from?
2: Matt, I had a guy from Casino in northern New South Wales ring me the other day.
0: Yeah?
2: Yeah, yep. So, look, we've set the traps around the countryside with everyone we know, all the previous buyers. A few that should have bought but haven't bought, and a few that don't realise what they're missing out on. We've rung everyone to get people here, so we're expecting a pretty strong buying panel from both South Australia, maybe Western New South Wales, and certainly out of Queensland, which always support us well.
0: Wow. And, well, if you can't get along to the Bonning Yards on Thursday in person, You can also jump online. I think it's Stock Live.
2: Yep, Stock Live. We'll have it on live, and you'll be able to pin your ears back and bid with confidence.
0: I think there's going to be a few dollars there on Thursday.
2: I hope so. Yeah, it looks like it's shaping up pretty well. The season's gone with us. The cattle are outstanding. Cattle are very, very good. Every lot of cattle I've seen are very, very good. So everything's shaping up well.
0: All the best for Thursday, and we'll speak to you then.
2: Thanks, mate.
0: Steve Gaff from Red Centre Rural. So the Alice Springs show sale, it starts at 10 o'clock on Thursday morning. So this is the biggest cattle sale in the Northern Territory, about 4,000 head set to go under the hammer there on Thursday in the Alice. And they're coming in from far and wide. There's some cattle from Superjack Downs coming out of the Tanami. There's cattle coming out of the plain, coming in from all over. They'll be there at the Bonning Yards. And they are being sold at a time where the cattle market is rising. So best of luck to the vendors there on Thursday. The Country Hour will be there bringing you all of the results and the action from that very important sale.
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0: We're just 7 minutes away from the 1 o'clock news here on the ABC. Up next, got a quick update for you on bird flu in Australia.
5: Max's Turtle, cattle class, tow drive for Sherbert Livestock. We're all flat out. Give us plenty of room on the road and you're listening to the Country Hour.
0: The president of the Australian Veterinary Association, Dr. Deanna Barker, says one more suspected case of bird flu has now been tested at Geelong as members of the public report more sickness in birds over the weekend. Apparently over the weekend, yeah, authorities were getting lots of calls. Dr. Barker provided this update to Melissa Clark about the reports that are coming in and the number of birds now being tested.
6: We've still got the four cases, so three in WA, one in South Australia. There is another one that is currently undergoing testing. Thanks to the public and their reporting, they've had over 375 birds reported, and 45 of them had gone to sort of further investigation. Of those 45, only the four have turned back the positive results. So that's encouraging that it's not too widespread at the moment.
7: Those public reporting of dead or sick birds seems to be integral in surveilling what's going on. Is that sufficient at this stage, given we've got signs now that migratory birds are coming and there is a risk of much further ingress of this virus? Is relying on public reporting still the best way to go about keeping our eye on this?
6: Look, I think it's one of the key pieces in the government's response. So obviously we can't have someone every metre along our shoreline, especially since it is migratory birds. These birds are birds that would be doing their normal migration. They're sick and unwell, and so they don't quite make where they're supposed to be going. And so we will often see sick or dead birds on our shores at this time of year. And it's just now that we've got this added component of H5 that we need to be aware of. So the public reporting them and what we're saying is avoid, don't touch them, record where you are and then report it to the government. The SA, I know, has a mobile rapid response team. So they're actually going out and looking at the birds, and the WA has a rapid response turnaround as well.
0: That is Dr. Deanna Barker, who's the president of the Australian Veterinary Association, speaking to Melissa Clark. Keep up to date on this H5 strain of bird flu that is now on mainland Australia. Keep up to date via the ABC Rural website.
8: G'day, I'm Brad Inglis from Sturt Plain Station, south of Dunmara on the Stuart Highway, and you're listening to the NT Country Hour.

0: The NT government has appointed a new chief executive of the Land Development Corporation. I'm joined in the studio by Tom Robinson, not because he's the new CEO, but he's got the details for us. Tell us the story, Tom.
1: Thanks, Matt. The new chief executive is a lady called Miss Hannah Barazza, who will be the first female, the first woman to lead the Land Development Corporation in the Northern Territory. She says it's an honour to lead the organisation at this time. It's part of what she's calling a strategic reset. She describes this reset as a renewed focus on regional development, housing supply, strategic industrial land, and enabling critical infrastructure to support future economic growth. This was an appointment sort of made public today by the Lands Planning and Environment Minister, Joshua Burgoyne. And there's a photo of them standing together pictured in her new office. And I guess she's already started in the role as part of that reset. And we look forward to seeing, I guess, what comes of that.

0: Minister Burgoyne says that this appointment, Ms. Barraza, brings strong leadership experience and a clear mandate to deliver the corporation's strategic reset and our government's priorities. All right, that's making news this afternoon. Thank you for that, Tom. It's still raining out there near the rock. 31 millimetres at Yallara.
1: I think it might be. Some intel that's been sent along to me. Yeah, there's like sort of minor flooding, lots of sort of puddles and pooling around people's doorsteps.
0: Minor flooding?
1: Not like in the official, you know, I'm sort of heavy quotation sort of, you know.
0: Decent rain
1: minor.
0: In the desert.
1: Decent
0: rain in the desert.
1: Mm. So it could still be raining in parts, definitely.
0: Beauty. All righty. Yeah, if it's raining at your place this afternoon, let us know. The Alice Springs weather radar suggests there's a decent front going through. And yeah, 31 millimetres in the gauge at Yallara. That's up to 9 o'clock this morning. A bit of rain. We just want it to clear up in time for the cattle sale on Thursday and the show, the Alice Springs show. Blue skies is what people want. I know you should never knock back rain in the desert, but if we can be picky, let's do it. It can rain for the next few days, but then clear up, please. Anyway, I'll be speaking to the Weather Bureau in 5 minutes' time. Let's ask the Bureau what the forecast is for the Alice, for the show, and for Cracker Night there on Wednesday. Lots to talk about. But before that, let's go to the newsroom, because it's 1 o'clock on your ABC.

0: Good afternoon, Roxanne Fitzgerald with ABC News. The Northern Territory Chief Minister says she's considering allowing 16-year-olds to buy OC spray as a 12-month trial for adults nears its end. The OC spray trial began in September last year, with people aged 18 and above able to purchase and carry it for personal protection. Since it began, only one person has been charged with unlawful use of legally purchased OC spray. Chief Minister Leah Finocchiaro told Mix Radio the trial has been a success and she is considering lowering the legal age of use to 16.
1: I'm looking at it and you know what, Katie? People thought it was a big call bringing it in and I stared them all down and the sky didn't fall in and the world didn't explode and everyone who thought it was the end of the universe because we're bringing in OC spray, I proved them wrong.
0: A Liberal frontbencher says the party needs a rebrand following several poor polling results. The latest news poll has the coalition's primary vote at an all-time low of 17%. Speaking on Sky News, shadow frontbencher Melissa McIntosh says the party needs to discuss how it can win back voters.
2: I think it's time for the Liberal Party to rebrand itself. Some people think that we're stuck in the past and our policies need to resonate with the Australia of today and the future. So I think it'd be a really good time for us to revisit our values, what we stand for and the way we project ourselves to Australians.
0: Australia and Vanuatu's prime ministers have signed a landmark strategic, economic and security pact after months of prolonged and sometimes fraught negotiations. Isabella Tolhurst reports.
3: Anthony Albanese and Vanuatu's Prime Minister Jotham Nupat have signed the long-awaited Nakamal Agreement in Canberra, cementing the nation's partnership. Negotiations over the pact have been complicated by China and Australia's struggle for influence in the Pacific nation. The agreement was meant to be signed late last year, but Vanuatu pulled out of the signing ceremony in Port Vila, citing concerns around sovereignty. The pact signed today is a watered-down version, dropping key clauses aimed at limiting Chinese investment in Vanuatu's ports, airports and telecommunications.
0: A Canberra man who whispered, "I'm going to kill you," before stabbing his wife with a kitchen knife has been found guilty of attempted murder. Zakaraka Mallon has the details.
4: The man, who cannot be identified for legal reasons, looked stunned as the ACT Supreme Court jury found him guilty of attempted murder and damaging property over the attack at the family's home in July 2024. The court heard the couple had been married for more than two decades, but their

0: relationship had become increasingly strained. Jurors heard the man returned home heavily intoxicated before punching and choking his wife in the presence of their daughter, who called 000. He then stabbed his wife in the arm before saying, "Oh my God, what have I done? I've ruined everything." The man will be sentenced at a later date.
1: Heading overseas, Russian President Vladimir Putin has acknowledged his country is suffering fuel shortages as a result of Ukrainian attacks on energy infrastructure. Kiev has been intensifying its strikes on power facilities in areas held by Russia to damage oil revenues and try to force Moscow to the negotiating table. In an interview released by the Kremlin, Mr. Putin says the situation is not critical and he remains focused on increasing air defences and shoring up fuel supplies.
2: We are going through a difficult period, difficult stage, but it's taught us a lot. It's allowed us to feel the very essence of what it means to be a citizen of Russia.
1: Back home, a survivor of the Bondi Beach terror attack has told the Royal Commission on Anti-Semitism and Social Cohesion about online abuse he received after the event and accusations he was part of a hoax. Gavin Coote reports.
3: Arsen Ostrovsky, who is the Sydney head of the Australia-Israel Jewish Affairs Council, was treated for a bullet wound to the head following the Bondi attack. He's told the inquiry he was preparing to go into surgery when he learned he was the target of a large number of social media posts suggesting he was an agent for Mossad, the Israeli intelligence service, or that he was an actor in a staged attack.
4: There were images of me holding what looked like an Academy Award trophy, and many of these images, videos and material are still online today.
3: The inquiry will also hear from prominent Jewish Australian businessman Stephen Lowy today.
1: That's the latest from the ABC Newsroom.
5: G'day, I'm Toby. I'm Cotton Dinner in Northern Territory. 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
6: Matt Brown with you this afternoon. It's a big week in the Northern Territory. It's Territory Day on Wednesday. The Territory's biggest cattle sales on Thursday. The Alice Springs Show is on this week. It all kicks off there on Friday. And Catherine, this Wednesday, is celebrating 100 years. The official centenary for Catherine, it's on this Wednesday. And so the Country Hour this week, we've gone into the archives to bring you some of the interesting agricultural history of K-Town. And so today, to kick things off, it's one of the great yarns of Catherine Ag, really, about those Russian Cossacks who came out in the 1920s, and before they knew it, they were growing peanuts.
7: They were one of the most hardest working men. Hard work was just every day, you know, right around the clock, and they just worked and worked, and I guess it was their chance for a good life.
6: That story coming up before 1:30. And to everyone tuning in around Catherine this afternoon on 106.1, I trust you are well. Let's go to the Weather Bureau. Hannah Whiteside's there this afternoon. How are you, Hannah?
8: Good afternoon. I'm well, thank you.
6: That's the ticket. Let's talk about rain in the centre. What's going on?
8: Yeah, so we've got that cloud band that started to drift through yesterday into the Lassiter District, and that's continuing to move through today down south. So we saw a few showers, some decent totals actually hitting the gauges at Yallara yesterday, and some storms overnight into this morning through there. And so that cloud band started to move mostly into the Simpson District at the moment. Got some thunderstorms sneaking over into the Simpson at the moment, and also some showers around the Barkly District at the moment. So we are expecting that cloud band to continue drifting eastwards and to move over into Queensland by this evening or so.
6: Okay, so we've seen 31 millimetres in the gauge at the Yallara Airport. Is that sort of moisture, is that possible as this system drifts towards the east?
8: That's probably on the higher end of what we're expecting. So
6: gotcha.
8: I wouldn't really expect, yeah. So it's mainly cleared out of the Lassiter at the moment, so they won't really be seeing much more hit the ground there. In terms of the Simpson District, probably easing off in terms of what we're expecting on the ground there as well. So maybe sort of in that ballpark between 5 to 10, maybe up to 15 millimetres or so in the gauges is what we might be expecting for the rest of the day.
6: Whoa, which is decent. That's decent in the desert country. So we've got a few text messages here. We've got one from Jimmy in the backyards who says, rest assured there is no dust at the Bonning Yards today. This is just outside of Alice Springs, but he says the place is humming. And that's because, Hannah, there's cattle coming in for the biggest cattle sale in the NT. That's on this Thursday. So the dust has settled at the Bonning Yards, which is, well, that's probably good news. Alex says this sort of rain is good at delaying the risk of wildfires. He says it's going to be perfect for winter wildflowers. But he's a little bit worried about the forecast for potentially rain at the back end of this week, which may impact on the Alice Springs show. So what can you tell us about that, Hannah?
8: Yeah, so it looks like we do have another trough kind of moving in Friday, Saturday, and just with a little bit of support in the upper atmosphere, it could get some decent falls as well. So it's a little bit far away to say exactly how much. So some of the models are saying different things to each other, but there could, yeah, it could be 15 millimetres again, or on the higher end, there is a potential for more than that as well. So I guess that guidance will firm up a little bit in the coming days, but likely to have something through the Tanami and the Southern Districts, mainly on the Saturday would be the heavier falls that we're looking at.
6: Right, potential rain there on the Saturday and cold on the Saturday. I'm just looking at the Alice Springs forecast. Saturday, a low of 6 and a top of just 13.
8: That's it, yeah, very cold. And for Sunday as well, a top of 14 degrees forecast for Alice. So, yeah, with those showers and the clouds about, it's looking like pretty much across the south we could be up to 8 degrees below average for this time of year. And that's noting that we will have moved into July by then as well. So definitely some cool temperatures about the south coming up.
6: What about the top end for the week ahead? What's the forecast?
8: So getting a little bit more humid over coming days as that ridge about the east of the country keeps weakening. So we've got those light easterly winds keeping that humidity up for the next few days. A chance of some isolated showers, more so about the northeast Arnhem, but it's not unheard of that we would get a shower in Darwin. More likely it would be about the overnight or early morning periods. But that trend kind of continues for most of this week before we get more of a dry surge, probably not until next Monday.
6: Okay, right. I looked up at one stage yesterday and there were clouds that looked a bit ominous. But in the end, I think it was all show, no go.
8: Yeah, more likely we could get something overnight tonight.
6: Tonight, okay.
8: Into tomorrow, but the main day is probably looking like tomorrow and Wednesday for some showers, if there were to be any around here.
6: All right. Well, thank you so much for your time this afternoon, Hannah. There's a little bit going on.
8: There is a little bit for the dry season, yeah.
6: Have a good afternoon.
8: Thanks, Matt. You too.
6: That is Hannah Whiteside, who is at the Weather Bureau this afternoon. And as mentioned, there's a bit of rain getting around Central Australia as we go to air this afternoon. We're joined now by Lindy Hare, who is out at Yallara today. What's the weather report from Yallara, Lindy?
9: Well, I woke up this morning to water lapping at the door, and there's a lot of water on the ground. The ambulance was leaking on my way to work, but the sun's out now, and it's looking like a beautiful day, so we'll be happy to have all that rain in the desert.
6: So 31 millimetres in the gauge there at Yallara. Sounds like it must have come down quickly, did it?
9: It did, and it was bucketing down all night. Like, you could just hear it absolutely bucketing. And I'm at the training academy now, and the students are all saying that they had to pick their way through water on the way in this morning because, you know, the water takes a while to dissipate when there's so much of it. But it's a great opportunity for tourists to be able to see water on the rock, that's for sure.
6: Yes. Have you seen it yourself today or heard stories of those waterfalls?
9: I've been at work since early, but it will be. It would have been amazing this morning, but no, we're like 20 minutes away from the rock, so haven't had a chance to get out there yet. But anyway, I'm sure a lot of people will have seen something very special this morning.
6: Is it just me, Lindy, or has this year actually been a bit of a ripper for waterfalls on the rock?
9: Well, it was the same last year. I can remember a lot of very heavy rain last year as well. So I think it just does rain sometimes in the desert.
6: Yeah, and when it does, it is beautiful. Water lapping at your doorstep. Yeah, that's not an everyday occurrence.
9: No, definitely not. That's right. Exactly.
6: Well, enjoy that weather. And thank you so much for being our special weather correspondent today. Appreciate it.
9: Oh, thank you. That's my pleasure. Cheers.
6: That is Lindy Hare out at Yallara this afternoon. Woke up and there's water lapping at the doorstep. Surely waterfalls at Uluru this morning. I always was told by Brashy, if the rock gets over an inch, you'll see some waterfalls. So 31 in the gauge should have done the trick. If you saw waterfalls out at Uluru this morning, let us know. 0487 99 1057.
10: Hi, my name's Joe. I'm from the Kilpinya Volunteer Fire Brigade, and you are listening to the Country Hour.
6: Territory Day is on this Wednesday. And as you know, it's always a bit of a nervous day for NT firefighters. Cracker night has led to some terrible bushfires over the years. Andrew Thomas from Bushfires NT says crews have been doing a lot of work in the lead up to this year's Cracker Night, but they do need the general public to do its bit as well.
11: Cracker Night takes a lot of preparation for fire services, as it's one of the busiest nights for firefighters across the whole of the Northern Territory for both fire rescue services and also Bushfires NT. So a lot of preparation and a lot of work goes into being there. But, you know, I think the important thing is obviously we want everyone to have a fabulous territory night, and those that are going to go out and set off crackers or go to public displays to enjoy them. But, you know, obviously we're asking people to do it safely and responsibly.
12: The top end fire danger period started last Monday, just a week ago, of course, just in time for Territory Day as well. I know this is a contentious question, Andrew, but do we need to be looking at a different time of the year to blow some bangers?
11: Yeah, look, we know that Territory Day, you know, the date of it falls during the dry season, which is in the fire risk season. And we know that, you know, obviously that fireworks, if they're set off, particularly in areas which have got dry grass or that are unprepared, can spark a fire and that can spread quickly. And so, you know, hence the reason we're asking people to make sure that if they are going to be setting them off, that they're actually getting prepared for Cracker Night. So you said it's a couple of days away, so now's the time to start preparing your property. So if you are going to set off crackers, please make sure that you do it in a space that is clear, away from vegetation, grass. Make sure that you start having a look at your house and clean your gutters and wet down lawns and garden beds, and anything that's flammable from where you're going to be setting the crackers off, so that we you know, we can make sure that, you know, we all get to enjoy the night and that the firefighters have a quiet night.
12: And so, Andrew, you were mentioning just the fuel loads. How are they looking at the moment?
11: Yeah, look, we know that we've had an incredibly wet season across the whole of the Northern Territory. We know that that's sparked a lot of growth in vegetation, and that growth in vegetation, when it dries out, becomes fuel for fires. So we've been out and talking around prior to the fire season around people taking responsibility around their land and their properties, and looking at how that they can, you know, cut down or reduce the fuel load. So within the sort of the metropolitan area, obviously, slashing and cutting and mowing lawns and those types of things. And out in the rural area, we're making sure that they have the appropriate fire breaks around their property and the infrastructure. And if they need to undertake, you know, any mitigation to reduce that fuel load, including meaning that you should be already undertaking that. Bushfires and fire rescue services across the territory have been undertaking a lot of mitigation work in preparation for this fire season. And we know that the

0: Fuel loads sort of cover the whole of the territory now because of the fact that we had that sort of widespread rain and significant sort of wet area in the preceding 3 to 4 months.
1: That is Andrew Thomas from Bushfires NT speaking earlier to Jess Ong. So Territory Day, it's on this Wednesday. It's also on Wednesday the official 100-year celebration for Catherine. Gazettal Day, I think, is the term. But how exciting, Catherine, celebrating 100 years. So this week on the Country Hour, we've gone into the archives to bring you some really cool stories about the agricultural history of Catherine. Our first story for the week, I'll share that with you next, right after a song. And I've been meaning to play this for weeks. It's been on high rotation at the Brand family household. I really hope you enjoy it. It's relatively new music by John Williamson. He recorded this last year, and I hope you like it.

0: This week, the town of Katherine is celebrating its 100th birthday, and to mark the occasion, the country has gone into the archives to find some great stories about Katherine's proud agricultural history. We start today with a look at the history of the Cossacks. In the 1920s, a group of men fled the Russian Civil War and soon found themselves on the other side of the planet growing peanuts. John Daly has this report and a warning. Some voices in this story are sadly no longer with us.
1: The story of Katherine's Russian peanut farmers seems strange enough to be fiction. These were young Russian men, many from elite families, who had fled their country amid the turmoil of the Civil War and found a new home in Australia.
2: Hello, I'm Simone Croft and I'm a local historian and I'm attached with the museum here in Katherine. Well, they actually came after the Civil War in Russia and they were coming to Australia to find work, and it was also a part of a call out from the federal government to get work.

0: Australia.
1: What were these Russian men like? You know, they've come from an extremely cold climate to, you know, one of the hottest places in the country.
0: Yeah, that's actually kind of an interesting question because from the cold and coming to our tropical heat and the severity must have been very hard, but they were one of the most hardest working men. There was lots of the Krylovs and Jimmy Zimmern and Long John Ivanich and the Topmakovs. These men, hard work was just every day, you know, right around the clock, and they just worked and worked, and I guess it was their chance for a good life. And it must have been very difficult to transition from an aristocratic family going to university to learn music and then come and live on the Catherine River and endure all the wildlife and the heat and the mosquitoes and, you know, work physically hard all day trying to produce a product to sell so that they could live and grow a family.
1: Many of these men worked as labourers during the construction of Catherine's railway bridge, which was one of the biggest milestones in the town's development.
0: It is probably one of the biggest things for Catherine, and it was one of the first big pieces of infrastructure that was put in place for our third township, really. You know, they're trying to open industry for agriculture, and it was a way of connecting the people and their produce by rail to Darwin to export the goods out and produce.
1: Eventually, the Russians settled on farms along the Catherine River and grew peanuts.
0: So they did harvest and produce peanuts, quality peanuts, but it was actually a little bit hard because even though the quality was there and they could get it to Darwin for storage, over the wet seasons the peanuts were stored, and because of the humidity they got mould in the produce and a lot of them went broke. And so this was sort of to getting close to the pre-war, you know, 1935 to 39.
1: The descendants of those Russian farmers still live in Catherine today. The daughter of Long John Ivanitz still recalls the old days of living with the bare basics on the farm.
2: The ladies all had a very hard life when they come out to Australia. We lived about a kilometre away from the river. Our block had a creek and then the river. Hello, my name's Neela Boyle. I'm a Russian descendant. My parents were Russian. I lived in Catherine most of my life. I think Dad's built a bit of a shanty with just corrugated iron and bed floor. After he got that established, he went to Russia to look for a wife. My mum was an orphan wife because she lost her mother when she was young. So she ended up getting married and coming out here in 1936. When she got to Darwin, there's about four or five ladies come out. When they got to Darwin, they wanted to turn around and go back. They didn't like it, you know, because like bush compared to what they lived in. Then they ended up getting on the old train, no, just benches, no seats or anything, and drove. Took them 2 days to get to Catherine. Went out into the farm, and that was it.
3: Darwin show that the northern outpost of the Aussies has taken quite a beating from Jap bombs. But despite everything, they're carrying on with that fighting spirit that typifies everyone in Australia.
1: When the Second World War reached the territory in 1942, these Russian farmers did their part for the war effort.
2: 1942, when the Japs flew over, we all had to go. Dad built a house and that sort of thing. And Japs flew over and grabbed us, Mum and I and the kids. We had a creek at the back of our house. We ran down there and just stayed there for the day because we saw ships flying over. They dropped bombs in the middle of it. I remember every time I hear a siren, I go all funny. I don't like it because I think of them. During the war, my father

0: The Americans were over on Mambaloo, and my father used to supply a lot of vegetables and poultry and pork, and they used to bring back a lot of stuff from America. My brother and I used to get lots of different chocolate and toys and stuff. Mum got parachute silk from old parachutes and stuff. She used to make a lot of clothes out of them. Yeah, that was in the younger days.
1: Today, streets in the locality of Cossack, to the north of town, like Zimmern Drive and Tokmakov Road, are named after those Russian families as a permanent reminder of their role in Catherine.
2: That is from the Country Hour archives. John Daly looking back at the history of the Russian peanut farmers of Catherine. Catherine is celebrating its centenary this week. The big day is on Wednesday, and we've got lots of great Catherine stories to share with you this week on the Country Hour. But that's it for today's program. If you've missed any of it, you can catch it via our podcast. Keep it rural.

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5: Hello, hello, hello. Happy Monday. Nice to be back in the studio, hanging out with you after a week off for school holidays with little mate and mum who's up for the school holidays. It is grandparent season here in the Territory at the moment, isn't it? If you are a grandparent here to help out during school holidays, God bless you. We couldn't do it without you. I've had the nicest time on the road over the last couple of days and seen some stuff and talked to some people and just had a really great Territory week. So over the next couple of hours, I want to bring a little bit of that to you, and we're going to spend the next few hours, much as we possibly can, beyond the Berrima line. Going to check in at Noonee with an incredible fundraising effort over the weekend for local mum Tia, who suffered a stroke recently after giving birth. You heard about what she went through and the community rallying behind her and her new baby with Lisa last week. But the fundraising has exceeded all expectations. I think the amount of money that they raised is going to blow your mind, so we'll find out about that later. Going to check out the most incredible hidden gem in Pine Creek. Stopped in there yesterday on the way back from Mataranka and thought to myself, how have I lived here for almost 20 years and never seen this place? Do you know the hidden gem in Pine Creek that Graham is behind?
6: The shed's 1,200 metres on the ground and another nearly 300 up on a mezzanine that you can walk around and view all the bikes up there. There's 120, 150 motorbikes. There's, 40 to 50 Holdens. There is one Ford in there that a young mate of mine owns.
5: Have you been to the shed in Pine Creek? As I said, I thought yesterday, how have I never been here? It's only been there for 2 years, so I'm excused. If you've not visited, well, I'm going to take you for a little tour around there with Graham next hour. But if you're on the road, stop in. I know if you travel between Darwin and Katherine, you probably break up the trip with an Adelaide River stop and a Pine Creek stop before you get to K-Town. But if you haven't checked out the shed, I'll tell you a little bit more about that next hour. Also today, Monday the Musical is back, where you need to come up with songs that tell a bit of a story. And this week, the Brunette Downs Races, the musical, is the game that we're going to play. So if you can suggest a song about country races, rodeo, camp drafting, the Barclay, which is where the races happen, text them through and we'll play a few after 3 o'clock this afternoon. And next, you know I like a pop-in on a Monday afternoon. Popping in on Des at Little Roper Stock Camp. He has been a Territorian for as long as we have had self-government, arriving in Alice Springs as a 16-year-old on the 1st of July back in 1978. And he's going to tell you a couple of tales next.

0: Yeehaw! I am feeling so good about living in the Territory after kicking off our Monday afternoon together with that. It is David Garnham and The Reasons to Live featuring Emma Rowe from the Stuart Highway Part 1 and the Berrima Line. And we're going to stay behind the Berrima Line this afternoon because I got out past the Berrima Line, down the Stuart Highway, did a bit of an explore of my own backyard over the last couple of days, just a few days off for school holidays. And gee, it's just the thing to just get a reset, isn't it, when you have a look around the place that you live and love and the place that you call home. And we're going to explore a little bit of the more remote parts of the Territory together this afternoon. Have you been out and about for the dry season? Yeah, you know I love a pop-in on a Monday afternoon, and I have gone to an extra bit of effort for you today. We're popping in on Des Barrett down at Little Roper Stock Camp. You know Des. He joins us on the show to talk about all kinds of things. Most recently it was about Fleetwood Mac and how he wasn't a fan of their song Tusk. But he also loves to take us into the part of the Territory that he calls home. He's had Little Roper Stock Camp for almost a decade now, and I had a chat with him yesterday, Sunday morning. Yeah, it was only yesterday, after staying down at his place for a couple of nights. I've driven 5 hours for a pop-in down at Little Roper Stock Camp. For those who've never been lucky enough to visit this part of the world, can you just tell us, like, where in the Territory are we, kind of big picture, generally?
1: Yeah, basically we're at the headwaters, or partway down from of the Roper River system. So we've got two rivers here, the Little Roper and then the Waterhouse. They join up, but then essentially, the biggest thing is the two hot springs. So they're fed by the aquifer, and as the name suggests, they're warm. So they're always 34 degrees. One's more natural than the other, and they're just, the water here is pristine. You know, even in the river systems, which nowadays you can't swim in, it's just beautiful just to look at. Like I said, you used to be able to swim and canoe and all that sort of thing. And yeah, it's just sort of God's country, I reckon.
0: Did you used to swim in the Roper?
1: Not only did I used to swim, but when I was teaching at Roper Valley, which is about 140 k's downstream, I'd drive the kids down to Roper Bar and we used to swim there. And the joke was, people there, it's how you can swim, but you've got to go upstream, eh? Because they're cheeky crocodile downstream. But yeah, so we used to swim everywhere, and I've canoed almost the whole way from here down to the salt water in different stages. Like, in a canoe, whereas I wouldn't even put a canoe in the water now.
0: Where did you grow up? Where are you from?
1: Yeah, I was born in Melbourne. Spent a bit of my life, primary school and that down there, sort of various places, and my dad got a job in Alice as a magistrate, so went up there, and then I trained as a teacher up in Darwin.
0: How old were you when you moved as a little Melbourne city guy to Alice Springs?
1: Sort of 16. It was actually self-government day, so 48 years ago on Wednesday.
0: So you got here on the day that the Territory became, like, the Territory that we know today. What do you remember about that?
1: Yeah, it was really good, and it was really, you know, Porky was the Chief Minister, and there was so much energy.
0: Porky?
1: Mr. Everingham.
0: Paul Everingham. Was that his nickname? I have never heard that.
1: Oh, right. Yeah, no, definitely Porky. That's a real common nickname for... He was just really good. He was a bit like Bob Hawke, had that sort of charisma to him. He was... Porky was good. He was a good old fella. Yeah.
0: So you got here 16. What did you think when you arrived in the Alice?
1: Well, I just loved it. You know, I went to school, obviously, and look out amongst those rangers. My best mate was a park ranger. His dad was park ranger out at Finn Gorge, Palm Valley. So I just fell in love with the landscape and with, in particular, the sort of botany and the animals. So I ended up majoring as part of my teaching in biology. So, and then the variety, when I ended up coming and doing teaching, the variety throughout the Northern Territory is extreme. You know, you got the desert, and then you got up here around Mataranga Savannah, and then, you know, tropical rainforest in Darwin. So you got almost every landform, apart from sort of really freezing cold place, you know.
0: Oh, it was 14 degrees this morning.
1: Yeah, it was a bit cool as well for you, Darwin mob, yeah.
0: Around the springs, those palms and the paper bark, that's something that's like pretty special to this area, isn't it?
1: Yeah, it's pretty unique, and because I've sort of worked and travelled all around the territory, but I really fell in love with this river system, that pristine water. The people describe the colour, but it's really got no colour, obviously. But it's just a lovely, just to look at it. Words can't describe it, I don't think.
0: No. Yeah. Floods earlier this year. Like, if you just arrived, you'd probably think there's no sign of it. But when you go down to the springs or just, you know, different areas around here, you can see where water has been. You can see, like, I guess I was noticing a lot of debris, like, pushed up against trees down at the Mataranka thermal pools, just, you know, a few k's down the road from here. How well has everything recovered after that? Is it all like just the landscape back to normal, or did it suffer because of that?
1: Yeah, I mean, it's obviously a natural event. I sort of messed up with my levels, so I lost, or our business lost, probably 60, 70 grand worth of white goods. But having said that, we also, when you live by a river, you take that pristine river, double-edged sword, you know, you get your good with your bad. So yeah, it hit us a bit, but you've got to expect that. And it's technically for the country, that's how sort of levee banks are formed. When it floods like that and all that debris comes up, that's really nutrient rich that gets dropped on the banks of the river and everywhere. So it's not, obviously it's not a bad thing, it's quite a natural thing.
0: And what about the tourist season this year? We stayed down the road at Mataranka Homestead for a couple of nights, staying here a few nights, and I got a room down there a week out. That made me think maybe things are a bit slow, but it seems like there's heaps of people here having a really great time.
1: Yeah, it was slow for a while. It's got really, really busy again now. Trumpy's little game sort of mucked us around. I think it was mainly people were scared about fear security. The price went up ridiculously for a while, but it's sort of reasonable again. And yeah, it's we're almost back to normal. We'd be
0: people were worried that fuel would run out more so than the price. Is that what you think might have happened? Yeah.
1: I won't pick any names of places south of here, but they're worried they're going to break down in the middle of nowhere. Yeah, which is fair enough.
0: I love being here. I feel like this is like the reset that my brain and my body needed. What do you think people visiting from other parts of Australia think when they get here, Des, and they get up and have Johnny Cakes with you for breakfast and hear some stories around the campfire?
1: Yeah, so I mean, we do a few different things here. So yeah, the breakfast thing is really good because people get to meet other people. Some going north, some going south, and they can find out where to stay, or probably more where not to stay, get some advice. but it's just that social thing, and then the kids all play on our hay bales, so the parents actually get a break, particularly ones driven up from down south where the kids are driving you mad or vice versa, and everyone gets a little break, so it is a good little spot. And it's just, I mean, the territory in general, our people's attitudes and all the caravan parks here are the same. It's just a bit more relaxed than the real flash ones where, like, I'd laugh, kids have got to come up to me and say, oh, do we need a bike license to ride a bike here? And it's people
0: to ride a push bike.
1: Yeah. Some place you got to get a license, and you have to have your bike inspected. And I think, if I had the time to do that, I'd be charging $200 a kid or something. You know,
0: I haven't even seen my kid this morning. He's somewhere with your kid.
1: Well, he's not, because I just saw my kid walk past with no shirt on. There's your one behind. He's good.
0: Who are the birds around here? Because I brought my little bird book down, and there were some birds near the caravan we were staying in. Tell us about those ones.
1: Yeah, those little pesky ones are apostle birds. They sort of come in, they're called apostle birds because they're groups of 12, but they really come in groups of 6. So you either get 6, 12, 18, sort of, 24, la-di-da-di-da. And they're really, really noisy. They're called Noisy Jack, so there's about 10 different names for them, but
0: what do you call them, Des?
1: I did a little post up at one stage, YMCA, YMCA, not Y, but YWCA. CWA, because they just squawk like all bugger and do bugger all.
0: I think that's very unfair. I think the CWA get a lot done. Sunday? You do stories around the campfire, so that's tonight. I think the tales that you tell are stupid shit you've got up to in the territory, is that right?
1: Yeah, tonight it's just the spearing at Docker River I was lucky enough to be there in the day when people still get speared, sort of thing. And then the donkey of the human head.
0: Hang on, tell me about the spearing at Docker River. Is there a short version of that? You can tease the people and they'll have to come down here to hear the rest of it.
1: It's basically, when I was there, people would walk around with spears, the young blokes and a woomera, and then the older fellas would have boomerangs. But anyway, you go to these meetings, they're all in Pitjantjatjara, so I had no idea what was going on. And this... when they'd get angry, if they were going to spear someone, they would take their shirts off, and they'd basically take the shirt off, but that wasn't 100% sure. If they were definitely going to spear someone, they'd take the pants off. So this particular meeting, that's what happened. So I knew I was going to see a spearing, but I'll leave it there.
0: What's the other one? The donkey head, the human donkey head. Is that the other one?
1: Yeah, the donkey with the human head is, I took these kids out for a swim after they'd done heaps of work in the morning, when we were allowed to swim there. Well, I wasn't allowed to swim because I didn't have a swim, and anyway, I took them out for a swim, and I left one kid in the bus because she didn't want to go down, and la-di-da, and eventually, when we were coming back, I heard her screaming and went up, and all the kids went, it's a donkey with the human head. It scared her. And I'm going, what do you mean donkey with the human head? They go, you're mourning her like you white fella. You can't understand. You don't savvy that donkey. It's culture. I said, bloody, I didn't swear at them. I said, white fellas brought donkeys here 200 years ago. I'm like, come on. But yeah, so they had a cultural belief out there that the donkeys are really interesting, because if you skin one and peg its thing up, the hide actually looks like a cross, Jesus Christ cross.
0: Ah.
1: So they got all these really bastardised sort of things about, and Mary rode a donkey. So, they have this belief about donkeys. Like, I shoot them all the time for pet meat and I'll eat them, but they won't get near them because they're like the Jesus Christ one, you know, like they're religious. And that's ingrained in some people's cultural beliefs here, yeah, which is pretty funny.
0: It's just about 48 years since you moved here to the Territory,
1: yeah.
0: With the Territory Day coming up on Wednesday. How much has the Territory changed since you moved here nearly 50 years ago? What do you think about? Are we in a better place or a less good place?
1: Well, I'm not really sure, to be honest. I mean, the world's changed heaps. The Territory is still the Territory. It hasn't actually changed that much. Darwin's changed a lot, but in some ways it hasn't, you know. Some of the real strengths, like the markets, some of the really, really positive things of Darwin have actually grown, if anything. Yet people value it. So it's not as doom and gloom, and you know, obviously we've got youth crime, but the whole of Australia's got that. Like, come on, you know, it's not, the Territory's not that bad. We're not doomed. It's worth getting our bush. I mean, down here I've always got beer, beef and
0: bullshit.
1: And bullshit. So yeah. I've been in worse places.
0: There's a slogan for us, the Territory. I've been in worse places. Des Barrett at Little Roper Stock Camp. He bought an abandoned house down there about 10 years ago, did it up, turned it into a little caravan park, and it's one of those great little Territory gems down by the Roper River. First time after all of these years of chatting with Des on ABC Radio across the Territory that we've ever actually met. So, Des, if you're tuned in this afternoon, as he often is, got the ABC playing out at his little bar that he's set up down there with a bit of ABC paraphernalia. There's a tea towel from the Country Hour framed at his bar. If you're tuning in, Des, it was lovely to see you. Thank you so much for having us down there over the weekend. One of those great Territory gems down by the Roper River. This is Tom Curtin. I think Matty Brown already played some Tom Curtin today, but I'm feeling like today is the day for a Tom Curtin double up. This is Roper River.
2: Girl, a bit of a looker, out with all the gang. A few days of relaxing,

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Hand in hand with a gorgeous girl, rocking the boat, rest of my world, cruising all day, Roper River. 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

Tom Curtin, Roper River on 105.7 ABC Radio Darwin and across the territory. I actually didn't even spy the Roper River, I don't think, down there at littleroper.camp, but certainly enjoyed the hot springs, the Mataranka thermal pools, Bitter Springs. I stopped in for a swim at Edith Falls for the very first time in all the years here in the territory, stopped off for a swim there and just had a wonderful time and had such a great time hanging out with Des Barrett there. A few of you texting in to say, firstly, Angus in Alice says, this is in relation to the first Chief Minister, Paul Everingham. I didn't know that he was referred to as Porky. And Angus says, yep, we all called him Porker. Porky. That was how he was called. I wonder how he felt about that, Porky, because Porky seems to suggest that, you know, Porky Pig tells lies? Is that what a porky is, a lie? Was it like a mean nickname? Where did that come from? Who can tell me more about Paul Everingham being nicknamed Porky? And Angus in Alice says he remembers Des as a teacher in Docker River. Yeah, he's got, there's so many more stories.

0: stories that Des could tell. So I'll just have to pop in again another time and get some more stories from him. Someone else has also texted in to ask, have all the smelly bats gone from Mataranka? I don't know. I noticed that smell certainly in Catherine on the way down and certainly could hear all the fruit bats. I don't know if I could smell the smell as strongly in Mataranka as I did in Catherine, but if that's home for you, you might be able to tell us a bit more. What I did notice was feral pigs, so many pigs on the side of the road between Catherine and Mataranka, and then lots of little pigs down by the hot springs, which I don't think is probably such a great thing. We might talk more about that a bit later this week. And hello, Lee in Alice, who's texted to say that was an awesome chat with Des. Loved it. Thanks, Lee. Lovely to hear from you. It's almost 2 o'clock on 105.7 ABC Radio Darwin and across the Territory. Ahead after the latest in ABC News, we're going to pop in on another hidden gem of the Territory down at Pine Creek.
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2: Good afternoon, Roxanne Fitzgerald with ABC News. NT Health's Regional Executive Director for Central Australia says the federal government's $7.2 million to stop the spread of diphtheria has meant extra staff from Darwin could be sent to Alice Springs. There's been more than 400 cases of the potentially deadly disease in Australia this year, with 226 cases in the Northern Territory. Executive Director Beck Schultz says up to six health staff from Darwin have been coming to Alice Springs each week to help on the ground efforts to vaccinate more people.
3: The trauma centre in Darwin is able to send staff now to boost our staff numbers. It means that we can keep people on the ground doing their normal job so that regular chronic disease healthcare isn't impacted.
2: The government's proposed changes to its social media ban for under-16s will be introduced to Parliament today. In a move to crack down on big tech companies doing the bare minimum, the government is doubling fines to $99 million and increasing the eSafety Commissioner's powers to punish non-compliance. Prime Minister Anthony Albanese says the social media ban is having a positive impact, but says social media companies aren't doing enough.
4: It's clear that big tech are not doing enough to comply with the law, and there are still too many children on social media. So we're calling time on the social media companies today and doubling down on the changes that we have made and that we're prepared to make.
2: Former Defence Minister Linda Reynolds says WA's naval bases will be bigger targets under the AUKUS defence deal. Ms Reynolds today spoke at a crowd-funded public hearing into the AUKUS agreement that was also attended by former Labor MP Peter Garrett and Independent State MP Jonathan Huston. The former Liberal Senator says WA's naval bases have always been targets, and AUKUS is a matter of accepting threats to Australia's national security are constantly growing.
5: We are already under attack. Now, it's not by missiles and it's not by troops over our beaches, but we have been subject of significant foreign interference, which the Director General of ASIO has again reported.
2: A 22-year-old Queensland man will remain in custody after a brief court appearance charged with the murder of his baby son. Police arrested Alexander James Young on Friday and charged him with domestic violence offences of murder and torture. Paramedics were called to a Bundaberg West home in February 2024. The four-month-old baby was taken to hospital but died a week later. Mr. Young appeared in the Bundaberg Magistrates Court today and did not apply for bail. A Canberra man has pleaded guilty to making a Nazi salute in public at the Australian National University. Georgia Roberts has the details.
6: Zachary Hook pleaded guilty in the ACT Magistrates Court to behaving in an offensive manner at the university and making a Nazi salute in public late last year. The 18-year-old was initially facing six charges, including allegedly displaying prohibited Nazi symbols and putting up propaganda stickers, but four charges were withdrawn following the guilty pleas. The court heard the Nazi salute offence carries a mandatory minimum sentence of 12 months imprisonment. His

0: Lawyers indicated that could be served in the community through an intensive corrections order. Hook remains on bail and is due to return to court in September to be sentenced.
1: Independent MP Monique Ryan says changing when HECS debt is indexed is the first of many changes she wants introduced to help students with the cost of living. She has introduced a private members bill today that proposes changing the date HECS is indexed from June 1st to November 1st to incorporate adjustments to students' debt balances after they file their tax returns. Dr. Ryan says she also wants the Morrison government's Job Ready graduate scheme, which saw the cost of humanities degrees increased in 2021, to be dismantled.
2: The cost of fuel, electricity, groceries and of rents has increased by between 29 and 43% in the last 5 years, at the same time that the Job Ready graduates has doubled the cost of some degrees. You know, it is a cost of living crisis.
1: Also making headlines this morning, the Northern Territory government has appointed its first female chief executive of the Land Development Corporation. Hannah Barraza is the new CEO of the corporation, which has been responsible for opening up land. That's the latest.
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6: Where it has just gone 2:05 and all of a sudden we have so many things to talk about this hour. Firstly, where did Paul Everingham get his nickname from? Porky, because I'd never known that that's what he was called, and I learnt that from Des. A few of you have some ideas about where that nickname came from. I thought it sounded like a mean kind of nickname, like a... Because don't you call a lie a porky? He's telling porkies, he's telling lies. Was it like one of those nasty political nicknames? Although, did we do so much of that 50 years ago? I didn't think politics was so nasty 50 years ago. If that's not where the nickname came from, let me know. 1300 057 222. Also need to find out more about the smelly bats of Mataranka. Someone texting in to ask if they've all gone. I could hear them down there over the weekend, but couldn't smell them so much. Smelt the pong of the bats in K-Town, but not so much around Mataranka. If you can tell us more about the smelly bats of Mataranka, get in touch on that. And look, just randomly, Des wrapped up that chat by saying, the Territory, I've been to worse places, which I think could have been on our list of slogans for the sticker competition. Someone else has texted in saying, the Territory, 10 times better than Russia. So I don't know exactly what that means, but I like that as well. So if you're inspired at all by any of the conversations this afternoon, you can call or text in on 0487 991 0 57. And ahead this half hour, look, I had been hoping to talk to you more about the memorabilia, the collection of artifacts of the Lindy Chamberlain, Azaria Chamberlain case. Just didn't get in touch with the right person in time to have a chat about that today. But I have been thinking a lot about the things that we hold on to that connect us to the past and the artifacts that mean something to us and the different ways that we can look back in history. And I had such an amazing look back in history at Pine Creek on the way back to Darwin yesterday.
7: The shed's 1,200 metres on the ground and another nearly 300 up on a mezzanine that you can walk around and view all the bikes up there. There's 120, 150 motorbikes. There's, I don't know, 40 to 50 Holdens. There is one Ford in there that a young mate of mine owns.
6: Have you popped in to the shed at Pine Creek? Stopped in there yesterday and thought, how have I not seen this place in almost 20 years in the Territory? Well, that's because it's only been there for a couple of years. And it is incredible. It's one of the most impressive collections of anything that I have seen anywhere in probably even the world in my travels. You'll find out a bit more about that ahead this half hour. Adam Steer, you have you

0: You've talked to Graham. Have you seen his collection of old Holdens and so many other things?
1: It's been on my bucket list for a very, very long time. It's not always, it's not open every day at all. Or it's not open 24/7 every day, right? So the few times I've been around there, it hasn't been open. It's, you know, I want to make a whole weekend of it.
0: Mm.
1: I am jealous every time everybody goes there.
0: Yeah. It's worth a look.
1: So we were talking about the memorabilia before. When I first arrived in the Northern Territory, it was reasonably close after the Peter Falconio tragedy and the murders there. And while some of that was going on, it's my understanding that the orange combi, was parked underneath the courthouse here at the Magistrates Court because they had to use it for evidence or something. Or no, it had moved to somewhere. Anyway, it was somewhere around. It was existing because they still needed it for evidence. And so I thought I should try and buy that. Or could I buy the number plates? Or could I buy anything? And they said, well, it's here. Where is it? It's here. It was in some police compound somewhere. And they said here. And I said, well, is it going to go up for sale? Can we buy it? We'll go up on the police auctions.
0: Yeah.
1: They said, no, it's a terrible, terrible thing. And it'll be destroyed. So I couldn't buy it.
0: Is that what, do you know for certain that it was destroyed?
1: No,
0: that
1: it's I do not know that anywhere at all now.
0: I wonder. Maybe it wasn't. Because, of course, that would be the answer. Of course, you would ask, can I somehow have a piece of that, you know,
1: I mean,
0: really
1: it's pretty
0: grim,
1: macabre.
0: It is a grim part of history.
1: I wasn't trying to celebrate some type of blood and glory and horror. I just thought that's an important part of history. Mm. It might need to get bought if it was going to be sold. But then they said it was going to be squashed.
0: Yeah. Well, these are the artifacts that connect us to history, which, you know, Graham has done such an amazing job of at the shed there. So you can hear a bit more about that ahead, Adam. And, of course, I'm going to try and catch up still later this week with the curator at the National Museum where they have this incredible collection just in the stores, not on display, of all the memorabilia that was created around the Chamberlain case.
1: Now, speaking about Rhodes, I know you've talked about this before. Right as we speak, there is the second and final day of an inquiry going on in the New South Wales government where they are discussing introducing a road user tax for EVs, right? So the debate is that if you use an EV, then you're not buying any fuel, so you're not paying any of the tax which has occurred on the fuel, even though you are paying a tax presumably on the electricity. Today, they are proposing that if you are an EV driver, you will pay 3 cents per kilometre in a road user tax.
0: Which you would presumably be passing on to your passengers.
1: What? It's your car. You're driving yourself.
0: An Uber driver?
1: No. Anyone who drives an EV will have to pay 3 cents.
0: Do you know what happened to me? The word Uber popped up in front of my eyes as you were talking.
1: Focus on one thing, not two things.
0: Okay.
1: So 3 cents.
0: EV tax, not Uber tax.
1: A road user tax for EVs. So is it fair that EV drivers get to drive on the highways for pretty much less money than you do if you're paying for petrol or diesel? Or are they about to get double dipped? And what happens here in the Northern Territory? And how do you even enforce it? What happens? What, do you have to put your car in every year to get checked? How do you know how far you got driving? There's a lot of questions.
0: Adam will talk about that. Can I tell you the text that came in from where the word Uber distracted me? Someone's come up with another territory slogan. The Northern Territory, warmer than North Korea.
1: That is
0: the territory.
1: How do you
0: I've
1: know?
0: I've been to worse places. The territory, 10 times better than Russia. The territory, the Northern Territory, warmer than North Korea.
1: I've seen the new stickers. Have you?
0: So we're too late to get these ones. And they know I haven't seen them.
1: They arrived today. I'm not even going to tell you what they say.
0: Okay. Adam Steer, with you from 4 o'clock in the top end. If anyone knows, I would love to know. Adam would love to know. And as he said, it's not a celebratory part of our territory history. It's a macabre and grim part of the history. But what happened to that combi van? Was it just from the Peter Falconio disappearance? Was it just destroyed? What happens to that kind of police evidence when it is a link to our past and it is the kind of thing that, you know, that kind of physical, tangible thing that can connect us back but hold so many horrors as well?

0: I wonder if any of it was souvenired. 1-300-057-222. If you have any insight into that, it is at 13 past 2.
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0: A few of you have ideas about where the first Territory Chief Minister Paula Everingham got his nickname from, because I thought it might have been mean and rude that everyone was calling Paul Everingham Porky, but apparently not. The nickname Porky, says someone, was referring to the ham on the end of Everingham. Very simple, not that mean. Makes sense. Paul Everingham Porky. Got it. That is but one person's take, because Graham's texted to say Porky related to his physique. And maybe something else, says Graham, in brackets. And I don't know what the something else is. And someone else says, politics was done differently back in the day. It was done NT style. Max Ortman didn't like journo questions, so he wrapped the phone cord around the journo's neck. I'm glad those days have passed, dear texter. Liz Trevascus with you across the territory. It is Monday afternoon, which means I'm bringing this back.
3: What the actual?
4: Monday the musical. Monday the musical.
0: It's Monday the musical, which is your Monday musical challenge, where you need to come up with some songs related to today's theme. So this week, the theme is Brunette Downs Races. So it's the Brunette Downs Races, the musical. Have you ever been? Country Hour were there over the weekend. Lucky Ducks out in the Barkly Tablelands. Now, I've just done a little bit of Googling. And did you know that the Tablelands are completely misnamed? It is inaccurate because the region is neither elevated relative to adjacent landforms, nor are the boundaries marked by a distinct change in elevation. And I have wondered this when I've travelled in that region. Is this a tableland? It doesn't feel as like it is. And apparently it's not. But that's where Brunette Downs is, in the middle of the Barkly Tablelands. It is hosted by the ABC Amateur Race Club. Not the Australian Broadcasting Corporation, but the Amateur Race Club that was formed by Alexandria, Brunette Downs and Creswell Downs stations. That race club was formed back in 1910. The three cattle stations located in the region, and they have been hosting the races ever since. And so I was going to kick off our Monday the Musical with some ABC from the Jackson 5. I just don't have it ready to go. So instead, from the archives while I find the song for you, I'm taking you back to the Brunette Downs races in 2012. And I don't know how much of this I'll be able to bear to play for you, but I'm taking you back to my first visit to the races.
5: They've come in their thousands by road and light plane for a four-day bash in the very heart of the remote Barkly Tableland in the Northern Territory. The nearest big town is Mount Isa, 660 kilometres to the southeast. I've driven down from Darwin via Katherine, a mere 12-hour drive, across the vast plains to battle the wind that sweeps across the land to set up camp. Hello, I'm Liz Trevascus, and this is my first visit to the famous Brunette Downs Races, which is celebrating its 102nd anniversary in 2012. It's not just the gallopers attracting the crowd, there's also a gymkhana, a camp draft, and a rodeo to keep everyone amused. And there's a host of other events away from the track to celebrate all the Barkly has to offer.
6: Can you have the mothers come in the enclosure, please?
0: Oh, dear me. It's little baby reporter Liz Trevascus with the Northern Territory Country Hour at Brunette Downs for the races back in 2012. The races are hosted by the ABC Amateur Race Club, which is the race club formed by Alexandria, Brunette Downs and Creswell Downs Station. So that is the inspiration for my first song for Monday.

0: the Jackson 5 and ABC on 105.7 ABC Radio Darwin and across the territory, launching Monday the Musical. And your musical challenge this week is for the Brunette Downs races. So can you come up with a song about that iconic Outback event? And if you haven't been, all you need to do really is suggest songs about horse racing and cowboys and cowgirls and country races and camp drafting and gymkhanas and fashions on the field. If you know any songs about the Barkly Tablelands, name check that part of the territory, you could suggest those, but send those through and we'll play a few after 3 o'clock. 1-300-057-222. It is 2:22. Mick has a memory of the Brunette Downs races. G'day, Mick.
1: Yeah, hello. How are you today?
0: I'm not too bad. When were you at the races? Were you there this weekend?
1: No. It's a little bit before this weekend. It was 1967.
0: Okay, just a few years back.
1: Just a few years back. Yeah. I was a teacher at a nearby community called Rockhampton Downs.
0: Were you? Now, is that over the border in Queensland?
1: Oh no. It was probably 60, 80, 100k. I can't remember exactly. From Brunette. It's about 100k out of Tennant Creek.
0: Is that still there, that community, Rockhampton Downs?
1: The Rockhampton Downs is the cattle station, but there's a new community called Wagga-Yilla. Okay. Wagga-Yilla is the little community with the school now.
0: Right.
1: But I was a one teacher school.
0: Yeah.
1: And the community people said, hey, look, we're all going to Brunette Downs. Oh, okay. Righto. Off you go. But they said, we're going for a whole week. And it was like a week out for all the station workers. The Aboriginal folk would go there and in their own camp, and some of them would

0: experience for a person from Sydney.
1: Yeah. And so how can you say how old you were back then, Mick? Was this all very eye-opening for you?
0: Yes, 20s, early 20s. I can't remember exactly, 23, 24, something like that. It was an amazing experience. So I just camped in my old combi van. I would buy food somewhere. I wasn't a drinker, so I had my eyes wide open watching everything. And these young ringers staggering around with bottles of rum and just tipping it straight down. I was just totally amazed at this.
1: And then they'd get up next morning and
0: Oh,
1: ride a horse or.
0: some of them didn't get up. They were lying there, and the flies were all over them. It was, quite an experience to see all this. And then after 3 or 4 days, I drove my old faithful combi back to the station, Rockhampton Downs, and to my one teacher school, and everyone was back on deck the next week.
1: Oh, good to hear it. Everyone made it back after their week at the races. I
0: The
1: remember
0: parents, yeah.
1: my visit down there 12 years ago. I don't know if you heard that very embarrassing piece of audio of baby reporter Liz back in 2012 down at the races. The Barkly breeze was
0: Yes.
1: blowing very strongly, and my tent did not stay upright for most of the weekend. But very,
0: Anyway,
1: very good
0: there you
1: fun.
0: go, a
1: And
0: little
1: it
0: bit of
1: feels, I felt out over that way. I felt much more like I was in Queensland than the Northern Territory.
0: Well, it was quite strange because the stations on that eastern part of the Barkly, they all used Queensland time, although there were several hundred K into the territory. And our mail service went from Alice Springs up to Tennant Creek and then across to the station. So, yeah.
1: Yeah, and I don't think that like out that way, if they are tuning into ABC radio, they're probably listening to a lot of Queensland radio out that way as well. That's where all the news comes from. So yeah, I just felt like I'd entered a very different part of the territory there. Would there be a song, Mick, as we create Brunette Downs the musical today? Would there be a song that might either take you back there or sum up your memories of the races?
0: Well, for the folk in those remote stops and places, they all loved Slim Dusty. So I guess anything of Slim Dusty from the 60s or 70s, that's fine. It takes
1: Yeah.
0: my memory right back.
1: All right. We'll dig something up for after 3 o'clock. Have a lovely afternoon, Mick. Thank you for sharing your memories. If you've been to the races, what do you remember? Maybe the memories are a little bit fuzzy because there are a few beverages consumed. I was reminded by Matt Brann that the outside broadcast that Stephen Schubert and I mounted from the races in 2012, the technology that we used, we have nothing like we do today with mobile phone technology to mount a remote broadcaster. I think we sent our signal via satellite phone. And as you can imagine, that was very, very expensive. And Matt Brann must have been the boss at the time, and he got the bill, the phone bill of a couple of $1,000 for the hour-long show that we did out there. But it was very good times. If you've got some memories of the Brunette Downs races or a song that you could suggest that sums up that kind of outback country racing, text it through 0487 991 0057. We'll have to find some Slim Dusty from around about 1967 for Mick for after the news at 3. It's 23 past 2.
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1: Liz Trevasca's with you on ABC Radio Darwin and across the territory. Wasn't with you last week because I was out and about for a week of school holidays and discovered on the way back from Mataranka a hidden gem, that kind of place where you think, how have I lived somewhere for 2 decades and never stumbled upon this place? Well, fortunately, I'm not that much of a nincompoop. It's only been there for a couple of years. The Shed, tucked away behind the Lazy Lizard Tavern in Pine Creek. It's only been there for a couple of years. Graham Wilcox is the car collector

0: find it. And I had a chat with him earlier today about this hidden gem on the Stuart Highway that must be on your itinerary if you're traveling through Pine Creek anytime soon. Tell me about this incredible collection of cars and motorbikes and service station memorabilia that people might not know is there waiting to be explored at Pine Creek.
1: Yeah, it's just it's been a hobby and a hobby of mine for over 30 years to collect things and just bits and pieces along the way, and a lot of signs and then I've always had a lot of motorbikes, and then for some reason I started on cars, and Holdens were a very good thing to start collecting on over the years, and so we've just put it together and over a long time and pulled it out of storage and just decided to let the public see it and raise money for melanoma. And that's what's driving it. The whole driving part was I lost my sister a few years ago to melanoma, and I thought, well, how can I give back a little bit? And I thought, well, she was always onto me to let people see what I had in my sheds. And so finally she talked me into building a shed, and now it's in honour of her, I suppose.
0: And when, tell us about your sister. What's her name?
1: Her name was Blue. She Karen, but everybody knew her in the whole top end as Blue. All over in the West, in the Newman and the whole of Western Australia. And I don't know, she was just great. She was a cooking instructor. She did a Cordon Bleu cookery course. If the Queen needed a cook, she could apply for the job. And she went on to teaching cooking in TAFE in New South Wales, and then even bush cooking up in the Pilbara. She was an amazing woman, and very well missed a lot of the time, every day of the week.
0: Yeah. Oh, Graham, I'm so sorry for your loss. I know it's been a few years now, but you don't ever get over losing someone that you love. Can you tell us about the melanoma? Did this come as a surprise? What was her prognosis? How did that all happen?
1: It just came as a surprise to her. She had a blister on a big toe. And then after a year of not knowing, and then it got diagnosed, and then the toe removed, and then she did a lot of trials and treatments over 6 years, before the battle stopped. So raising money for research to try to put an end to melanoma. Every Australian's nearly affected with melanoma in one way or another. It's one of those cancers that we all love the sun, and it's being in the top end, especially. You know what I mean? It's sort of getting the word out, but yeah, melanoma is just, there's been a lot of charities over the year that I've helped raise money for, and whether it be on bike runs up here in the territory for Dick's Run and raising money for sepsis or starfish or things like that. But melanoma is close to my heart, I suppose. And as long as I'm around and still got the shed, I'll keep raising money for melanoma. And I suppose in the last couple of years, I think we're up around $40,000-$45,000 or so, the last count that we'd raised in the last year or so. So it's just putting back and letting people enjoy the shed, and it keeps me going. I'm still collecting. We're still restoring cars and motorbikes, and we'll just keep on growing. And it's in Pine Creek's that place. It's not far out of Darwin, and I'd been passed about 50 times in a truck and cars racing motocross. And the second time I went in there, I ended up buying the Lazy Lizard, because it's just a nice little town just out of Darwin. And
0: what? The second time you went to Pine Creek, you bought the pub?
1: I did. The first time I went to say a couple of girls that I worked for a friend of mine out at Big River Roadhouse, and I looked after it while he had a holiday, and they were there. So I called into Pine Creek to say good day, and I thought, this is all right. And then the next time I come back, I found the lizard and thought, no, I need to move up here now permanently. And so that's what I did. I purchased the lizard, and then it's just grown since then. And yeah, 9 years later, we've got a nice shed collection, and it's helping get people off the highway into Pine Creek. And with the Gold Rush Festival on the weekend and the second birthday of the shed, the town was pumping. It was great to see hundreds of people. I think we had 230 people through the shed on the Saturday. We did 400 meals for the day. It was a great day. We had a band. The top pub had a band as well. Yeah, the whole town was great.
0: Graham Wilcox on.

0: ABC Radio Darwin and across the territory. He's been a top ender over in the west of the top end for a little while, but living in the top part of Australia for the last 40 years, 9 years in Pine Creek. And Graham, I think you've undersold the shed a little bit, because for those who haven't been there, it might sound like, oh, Graham has some cars and he has some bikes and he has some stuff and there's a shed. Good on him. This is one of the most remarkable collections of anything that I've seen anywhere in my travels. The size of the shed and how many cars are in there?
1: The shed's 1,200 metres on the ground and another nearly 300 up on a mezzanine that you can walk around and view all the bikes up there. There's 120, 150 motorbikes. There's, 40 to 50 Holdens. There is one Ford in there that a young mate of mine owns, but it's only there just because he needs room in his shed, and very soon it'll go so I can make way for another Holden.
0: Do you know, I think my son noticed the Ford and he's like, what's that doing in there? And he doesn't even know the like rivalry, but he noticed something was amiss. So that's the mystery behind that one. Why Holdens? Why? What's your connection and your history with collecting Holdens?
1: Oh, I think just Holdens growing up as a kid, that they were there. I always liked them. I suppose mum liked the Holdens more than dad liked the Fords, I suppose. But the Holdens stuck with me. They were just one of the things I had. I learnt to drive in a Holden with a three on the tree. That was probably about 1970. So it was, before that was a little Morris Minor or something. So Holdens, when they started coming into their own, I suppose in the 70s with the HTs and things like that, that was just an iconic car, I suppose. I don't know. I just always liked the Holdens. Even signs. The signs are old enamel signs are a passion. I'd have probably 1,000 old signs as well. And listen, there's 3,000 odd matchbox cars in there.
0: Oh,
1: the kids love seeing.
0: I didn't even see them. I was really, I will say, I was really taken by the old enamel signage and the part of history that captures. I think there's a, remembering old products as well, like Tarax. Was that a soft drink? There's one there for.
1: Yeah, Tarax was a soft drink and. Yeah, just old, even old tobacco.
0: Yeah,
1: signs,
0: all the Winfield ads.
1: Yeah, and Craven A will not affect your throat and things. Just you laugh at, or you look at, you still look up and think and laugh at that and think, and you shake your head at that, and that was our past. And listen, it's nice to remember the past and seeing these things is great.
0: Where did you collect the enamel signage from? Did you just scavenge that from old roadhouses, or do you get them at auction? Where do they come from?
1: Oh, a lot at auctions, or just driving around the country over the years. You go into I've called into a lot of small towns over the years in old antique stores and anybody that's got something, and I'm not afraid of asking someone if it's for sale, if it's hanging on their wall. And signs have just been one of those things that, I don't know, the advertising, it stands out, it's colourful, it tells a story. And yeah, signs have been a big passion. Oil bottles, but one thing amazed me last year. I did walk into the shed, and there was a couple, and they would have had a 10-year-old daughter and a 12-year-old daughter, and they're explaining telephones, because I've got a collection of about 30 telephones, and they were explaining the telephones to the kids, and the kids were just blown away. They knew a little phone that you put in your pocket, but they didn't understand the old brick phones or the bag phones or the push button or the dial phones. That was just very interesting to stand in the background and listen to them explain it. It's little things like that. I get a kick out of that. It's a bit of history being kept parents being able to explain it to their kids. And it's you never see many motocross kids go astray off the wheels either. They've always got a good upbringing when they're riding motorbikes, no matter what anybody says.
0: I was there yesterday with my son and my mum, and it was very nice for mum to be able to talk to the 10-year-old about the car. You know, she said to him, those were the cars that were on the road when I was a kid. Back in the 60s and 70s. So yeah. It was a really lovely kind of telling stories.

0: There's opportunity for grandma and grandson during the school holidays. Graham, there's so much I want to find out about this collection, so I'll have to get you back on and you can tell us more stories about the cars and the motorbikes that are there and the advertising. But have you got a favourite vehicle that's in the collection?
1: Oh, there's probably two. There's a 1964 Oldsmobile convertible. It's pretty original. I've used that as a wedding car a few times. I actually used it for my niece's wedding last July up here in the territory. It's a favourite. And then there's one of the last of the Commodores made a limited edition King of the Mountain car, and it's got the number plate Beryl, who was my mum, who I lost a couple of years ago, and it's a dealer delivered car. It's only got 8 kilometres on the clock. So it's going to be a favourite that'll never get driven, but I look at that and see the number plate and see Beryl and think of my mum every day as well.
0: Oh, so. Graham. How many cars did you say are in the shed?
1: Somewhere between 40 and 50. I know I've got about 68 all up, and so we rotate them a bit, and we're still restoring a few of them as well. Well, we're constantly restoring them. It changes. The shed changes all the time. But I think right now at the moment there'd be about 45.
0: What's your insurance bill like? How much is all of this worth? This must be worth a fortune.
1: Insurance? Well, that's another.
0: Oh, hang on. Did you just change your phone?
1: The message came.
0: Liz did a weird edit of the chat with Graham. I'm just going to fade down over the top of me and the bit that I meant to edit out and throw you back to Graham here talking about his insurance bill.
1: Business. It's another thing in our country. Businesses like mine above the 26 parallel can't get insurance on caravan parks and taverns. It's a thing that sort of happened just around before COVID. It's another political thing. But anyway, we'll talk about that another time.
0: But yeah, it represents a lot of money, that collection, but also a lot of years of love and work, I'm imagining, to restore all those cars.
1: Yes, I employ someone full time to do the cars, and then he does the panel beating and spray painting, and then we both put them back together, or I'll plot away and do bits and pieces. It's just an ongoing thing, and keeping other people in jobs as well with the mechanics doing the motors, or people painting, or just suppliers that supply me with the things. It's just a passion, I suppose. That's all it is. It's just passion.
0: Cars, so. Motorbikes, quad bikes, matchbox cars, telephones, enamel, advertising. What else is there? What have I missed? What else is in the collection? There's some old pistons.
1: There's a couple of old pistons as you go up the stairs that came out of the old powerhouse in Catherine. So just to keeping it local, I suppose. The timber was the floorboards, a 28 mil thick tongue and groove jarrah, and they were milled for a military shed for World War One down in Perth. The other timber came out of a bridge in Warren, New South Wales, that's over 100 years old. Old things. I'm into old, I suppose. It's just anything that old that catches my eye. I think if I like it, someone else might like to look at it as well.
0: A couple of old petrol bowsers, which I love. They remind me of old country towns around Australia so much. What a wonderful thing to share with Territorians and with tourists passing through and raising money for melanoma research as well. Have you got any? You just had your second birthday on Saturday during the weekend with the Gold Rush Festival. Have you got anything on the horizon at the shed that we need to know about, Graham?
1: No, nothing at the moment. We'll just get past last weekend. There's a couple of other car shows around the territory coming up. We're just sort of really waiting for the tourists to keep coming. It's been a bit slow this year, but they're coming. They're there. But yeah, as for the shed, we just want people to come in and into Pine Creek and enjoy the town, but stop and just have a look around rather than just building up the highway. Pull into Pine Creek.
0: Can you tell me about there's an old rusty looking thing that's called maybe the rat bag
1: A young bloke in Darwin that bit out there, he built the rat rod

0: It just for something different. It's got a Holden 5 litre motor in it. Yeah, it's just a just it's they wanted it for Mad Max, but they couldn't guarantee that that they wouldn't wreck it. It's out there car. It's an eye catcher. It's just an
1: All
0: eye
1: right.
0: catcher.
1: Well, I wish I'd taken notes when I was walking around yesterday, Graham, because then I could ask you about more of the cars. But well, I'll come down and have a visit, and you can tell us a little bit more another day. For now, though, for anyone who is out on the Stuart Highway, make sure to pop in and check out the shed. It's a donation to enter. I think $5 per person is all that Graham's asking for, but you can.
0: Yeah, $5 per person. This time of year, we're usually only open 11 till 4. It actually cost me money to have staff sitting in there, so I just got to limit it to the hours that we're open. It'd be nice to have it open longer, but unfortunately, we've got to have someone in there to supervise it. Otherwise, people seem to want to open car doors and sit on motorbikes.
1: I can understand.
0: So.
1: 11 till 4, make sure it is part of your Stuart Highway itinerary or do it this weekend. It's not a long trip to head on down to Pine Creek. And I think, after obviously Pine Creek, you guys weren't impacted necessarily by all the bad weather that we had over the wet season in the way that places further south were with those floods, but it's had an impact on everyone and cost of fuel and all of that. Go and explore your own backyard and go and check out Graham's incredible collection. It's so nice to talk to you, Graham.
0: Thank you very much, Liz. I appreciate the opportunity to get on air and promote it a bit.
1: Graham Wilcox there. He has been collecting cars for a very long time. There are, he doesn't even know how many, 40 to 50, and hundreds of motorbikes and some of the most just beautifully nostalgia-inducing enamel advertising signs as well in the shed. It's just called The Shed. You can find them on social media. It's at the back of Lazy Lizard's pub in Pine Creek. And if you've been through Pine Creek in the past, but not for a few years, you may not realise that it's there. Pop in 11 till 4 daily through the dry season. So if you are a tourist visiting the territory, it is lovely to have you here. Thank you for finding your local ABC radio station. My name's Liz Travaskis. And if you're on the way up to Darwin or down to Alice Springs, make sure to check it out because it's an incredible collection. I'll have to catch up with Graham again about some of the stories behind some of the cars that he's got there. Just got a message from Malcolm in Barunga who says, I haven't been to the car museum either. I have a collector's car back at my Tassie home, and this interview has prompted me to call in sometime for a look as well. I'm really glad to hear it, Malcolm, because yeah, it's absolutely like one of the best collections of memorabilia that I reckon you'll come across anywhere in the world, not just in the territory. It is 12 to 3. After 3 o'clock this afternoon, Monday, the musical, and the musical this week is Brunette Downs Races, the musical. So if you've got some song suggestions for me about country races, about cowboys, cowgirls, ringers, anything inspired by all of those themes, Whip It, Devo, that kind of thing. I played some, not Michael Jackson, the Jackson 5 for you before, and the track ABC, because the races are put on by the ABC Amateur Racing Club. The letters ABC standing for Alexandria, Brunette Downs, and Creswell Downs Station. So if you know about those races and there's a song that takes you back, text through 0487991057. But next, Landcare NT, they're raising funds for volunteer groups, and they've had some good news lately about a community-led project that has helped record the first sighting of a special little creature around Catherine. You'll find out all about that after Brian Ferry.

0: Brian Ferry, let's stick together on 105.7 ABC Darwin and across the territory at 8:23. Looking for your song suggestions for Monday, the musical. The musical this week is the Brunette Downs Races. So songs about outback, horse racing, rodeos, cowboys, cowgirls, that kind of thing. Text them through. We've got to find something from Slim Dusty from the 1960s or 70s for Mickey in Mille Lacs, who had some memories about the first time that he went to the races. If you miss those, I'll share those ahead after three as well. But right now, caring for our environment. We know how important it is here in the territory. But what if we don't have enough volunteers looking after the places we love? Landcare NT, they're raising funds for their volunteer groups and environmental projects across the territory at the moment to help support more than 12,000 generous territorians that volunteer for Landcare. And in the last year alone, contributed more than 13,000 hours caring for our lands, waterways and wildlife. A community-led nest box project in Katherine has also done something pretty cool and helped record the first sighting of a savannah glider in Katherine. Emily Rasso is the CEO of Landcare NT. Hi, Emily.
1: Hello, Liz. Thanks for having me.
0: No problem. Tell us about this fundraiser that you've got happening at the moment.
1: So Back Our Backyard is the first time Landcare has been involved in a fundraising appeal here in the Territory.
0: Mm.
1: And this campaign is raising money that will go directly to the Landcare groups right across the Territory, helping them fund the projects that they're involved in, things like tools and equipment, but also the projects around habitat restoration, weeding, planting, their activities that they're doing every week of the year.
0: I was surprised to hear that you were having a fundraiser and thinking, I don't know if you've had to do that in the past. What sort of put you in a situation where you need to reach out to raise funds?
1: Well, I think firstly, Landcare NT secured our DGR status. So that means that for every donation we receive, it's tax deductible to the donor. So it's the first time we can offer that to people who are going to be generously supporting us.
0: Mm.
1: But also,
0: what does DGR stand for, Emily?
1: Good one. Donatable gift recipient.
0: Oh, okay.
1: So that you can basically claim that back on your tax.

0: All
1: If
0: right.
1: you donate to us, you can claim it back on your tax.
0: Okay, so you've done all the boring
1: We've done all the
0: work
1: boring
0: behind the
1: work.
0: scenes to make that happen, and now you can go, come on, good people.
1: Come on,
0: End of
1: good people.
0: financial year is what, tomorrow?
1: Yes, just over 24 hours. But I think what's aware for us is that actually community land care can be relatively invisible. We've got over 30 groups across the territory of volunteers, as you said, 1,200 volunteers that are getting out and about and caring for our parks and our beaches and our creeks, our working landscapes. And being a volunteer, that can sometimes mean that access to funds and things that support you to do those projects is pretty difficult to find. And we think this is a great way. The Back Our Backyard campaign is a great way for people to donate money or perhaps get involved volunteering some time in a range of activities happening across the territory.
0: What are the types of things that volunteer groups need money for?
1: So, tools, equipment is kind of one of the mainstays. But also be able to do a range of activities. So that might be a planting project and being able to purchase seedlings or plants. That might be an erosion management project, and we need big bits of equipment to come on in and help stabilize the land. It might be about different sorts of products we need to improve soil health. So the labor is often free and voluntary, but sometimes the projects require some funding. To help us do those activities.
0: I wouldn't know what the 30 land care groups are and much of the work that they do. So, Emily, can we catch up again over the rest of the year and maybe meet some of the groups that are doing some of this work and find out a bit more about those different groups? Right now, though, can you tell us about the Savannah Glider and that sighting? Because this sounds exciting.
1: Yeah, so in Catherine Thomas, a local teacher, has been working with students and the local community and the men's shed to build nest boxes and basically has started a project to monitor and determine if there are wild savannah gliders in and around Catherine. And very excitingly, they have had their first sighting and they've got their first little baby in a nest box. And so they are now on creating more nest boxes to put around, but also monitoring the use of those nest boxes and trying to gather some information about the population of savannah gliders around Catherine.
0: Oh, how wonderful. We'll have to catch up with Thomas the teacher and find out
1: Thomas
0: more.
1: the teacher, and they're an adorable thing, adorable creature. But yes, we can share incredible achievements across the territory in land care groups doing everything from weeds and fire mitigation and removing tons of litter from coastlines, looking at water management erosion. There's all sorts of different activities but happening right across the territory. We'd love to share more.
0: Yeah, and tree planting at RDH, I know that's a big one, helping to reduce temperatures there as well. Emily, if people want to make a donation and if they want to do it before the end of the financial year, they've got a day to do
1: Yes,
0: that.
1: yes.
0: But how, and then they, of course, they can contribute after that, and it doesn't even have to be for tax reasons. It can be just because you want to
1: No.
0: support land care. But how can people make a contribution to the, what are you calling it? But calling it Back Our
1: The
0: Backyard.
1: Back Our Backyards. So you can go to the Landcare NT website, landcarent.org.au, and there's a button on the right-hand side, donate now, and that will easily take you through to make a financial donation. And we're grateful for anything and everything that people can offer to support our land carers. And if you're interested in volunteering or maybe learning a little bit more about what member groups are doing across the territory, there's also a page there where you can get on an interactive map and identify where's a group in your area and look at some of the activities that's happening in your local part of the territory.
0: All right, amazing. Emily, I'm going to have a look at that and get inspired
1: We'll see you there, Liz.
0: to maybe interview some of the people that are volunteering. No, and maybe to volunteer as well.
1: Absolutely.
0: Emily, lovely to talk to you. And yeah, let's catch up again and find out more about some of those amazing projects. And Thomas the teacher, if you are with us this afternoon, stay tuned for a phone call from myself or producer Ruby at some point so we can find out more about the work that went into these nest boxes that helped record the first sighting of the Savannah glider in the Catherine region.

0: because that's excellent news. It is coming up to the latest in ABC News at 3. On the other side of that, launching properly, Brunette Downs, the musical. I'll have a few more song suggestions and song inspiration for you. And then be blown away by the amount of money raised for a family doing it tough after a mum had a stroke. Great news ahead.
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3: Good afternoon, Roxanne Fitzgerald with ABC News. Australia and Vanuatu have finally signed a long-awaited strategic pact. Here's Foreign Affairs reporter Stephen Jedgetts.
4: The two countries have been wrangling over the Nakamal Agreement since last year when Vanuatu pulled out of a signing ceremony. But now they've signed an updated agreement which the Prime Minister Anthony Albanese says is a win for both nations.
5: A balanced agreement that will protect our collective and individual security.
4: The new Nakamal Pact doesn't stop Chinese police from operating in Vanuatu but says its government will come to Pacific nations and Australia first on policing. It also doesn't block Chinese investment in critical infrastructure, but commits Vanuatu to consulting with Australia on it.
3: Communications Minister Annika Wells says new laws will allow the eSafety Commissioner to compel social media companies to provide documents proving their compliance with the social media ban for under-16s. The government will introduce its changes to the social media ban to Parliament later today, aimed at holding platforms to account. Ms. Wells says new powers to compel documents and not just information mean the Commissioner will have a stronger case in court.
6: The eSafety Commissioner asks these tech companies to provide information on a monthly basis, as you'd imagine at the moment, because we believe they're taking the mickey. There's a lot of faff around that. Being able to compel documents means she can require, like with the police investigation, maybe minutes, emails, evidence between third-party providers.
3: Surf Life Saving Northern Territory says it would be possible to introduce regular drone patrols to spot crocodiles at Darwin's swimming beaches, but it would be expensive. It comes after the New South Wales government announced year-round shark-spotting drones at Sydney's beaches from July 1, following an increase in attacks. Surf Life Saving NT Chief Executive Andrew McGuinness says the organisation would need a significant funding boost to provide a similar service in Darwin.
7: It does work, but it does require quite a commitment from not only the volunteers, but resources from Surf Life Saving Northern Territory to try and get those drones in the air.
3: Heading overseas, Pakistan says it has carried out airstrikes and ground assaults on Islamist militant targets across the Afghan border. The BBC's Sanjay Dasgupta has more.
8: Statements by senior officials from either side pointed out that the eastern Afghan provinces of Paktia, Paktika and Kunar had been hit. Pakistan's Interior Minister Ataullah Tarar said the strikes had targeted Islamist militant hideouts and large quantities of weapons had been destroyed. The Taliban government spokesman Zabiullah Mujahid condemned the Pakistani military action, saying dozens of civilians had been killed or wounded. Pakistan accuses the Taliban government of sheltering militants who routinely target its troops. The Taliban in Kabul says Pakistani airstrikes kill civilians.
3: To sport now, and in FIFA news, the Socceroos have shifted from celebration mode to preparation for their round of 32 knockout game against Egypt this weekend. They'll fly to Dallas, Texas tomorrow local time to begin acclimatising to temperatures 18 degrees warmer than they've been used to at their home base in California. Midfielder Connor Metcalf is looking forward to taking on the Egypt team.
9: We're excited. I mean, that game against Iran was pretty hectic at the end. But yeah, we know the quality they've got, and we got to watch them play a bit, so we understand, you know, how they play and their mentality and their willingness on and off the ball. So yeah, I mean, the general feeling is excitement.
3: And Adelaide Crows player Chelsea Randall will retire from the AFLW due to issues related to concussion. Rachel Forbes has more.
10: The 35-year-old captained the Crows.

0: boots for 8 seasons, won 3 premierships with the club and was a 5-time All-Australian player. In a statement, the Crows say Randall decided to retire due to issues related to concussion and has been in regular consultation with the club doctor, independent specialists and the AFL. After playing 80 games for the club, she says she made the decision with her health and family in mind, but was saddened to end her playing career. The Crows say Randall leaves an indelible mark on both the club and football more generally.
1: In the weather just briefly, Darwin is mostly sunny today, heading for a top of 31, Katherine partly cloudy, a top of 33, and Alice Springs a top of 22. That's the latest.
2: Some chase the story.
3: We'll be interviewing some of Australia's most famous faces.
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1: Just gone 3:05 and I'm still chuckling about some very late entries to our slogan competition. The slogan competition is so over that the stickers have already been made. But who's to say there couldn't be a late print run? Because at the start of the show, you heard me popping in on Des at Little Roper Stock Camp. Very dedicated to the mission I was this week. Drove 5 hours south to his place for a visit over the weekend. And Des had lots of stories to tell, as he always does. But at the end of our chat, I asked him, this Wednesday, Territory Day, 1st of July, will mark 48 years since both the Territory achieved self-government and since Des arrived here. He arrived in the Territory the day that we became the Territory that we know today in many ways. And asked him if things have changed. Are we in a better place or a worse place? And he wrapped up by saying, you know, I've been to worse places. I just thought, what a way to celebrate the place you live. And some follow-up slogans to the Territory, I've been to worse places, include the Territory, 10 times better than Russia. Dave in Stewart Park said, the Northern Territory, warmer than North Korea. I just love these. If you're so inspired, keep going with the versions of those slogans, like things that talk us up, but like not too high, like giving us some props, but not too many. Big upping the Territory, but like only a little bit, actually. If you're inspired, text in the Northern Territory. Warmer than North Korea. 0487 99 1057. Of course, at this hour, what I am looking for from you are songs for Monday, the musical. And the musical this week is Brunette Downs, the Brunette Downs races out in the Barkly Tablelands. So any songs that link to that theme, country races, fashions on the field, Whip It by Devo, that'd work, something like that. Text them in and I'll play a couple of your songs this hour, 0487 99 1057. Also coming up, going to check in at Noonee with an incredible fundraising effort on the weekend for local mum Tia, who suffered a stroke recently after giving birth. If you were with Lisa Pellegrino on the Arvo show last week, you would have heard the story of what happened. Absolutely devastating for a mum, not very long after giving birth for the first time, tiny little newborn baby, and suffering a stroke. You probably remember how incredible the local community has been in that time, rallying around, and there was a flood of donations coming through last week for the auction. They were aiming to raise $30,000. You're going to be blown away by what was raised on the weekend. You will find out all about that ahead before 3 o'clock. Right now, though, on ABC Radio Darwin and across the territory. This is Lord. I've never seen.

0: It's Lord with Royals on 105.7 ABC Radio Darwin and across the territory. And this hour, it is time for a musical challenge.
1: What the actual?
2: Monday the musical. Monday the musical.
0: It's not the Friday F word. It is Monday the musical. And the Monday musical this week, I want you to be inspired by the Brunette Downs races, the racing rodeo carnival, and all kinds of other wacky outback experiences. Are there any songs that come to mind? I mean, this type of thing could be on the list for you. Oh, well, there it is.

0: my role.
1: Ah, yes, Troy Cassidaly, Chasen Rodeo, or Chasen Rodeo, tomato, tomato. That's on the list. We've got some Slim Dusty coming up for Mick in Malacca, who told us a story about his experience at the races back in 1967. And I already played some Jackson 5 ABC for you a little bit earlier. Not because the ABC Northern Territory Country Hour crew were out at the races over the weekend, but for a slightly different reason. And I'm going to see if my next guest knows what that reason is. Shane Schaefer from the ABC was at Brunette Downs on the weekend. Hello, Shane.
2: Hello, how are you going?
1: Do you know what?

0: ABC stands for in relation to the famous races?
1: It stands for amateur something.
0: No,
1: something.
0: That's what you'd think, isn't it? It's the ABC Amateur Racing Club.
1: Yeah.
0: But the ABC stands for Alexandria.
1: Oh, Brunette Downs. And then it's actually, so say the last one for me.
0: Creswell?
1: That's the one, but they changed that. Apparently it's now a W word. I can't remember the name of it, but it's, it includes something else. So
0: okay.
1: Yeah.
0: Times have changed,
1: yes.
0: But the name remains.
1: Yeah.
0: The ABC Amateur Race Club.
1: Yeah.
0: Out at Brunette Down Station on the Barkly Tablelands. The other thing I've learnt today is that the Barkly Tablelands, it's a complete misnomer. It's not a tableland. It's not raised up. It's not like a tableland has, I don't know how much of a geography expert you are, but a tableland has a distinctive kind of raised up area, and it's not that.
1: No.
0: So, because you know, because you've just been there.
1: I can tell you, it's
0: here.
1: Just,
0: it's just
1: as far as the eye can see, that's how big it was. It was massive.
0: Yeah. So you went out to the races for the very first time over the weekend. Shane Chafer, who's a social media producer, reporter extraordinaire here at ABC Radio. Have you ever been out to that part of the world before?
1: Nope. Absolutely not. Very much a city boy, so it was quite a change of pace for me.
0: Yeah. And what was the drive out there like? Because it's a long way to go to get there.
1: All right, listen, the drive for me was really easy because I got in at 7 in the morning and my driver, Michael Franchi, drove and I woke up in Katherine.
0: Okay.
1: So I fell asleep and then on the way home, I fell asleep and woke up in Katherine. And we stopped there for the night and then came home today.
0: I hope you at least went and washed the car for everyone.
1: Look, he got the presents that I give and that's what he got from me. That's all he's getting.
0: We heard from Mick last hour, who went out to the races for the first time in 1967. He was a city guy, young guy in his 20s from Sydney, and said it was a real eye-opener. Was it the same thing for Shane?
1: Yeah, absolutely. It was just like it was like out of the movies, and you just go there and everyone was so welcoming and it was just in the middle of nowhere, but so much was happening. It was like a pop-up oasis, and it was incredible.
0: There's the races, of course. There is Fashions on the Field, which we'll get to in just a moment. But one of the events that I had forgotten about, but that you were a part of, was the Battle of the Barkly. Tell everyone what happened.
1: Okay, so it's an iconic event that they have, and they set up an obstacle course that's basically mimicking the life of a ringer. You start in a swag with your shoes off. You jump up, roll up your swag, get your shoes on. You run to have your breakfast, which was a dry Weet-Bix with Tabasco sauce smothered in it.
0: Yep.
1: There was nothing to wash it down, so you had to try and dry heave that thing. And then ran and jumped on a saddle that was on a pole, a greased pole.
0: Yep.
1: And I got a little help. There were a lot of people helping out and make sure you didn't just go flying all the way off. And then you get to the end of that, jump off, you run and pick up a tire, run that to a certain point, and then you run and jump over the fence. The mistake I made was going in the outside lane because you had to run all the way over and then all the way back when the other person just jumped over and went back. But you grab a Yowie bottle, massive drink bottle, and you run and drop that. And then you get to the end and you drink a beer, got a skull.
0: Warm beer.
1: It was warm. It was very warm. It was still really good, especially with the dry Weet-Bix still in my throat.
0: Yeah.
1: And then you undo your swag, jump in it. And that's your time. And then they had two heats. So they had one on Thursday and then one on Saturday. I unfortunately was not fast enough to make the heat on Saturday. But yeah, it was a lot of fun. It was.
0: Are you an athlete? Are you a ringer? Have you got any, did you take any experience into this competition, Shane?
1: Just sheer dumb luck. And that was all I had to go with because no, I'm not a ringer. Not life for me anyway. I'm a city boy, but it was incredible. And everyone was on the sidelines cheering for everyone. It was a great atmosphere.
0: How much dirt and dust is all over all your stuff?
1: I'm going to have to throw most of it away. It was, I couldn't believe the dirt, but it was all worth it. It'll come out in the wash and yeah, the ones that I can't, I'll just chuck them away.
0: I remember just having one of the absolute best times I've ever had in the Territory back there in 2012. I dug up in the archives and there's actually not a lot of archival stuff that's saved on the ABC from my time working as a reporter at the NT Country Hour, but somehow my report from Brunette Downs 2012 race event has

0: survived, and Fashions on the Field was big back then. I'm going to take you back to Fashions on the Field in 2012, Shane.
1: Okay. And there's a host of other events away from the track to celebrate all the Barkley has to offer.
2: Can I have the mothers come in the enclosure, please?
1: Chief amongst these is the all-important Fashions on the Field, a chance for the local fillies, colts and mares, that's the mums in the crowd, to show off their finery. I've enlisted the help of Bernadette Burke from Brunette Downs Station to take me around.
3: There's a wide variety of fashion here today at Brunette Downs. It's quite a breezy, blustery day, but we have all sorts of things from nice short skirts to a long flowing green frock, and that girl has accessorised it with a Rumavite lick block on the top of her hat. So I think she's actually a sales rep from Rumavite. We've got fascinators, hats, feathers. It's actually very...
0: So that was Fashions in the Field in 2012. I'm imagining not too much has changed.
4: No, that pretty much sums up what I experienced.
0: But everyone dressed up really beautifully and put in a lot of effort, and with all the wind around it took a lot to get the hair looking nice and to get the curls all done.
4: They all put in a lot of effort. They all look great. It was, you go from one day where they're all dressed in rodeo clothing and then the next they're all glitzed and glammed up, and it was really great to see.
0: Did anyone, though, accessorize their hat with a lick block?
4: No, I can't say I saw that.
0: I thought that was very cool. What outfits stood out to you from the Fashions on the Field?
4: So we had a few men who, the ones that you could see from a mile away, they had sequin jackets. I think their missus put them in them. They got a bit of, had to do it. And there was a pink one, a green one, a blue one, and you could see them from a mile away. But it was all in good fun, so everyone had a great time.
0: Did you enter Fashions on the Field?
4: I didn't enter because I wanted to let them have a moment, you know, so I didn't want to take it from them. But I showed up a little bit later and I went and changed out of my cowboy outfit and got into a full glitter suit with a pink shirt, Cuban heels, John Lennon style sunglasses and a cowboy hat. And walked through the rodeo, and the looks that I got, you can imagine what I got. But a lot of them were just knocking my glasses, saying, you know, oh, they're not practical. How are you going to, they don't even block the sun out, you know, and just things like that. But walked up to one guy in my full glitter suit, and I asked him, you know, what do you think of my suit? And he just looked me up and down, and nah.
0: Didn't like it.
4: Nah. And one girl was like, is this your first time at a rodeo? Like, yes, it is. Like, I can tell.
0: Usually people say, not my first rodeo. In this case, it really, truly,
4: that's
0: genuinely
4: what it
0: was. ABC's Shane Schaefer was out at the Brunette Downs races for the very first time over the weekend, along with the team from the NT Country Hour. Mick called earlier with a story, which I'll play in a moment, and he's requested a song as well. But I was showing you the photo of me back at the races back in 2012 with Stephen Schubert, who was the rural reporter, and Catherine at the time. And you told me that there's an event that you wanted to participate in, but because of Stephen Schubert, former rural reporter, you were unable to.
4: Yes, I wanted to give steer wrestling a go, which for anyone who doesn't know, you go on two-man team or a two-woman team, whatever you want to be, and then you have to run and jump the gate and land on the steer, and you got to get it around its neck, and then they open up the gate and your other team member and yourself have to get it down as quickly as possible, and it counts for time, and it's absolutely hilarious. They have like clown music playing while everyone's jumping the gates and trying to do it, and they're getting bucked and thrown across the room. They're trying to grab its tail and they get dragged for a mile, and it's absolutely hilarious. But I was told that because Stephen Schubert had given it a go back in the day, risk management thought it wasn't a great idea to be doing that again. So I was unable to do that. So,
0: all right. Well, you had a good time nonetheless. Fashions on the Field with the – what's the name of the competition? The Battle of the Barkley.
4: Battle of the Barkley.
0: And where can we see your fabulous reporting?
4: So it's going out on social, ABC Darwin. We'll see it on Instagram, Facebook, and you can watch the TV packs back on iView later.
0: All right. Good on you, Shane. Give us a call if you've got some Brunette Downs races memories to share this afternoon. 1300 057 222. This is the story that Mick told us earlier. He went to his first one back in 1967.
5: So a week out for all these states.

0: and buck jumping and yeah, pretty far out sort of experience for a person from Sydney. Yeah.
1: Yeah. And so how can you say how old you were back then, Mick? Was this all very
0: Oh.
1: eye-opening for you?
0: Yes, 20s, early 20s. I can't remember exactly, 23,
1: Yeah.
0: 24, something like that. Yeah. So yeah, it was an amazing experience. So I just camped in my old combi van. I would buy food somewhere. I wasn't a drinker, so I had my eyes wide open watching everything. And these young ringers staggering around with bottles of rum and just tipping it straight down. I was just totally amazed at this.
1: And then
0: And
1: they'd get up next morning and
0: oh,
1: ride a
0: some of them didn't
1: horse
0: get
1: or.
0: some of them didn't get up. They were lying there and the flies were all over them. It was, yeah, quite an experience to see all this. And then after 3 or 4 days, I drove my old faithful combi back to the station, Rockhampton Downs, and to
1: Yeah.
0: my one teacher school, and everyone was back on deck the next week.
1: That was Mick sharing his memories of his first, and I think by the sounds of things, one and only trip out to Brunette Downs for the races back in 1967. We are playing Monday the Musical, which requires you to come up with a song that celebrates the Brunette Downs races, outback racing, horse riding, rodeos, cowboys, etc. And Mick suggested this one. Takes him back to the 60s and 70s. Slim Dusty, Lights on the Hill.
0: Straight

Slim Dusty 1972, Lights on the Hill for Mick, who called earlier with some memories of the Brunette Downs races. If you've been, what do you remember? Did you ever compete in the Battle of the Barclay? It doesn't sound like it's changed very much since, well, I don't know. I don't know when they first started that part of the festivities, but that was pretty much the same event when I was there back in 2012 with the NT Country.

0: Yeah, it is Monday. The musical songs that celebrate that kind of outback racing and rodeos and camp drafting and all of that stuff. If you've got any suggestions, send them through. Someone's message to say, doesn't every rodeo play Save a Horse, Ride a Cowboy? I reckon they do. And I reckon I can play a little bit of that for you ahead as well. And Glenn in Fanny Bay has suggested Cow Cow Boogie by the Ink Spots. And Ella Fitzgerald. Oh, Glenn, I'm loving, as always, the sound of that. And I think Ruby has tracked that one down for us. So I'll play a little bit of that ahead in the next half hour as well. Right now, though, it is time for the latest news headlines with Roxanne Fitzgerald. Good afternoon.
1: Afternoon, Liz. Making news, the Northern Territory Chief Minister says she's considering allowing 16-year-olds to buy OC spray following what she describes as a successful trial. The trial began in September last year with people aged 18 and above able to purchase and carry it for personal protection. Since it began, only one person has been charged with unlawful use of legally purchased OC spray. The Northern Territory's container deposit scheme will be expanded from tomorrow to include all beverages containers with a volume of 3 litres or less. The changes mean NT residents will be able to get a 10-cent refund for milk, wine and spirit bottles for the first time. The NT government says more than 1 billion beverage containers have been returned in the NT since the program began in 2012, with that number set to increase. And Royal Life Saving NT has released a report voicing concerns about the degradation of swimming pools in remote communities, with the NT's drowning rate nearly 3 times the national average. The report recommends the implementation of workforce and mentoring strategies, as well as the establishment of a remote pool safety and infrastructure fund. Royal Life Saving is urging the government and relevant stakeholders to implement the report's recommendations in order to ensure every remote community has access to safe and sustainable aquatic facilities. There'll be more news at 4.
0: Have you been to the races, Burnett Downs? Have you been out that way? Have you been to the Barclay?
1: Yes, of course, of course, of course.
0: Where have you been? What have you done? Who have you seen? What have you talked about? You've done stories out that way.
1: I have. Gosh, you are really testing my memory. Okay. I'd have to go back.
0: You have been there. The reason I'm asking that question is, did you ever think to yourself when travelling through the Barclay Tableland, it's not very table-like and not how I imagine a tableland would be, having been in other tablelands. Did that thought ever cross your mind?
1: No.
0: Okay.
1: You're on your own now.
0: It's crossed my mind. And I was just looking at ever-reliable source Wikipedia, which said to me that it is actually a misnomer because the region is neither elevated relative to adjacent landforms, nor are the boundaries marked by a distinct change in elevation. Mm. So it's not a tableland.
1: Oh, the Barclay's not
0: the
1: a tableland?
0: Barclay's not a tableland.
1: Oh, okay. Very interesting.
0: Isn't that funny?
1: Look at you going and investigating things.
0: I think we have, like, geographically named places that don't make sense. We have a lot of them. Mm. Like, for example,
1: the Devil's Marbles.
0: Okay. Yes, I
1: was. Why are they the Devil's Marbles?
0: I don't know.
1: But why can't they just be like the Magnificent Marbles or something like that?
0: Okay, yeah. Well, there must be a story there. But I'm thinking of like misnomers, for example, the Rapid Creek Shops.
1: Oh.
0: Because they're in Milner. Mm.
1: And
0: also the, have you ever driven along that road called Lakeside Drive?
1: And there's no lake.
0: In Alawa. There's no lake.
1: Yeah.
0: And there's a few of them. And now today, I was today years old when I learned that the Barclay is not actually a table.
1: Are you going to do more digging and find out why?
0: Probably going to have to.
1: A tableland.
0: Yeah, going to have to. Thanks, Roxanne. If you know the answer to that question and can help out, please give me a call 1300 057 222. Someone texted to say there is a lot of Mitchell grass plains there. It's a bit like Western Queensland, some very big lagoons in that region. Yeah, all of that rings true, but the tableland part doesn't. I don't know anything about geography. And look, I've just taken that straight from Wikipedia, and maybe Wikipedia is wrong. So if you need to correct the record there, please do so. But I'll investigate further because that'll just be another one to add to the list. There are more, I'm sure of it, not just the Rapid Creek Shops that aren't in Rapid Creek and Lakeside Drive, that's not next to a lake. There's another one. What is it? Do we say some things are in Nightcliff when they're actually in Coconut Grove? There'll be a few more. If you've got some other badly named geographical locations of the territory, send those through. It is 25 to 4.
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0: And as we share some memories and some stories of the Brunette Downs races, we are curating a playlist to go along with those memories as well. Shane from the social media team was out there on the weekend. He said this song got a bit of a spin over the weekend.
6: Let's go, girls.
0: Come on. Now, I'm only going to play a little bit of Shania. But this is on the playlist, Man, I Feel Like a Woman. I can imagine this would have been cranked nice and loud

Of course, Brooks and Dunn got a spin at the races. Neon Moon. Someone else. Look, I don't know if this person was suggesting I play this song, but they were saying, doesn't every single rodeo play this song?

yes. That great piece of life advice. Save a Horse, Ride a Cowboy for Monday the Musical, where you're just suggesting some songs to celebrate the Brunette Downs races that were held over the weekend. I'm going to play Glenn's suggestion for Cow Cow Boogie ahead very shortly. And then you are going to be blown away and have your heart warmed by just how hard the local community has rallied for local mum Tia, who suffered a stroke devastatingly just a few days after giving

0: birth to her first baby earlier this year. You heard this story earlier, or last week on the show with Lisa Pellegrino. I have yet another really heartwarming update for what has been an incredibly tough time for Tia and her family and that local community. But first, badly named or misnamed locations of the territory, because we've got the Rapid Creek shops that are in Milner. We've got Lakeside Drive in Annula. I never know which is which. You know the one though, Lakeside Drive, there is no lake. And today I have learnt that the Barkly Tableland is not, in fact, a tableland. Mark up the creek has a few more. I don't know if he's got particular locations to add, but he's got questions. Hello, Mark.
1: Yeah, hi.
0: What locations are you concerned about?
1: Well, first, the thing I asked you, producer, how do you differentiate a bay? Like a bay is like a little harbour anchorage, like beautiful, idyllic, all that type of stuff.
0: Yeah.
1: We've got two places up here called Cullum Bay and Bayview Haven.
0: Yeah.
1: So where's the bay?
0: Where's the bay of Cullen? Yep, okay.
1: Cullen Bay.
0: Yep, which bit's the bay? Don't know.
1: Yeah.
0: Because I don't know anything about marine geography. Cullen Bay and then Bayview Harbour.
1: Haven.
0: Yeah. And what? Yeah.
1: So,
0: upon...
1: so where's the bay?
0: Upon which bay are you viewing? I don't know.
1: Yeah,
0: Mark.
1: Well, it's another silly name for a suburb, isn't it?
0: I don't know what a bay is. Do you know what I also don't know? When you go into the beach at Nightcliff, for example, what body of water are you entering?
1: That's Darwin Harbour.
0: Oh, it is, isn't it? It's not the Arafura Sea?
1: No, it's still part of Darwin Harbour, I think. I think it's still enclosed by land.
0: Yeah, okay.
1: Yes.
0: Actually, that is what it is, because I thought I had questioned previously if it was the ocean. Are you in the ocean when you go off the beach
1: I'm
0: at night?
1: No. And also the Barkly Highway, or the Barkly.
0: Yes.
1: Too many flies.
0: Yes, that's a problem. If we know any songs about flies, we can add them to Monday the Musical. What have you spent time out there doing, Mark?
1: Driving through it.
0: Okay. On the way from where to where?
1: Barkley, up to Queensland, Cooktown. Yeah, a couple of times I've been down there, up and down, up and down, up and down.
0: All right. Too many flies. If we've got any songs about flies, we can add that to Monday the Musical. But Mark wants to know, what's a bay? And what's the bay that you're viewing when you're at Bayview Haven? If you can help with that geography, give us a call. 1-300-057-222. It is 17 to 4. And this is Cow Cow Boogie for Monday the Musical.

0: Get along. 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And he trucked him on down that old fairway, singing his cow-cow boogie in the strangest way. Coming to ya-ya, yeah. Coming to yip till ya-ya.
1: Singing his cowboy songs. He's just too much. He's got a knocked-up western.

0: song. She's just too much. He's got to knock that Western accent with a Harlem touch.
1: That cat was raised on loco weed. Jackie's what you call a swing half breed.
0: Singing.

0: Ah, Glenn in Fanny Bay, always coming through with the goods for Monday the Musical. And the musical this afternoon, the Brunette Downs Races. It's Cow Cow Boogie by the Inkspots and Ella Fitzgerald. And Graham has written in to say, good afternoon, Liz. The Brunette Downs Races sounded more like a bush BNS debutante ball than a race meet. Your listener who related his story about 1967. That year was a bloody great year for me in the Territory also. And an appropriate song for the day would be George Jones' One Woman Man, Please. Thanks for the great choice of music, the Savo, Graham. Oh, absolute pleasure, Graham. Not sure if I'll squeeze that one in, but it is lovely to hear from you. In just a moment, we're going to get an update on the fundraiser for local mum Tia out at Noonee. They were aiming for $30,000 to help the family out through this very difficult time after Tia had a stroke. Expectations have been far exceeded, and I'll tell you more very shortly with Jason Moon. But first, Eddie in Howard Springs wants to answer Mark's question. Hello, Eddie.
1: Hello, Liz.
0: Mark wanted to know, how do you determine what a bay is? Can you help?
1: Look, I don't know the answer to that, but I do know that Cullen Bay up until 1999 was actually a bay. Until it got made into the marina. So,
0: okay. That makes sense. So the marina, where the marina is, was already a little, like, sheltered bay.
1: Yeah.
0: What you would call
1: very
0: a bay.
1: Very similar to Mindle Beach.
0: Yeah. Okay. That makes sense. You don't know, do you know about what bay do you view at Bayview Haven?
1: Kitchener Bay, which is the Blesses Creek and Sadgoes Creek. That is the bay.
0: Did you know that off the top of your head, Eddie?
1: Yes.
0: Oh, are you a mariner?
1: Yes.
0: Okay. All right. Good work. I feel like I should throw more questions at you. I don't have any, but basically you've answered Mark's question, so thank you.
1: Thanks, Liz.
0: Have a good afternoon. Cullen Bay. It was a bay before they turned it into a marina. And at Bayview Haven, Mark, you are viewing Kitchener Bay. There we go. We'll keep your number, Eddie, for next time we have marine geography related questions. It's 11:04.
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0: And if you were with Lisa Pellegrino on the afternoon show last week, you would have heard the news, devastating news about Tia, a staff member at the Noonee Tavern who had a massive stroke just 5 days after giving birth to her little baby, Lainey. Devastating for her, obviously, for her family and for her baby whose mum now has this very long road to recovery ahead of her. Last week in the lead up to the auction fundraiser held for Tia, so many kind rural community members donated items to raise money at the auction that was held on Friday. I think they'd had even more donations for the auction than they could have imagined. And now the fundraiser itself at the tavern on Friday has absolutely exceeded expectations. Jason Moon is Tia's boss and organiser of the fundraiser on Friday. Hi, Jason.
3: G'day, Liz. How are you?
0: I know I wasn't here talking to you last week, but I spoke to you about a week ago about all of this before you were filling Lisa in on everything and just hoping to really help this family out. And it's been a pretty big week, hasn't it?
3: Oh, it's been a huge week, Liz. It's been fantastic.
0: Tell us what happened on Friday night.
3: Yeah, so all up, we ended up getting about $55,000 worth of donations from local businesses as well as just local legends that we call them now that threw in items auction off. So I was a bit worried about getting the people at the Noonee like a great call, but then to get the punters there with so much gear.
0: Yeah, yeah, because you had $55,000 worth of stuff donated to be auctioned off. What were the couple of like big ticket items that you had, Jason?
3: Some of the great items we had. We had a ride on lawnmower from that was donated by Big Mower and Sterling Antique. So that was a great prize. We had some awesome fishing vouchers. We had one from VIPNT, which was a full day fishing charter, a catch and cook, and the sunset cruise at the end of it. We've had some other really big items from other venues as well. There's four or five good fishing charters around. Airborne Solutions threw in a half day pub crawl for four people. We won their big choppers. So, especially this time of the year, we had a ball pump thrown in by Marion Drilling. So, a ball pump installed, all the gear that you needed, like in the rural area.
0: Yeah.
3: And the list went on and on.
0: And I know as those donations were flooding in, you would have just been so overwhelmed with the support. But like you said, your wife was worried that you needed the people to come and bid for those items. That was the thing that was going to make the difference to help out Tia and the family. You had a target of $30,000. Tell us how much you raised on Friday night.
3: Yeah, so me and Ian Bradford, the auctioneer, good mate of mine, we sort of said, right, let's look at this realistically. If we can get $30,000, it's going to be a bonus. Like, it'd be great for the family. So after the night, with just firstly the auction items. So the auction items sold for was just over $65,000. And then we had raffles going out there. The raffles made nearly $3,000. And then all those other donations keep on rolling in. There's just cash donations. People going, I couldn't get no one because I was so busy, but here's a couple of dollars. And then the Noonamah Pub, Tony out there. So I'm Tia's boss at NT Tropical Patch, but she works for me as well, and she also works for the pub. So at the end of the night, we had a check there for $66,680, and Tony said, I'll bump that up to $70,000. And then when we add up all the figures, we end up just shy of $76,000.
0: Oh, Jason. I knew the number you were about to say. I still get goosebumps hearing you say that.
3: Oh, so do I, mate. So do I.
0: You must feel so touched by the support of the community for this family.
3: Oh, definitely. Like, they just rolled out like, there was hundreds and hundreds of people at that pub. It was shoulder to shoulder. It was absolutely fantastic. People that I've never met before. And also, I tried to mingle around a little bit when I could, when we had our breaks, but it was such a busy night. And the people there were just fantastic. It was a great night. They were there to support this family. And it just shows what the NT does. Like, this doesn't happen in other states. Like we are just one big family up here. And when someone needs a hand, even though they don't want it, well, everyone jumps in and throws in and here we go, let's do it.
0: You see these days a lot of people turn to fundraising campaigns online to raise money, and people are often very generous with that kind of thing as well. But how much did it mean to actually have people come together and be involved in something as a community face-to-face?
3: Yeah, exactly, and that's the difference. It's when we do stuff like this, like, the GoFundMe pages, they were definitely against that. They were against any sort of fundraising for them. They were proud Territorians, and they all know, we'll get through.
0: But the family were saying, don't do a GoFundMe for us.
3: Yeah, they didn't want it right from the start. So they said, righto, well, I'm going to do this, and you've got no choice now, so this is what we're going to do. So, and it just shows the community, and to get together and just to... GoFundMes are a great thing, and a lot of people benefit from those. Mm. But I think these sort of options like this is a

0: better way to sort of express how much we care about these people and how much they are a part of our community. And they're great people and everyone wanted to help.
1: And do you know what? It's also nice for everyone who is there together to be reminded that if times are tough for me down the track, or if times are even tough right now, just getting together with your local community is a good thing. It feels good, doesn't it? Get off the internet.
0: Yeah, that's right. Get down the pub, have a beer, have a laugh. We had a couple of little funny things going on in the auction. We had a what they call a mystery item. So Ente Tropical Passion Fruit had a wheelie bin, and I filled it, and I was the only one that knew that was in there. So it was full, but and we had a value of it of $1,200 plus. So it created a bit of banter between the locals and the community. We ended up selling, that got auctioned off. It was the last item of the day. That's when the last person bid on it. It went for $5,100.
1: Wow. Jason, how are T, I forget, what's T's partner's name, Lainey's dad?
0: Todd.
1: Todd, yep. How's Todd feeling about all of this?
0: Oh, they're just overwhelmed. They can't believe the support they got.
1: Yeah, and what will $75,000 go towards to help them out with?
0: Well, this will allow Todd not to have to rush back to work. He's self-employed. He works in the mines. He doesn't need to go back to work now for a while. He can be at home with Lainey and Tia and just help them out in the support and be there for them. And instead of, struggling, everyone's got bills, they've got rent, they've got... And obviously, she's still doing a rehab, so she's doing it as an outpatient now. She's home now, which is great. But she's got to go back in the hospital every day. So that needs that support of the family. But if Todd can be home with her in their own house, they can start living a little bit of a life the next couple of months while Tita is recovering. With a brand new bub. They can actually have a bit of time at home now, which is fantastic.
1: Jason, it's incredible. Well done to you. Well done to everyone who chipped in and everyone who bidded on those items. Can you please give our best to Tia and Todd and to all the family there? Good on you.
0: Yep, not too easy. I'm going to see him tomorrow.
1: Please give them all of our love. It's an incredible effort. $75,000 raised on Friday night after they were hoping to make $30,000. It's wonderful stuff. It is a couple of minutes away from four. Your drive shows that are coming up after the latest in ABC News. Nat Tenchich with you in Central Australia and the Barkly. Hello there, Nat.
2: G'day. Good afternoon. How you doing, Liz?
1: I have discovered today that the Barkly isn't, in fact, a true tableland.
2: Oh, I don't even, what counts as a tableland? What is a true tableland?
1: Look, I don't know. And I've got texts now that I don't have time to read. So tomorrow might be a geography lesson on why the Barkly is not a true tableland.
2: I want to learn more about what a tableland is.
1: I know. Where's a true tableland? Why is it named thus? And other geographical misnomers. Because we've got a lakeside drive here in Darwin. There's no lake. It's a lakeside drive. So anyway, what are you talking about after 4 o'clock?
2: We're talking about just what to do about the conundrum that is Alice Springs, I guess. It's a big topic, but our member for Gwadja, Chansey Paik, has been thinking about this. Given the cuts to Qantas flights direct to Melbourne last week, it's a bit of a thought of, well, how do we get people to come and visit Alice Springs, and why are people not visiting, and what does the future of this town look like? And he's been fielding some really interesting ideas, really big ideas too. So we're going to get into some of those after four.
1: You have got a big blue sky there in Central Australia. It's time for some blue sky thinking this afternoon about the future of Alice. And in Darwin, Adam Steer, what do you got for us?
3: A road user charge, 3 cents per kilometre. That's what's being considered in New South Wales today for EV users. So if you've got an EV, what would you think about getting charged extra money? It's because you don't pay a fuel tax, right? How would you feel about that? 1-300-057-222. We're also going to have a look at the power price rises, 5.5%. They go up Wednesday. Ouch.
1: Adam and Nat with you for the drive home. I'll talk to you tomorrow. See ya.
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0: Good afternoon, Roxanne Fitzgerald with ABC News. A two-week court hearing is confirmed to go ahead more than 4 years after a fatal tour bus rollover near the town of Hermannsburg in Central Australia. The former head of Tourism Central Australia, Patrick Bedford, and his company, Emu Run Tours, were charged with failing to comply with a health and safety duty following the 2022 crash, which killed a 69-year-old man and injured 20 others. The company's mechanic, Ian Jackson, was also charged with the same offence. All three had their cases mentioned in the Darwin local court today, with all parties confirming a 10-day hearing will take place in October. The court heard 8 witnesses are likely to give evidence, including several motor vehicle and tyre experts. The Northern Territory residents will now receive a 10-cent refund when they recycle wine and spirit bottles under the NT's container deposit scheme from tomorrow. George Nicol explains.
1: The expanded scheme will also allow Territorians to receive refunds for most other beverage containers with a volume of up to 3 litres, including milk bottles and cartons. The Northern Territory is among the first Australian jurisdictions to provide refunds for larger containers, following Queensland's introduction of similar changes in 2023. Western Australia is expanding its container recycling program tomorrow as well, and New South Wales, South Australia and the ACT are expected to follow suit late next year.
0: The government's proposed changes to its social media ban for under-16s is being introduced to Parliament today. In a move to crack down on big tech companies doing the bare minimum, the government is doubling fines to $99 million and increasing the eSafety Commissioner's powers to punish non-compliance. Prime Minister Anthony Albanese says the social media ban is having a positive impact, but says social media companies aren't doing enough.
2: It's clear that big tech are not doing enough to comply with the law, and there are still too many children on social media. So we're calling time on the social media companies today and doubling down on the changes that we have made and that we're prepared to make.
0: To sport now, Geelong coach Chris Scott has weighed in on concussion and the AFL's duty of care to players. The ABC's Four Corners has revealed that 33 Australian rules footballers, including 19 at the professional and semi-professional level, have been diagnosed with the degenerative brain disease CTE. Lawyers leading a class action against the AFL involving over 100 players say that most, if not all, did not understand the risk. Chris Scott played in the 1990s and 2000s and says not many people back then were truly aware of the danger.
3: When you try to apply like today's norms and standards historically, I think that's a bridge too far. But again, we completely support the idea that there's more work to be done in all these areas.
0: You can watch the Four Corners investigation Collision on ABC TV at 8:30 tonight or on iView. The knockout stage is underway at the FIFA Men's World Cup and Canada is the first team to advance to the round of 16. ABC Sports' Ned Hall reports.
4: We've already had one match in the knockout phase and it's the joint host Canada, turfed out of their own backyard, who won the first match of the sudden death games with a 1-0 win against South Africa in Los Angeles. It took a 92nd minute strike from Stefan Estacchio to get them over the line, to the delight of an emotional coach, Jesse Marsh.
5: They're Canadian heroes. That's what I told them at the end. They're now Canadian heroes.
4: Next for the Canucks will be either the Netherlands or Morocco, one of 3 matches to be played on day 19, and the tournament just keeps rolling on.
0: Also making headlines, a Canberra man has pleaded guilty to performing a Nazi salute at the Australian National University. Zachary Hook pleaded guilty in the ACT Magistrates Court to behaving in an offensive manner at the university and making a Nazi salute in public late last year. The court heard the Nazi salute offence carries a mandatory minimum sentence of 12 months imprisonment. Hook remains on bail and the case will return to court in September for sentence. And the NT Chief Minister says her government is shouldering most of the territory's electricity price increases, despite consumers being hit with a 5.3% rise on Wednesday. That's the latest from the ABC Newsroom. There'll be more news in half an hour.
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10: G'day, good afternoon. How was your weekend? Kicking off your week, and I hope it's been well so far. Maybe you were hastily booking that direct flight to Melbourne while you still can. The news of Qantas cancelling its direct service to Australia's second biggest city due to low demand has raised a lot of questions about where Alice is heading. What do you do with a tourist town that's too expensive and hard to get to, that no one is coming to visit? And what can be done to attract people to come to the heart of the Red Centre? We know, us who live here, we know it's a beautiful place filled with special culture, beautiful art, natural landscapes and great people. We do know that it also has its challenges, you know, that the crime and poverty challenges are very real, though maybe they have an outsized impact on its reputation. With businesses pulling out and interests seeming to wane, what does the future look like for this town and how do we turn it around? It's a puzzle I've been really interested in lately, and so is MP for Godja, Chansey Paik. He put a call out over the weekend on some ideas to solve this this problem, this crisis, and we will go through some of them with him shortly. He wants to hear from you, and so do I. What are your ideas to reinvigorate Alice Springs, to bring people to this town? Give me a call. Pitch me your best stuff, 1300 019 783, or send me a text, 0487 99 1057. I'll chat to Chansey on the other side of this.

0: stay.
1: I think Moongaze has kind of nailed what we need to tell the world about Alice Springs to get them to come. That's their song, What I Really Want to Say About Mbanswa Alice Springs. What does it take to get people to come to the heart of the Red Centre? I would argue cheaper flights might help, but according to Qantas, sales still weren't tempting enough to Melburnians as they've cancelled the only direct route between Alice and Melbourne. It's a blow not just for residents who want to be able to connect with friends and family, but the economic activity and lifeblood of this town. Think about some of the commercial changes. Target leaving, walking through Alice Plaza and parts of the Todd Mall, and so many shops and venues are just shuttered. And I know I've only been here for a minute, but I've already been so proud to show people that this place is not what they expect and that it's bursting with natural beauty and creative community. So what do we do about it? How do we get the word out? How do we turn things around? Text me if you have ideas. 0487 991 0057. Member for Gwadja, Chansey Paik, has been thinking along the same lines as me and put a call out for ideas to build the Alice of the future. He joins me now. Good afternoon, Chansey.
2: Good afternoon.
1: So what made you feel like things are sort of on the struggle in this town?
2: Yeah, I think it was listening the other day to the announcement that Qantas were deciding to pull out of Alice Springs for the Melbourne flight. We've had, you know, Target closing in Alice Springs. We've had, you know, long-standing events in Alice Springs that are starting to wind up. And, you know, it can feel pretty depressive when you're starting to see this stuff. And what's the future of our town? You know, how do we continue to see this place as a strong, vibrant, and, you know, a place that we can be? You know, we want to attract people. We want people to stay here. So it kind of got me thinking last week, what does the Alice of the future look like? And I kind of put that call out over Facebook to ask people, you know, what do they think? Because, you know, they're the local voices that we need to hear, and they've got the solutions, I reckon. So over the weekend, Facebook's been doing its thing, churning over, and what we have been left with is a series of fantastic ideas and initiatives that we need to go away as a community and as leaders to look at, hey, how can we look at investing in this, and is this a great option for the town to make sure that we've got a strong, a bright future where we see more businesses popping up, not popping away.
1: What were some of your favourite ideas that came through in this thread?
2: Yeah, look, great. I think one of the themes that was constantly coming through was that Alice Springs needs an anchor. It needs like a tourism investment, whether that is, some of the ideas were a national cultural and truth-telling centre. There were other ideas about turning Alice Springs into the adventure capital of Australia, a little bit similar to Moab in Utah in the United States and Queenstown. But at all times, they were very considerate of the beautiful landscapes here and that cultural and the pristine significance of our community. There were other ideas about creating industry. You know, like Australia doesn't actually recycle a lot of its renewable energy, so solar panels and those types of things. So, you know, some of the ideas were, let's create a renewable demanufacturing plant at Desert Knowledge. So there were a whole raft of really amazing ideas that could be built up. I mean, I think lots of people are frustrated at flights, and, you know, I am too. But I know that we're not going to see any movement with Qantas or Virgin or Jetstar removing the Uluru leg. So we need to get behind, and we really need to build up the tourism products here and support local operators, but we need an anchor investment when it comes to tourism. And that could be a range of things, but I think some of the ideas that have really been born out of this are fantastic. But then there's another piece about livability. So some people really wanted us to be more climate focused around the future development of the town. Lots of people wanted us to look at recreation, you know, like how do we increase some of the motorsports here, the drag strip, some of those extensions and expansions. And, you know, I think a big theme for many of us was, can we get Big W to Alice Springs? lots of people saying, you know, hey, we love Kmart, but a little bit of competition and variety is good. So,
1: well, we did lose Target. So.
2: Yeah. So I think, look, one thing that was absolutely clear over the weekend is that so many people love and care about our beautiful town of Alice Springs, and that's not just locals. Lots of comments on the page of tourists saying, hey, I was actually a little bit frightened to come, but I've come. I had the best time. We had the best trip and we met fair dinkum Central Australians who helped us on that journey. So, you know, a great opportunity here to work out how do we create some of these travellers as our ambassadors to sell this great place.
1: Well, I think that's a really good thing that you touch on there, Chancey, because Alice Springs does have a struggle with reputation. And, you know, we heard in Moongazer's song just there about, yes. You know, oh, family ask me if I'm safe or, you know, like they wouldn't come because they fear the crime. Were there many ideas on how to, I guess, shift the marketing or understanding of that? Because let's be honest, like there is crime around, you know, that there can be dangers, but I walked home a lot of times in the middle of the night and feel perfectly fine.
2: Well, that was actually a large number of comments, people saying that they have walked home, you know, after having a bit of a drink or dinner out at one of our local establishments at night. And many people were saying, look, there's issues right across the country. We're not saying that there's not an issue here, because there certainly is and we need to work through it. But lots of people talking about, hey, we've seen people talking down our town for a long time, and we've seen that hurt our economy and hurt our reputation. So how do we shift that focus and build that narrative up? And I think there's a really important part here. Alice Springs is not alone in this. There are regional towns right across Australia, whether it's, you know, a Bendigo or a Whyalla or those places where we are seeing a change nationally, well, we're going to need to look at redefining and creating the industries and the narratives of these places. So I think this enables us to have a really nice conversation. But I think for council and for government, there were lots of kind of comments about how can we look at some incentives to see some more pop-ups, whether that's working with our amazing, amazing multicultural groups in town and creating a pop-up cafe where we can rotate different cultural groups through every month, put it out and say, hey, you've got this space for the next month and you can run it as a cafe or a restaurant or something, to really showcase that in the heart of the country is a heart of diversity and a heart of culture. So really good ideas certainly popping up. But I think the take homes for us is we really do need to look at that significant investment. Maybe that's an opportunity for us to revisit that contribution from the Commonwealth government that was originally here for the National Aboriginal Art Gallery. Maybe we say, why don't we build an education or a cultural centre? There were some comments as well about saying, hey, we'd love to bring our conference to Alice Springs, but your convention centre's not big enough. So maybe we need to look at building something bigger as well to attract those big investments here. But there's a lot of excitement. We need to be positive. And I think for me, that one of the things was Alice Springs needs us to stop saying why we can't do something, and they need us to start working together to make those things happen.
1: It's so interesting, Chancey, because I think, you know, the having talk of building some big infrastructure project, having some hub, whether it's an arts hub or an environment hub or a museum or whatever, it does seem like there have been projects sort of floated in the past that have then been knocked over or cancelled or changed. Like, these things just do seem to mix around. I'm thinking specifically of the Multicultural Centre, which has been approved and will be building near Anzac Oval, but I believe was supposed to be an art gallery, and that's sort of changed a few times. And, you know, it sounds like it's hard to get people or governments to commit to what sort of investment they want to make in this town.
2: Yeah, and I think that's a really, really good thing to touch on here. There's the government are building a multicultural centre in Alice Springs. And look, I'm not a part of the government, I'm in the opposition, but I welcome that investment because it's good for the local community. I think one thing I've learnt from being in government and now being out of government, we need to look at maybe having these types of projects being independently run, develop and led. So maybe it's about council, or maybe it's about local Aboriginal leadership coming together to say, okay, we want to be the authorised group working with the territory and the Commonwealth government to develop something like this important project. I think that's really important because that will withstand political and election cycles. And I think we've learnt that from the past. But these are types of investments that we do need to see. I think lots of people say, we've got amazing tourism products here, but we also need to look at creating some more. So I think really looking at what they do in as I said, in Moab in Utah, Queenstown in New Zealand. How do we look at increasing and making it like the creative appetite to come here? I mean, we are, many people also spoke about the need to look at the arts. And the arts is fantastic. And Alice Springs is the beating heart of Australia's art scene. You know, the art movement was born from here. So we do have to do, whether it's more arts trails, whether it's more of that promotion stuff, lots of people said in the comments, we really should be getting behind and backing in our creatives. So there's great opportunities. I want to compile all those feedback, all that feedback. I want to give a copy to, you know, to Josh Burgoyne, to Bill Yan, to Robin Lamley, and to the Alice Springs Town Council, because this is above politics. This is really all of us together making sure that our town is strong for the future, so that we can continue to invite new Australians to call the Red Centre home, and our generations of Australians being born and bred here have a place to be incredibly proud of, and one where they don't have to leave to get a good job.
1: You're hearing from Chancey Paik, member for Gorja. We're talking about the future of Alice. He posted over the weekend asking for some ideas of how to turn things around for this town, get more people interested in visiting. And there are some very big sort of banner, sort of tourism, tourist-centric ideas as well as livability ideas. I think Ian from Alice, though, has texted in and makes a pretty good point, Chancey. And he said he mentioned that affordable housing in many homes is not fit for human habitation. They might even be unsuitable for dogs. These houses should be deemed until repaired and tenants disciplined in standards of cleanliness, as they will not perform tasks due to OHS health reasons. I think what Ian is trying to

0: through a program called HAF, have money on the table for more housing across Australia. So how do we encourage community housing organisations to get access to that to build? Because yes, we do need to build more houses, social, affordable and community houses, and we do need to see more new homes built for families that want to call the Red Centre home.
1: Yeah, absolutely. And then I guess the thing becomes, it's so many issues in a line. Where do you start spending the money, and where is our investment best placed?
0: I think that's a good question. And I think neither of these are mutually exclusive. We can be doing multiple at the same time. I think what we do need to do is get all of our leaders together. I'm certainly happy to sit down and have a cuppa with my fellow parliamentarians and the mayor and councillors. I think coming up with a plan that's owned by Alice Springs, for Alice Springs, not by governments, not by council, but by the people of the town, is a plan that we can look at and work towards. Because, yes, we need a plan for more residential housing, more community housing. Yes, we need a strong plan to grow tourism, and we need a strong infrastructure plan so that we can build, national cultural centres or places like that in the territory. We can bring in that investment. We can have those conversations, and we can look at creating new industries around renewable energies and that type of thing. But we need to have a plan that is a Central Australian plan that's owned by the good people of Alice Springs, so that everyone can see a future that they're in and that they believe in. So I don't think it's one or the other. I think we can look at it and then we can prioritise that plan as a community. I think, you know, everyone here is a community member, is a most of the community pay rates. There's a great opportunity for us to feed in to the future of this plan. I mean, some of the comments on there as well was like, look how successful Newcastle has been. Can we reconsolidate what our CBD looks like in the town? So I think there's lots of great conversations. People talking about, is there some form of consequence for derelict buildings in town to kind of stop that, you know, broken, ugly looking kind of shop front, which makes people not feel good. So really good options, really being driven by the community, and really excited to be able to hand that over to people. And then hopefully we can start to come together and create something big and beautiful for the town.
1: Lots of big long-term thinking here. Chansey, thanks so much for your time this afternoon. I'll leave you with this text from Angus, who's got a great suggestion. Fill the Malanka site with emus and wallabies.
0: Well, there you go. I mean, look, I'd love to see something happen to that site, whether it's a national institution or affordable housing. I think the day that building happens on that site is the day that everyone has confidence in the future of Central Australia's economy and livability.
1: If you want to get involved in this conversation, you can find Chansey's post on his Facebook page. That's where it's all been happening.
0: Yeah, look, it's all happening there. I mean, reach out to me or reach out to your local member. We're all hopefully going to be able to have a chat. I think they're all, you know, we all do have a yarn, so I think it's a great way to start a process.
1: Absolutely. Chansey, thanks so much for coming in.
0: Thank you.
1: Member for Godger, Chansey Paike there. Looking for your ideas for what to do about the future of Alice Springs. It's just on 29 minutes past four on ABC Alice Springs. Nat Tenchich with you. Hope you've been doing well this afternoon. Your news headlines are up next.
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1: It's 4:30 and it's time for your news headlines with Chris Murdoch and Annie Fitzpatrick. Hey, Chris.
3: G'day, Nat. A two-week court hearing is confirmed to go ahead more than 4 years after a fatal tour bus rollover near the town of Hammondsburg in Central Australia. The former head of Tourism Central Australia, Patrick Bedford, and his company, Emu Run Tours, were charged with failing to comply with a health and safety duty following a 2022 crash which killed a 69-year-old man and injured 20 others. The company's mechanic, Ian Jackson, was also charged with the same offence. All three had their cases mentioned in the Darwin local court today, with all parties confirming a 10-day hearing would take place in October. The court heard eight witnesses were likely to give evidence, including several motor vehicle and tyre experts. Prime Minister Anthony Albanese says a new strategic

0: signed with Vanuatu today is mutually beneficial. The Nakamal agreement was delayed after Vanuatu raised concerns about its sovereignty as Australia and China struggle for influence in the Pacific. The final treaty requires Vanuatu to consult Australia over third-party investments in critical infrastructure, but Australia won't have veto powers. And looking overseas, Venezuela's interim president says restoration efforts are progressing well following two major earthquakes which have killed at least 1,400 people and left more than 3,000 injured. Delcy Rodriguez says 75% of the region's electricity services have been recovered, while 68% of the water services have been restored. And finally, in FIFA news, the Socceroos have shifted from celebration mode to preparation for their round of 32 knockout game against Egypt this weekend. They'll fly to Dallas, Texas tomorrow, local time, to begin acclimatizing to temperatures 18 degrees warmer than they have been used to in their home base in California. And there'll be more news at 5 o'clock.
1: Thank you so much, Chris. Hey, we've been talking about ideas to bring people to Alice Springs and what to do to sort of, you know, supercharge this town again. I don't know. Do you have any ideas?
0: Only absurd ones.
1: Oh, please, I'll take absurd ones. Let's go.
0: Okay. One of those big escalator things up to the top of McDonald Ranges and a snow machine up the top.
1: Oh, love that.
0: a giant mascot of some kind, like a 10-foot tall Kwandong or something, you know, I don't know.
1: You know what, that's not too far off what a few people have suggested in Chansey's comments, though. I think someone pitched a giant hot pink kangaroo at the airport or something, just some big wild stuff. So you might be on the money.
0: Yeah, well, you know, smart minds think alike, you know.
1: Yeah, well, stew on it a little bit, Chris. We'll catch you soon.
0: Catch you, Nat.
2: 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Weather.
1: All right. Weather time in Tennant Creek right now. It is 27 degrees in Alice Springs. Ooh, 17 degrees. Some chill after all of that rain, although the sky is so blue at the moment. In Yulara, it's 20. And in Gervois, it's 22. It is 20 as well. In Yunamu, it is 29 degrees. Your forecast for tomorrow in Elliot, it's going to be a top of 32, low of 17, and mostly sunny. In Tennant, low of 17, top of 30, partly cloudy. In Alice Springs, it'll be a low of 6 and a top of 27. Lovely and balmy, partly cloudy. In Yulara, top of 22 and sunny. In Gervois, top of 28 and partly cloudy. And Yunamu, a top of 27 degrees and partly cloudy. So a little bit of warmth coming through after some of these chilly, chilly days. Hey, very soon, if you've been cashing in your cans and soft drink bottles and making some good pocket money from it, then there is some good news. From Wednesday, you're going to be able to cash in your wine, spirit and milk containers as well. But how will it work? Will you be able to put them in your Orange Envirobank bags, or will a reverse vending machine in Hartley Street take them? How do you do your recycling and make a little cash now? We'll find out after this.
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1: Good afternoon. Nat Tendridge here with you on ABC Alice Springs. And as of Wednesday, you're going to be able to get more bucks for your bottles in the NT Container Deposit Scheme. Wine and spirit bottles, as well as plain milk containers, will earn you a 10-cent refund. Narelle Anderson is the founder and managing director of Envirobank, which runs the CDS in Alice Springs. Narelle, good afternoon to you.
6: Good afternoon.
1: So, Narelle, how popular is the Container Deposit Scheme at present?
6: Oh, the Container Deposit Scheme is very popular. It does a couple of things in community. One of them is obviously impacting litter, and the other one, as you pointed out in your introduction, is putting some money back into everybody's pockets.
1: That's a good, like, it does seem to be a really good motivator. I do see a lot of people out there collecting and making sure that cans are not crushed so that they can get a little bit of cash back. Do you think this expansion will get a large uptake, or at least turn people around who haven't been bothering with the scheme as yet?
6: I think the expansion will do a couple of things. First of all, pretty much everything now that goes in your recycling bin can be recycled through the scheme, with the exception of, you know, your jam jars. So it definitely

0: definitely means that a lot more material can be diverted from landfill and additional opportunities for people to cash in. So with the inclusion of wine and spirit bottles, but I think the big one that will make a difference is the inclusion of plain milk containers, meaning that everybody can return those.
1: And those that can be any size and type of milk container.
0: So it's up to 3 liters is the requirement for the beverage containers. So any container up to 3 liters. So that's wine, spirits, your soft drinks, all of those juices, all of those up to 3 liters.
1: And does that include the sort of Tetra Pak type containers, like long life milk containers?
0: Yes, it does. It includes long life milk containers, and there's a comprehensive list on all of the eligible containers, both on our website and on the Northern Territory EPA website as well, if people are looking to double check.
1: So you might not have to really do a full run to the tip anymore at all. You can just get a whole lot of money for your recycling. Some manufacturers seem to have jumped the gun and put the 10-cent refund on their label months ago, and that has caused some confusion, or has that caused some confusion for your depot workers?
0: No, the depot workers are informed about when the schemes start in each state. But for the beverage manufacturers, as they're doing new print runs, when schemes are changing, they obviously have to include that 10-cent logo. And so sometimes the timing doesn't exactly line up, but most certainly they know at the depots in all the states and territories when they can and can't accept containers.
1: Interestingly, and this was one that was brought up by my producer Paul as a particular bugbear, but apparently the small probiotic drink bottles with foil lids, they claim to be a 10-cent refund, but they're actually not all, they're not eligible yet in the NT. Is there a plan to make them eligible?
0: I think there's a plan to make all of the containers that are in the 10 cent in the container deposit schemes in other states. There is a conversation around harmonisation. Not all states at the moment have wine and spirit bottles, and so as each state and territory kind of lines up, then eventually all containers will be included.
1: When will the new containers be able to be exchanged at the Hartley Street reverse vending machine? Will we be able to you put our 3 litre milk containers in there as well? How's it all going to work?
0: Yep. So whether you're dropping them off at our pods or whether you're bringing them to our depot or whether you're bringing them to the reverse vending machine, you can recycle all your containers at each of those outlets.
1: And just remind people, because you need the particular Environment Bank bags to use the other outlets, where can people get those bags from?
0: You can get them from the Alice Springs Library, or you can go online and order them from our website and we can send them out to you. Or we have a number of those bags also out at our depot. Or send us an email if there's a place in town that you think is more convenient to pick them up from, and we can have a conversation with that particular retailer.
1: All right, that's everything you need to know, or is it? Narelle, is there anything else people need to know about these changes?
0: No, just that there's a lot more opportunity now to cash in your containers and make some extra money. And I think we're all aligned with we could always do with a few extra dollars in our pocket each week.
1: Absolutely. Narelle, thanks so much for your time this afternoon.
0: Thank you. Bye now.
1: Narelle Anderson, founder and managing director of EnviroBank, who run the container deposit scheme in Alice Springs. You'll be able to recycle and get some money back for your wine, spirit bottles, as well as all kinds of milk and juice containers. A little cheeky 10-cent refund. It's ABC Alice Springs. I'm Nat Tenjich with you for your drive home and your Monday, and I hope you're doing really well. The Alice Springs show might be taking up your social capital at the moment, given it is happening this weekend. And we are going to be broadcasting live from the show this Friday as well. We'd love to see you there in the morning. However, there are some other events coming up that could use your support, could use your attention, including a staple event for this town that is just 6 weeks away. If you want to join the club and help make it a reality and make it better, well, you'll find out how next.

UB40, Red Red Wine on ABC Alice Springs. I'm Nat Tenchich. If you're a fan of Red Red Wine, well, you can recycle your Red Red Wine bottles now as part of the extension of the Container Deposit Scheme, which kicks off on Wednesday, 1st of July, new financial year, new containers for the collections, and yeah, a little bit of extra cash in your pocket. We've been talking about that, but also around this time on a Monday, if you're looking for things to get involved in, well,

0: Central Australia is right in the middle of the busy social season, and whilst your attention might be squarely on Territory Day and the Alice Springs Show, there's another event coming up in August that needs your help. Over the weekend, those behind this year's Old Timers Fete put the call out for both volunteers and donations, be it your secondhand treasures to sell or citrus to use to make delicious sellable spreads. So I thought we'd check in with the committee of the Old Timers Fete for this afternoon's Join the Club. Emma Schubert is the chair of the committee of the Old Timers Fete, and she joins me now. Good afternoon.
1: Hi, Nat. How are you?
0: Good, good. The Old Timers Fete, still 6 weeks away, but I imagine for you that means it's kind of getting close to crunch time. What help do you guys need right now?
1: It certainly is in crunch time. It's full swing and all hands on deck by the committee members to make Saturday the most amazing Old Timers Fete. At the moment, we need committee members, volunteers and donations of the wonderful items you can get on the day, the secondhand bric-a-brac stall, the jams and preservatives, the plants, the new goods, the amazing cake stall. All of these things can't be made possible without donations from the wonderful Alice Springs community.
0: What sorts of treasures are you looking for? What kind of things do you want donated?
1: Treasures in the bric-a-brac stall needs to be the prim of the prop of what you'd find in a lawn sale. So anything from glassware, kitchenware, camping goods,

0: lanterns, all the other lovely little things you'd like to find at a lawn sale. That's what we need for the bric-a-brac stall.
1: Okay, are there limits to how big or what the bric-a-brac can be? Can you donate furniture, for example?
0: We're not doing furniture items this year, so anything that's not a big furniture items. We've got a couple of small coffee tables already in the bric-a-brac stall, but nothing too much bigger than that.
1: If people like if people do want to drop their bric-a-brac off, where can they do that?
0: We're down at the Old Timers every Saturday between 9 and 11 for goods to be dropped off at. If you head into the south gate of the Old Timers Village and press the button, the wonderful ARC staff will let you in. You head down and turn right, and you'll see us at the shed sorting goods out.
1: You are listening to ABC Alice Springs. I'm chatting with Emma Schubert, the chair of the committee of the Old Timers Fete. The Old Timers Fete is looking for donations for the bric-a-brac stall, but this is the Join the Club chat, which means they are looking for people to get involved and help out with the fete as well. Emma, how are you placed for volunteers? Do you need more people to sign up and help out on the day?
0: We do. We always looking for volunteers for on the day. Last year, I believe we had about 250 volunteers from the week setting up prior to the fete to the week after the fete. Every little hand helped. We had year six students from Ross Park, members of the community. We had, lots of other not-for-profit organisations helping out, so any little bit of time that someone can donate is much appreciated.
1: What other tasks do you have volunteers do for the fete?
0: We have them on the gates collecting donations as the public walks through. We have them at the information stand. We have volunteers on all the stalls and all the food stalls. We have volunteers setting up the fete as well and packing down the fete. So if everyone helps out in some way.
1: There's plenty of things to do. Speaking of the food stalls, do you need more people to sign up and make goods to sell? Bakers, preserve
0: Yeah,
1: makers?
0: we do. Our cake stall is always one of the most quickly sold out stalls. At the fetes, everyone always donates wonderful cakes. That you can also donate frozen cakes to us, and we can store them frozen, and we defrost them the day before the fete to sell on the day. So if you want to make a cake this weekend and you want to freeze it, that's fantastic as well.
1: Excellent. Emma, thanks so much for your time. And if people do want to get involved and they've heard this and thought, yes, I'm in, how can they get in touch?
0: So they can send through an email to oldtimersfete.alicesprings@gmail.com or head over to our Facebook page and send through a message that way, and one of our wonderful committee members will reach out to them.
1: Okay, excellent. A great way to get involved, to make a few friends and help out a lovely community event. Emma, thanks so much for your time this afternoon.
0: Thanks, Nat.
1: Emma Schubert, the chair of the committee for the Old Timers Fete, which is just 6 weeks away. Should be a really fun day. So, yeah, put your hand up and help them out if you've got a little bit of spare time. It is 5:11 on ABC Alice Springs. Very soon, Mind Trap is back. We're doing another Mind Trap. Let's do it. I'll have a quiz question for you very soon. And after 5 o'clock, we'll be hearing about the latest in the EBA negotiations for corrections workers. It has been a long, protracted process this year, and the government has turned to some unorthodox methods to make their place known, make their position known on this bargaining agreement. And corrections workers are not all that happy about it. We'll get into it after the 5 o'clock news. Let's take a little Alanis Morissette.

your cigarette break. It's like 10,000 spoons when all you need is a knife. It's meeting the man of my dreams and then meeting his beautiful wife. And isn't it ironic?

0: Alanis Morissette, ABC Alice Springs. That's ironic. Or is it? I don't know. Everyone argues about whether that song is full of true irony or just unfortunate instances, unfortunate things happening. Very, very long-held discussion. Where do I stand on it? I don't know. Some of it's ironic and some of it is not. So not 100% either way. This is not ironic. We're just going to do some mind trap now. So get ready to text in 0487 991 0057. Producer Paul Serratore, I'm going to throw this one at you so you can do a little bit of brain work.
1: And oh, I love it. And I haven't seen this beforehand. I love it when it's just straight out of the box. And I, like everybody else listening, has to kind of work it out.
0: Yeah. I reckon you'll get this pretty easily. I don't think this one's very hard, but let's give it a go, shall we? In Hawaii, if you drop a steel ball weighing 5 pounds from a height of 45 inches, will it fall more rapidly through water at 20 degrees Fahrenheit or water at 40 degrees Fahrenheit? Or will it make no difference?
1: Wow. There's a lot of numbers I'm hearing there.
0: I'll read it again. In Hawaii, if you drop a steel ball weighing 5 pounds from a height of 45 inches, will it fall more rapidly through water at 20 degrees Fahrenheit or water at 40 degrees Fahrenheit, or will it make no difference? Send me a text 0487 991 0057. Paul, did you get all those numbers this time?
1: I did, and I could see where the trick is. I could see some things going on. Here, Nat.
0: Are you on to me?
1: It took me a little while. I'm not going to give anything away. But I know the way this game plays. There is a lot of things that are thrown at you, and you've got to see where is the trick. Where is the trick? I'm not giving anything away, but I like it.
0: It's good. It's fun. I'll read it again. In Hawaii, if you drop a steel ball weighing 5 pounds from a height of 45 inches, will it fall more rapidly through water at 20 degrees Fahrenheit or water at 40 degrees Fahrenheit, or will it make no difference? Send me a text 0487 991 0057. Mind trap is back on occasionally, whenever we feel like it. At this point.
1: And it is double points for the correct. Well, first one is correct.
0: We are absolutely still doing that. Paul, have we been keeping track of the points lately?
1: I have been on it. As I said, it's been season 2 has been pretty occasional, but I can tell you at the moment everyone's in the single digits. So if you're all listening for the first time today and you're first off the bat to get the answer to this one, you'll be on the leaderboard because at the moment the only person who's out in front, well, the top of the tables, Jackson on 5 points, Pete's on 4, Paul and Gillam 3 points, along with Barry and T, Lewis on 2, Sally W on, and Jonathan P on 1. Although Barry, to Barry's credit, has been letting go of a few of them and being a contributor.
0: Yes, he's been quiz mastering.
1: He has been quiz mastering, trying his hands at that. So, look, if you're first up, if you get the 2 points, you're up there competing.
0: Should we give extra points for quiz mastering?
1: No, look, I like the fact that Barry has been
0: Gracious and selfless.
1: Yeah, gracious and selfless. look, if people want to come up with their own or have got a... one that they've been working on or one that's, you know, been going around the family and they want to try and tease it out, sure, go for it. Give us a call like Barry has, 1-300-019-783, 1-300-019-783.
0: Oh, Barry's come in with his answer, though. I'll just get to it because he's coming real, real quick. So again, in Hawaii, if you drop a steel ball weighing 5 pounds from a height of 45 inches, will it fall more rapidly through water at 20 degrees Fahrenheit or water at 40 degrees Fahrenheit, or will it make no difference? Barry says it'll make no difference because it's falling through air.
2: Barry is so wrong.
0: Barry, what did I just say? It's falling through water.
1: Hang on. When did Charles Gere get in the studio? Charles, out. Charles, I told you not, you can't be here. I didn't realise we had Charles Geary added to the end there.
0: No, so. I know. That was a real surprise. Oh, but Lewis has got it.
1: Yeah, well done.
0: There you go, 2 points.
1: Well done. So, yes, no, I like that Lewis was onto it pretty quick. pretty quick. So well done, Lewis. You've got the 2 points there. But there is 1 point up for grabs for the rest of you to get it. So 0487 99 1057. Sorry, I'm gonna go secure the studio to stop Charles from sneaking in.
0: All right, thanks, Paul. Yeah, we don't want that cheeky Geary getting in here when he's not supposed to be. Thanks, Paul. Appreciate it. Hey, on the other side of the 5 o'clock news, we're gonna be getting an update on the trial for the Emu Run bus crash. It was a fatal crash that happened in 2022, and proceedings are still ongoing for that case. There was a hearing today, so we'll find out where that case is up to on the other side of the 5 o'clock news. And of course, your mind trap answer, some book club, and so much more.
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4: Good afternoon, Roxanne Fitzgerald with ABC News. The former head of Tourism Central Australia is expected to give evidence during a 10-day hearing in relation to a fatal tour bus crash in 2022. Olivana Lethoris has more.
5: Patrick Bedford and his company, Emu Run Tours, were charged in 2024 with failing to comply with a health and safety duty following the 2022 crash, which killed a 69-year-old man and injured several passengers.

0: passengers near the town of Hermannsburg in Central Australia. The company's mechanic, Ian Jackson, was also charged with the same offence. During a brief hearing in the Darwin local court today, all parties confirmed a 10-day hearing would take place in October. The court heard 8 witnesses were likely to give evidence, including several motor vehicle experts and each of the defendants.
1: A former Northern Territory parole worker who was caught helping a convicted killer flee his parole in Alice Springs has been sentenced to a 12-month community corrections order. Samantha Alampi was sentenced in the Alice Springs Supreme Court today, where she'd previously pleaded guilty for attempting to pervert the course of justice. The court heard Alampi became involved in what Chief Justice Michael Grant described as a grossly inappropriate 4-month relationship with the then 19-year-old prisoner. It heard she actively assisted him over 3 days in November 2024 after he removed his ankle monitor and intended to flee to Darwin. Chief Justice Grant reduced her 16-month prison sentence to a 12-month intensive community correction and 5 months of home detention. The NT Chief Minister says the government is still processing 80 applications for small business grants designed to help them recover from wet season floods. The $10,000 grants were announced by the NT government in April to help small businesses fund clean-up work and replace lost stock and equipment. Labor member for Daly, Duran Young, yesterday called on the government to speed up its application process for the grants, with many businesses struggling to stay afloat. Chief Minister Leah Finocchiaro told Mix Radio that not all businesses are eligible.
2: At the end of the day, some people aren't eligible either, and that's hard news to take, Katie, and people don't like that, and that's just another, you know, awful reality of life. But we are processing those 80, and I hope certainly that as many people of that 80 will receive their grants.
1: Vets say it's a good idea to keep an eye on your pets following the arrival of the H5N1 strain of bird flu in Australia. 4 cases have been confirmed in wild seabirds, 3 in Western Australia and 1 in South Australia. The deadly virus has decimated animal populations overseas. President of the Australian Veterinary Association, Dr. Diana Barker, says cats are particularly susceptible to the disease.
3: So the things that we should be looking for in our cats is just respiratory signs, so stuffy nose, sneezing, but also they can get some weakness and lethargy and not able to walk properly. So those are the types of signs to see in cats. The risk is really, really low.
1: Heading overseas, talks between the United States and Iran aimed at ending their month-long war are due to resume following days of tit-for-tat strikes. Larry Buttrose has the details.
4: The Axios News Service, which first reported the cessation of hostilities, citing a senior US official, says talks will resume tomorrow in Qatar. Fighting broke out again in recent days after Iran attacked shipping in the Strait of Hormuz as part of a disagreement about its declared control of the key waterway. A US official says technical talks will cover all areas of the MOU, which commits both sides to a 60-day ceasefire to negotiate an end to the war. That includes complex issues such as the control of the strait and Iran's nuclear program. The official says both sides will stand down for now and shipping can move freely.
1: Back home, the head of the agency steering Australia's acquisition of nuclear-powered submarines has been asked to delay his departure from the role as the federal government continues searching for a replacement. Vice Admiral Jonathan Meade was set to leave his role leading the Australian Submarine Agency from July the 1st, but has been asked to continue on. The agency was established under the AUKUS Defence Pact to lead the introduction of nuclear-powered submarines into the Australian Navy from early next decade. The government has confirmed recruitment processes to fill Vice Admiral Meade's role are continuing. That's the latest from the ABC Newsroom.
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10: Good afternoon. Happy Monday to you. Mind Trap is back. Just something to get your brain ticking over, teasing, just making sure you're fired up for the week. Now, I know it's just, I'm sure it's been a day and I'm sure you're like, I'm ready to switch off. But let's just, have a brain tease in a delightful way, in a nice way. More of your answers coming through, and well done. You are well on top of this one. I will read it again for you, just so we know what we're talking about here. The question is, in Hawaii, if you drop a steel ball weighing 5 pounds from a height of 45 inches, will it fall more rapidly through water at 20 degrees Fahrenheit or water at 40 degrees Fahrenheit? Or will it make no difference? Well, big well done to Pauline Gillen, because you are correct. And you too, Jackson. Very good. 0487 991 057. Get your answers coming in. If you drop a steel ball weighing 5 pounds from a height of 45 inches, will it fall more rapidly through water at 20 degrees Fahrenheit or water at 40 degrees Fahrenheit? Or will it make no difference? How good are you with your Fahrenheit? Also, text in and tell me about your ideas for the future of Alice Springs. We were having a chat with member for Godger, Chancey Paik, just a little earlier last hour. He's looking for some big ideas to reinvigorate this town and reinvigorate the tourist scene. And there's been so many good ideas coming through. We'll talk through some of them. I really like Kate's comment that says, I'd love to see Alice full of art installations, start from the airport in, a huge hot pink kangaroo in the mall, covered in dot art, seen from the sky, art everywhere, art lotteries where 50 homes a year could win to have their fences professionally painted in art. That's so many really nice ideas here. It's so cool. We'll get through into a few more of them and recap Chancey's thoughts too. And we'll be checking in with the United Workers Union, because, I mean, imagine you're just going about your workday and then a pop-up screensaver from your employer tells you to vote yes for the enterprise agreement or else. Details a lot of really possibly negative consequences that could come from not voting that way. That's what corrections workers say is happening as their protracted negotiations for their EBA continue. So we'll find out where that is all at after this. First up, though, even if we don't think about it all that consciously, we put a lot of trust in someone when we get in their car, and a lot of trust in a tour company when we get into that their vehicle. And that trust was broken more than 4 years ago when a fatal tour bus crashed outside Hermannsburg in Central Australia. The former head of Tourism Central Australia, Patrick Bedford, is expected to face a two-week hearing in Darwin over the incident. NT WorkSafe charged Mr. Bedford in May 2024 with failing to comply with a health and safety duty following the crash, which killed 69-year-old man and injured 20 others. His company, Emu Run Tours, and its mechanic, Ian Jackson, were also charged with the same offence. All three had their cases mentioned in the Darwin local court today. Olivana Lithouris was there and has the details. Ollie, good afternoon.
11: Hey, Nat, how are you going?
10: Good. So it's been years, actually, since this crash occurred. Can you give us a bit of a timeline of what's happened since?
11: Yeah, absolutely. This has been such a long-running case. And so, as you said there, this occurred all the way back in 2022, June 2022. So, pretty much, 4 years ago now. And that crash occurred just outside the Central Australian town of Hermannsburg. As you rightly said there, a 69-year-old man tragically passed away. Quite a large number of passengers were also injured. And then it took quite some time for police and Major Crash to conduct what must have been a very thorough investigation, given how long it took. They concluded their investigation in 2024, and then they referred the matter to WorkSafe, who ultimately brought these charges against Patrick Bedford, against the company, and also a third person, the mechanic of the company as well. So It's taken quite some time for it to sort of work its way through the courts. And so finally, we're now here, and it seems to be, progressing to the sort of hearing stage. And it's worth mentioning that no one has entered any formal pleas yet. So at this stage, these are all allegations, and it's yet

0: to kind of go to that hearing.
1: So what happened today?
0: And so today we had what is called a case management inquiry, which is court speak for sort of a bit of a sort of like date setting exercise. It's making sure all the parties are sort of ready to go to that next stage. And a hearing is essentially a little bit like a trial. There's no jury. It's heard in the local court before a judge, and it's going to go for 10 days. And so what happened today was the judge essentially making sure that all the parties were set and ready to go. There was quite a bit of back and forth about, you know, things like, you know, if confirming who was going to be giving evidence, how many witnesses there would be. The parties also have to come to some sort of an agreement on certain facts. And the reason for that is because otherwise you spend weeks potentially arguing about every tiny little detail. So the parties have to just agree on some basic facts. And then there might be certain facts which are contested and they argue about that. So the judge was essentially checking with everyone whether they're ready to go. And it was confirmed that that 10 days would be needed to get through the amount of evidence that they've got. And that'll be a 10-day hearing in October.
1: Wow. Why is this taking so long? This crash took place in 2022.
0: Yeah, I mean, I suppose part of the reason, I mean, this hasn't just been in the courts for 4 years. It obviously went through quite a significant investigation process with police. Then it has to be, you know, it's not police who lay charges. They refer things. So it was referred to WorkSafe NT. And now WorkSafe, well, then at that time in 2024, WorkSafe NT decided to, you know, pursue these charges of being a breach of work safety, you know, duties and obligations. And then, of course, the court process, unfortunately, can be quite a significant and long one, especially if there is a lot of facts that are being contested or if there's a lot of evidence that needs to be gone through. But, yeah, certainly, I mean, of course, for the people involved in this, 4 years is a very, very long time to be waiting for this matter to get to that hearing stage.
1: Absolutely. So, Ollie, what happens next?
0: So now we have to wait until, I believe off the top of my head, it's the 15th of October that the hearing will start. The parties involved in the case have to do a bunch of things in between now and then. They have to finalise their witness list. We heard today that there was like a possible list of witnesses that was over 60 people. Not all of those people will give evidence. They're thinking around maybe 8 people will be needed for that hearing. And that includes expert witnesses, people who are experts in motor vehicle accidents, tyres, we heard. There would also be a tyre expert that might be required to give evidence in that hearing. So they need to finalise that list. They need to finalise the agreed facts. And then everyone comes to court on that date in October, and it's a two-week hearing, which is fairly significant.
1: That's, you know, a big hearing. I'm sure we'll check in with you and follow that as it is happening. But Olivana, thanks for the update this afternoon.
0: No problem. Thanks for having me.
1: Olivana Lathouris, ABC News reporter, following that that hearing around the Emu Run Tours bus crash in 2022. On ABC Alice Springs, it's 13 minutes past 5. I'm Nat Tentich with you for your Monday drive home, and I hope you're doing very well. Hope you're doing well. Got some more answers come through on the Mind Trap, and I will read it again for you. So play along if you're at home, 0487 991 0057. In Hawaii, if you drop a steel ball weighing 5 pounds from a height of 45 inches, will it fall more rapidly through water at 20 degrees Fahrenheit or water at 40 degrees Fahrenheit, or will it make no difference? Well done to Barry, because you've gotten through there. Oh, and also I've gotten a response come through from Lisa in Woolgoolga, New South Wales. Okay, pretty good. Says 20 degrees. It'll go through faster. Wait, what was the question? Will it fall more rapidly through water at 20 degrees? No, not quite. That's not quite the answer we are looking for, but I haven't entirely given it away there. Have a think about it. Keep playing that mind trap. And also, send me through more of your ideas for some ways of bringing people to Alice Springs and reinvigorating this town. We had a chat with MP Chancey Paik, Chancey Paik, about an hour ago, with a whole lot of interesting, fresh ideas that he's been gathering on his Facebook page. I like this one from Kobina that says a First Nations art gallery would be a good start, or more of, I guess, or maybe a big sort of public one. More festivals, pop-up shops in empty Todmore stalls, learn a little bit from the Renew Newcastle campaign. Like Greg here says, a gondola ride up to Mount Gillon from Flynn's Grave, or reopen the Flynn's Grave to Mount Gillon hiking walk, or a cable car ride to Mount Gillon. A cable car would be very cool. Cable cars definitely a good tourist activity. So keep those ideas coming in. I like to hear them. 0487 991 0057. Hey, in just a moment, we'll be finding out a little bit more about the latest EBA negotiations between corrections officers and the NT government. We know that has been a really long ongoing dispute over this year, as corrections officers have gone on strike over requesting better retainment, better pay, better staffing numbers, and that is still being met with resistance by the NT government. So we'll find out what the latest is after this.
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1: Corrections officers have once again voted down an enterprise agreement with the NT government, despite what the United Workers Union said was an intrusive promotional campaign for it. According to the union, corrections officers were inundated with messages about the EBA whilst at work, including from screensavers on their computers. Erina Early is the secretary of the United Workers Union NT. Erina, good afternoon.
7: Good afternoon. How are you?
1: Good, good. So what messaging were your members being bombarded with over the course of the vote?
7: So when the enterprise agreement goes out to vote, there is like a voting period. So during that time, correctional officers were bombarded with messages on their screensavers, constant emails, posters around the prison, telling them you need to vote up this enterprise agreement. You need to vote yes. You don't, you're going to lose money. They're going to take the offer off the table. This is your best agreement. There was so much pressure and misinformation being sent out to correctional officers by the OCPE and corrections.
1: It reminds me of when you went on, or the corrections officers went on strike a few months ago, and that video went out from the head of corrections begging union members not to strike. It seems like their communication with union members has been pretty direct. I don't know. How would you characterise it, Erina?
7: Yeah, I think you're correct there. It has been very direct. I just don't know who's giving them advice how to communicate with correctional officers, because it's not getting their expected outcome.
1: What outcome would you say it is getting?
7: I actually think, thanks to corrections and OCP and the government, we're 100% unionised with the correctional officers because of the way that they've been treating officers. But also, too, officers are digging their heels. They're frustrated. They feel that they're being bullied and intimidating. We've heard there's been a spike of officers lodging work health and safety claims through the internal processes because the way that they've been bullied to accept an offer, which they clearly think is inferior.
1: Well, I guess the thing is, it's like when EBA negotiations are going on, workplaces and management are able to communicate to workers about the details of an EBA. Like, Erina, where did this for you and your members cross the line?
7: I think it was the actual constantly. So when you go into your screensaver, there's a whole message saying you must vote yes for this enterprise agreement or you won't get paid. Then you go onto your screensaver. Then there's constant emails telling them you need to do this, posters everywhere. And like you said, yes, you know, the employer does have the right to encourage people to vote up their offer, but you don't need to have it in their face where they actually feel they're being threatened to do something.
1: So the where we're at too, because corrections officers did take industrial action not too long ago, were the conditions that were being sought not included in the latest EBA round?
7: So in this revised offer, we've had some few changes. There's been some actual progressive discussions, but we still haven't. We're falling short on what the actual officers want. Yes, the Fair Work Commission made a recommendation to accept the offer, but still our members weren't happy with the recommendation from the Fair Work Commission. We feel that the Fair Work Commission wasn't listening either. So our members made the decision based on the information provided to them that this offer still did not reflect their current working conditions.
1: So where to from here now that this EBA has been voted down? Is there more industrial action on the table?
7: Well, that's a very significant option for our members, and we'll be talking to our members very shortly to see where they want to go with their protected action. The government already has notified us today in correspondence with the outcome of the vote, because the 93% officers voted down the EA. And we've had the OCP's office said that they've exhausted all options and they're considering making an application the Fair Work Commission for intractable bargaining, which is arbitration.
1: So when is it likely that we're going to see a deal being agreed on?
7: Well, we're hoping, well, certainly I know from the union's perspective on behalf of our members, we are more than willing to keep negotiation. We're happy to meet with OCP and corrections executives. More than happy to keep opening our doors, going to them. Let's discuss. We're all adults here. We both want to get an outcome, which is a good enterprise agreement, which reflects the value of correctional officers and reflects the increase of their significant workload. So I think really we just need to get back to the table instead of making threats to say this is your enterprise agreement offer. If you don't like it, bad luck. And that's the attitude at the moment from this government.
1: We'll keep following this as it develops. Erina, thanks for your time this afternoon.
7: Thank you. Have a nice day.
1: Erina Early, NT Secretary for the United Workers Union. It's 22 minutes past five on ABC Alice Springs. I'm Nat Tenchich. We're playing Mind Trap. Barry just sending in more comments, more sassy comments. I will save this one for the end of the show, actually, once we know the answer, because I just, like, do not want to keep giving it away, giving you too many clues. But if you do want to play along, the question is, in Hawaii, if you drop a steel ball weighing 5 pounds from a height of 45 inches, will it fall more rapidly through water at 20 degrees Fahrenheit or water at 40 degrees Fahrenheit, or will it make no difference? 0487 991 0057. And keep sending through your ideas for reinvigorating Alice Springs and making this a place that people really want to visit in light of the cancellation of the only direct flight between Alice Springs and Melbourne by Qantas that will cease from November. It's raised a lot of conversation about why people are not visiting this, you know, clearly great place that we really love and enjoy. There's been plenty of conversation being had about this on Chancey Paik's Facebook page. I spoke to Chancey about an hour ago to go through some of these ideas, some really great ones coming through here. I liked this one. You know, some of the basics need to be covered. Walbira says we should have free water play areas in at least two of our parks. We should have footpaths that are not tripping hazards for the elderly. We should keep planting trees. We should have better parking for RVs and caravans. And of course, affordable housing for all who need it. Without it, our workforce and vulnerable community members will always struggle. Give me your ideas. I reckon you've got some great ones. 0487 99 1057. And after 5:30, you'll hear about a sci-fi book that is it has a pretty wild premise. but is a feminist exploration of nature and climate change. It's really, really sounds like a really interesting read. Elsie Lange is going to drop by and tell us all about it.

0: Supertram Breakfast in America on ABC Alice Springs. Hope you're doing well this afternoon, whether you're listening on 783 AM Alice Springs or maybe you're in Tennant Creek 106.1 FM or in Yallara listening on 99.7 FM or maybe you're in Woolgoolga, New South Wales, like Lisa, listening on the ABC Listen app or online and streaming wherever you are. Thanks for your company. Hope you're doing well this afternoon. Hey, we're going to get into book club on the other side of the 5:30 headlines, but let's take your weather.
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0: Morgan Pumper from the Bureau of Meteorology. It's been a really weird one, at least in Alice Springs today.
2: Yeah, absolutely. So 5.2 millimetres in regards to what we've seen in the gauge, but we haven't seen the high totals we saw at Yallara over the last few days. And we're still seeing the couple of lightning strikes still on the Northern Territory border, while most of it has moved into the Channel Country in Queensland. So while there has been a bit of a trough that's come through, we can see now at Alice Springs pretty much those clear skies. But otherwise, while we've still got some easterly airflow at Yallara and then a southerly at Alice Springs, we're also seeing a little bit more of a northwesterly at the moment at Tennant Creek. So it is still a little bit topsy-turvy in a way where things are still trying to sort themselves out. But otherwise, for the rest of the afternoon, I'm not too concerned about further showers or anything. It should be a little bit more settled compared to what we've been seeing.
0: And a bit of a temperature boost tomorrow. Looking forward to a couple of warm days.
2: Yeah, that's right. So really, while we've got 6 to 27 tomorrow in Alice Springs, we can see Yallara with 6 to 22 and Tennant Creek 17 to 30. Nonetheless, Tea Tree also 7 to 28 degrees. So not cooling down too much. We didn't get too much of that southerly air just with the frontal system moving over. So we'll just see into probably next week we'll be waiting for the cold front to come through and bring us some cooler minimum temperatures. But over the upcoming days, we're just going to see the further. It's still going to be quite warm for our maximum temperatures, but the minimums will also be warming up.
0: Yeah, beautiful. Good to hear. For the next couple of days at least. Morgan, thanks for the update.
2: No worries.
0: Morgan Pumper from the Bureau of Meteorology there. And let's get your news update with Chris Marakarani Fitzpatrick.
3: G'day, Nat. A former Northern Territory parole worker who was caught helping a convicted killer flee his parole in Alice Springs has been sentenced to 12 months community correction order. Samantha Elampi was sentenced in the Alice Springs Supreme Court today, where she had previously pleaded guilty for attempting to pervert the course of justice. The court heard Elampi became involved in what Chief Justice Michael Grant described as a grossly inappropriate four-month relationship with the then 19-year-old prisoner. Corrections officers have again voted down a proposal enterprise agreement.

0: with the Northern Territory government. The United Workers Union says 93% of officers rejected the deal after previously taking strike action over the negotiations. The union says industrial action remains a significant option, while the government has indicated it may seek dispute resolution through the Fair Work Commission. And looking overseas, the Iranian Deputy Foreign Minister says Iran and Oman have held the first meetings of a joint committee on the Strait of Hormuz. Qazi Gharibabadi says they exchanged views on the Gulf's coastal state's sovereign rights, as well as on the Strait's future management, based on the interim deal between Tehran and Washington. And lastly, AntiWorkSafe has fined a Darwin business owner $6,000 after the regulator found illegal fireworks on the premises in July last year. In the NT, fireworks are legal for 5 hours on July 1 to celebrate Territory Day. However, any leftovers need to be surrendered by midday the next day. And there'll be more news at 5 o'clock, 6 o'clock.
1: At 6 o'clock, indeed. What time is it? We're time to get out of here.
0: Time flies.
1: See you later, Chris.
0: See ya.
1: Very soon, we're getting into book club time, as we do off at around this time every Monday afternoon. And Elsie Lange's been reading a feminist sci-fi novel about a surprise impregnation event. It's quite an interesting one. We'll catch up with her in just a sec.

0: It's ABC Alice Springs. It's 36 minutes past five, so it's 24 minutes to six. It's probably the preferred nomenclature. And we've been talking a bit about what some big ideas to bring people to Alice Springs. What can we do to reinvigorate this town? There's been a few blows to visitors to the centre lately, probably the biggest being Qantas cutting the direct flight from Melbourne to Alice Springs due to low demand. But there's been a few other ones as well, you know, big big commercial names like Target leaving town, the ending of the Beanie Festival being one of the big parts of the calendar that draws visitors in. So it's getting people thinking, what do we do to get more people to visit, to make this place feel blooming and alive? After four, just about an hour ago, or a bit over an hour ago, Chancey Pake, MLA member for Gwodja, detailed some of the ideas that you came up with over the weekend.
1: One of the themes that was constantly coming through was that Alice Springs needs an anchor. It needs like a tourism investment, whether that is some of the ideas were a national cultural and truth-telling centre. There were other ideas about turning Alice Springs into the adventure capital of Australia, a little bit similar to Moab in Utah in the United States and Queenstown. At all times, they were very considerate of the beautiful landscapes here and that cultural and the pristine significance of our community. There were other ideas about creating industry. You know, like Australia doesn't actually recycle a lot of its renewable energy, so solar panels and those types of things. So, you know, some of the ideas were, let's create a renewable demanufacturing plant at Desert Knowledge. So there were a whole raft of really amazing ideas. But then there's another piece about livability. So some people really wanted us to be more climate focused around the future development of the town. Lots of people wanted us to look at recreation, you know, like how do we increase some of the motorsports here, the drag strip, some of those extensions and expansions. And, you know, I think a big theme for many of us was can we get Big W to Alice Springs?
0: Well, you know, other particular commercial actors that would give us options living in Alice Springs. Chancey Pake, the MLA, NT Labor MLA. Getting some more of your ideas come through too, because Greg on the text line says, whatever happened to the mountain bike path that was going to be built? Nothing. Or mountain bike park? Is that what you mean, Greg? I'm not sure exactly. I do believe that there was proposals or talk of a mountain bike path between Wataka and Uluru, perhaps, or Alice Springs and Wataka. Be very cool to have sort of a Larapinta Trail equivalent, but for a mountain bike path. I think that was something that was also floated in Chancey's Facebook post comments as well. But from Sally W. in Alice Springs, and I think making a really, really good point here, I'm thinking that before we have all these great ideas, that we need to make sure we have enough foundational ones in place, like a secure medical system. I know one practice where there's only one full-time doctor, possibly only two or three part-time ones, a functioning outpatient setup for the mental health department. Yeah, there are so many things that we need to look after on a foundational level as well, which will improve, I think, the livability of the town and the feeling that people get when they come to visit it as well. Some more security around the people who live here if they're well looked after. Hey, keep those ideas coming through, because I think we'll sort of expand this into a bigger conversation. I think this is a puzzle I'm very interested, like Chancey, in solving. And I'm sure there'll be many great ideas that come through from his call out. So, yeah, keep being in touch about this. 0487 99 1057. Hey, right now, though, on ABC Alice Springs, it's time for Book Club.
2: You've been read.
0: Happy Monday. It's book club time. We are getting literary with it with Elsie Lange. How you doing, love?
3: Yeah, good. Nat, how are you?
0: Good. What you been reading?
3: I've been reading the most surprising book I've read in ages, called The Endling by Keeley Jobe.
0: Okay. Tell me all about it.

0: about it.
1: All right. I was not expecting this. Basically,
0: what, to have to tell me all about it?
1: No, there's no more. So it's basically based in this. So it's a feminist utopia that crumbles when an impossible birth happens.
0: Whoa.
1: Yeah. It's set in this kind of like nameless mountainous village of feminists, of a feminist utopia that is kind of based on the author's own experience of a similar place in near Port Macquarie.
0: Mm-hmm.
1: Basically, on this isolated mountaintop, this small feminist community that began a few decades earlier is fracturing as the kind of ideological differences in feminism are showing themselves.
0: Mm-hmm.
1: And then the Miller, who's kind of the main protagonist alongside her aunt Frank, is trying to kind of grapple with some of the ideas that these women are kind of figuring out themselves and what it means to be a feminist in the time, which I'm fairly sure is the 90s. Frank is her auntie, who's also an ailing recluse who's been there for about the same time as Miller and lives only with her dog slightly further up the mountain, Chicken Midnight. And Chicken Midnight is like has their own voice as well. It's
0: the dog has its own voice in the story. Oh, interesting.
1: Yeah.
0: Okay.
1: Yeah, the dog is talking to Frank, but only in like italics.
0: Uh huh.
1: And it's kind of in Frank's head. Mm. But we're reading it too and feeling like Chicken Midnight is a really gorgeous character in this novel as well. Then nearby in the forest, an orchard endling is approaching its own death as the mountain is heating up. And there's that kind of growing anxiety about, the climate changing, I guess, but also just like the heat, the pressure, which I think is kind of an analogy of what's happening in this feminist project itself. Frank is beginning to grow increasingly unwell. And people don't really know what's wrong with her, but because she's reclusive, no one can actually see her anyway. But you're kind of watching her just decay.
0: Yeah.
1: And it's gross. And the kind of description of bodily fluid and function is constant and feral. And it just reminded me a lot of authors like Charlotte Wood in The Natural Way of Things, which can kind of make you like throw up in your mouth a little bit.
0: Yeah.
1: But in a great way, because you just feel so human while you're reading it. You feel so physiological. You feel... There's this great kind of description of plants and place that is sensual and like sexy. And I was not expecting any of this. I don't read a lot of science fiction. I don't read a lot of, basically I don't often leave my reality. And so I was not expecting this novel to take me to the places that it did. It's so original. It's so funny. It's about community and politics and pathogenesis. It's been described by a really great Australian author, Laura Jean Mackay, as an exquisite debut, a novel that goes right to the heart of urgent environmental, gender and multi-species conversations and practices, and then probes further. It blooms. And I think that is so true. So, yeah, I was really blown away by this book.
0: Wow. Okay. I'm interested. I'm keen. Tell me more about can you detail the impossible birth, or would that be a bit of a spoiler?
1: It would be like a little bit of a spoiler. Actually, no, I can. Basically, all these women in the forest start feeling sexy towards the forest and they kind of get impregnated by the plants.
0: Oh.
1: But you don't, like, Miller's description is the best, and I don't know, like it reminded me a lot of, and you'll hear me when I speak to Keely Jo very soon, I will play that interview. they kind of talk about it like the environment itself is a character, and there is this lustful energy that these women all feel at the same time, and it reminded me a lot of The Vegetarian by Han Kang, and Keely actually said that was a big influence on them too. So, yeah, it was, I don't know if it's for everybody, but it certainly was for me. And I think if you love like a bit of a weird, wacky read and you just want to be totally surprised, if you want to be like slapped in the face a little bit, it's worth it.
0: Okay. Sounds horny. You're listening to ABC Alice Springs, Nat Tenchich with you, and I'm speaking with Elsie Lange, our news reporter here, but also a book enthusiast, bookworm extraordinaire. We're talking about The Endling. Sounds incredible. You had a chance to catch up with the author. We're going to hear more of that conversation after this.

0: Alice Springs Book Club time, as we usually do on a Monday afternoon. I'm chatting with Elsie Lange, who is telling us all about the new book from Keely Jobb. It is called The Endling. It is a feminist sci-fi, weird and wonderful extravaganza. I'm very intrigued. Elsie, you had a chat to Keely over the past week. What did she have to say?
1: Oh, it was such an interesting conversation. Keely basically just said that this novel was inspired by her experience at a feminist camp that was established around the same time near Port Macquarie, and just talked about, some of the difficult conversations she was having with those women and the different feminisms that emerge and the way that you navigate the world as a feminist. There were, I was fascinated by a lot of the motifs, including the idea of an orchid kind of pervading throughout, and there's so many questions I had just about where she got these ideas from. And so, she kind of laid them all out for me in this interview that you're about to hear.
2: It's about a group of separatist feminists, mostly lesbians, and they live on top of a mountain. They've got a feminist project that's obviously been going for quite a few decades, and it's starting to kind of crumble. There's a lot of sort of fraught politics going on. And there's another woman up there who's a bit older, and she's a recluse, and her name's Frankie. And Frankie lives much further away from the other women in the bush with her dog, Chicken Midnight. And then there's one spring where everyone sort of gets struck with this strange, sort of almost like a spell. And they start to feel very sexy towards the natural world around them, and they all fall pregnant all at once. And one of the women, Mila, she gives birth to the only boy, and all of their politics are really put to the test at that point.
1: It's truly so sensual and such a beautiful, I just loved reading about the landscape in this novel. Where is it set? Can you tell me, give me a bit of an idea of what landscape was inspiring you for this?
2: This is loosely based on a community that actually does exist. It was once called Amazon Acres. I think now it just goes by The Mountain. And so it was, back in the 70s, a group of

0: women bought a mountain, and it's inland of Port Macquarie in New South Wales. So it's this very sort of sweaty, subtropical landscape, and that project is actually still going. It's been going for over 50 years now. And I got to spend a little bit of time up there about 10 years ago, and it was just an experience that I wasn't really able to scrub from myself. It was so formative in terms of my own politics and in terms of the way I experience the environment.
1: I'd love to know, there is this kind of recurring theme throughout the novel of the orchid, and it's on the front of the book. Can you talk to me about that particular flower and what it means in this in as a motif?
0: Yeah, so I actually didn't. It was probably halfway through the process that I realized the orchid was going to be a really major voice. I knew that I was going to write about an orchid just because I love orchids. It was actually on the mountain that I had visited that I first started seeing orchids, and I've just became obsessed with them. I find that they're such an interesting type of life form. They're very sort of manipulative. So I knew there was going to be an orchid in there. But then I started to realize that it could play a really important role in terms of scale. So it might be able to sort of give us a larger scale, maybe sort of almost a deep time scale. And then when I realized it was an endling, I thought, well, this really describes this moment of feminism, or this sort of feminist project breaking down. It sort of links to ideas around adaptation and extinction. And I thought that that really beautifully described this moment, this sort of moment of a feminist project either failing or succeeding or changing into something else.
1: It really gave me sci-fi vibes, this novel.
0: Yeah.
1: Can you tell me about if you were inspired by any science fiction authors and what novelists sort of inspire you in this space?
0: Yeah, so I'm not a huge sci-fi reader. I certainly wasn't when I was writing this. And I thought that I had come up with this great idea of parthenogenesis. I had heard a rumor that at some point in the 80s or 90s, the women on the mountain were actually sort of looking at parthenogenesis as an option for reproduction. And so parthenogenesis is asexual reproduction. And so I thought, I've got this fantastic idea. No one's ever written about parthenogenesis. And then it turns out there are literally dozens and dozens, and not only dozens, there are dozens of feminist fiction, sci-fi fiction that look at parthenogenesis. So I was not doing anything new by any means.
1: In terms of authors, it did remind me of, in a more kind of contemporary literary sense, people like Han Kang and The
0: Oh
1: Vegetarian.
0: God. So,
1: Tell me
0: oh,
1: about that.
0: definitely. Oh, like when I read The Vegetarian, I thought it was one of the best books. I still think it's one of the best books I've ever read. So, I've got to say that was definitely a big influence. But Han Kang has a completely different voice and is an abs like I couldn't even touch that kind of talent.
1: I think you
0: But
1: get pretty
0: very,
1: close.
0: very
1: That's
0: much,
1: fantastic.
0: very much inspired. By that text, yeah. And there have been a lot of people that have said it's reminded them of The Vegetarian. If anyone hasn't read The Vegetarian, I definitely suggest reading it. It's brilliant.
1: Such a great setting for this sort of breaking down of that feminist project. Why did you want to write about that sort of fracturing and kind of watching these ideals kind of crumble in the face of a reality? Can you talk to me about that? And maybe I've got it wrong there.
0: No. That was a big part of the reason that I wanted to write it was because when I went up and visited this feminist project that has been going for a very long time, partly I wanted to ask the question, how has this managed to last for so long? And there are still people visiting here and coming to their cabins who have been coming for decades. How has this managed to last so long when I do hear from a lot of people who have visited this place that it was very fractious and that the politics were fraught and it was very hard to find consensus. And another part of it was that when I was up there, I did have some really tough conversations with other women about my own feminist politics, which were, I was much younger, I didn't have the language, but I knew that I didn't agree with a lot of the politics that were attached to that place. So writing the Endling.

0: was in part my own way of trying to figure out what are my ideas, what are my politics around gender, what are my politics around community, and around place. So it was very, that was a big impetus for me, was trying to sort out this bizarre experience that I had that ended up being very fundamental to my own politics.
1: That's Keely Job, author of The Endling, her debut novel, speaking to Elsie Lange for our book club this afternoon. Nat Tenchich here with you, and it's just about to hit the 6 o'clock news, but we've got to get you your mind trap answer next. I feel like this one was not too tricky. Hey, Paul, I feel like a lot of people came through with the goods here.
2: Yeah, everyone got it in the end, but I will say it did make you think. What I like about these ones, like while people eventually got the correct answer, you had to really think about it a little deeply.
1: Yeah, you had to have a little think. Well, have a little think about this. Here it is again. In Hawaii, if you drop a steel ball weighing 5 pounds from a height of 45 inches, will it fall more rapidly through water at 20 degrees Fahrenheit or water at 40 degrees Fahrenheit? Or will it make no difference? Paul?
2: Well, water at 20 degrees Fahrenheit is ice, so it's a 40 degrees Fahrenheit for it to fall through.
1: That is correct. If you, it's just all about knowing your Fahrenheit.
2: Absolutely. And that's the thing I love about these mind traps. Occasionally it's all in the one keyword. In this one, it was Fahrenheit. No, for a second there, I thought, hang on, weren't they both ice? But no, it turns out 20 degrees is ice, whereas 40 is like, it's kind of just cold water, isn't it?
1: Yeah, I think so. What I liked is that you were like, well, in Hawaii, it's too warm for there to be any ice.
2: How is there ice in
1: How
2: Hawaii?
1: How is there ice in Hawaii?
2: No, there is freezes in Hawaii. It's fine.
1: Yeah, you can get ice cubes in Hawaii. You can get blocks of ice in Hawaii.
2: No, I was going to say, I think also, Nat, I have to make an on-air apology. I was confused before we played a little sound grab, which I thought Charles Geary had somehow invaded. Turns out, no, it was Andrew Murdoch. That voice you were hearing just before, if you were listening before after 5 o'clock, the wrongity wrong. No, that was Andrew Murdoch. Somehow he was still in our system, but that's okay. He's been purged now.
1: I don't think, I think people will forgive you, Paul. I don't think anyone even remember half an hour, anything that happened half an hour ago.
2: It's more on the off chance that Charles Geary remembers.
1: Yes. Well, you know, he can confront you about that tomorrow. I just wanted to get this comment from Barry, though. He said it would make no difference if the water was salty enough. Barry, I don't think that's true.
2: I mean, you need a lot of salt.
1: The water would need to be almost entirely salt.
2: And probably by then the question would be saying is salt water. We just said water.
1: We just said water, didn't we?
2: Yeah, we did just say water.
1: Yeah, that was an assumption you made, Barry. So that's
2: love the science
1: on
2: backup, though.
1: You. Thanks, Paul. It's about in. That's about it for our program. PM's on the other side of the 6 o'clock news. Good evening.
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4: Good evening, Roxanne Fitzgerald with ABC News. A former Northern Territory parole worker who was caught helping a convicted killer flee his parole in Alice Springs has escaped time in prison. Emma Masters reports.
5: Samantha Alampi faced the Alice Springs Supreme Court today, where she'd previously pled guilty to attempting to pervert the course of justice. The court heard Alampi was employed to support the prisoner when he was released on parole, but became involved in a four-month relationship with a convicted killer. Chief Justice Michael Grant told the court Alampi assisted her client over 3 days in November 2024, when he removed his ankle monitor and intended to flee to Darwin. Chief Justice Grant sentenced Alampi to 16 months prison, but reduced the sentence to a 12 months intensive community correction order and 5 months of home detention.
4: The United Workers Union says Northern Territory corrections officers have again voted down a proposed enterprise agreement, despite what it describes as a pressure campaign from government. The union says officers were inundated with messages during the voting period, including emails, posters and screensaver notices encouraging them to support the deal. United Workers Union NT Secretary Irvina Early says officers felt threatened by the messaging.
6: So when you go into your screensaver, there's a whole message saying you must vote yes for this enterprise agreement or you won't get paid. Then there's constant emails telling them you need to do this, posters everywhere.
4: A Darwin business has been fined almost $6,000 after illegal fireworks were found in a raid. George Nicol reports.
7: NT WorkSafe has fined a Darwin business owner $5,844 after finding illegal fireworks in July last year. In the NT, fireworks are legal for 5 hours on July 1 to celebrate Territory Day. However, any leftovers need to be surrendered by midday the next day. NT WorkSafe says it conducted a search at the business after it was alerted to videos posted on social media of illegal fireworks being used dangerously. A quantity of fireworks were seized, including Roman candles and self-loading mortars, which have been officially banned in the Northern Territory since 2013. The business was fined for 3 breaches, including possessing explosives, using illegal fireworks and using fireworks in a way that could cause injury or damage to a property.
4: A mission to free a humpback whale, which became tangled up in commercial fishing ropes and buoys, has ended in success more than 48 hours after it was first spotted off the coast of Sydney. A marine rescue crew attached a tracker on the whale after it was noticed in distress on Saturday. National Parks whale expert Britt Anderson says it was travelling with 2 other escort whales, which were trying to protect it. She says the ropes were cut to set it free.
8: And then our crews followed that whale for a short amount of time after just to make sure there was absolutely nothing left on. And we can confirm that all of the gear came off, all of the rope, all of the float were off the whale. And apparently it gave a couple of nice big blows with its escort and picked up a heap of speed and they swam away into the distance.
4: Heading overseas, the Afghan Taliban says at least 38 civilians have been killed in Pakistani airstrikes. They say more than 160 people were also injured, with casualties including women and children. It comes after Pakistan's security forces say they killed at least 29 militants in ground and air operations along the border with Afghanistan. Pakistan's information minister has written on X that the action was launched in response to multiple militant attacks across the country, which have surged in recent years. And back home, former Western Bulldogs player Aidan O'Driscoll, who was retired by the AFL on medical grounds 2 years ago, says he had no idea how serious concussions could be. Four Corners has revealed that 33 Australian rules footballers, including 19 at the professional and semi-professional levels, have been diagnosed with the degenerative brain disease CTE. O'Driscoll suffered a serious head knock in his very first game at 18 years old and says he thought he'd be back on the field soon after.
9: I didn't understand CTE or really what a concussion could do in general to the brain. Obviously, I knew you can be concussed and then have a couple of weeks off and then get back into it. That's genuinely what I thought it usually meant.
4: And former New Zealand Olympian and businessman Les Mills has died at the age of 91. That's the latest.
10: Good evening and welcome to PM. I'm Samantha Donovan, coming to you from the lands of the Wurundjeri people of the Kulin Nation in Melbourne. Tonight, the Royal Commission on Anti-Semitism and Social Cohesion hears evidence that fake AI images are being used to spread racial hatred. Also, the Northern Territory considering giving 16-year-olds the right to carry capsicum spray, and AFLW star Chelsea Randall retires because of concussion concerns.
11: A few weeks ago, I joined in a tackle drill at training and experienced some starry vision. It was at that point that it became clear that my brain and body could no longer withstand minor bumps without experiencing issues related to concussion.
10: We start this evening with the latest from the Royal Commission on Anti-Semitism and Social Cohesion. And today, the well-known Australian businessman and philanthropist Stephen Lowy has told the inquiry he and his family have suffered sustained abuse online since the Hamas attacks on Israel on October the 7th, 2023. Our reporter Alison Shaw is following the inquiry.
12: Well, Sam, this two-week hearing block is all about anti-Semitism online. And Stephen Lowy, who is a prominent businessman, spoke to the commission today about the abuse he and his family have been subjected to since the October 7 Hamas attacks, which he described as having increased exponentially. Now, Stephen Lowy is a former co-CEO of Westfield. He's the deputy chairman of research centre, the Lowy Institute, and he's the son of Holocaust survivor and businessman Frank Lowy. So they're members of a very prominent Jewish Australian family. And today, Stephen Lowy said that in the past year, there had been more than 15,000 examples of very unpleasant items of online abuse that have been collected by his personal security team. He said that 200 individuals had been identified as being responsible for most of the material, and about 30 people had been referred to police for particularly ugly posts that his security team believed could then lead to physical violence. So the inquiry today was shown a number of comments on social media with examples of explicit calls for the murder of Frank Lowy and other Jewish Australians. And Stephen Lowy described these threats as disturbing and spoke about the psychological toll that this had taken on him and his family. So he urged the commissioner to recommend changes to regulation of social media platforms. He said it was incumbent on the government to put frameworks and legislation in place with real and tough measures to enforce them. And he said that although he was concerned his appearance at the commission today would trigger a spike in online abuse towards his family, he said he felt a very deep responsibility to appear. But this is a little bit of how he described his feelings with the anti-Semitism experienced online.
13: When I came back to Sydney, I felt I'd come back to a different country. I'd observed the television events of October the 9th at the Opera House, but even the night before, or the weekend of the nights before, you know, what was taking place in Western Sydney, the glorification of the most horrific killing of Jews since the Holocaust. It was a very difficult thing to stomach, seeing your own country, your own compatriots, acting in this way.
10: It's Royal Commission witness Stephen Lowy. And Alison, who else has given evidence today?
12: Well, Sam, today we also heard from two everyday Jewish Australians who were anonymous. Both were parents whose children had experienced targeted hate online on TikTok and on the app Discord. We also had another witness who was Israeli-Australian author Dr. Lee Kaufman. She was the administrator of a WhatsApp group of Jewish Australian creatives, and she spoke today to the commission about the effect that the public doxing of that group had on her. Doxing is when people's private or identifying information gets published maliciously online without their consent. But today, the first witness was Arsen Ostrovsky, who was a survivor of the Bondi Beach terror attack. And the counsel assisting Richard Lancaster SC said he was an extraordinary example of anti-Semitism online. So he was shot and injured at the terror attack at Bondi Beach, and he took a photograph of his injury. And when a friend shared that photo online with his permission, it went viral immediately, but it also became the subject of conspiracy theories that he had somehow faked those injuries, that the attack had been staged by Israel, and then began circulating AI-manipulated images that came from that original photograph and depicted Mr. Ostrovsky sitting with a makeup artist, having blood applied as though that terror attack had been faked. So Mr. Ostrovsky today described how surreal it was to see all this content spreading like wildfire, he said, on virtually every social media platform while he was sitting in hospital. This is how he described to the commission the impact that has had on him and his family.
14: The effect does take considerable emotional toll, to be told that you do not have the same rights, to be told that you are not a victim, to be told that you deserve this. in some way. It not only humanizes you, not only tries to erase what happened to you, but what it does do is effectively incites any further violence.
10: Arsen Ostrovsky,

0: Bondi terror attack survivor giving evidence to the Royal Commission today. Alison Chow, our reporter. After months of wrangling, Australia and Vanuatu have signed a landmark strategic pact in Canberra today. It's called the Nakamal Agreement. It was initially expected it'd be signed 10 months ago, but Vanuatu's Prime Minister pulled out of the signing ceremony and raised concerns his nation's sovereignty would be undermined by the agreement. Stephen Jedgetts is the ABC's foreign affairs reporter. Stephen, it sounds like these negotiations have been difficult. What compromises have the two sides made?
1: Well, Sam, the two countries have basically struck a compromise on two of the most sensitive issues, the issues that basically forced this delay of some 10 months between the first version of the agreement and this second one. Now, the first one is on policing. Australia has always been uneasy about the presence of Chinese police in Vanuatu. It's worried about China using these police as a bit of a stalking horse for a more persistent security presence. And what it wants to do is use agreements like this to basically cap or ideally eliminate their presence in Vanuatu. Now, Vanuatu, under this agreement, still does have space for police from China to play a role, but it's committed under this agreement to essentially come to Australia first and to Pacific Island Forum member nations first if it needs policing assistance. It also reaffirms Australia's role as the key policing partner in Vanuatu. Perhaps the most interesting one, though, comes down to critical infrastructure. That's the ports, telecommunications and other sensitive bits of infrastructure where Australia believes the Chinese government is sniffing, in part because of security reasons. Now, the original agreement, the one that was initialed 11 months ago, had effectively a pretty blanket ban saying that there shouldn't be any third-party infrastructure investment in critical infrastructure that undermines national security. Now, that language is gone. Instead, there's more narrowly focused or watered-down language, which basically says that Vanuatu has to consult with Australia on any third-party investments in critical infrastructure. Let's take a listen to the Prime Minister, Anthony Albanese, describing what he sees as the benefits of this agreement.
2: We respect the right of all nations to make sovereign decisions about their engagement with other countries. But what this does do is to provide certainty for Australia that there will be no foreign military base, that we will prioritise policing cooperation with Pacific Island Forum members, something that we've asked for across the board, and that there'll be any consultation on any third-party engagements in critical infrastructure, and that critical infrastructure will be free from militarisation or foreign interference.
0: The Prime Minister, Anthony Albanese. And Stephen, what's the cost of this agreement going to be to Australian taxpayers?
1: Well, we understand it will be about $500 million. Now, the question is over what period of time, but the government isn't really providing much detail here, just saying, look, you'll have to wait until MIEFO, the mid-year budget update, at the end of the year to get the full details. But it is a substantial commitment that Australia is making, albeit over a fairly long period of time.
0: And I understand Vanuatu is still going ahead and likely to sign a pact with China. What's that going to involve?
1: Look, Vanuatu has been publicly at pains to say that this agreement, which is called the Namele Agreement with China, that it doesn't have any security implications whatsoever. There was undoubtedly a bit of uncertainty about what that agreement might involve. But Jotham Nupat is absolutely adamant there are no security elements to it. It's focused purely on development cooperation. We don't yet know when it might be signed. I wouldn't be surprised if it isn't signed before too long. But Jotham Nupat said that when that does happen, or at some point, he will absolutely make the agreement public, saying that his government was in favour of transparency.
3: Namele agreement is still an agreement that is yet to be signed once I get the clearance from Beijing. So currently, it is not yet signed. We will share the agreement. There's nothing to hide. Our government is transparent.
1: That's Jotham Nupat there, Sam, talking about that rather sensitive question of the Namele agreement. It's safe to say that watching both the Nakamal and the Namele run on dual tracks over the last few weeks and months has been a pretty powerful and vivid illustration of the way the so-called permanent contest in the Pacific is playing out, the opportunities that it offers for small Pacific states, but also some of the pitfalls that they have to navigate their way around.
0: Stephen Jedgetts.

0: is the ABC's foreign affairs reporter. To the war in the Middle East now, and after a number of airstrikes from both Iran and the United States, some American media outlets are now reporting the two sides have agreed to halt their attacks yet again to get the temporary peace deal back on track. Despite the ceasefire, Iran had hit vessels in the Strait of Hormuz, as well as sites in Bahrain and Kuwait, and the US had responded with strikes of its own. Alexandra Humphreys filed this report.
1: An Iranian missile is launched over the Strait of Hormuz at a time when ships trapped in a war zone for months are supposed to be finally getting out. Despite a ceasefire, the two sides have again been striking each other. Iran was furious that an operation to get trapped ships through the strait is being led without its supervision. And it struck at least two vessels moving through the route. Washington hit back, striking more than a dozen Iranian targets. And now Iran's launched missiles at US military sites across the Persian Gulf. US media is reporting the two nations have now agreed to pause the latest attacks and hold a meeting in Qatar tomorrow. Abbas Araghchi is Iran's foreign minister. He's adamant Iran must maintain full control over shipping through the strait.
2: Any interference in this matter, any attempt to establish new or separate arrangements from those currently being carried out by the Islamic Republic of Iran, will only lead to further complications, delay the reopening of the Strait of Hormuz, and increase the level of tension. Just as over the past two nights, we witnessed incidents in the Strait of Hormuz that led to an increase in tension and confrontation.
1: The United Nations International Maritime Organization began an evacuation last week for vessels that have been trapped in the Persian Gulf for months. At least 115 ships have now been moved out. They've been using two temporary routes, one which hugs the coast of Oman. Iran says it's an unauthorized route. US Ambassador to the United Nations Mike Waltz warned Iran against trying to impose tolls on the strait.
3: This is in violation of international law. Even the Chinese government has said you cannot be taking tolls or fees. So they're completely isolated here. President Trump's not going to stand for it.
1: Emeritus Professor Amin Saikal is a Middle East specialist with the Australian National University.
4: Two issues have become a flashpoint in the ceasefire as well as in the process of negotiation. One is the Strait of Hormuz, that Iran wants to maintain its control of the passage, and the other is Israeli occupation of southern Lebanon and operations in that part of Lebanon. And I think both of them have the potential to derail the process of negotiations in reaching a final settlement between the United States and the Islamic Republic of Iran.
1: Amin Saikal believes Iran and the US are both making military decisions designed to boost their leverage at the negotiating table.
4: But at this point, I doubt very seriously that Iran will give up its control of the Strait of Hormuz, because that is the most important leverage that Iran has. And at the same time, it is very difficult to imagine that the Trump administration will back down on that issue. And that's going to be really the sticking point, along with Israel's occupation of southern Lebanon.
1: He argues it's in neither side's interest to reignite the conflict.
4: I think both sides are under enormous pressure, both domestic and international pressure, to bring this war to an end. But either side wants to really bring it to an end on its terms. And that is where really the problem is. But I think what is really needed is serious compromises on the part of both sides in order to make success of the current negotiations for a final deal.
1: The talks in Qatar include negotiations around the Strait of Hormuz, the removal of a US blockade on Iranian ports, as well as financial sanctions on Iran. They'll also discuss the future of Iran's stockpile of highly enriched uranium. The current 60-day ceasefire began 2 weeks ago.
0: Alexandra Humphreys. This is PM. I'm Samantha Donovan. You can hear all our programs live or later on ABC Listen. The Northern Territory government is considering giving 16-year-olds the right to carry capsicum spray for their personal protection. The controversial proposal

0: comes as the territory's partway through a trial program that allows adults to buy and carry the spray. At the moment, Western Australia is the only Australian jurisdiction where people can legally carry capsicum spray under strict conditions. The Chief Minister's suggestion that the NT trial could be expanded to under 18s is alarming child protection workers who fear it could lead to more violent crime. Oliver Gordon has more.
1: Trent Dewith is the director of Catherine Gun Shop, Rod and Rifle, one of a handful of stores now selling capsicum spray to Territorians.
2: The smallest one is about as big as a lipstick sort of canister, and the bigger one would be half the size of a Rexona can.
1: The NT government has been running a trial since September last year, allowing law-abiding adults to buy the non-lethal spray. Trent Dewith says a number of his customers have made multiple purchases.
2: I have had several people use the spray. I think I've had four come back for a second purchase of it, and they have been in situations where it has saved them. One lady in particular was literally about to be mauled by a dog, and she was able to spray the dog to stop the dog from ripping her leg apart.
1: Today, the NT government's capsicum spray trial is back in the headlines after NT Chief Minister Leah Fenocchiaro didn't rule out expanding the trial so that 16-year-olds could take part.
3: I'm looking at it, and you know what, Katie? People thought it was a big call bringing it in, and I stared them all down, and the sky didn't fall in, and the world didn't explode, and everyone who thought it was the end of the universe because we're bringing in OC spray, I proved them wrong.
1: News the trial could be expanded to people under the age of 18 has angered Indigenous child protection worker and spokesperson for advocacy group Justice Not Jails, Natalie Hunter.
4: Who's going to secure when they're going to be fighting in gangs using pepper spray? But my other big concern is when we've got guards on buses that are strapped with guns and we have youth on that bus with pepper spray, what are the actions then?
5: Tell me specifically, what are you concerned about in that situation?
4: Well, that they'll pepper spray the guard with the gun to get at the gun. That's a concern.
1: Alice Springs Indigenous leader Michael Little understands why the government has allowed adults to buy OC spray.
6: There's a reason it was brought in, irrespective of whether it's good or bad, but it's there to prevent people from harming.
1: But he doesn't want this trial expanded to under 18s.
6: And if you look at the juvenile centres, they're full up with people who would just ache to get a hold of this stuff and just have it for fun, to be hurting people, ridiculing people. No, unnecessary, unneeded.
1: Back in Catherine, gun shop owner Trent Dewith doesn't have a view on whether the trial should be expanded so that 16-year-olds can buy capsicum spray. But he does think the current trial has worked.
2: It's not putting a dangerous weapon in the hands of someone who shouldn't have it, because there's checks in the background and there's cross-checking being done to make sure they shouldn't have it. The question should be asked is, how can you walk into a store and buy a crossbow or a knife without any identification, mate?
1: Western Australia is currently the only other Australian state or territory where people can carry OC spray under strict conditions. The NT government's 12-month trial is due to end in September.
0: Oliver Gordon reporting. Adelaide Crows star Chelsea Randall has announced she's retiring from the Australian Football League's women's competition because of fears repeated concussions have damaged her health. The 35-year-old says her vision has been affected after recent collisions during training. The news comes as the ABC's Four Corners program reveals the number of male AFL players diagnosed with the degenerative brain disease, CTE, is higher than previously reported. Kimberly Price filed this report.
7: Now your premiership captain, Chelsea Randall.
8: A moment of glory for Chelsea Randall, receiving her third premiership medallion in 2022. It was a huge achievement for the Crows champion, who had missed out on playing in the grand final the previous year because of concussion.
9: McNamara and Randall thump into each other, and Randall is down.
8: Those concerns about repeated head knocks did not go away, and today Chelsea Randall announced her retirement.
10: A few weeks ago, I joined in a tackle drill at training and experienced some starry vision after a couple of minor bumps. And then shortly after that, I had another incident involving mild contact and more starry vision. It was at that point that it became clear that my brain and body could no longer withstand minor

0: goodbye forever to footy, because I know that I'll still be involved.
1: Chelsea Randall's retirement comes as an investigation by the ABC's Four Corners program reveals the number of former AFL footballers who have been diagnosed with a degenerative brain disease, chronic traumatic encephalopathy, is much higher than had been reported. The disease, commonly known as CTE, is linked to repeated head impacts. Dr. Rowena Mobbs is a neurologist at Sydney's Mater Hospital and believes there's a gap between understanding male and female brain health.
2: Women are traditionally understudied in neuroscience research, and CTE is no different. The vast majority, and we're talking only perhaps under five cases of females versus the vast majority of male cases of CTE in those brain banks internationally.
1: She says there is evidence that head trauma affects women differently to men.
2: Females tend to present with longer lasting and potentially more severe concussive symptoms and therefore impact on their lives. The reasons for this are still unclear, but there may be hormonal or migraine-related factors, or the degree of presentation and declaring of symptoms to medical staff, for example. But there may be fundamental neurobiological differences, so brain-to-brain differences, male to female, that we need to study. An example of this type of research is in Alzheimer's disease. So women have at least a twice rate of Alzheimer's compared to men.
1: In November 2022, Adelaide Crows player Heather Anderson tragically took her own life. After her family donated her brain, she was identified as the first female athlete to be diagnosed with CTE internationally. Dr. Mobbs says it's a warning for the more than 1 million girls who play contact sports in Australia.
2: We can no longer tolerate ignorance on this issue. We need data-driven and evidence-driven decision-making. And parents who are seeing their children, particularly young female athletes, enter these contact collision sports need to know and trust that the system will work for them, to understand head injury, concussion and CTE, and to minimise its risk or prevent it where possible.
1: While the federal government has announced over $12 million in funding to boost awareness and supports for people with CTE, Dr. Mobbs is urging more money be spent on research into the degenerative brain disease.
3: Kimberly Price reporting. And that Four Corners investigation into Aussie rules players diagnosed with CTE is on ABC TV tonight at 8:30 and on ABC iView. And if that story has raised concerns for you or anyone you know, please do call Lifeline on 13 11 14. Thanks very much for being with me for PM this evening. I'm Samantha Donovan. The podcast of the full program is available on ABC Listen. And we'll be back at the same time tomorrow. Good night.

0: Good evening, Roxanne Fitzgerald with ABC News. The former head of Tourism Central Australia is expected to give evidence during a 10-day hearing in relation to a fatal tour bus crash in 2022. Olivana Lathouris has more.
1: Patrick Bedford and his company, Emu Run Tours, were charged in 2024 with failing to comply with a health and safety duty following the 2022 crash, which killed a 69-year-old man and injured several passengers near the town of Hermannsburg in Central Australia. The company's mechanic, Ian Jackson, was also charged with the same offence. During a brief hearing in the Darwin local court today, all parties confirmed a 10-day hearing would take place in October. The court heard 8 witnesses were likely to give evidence, including several motor vehicle experts and each of the defendants.
0: Corrections officers have again voted down a proposed enterprise agreement with the Northern Territory government. The United Workers Union says 93% of officers rejected the deal after previously taking strike action over the negotiations. The NT government Department of Corrections has defended the offer, saying it included a 3% annual pay rise, back pay, improved leave, enhanced wellness provisions and procedural fairness improvements. The union says industrial action remains a significant option, while the government has indicated it may seek dispute resolution through the Fair Work Commission. Surf Life Saving Northern Territory says it would be possible to introduce regular drone patrols to spot crocodiles at Darwin's swimming beaches.

0: comes after the New South Wales government announced year-round shark spotting drones at Sydney's beaches from July 1, following an increase in attacks. Surf Life Saving NT Chief Executive Andrew McGuinness says the organisation, however, would need a significant funding boost to provide a similar service in Darwin.
1: It does work, but it does require quite a commitment from not only volunteers, but resources from Surf Life Saving Northern Territory to try and get those drones in the air.
0: Heading overseas, the British government is to invest more than $1 billion in a new defence laboratory. It says it will work on biological threats, AI and underwater systems. In a statement, the government says the new laboratory will be at the Porton Down Defence Research Facility in southern England. The Axios News Service is reporting peace talks between the US and Iran are due to resume in Qatar tomorrow after US officials announced a cessation in the latest fighting. Bridget Rollison reports from Jerusalem.
2: Over the past 4 days, we had seen these attacks between the US and Iran really flare up over the Strait of Hormuz and threaten this new 60-day ceasefire. We're hearing from US officials that both sides have agreed to stand down and stop attacks over the Strait of Hormuz as they try to get this ceasefire back on track and reopen that vital waterway, although we haven't actually heard from Iran yet on whether they have agreed to this. Now, this all started last Thursday when a ship took a route through the Strait of Hormuz that Iran didn't like. It came under fire, a drone strike, and then another ship was attacked on the weekend.
0: Back home, the AFL is being urged to educate players and the wider community about degenerative brain disease, CTE. Four Corners has found 33 Australian rules footballers have CTE, which is caused by repeated knocks to the head and can only be diagnosed after death. The AFL says player health and safety are its top priority and will limit physical contact in training sessions at the start of the 2027 pre-season. However, Swinburne University of Technology adjunct professor Alan Pearce says what they've done isn't enough.
3: They've done a good job now in the last sort of 5 to 10 years on concussion, and this has been dominated by the discussion around concussion injury. But what we're talking about with CTE are not concussion events as such. They're subconcussive impacts. This is the exposure to tackles and bumps and going to ground.
0: And Greens Senator Sarah Hanson-Young says the government's proposed new laws to strengthen its social media ban for under-16s don't go far enough. Under Labor's changes that have been introduced to Parliament today, maximum penalties for tech companies in breach of the social media age restrictions will be doubled and the eSafety Commissioner's powers will be bolstered. But Senator Hanson-Young says the government needs to take further steps. That's the latest.
4: The use of telehealth skyrocketed during the pandemic. Now cancer patients living in rural and regional Australia are using teleoncology to cut down on a lengthy commute for life-saving treatment.
5: It has been life-changing for me and my family, and it will be life-changing for everyone that is able to access the services at Gatton and the other regional hospitals as well.
4: And I'll take you to a small beach town at the forefront of an over 50s resort boom. But not everyone is ecstatic with all the building.
6: To have this concentrated number of over 50s in, you know, this smaller area, I just don't believe that we have the facilities to be able to deal with that. We've had people that are on the waiting list for years trying to get into aged care facilities, and then you're going to bring a demographic into an area that isn't ready for it.
4: I'm Sinead Mangan, and this is Australia Wide, coming to you from Whadjuk Country Press. Spending long days driving to and from city hospitals was part and parcel of having chemotherapy when you live regionally. Now cancer patients on Brisbane's rural fringe are giving their cars a rest, thanks to the expansion of tele-oncology units, allowing them to access their treatments in smaller local hospitals. Grace Nakamura has more.
7: Donna Gorman has been through chemotherapy, radiation and a double mastectomy, but said it was the constant travel to the hospital that took the most out of her.
8: It's a big drain on you emotionally.

0: as well as on your family and friends that you're relying on. So being an independent person, you don't want to rely on other people, but you had to because it was such a big day and such a big journey. You couldn't do it on your own. Something that could take maybe 1 or 2 hours was ending up being a full day journey.
1: Donna is one of thousands of rural cancer patients across Australia. For a long time, the diagnosis meant moving to an urban area to be closer to medical care or copping an expensive and time-consuming commute. But now there are other options for people like Donna.
2: Good morning, Donna. How are we today?
0: Good, Charles. How are you?
2: Good. How was your weekend?
1: At the Gatton Hospital, 90 kilometres west of Brisbane, clinical nurse Chelsea Reynolds runs the tele-oncology service.
3: So I'm the only person here that is currently chemotherapy and immunotherapy trained at Gatton Hospital.
1: Teleoncology is kind of like a telehealth appointment. It's your GP where the doctor rings you up and maybe gives you a prescription to pick up. But it is a little more complicated.
3: You know, a lot of moving parts that have to happen behind the scenes, even prior to the patient walking in, because the medication itself has to be delivered.
1: And it's allowing rural cancer patients to access chemotherapy and immunotherapy without having to travel to the city. Here's how it works, at least at the Gatton unit.
3: So they'll have their bloods prior to their appointment. So they're here in the chair. We bring a TV in that then links into their oncologist that sits down at Ipswich. So your oncologist reviews their bloods and asks them all the questions, make sure that they're not having too many side effects, and then approves the treatment. That then goes through, it's called a charm order, that's where they put the actual drug order in, that then goes to a pharmacist down in Ipswich. The pharmacist does their check of it, then gives it to the team leader down there. Then she will dial in on her side back to that same TV. She sits down at Ipswich, I sit here, and then we still do our double checks. We need to check the right patient, the right drug, the expiry dates. I do the check talking to her through the TV, and then we do the treatment. So there's a lot of moving parts.
1: This is a process that has cut down Donna's travel time by two-thirds. A Queensland Health spokesperson said while not every oncology appointment is clinically appropriate for virtual care, the service is available to patients of every hospital and health service. The highest proportion of patients using the service are in the northwest and the central west of the state.
4: When we started the teleoncology, there was actually a mixture of problems. Like some patients didn't even want to travel for cancer care because they were sick or they didn't have anyone to take them.
1: That's Professor Sabay Sabason, who's often regarded as a pioneer of teleoncology.
4: So when it came to cancer care, I would say we were the initial people who start the whole concept and made it as a system. That was in 2006, long before Medicare funding and long before any guidelines.
1: In the 20 years since, and in his role as president of the Clinical Oncology Society of Australia, teleoncology has come a long way. It's not just for consultations anymore. It can also be used to actually administer chemo in the communities where the patients are. But Professor Sabason says there's still work to be done.
4: I've been telling everyone, you cannot improve access without putting a system in place. This has to be driven through system, through a design, so that communities don't have to keep begging for this kind of help.
1: Donna's treatment is now finished, and Ms. Reynolds helps her out of the chair. She'll be home within minutes.
0: It has been life-changing for me and my family, and it will be life-changing for everyone that is able to access the services at Gatton and the other regional hospitals as well.
5: Donna Gorman finishing that story there from Grace Nakamura.
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5: If you were around in the 80s, you would likely remember the name Lindy Chamberlain. The Australian mother became one of the best-known women in the nation after a family car trip from Mount Isa to Uluru in August 1980 ended in tragedy. Lindy Chamberlain told police and later a jury a dingo took her baby from a tent at Uluru. They didn't believe her and she was sentenced to a life in prison. That jail time was cut short after a key piece of forensic evidence, a baby's matinee jacket, was discovered by chance near a dingo lair at Uluru. It triggered the release of Lindy Chamberlain from jail and the launch of a royal commission into her conviction. The matinee jacket is now preserved at the National Museum of Australia, along with 600 items and artefacts relating to the case. Marking 40 years since the discovery of that jacket, the museum's deputy director

0: Director of Curatorial, Dr. Sophie Jensen, granted the ABC special access to see some of the items held mostly in storage.
1: When the museum collected initially and put on an initial display of the Chamberlain material, that was 1994, it was too close. People didn't want to necessarily remember what had occurred. It was felt to be in bad taste. And people really still were very divided. What we have in the collection is almost a complete archive of the material culture around this particular episode in the family's life. We have items that come from the campsite itself. We have the tent that was used on the night. We have mattresses, sleeping bags, the torches that they used to search on that dreadful evening.
2: Well, I just yelled out, "Has anyone got a torch? The dingo's got my baby."
3: The baby's clothes were found. Human interference was suspected.
4: The prosecution at the trial dismissed out of hand suggestions that a dingo could have taken the child.
1: The media coverage of Lindy was intense, enormous and quite remarkable. When you look at the covers during the 1980s, the two women that you see on the front pages of the newspapers are Lindy Chamberlain and Lady Di.
5: The presence of Lindy Chamberlain in the witness box at the Darwin Supreme Court has had a marked effect on the public gallery attendance.
1: We have a whole range of material in the collection in terms of the dresses that Lindy wore. We also obviously have material related in terms of the trial itself, including some of the dreadful merchandise that was on sale that the family would have to walk past, tea towels, T-shirts. The car becomes such a central character in this case, key both to the prosecution's case against the Chamberlains and then key eventually to their exoneration. It was alleged that Lindy had murdered Azaria sitting in the footwell in the passenger side of the vehicle, and a key part of that forensic science had to do with what was said to be an arterial spray of blood under the dash, which was later found to be sound deadening fluid. Just an incredible kind of forensic moment. There were, you know, deep flaws in the methodologies that were used and the tests that were applied, but it was the way in which forensic scientists associated with this case overstepped their areas of expertise. It was the way in which they approached their work. It was their lack of impartiality. And those are not forensic errors. Those are errors that are very human.
6: Tonight, Lindy Chamberlain freed from jail in Darwin.
4: The matinee jacket was found near a dingo lair at Uluru.
1: Just the words matinee jacket. There's kind of only one matinee jacket in Australian cultural life, and that jacket belonged to Azaria. It became such a key part of the case. The police did not believe that she was wearing the matinee jacket because it wasn't recovered along with the rest of the clothing. So Azaria's clothing was found about a week after Azaria was taken. The matinee jacket was missing. When it was discovered, it did then become the key thing that allowed the reopening of the case and Lindy's eventual release from prison in 1986. We are very cautious and careful about where we display those really sensitive items, and that's something that we work really closely with Lindy as to when and how she is comfortable with those items coming out and being viewed. One day I do hope that it'll be the right time to bring much more of the collection out for people to actually enjoy for as an exhibition, but at this point the collection is largely kept in our storage facility.
0: Extraordinary, really, and thanks to Letitia Lemke for that story. Against a backdrop of contentious political debate about immigration policy, one regional town is embracing the contribution of their significant migrant community. Narracourt, in the southeast of South Australia, is welcoming refugees from many different countries, and locals say they've given life to the rural town, even as housing pressure bites. Samuel O'Brien has this story.
7: In the lush country of Bull Lagoon, weeding is a never-ending chore for Tasira Natau.
8: It's going to ruin the other small plants if you put it out carelessly.
7: The migrant from Kiribati spends many of her Saturdays volunteering with the Friends of the Bull and Hacks Lagoon group to clear invasive bone seed from one of Australia's most ecologically significant freshwater lagoons.
8: When I first came to Bull Lagoon, it's amazing. It's amazing me because the bush back home is different with the bush here. I learned the nature is very important, and to my apartment where I stay, I apply the same.
7: Ms. Natau is one of many new arrivals who have found their feet in the community through volunteering, facilitated by the local migrant resource centre's Francis Kirby.

0: volunteering is very much part of the Australian psyche, but it is for them back home as well. It just takes a different format. So if we were to invite a particular group, they're happy to do that, but they need that particular encouragement at the beginning, and then it can flourish from there.
1: Through the centre's collaborations in the community, migrants from Kiribati, Tuvalu, Afghanistan and many others have helped groups including the SES, CFS, environmental groups and even the Lions Club. Leader of the Kiribati community, Tokates Toto, has embraced the opportunities.
2: The thing is, when I make friends with them, I've learned things from them that I haven't known. I meet a lot of people here. I know them and I feel happy.
1: Some migrants have moved to bigger towns and cities after starting in Narracourt, but many have stayed, including Afghan refugee and shop owner Dida Ali. Mr. Ali has noticed the business landscape change over his 15 years running the Daily Grocer.
3: If small business come in, is the town is more growing. Some of them is successful and some of them is failed.
1: In March's South Australian election, the town elected one of four lower house members for One Nation, who campaigned on a platform of cutting migration. The region's federal Liberal MP, Tony Passon, has also advocated for his party to cut deals with the minor party, saying migration needs to be reduced.
4: Things need to be in balance. Too much of even a good thing can cause trouble. I meet employers across my electorate every day who say to me, Tony, we're desperate for staff and a place to house them are the handbrakes on both our productivity and our ability to expand our enterprises. There can only be one Australian culture.
1: Local leaders tell a different story. Former Narracourt Lucendale Council Mayor Erica Vickery pushed for an increase to migration to the town 10 years ago.
5: We connected with their leaders and worked with them to see how we could help each other understand the cultural differences and to communicate. The town of Narracourt has always been a service centre for the district, and the fact that we do have so many different things happening here keeps us going, so we're not relying on just one thing. Diversity really makes it possible to keep going.
1: She's not alone. Lions Club member Malcolm McEachran says Narracourt's housing is in short supply, but the growing migrant population has made the town better.
6: I think we'd be plodding along, and that would probably be the best way to put it. The town's actually really thriving because of all the people have been able to come here. It's a two-way benefit.
7: Malcolm McEachran finishing that story from Samuel O'Brien. With an ageing population and housing crisis, over 50s lifestyle resorts have become increasingly popular all over the country. They're often of the land lease model, where residents buy the house and lease the land. And it's a sector that's worth around $12 billion. But in central Queensland, an influx of development approvals for a beachside community has left some residents worried about the strain on services they may bring to their small town. Katrina Bevan has the story.
8: It is just wonderful. We really enjoy being here. We like the community.
9: An afternoon stroll on a quiet shoreline with a sandy, joyful golden retriever encapsulates the reason Joanne and Ron Ballard retired on the Capricorn Coast in 2021. But Joanne's adopted hometown of Yeppoon is undergoing a transformation. Four over 50s lifestyle communities have been approved for the area in recent years, with two more now being assessed, totaling almost 2,000 homes.
8: To have this concentrated number of over 50s in, you know, this smaller area, I just don't believe that we have the facilities to be able to deal with that. We've had people that are on the waiting list for years trying to get into aged care facilities, and then you're going to bring a demographic into an area that isn't ready for it.
9: The Livingston Shire is one of the fastest growing regions in Queensland. State government data shows a more than 2% jump in population each year since 2023. It's now sitting at almost 45,000 people. Experts say the juggle of balancing growth with existing local resources is a common issue for many coastal communities.
10: Generally, growth is a good problem for communities to have. It does mean a much more economic vitality for the area, and ultimately that means those communities can in fact do more and change more towards services that better help that community.
9: That's QUT Senior Lecturer in Urban and Regional Planning, Mark Lim.
10: The problem comes when the infrastructure investment doesn't keep up. It's a very common planning issue to have to manage growth in this fashion.
9: A problem the Livingston Shire Council is well versed with. But Mayor Adam Bellow says the council is working on several key community and road upgrades to try and keep up.
11: We have virtually zero rentals. We have people living in cars. The reality is we cannot put a gate up on the Rockhampton to Yeppoon Road Highway and say no more people. We're advocating for more police, more teachers, a whole range of services here. But ultimately, the local government can't fix everything.
9: He says as these types of land lease communities haven't been seen in the area before, development could also drive upgrades in infrastructure and, in turn, essential services.
11: And if we don't believe that the network can cater for that, well, then we will intervene and we will say no. We're not for sale at any price. We want the best deal for our ratepayers in our community.
9: Of the approved developments, three from companies Ingenia Lifestyle, Sargent Planning and Lincoln Place will be built in Yeppoon, while the fourth from Palm Lake Works will be in nearby Emu Park. Two more projects currently being assessed, also slated for Yeppoon, are from now separate companies Gem Life and Living Gems. Joanne has gathered more than 40 signatures for her submission against GemLife's proposal, pointing to concerns around pressure on roads and local services, including the 22-bed local hospital. Data from the local health service shows an almost 90% jump in presentations to the hospital last quarter compared to the same period last year.
8: There's been a huge amount of pressure already placed on the health services because of the influx of new residents and that moving to the area.
9: Though the communities cater to over 50, GemLife has previously said the average age of its residents is 71. However, it also says about 80% of the people buying into its regional over 50s communities are relocating from the local area. GemLife Managing Director Adrian Pulich told the ABC they're helping free up established homes for younger generations stepping into the market or upgrading. This sentiment is shared by the Property Council of Australia, which says the sector, now worth about $12 billion, is growing because there is a clear need for it. Council is due to make a decision on both GemLife and Living Gems proposals soon.
8: Yeppoon's a very welcoming community. People are quite friendly because it's always been that smaller coastal centre, so it's always had that vibe, and they've always welcomed tourists and that into the township because that's basically what Yeppoon has always been. My message to council would be to look at the bigger picture. Don't just focus on the here and now, because this is going to have implications for way down the track.
7: Joanne Ballarat ending that story there from Katrina Bevan. About 1,000 people spent the weekend out in the Barkly at the famous Burnett Downs races. For 116 years now, the Burnett races have been a major event for the region, and this year it was a horse from Malapunya Station which took home the Gold Cup. As Charles Geary reports, though, there's a lot more to the event than horse racing.
12: In the vast grasslands of the Barkly, ringers and visitors from all over converged this weekend for the 2026 Brunet Races. A highlight of the Barkley's social calendar, the event showcased the unique culture of the northern pastoral industry, which was particularly on show on Friday evening's rodeo, with one American ringer trying his hand at the one-of-a-kind station buck jump.
13: Go on, Brad! There he goes! Hold on, boy! Hold on! Yes! Yes!
14: G'day, I'm Brody Woody. I am originally from Oklahoma in the United States. I'm working for Raymond Murphy at Carpinteria right now, getting on a few buck jump broncs. So it's a change of pace to what we have back in the States. You definitely don't have a whip in your hand, so it's fun.
15: Talk us through what you're doing back in rodeo in the States and how it compares to some of the stuff you've been doing here.
14: No, absolutely. Like, our saddle's completely different. We always have a horn, like, dally our ropes off onto, so a lot of roping. No, I do ranch bronc back in the States, so you just take your normal saddle you ride every day in, and you throw it on a bronc, and you just ride. But you get two hands, so you get to hold their rein, and you get to hold your horn. So it's change of pace. Definitely in here, it's like everything's moving. Your feet are moving, your hands pulling up, you're whipping, you just got to go.
12: Racing returned on Saturday afternoon, and this weekend, One Last Name dominated the results, with the local Darcy family and jockey Leah Darcy winning the feature Gold Cup, 27 years after her mum won the cup herself. She was excited to claim her first title.
16: Leah Darcy, I'm a jockey and I've been riding races.

0: horses. I'm feeling really good, yeah, but it's exciting day, pretty full on, but really good.
1: We've got to start with the big news. You've taken out the Gold Cup. Congratulations. How does that feel?
0: It feels really good. It's been a long time coming, but finally got it, so very happy.
1: Tell us a little bit about the race. Obviously, it's a bit of a mammoth task, that one, and you're coming around straight, coming in a crowd. How does it feel when you're crossing a line there?
0: It's a really good feeling, especially when you can hear the crowd cheering, and especially if you're in front, it's an even better feeling.
1: You mentioned bucket list. Please don't tell me this is going to be the last time we're going to see you compete here.
0: No, definitely not. My next bucket list is to win it a couple of times in a row.
2: For the pastoral community in the remote Barkly Tablelands, the Brunette Races is a cornerstone of life in the north. Amberlindum station manager and rodeo announcer Rick Morrison said that this event meant so much to those who call the region home.
3: It's a fantastic question, Charlie, because I think for the people that call this place home, you know, we look forward to this sort of stuff all year. You know, we balance our lives around the weather, and then around the weather we balance our work programs, and we balance our work programs around these events as well. And I think for the young guys and girls that come up here for the first time, I think they get a bit of a glimpse of what life's like out here for us every year, and also what a big part of what our culture is, you know, where we work really hard and then we want to play really hard as well. That's a glimpse of what we like to do, and where I think we're unapologetic for who we are, and we love a bit of fun out here, and that's what it's all about.
1: A lot of their parents come up. They might be the first time they see them up here if they've moved up to the Barkly and they've moved up to a cattle station. And it's their first time to see them in this new surrounds. What does that mean for you, do you think? Particularly as a station manager now.
3: Yeah, it's fantastic, mate. I mean, like, the average age of a first year ringer for us is like 19, 20, you know, there. And it's funny, when I was 19, 20, I thought I was an adult, but in my opinion now, very far from that. But it's great to see their parents come up. And to be honest, in the first 6 months of being in a stock camp, you grow a lot. You build a lot of resilience, you learn a lot of new skills, things like that. And I think it's great for the parents to come up, see them having fun, and also see that they're safe, and just how far this industry's gone at keeping ringers safe and keeping our workers safe. So it all comes together.
1: You've got your bub here with you now as well. In a lot of ways, you've mentioned you've grown up here in the cattle industry. We're seeing maybe the next generation of ringers here as well.
3: Yeah, definitely, mate. My little girl, Charlie. No, not named after you, mate, unfortunately. But yeah, my little girl, Charlie, she's just come up to 9 months old. And yeah, we're really excited. This is her first ABC races. And so many of our friends that we consider family and people in our community are here and got to meet her for the first time. Even though she's 9 months, that's sort of how long it can take for us to all come together. So yeah, she's seen it all. Maybe she'll compete in the Battle of Barkly one day. We'll see about that anyway.
4: It really sounds like quite a vibe. Rick Morrison ending that story from Charles Geary from this year's Brunette Races. And that is Australia-wide for today. I'm Sinead Mangan. It's been lovely having your company. Cheerio.

0: Good evening, Roxanne Fitzgerald with ABC News. A former Northern Territory parole worker who was caught helping a convicted killer flee his parole in Alice Springs has escaped time in prison. Emma Masters reports.
1: Samantha Alampi faced the Alice Springs Supreme Court today, where she'd previously pled guilty to attempting to pervert the course of justice. The court heard Alampi was employed to support the prisoner when he was released on parole, but became involved in a four-month relationship with a convicted killer. Chief Justice Michael Grant told the court Alampi assisted her client over 3 days in November 2024, when he removed his ankle monitor and intended to flee to Darwin. Chief Justice Grant sentenced Alampi to 16 months prison, but reduced the sentence to a 12-month intensive community correction order and 5 months of home detention.
0: The United Workers Union says Northern Territory corrections officers have again voted down a proposed enterprise agreement, despite what it describes as a pressure campaign from the government. The union says officers were inundated with messages during the voting period, including emails, posters and screensaver notices encouraging them to support the deal. United Workers Union NT Secretary Erin Early says officers felt threatened by the messaging.
2: So when you go into your screensaver, there's a whole message saying you must vote yes for this enterprise agreement or you won't get paid. Then there's constant emails telling them you need to do this, posters everywhere.
0: Australian insurance companies anticipate global oil volatility will continue to be unstable for the foreseeable future as talks between the US and Iran are due to resume. The Axios News Service is reporting that peace talks are set to resume in Qatar tomorrow after US officials announced a cessation in the latest fighting. While the cost of fuel in Australia has fallen below where it was before the conflict, there are fears this may not last. The NRMA Peter Currie says uncertainty in Australia is likely to continue due to international affairs.
3: Even if the war ends, there's still a whole raft of factors that we have to take into consideration given the amount of damage that's been done to regional terminals and refineries. So production levels would need to get back to those pre-war levels, and obviously the war would need to end and end permanently.
0: Former Liberal staffer Bruce Lerman has failed to get access to raw footage of a documentary which features Brittany Higgins ahead of his Queensland criminal trial later this year. Talissa Saganto has the details.
4: Mr. Lerman is charged with two counts of rape alleged to have occurred in Toowoomba in October 2021. He's indicated he'll plead not guilty at a trial in November. In May, his lawyer tried to subpoena a film company, wanting it to hand over raw footage from a documentary which included Brittany Higgins. They argued its release was necessary to maintain the integrity of a fair trial. Lawyers for the filmmakers submitted there was no legitimate forensic purpose to provide the material. Today, a district court judge agreed. When setting aside the subpoena, Judge Deborah Richards said the documentary doesn't include any information that was not already in the public domain and did not mention Mr. Lerman's upcoming trial.
0: Experts say implementing preventative measures for degenerative brain disease, CTE, is important at all levels of Australian rules football. Four Corners has found 33 players, including 19 professional and semi-professional players, have been diagnosed with CTE, which is caused by repeated hits to the head. Swinburne University of Technology professor Alan Pearce says limiting exposure is crucial to ensuring players are healthy.
5: The number of concussions doesn't necessarily predict whether a player will get CTE or the severity of it, but rather the exposure risk. So when we're talking about a CTE prevention protocol that a number of us have co-authored, we're talking about reducing exposure for junior players, introducing contact training limits.
0: The AFL says player health and safety is its top priority and they'll limit physical contact in training from the start of the 2027 pre-season. Also making headlines today, the Northern Territory's container deposit scheme will be expanded from tomorrow to include all beverage containers with a volume of 3 litres or less. The changes mean NT residents will be able to get a 10-cent refund for milk, wine and spirit bottles for the first time. That's the latest from the ABC Newsroom.
6: Miller wins it. From Olympic glory to criminal infamy.
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9: This is Troy Sincock filling in for Spence Denny tonight. I'll be with you for the next 2.5 hours, and the next hour, things get really serious. It's the Blockbuster Quiz. So if you want to participate in the Blockbuster Quiz, have a go, have some fun, have a chat. 1-300-222-891 is my telephone number, and you can play along if you can't get to a phone on 0467-922-891. But there is an ABC torch that is up for grabs, a prestigious prize, and you're not going to win that unless you pick up the phone tonight. 1-300-222-891. We've got 5 categories, multiple choice questions, so we're pretty kind to you. The categories are diverse as well, so they should be a lot of fun. And then at the end of the hour, the caller with the most questions correct wins. So some of these questions will definitely make you think, and I reckon you'll have fun. So if you're the kind of person that's on a Monday thinking, oh, there's not much to do on a Monday, what could I possibly do? What you could do is call me, 1-300-222-891, and play ABC's Blockbuster Quiz. I'll give you a moment to get on the phone. In the meantime, let's hear from Eric Clapton.

0: It's in the way that you use it. Eric Clapton on ABC Adelaide, South Australia, Broken Hill, and Darwin right across the NT as well. At 10 past 7, it's Troy Sincock. That song, of course, was the theme song to Martin Scorsese's The Colour of Money from back in 1986. Great record. 1-300-222-891 if you'd like to play.
1: Not coming to me. It's stressful, the quiz. This is my first time calling.
2: It's been on the news and I've completely forgotten. Sorry, Spence.
3: I've been standing for 70 years.
0: Anyway. And so, haven't been taken by an earthquake at this stage?
4: What were the options again?
0: Why don't you give me an answer you think it's not?
5: Thanks for playing soft.
0: And Chris is asking, what are the categories? Well, I'm not giving them away because it might deter you, Chris. Well, I can tell you now. Musicals, Shakespearean characters, creatures great and small, bodies of water, and calculate this. That's the five categories tonight on the Blockbuster Quiz on the ABC. Your chance to win an ABC torch. And the caller with the most questions correct wins at the end of the quiz. Some of these questions are definitely going to make you think. First up from Sejuna is Ian. Hello, Ian. How are you? Hello, Ian. I can hear you rustling around there, Ian.
6: It's Julie from Broadview.
0: Is that right? Well, isn't that interesting? Okay, Julie, we're going to do you first. How does that sound?
6: Okay, that sounds good.
0: Okay, great. Well, you heard the five categories. Which one would you like to start with? Musicals, Shakespearean characters, creatures great and small, bodies of water, or calculate this?
6: Bodies of water, please.
0: Bodies of water. Okay, great. Where are you calling from, Julie? You're in Broadview.
6: I am, yes. So I'm a regular.
0: Does that make you good at the quiz?
6: Well, I'm just a regular on 891. It doesn't mean I'm any good at the quiz.
0: Okay. Well, it's great that you're always up for participating, Julie. Have you ever won the quiz?
6: Yes, I have.
0: Oh, okay. Well, this could be serious. What if you're the only caller of the night? What if you just steamroll all these questions?
6: I don't know.
0: When you won last time, how many did you get right?
6: I think I got 8 or 10 right.
0: Wow, that's a lot. That is a lot. Okay, let's see how you go this time. And if you want to see if you can beat Julie to the prize tonight, 1-300-222-891. Troy Sincock filling in for Spence Denny. He's back on Monday. We're talking bodies of water. So here's the first question in this category for you, Julie. Which is the largest and deepest ocean, the Pacific, the Atlantic, or the Indian Ocean?
6: The Indian Ocean.
0: You're not going to win this week, Julie.
6: No, okay.
0: Okay, thanks so much for playing. I really appreciate your call and thanks for kicking us off. Ian is, you're going to be first, Ian, and now you're second.
7: Oh, fantastic. Great. Thank you.
0: How are things in Sejuna?
7: Oh, very nice. Had a wonderful sunset down on the jetty. It was beautiful.
0: Oh, magnificent. Isn't it great with these, that's the good thing about winter, isn't it? With these sort of cloudy skies, sometimes with the sunset and the sunrise, you get these incredible skies. What sort of colours were you seeing tonight?
7: Oh, purples, magenta. Oh. And then the moon came up at the same time. It's a strawberry moon tonight.
0: Wow, beautiful. Just stunning. You know, it wasn't that long ago that I was in Japan, and I suppose, you know, we see the sunset and the sunrise here regularly. And, of course, yes, it is stunning, as you described. I just happened to see it from a very prominent position looking down out over the city. I didn't plan it that way. It just worked out that way. And it was the first time that I really realised how different sunsets can look in different countries. It was a completely different experience.
7: Well, don't tell everybody about South Australia. It's a big secret. So we're about the only person in the caravan park, and that's how we like it.
0: Oh, good for you. Good for you. All right, Ian, let's see how you go now. You would have heard the first question. Which is the largest and deepest ocean, the Pacific, the Atlantic, or the Indian?
7: I think it's the Pacific.
0: Yes, it most definitely is the Pacific. You're off to a great start. Well done. All right. Do you want to continue with bodies of water or would you like to change categories?
7: Oh, I think I'll go with calculations, was it?
0: Yeah, that's right. Calculate This is what we're calling it tonight. Okay, here's the first question. Which branch of mathematics describes apparently random events, something theory? Something theory.
7: Any like ABC or anything out there? Any choices?
0: No, nothing like that for this question.
7: Can I have the question again?
0: Absolutely. Yeah, just listen carefully because it is worded in a way that you want to be really listening. Which brand of mathematics describes apparently random events, something theory? So it's the something theory. It's about random events.
7: Probability theory.
0: No, it's not the probability theory. I'm sorry, Ian, but thank you very much for playing and appreciate your call. 1-300-222-891 is the telephone number. And Craig from Nailsworth is next. G'day, Craig.
5: G'day.
0: How are things in Nailsworth? You copped a fair bit of rain this afternoon?
5: I think we had a couple of showers, yeah.
0: You went silly like me and put out the washing?
5: The wife might have. I'm not sure.
0: You have to go and check. It'll be very damp. Probably needs another 24 hours out there. Okay, so Ian couldn't come up with the answer to this one, but perhaps you can. Which branch of mathematics describes apparently random events? It's called the something theory.
5: Yeah, I'm not sure. And it's not the probability theory, no. So...
0: Jackie, who has sent through an SMS, has not got the correct answer, but she's definitely heading in the right direction. So apparently random events, the something theory in mathematics.
5: No, I don't know. I'll have a guess.
0: It starts with a C.
5: No. Sorry, I was going to say the quantum theory, but...
0: No, well, that sounds like a C, doesn't it? But not correct. Thanks so much for playing, Craig.
5: No worries. Thank
0: okay,
5: you.
0: All the best, mate. Okay, we have Chris from the York Peninsula. Hello, Chris.
8: Hello.
0: You're very keen to hear about the categories nice and early. Is that how you choose to participate in the evening's quiz, is it?
8: Oh, I just love the categories. Even if I don't ring up, I just love listening. And I do listen to you on the breakfast when you're on as well.
0: Oh, good for you, Chris. Thank you very much. You normally wake up with me, now you're going to bed with me, so to speak. All right, Calculate This is the name of the category. And the first question is proving to be a bit tough. Chris, which branch of mathematics...
8: Chaos theory.
0: That's right, the chaos theory. Starts with a C, but sounds like a K, doesn't it?
8: It does.
0: Okie dokes. Do you want to continue with Calculate This or would you like to try another category?
8: Any, mini, one, which one? Oh, Creatures Great and Small.
0: Creatures Great and Small it is. Okay. All right. The fox-faced long-tailed lemur is native to which island? A, Zanzibar. B, Mauritius. Or C, Madagascar. That's the fox-faced long-tailed lemur. It's native to Zanzibar, Mauritius, or C, Madagascar.
8: John's saying Madagascar, so I'll go Madagascar.
0: I'd stick with John if I were you. Good on you, John. Madagascar it is. Congratulations, Chris.
8: Thank you.
0: Off to a very strong start with two correct answers. Want to stick with Creatures Great and Small?
8: What do you want, Bodies of Water, Calculate This, or Creatures, John?
9: Well, I'm better with slight geography, waters.
8: I will go Bodies of Water.
0: Bodies of Water, okay. Try this one on for size. What is the world's largest inland body of water by surface area? Is it A, Lake Superior, B, Caspian Sea, C, the Black Sea? What's the world's largest inland body of water by surface area?
9: Could be the Black Sea.
8: John says Black Sea.
0: Well, you stuck with John long enough to get two right, Chris. Unfortunately,
8: no worries.
0: Incorrect. Thanks so much for playing and great to hear from you.
8: No worries. Thank you.
0: All the best. Have a good night. It's 19 past 7 on ABC Radio Adelaide, South Australia, Broken Hill and the NT as well. We're playing the blockbuster quiz, your chance to win yourself an ABC torch. And next caller is Kingsley from Adelaide. G'day, Kingsley.
10: G'day, Troy.
0: All right. What is the world's largest inland body of water by surface area?
10: I've only got a 50-50 choice now, haven't I?
0: Yeah, you do. So it's not the Black Sea, so it's either Lake Superior or Caspian Sea.
10: Caspian, I reckon.
0: Yep, Caspian is absolutely right. Good start, Kingsley. All right. Still want to stick with bodies of water, or you've got to creatures great and small, calculate this, Shakespearean characters or musicals?
10: Oh, I love animals, but I'm going to stick with bodies of water.
0: Okay, well, you're doing well so far. The Gulf of Bothnia lies between which two countries? A, Norway and Denmark. B, Poland and Sweden. C, Sweden and Finland. The Gulf of Bothnia.
10: I'll go for B.
0: It is not B. B was Poland and Sweden, but it is not B. Thanks, Kingsley.
10: Thanks, Bob. Thanks, Troy.
0: All the best. 1-300-222-891 is my telephone number, and you can play along at home as well if you'd like. 0467-922-891. But calls is what makes the blockbuster quiz, and there is room on the board. So give me a buzz if you'd like to tackle this one. 1-300-222-891. John and Ruth from Hawker. How are things in Hawker right now?
11: Hello.
0: G'day, John. How are you?
11: Good.
0: Excellent. Do you know much about bodies of water?
11: Yeah, I've spent a lot of time in water, but I've never been to
0: the Gulf of Bothnia. Okay, well, you've got either A or C to choose from, Norway and Denmark or Sweden and Finland?
11: A.
0: If only you'd not chosen A, John. Thank you very much for playing. That means it goes straight to Michael in Campbelltown, and you'd have a pretty good shot at this, Michael. The Gulf of Bothnia lies between which two countries? A, Norway and Sweden. B, Poland and Sweden. C, Sweden and Finland.
12: Oh, hi, Troy. Last time I heard you talking about shopping trolleys at Birkenhead. You remember that?
0: There were a lot of them, I've got to tell you. There were lot of them. Yeah, that's right. They're all sorts from all over the place, kilometres away.
12: You know,

0: the answer to this one is the one that hasn't been said yet, I think.
1: Yeah, that's right. Do you know which one that is?
0: Yeah, it's C.
1: That's right, Sweden and Finland. Good work, Michael. Very good work. Okay, want to continue with bodies of water, or would you like to try another category?
0: Yeah, seeing that our bodies are made up mostly of water, we'll stick with, as I have a glass of water after my tea, yeah.
1: Very good, absolutely absolutely correct. All right, let's.
0: Where's Spence tonight?
1: Spence is taking a break this week. He'll be back again on Monday.
0: Monday. Have we got you all week, have we?
1: You've got me until Wednesday, and then we've got Sputnik. He's going to be here on Thursday. You often hear him on the breakfast show movies. With Sonia and Jules. Yes, he does movies on Wednesdays as well. That's right, with Joe.
0: Yeah.
1: Oh, sorry, with Nikolai. Okay, bodies of water. This is the last question in this category for you, Michael. Lake Baikal in Russia contains approximately what percentage of the world's unfrozen fresh surface water? A, 20 to 23%, B, 25 to 28%, C, 30 to 33%.
0: Oh, geez. So the percentages are in three, I notice, yeah?
1: That's right.
0: So A, B, or C, yeah?
1: That's right.
0: We'll go for I don't know, but we'll go for B.
1: It's not B, so it's not 25 to 28. Bad luck, Michael.
0: Never mind.
1: Well, thank you very much for playing. Appreciate your call. 1-300-222-891. The board is full. Is free. The board is free. We want it full. So give me a call now. You'll get on straight away, particularly if you know that answer. And certainly Michael has given you a 50-50 chance now. Lake Baikal in Russia contains approximately what percentage of the world's unfrozen fresh surface water? It's either A, 20 to 23%, or C, 30 to 33%. Troy Sincock for Spence Denny on ABC Adelaide, South Australia, Broken Hill and into the Northern Territory. 1-300-222-891 is my number. I'll give you a moment to get on the phone, and you could end up being the winner of the ABC Torch tonight. Back yourself, 1-300-222-891.
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1: Troy Sincock for Spence Denny at 25 minutes past 7 o'clock. Your chance to win an ABC Torch by playing our blockbuster quiz. 1-300-222-891 is the number. And Tess is the next caller from Gawler. Hello, Tess.
5: Oh, hi. Hi.
1: I saw you've been playing along at home and you got the chaos theory question right. So it feels like you're in good form tonight, Tess.
5: Well, I'm just out of the wing bin.
1: Okay.
5: I won it 2 weeks ago. So.
1: Okay. Yeah. So you know yourself to be a winner. Do you know the answer to this one? Lake Baikal in Russia contains approximately what percentage of the world's unfrozen fresh surface water? A, 20 to 23, or C, 30 to 33?
5: I think it's A.
1: Yep, it's A. It is definitely A. I can tell you've got another win in your sights, Tess.
5: Oh, well, I don't know about that. Well, I mean, I don't really need another torch, so, you know.
1: What are you trying to say? Our torches aren't good enough for you?
5: Oh, no, it's a great torch, actually. Very happy. In fact, the very first night I received it, I actually used it. So,
1: oh, good for you.
5: That was good. I was somewhere dark and I had it on my key ring.
1: Do you know what's funny? Because I hadn't actually seen the torch. I knew that was the prize and I hear Spence banging on about it, but I asked our producer, Paul, to show me what the torch looks like. They were in a box under his desk, but it was so dark he almost needed another ABC torch to find his ABC torch.
5: Oh, yes, okay. It's a bit like needing your glasses to find your glasses.
1: Oh, my good. If only you knew how many times I find myself in that situation. Sometimes it is perilous. All right, you've got four categories to play and plenty of questions to go. Musicals, Shakespearean characters, Calculate This, or Creatures Great and Small. What would you like to choose?
5: None of them are really my area, but I'll try musicals.
1: Okay, fantastic. Nothing like a good musical, although a few of them not coming to Adelaide recently. Beetlejuice cancelled, and of course...

0: 1956 film with Bing Crosby was a musical remake of The Philadelphia Story? Was it A, My Fair Lady, B, Bells Are Ringing, or C, High Society?
1: Oh, gosh. A remake of, sorry, what was it?
0: It was a musical remake of The Philadelphia Story. It was either called A, My Fair Lady, B, Bells Are Ringing, or C, High Society.
1: Gosh, I'm probably wrong on this. I think I'll go B.
0: You are wrong on this.
1: Yeah, I know what it is then.
0: Thanks for playing, Tess. Enjoy the torch you already have.
1: Yeah, okay, thank you.
0: Thanks very much for playing. Eric is from Alberton. G'day, Eric.
2: G'day, how you going?
0: Port Power fan, are you?
2: Absolutely.
0: Oh, you would have been very rapt with the result on Saturday.
2: Yep. They're not getting carried away, but yeah, doesn't get much better than that.
0: I'm sure it doesn't as a Port Adelaide fan. All right, so we're talking musicals. What 1956 film with Bing Crosby was a musical remake of The Philadelphia Story? It's either A, My Fair Lady, or C, High Society.
2: Oh, just the one that sounds more familiar to me, I'll say High Society.
0: Yes, that's right. Very good, Eric. Congratulations. Yep. Flying start.
2: Thanks.
0: Okay. Do you want to stick with musicals? Do you want to go Shakespeare, Calculate This, or Creatures Great and Small?
2: I might go Creatures Great and Small, please.
0: Okay. The axolotl has the remarkable ability to regenerate entire limbs and is native to which country? A, Mexico, B, Peru, or C, Argentina?
2: The entire limbs. Wow.
0: Yeah, that'd be handy, wouldn't it?
2: Yeah, sure would. you know, obviously this is going to be just a wild guess,
0: yep.
2: But they're all pretty similar in that area. Mm. I'll go, was it Peru? Is that what you said?
0: Yeah, Peru was choice B, but that's incorrect. I'm sorry.
2: Ah.
0: Thanks, Eric. I really appreciate you playing. Cullen is in Udunda. How are things there, Cullen?
3: Very good, yeah. Drizzly, mizzly, very, very cool.
0: Mizzly sounds like a cross between misty and drizzly.
3: Oh, that's it. That's how you can describe it. It's just like, I'll go out there. Is it raining? No, but I'm wet.
0: All right. The axolotl has the remarkable ability to regenerate entire limbs and is native to which country? It's either Mexico or Argentina.
3: Okay, I heard of it as the Mexican walking fish, so I'll guess Mexico.
0: Yeah, that is absolutely right. Well done, Cullen. Okay, Creatures Great and Small, musicals, Calculate This or Shakespearean Characters?
3: I'll stay with Creatures. That's good.
0: I think that's wise. Okay, the Komodo dragon is found naturally on only a handful of islands in which country? A, Indonesia, B, Laos, C, Sri Lanka.
3: Please give me those, because I was thinking Japan.
0: Okay, yeah, it does.
3: Give me those again.
0: Okay,
3: please, yeah.
0: Komodo dragon sort of sounds like kimono dragon, doesn't it?
3: Yeah.
0: I can see why you got Japan. Okay, so Indonesia, A, B, Laos, or C, Sri Lanka?
3: I'm going to say our closest friends, Indonesia.
0: Yes, they'd be happy to hear you got that one right. Well done, Cullen, congratulations. All right. You want to stick with this one? There's one more question in this category.
3: Please.
0: Okay.
3: Yeah, please.
0: Which marine creature has three hearts and blue blood? There's no multiple choice here. You're just going to have to come up with the answer. It's a marine creature which has three hearts and blue blood.
3: Yeah. Oh, wow.
0: It's a common character. Sorry, what were you saying?
3: Blue whale.
0: Blue whale. That makes so much sense, doesn't it? What, you know, why would they call
3: blue
0: it the
3: blood,
0: blue whale?
3: Blue whale?
0: Blue blood.
3: Yeah.
0: Exactly. No, it's wrong.
3: Okay.
0: Okay. Thanks for playing, Cullen. I appreciate your call too. 1-300-222-891 if you'd like to play the blockbuster quiz. Troy Sincock filling in for Spence Denny in Adelaide, South Australia, in Broken Hill right across the NT tonight. And Paul is our next caller from Henley Beach. Hello, Paul.
4: G'day there, Troy. How are you?
0: Very well. Which marine creature? You'd see a few down your way, potentially. Which marine creature has three hearts and blue blood?
4: An absolute stab in the dark. Is it octopus?
0: Yes, it is octopus.
4: Beauty.
0: It's worth having a stab in the dark, isn't it?
4: Yeah.
0: Okay, Paul. That knocks out that category. So we have three more to go. Shakespearean characters. No takers for that so far tonight. Calculate this or musicals?
4: Yeah, I'll stay away from Shakespeare. Calculate this, please.
0: Okay.

0: Listen closely to this one. A bat and a ball cost $1.10 in total. The bat costs $1 more than the ball. How much does the ball cost?
1: 10 cents.
0: It's not 10 cents. Thank you, Paul. Thanks for trying. I can see why you went there, but that unfortunately is incorrect. I reckon that we should give Adam from Woodside a go. Hello, Adam.
2: I think so.
0: Okay.
2: So a bat and a ball.
0: Costs $1.10. Yep.
2: Yep.
0: Bat costs $1 more than the ball. So how much does the ball cost?
2: It's actually minus 10 cents.
0: Let me give you the multiple choice clues because I actually didn't give Paul the benefit of that. So a bat and a ball cost $1.10 in total. The bat costs $1 more than the ball. How much does the ball cost? A, 5 cents. Paul said B, 10 cents. Or C, 20 cents. So really you've got two choices there.
2: A bat and the ball cost 10. Was B 10 cents?
0: No, we've already had 10 cents, so I'll give you the chance to choose the other. So A, 5 cents, or C, 20 cents?
2: 20 cents.
0: No. No, it's not 20 cents, Adam. I'm so sorry. Thank you for playing. Ruth is at Peterborough, and Ruth, you're our next caller. Are you finding this to be a bit of a brain teaser?
3: Challenge. It's always...
0: Well, you only got one choice. That's the great thing.
3: Yeah.
0: So what's your answer? A, 5 cents, B, 10 cents, or C, 20 cents? Two of those have already been answered incorrectly. So A is 5 cents, B is 10 cents, C is 20 cents. Let's go to the question again. A bat and a ball cost $1.10 in total. So you've got those two items for $1.10. The bat costs $1 more than the ball. So how much does that make the ball cost? Either A, 5 cents, B, 10 cents, C, 20 cents. Two of those answers have already... A? 5 cents, that's right, because the bat costs $1.05. The total overall is $1.10. So the ball must be 5 cents. Very well done. Well, we got through that one, Ruth. Thank goodness for that. Do you want to stay with Calculate This, or would you like to try in some Shakespeare or musicals?
3: Let's stay with this.
0: Okay, good idea. A chessboard contains how many individual squares in total, counting all possible sizes? A, 88, B, 144, or C, 204. A chessboard contains how many individual squares in total, counting all possible sizes? So not just the little ones.
3: I like 64.
0: So you've got A, 88, B, 144, or C, 204?
3: I would have said B.
0: Now, you would have said that, but you're not going to, are you?
3: No.
0: No, okay, that's what I thought. A, 88. B, we shouldn't. You don't want to choose, is 144. Or C, 204.
3: 88.
0: No. Oh, goodness me, Ruth. Good on you for playing. 1-300-222-891 is the telephone number to play the Blockbuster Quiz. I'm going to hear from Greg in just a moment, and there's room for your calls as well. 1-300-222-891. A chessboard contains how many individual squares in total, counting all possible sizes? A, 88, B, 144, or C, 204?
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0: It's 23 to 8 with Troy Sincock on the Blockbuster Quiz, filling in for Spence Denny, who's back again next Monday. I'll be with you for the next couple of nights, so get used to it. It'd be good to have you part of the program. 1-300-222-891. There are some lines available, and Greg is our next caller in Plimpton. Hello, Greg.
9: Hi, South Plimpton.
0: South Plimpton. How long have you lived in South Plimpton?
2: about 25 years.
0: You know, when I moved out of my parents' home for the first time, I moved to Plimpton. I remember the rent was $40. Well, I was sharing with another friend. The rent was $40 a week. I bet things look a lot different now.
2: Yeah, I think we the last place we rented was Corralta Park on Anzac Highway, and it was $105, I think, a week for my wife and I.
0: That's not too bad. That must have been years ago.
2: Yeah.
0: Or 25 years ago. Yeah.
2: Yeah, 2001.
0: Well, even then that seems very little.
2: Yeah.
0: It's hard to remember, isn't it? Places rent $105 a week. It's extraordinary where we find ourselves now.
2: Yeah, I said there was a thing from an estate agent, and it had three stats about South Plimpton. Mm. And they were all presented as if they were really, really good things, but I think they're actually really bad things. One was the average house price in South Plimpton was just over $1.1 million.
0: Wow.
2: The percentage growth in the last year was over 16%.
0: Oof.
2: And the rental price for the average house in South Plimpton was $673 a week.
0: Wow. Well, that's very different to your $105 25 years ago. My goodness. Yep, that's the world we're living in right now, isn't it?
2: Yeah.
0: All right. Let's see if you're you're living in a winning world. A chessboard contains how many individual squares in total, counting all possible sizes? Now, we heard from Ruth. She didn't want to choose 144, and that was a great idea, but she did choose the incorrect answer. So, A, 88, or C, 204?
2: You know, I was intrigued by this when you said about various sizes.
0: Yeah, so remember, so if you had four of the smaller squares together, that would make a square. So it's looking at all possible squares you could find when you creatively look at a chessboard.
2: Yeah, okay, because so I just thought it's been a while since I've seen a chessboard.
0: Mm.
2: So I knew once that the horizontal rows are called ranks and the vertical ones are called files. But I always thought it was 8x8. But
0: it is definitely more than you think. It's astounding, yeah, really. So either A, 88, or C, 204.
2: Well, I'll go with C.
0: Yep, absolutely right, 204. That's quite. You learn something new every day, don't you? Now you can go around telling your friends. 204 squares on the average chessboard. All right. Now, do you want to stay with Calculate This, musicals or Shakespearean characters?
2: We'll stay with Calculate This.
0: Okay, you can only stay with it for one question because we only have one more.
2: Okay.
0: What is square of 9 divided by 9?
2: 9.
0: Yep. Jeez, we're not fooling you tonight, are we, Greg?
2: No, I went to 81, but when I was in about year 11, 12 at school, square numbers were sort of one of the things I got known for knowing.
0: Oh, really? What a great thing to be known for. How often do you use that these days?
2: Not very often.
0: No, irregularly, I would imagine. All right, it's 20 to 8 on ABC Radio Adelaide, South Australia, Broken Hill and the NT. Musicals or Shakespearean characters? And I think if you were to get this one right, you'd actually go home with an ABC torch, Greg. So what would you like?
2: Musicals? I've actually already got a torch.
0: Okay.
2: There's a bit of a story behind that, but anyway.
0: Musicals or Shakespearean characters?
2: I'll go with musicals.
0: Okay. Which 1976 musical, written by Richard Rodgers, tells the story of the life of King Henry VIII of England? A, Saucy. B, King. C, Rex.
2: Never having actually heard of any of them. And
0: you wouldn't be the only one.
2: Yeah, Rex is Latin for king, so I think sounds like...
0: That sounds...
2: Yeah, I'll go with that, I think.
0: I'm so glad you did. Congratulations, you've won the Blockbuster quiz tonight. And whether you want it or not, you've got yourself another torch. You can give it away for a gift if you need to.
2: I thought they were only... when giving on to anyone who's... already got one.
0: Well, it depends how long ago that you got one, Greg. And look, you can never have too many torches. You know what it's like. We're in the middle of winter. It's dark. One goes missing. And then you're like, where's my

0: the torch. Congratulations, yeah. Greg. Thank you so much for playing the Blockbuster Quiz.
1: Thanks.
0: I really appreciate it. It's 18 to 8 with Troy Sincock, ABC, Radio Adelaide, South Australia, Broken Hill and the NT. I'm here for Spence Denny, who's back again on Monday. And in just a moment, we'll be talking to an expert about telecommunications. Now, there are all sorts of scams, and sometimes they're really hard to identify. Well, now the Australian Communications and Media Authority are compelling telecommunications companies to do something that's going to start looking a little bit different on your phone from Wednesday. We'll tell you more about that in just a moment. In the meantime, here is Kelly Clarkson, Since You've Been Gone.

0: That's Kelly Clarkson on ABC Adelaide, South Australia, Broken Hill and the NT. Since you've been gone, it is 14 to 8 with Troy Sincock. Thank you so much for playing the blockbuster quiz. Greg was our winner tonight. And Nick says, Greg seemed really upset about winning that torch. He did, didn't he, Nick? It was like, look, I've already got one. I don't need another one. But as I said, you never know when you're going to lose that one. You always need a second torch, in my view. And Trish from Brighton said the contestants are hilarious. They really are. You make this quiz. You absolutely make this quiz. So I'm looking forward to hearing from you again tomorrow night when we play the blockbuster quiz at 7 o'clock, 1-300-222-891. Well, telcos are required by the Australian government to make changes to SMS and MMS sender names or how sender IDs will be displayed from Wednesday. We'll find out more in just a moment.
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0: and Broken Hill.
1: And into the NT, it's Troy Simcock filling in for Spence Denny. I'll be here until Wednesday night as well. Hope you can join me at some point, 1300 222 891, or send me a text at any time, 0467 922 891. Cullen, thank you for your message. As I said, telcos are being required by the Australian government to make changes to how SMS and MMS sender names will be displayed from Wednesday. You might start seeing unverified texts on your phone. So why is this happening and what does it all mean? Samantha York is a spokesperson for the Australian Communications and Media Authority. Hello, Samantha. What is a sender ID?
2: Hi, Troy. Sender ID is a text message that you receive that doesn't come from a phone number. It comes from a company name or a company brand of some kind. It might be a product name or a service name, but essentially it's a string of letters rather than a string of numbers.
1: Oh, I see. So that would be confusing anyway. I'm sure a lot of people would begin to get a little bit suspicious about that or confused as to why that's showing up on their phone. So why is it important now for us to be able to make these changes to both SMS and MMS sender names?
2: So, Troy, in 2025, Australians lost almost $18 million to scams. And we know that impersonation scams, where bad actors are pretending to be a trusted business, they consistently are in the top five types of scams year on year. So this new register that we're launching on Wednesday is essentially requiring businesses who use these branded SMS identifiers to register those identifiers with the ACMA. If they don't register by Wednesday, which I appreciate is 48 hours away now, what will happen, and this is the change that your listeners will see on their phones, Troy, text will come through as usual, but there will be a new thread of text that you see in your message app that is labelled unverified. And what unverified means is that a company hasn't registered a sender ID and they're trying to send their customer a text message using their company name. Or, worst case scenario, Troy, is it could be a scam. So when people start to see from Wednesday this thread of messages that are labelled unverified, they need to be very careful when they open that up and they look at what's in there.
1: So generally speaking, if something falls into that unverified category, is that a sign to don't click on anything in that area?
2: I wouldn't be as definitive as don't click on anything, because we do know that some of the telcos are struggling to get all of their customers' sender IDs registered in time,
1: yeah.
2: Troy.
1: Okay.
2: So it is quite possible that there could be some legitimate text messages that are being caught up in this new unverified thread. So our advice to Australians is just to be careful, to open it up and see what's in there. And if you do see a message that's in there from a company that you do normally do business with and that you might be expecting to hear from, to maybe just give that company a call or send them an email using contact details from their website or from a bill that they've sent you in the past, just to check whether that message is legitimate or not, because we are trying to encourage people to be very trusting of texts that are coming through from a sender ID, because they are all registered now and we know that they're legitimate messages. Mm-hmm. But there might be some legitimate messages that are being caught up in that unverified thread as well. So just be cautious and check with companies directly if you've received something that you think might be legitimate and real. But also be very careful of those that are a bit unexpected or from companies that you actually don't have any relationship with, because they could be scams.
1: So it sort of feels like we're in a bit of an interim period at the moment, and in the passing of time, things will become clearer, people will be registered, the new process will sort of be in full swing. But as you said, nothing wrong in terms of opening the text message itself, but then it's what you do with that text message that makes all the difference.
2: That's right. And yes, this is very much the first stage of if this new register, Troy. We will be moving to label texts that come through from unregistered

0: registered sender IDs as likely scam when we have more confidence that there are fewer and fewer legitimate messages being caught up in there. And the end game may actually be that telcos are required to block any unregistered sender IDs from sending messages at all, so they just don't appear on your phone at all. But in the meantime, yes, be cautious. If you do see something in the unverified thread that you think might be legitimate, as I mentioned, give that company a call or send them an email. Certainly don't click on any links that are in those unverified texts. Don't provide any personal information in response to any of those texts, and certainly don't give any money to texts that are coming through in that unverified thread.
1: You're hearing the voice of Samantha York, a spokesperson for the Australian Communications and Media Authority. We're talking about telcos being required by the Australian government to make changes to SMS and MMS sender names, or how sender IDs will be displayed from the 1st of July. And Michael's from Adelaide. You've got a question, Michael.
2: Yeah, I'm just wondering what research has been done about this solution not creating more problems, because if the people who try to steal money from us just say now this is a verified text, and clearly there'll be confusion out there in the marketplace, could that lead to more people actually getting scammed?
1: What would you say to that, Samantha?
0: Well, we certainly hope that's not the case. We've made the process of registering these sender IDs challenging in the sense that there's a number of hoops you have to jump through to demonstrate that you have a legitimate reason to use that sender ID. And we do know that scammers are very agile. You know, these are international criminal organisations that are scamming, and they're very quick to realise when a particular method of communication is being clamped down on, and they often then move to a different type of communication. But what we've done in terms of research, just to add to your listeners' question there, Ireland and Singapore have both launched registers very much like the one that we're launching on Wednesday. And we've been in very close contact with them to just see how the process has worked from their side, what's worked well, what hasn't worked so well, and we've really tried to learn from their experience. So we've tried our best to develop a solution that we think is actually going to make a meaningful difference in reducing the amount of scams that are coming through on text messages. But there's no silver bullet solution, sadly, Troy. We need to be very vigilant across all of our communications, phone calls, emails, and obviously text messages as well, to just be quite suspicious by nature, unfortunately, so that we don't get scammed.
1: Do you have an estimate of how many scams you think could be avoided with this registering process?
0: It's a bit difficult to give any kind of sort of quantifiable number there, Troy. But as I mentioned, we do know that impersonation scams are consistently in the top five types of scams year on year. Our hope is that with this new register, we see the number of impersonation scams being reported decline quite dramatically, and maybe even not appear in that top five list of scam types in future years.
1: What is this space like? Because it does seem like scammers will come up with a new initiative, and it almost feels like they are ahead of the telcos, then it has to manifest itself, have some impact, and then we're playing catch-up to shut them down. Is it a bit of a cat-and-mouse situation with the telcos right now? They, you know, we're talking about this particular solution, but there must be a whole world of things that telcos are having to combat at the moment.
0: Well, and it goes beyond telcos, Troy, as well. It involves banks, who are obviously authorising the transactions where money is being given to scammers. We're seeing more and more scams popping up on digital platforms. I mentioned email before. There are scams circulating on Facebook and in Facebook Marketplace, which many Australians use, and also on messaging apps like WhatsApp and iMessage. So I think what's needed is a very joined up approach to try to combat scams. And we are seeing, under the government's new scam prevention framework, a new model where there is a cross-economy approach to trying to detect, prevent, and disrupt scams from even occurring. And that does require cooperation across all of these different industries that scammers are currently using to approach victims.
1: I have been scammed myself.

0: itself, and I must say it's not a great feeling. And you know, not only is there concern about what you could be losing, finances, or there may be some other impact, but that that sense of feeling disempowered, and then what can often follow is just this great skepticism. And yeah, I certainly don't want to go through the world being skeptical of everything. So where do you think the line is between you know, the responsibility it is on the people that provide these services, these messaging apps and that kind of thing, and the customer themselves having to be responsible?
1: Well, I mean, it's a good point. I think we've all had an experience of being scammed, Troy, and, you know, it's embarrassing. You feel like a fool for falling for it, don't you, afterwards? Mm-hmm. And you feel embarrassed and even ashamed. I think part of the social challenge we have is just to get people to talk about scams a bit more often, to tell people when they've been scammed, rather than to kind of keep it a secret, because that's how we learn about the methods that scammers are using. And we can also raise awareness of the fact that scams are very sophisticated now, and they can fool anybody. So I think, you know, the solution is that, not that we necessarily become, you know, inherently cynical and suspicious and we never answer our phone or respond to a text message, but that we develop skills to at least see some of the warning signs when communications are coming through. You know, for instance, banks now are generally not using text or email to ask you questions or to request information from you. They're really encouraging you to download their apps and to only communicate them through to them through their apps. Mm. They think that's the most secure and trustworthy way of engaging with their customers. So I think we'll evolve a little bit in terms of businesses, how we're communicating with our customers. But I think as customers, we also just need to think about, just to think a little bit before we react. A lot of the time, scammers really play on a sense of urgency when
0: they most certainly do, Samantha. Thank you very much for your advice tonight. That's Samantha York, the spokesperson for the Australian Communications and Media Authority. And some of your text messages might start looking a little bit.
2: ABC News with Melanie Scott. The Prime Minister says the government's latest proposed changes to strengthen Australia's social media ban for under 16s won't be the last. Under new laws introduced by Labor to Parliament today, maximum penalties for tech companies in breach of the social media age restrictions will be doubled, and the eSafety Commissioner's powers will be bolstered. Anthony Albanese says that later this year, the government plans to introduce legislation for a new digital duty of care, requiring platforms to prevent foreseeable harm.
3: Inevitably, when you're dealing with new technologies, the reforms that were introduced into Parliament today won't be the last of them. We have issues like the Nudify apps and a range of things. We will introduce legislation later this year about digital duty of care.
2: Australian insurance companies anticipate global oil volatility will continue to be unstable for the foreseeable future as talks between the US and Iran are due to resume. The Axios News Service is reporting that peace talks are set to resume in Qatar tomorrow after US officials announced a cessation in the latest fighting. While the cost of fuel in Australia has fallen below where it was before the conflict, there are fears this may not last. The NRMA's Peter Currie says uncertainty in Australia is likely to continue due to international affairs.
4: Even if the war ends, there's still a whole raft of factors that we have to take into consideration given the amount of damage that's been done to regional terminals and refineries. So production levels would need to get back to those pre-war levels, and obviously the war would need to end and end permanently.
2: South Korea has rolled out sweeping memory chip and AI mega projects, with President Lee Jae-myung vowing to ensure industry leadership with investments spanning hundreds of billions of dollars over several years. The announcement marks Mr. Lee's boldest push yet to align South Korea's AI and chip ambitions with his pledge to narrow regional disparities and revive economies beyond the Seoul metropolitan area. He was joined by the leaders of the world's two largest memory chip makers, Samsung Electronics and SK Hynix, for the televised announcement. The British government is to invest more than $1 billion in new defence laboratory. It says it will work on biological threats, AI and underwater systems. In a statement, the government said

0: This, the new laboratory will be at the Porton Down Defence Research Facility in southern England. Australia and Vanuatu have signed a long-awaited strategic pact. Here's Foreign Affairs reporter Stephen Jidgets.
1: The two countries have been wrangling over the Nakamal Agreement since last year when Vanuatu pulled out of a signing ceremony. But now they've signed an updated agreement which the Prime Minister Anthony Albanese says is a win for both nations.
2: A balanced agreement that will protect our collective and individual security.
1: The new Nakamal Pact doesn't stop Chinese police from operating in Vanuatu but says its government will come to Pacific nations and Australia first on policing. It also doesn't block Chinese investment in critical infrastructure, but commits Vanuatu to consulting with Australia on it.
0: A union is calling for comprehensive change to support the performing arts as another major theatre production is cancelled. The upcoming Sydney dates for the musical Waitress have been scrapped, with producers citing challenging economic conditions. Media Entertainment and Arts Alliance Chief Executive Erin Madley says the sector is becoming unsustainable.
3: The cast alongside their fellow workers, all the technicians, the behind the scenes workers, the front of house workers, the musicians in the pit. What it means for them is it's harder and harder to make a living in this industry. We know how insecure the work is, and even now when you land a job, there's no guarantee that it will continue.
0: The AFL is being urged to educate players and the wider community about degenerative brain disease, CTE. Four Corners has found 33 Australian rules footballers have CTE, which is caused by repeated knocks to the head and can only be diagnosed after death. Swinburne University of Technology adjunct professor Alan Pearce says what they've done isn't enough.
4: They've done a good job now in the last sort of 5 to 10 years on concussion, and this has been dominated by the discussion around concussion injury. But what we're talking about with CTE are not concussion events as such. They're subconcussive impacts. This is the exposure to tackles and bumps and going to ground.
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10: Yes, it's Troy Sincock filling in for Spence Denny. Spence back again next Monday night, and I'll be here until Wednesday. Sputnik will be on Thursday night, but it's great to be with you this evening, wherever you are, whether it's here in South Australia, in Broken Hill, in the Northern Territory. Great to have your company. We've got the quiz behind us now and lots more to talk about. In fact, shortly we'll be talking about pain and emotion. Now, I've been seeing all these chiropractor clips on my social media at the moment. I have no idea how the algorithm is feeding me all of this, but there's a lot of back cracking. There's a lot of neck cracking as well. And the reactions from some of the patients are quite extraordinary. I'm going to get interested in why people react that way. Is it in fact medical? Is it just a shock? We'll look into that just a little bit more. And you can be part of the show too on 1300 222 891, or you can send me a text like Jennifer in Port Pirie did of tonight's sunset. That is absolutely stunning, Jennifer. You see the silhouette of trees and light poles, and then behind that, this incredibly golden colour on the horizon. And it almost looks like a flame red version of the Northern Lights, the way that the light is shining upwards into the clouds from this gold to this fierce orange and red and then into this very deep purple colour. That is a spectacular image. Thank you so much for sharing it with me tonight, Jennifer. And Carolyn, thank you very much for your text. If you would like to text me, 0467 922 891. Just before the news at 8 o'clock, we were talking to Samantha York, a spokesperson for the Australian Communications and Media Authority. We've been talking about how telecommunications companies are required by the Australian government now from this Wednesday to make changes to SMS and MMS sender names, or how sender IDs will be displayed. And you might start seeing unverified texts on your phone. What we discovered in that conversation that some businesses may not have registered yet for or to be seen on your phone anything other than unverified, which could cause some people concerns, particularly if you're running a business and your messages are landing on our phones, like it could be something to be skeptical of. I received a message from someone just asking, and I've logged on to register my business and it says, make a payment. Are there charges? Well, Samantha certainly made no mention of that tonight, but I really don't know the answer to that. Perhaps if you have registered your business for this sender ID service, you could give me a call on 1-300-222-891 and let me know what the process was for you. And perhaps if you're after that conversation beginning to investigate it for yourself, anything that you learn, we would love to hear about it on the show tonight. 0467 922 891 is my telephone number. Very soon, we'll be looking at how much you're wasting, and you could be wasting more than you think.

0: The longest time, Billy Joel, ABC Radio Adelaide, South Australia, Broken Hill and into the NT. It's 12 past 8 with Troy Sincock for Spence Denny. He's back again on Monday. And apparently, Billy Joel sings every part of that song. It's not just him singing with background vocalists. They've layered him up and it's just all him. It's a bit of a guilty pleasure, that song, I reckon. 1-300-222-891 is my number, or you can be part of the show by texting me on 0467-922-891. And I would love to hear about what you've got to say about what we're talking about next. I bet you've got some wonderful ideas at home that you may not hear in this next telephone call. Well, what we're looking at is how much you're actually wasting. The Great Unwaste Campaign allows you to discover the degree to which you waste food, the financial impact of that, and even enables you to think and act newly in regards to waste, to turn things around, allowing you to save money and ultimately the environment, I suppose. Workshops are being facilitated to teach you how to be less wasteful and empowered around how you handle the issue of waste. Jocelyn Summerford is from End Food Waste Australia. Hello, Jocelyn. Thanks for joining us tonight.
1: Hi, Troy. It's great to be on. Thank you.
0: Food waste, I mean, we seriously, if you really looked at it, each and every one of us, how much we waste, if you add that all together, it must be an enormous amount.
1: It really is. The numbers are really kind of hard to understand, really, or really imagine. So every year across Australia, we're wasting 7.6 million tonnes of food, and that's across the whole food system. And it sounds like a lot, but what that actually equates to is the ability to fill the MCG from the floor to the roof 10 times over every single year.
0: Wow. And, you know, I mean, you sort of default to thinking about those people that may not have food readily available to them. You know, there's something there too. But, I mean, the experience of kind of guilt when you hear about that volume, when you take a look at the role that you could play, even if it's, you know, ultimately a small role, if it could eat into some of that enormous amount of waste, that would be great. So I suppose these are not things we're necessarily taught out of school. It's things that we either discover, or, you know, when you eventually waste so much and you can't be with any anymore, you start looking for new ways of handling things. But are there specific ways you can try and minimise your waste?
1: Well, there's lots of things, really simple things that we can do in our homes every day that really don't mean that we're changing our lifestyle very much. And I think they're things that generations before us knew how to do just naturally. They grew up making use of their food and saving food. And our relationship with food today is a little bit different, and our lifestyles are so different. So what we really want to do with the Great Unwaste Campaign is take the guilt away from it and really just have really simple tips and tricks that all of us can use in our homes every day that mean that we're wasting less and saving more and getting the most out of our food.
0: And where does that start? I would imagine it sort of it begins with what you bring into your home in the first place and somehow monitoring that, because we all know people in our lives that always seem to have an incredibly full fridge, and I'm often sort of left with, you know, how much of that does end up going to waste. And I suppose the way we use food too, sometimes the food that you want, perhaps for one meal, when you go and buy the container of food, it has far more in it than you actually need for that recipe. So does it sort of begin with how you shop for your food?
1: That's absolutely right. A really great way to look at the food and manage your food in the home is to meal prep and meal plan. So thinking about what's in your pantry and looking at what's in your fridge and your freezer before going to the shop and making a list and trying your best to stick to it, really, so that you're only bringing in the food that you know that you need and that you know that you're going to use. And you know what? We are all going to end up, I think, at some point with excess food, or open the fridge and like, oh my goodness, what am I going to do? I've got tomatoes in there, I've got herbs in there, and they look like they're just about to go off. Mm. If we find ourselves in that situation, there's actually a huge amount of foods that can be frozen. I'm a real bandit for sleeves of herbs, using them for a meal and then find them in the fridge a few days later thinking, oh my goodness, what am I going to do with those?
0: Yeah.
1: They can actually be frozen. So frozen in water or frozen in oil in little ice cubes, and then take them out of the ice cubes once they're frozen, pop them in a container or a freezer bag, and they're there ready to go to put into stews and soups or bolognese, and you don't have to chop them on that night. well, you're cooking that meal.
0: I've already learned something this evening. I would never have even considered that. I'd see something wilting and think, well, that's just got to go. There's no other option here. I'd never even thought about, you know, putting it in an ice cube tray.
1: Yeah, well, tomatoes are another one. So they can be cut up and frozen, and it's just like using a can of tomatoes. It's important to remember that these are foods really more for cooking once they've been frozen rather than using fresh in the salad.
0: Yes, of course. 1-300-222-891 is my telephone number. Perhaps you have employed some tips or tricks at home to minimise your waste. What have you discovered along the way? Give me a call, 1-300-222-891. We'd love to hear from you tonight on ABC Radio Adelaide, South Australia, Broken Hill, into the NT as well. I suppose when you do discover you've got those leftovers, sometimes it can look like you have random things, you know, and the things don't look like they go together. I've heard about people and, you know, the services that are now available online where you literally can just put whatever ingredients you find yourself with. And it is amazing what you can start to see arise in the different ways of using what you have.
1: Yes, that's right. And also, it's you don't need to open your fridge and think, I need to put all of those things that are leftovers in the one meal.
0: No, that could be very interesting.
1: Yeah, that's right. So there's things that you can do with, you know, sweet potatoes and carrots, you know, that's great for a soup. They don't all have to be mixed up into one meal.
0: Mm.
1: We just get quite creative with it.
0: Yeah, we just received a call. I think this is such a great idea. You know, it's such a regular thing for us to make a list and then go to the supermarket and then come back with, you know, that full list of items. But a call we just received was from someone listening who has a whiteboard on his fridge. Now, he uses that to write what's in the fridge, what's fresh and what needs to be eaten. So, of course, when you have that list and you've used it, well, then you can remove the thing from the list. So it's like you build the list up to go shopping and then you take it away before you go shopping.
1: What a great tip. That's fantastic. I think that really leans into like what goes in first gets used first. So knowing at what stage the food is at and maybe labelling leftovers or making sure you know when you've purchased something and therefore when it needs to be eaten. So that's a great technique. How awesome.
0: Yeah, I'm absolutely going to employ that myself at home. I really love it. But, you know, you know all of these little bits and pieces, like you said, it's about working it into your lifestyle. And, you know, it's very easy when you have that busy lifestyle to actually not even have a list in the first place and find yourself in the middle of the supermarket just pulling things off shelves. And then before you know it, you know, it'd be very easy to accumulate excess, I would think.
1: Oh, for sure. I'm in that stage of life where I've got kids that are doing sports training most nights of the week. So it's a constant rush of where to go next. And what I found is that the meal planning has actually helped reduce the stress, because I think we all get into that situation where life is moving so quickly and people need to eat and it's a rush. But being able to slow down for just that sort of 10 minutes on the weekend and have a think about what's in the pantry, what's in the fridge, what am I going to cook this week, the freezing of leftovers and the freezing of pre-prepared, like cut up onion, you can freeze that, has really helped me. And in that rush on a Tuesday night when we're about to go to netball, what am I going to cook? Oh, hold on, I've got something that's slightly pre-prepared.
0: Yeah, exactly. I can see how that could take the pressure off. What about actual serving hacks or how you can use your food differently on the plate?
1: Yeah, so we talk about serving for hunger rather than serving because we want to fill the plate. So checking in with family members and yourself around how hungry you are before you dish that plate out, saving room on the plate and room in your tummy for seconds so that if you're still hungry after that first meal, then serve some more rather than serving so much that then has to be thrown in the bin, which is what we're trying to avoid. Yeah, and then, of course, those leftovers can be used for lunch the next day. Serving for hunger is really important as well.
0: And that is really not part of our, traditionally part of our consciousness, is it? When you think about dinner, it was at a certain time, everyone had, you know, exactly the same thing. Mm-hmm. It's kind of something we have to unlearn. And, you know, actually, you know, if you are focused on waste, it's a very good way of looking at it, because how many times do we find ourselves even overeating, which wouldn't be great for our health, just to empty the plate?
1: It's a psychological thing, I think, but I'm still learning it myself, especially with my kids. I want my kids to eat their full meal because they're growing and they're going to school and their brains are growing. But being able to listen to where they're at is something that I'm learning myself. And it definitely is helping in terms of how much food is going to waste in my household.
0: We've received a text from Lorenzo. And like Lorenzo, you can send me a message on 0467 922 891. He's in Fulham Gardens. And he said, hi guys, simple trick. Bring everything in your fridge to the front so you can see and use it. The stuff at the back doesn't get seen, then it gets thrown away. That is so true.
1: Yep, it's brilliant. A really brilliant tip and a simple one as well.
0: Yeah, absolutely. And, you know, it just makes so much sense. I mean, I'm a taller guy too. So for me to look down on those smaller shelves, it takes something to get down there sometimes. And, look, to be honest, it's Jocelyn, it can be scary at times what you discover there. But, you know, I think that that feeling of accomplishment, of knowing that you're kind of managing things in a way that, you know, provides everything that you need, but actually is being really responsible for the waste, for the environment. There's something about that that has you feel a little bit more like an adult or a more complete human being.
1: Well, I think it also helps our pockets as well. So we know that we're in a cost of living situation at the moment. And what our research has shown us is that about $50 every week is getting wasted with food that goes in the bin.
0: Wow.
1: Across the average household, which is about $2,500 a year. So as well as supporting the environment, it also is able to support our household budgets.
0: Well, think what you could do with $2,500 extra at the end of the year.
1: I know, exactly.
0: Oh, my goodness. That's Christmas handled, or it might be a little getaway. You know, it might be, you know, being able to service your car for the year, whatever that looks
1: that's
0: like.
1: Exactly right.
0: I'm talking to Jocelyn Summerford. Jocelyn is from End Food Waste Australia. We're talking about the Great Unwaste campaign. I've noticed online too, Jocelyn, that there are is lots of information online you can find out about this, and plenty of these tips and tricks as well. But there's also a Great Unwaste calculator. I like that. You put in a few, you answer a few simple questions, and it kind of gives you a bit of a guide in terms of where you can go to from where you're at right now.
1: Yes, that's exactly right. So it really simply helps you step through the food that you're bringing into the household each week or fortnight, and then what you might be wasting. And then after you go through those simple calculations, it will let you know your potential savings. It will also let you know how much CO2 emissions that you'd be saving, and also takes you through to tips and tricks to help you in specific areas that might be more difficult in that household, for example.
0: Well, Jocelyn, if this is perking people's curiosity, if they're starting to, you know, look at their circumstances and go, you know, gee, I know I waste more than I would like to waste, and I'm not okay with that, where do you suggest people go?
1: I would really encourage everyone to visit the Great Unwaste website. As you're mentioning, there's heaps of great tips and tricks about how to avoid wasting food. Really useful tools like the food waste calculator. We run food waste challenges across the year. So those are really fun to get involved in. And you can find it at www.thegreatunwaste.com.au.
0: And I've noticed there's been plenty of workshops available too. So keep an eye and ear out for those too. And then you can get together with a group, share your ideas, learn some new skills, and take it back into your home as well. Jocelyn, thanks so much for the conversation tonight.
1: Thank you so much for having me. Great to chat with you.
0: That's Jocelyn Summerford from the End Food Waste Australia, and we're talking about the Great Unwaste campaign. Thank you for those of you that have contacted us with your tips and tricks and ideas of how you can reduce waste. I am very much sold on the whiteboard on the fridge, creating the list and then effectively striking items off the list as you use them. I think that's very simple, very clever. That's something I know I can do. What about you? Do you have any other ideas of how to limit food waste at home? Give me a call, 1-300-222-891, or send me a text on 0467-922-891. It's 26 past 8 with Troy Sincock for Spence Denny, who's back again on Monday, and he's the Counting Crows, Mr. Jones.

0: stars.
1: Counting Crows, Mr. Jones on ABC Radio Adelaide, South Australia, Broken Hill and into the NT. It's Troy Sincock with you at 8:30 for another hour or so. Thank you so much for your enthusiasm online and calling me throughout the program. This is your show, so give me a buzz at any time, 1-300-222-891. Received a text message from George who says, good evening. I think using a pressure cooker can save time, money and reduce food wastage. Any vegetables that are getting a bit tired in the crisper can just be made into a nice soup or pottage. That's a really good thought, George. Thanks so much for your message. If you want to text me, 0467 922 891 is my telephone number. Let's take a look at the weather across South Australia. And morning fog possible, isolated light showers possible about central and eastern districts and developing about the far west in the evening. Maximum temperatures near average, tending about average in the north. North to northwesterly winds. Adelaide, tomorrow a shower or two with a minimum of 11. A maximum of 17. Wednesday, showers and 17. Thursday, 14 and showers. Friday, 15 and a shower or two. Taking a look further down, Barossa down to around 3 overnight, then mostly clear and 14. Kangaroo Island, showers around 16 degrees. Mount Gambier heading for a shower or two in 16. Narracourt, 15 with a shower or two. The Murraylands, showers with tops around 17. A shower or two also around 18 for the Riverland. Clare, a shower or two in 16. Showers of rain, 18 in Port Augusta. Whyalla, shower or two in 18. Port Lincoln, a possible shower in 19. The same for Ceduna. Yunta, shower or two in 16. And Broken Hill, you're expecting a shower or two in 15. And for the Northern Territory, a slight chance of showers over the Simpson District, increasing to a slight to medium chance over the top end, Carpentaria and Barkley districts. Mostly sunny over the Lasseter District, partly cloudy elsewhere, possible morning fog over the eastern Arnhem and eastern Carpentaria districts. Light to moderate east to northeasterly winds, tending northeast to northwesterly south of Elliot. Winds fresh and gusty in the Lasseter District during the afternoon. Darwin, possible shower, 21 overnight, 30 tomorrow with a low chance of at least 1 millimetre. Catherine, partly cloudy.

0: in 33. A mostly clear day in Tennant Creek and 28. Alice Springs, you're expecting a partly cloudy day in 22. And clear around 22 in the Lassiter as well. So that is the general weather right throughout South Australia, Northern Territory and the Broken Hill. Great to have your company tonight. 1-300-222-891 is my telephone number. Now, shortly we're going to be speaking about people's reactions to, well, to this.
1: Oh. Wow. Oh, wow.
2: Oh. Woo. Intuitively, you feel it.
3: Oh!
2: Ooh, look at that.
4: I didn't know you were gonna go.
1: There, holy cow. Oh. There it is.
2: I'm afraid to move.
4: Okay. Oh my god.
2: It's okay. It's okay. Take your time. Take your time. It's okay.
0: All sorts of reactions there to medical procedures, lots of back and neck cracking going on there. But when you see how people react to receiving that kind of therapy, it can go from shock to hysterical laughter to sometimes a lot of tears. We'll be speaking a little bit about pain and how you can get relief and the different reactions and why they're caused. That's coming up shortly. 1-300-222-891 is my number. Another message too about food waste. With food waste, please be careful of food poisoning. Also, people used to ferment their food to preserve over the seasons. I was looking up kimchi earlier today and I'd like to do it, but with less. So some good thoughts around food waste. You're on ABC Radio Adelaide, South Australia, Broken Hill and the NT with Troy Sincock. 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
5: ABC Alice Springs. ABC Adelaide, South Australia and Broken Hill.
0: Where it's 25 to 9.

0: Eagle Eye Cherry, Save Tonight's ABC Radio Adelaide, South Australia, Broken Hill and the NT with Troy Simcock. It's 21-9, and I've been seeing a lot of chiropractic videos online, a lot of neck cracking, back cracking, hips cracking. This is often followed by shock, hysterical laughing, or on occasions, a lot of emotion, tears, sometimes hysterical tears.
1: Wow.
2: Oh, wow.
3: Intuitively, you feel it.
4: Oh!
3: Ooh, look at that.
4: I didn't know you were gonna go.
1: There, holy cow. There it is.
3: I'm afraid to move.
4: Okay. Oh my god.
3: It's okay. It's okay. Take your time. It's okay.
0: Well, many of these patient stories refer to years of pain, either tolerating it or managing it. So why do people react like that? Is it relief? Is it shock? Is it just years of holding on to trauma? Professor Mike Russo is Deputy Chair of Pain Australia. Thanks for joining me. What's it like having long-term pain for people, Mark?
5: Well, it's pretty unpleasant. There's not a lot worse in the world than having pain on a daily basis. People can adapt to a degree, but you never fully adapt to it.
0: I mean, I do know a few people that are really impacted by this, and it gets in the way of their work, sometimes their relationships, your everyday life. It appears that it's a matter of just seeing how you wake up sometimes as to how things are potentially going to go for you.
5: And look, that's very much true. The patients say, and this is common really across clinics, is they have to take each day by day. They have a certain reserve for being able to do things, not the reserve capacity they would have had to do things in the past. They're often on limited hours of work or no work, they never know in any given day how that day is going to pan out. And they try and plan out their activities so as not to cause a pain flare as much as possible.
0: That must be incredibly challenging, particularly when you've got the desire to be a real contributing member to society, but finding yourself with something in the way from you being able to realise that. I would imagine the toll would be very difficult, particularly when it comes to mental health too. Surely those two things would very regularly, if not always, go hand in hand.
5: Look, a lot of the time, yes, and there's often. We see patients, we call it the boom and bust cycle because it's patients who become frustrated that they've watched the weeds grow for the last 30 days and then they go out and mow the lawn all in one go. And so they boom in activity and then bust the outcome, so to speak. And that's something that we try and teach the patients not to do. So the more that they can have an acceptance, the more they tend to avoid the boom and bust activity. But too much boom and bust activity, of course, then leads to a low mood state, as you've just alluded to.
0: And so how do you assist someone to live with pain? Because, for most of us, when we're in pain, really the result you want is just for that to go away. And for many of us, we will make choices and we won't really be looking so much at the side effects because the pain can be so great. You'd be like, get this out of my life. How do people manage pain knowing it's going to be part of life for them?
5: Well, obviously they kind of do. They do one thing, which is first go to the medical fraternity and the allied health fraternity looking for ways for it to be removed. And some of the time it can be, or some of the time it can be reduced. But a lot of the time we have to be very frank with patients that they're going to have some residual pain long term. And that's when we really have to disconnect the two parts of the brain so that one masters the other. So whenever we feel pain, the front of our brain, technically it's called the dorsolateral prefrontal cortex, which is a bit of a mouthful, recognizes the pain and goes, this is pain. But immediately there's a pathway that lights up that goes to the emotional center. And the emotional center records bad feeling, negative feeling, horrible feeling, do something about it. So that's part of the evolutionary way for us to pay attention to pain. And what we have to really do is use control over the mind, if you like, to try and separate those two out so that patients can have pain, but they may not have that level of suffering that would otherwise go with it. And that's where a lot of meditation, slow breathing, acceptance of the situation, all that is inherent, not about giving up. It's a very positive, active choice by the patient to then reduce the actual suffering, because you can actually separate to a degree those two components.
0: So it is effectively sort of retraining yourself to deal with pain in a new way.
5: Yes, correct.
0: And exactly. What sort of impact have you seen that have? Have you experienced people literally disappearing their pain, or are they simply managing it?
5: No, I wouldn't say disappearing. That might be too strong a reflection on what can be achieved. But it's about how much you feel trapped or at the mercy of your pain, and how much you feel you have mastery over it, even though it may still be there. These are nuances that are somewhat difficult to describe, but we actually go through in pain clinics, for example, and take people step by step and walk them through that process to assist them with that. And of course, they have to practice it. Practice makes perfect. And the key is to actually believe in it and engage in it so that you can then get good at it. No one's good at it when they start, obviously. But it is amazing how well people can go as they practice that in their daily life. And it's part and parcel of having pain to try and achieve that, if you like.
0: I like the word practice, because it really would be that, wouldn't it? Like, as you said, you go from nothing with potentially no sense of what you can do for yourself. You seek that expert advice, and then you're slowly beginning to implement something which ultimately, over, you know, it would start by being difficult or foreign, and then as it becomes a practice, and then it sort of becomes part of how you engage in life.
5: Yes, I mean, a personal example is I once, a bit younger now, it's probably 20 years ago, I had a prolapsed disc in my neck and a partially paralyzed right arm. I thought it was the end of my career as a doctor.
0: Wow.
5: And I had terrible pain, and I couldn't sleep. And I thought, well, how am I going to go like this for the next, X number of months till it hopefully gets better? And I had to learn to fall asleep whilst in pain. And I could only do that by meditating. So I actually had my own experience, if you like. And I suddenly stopped saying it. I then had to do it, which was actually a different kettle of fish, I found. I was walking in my patient's shoes. But you can. And for me, it was about acceptance. I had to accept the situation I was in rather than rail against it. And then that opened up another channel for me. And patients can approach it from different perspectives. That's just one perspective. But there are many ways forward to get towards that process.
0: I'm talking to Professor Mark Russo. He's a Deputy Chair of Pain Australia on ABC Radio Adelaide, South Australia, Broken Hill, and throughout the NT. Mark, was that an accident that caused you that pain?
5: No, it was my son, who was sick at the time, was in bed, and he sort of squashed me over to the edge of the bed where I was about to fall out, and I was like that all night, and then I woke up with a slipped disc in my neck. So,
0: wow.
5: just one of those things.
0: When it comes to pain, are there certain areas that produce pain for people? You know, I hear people talk about nerve pain, which sounds very acute to me, and that kind of thing, but are there areas where when you encounter pain there, it becomes something to manage rather than something to get rid of?
5: Well, I think the all pain starts off as acute pain, obviously. The moment that you get it becomes acute pain. We can generally say 90% of the time, whether it's a trauma, whether it's an operation, whether it's spontaneous, 90% of the time that pain is going to resolve. But for an average of 10% of people who have operations or are involved in a motor vehicle crash, for example, their pain will be persistent. And we call persistent sort of beyond 3 months, and definitely fairly long-term or chronic when it's beyond 12 months. And we actually really want to start teaching patients about managing those symptoms of pain really at the three-month mark. Even though we might still run a parallel course of looking for ways that we can decrease the pain at the same time. But you don't want to teach somebody 5 years down the track of suffering how to manage their pain, because that's five lost years. You want to really teach them the moment you start to see it moving from acute to chronic.
0: Mm. Well, like I said, I've been seeing these videos online where people have really dramatic reactions. Let's take another listen. Oh, let me just find that again, because this is it's quite interesting. These are effectively the same sort of the same sort of treatment, but people's reaction is dramatically different, from laughter to at the end tears. Let's have another listen.
2: Wow.
6: Oh, wow. Oh.
7: Intuitively, you feel it.
4: Oh!
7: Ooh, look at that.
4: I didn't know you were gonna go.
1: There. Holy cow.
2: Oh. There it is.
7: I'm afraid to move.
4: Okay. Oh my god.
3: It's okay. It's okay. Take your time. It's okay.
0: Professor Mark Russo from Pain Australia, why such dramatic reactions? Of course, each of those reactions were from chiropractic treatment, but when you watch the video, often the story that led the person to seek that particular treatment often is about encountering years and years of pain, or being in a state where you feel like it's just actually not going to ever look any different. And then when the treatment occurs, you can get laughter. Often people appear shocked, and it's not uncommon to witness people in tears. In fact, there was one video where it was just a simple chiropractic treatment, a particular stretch for a gentleman of his hips. He would have been middle-aged, and he was just brought to tears. What are those reactions?
5: Well, I think there's two components to that. Probably one is cultural, which I'll say in a minute, and then the other one is probably neurophysiological, related to our brain chemistry and our brain patterns. So the cultural thing is that, well, there was a camera in front of everyone, and that tends to produce more of a reaction than if there's not a camera in front of you.
0: Yep.
5: You're often wanting to please the person who's doing something to you. And I also noticed that just about everyone in the sound bites sounded American.
0: Yes.
5: And they tend to be a more emotive people than perhaps other particular countries or ethnicities.
0: Mm-hmm.
5: So there's a cultural phenomenon. I think if you replayed that in a more conservative society, such as a Samoan or Tongan society, for example, you might see very different reactions.
0: Mm.
5: Putting that to one side.
0: So is what you're saying is that some of that might be a bit performative?
5: In one sense, if you like, or at least an expectation of how to react.
0: Mm.
5: But the other component is very, very much grounded in our brains, and that is that when we may feel a lack of pain, where we've felt pain for some time, you don't just sort of go, oh, that feels normal again, that's nice. You actually have an upswing in activation of the reward centers of the brain. So you can actually feel a euphoria, or actually feel the same dopamine release that you would get with other situations of dopamine release. Such as experiencing

0: comedy or a heightened, elevated sense of enjoyment, or even people who take drugs and get dopamine release. Mm. So the brain sort of has this rebound overbalancing, if you like. And that can occur with real treatments, and it can occur with placebo treatments as well. And we try and have to often disentangle what's a real treatment and what's a placebo treatment, for example. So it's actually grounded in the neurophysiology of how our brain reacts to then the removal of an aversive feeling.
1: This is fascinating, isn't it, really, just how much power the brain actually has over how we experience things. I mean, both examples you've given, from the meditation, for example, you know, requires a mind over matter sort of approach. And those videos, you know, the reactions that you're hearing, you hear the sound, and whether it really did any different or not, for people, they're kind of, they acknowledge that because they hear the sound, that made some difference. Whether that has lasting effects, I suppose we remain to be seen.
0: Yes, exactly. And that's why often for particular treatments, we may have to subject treatments to what we call our gold standards of scientific evidence, which is what we call a randomized controlled trial, where half get one treatment and half get another treatment that's placebo. And then we compare the real treatment against the placebo to try and come up with an answer. But patient expectations, or even human expectations, often set the scene for how the brain reacts to a stimulus. And we can work that out in scientific studies. So often setting a scene of expectation of improvement increases the chance of any treatment working. Mm. And we can harness that for good, not just saying, oh, that's placebo. We can actually harness good positive expectations to increase outcomes of treatments.
1: Yeah, well, it's been incredibly insightful speaking to you, Professor Mark Russo, Deputy Chair of Pain Australia. Thank you so much for sharing your wisdom and expertise, and I'm glad that things are better for you now and you can get a good night's sleep.
0: Oh, indeed. Thanks,
1: Troy. Thank you so much. ABC Radio, Adelaide, South Australia, and Broken Hill into the Northern Territory as well. You're with Troy Sincock filling in for Spence Denny. And here's Natalie Imbruglia. Upside Down. It's 5 to 9.

0: Well, what did you think of that? Natalie Imbruglia upside down. Now, if that doesn't sound like the Natalie Imbruglia you know, that's because that is the first new music Natalie Imbruglia has put out for some 5 years. It was released in April. I'd love to hear what you think about it. 1-300-222-891 or send me a text 0467-922-891. Also, if you just heard my conversation about pain, how that's experienced, how it's managed, and you've been dealing with it, I'd love to hear from you too about how you go managing your pain. 1-300-222-891. It's been hot as all Hades in Europe recently. We're going to go to Europe to find out how hot it really is.
1: Have your say.
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6: ABC News with Melanie Scott. Disease is becoming a concern as the search for tens of thousands of people missing following the massive twin earthquakes that hit Venezuela last week begins to become more of a recovery operation of the dead. More from BBC's Will Grant in La Catia La Mar in the hard-hit state of La Guaira in northern Venezuela.
7: The small coastal town of Catia La Mar is the site of some of the worst devastation caused by last week's dual earthquakes. The town has been so widely damaged, along many streets there are more flattened buildings than there are structures still standing. Despite some 14,000 troops being deployed to the state of La Guaira, some residents have complained that most of the rescue work was done by ordinary people who took it upon themselves to save their neighbours or crawl into collapsed homes to pull out survivors and bodies. Increasingly, with so many dead bodies still encased in the rubble, the authorities are concerned about the possibility of a major public health threat.
6: The Balkans are sweltering through the record-breaking heat wave that's caused hundreds of deaths and disrupted daily life across Europe. Croatia has issued a red alert for the capital Zagreb and the tourist destinations Split and Dubrovnik, while neighbouring Serbia is expecting temperatures of up to 39 degrees Celsius. There's also growing concern over wildfires in Croatia and Albania. Scientists say it's Europe's worst ever recorded heatwave, straining power supplies, damaging infrastructure and overwhelming healthcare systems. A former Middle East negotiator at the US State Department says the likelihood of success for peace talks between the US and Iran is low. Negotiations between Washington and Tehran are set to resume in Qatar tomorrow after US officials announced a pause in the latest fighting. Conflict flared up in recent days after Iran attacked ships it's accused of not complying with its blockade of the Strait of Hormuz. Senior fellow at the Carnegie Endowment for International Peace, Aaron David Miller, says it'll be difficult to get a successful outcome.
8: Right now you have no trust and no confidence between the two sides, and you have two potential triggers. One is Iran's determination to keep their hands all over the Straits of Hormuz, and the second is the ever-present problem of Lebanon. So it's going to be tough all the way around.
6: Prime Minister Anthony Albanese says the strongest possible action should be taken amid fresh allegations of criminal misconduct within Victoria's Big Build infrastructure scheme. The Age newspaper has today published claims that construction, forestry and maritime employees union officials had appointed criminals to major roles with Big Build firms. The federal opposition has called for a pause on infrastructure funding until the alleged corruption is dealt with. Mr. Albanese says he's sought assurances from Victorian Premier Jacinta Allen that no federal funds will flow to organised crime.
9: Well, of course, and the Premier's made her position very clear as well of her opposition to any corruption which is there. It's appropriate that the strongest possible action be taken.
6: The federal government is being urged to invest money into research on the degenerative brain disease, CTE. It comes as Adelaide Crows' Chelsea Randall announces her retirement from the AFLW due to issues related to concussion. A Four Corners probe found 33 players, including 19 professional and semi-professional players, have CTE, which can currently only be diagnosed after death. Neurologist at Sydney's Mater Hospital, Dr. Rowena Mobbs, says there is clearly a problem that cannot be ignored.
10: We need data-driven and evidence-driven decision-making, and parents who are seeing their children, particularly young female athletes, enter these contact collision sports need to know and trust that the system will work for them, to understand head injury, concussion and CTE, and to minimise or prevent it where possible.
6: The South Australian government will offer financial support for women and families going through fertility treatment. Premier Peter Malinauskas says eligible people will be able to access a $250 rebate for pre-IVF fertility testing and a $2,000 subsidy for up to two treatment cycles from July the 1st. Mr. Malinauskas says the assisted reproductive treatment rebate scheme will be more accessible than similar schemes elsewhere.
11: And the reason why we do this is because we want to be able to support women who are going through a challenging period with IVF without having them to be stressing exclusively around the cost.
6: ABC News.
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0: And if you're wondering, who on earth am I? I'm normally out on the road with the breakfast show or drive. It's nice being in the comfort of the studio and with you this evening. 1-300-222-891 is my telephone number, and I'm filling in for Spence Denny. He's taught me all the tricks of the trade. He's actually getting a week off at the moment, so he'll be back again on Monday, and I'll be with you for the next couple of nights. Thank you so much for being part of the show. And as I said, 1-300-222-891. If you'd like to call at any time or send me a text on 046-7922-891. Now, just before the news at 9 o'clock, we played a new song from Natalie Imbruglia. It's called Upside Down, and Anne from Seacombe Heights is loving it. She said, Troy, I loved it. I'll be adding that to my playlist. Thanks for playing it. Of course, Anne. It's as much as a surprise to you as it is to us here. It's the first music she's released in 5 years, and I see she has a brand new album coming out on September 4th. Called Algorithm. So Natalie Imbruglia is well and truly back. It'd be interesting to see what the result is of that album, whether we start hearing her a little bit more on the radio as well. Wasn't she such a breakthrough star? Well, that must have been back in the 90s. Incredible. What a talent. But we haven't heard from her for a long, long time, so good to have her back. Well, you would have heard on ABC News that France is really been hit by this heat wave. It's recorded 1,000 more daily deaths than expected during the worst 3 days of a record-breaking heat wave in Europe, according to that country's public health agency. In fact, more than 150 million Europeans have been sweltering in extreme heat, which began on June 20. It's almost 10 days later, and scientists say it's been the worst the continent has ever recorded. I mean, it just sounds absolutely terrible. Of course, here in Australia, we are used to hot weather. Like, we expect our summers to get really, really hot. You know, it's not uncommon for us to experience 40 degrees where you are in the Northern Territory. You'd know about that more than most of us. But how hot is it really, and what is it actually like? Perhaps you have friends or family that live in Europe at the moment that you've been in communication with, and perhaps, you know, you're hearing what they're actually dealing with. It feels that they're sort of ill-prepared for these kind of conditions. We hear about the absence of air conditioning and that kind of thing. Or perhaps you've been on holidays recently and you've only just returned from Europe. How hot was it really? Well, we're going to go to London shortly to speak to one man who's been encountering all this weather, which is not only there in England. It is right across Europe right now. How hot is it really, and what does it feel like? 1-300-222-891. If you've been overseas recently or have friends and family that live there, let us know what they're telling you. Or you can send me a text on 0467-922-891. Troy Sincock for Spence Denny on ABC. Here's the Noiseworks.

Some Aussie rock for you from the Noiseworks. Touch on ABC Radio Adelaide, South Australia, Broken Hill and across the NT. It's 13 past nine and it has been a real heat wave in Europe. In fact, one texter says the heat in Europe breaks records. Heat here melts them back to liquid.

0: 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We'll find out how hot it really is as we go to London right after this.
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0: On a Monday night, you're with Troy Sincock filling in for Spence Denny, who's back again next Monday. I'll be with you again tomorrow evening. Great to have your company. 1-300-222-891 is my telephone number. Well, more than 150 million Europeans have been sweltering in extreme heat. That began on June 20, and scientists are saying it's the worst the continent has ever recorded. Temperatures soared towards 40 degrees Celsius. More than 1,200 deaths were recorded in France on June 24, an additional 1,400 a day on both June 25 and 26. And the spike in deaths occurred mostly at private homes, especially in the Paris region, but also in nursing homes, hospitals. And the hot weather has slowly started moving towards Eastern Europe now, although authorities expect the number of deaths to continue to rise. Germany marked a new record for the third day in a row, 41.7 degrees Celsius near the border of Poland, which baked under its new all-time high of 40.5 degrees Celsius. And the Czech Republic has also experienced its hottest day ever with 41.9 degrees. Well, Anthony Stanfield was born in Australia. He has dual citizenship and has been living in Europe for 28 years. So he knows what Australian heat can be like. What's it like compared to the European heat you're experiencing right now, Anthony?
7: Well, coming from Adelaide and the dry heat, it's much more bearable. It just, the temperatures here, even though they don't reach those highs that they do in the Adelaide summers, it just seems so much hotter and we are just all melting over here.
0: Is it just because you're ill-prepared for the conditions, do you think?
7: Well, absolutely. Part of that is the housing. I mean, we have, I live in a Victorian terrace house. It's all brick and it's like, it's akin to when you go to the botanical gardens and you go to the greenhouse and you go up the steps and you can feel the temperature rising every step. That's what it's like for me going upstairs to my bed every night.
0: Surely you could have pulled the mattress downstairs and you could be sleeping in the living room right now.
7: Well, quite often you'll find me snoozing on the sofa of an evening. It's just too hot to go upstairs to bed.
0: Well, at least you've got an excuse for it now. Now, we've spoken before. I remember you saying something to the degree that your favourite temperature is 15 degrees. Now, I remember at the time you said that, I was thinking, well, that is remarkably cold. I can't imagine embracing weather like that. But when you're getting up around, well, what has the highest temperature been for you in London recently?
7: Well, the last week we had 3 days in a row and it broke the hottest day in June record consecutively. Each day it got hotter. I think the first day was 36.1, which beat the record of 50 years since 1976. And then the next day, 36.7. And then on the Friday, it was 37.1. So that was the hottest. But, I mean, comparing to how that would feel in Adelaide, I'd say probably add another 5 degrees onto that. A 42 would be like a 37 here.
0: Wow. So your favourite temperature is 15 degrees, and there you are hitting three times your favourite.
7: Oh, I couldn't move. I couldn't go outside. All I could do was sit on the sofa, in front of the fan, and that was it. And my little dog sat at my feet in front of the fan, and that was all the two of us could do all day.
0: Wow. How are the pets handling this hot weather?
7: Yeah, so I have a little pug dog, and she can get overheated, but she just sits under the fan with me all day. And I have a long-haired cat, and she really gets affected by the heat. She gets very tired and lethargic. But she just finds a cool spot outside in the garden and sits there.

0: all day trying to keep cool.
1: Animals do seem more attuned to kind of dealing with temperatures, don't they? If, you know, the sun comes out, then they'll go sunbaking. If they're getting too hot, they'll find a cool space. They just understand how to deal with that. But when we're living our lives, we can be out amongst it in all sorts of conditions. We don't really have the choice to avoid it. For example, what's it been like, you know, and it doesn't sound like you've been doing it recently, but what would it be like on the tube right now?
0: The tube is just like a roasting tin. You know, every year people say it's so hot on the tube that it actually goes past the legal levels for cattle that you can keep in the heat.
1: Wow.
0: So it's very, very hot, and in peak hour it's very cramped. And there's, of course, people that don't believe in deodorant, and you get your nose stuck in someone's armpit, and very, very unpleasant.
1: Oh, my goodness. Just when you thought it couldn't get any worse.
0: These are the things they don't tell you before you come to London.
1: I'm talking to Anthony Stanfield, who was born here in Australia, lived in Adelaide and has dual citizenship. He's been living in Europe for 28 years, resides in London currently, is dealing with this incredible heat wave. 1-300-222-891 is my telephone number. Now, in terms of, you know, we understand that this is impacting the whole of Europe, and it's, you know, devastating effects, particularly those statistics I read in France at the moment. What's the government, local councils doing to support people during this heat wave? I would assume, without knowing, that are workers allowed to work from home if they can? Would you want to be at home, I suppose, if you've got no air conditioning?
0: Well, I work from home, and I much prefer that, even though I guess during the working hours being in a air-conditioned office would be pleasant, but it's not having to take that train or tube journey or bus journey even to work in the incredible heat. I mean, you know, by the time you get to work, you're tired and hot and sweaty and miserable. So I prefer working from home. I roll out of bed, I turn on my computer, I'm at work, I sit in front of the fan. I prefer that to dealing with the public transport. So a lot of companies, they do allow the working from home. And even if they have minimum attendance requirements in the office, they can relax those, and they do relax those on the hot days as well. And also a lot of the schools are closed when it gets too hot because a lot of the schools don't have the air conditioning facilities either. So it can just be unbearable. So a lot of the time it's best just to stay indoors and try and keep yourself cool.
1: Yeah. Well, what does it look like for you as you're looking at the window of your terrace house onto the street? How many people are you seeing out there?
0: Not many.
1: No.
0: But to try and keep the house cool, I mean, I shut everything up. I shut all the blinds. It's just try to keep the house dark and cool. And then during the evening, once the sun has gone down, then I just open up the whole house. And if there's a slight breeze, it really does help cool the house down. It's when there's no breeze and it's still outside, and then you've just got the heavy air hanging in the hair. In the air, that's not too pleasant. But there has been a breeze, and we've had some rain at night as well, and so that's helped kind of cool things down a little bit before the temperatures rise again the following day.
1: Have there been any reports of fires in rural areas?
0: I haven't seen any reporting of fires. We don't get to tend to get bushfires like that, like you would in Australia. Mm. But I guess on a serious note, there has been a lot of reporting of drownings has been a problem with, you know, lots of families and their children will go to, you know, local lakes and things like that and get into difficulty. And I think that's been a big problem across Europe, actually. I've heard a number of reports of that, unfortunately.
1: Yeah, I heard on the news the other day that 40 people had drowned in France, and it was like they just continued with the sentence, and I was left with, what, 40 people? That's a lot, but I suppose when you're so desperate to escape the heat, getting cool is your focus. But then, of course, if you don't have the adequate swimming skills or something like that, it'd be very easy to find yourself in trouble.
0: Yeah, because it's unusual for it to be this hot. So people are just trying to escape it any way they can.
1: So do you reckon this will change anything? Like, now you're having this heat wave and, you know it can happen like this, and there is that impact on the community. Do you think air conditioning will start being a thing, or the way homes are made, people will consider looking at that differently? Or is it just the case that the general climate in Europe looks a certain way and there's still a belief that you don't need things like air conditioning?
0: Well, it definitely feels every year that it's getting hotter than the year before. Mm. And of course, every year we hear about the records breaking as well. So there is the evidence to back up the feeling. But also, you know, with, I guess, my age and my waistline is increasing, that doesn't help being able to cope with the heat either. And so I've definitely thought about looking into getting air conditioning in my house. I'm not quite at the stage yet where I think it may be worth the expense, because the summer doesn't last that long, and normally we wouldn't need it. So it's weighing up the cost versus the comfort and how much would I actually use it every year. Mm. So it's a debate, but I definitely think every year as it gets hotter, that's be something that people will be looking into, is air conditioning for sure.
1: Well, we were talking about your favourite temperature, 15 degrees. I remember when I went to London many years ago and was shocked, all these guys with their tops off in parks at around about, that temperature. I thought it was freezing, but clearly that wasn't the case for people. But given how white these people were, I was concerned about them burning then. Are people being sun smart?
0: Well, not as sun smart as you would be in Australia. I mean, I wouldn't think to go out in Australia without putting some sunscreen on. But I'm afraid the Brits are not as au fait with that. And they like to turn themselves into lobster red sometimes.
1: Oh, no.
0: So I think, there is more education than there used to be, but I think there probably could still be done with a bit more education on that.
1: Well, stay by the fan. How long is this going to last? Do you know when relief is in sight?
0: Well, it's much cooler today. It's 22 now, so it's meant to be 24 today, but it's a lovely respite on last week's 36 degrees in a row.
1: Well, I could imagine you'd have everything open at the moment.
0: Yeah, it is meant to get back up again to 28, 29, 30, kind of all this week and next week. So it will be hot, but hopefully not those scorching temperatures again.
1: Well, enjoy the cooler day while you can. Anthony, thank you so much for giving us insight, and keep that fan going.
0: I will. Don't you worry about that.
1: That's Anthony Stanfield, a resident of London. He comes from Australia, so knows what heat is like, but wow, that's a lot to deal with. Joni Mitchell on ABC Radio Adelaide, South Australia, Broken Hill in the NT.

0: Joni Mitchell on ABC Radio Adelaide, South Australia, Broken Hill and into the NT. You're with Troy Sincock filling in for Spence Denny, and I will be doing exactly the same again tomorrow night. So I hope you can join me again. We'll, of course, have the blockbuster quiz at 7 o'clock where you could win yourself an ABC Torch.
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4: ABC News with Melanie Scott. Ukrainian officials say four people have been killed and 21 injured in a Russian aerial strike on Dnipro in eastern Ukraine. The head of the local military administration says the strike destroyed a business premise. Ukraine's Air Force says it shot down 82 of 108 Russian drones launched in an overnight attack. Forecasters are warning heat is likely to build again from the start of next week in countries such as France and Germany that bore the brunt of the heat wave that's hit much of Europe in the past few days. Larry Buttrose reports.
5: After it scorched the Czech Republic and Hungary yesterday, now it's the turn of Croatia and Serbia to grapple with the heat wave. There are red alerts in Croatia's capital Zagreb and the popular tourist spots Split and Dubrovnik. The mercury is also expected to reach 39 Celsius in neighbouring Serbia. At the same time, firefighters are also battling forest fires in Croatia and Albania during what scientists say is Europe's most severe heatwave on record.
4: Venezuela's interim president says restoration efforts are progressing well following two major earthquakes which have killed at least 1,400 people and left more than 3,000 injured. Delcy Rodriguez says 75% of the region's electricity service has been recovered, while 68% of the water service has been restored. She says search and rescue efforts will also continue as crews work to find people alive among the rubble. Health officials in the Democratic Republic of Congo say there's been a sharp increase in infections and deaths from Ebola. The latest data shows 47 infections and 12 deaths were recorded on Saturday. That brings the total number of infections to more than 1,200, with 360 deaths since the outbreak was declared last month. Officials say there's a near $30 million shortfall in funds to fight the outbreak, and the World Health Organization warns without urgent resources, there's a risk of wider regional and international spread. The Prime Minister says the government's latest proposed changes to strengthen Australia's social media ban for under-16s won't be the last. Under new laws introduced by Labor to Parliament today, maximum penalties for tech companies in breach of the social media age restrictions will be doubled and the eSafety Commissioner's powers will be bolstered. Anthony Albanese has told 7:30 that later this year the government plans to introduce legislation for a new digital duty of care requiring platforms to prevent foreseeable harm.
6: Inevitably, when you're dealing with new technologies, the reforms that were introduced into Parliament today won't be the last of them. We have issues like the Nudify apps and a range of things. We will introduce legislation later this year about digital duty of care.
4: A Northern Territory trial allowing adults to carry OC spray could soon be expanded to some teenagers, sparking concern for Indigenous child protection advocates. Chief Minister Leah Finocchiaro is considering allowing 16-year-olds to buy the spray after the trial, which began in September, was deemed a success. Adults have been able to buy and carry it for personal protection. Justice Not Jail spokesperson Natalie Hunter says expanding access could fuel violence.
7: Who's going to secure when they're going to be fighting in gangs using pepper spray? My other big concern is when we've got

0: Got guards on buses strapped with guns, and we have youth on that bus with pepper spray. What are the actions then?
1: Socceroos defender Lucas Harrington says it's not just Egypt stars that Australia have to worry about in their FIFA World Cup round of 32 clash. Captain Mo Salah is looming despite suffering a muscle strain that will require scans this week. The Pharaohs also have Manchester City forward Omar Mamouche in the side, but Harrington says there's plenty of talent across the entire team.
2: It's not just those two, they've obviously got a top squad to get through to the round of 32. It's not easy, so I think obviously they're the two names that most people remember and most people mention, but I think we just got to be ready for everyone. You know, they're a top team and we're all looking forward to the occasion, and it's another chance to make history.
1: And a marine rescue team has managed to free an entangled humpback whale after it was tracked to the state's south coast 2 days after being spotted off the coast in Sydney. A National Parks rescue crew managed to put a tracking device on the humpback on Saturday around South Heads before it travelled southwards. ABC.
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2: Yes, well, hello and how are you? Philip Clark with you on ABC Radio. It's Monday, the 29th of June, first hour of the program. Good to be with you. Nightlife right across the country. You should be getting us loud and clear everywhere. 6 past 10, 6 past 8 in WA, in hi everyone, South Australia and the Territory, 24 to 10. Very good to be with you. We're right through the Pacific, courtesy of Radio Australia, 6 past 10 in Port Moresby, 6 past 1 in Tonga and Samoa, and in Tuvalu, Fiji and Kiribati, it's 6 after midnight, into Honiara and Port Vila as well. You shouldn't be any problems in reception tonight, so you're getting us loud and clear. Lots of ways to listen, as you know. 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Use the ABC Listen app too, if you would like to grab, listen to us that way, and also you can grab our podcasts as well. You might want to hear, for example, Suzanne Hill's discussion with Dr. Lauren Working, Professor in the Department of English and Literature at the University of York, about the introduction of tobacco into England in the 1500s, the way that King James I became the world's first anti-tobacco campaigner. Such was his hatred of the stuff.
3: And when James visits the University of Cambridge in 1624, just before his death the next year, university tutors are frantically running around reminding students that they're not allowed to smoke anywhere near the king because this could, you know, cause a whole diplomatic disaster. So the records say that any who presume to take any tobacco near any place where His Majesty is face being expelled.
2: There you go. All right, that's available. And there's lots of other things too on the Listen app, on our podcasts. I'll put that Made in Australia show we made last week about when Professor Simon Ville joined listeners to discuss what we manufacture locally. That was interesting too. Richard, the Life and Times of Solicitor and Politician Richard Marr, is up there as well, the book by Patrick Mullins. So check all that out. It's there on the Listen app. Just put Nightlife into the search bar of the ABC Listener. Coming up tonight, first up in our first hour, pseudoscience and human performance, I'm going to have another hour with Dr. Nick Teller. Nick is author of The Skeptic's Guide to Sports Science. He's got a new book out too, which looks at, again, at the kind of chicanery and skullduggery and flat-out lying that goes and accompanies sports science and health and well-being and wellness influences. So if you've got questions about whether you think your particular supplement is doing you any good, give him a call in our first hour. He's a scientist who relies on science for most of his, for all of his opinions. 1-300-800-222 is the number if you'd like to grab hold of us. We'll take calls, of course, and you can text on 0467 927 02 is the number. What else tonight in the program? Nightlife News Breakdown with Josh Butler, Chief of Staff, Political Reporter at Guardian Australia. Some polls out today, three of them, in fact, because the Morgan poll came out this afternoon, along with the Redbridge and News poll as well, all of them showing a fall in the vote for One Nation, Labor either holding on or gaining a little, and the Coalition falling back. So what does it all mean, and what might it mean for Angus Taylor too? We'll discuss that with Josh Butler. Science with Sarah Webb a little later on too. Sarah's an astrophysicist from Swinburne University who actually sends experiments up into space. She's the real deal. So we'll talk about the latest in science, including the rocket that's about to plunge into the moon. Yes, I know there's no one on board, so don't worry. Monday Night Travel, Rod Ime is taking us to Fiji, and we'll play the Mighty Challenge. And because it's Monday, we'll have another edition of American Insight 2 with Bill Wyman a bit later on. As the nation of America gears up this weekend for July 4, and of course the 250th birthday. It's the 250th birthday of the Declaration of Independence. So what's the country and how's the country taking its temperature? We'll discuss that with Bill a bit later on as well. So lots on. Hope you can join us. Hope your footy team won at the weekend as well. Another big week for the Socceroos, of course. And we're taking on Egypt, the Pharaohs, on Saturday morning. It's at a challenging hour. It's 4 a.m. on Saturday morning. I'm sure you can save up sleeps until you get there. So we'll have a chat about that a bit later in the week, I am sure. Love to hear from you and join us tonight.
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2: Yes, joining us once again is Dr. Nick Tiller. Now, Nick is from the Lundquist Institute at the Harbour UCLA Medical Centre. He's got an academic foundation in kinesiology. That's the study of human movement and how it affects health. And he's worked alongside elite athletes and coaches as a performance physiologist at the UK's Olympic Training Centre before he earned his PhD in applied physiology. He's held academic positions before moving to Los Angeles in 2019 to further research at the prestigious Lundquist Institute. His research centres on exercise physiology, respiratory medicine, extreme exercise, a topic of personal interest. He is an accomplished ultramarathon runner. One of the things I wanted to ask him actually is running a natural activity for humans, particularly. He's got a new book out called It's the Health and Wellness Lie, exposing the hype and hacks and hidden agendas of the well-being machine. If you've got questions about supplements of any kind or hacks or new ways of doing things in terms of health and well-being, give him a call. 1-300-800-222 is the number. Nick, good evening to you. Welcome back to Nightlife.
4: Oh, it's great to be back on the show. Thanks for having me. Yeah. Lovely to be a repeat offender on Nightlife.
2: Well, we always love common sense here, Nick. I mean, we've been a long time adherent of it. Not necessarily something in abundant supply at all times.
4: There's not enough of it these days in the world, unfortunately. It's in short supply.
2: Exactly, around the world at the moment. I know. You've holed up in Norway at the moment, of all places, which is, I suppose, that would be one of the fittest and healthiest joints in the world, wouldn't it, or not?
4: Well, you'd think so. That was my perception before I moved here. I thought everybody was going to be tall and lean and they skied everywhere. But there are just as many unhealthy and overweight people here as there are in the rest of the world. Mm. It's something that's very difficult to get away from. That said, you know, when the snow falls, everybody is out on their skis and even the little kids, you know, that as soon as they're old enough to walk, they're skiing to school with their oversized backpacks and their tiny ski sets. So that there is definitely a physical activity culture here. But I love it here because it's a fairly big country and there are no people. There's only a population of about 5 million. Yeah. So there's lots of space, which is something that I like.
2: Yeah, it's true, isn't it? I mean, I often think when visitors to Australia, we're at the other end of the world from where you are at the moment, often must think the same about Australia. You know, land of sunshine and exercise, they all do well. They seem to do well in lots of sports. You know, Australians are sun-bronzed Aussies. They must be in peak condition. Of course, you know, anybody who's visited this country knows that's so far from the truth. I mean, that's a truth, but the truth is the health of the population. Obesity is a major problem and so on and so forth. I mean, this is the thing around the world, isn't it? Despite our growing year-on-year spending on health and wellness, it's more than it's ever been. And yet global rates of obesity and diabetes and mental illness continue to climb. So whatever we're doing, it's not working, is it? There's a clear disconnect here. And you wonder, if all these things actually worked, why wouldn't we see an improvement? We're not seeing it, are we?
4: Well, exactly. And you can just look at, there's a very simple, couple of bits of data that we can pull in here. And they speak... Data speaks for itself. So health and wellness is a $7 trillion global industry. That's US dollars. Mm. And in the next couple of years, it will increase by another couple of trillion dollars. And this is such big business that if you took, just to give you some perspective, if you took three industries that are ubiquitous to modern life, so that is smartphones, fast food, and all social media platforms combined, their market value doesn't even come to half of the global health and wellness industry. So this is a huge, huge business. And as you rightly said, spending has been going up year on year over the last couple of decades. It's now at an all-time high. But if you look at population health, in every way that it can be meaningfully quantified, it's getting increasingly desperate. Obesity rates have been going up since the 1970s, now at an all-time high. It's been going up exponentially since COVID, for reasons of physical activity and stress, anxiety, so forth. And cardiovascular disease is the leading cause of death. Rates of type 2 diabetes are going up. Rates of cardio-kidney metabolic disease are increasing. Mental health is decreasing. Rates of suicide have tragically become one of the leading causes of death in young people. It's the leading cause of death in people under 35 in England and Wales. Second leading cause of death in young people in the US. And so every way that we can meaningfully quantify health and wellness, it's going down. And that's because whatever we're spending our money on in this commercial industry, it's only making us fatter, sicker, and unhappier.
2: So what's actually happening at a deeper level here? You know, you'd think by now people would have wised up to this, wouldn't they?
4: Yeah, you'd hope so. I guess it comes down to the fact that we've evolved for this quick fix. We find this idea of expediting health and wellness just completely irresistible. And the current system, the health and wellness system, if you like, it's a business. Yeah. And it is based on targeted and deliberate confusion, because confused consumers are spendthrift consumers. They make decisions with their guts rather than their brains. And it's not like medicine. You know, say what you like about scientists and medics, and there's a lot of sort of undermined public trust in these institutions. But at the end of the day, in medicine, there are controlled drugs. They have to undergo, you know, this rigorous assessment and review process before they can be approved and then used by the public. And those drugs can only be prescribed by qualified doctors. Now, it's not a perfect system, but it's pretty well regulated. But health and wellness is completely unregulated. Mm. Anybody can set themselves up as a wellness guru, as a lifestyle coach, as a health coach, as a nutritionist even. You don't need any qualifications or any experience. And you can start selling products and taking sponsorships and making whatever claims you like. And I think a lot of the people who are most successful in the health and wellness industry, usually they're business executives, they're wealthy CEOs, they're people who understand
2: how to
4: make money.
2: How to sell things.
4: Right, exactly. They're salespeople. Yeah. You know, you look at Brian Johnson, for example, he's a former tech tycoon, and he understands the formula for how to get lots of followers online and how to take lots of sponsorships. And, you know, he's written a couple of books and, you know, he leverages his large online following to great effect. But has anybody stopped to ask, you know, what does he actually know about health and wellness? And the same could be said for anybody who operates in this space. So unfortunately, it's a complete lack of regulation. And the fact that everybody is just desperate for the quick fix. We all want to be healthy and we all want to be good looking and have six pack abs. And we think that there's some kind of shortcut out there for us.
2: 1-300-800-222 is the number if you'd like to ask Nick Tiller a question. I suppose, in a sense, the whole thing's based on a business model by design, because if their products actually cured ailments, then there wouldn't be any repeat customers. So in a sense, almost everybody marketing these things is suggesting that you need to keep taking them, don't you?
4: Yes, and there are always new trends. So if you look at the life cycle of any particular wellness trend, it's actually pretty short. And you just need to look at what's being marketed and modeled on TikTok and Instagram and other social media platforms that I'm, you know, too old to know how to navigate. But these trends are always coming through. There's always going to be another trend. There's always going to be another quick fix, something else to market, because that's what people want. The last thing didn't work. Okay, what's the next one? And that's how fad diets essentially work. Mm. You know, fad diets are, by definition, transient. You know, that's what a fad is. It's something that is short term. And anybody who's ever tried to lose weight by following a diet, 99.9999% of them will have failed. And so they fall off the wagon, they regain the weight that they initially lost, and then they bounce from one fad diet to the next, and they repeat the cycle, because none of these fad diets work in the long run. That's why it's called a fad. And it's the same with any other wellness intervention. They are designed to have a very short life cycle, and when it doesn't work, you just sort of move on to the next one.
2: Mm. Yeah, I mean, some of the the current fad of plunging in ice cold water, Nick. I think it's called various things, isn't it? The Wim Hof method, I think it's called by some, because it was developed by a Dutch extreme athlete called Wim Hof, the Iceman.
4: Yeah.
2: This has taken off. I mean, our beaches are not full of, but I mean, you can go down there and these days, even in this country and everywhere else too, and get into big tubs of ice and freeze yourself and get out again. People have all sorts of quite outlandish claims about how much better they feel. To me, it thinks, you know, it's the equivalent of banging your thumb with a hammer. I mean, you do feel better when you stop. That's true.
4: Right. It doesn't look like much fun, does it, really?
2: No. Is there any evidence whatsoever that it does anything for you?
4: Well, I think it's important to separate ice bathing and just cold water immersion from Wim Hof. So Wim Hof is a sort of a commercialized wellness aesthetic that combines cold water exposure and forceful breathing maneuvers and breath holds and that kind of thing. And it's when you look at it from the outside, it has this sort of part monk-like aesthetic, part ancestral hardening. Wim Hof is usually bare-chested, so it has this sort of bare-chested man against nature appeal. And as I said, it combines cold water immersion, usually in, you know, some kind of ice pool, forceful breathing, breath holds, hyperventilation, and so forth. And it's important to separate that from just general ice bathing and cold water immersion, which is particularly popular in athletic populations because there is this idea that it can help to promote recovery. And I'll just briefly touch on the evidence, if you like, for both. Mm-hmm. In terms of cold water immersion, there's actually a really solid body of evidence showing that ice bathing actually inhibits muscle recovery. It actually shuts down anabolic signaling pathways and suppresses muscle protein synthesis. So these are two very important things for muscle recovery after hard training. So when athletes are just indiscriminately jumping in these ice baths because they think it's going to help their muscles to recover, if anything, it's actually slowing the rate of recovery. And that's been really well studied. There are several systematic reviews and some very solid mechanistic studies that are showing this. In terms of the Wim Hof method, there is some evidence that it can produce real physiological effects, especially it spikes the sympathetic nervous system. So it causes a release of adrenaline and it might be able to change some inflammatory markers in some small way. And that spike of adrenaline is often why people say that it makes them feel so good and makes them feel so alert. Mm-hmm. You know, when you jump in an ice bath and it gives you that kind of shot of adrenaline and endorphins and other feel-good neurotransmitters. And that's a real effect. You know, that's a real response.

0: wants and people enjoy it. And if they enjoy it and they can do it safely, then there's really nothing wrong with it. But in terms of the claims that it can, for example, improve your health or your energy levels or your immune system or stress resilience or exercise performance, there's really very little to no data to support any of those findings. That there are just small samples, small studies, limited blinding. So the placebo effect, the expectation and belief really does a lot of the heavy lifting. And actually, with Wim Hof especially, there's actually it can be quite dangerous because the Wim Hof method actually combines cold water immersion with hyperventilation and breath holding. And when people hyperventilate, they are purging their body of carbon dioxide that they need. That changes their pH. Their blood becomes relatively more alkaline, and that can cause fainting. It can cause a loss of consciousness because blood flow to the brain is actually transiently reduced. And of course, if that happens in or near water, it can be fatal. And an investigation by The Times found that at least 11 people have died while practicing the Wim Hof style method, breathing in or doing similar practices in cold water. And other investigations have found that it might be more. So the summary is interesting physiology, it's got seductive branding, but it's the claims are overstated and there are real risks that people need to consider as well.
1: What about ice generally? You often see athletes strapping great bags of ice to their calves and thighs and so on when they come off the field because they've strained something or other. People do it all the time, don't they? Is there any evidence that ice actually does anything?
0: Not a great deal, no. It helps with pain relief. That's one of the main reasons why people do it. And if you look at the standard guidelines for when somebody suffers an acute traumatic injury, it's RICE, rest, ice, compression, and elevation. So if you twist your ankle and it swells up, you obviously rest it, so you keep off. You put a pack of ice on it or some frozen peas is the kind of the standard advice. You apply some gentle compression and you keep it elevated, and that's all to reduce the swelling. It definitely works as a pain reliever because it would essentially numb the area and it will reduce the amount of blood flow. So that's one thing. And there is a little bit of evidence that it will reduce the inflammatory mediators around the injury and help to reduce the swelling. But the other school of thought is actually when you injure yourself, a degree of inflammation is important, and that swelling is helping to remove metabolic byproducts. It's bringing oxygenated blood to the area, and both of these things are actually important for helping the injury to begin the recovery process. So there's not a great deal of evidence that icing is beneficial. It probably won't do you any harm, and as I said, it can be an effective pain reliever. So if that's what people like to do when they get injured, there's probably nothing wrong with it. But it's maybe not as beneficial as we've been led to believe.
1: In fact, the opposite may be the case, may it not, that it might be better to warm the joint than cool it.
0: Yeah, I mean, it really depends on the nature of the injury and the time period of the recovery. Acutely, it's been suggested that that icing is better, and then in the long term, you do contrast therapy where you swap hot and cold, so that increases the circulation, and then that sort of facilitates circulation and helps to, like I say, bring oxygenated blood, remove metabolic byproducts. But yeah, again, it really depends on the nature of the injury and the time course as well.
1: Yep. 1-300-800-222 is the number. My guest tonight is Dr. Nick Tiller. He's a scientist at the Harbour UCLA Medical Centre and author of The Skeptic's Guide to Sports Science. A lot of the things that people believe about sports medicine and so on, including ice, as we've just discussed, there is often very little, if any, evidence for their efficacy at all. But people believe in them, and maybe that's its great use. 1-300-800-222 is the number if you'd like to grab a line. Keith from on the Gold Coast. G'day, Keith.
2: Hey, g'day, mate.
1: Not bad.
2: Creatine.
1: What's that?
2: Oh, creatine. I've heard a lot about it lately. Does it work? And is there another way to get it other than the powder form?
1: Right. Okay. Do you know about this, Nick?
0: Yeah, sure. Yeah, thanks for the question, Keith. This is a a really interesting one because creatine is really having a moment, especially on social media. The good news is that the creatine is one of those supplements that does actually work. There is a really strong body of evidence that has been growing since the early 1990s, showing that creatine is really beneficial as what we call an ergogenic aid. It's sort of energy giving for high intensity explosive type exercise, so sprinting, weightlifting, martial arts, that kind of thing. Helps people recover from those short bursts of exercise, and it definitely works. You know, you supplement with creatine, once it's loaded into the muscles and it accumulates, and there are a couple of ways to achieve that, then it can provide a meaningful effect on performance. The flip side of that is, because it works, people get overexcited and they start to extrapolate the claims beyond what the scientific evidence can prove. And that's kind of a shame for something like creatine, which does have this really good body of evidence. There are now people saying that you should take more than the subscribed dose, that it can have cognitive benefits, that it can reduce disease risk and so forth. And there really isn't very good evidence of any of those claims. I think the data is still accumulating, and it may be that creatine does help with preventing cognitive decline and so forth. But really, we're in the early stages of the research cycle there. So, to answer your question, in short, yes, it does work for exercise performance. Be wary of the more extravagant claims on social media.
1: Okay.
2: Yeah, awesome. Thanks, mate.
1: No worries, Keith. Thank you. Bye. 1-300-800-222 is the number. There are lines free if you want to grab one. Keith, sorry, not Keith. That was Keith. Greg on the Central Coast. G'day, Greg.
3: Hi. I'd like to ask about dealing with atrial fibrillation from exercise rather than generally. If you raise atrial fibrillation, they tend to think of it as something that people who are overweight and with diabetes and so forth get, and which they do, but it's a totally different sector of the community. I'm having trouble finding out where I can actually. They're used to dealing with the other one, not the exercise version.
1: Nick?
0: Yeah, great. Yeah, so again, another great question. So generally, atrial fibrillation and any kind of cardiovascular complications for exercise are not really a concern unless you have some kind of pre-existing cardiovascular issue or you have a genetic hereditary component. So if you have a family history of heart disease, then of course this is something that you need to think about in terms of your own exercise behaviors. Exercise will only cause cardiac complications if you do it in extreme amounts. So we can think of exercise as a spectrum. Doing no exercise is obviously no good for you. Getting a good dose of exercise is beneficial. But if you start running regular marathons and you're doing ultra marathons and Ironman triathlons and all of these very, very extreme exercise behaviors, there is pretty good evidence that it can cause cardiovascular, what we call maladaptation. So atrial fibrillation is one of them. Mm-hmm. In some cases, it's benign, and in other cases, it's very much not. But the answer generally is, this is sort of ironic coming from somebody who's competed in ultra marathon for many years. I would never discourage somebody from participating in this sport because it's taught me a lot about myself, and I love the nature of the exercise and the adventures that I've had. But exercising for extreme durations, 12 hours, 24 hours, 48 hours, as some of these races will take, is generally not good for you. And if you want to optimize cardiovascular health, you can probably exercise for an hour, even a couple of hours every day, and you're unlikely to suffer any kind of cardiovascular abnormalities. Now, of course, people are different, and again, I circle back to this idea that if you have a family history or you have an undiagnosed heart issue, then those are the exceptions. But by and large, those are not issues that you need to worry about if you're exercising like a normal, sensible human being.
1: In that,
3: I,
1: go on, Greg.
3: Coming whether there is a, like, I didn't know that I had it literally for. I wondered what had happened when it occurred, and then I realized, get this, 40 years later, that I had it. Mm-hmm. And I realized

0: what I'd done. But I still kept on running. And I mean, I took about nearly a week off when it happened. But I didn't realize what I'd done. And I actually got better with it. And eventually it sort of caught up with me when I started to run out of energy, which I thought, what's happening? And I thought, well, where can I actually deal with this? And again, I started running into problems because I run into people who only know about the other end of the spectrum, the overweight diabetic type people.
1: Yeah, and is this something that you have been told is caused by extreme exercise, or are you just unlucky?
0: Well,
2: hello, have we lost you, Greg? Sorry, Greg, you might have, I think you might have just dropped out.
0: Got me now?
2: No, I got you back. Yeah, go on.
0: Okay, good. Yeah, I actually got it at 20. I started when I was 17 running, and at 22, I usually run by myself, and I tend to overdo it. Not always, but if people want to compete, I usually let them go, but sometimes I don't. And I tend to go all out, and I can do okay. And I decided that, well, one day I just would go in a fun run, and I forgot my shoes. I thought, well, it's only a short distance anyway, so I'll do it. And I jarred myself all the way there in bare feet. And at the end of it, as I crossed the line, I stumbled to a stop, and I literally couldn't walk for a short time. And then when I could, I was really having trouble. And then I recovered, and I gradually I was tired for a couple of days, but other than that, that's all I felt. And then afterwards, I was back to usual and actually got faster and better. Mm. And then it was quite a strange experience for me. I know of nobody who's had my sort of experience. And I thought, where can I actually get this attended to? Because quite frankly, it's interfering greatly with how I want to function.
2: Sure. Okay. Nick?
1: I think that's where, you know, there are some fantastic sports cardiologists who, you know, see lots of young, healthy, active people who have been exercising for a long time, and they have these sort of physical manifestations of pre-existing or undiagnosed cardiac issues. And that's when seeing a sports medic, a sports specialist is always advised. And I think in your case, Greg, I think you may have just been extremely unlucky to get atrial fibrillation or any kind of complication at such a young age. It may be that you were just genetically predisposed to have that kind of complication. It's very rare for people in their 20s because generally they've not been competing in endurance sport for long enough for it to have negative effects on the body. Normally, when we see these kinds of complications, it's in people in their 50s who have been running for, you know, two or three decades. So to have it at such a young age, you may have just been very unlucky. But it sounds like you've sort of more or less got a handle on it, and it hasn't stopped you from training and competing, which is awesome to hear.
2: Mm. Okay, thanks, thanks, Greg. 1-300-800-222 is the number. Johnny from Melbourne. G'day, Johnny.
3: G'day. My question is about sauna use, and there's lots of claims about it, like a reduction in all-cause mortality and all that sort of stuff. Mm-hmm. But I'm not sure of the, what's true and what's not sort of thing. But in regards to muscle atrophy when you injure yourself and, just muscle recovery and, the more expanded thing on decrease in all-cause mortality. I was just wondering, how much of that is true and how much of it is sort of unfounded.
2: Nick, do saunas work or not?
1: Yeah, I'm loving these questions because they all just happen to fall in areas that I've done a lot of reading on. So it makes me sound like I'm very knowledgeable, but actually there are a lot of things that I don't know about, in which case I'll have to go back and do some reading. But no, I've read extensively about the sauna research, and it's very interesting because there are some genuine benefits of getting regular saunas. You know, it can help with just reducing blood pressure, reducing heart rate, helping people to relax and overall enjoyment. But once again, and this is a common theme of what we see in health and wellness, is that the benefits tend to be overstated.

0: and extended beyond what the literature says. A lot of the evidence for the benefits of sauna come from something called the Kuopio study. And Kuopio is a small town in Finland. And obviously, it's, as you might have guessed, it's known for its prolific use of the Finnish sauna. Back in the 80s, a group of researchers recruited a couple of thousand people. Initially, it started with just men, and they later recruited women as well. And they just did this huge survey on this group, and they looked at how often they used the sauna. And of course, a lot of people in the area, most people, in fact, have saunas in their own home. So it's not like they have to go to the local leisure center or leisure club in order to use it. But they looked at their sauna use and their eating habits and their lifestyle and whether they were smokers and how much they drank and so on and so forth. They followed them for a couple of decades. And what they found was that there was this correlation between how often people used the Finnish sauna and their risk for all sorts of cardiometabolic diseases. And the higher the rate of sauna use, the lower the risk for cardiovascular disease and hypertension and all-cause mortality. And even it seemed to lower dementia risk and, you know, all of these amazing claims. The problem, of course, is that the study was very poorly controlled. So they controlled for things like body mass and smoking status and things, but they didn't control for other very important factors like socioeconomic background. They didn't really control for eating habits. They didn't control for supplement use. They very poorly controlled for exercise behaviors. So it could be that using the Finnish sauna more often actually reduces risk for all of these disease types. But it could be any number of other confounding factors that actually reduce it. It could just be that people who use the sauna more have higher income. Maybe they work less. Maybe they have less stress in their lives. And it's all of those things that contribute to the better outcomes. So I would say that, yes, there are some benefits of the sauna, especially enjoyment. Lots of people relax in the sauna. It helps to reduce their anxiety. A lot of people use saunas when they go to the gym. So, you know, by all means, keep doing that if you enjoy it. But if you have limited time and if you have limited resources, like most of us do, instead of spending 30, 40 minutes in a sauna, you're probably better off spending that time going for a jog or going for a swim or doing something that's going to have much more of a profound effect on your on your health status.
1: Something that's exercise related. Mm. Thanks, Johnny. Right. Thanks for raising it. Of course, quite a number of people were texting in about that. Someone says, are the claims regarding hot springs are valid? Well, this would be the same sort of area of effect, I guess, is it, Nick?
0: Yes, I think so. I think it's wonderful to think that there might be something that we can do that everyone enjoys that is very pleasurable. Yeah. That can help to make us more healthy, you know, going and sitting in a hot spring. Yeah. And it probably does provide benefits in terms of it helps you relax. It helps you to switch off. You can be more mindful. It's a chance to rest, to lower your blood pressure. You know, all of these things are benefits. And if you enjoy something, then of course, keep doing it. But the direct physiological effects, the biological effects, if you like, are probably a lot murkier, if you like. Mm. And, you know, it sort of reminds me when, About a few decades ago, there was all this hullabaloo about how drinking red wine every day was supposed to be beneficial for your health because of all the riboflavins and all these kinds of things. And
1: resveratrol, I think, was the substance.
0: And resveratrol as well. It's supposed to be a vasodilator. And this is so appealing to us because it's something that a lot of people are doing every day anyway, you know, and this idea that there might be some data that drinking a couple of glasses of wine every day might be beneficial for your health, it justifies something that we all want to do. But it turns out, of course, that it was too good to be true. And there's probably no benefit to drinking alcohol every day. Again, if it's something that you enjoy and you can do it in moderation, then that's fine. But that's not the same as it being beneficial.
1: How do you explain? I mean, I understand fads. People get onto fads and they use them for a while and realize that nothing happens. And so they give them away. But how do we explain persistent things which are just not backed by any science much or which are riddled with pseudoscience? For example, a surprisingly high percentage of the population regularly and seriously consult psychics for mental health. People continue to use chiropractors, consult homeopaths, visit acupuncturists.
0: Yep.
1: Even though there is little, if any, scientific evidence for the efficacy of any of these things. And it's persisted for a long time, hasn't it? Why do you think that is?
0: Yes, well, they're particularly appealing because these are traditional therapies, you know, like acupuncture and cupping. These are traditional Chinese therapies, and chiropractic is actually much, much newer. It's been around since the 50s, I think. But a lot of it is popular because of cultural embedding. You know, the fact that we see it everywhere, it's like this exposure effect, because we see that, you know, when a soccer player or a football player gets injured and their team sends them to a chiropractor, we see that it's being used, and that we see that it's a very popular practice, and that we assume that it must have some kind of benefit. Or we hear stories of friends of ours who have been to see an acupuncturist. Part of the problem is that it's all non-falsifiable. It's very difficult to prove that these things don't work. And the old "it worked for me" argument is incredibly powerful. So if you have something relatively benign, you know, a benign headache or some lower back pain or a little bit of muscle soreness, and you go and see a therapist and they stick some needles in you, or they crack your spine, or they give you a bit of massage, and then the thing miraculously improves, we are pattern-seeking animals. We've evolved to seek patterns in the environment. And then when we see that kind of seemingly direct pattern, that direct effect, you have treatment A and you get outcome B, we assume that the first thing must have caused the second. Now, in reality, if you go to see a chiropractor for a bit of lower back pain, the vast majority of lower back pain, and talking from experience as somebody who suffered with a lot of back pain in my time, it tends to spontaneously resolve by itself if you give it a bit of rest. And so it's very easy to go and see a chiropractor, and they might, you know, manipulate your spine or your lower back, and your back pain gets better, your headache goes away. But that's kind of the nature of back pains and headaches anyway. They do tend to go away on their own. But that old argument that it worked for me is incredibly powerful. And it's very hard to overcome that with logic and reason and data, which is sort of the domain of the scientists and the reasonable.
1: Word of mouth.
0: But I do understand that. You know, I've been there before myself. You know, you try a supplement and then you feel fantastic the next day, and you assume that the first thing must have caused the second. But of course, there's day-to-day variability in how you feel. You're going to feel different one day to the next. It wasn't necessarily the supplement that caused it. So yeah, I do understand that how these things are so popular, and the fact that it's just culturally ubiquitous, we see it everywhere. But there are better ways. There are more effective ways to improve our health and our wellness, and to facilitate injury recovery, and that doesn't rely on magical thinking, and that doesn't rely on baseless claims. There are better ways.
1: What do you think? What do you make? My guest is Nick Teller. Dr. Nick Teller is a researcher and scientist at the Lundqvist Institute at the Harbour UCLA Medical Center. He's the author of The Skeptic's Guide to Sports Science, where he explodes a whole lot of sports myths, like, does pickle juice fix cramp? Not much evidence for it. Does all that tape? I love the tape. Athletes taping their bodies and shoulders, etc. Doesn't seem to be much evidence for that either. Doesn't stop people doing it. What do you make of the current huge trend in the semaglutide drug families of drugs, Ozempic and Mounjaro and Wegovy and so on, that people are using for weight loss? I mean, there's a whole lot of people championing these things, saying that they are today's wonder drug, that they not only cause you to lose weight, but they're better for cardiac health and all sorts of other things. What do you make of these?
0: Yeah, this is a I've written about GLP-1 agonists and semaglutide and that whole family of drugs, and the sort of more recent contemporaries, Mounjaro, for example, and they are game changers. You know, it would be very easy for someone in my position to dismiss these as just another quick fix, because what we'd love is for everybody to lose weight and get healthy and achieve all of their health and wellness goals through healthy eating and being physically active. But the reality is that we've been banging that drum for many decades now. And as we said at the start, obesity rates are going up and type 2 diabetes rates are going up and cardiovascular disease is the leading cause of death. So we have to do something about it. And people have described these GLP-1 agonists as miracle drugs, and they're not miracle drugs. They are scientific drugs. They're not miraculous. They have come from decades of scientific research and scientific study that began in the 90s. Professor Eng, who was an endocrinologist, and he was actually studying the saliva of a very venomous lizard, the Gila monster, or some people call it the Gila monster. I think it's Gila monster. And it's a venomous lizard. I don't know if you have it in Australia. They have it in North America. And essentially, he found that the lizard venom contained something that he called exendin. And it essentially helps to regulate blood glucose in human beings much better than the hormones and the chemicals that human beings naturally derived on their own. It just remained in the circulation for a lot longer, for many, many hours. And he called it Exendin 4, and eventually it was approved about a decade later by the FDA as the world's first GLP-1 agonist. And then since then, we've had a few different incarnations. In 2019, I believe it was, GLP-1s were approved as Ozempic and Wegovy and the more recent form of drugs. And they definitely work. People are losing weight on these drugs. And I think even though they're not without their side effects, you know, mostly gastrointestinal issues causes people, you know, stomach aches, stomach cramping, nausea and so forth, doesn't seem like it has any major long-term health implications or long-term side effects. And doctors who are prescribing these drugs think that actually the benefits outweigh the risks in terms of the risks of being obese and being very overweight in the long term are much, much higher than the risks of being on a GLP-1 agonist long term. So these things really do work, and people are losing weight on them. The downside is that if you start taking a GLP-1 agonist, there's a good chance you're going to be on it for the rest of your life, because the studies show that as soon as people stop taking the drug, they regain most or all of the weight that they initially lost. So not without its downsides, but they do work, and they could be a very powerful weapon in the fight against obesity.
1: Okay. Ed from Marlow. G'day, Ed. Hello.
2: Yep.
1: G'day, Ed.
2: Oh, g'day. Just a quick query. If an older person over the 50 mark is trying to warm down after the gym, have you got some suggestions there?
1: What's the best way to warm down?
2: Just after the gym, is it a good idea to do something like, you know, like a light skipping or something like, just, is there a good idea in that respect?
1: You mean other than collapsing on the nearest couch?
2: Well, I'm just wondering whether you put yourself at risk, more risk after the gym, or...
1: good question.
2: Recovery is a worthwhile exercise.
1: Yeah, okay.
2: Actually, even cutting short your gym work and then doing a recovery.
1: Okay. Nick?
0: So you mean other than having a nice cold beer
1: is
0: what you're asking.
1: That's right.
0: Before you have a nice cold beer. So typically it's always a good idea to, when you've finished your session, if you've done a nice easy session, you know, you've done a nice easy jog or you've been for a swim or something like that, there's probably not a great deal of need to have a cool down because the intensity hasn't been high enough for you to warrant that cool down to begin with. But if you're doing something a little bit harder, you know, you're pushing yourself a little bit more, or you've been doing weight training or something like that, then it's always good to spend at least maybe 5-10 minutes just having a good cool down. The reason being, well, there's two good reasons. Number one is that obviously when you exercise, you get a lot of blood rushing to the muscles that are being exercised. So if you're, let's say you've gone for a little jog, then all the blood is in the muscles because the blood is delivering nutrients and oxygen to the area where it's needed most. You just stop exercising, the blood pools in the muscles and it stays there. And that can cause stiffness and sort of heavy legs. That's what we call heavy leg syndrome. And the other thing is that if you've done a particularly hard session, you have all these metabolic byproducts of the high intensity exercise. You don't want them just sitting around in the muscle either. You want to help to facilitate removal of that. And that's where your cool down comes in. So it can be something as easy as just walking for 5 or 10 minutes, you know, nice and slow on the treadmill. If you have access to a swimming pool, that's even better because you get the light activity of swimming, but you also have the hydrostatic pressure of the water, which helps to squeeze the blood vessels, and that helps to facilitate circulation. So generally, yeah, good idea to cool down. Doesn't need to be any more complicated than 5 or 10 minutes of just light aerobic activity. Mm. And then go and have a nice cold beer.
2: Yeah, the one quick thing with that is that you often see tennis players and they're always back on a bike straight after their match.
1: Mm.
2: And I wondered whether or not that's another, that's part of that cool down.
1: Mm. Okay.
0: Yeah, and that's perfectly valid as well. You can sit on a bike, walk on the treadmill, go for a swim. Like I said, swimming is probably better for the reasons that I mentioned, but anything that is just light, that is nice and easy, that's going to help just keep the circulation going at a nice low intensity for 5 or 10 minutes, that's always a good way to help recover. And of course, tennis players typically have very short turnarounds, right? They play a match and then they're expected to play again the next day or a couple of days later. So the recovery is even more important for them.
1: Mm.
0: But just a bit of light activity is a good idea.
1: All right, Ed, thank you. Just last one. Caroline from Oakley says, I get what you're saying about pseudoscience, but does that extend to osteopathy?
0: So that's a bit of a can of worms because generally osteopaths are, it depends where you are, which country and which region of the country. Generally, generally osteopaths are well-credentialed, qualified practitioners. So seeing an osteopath is not the same as seeing a chiropractor.
1: No.
0: But there are some schools of osteopathy that do include some of the more, let's say, alternative type practices and alternative approaches. And those are the ones you need to be a little bit more careful of. So I would go on professional qualifications and experience above anything else.
1: Hmm. All right, Nick, we have sadly run out of time, but it's always a pleasure talking with you as well. The next new book is called The Health and Wellness Lie, Exposing the Hype and Hacks and Hidden Agendas of the Wellbeing Machine. The trouble with social media, Nick, isn't it, is it's made everything more crowded and noisy and hard to navigate. That's the truth of it, isn't it?
0: Yes, it's just a saturated space and everyone's an expert. You know, yeah. Social media is designed to elevate everyone with this idea that my opinion is just as important as your fact. And that undermines the very notion of a fact. So that's one of the reasons why we're in this very sticky situation at the moment.
1: Yeah. Someone else has just texted saying, I say whatever works for you. If it makes you feel better, it doesn't cause harm, then so be it, says Peter from Newport. Well, that's not so wacky either, is it?
0: Well, if it doesn't cause harm, then yeah. Sure.
1: And if,
0: but
1: because after all, as we know, placebos are a very powerful drug.
0: Absolutely. Placebos have very powerful psychobiological effects. The problem we have, of course, is that while some placebo approaches are perfectly fine, like I said earlier on, if you have a benign headache or a bit of lower back pain or a bit of muscle soreness, then yes, use whatever works for you. That's absolutely fine. The problem that we have is when people try to use placebo-based interventions for things that are serious and that need actual medical interventions.
1: That's right.
0: And when people do that, they die. And it's happening a lot more often than people realize.
1: Dr. Nick Tiller has been my guest. He's a scientist at the Lundqvist Institute, and his new book is called The Health and Wellness Lie. Nick, terrific to have your time and company. We'll grab you again sometime down the track. Good on you.
0: A pleasure as always. Thanks for having me.
1: Thanks. Nick Tiller joining us on the program.
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1: We've got news coming up at the top of the hour. Some sad news, by the way, if you're a fan of Mrs. Bucket or Mrs. Bouquet, actress Dame Penelope Keith who was famous for her roles in sitcoms like The Good Life and To the Man Born, has died at the age of 86. She died peacefully at home, said her family, while living with cancer at a home in Surrey.

0: I fear you're not too well, dear.
1: No, I didn't say unwell. I said pathetic.
0: Oh, thanks very much.
2: Yeah, she was 86 and gave a lot of fun and amusement and enjoyment. Dame Penelope Keith departs. News of her death just through. All right, we've got news coming up, and after that, we've got the Nightlife News Breakdown, so looking forward to that.
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4: Hello, this is ABC News with David Rollins. International rescue teams are continuing to arrive and join in the desperate search for survivors from the massive twin earthquakes that devastated parts of Venezuela last week. Nearly 1,500 people have been confirmed dead, while tens of thousands remain missing 5 days after the quake struck. Santiago Luengo, who's the head of operations at the International Federation of Red Cross and Red Crescent Societies and is in Caracas at the moment, says there's still a chance of finding people alive under the rubble.
5: We still have hope. I think we still have a window, and they are doing the best to rescue as much as possible people that's still alive.
4: Federal Liberal frontbencher Andrew Hastie says there is a lot of fight left in his party as a fresh opinion poll shows support falling to a new low. According to the latest news poll, the opposition's primary vote has hit a historic low of 17%, while opposition leader Angus Taylor's personal approval ratings have also failed to pick up. Liberal MP Melissa McIntosh has today called for her party to rebrand. However, Mr. Hastie says the Liberals have more than 80 years of political capital behind them.
6: People know who the Liberals are. Yes, we're at a low, but I would be very hesitant about walking away from the Liberal Party as a brand. The Liberals stand for something, and it's really important that we deliver on policy. That's what people care about.
4: Former Liberal staffer Bruce Lehrman has failed to get access to raw footage of a documentary which features Brittany Higgins ahead of his Queensland criminal trial later this year. Talissa Saganto has the story.
7: Mr. Lehrman is charged with two counts of rape alleged to have occurred in Toowoomba in October 2021. He's indicated he'll plead not guilty at a trial in November. In May, his lawyer tried to subpoena a film company, wanting it to hand over raw footage from a documentary which included Brittany Higgins. They argued its release was necessary to maintain the integrity of a fair trial. Lawyers for the filmmakers submitted there was no legitimate forensic purpose to provide the material. Today, a district court judge agreed. When setting aside the subpoena, Judge Deborah Richards said the documentary doesn't include any information that was not already in the public domain and did not mention Mr. Lehrman's upcoming trial.
4: Communications Minister Annika Wells says new laws will allow the eSafety Commissioner to compel social media companies to provide documents proving their compliance with the social media ban for under 16. The government will also introduce its changes to the social media ban to Parliament, aimed at holding platforms to account. Ms. Wells says new powers to compel documents, and not just information, mean the Commissioner will have a stronger case in court.
8: The eSafety Commissioner asks these tech companies to provide information on a monthly basis, as you'd imagine at the moment, because we believe they're taking the mickey. There's a lot of faff around that. Being able to compel documents means she can require, like with the police investigation, maybe minutes, emails, evidence between third-party providers.
4: An off-duty security guard allegedly murdered in a machete attack at a train station in Melbourne's outer north has been remembered as a hero. Here's crime reporter Olivia Jenkins.
9: It's alleged 22-year-old Aidan Becker was fatally stabbed after going to the aid of a schoolboy who was the original target of a group of teenagers at Mernda Station in March. Mr. Becker's family today unveiled a plaque in his honour that reads, "Not all heroes wear capes, some walk among us, changing lives forever. Gone, but never forgotten." Dozens of friends and members of the community hugged Mr. Becker's family as a group of police, CFA and SES volunteers showed their support. Four teenage boys have been charged with Mr. Becker's murder, while a girl is facing robbery and assault charges over the incident.
4: A Brisbane Broncos NRL player will be excluded from selection in this weekend's match following a drink driving incident. Hannah Moon has more.

0: this.
1: Broncos winger Josiah Carapani was stopped by police yesterday morning, allegedly caught travelling 119 kilometres per hour in a 100 kilometre per hour zone. As a result of the roadside stop, Carapani was issued infringement notices for speeding, failing to display P plates, driving an unregistered and uninsured vehicle, and was charged for driving under the influence of alcohol. He's been barred from selection from this Saturday's game against the Sharks and will appear in court next month in relation to the drink driving offence.
0: That brings you up to date with a taste of the latest ABC News. We'll have more in 1 hour's time.
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4: 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Doesn't matter where in the country.
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2: Yes, well, hello and how are you? Philip Clark with you. Good to be with you and into the second hour of the program. It's 6 past 11, 6 past 9 in WA and in South Australia and the Territory, 24 to 11. Very good to be with you as well. Apologies, yes, I mixed up Patricia Routledge and Penelope Keith. Penelope Keith was the snobbish neighbour, as we know, but funny as a certain school of English acting, comic acting, which was much treasured. Penelope Keith was, yes, she was 86. But no, my apologies. Thank you to the great number of people who've corrected the record that Patricia Routledge died. She died last year, didn't she? She, Mrs. Bucket, or Mrs. Bouquet, of course. But no. 1-300-800-222 is the number. Coming up in this hour, the Nightlife news breakdown. We're going Monday night travelling to Fiji and we'll have science with Dr. Sarah Webb as well. And the mighty challenge not that far away. Let's kick things off with the Nightlife news breakdown.
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2: Well, in December last year, the Albanese government dropped a world-first bombshell. Well, bombshell, it was certainly new, a nationwide social media ban for kids under 16. The goal was to shield young people from cyberbullying, addiction and online predators and all the other ills and malaise of social media if you're under 16. The ban blocked under-16s from creating or keeping accounts on 10 major platforms, including all the big ones, TikTok, Facebook, YouTube, Snapchat, etc. Now, the support and the scepticism was loud, and governments around the world were certainly paying attention. Since then, Indonesia and Malaysia have rolled out their own bans, and others, including the UK and Spain and many others, are lining up to follow the Australian example. And today, the federal government went a step further. Penalties for companies that fail to keep under-16s off their platforms are going to double, jumping from nearly $50 million to nearly $100 million. On top of that, eSafety Commissioner Julian McGrath will be handed expanded powers to enforce the rules and crack down on non-compliance. This includes getting access to more documents. This is the Prime Minister today.
3: It's clear that big tech are not doing enough to comply with the law, and there are still too many children on social media. So we're calling time on the social media companies today and doubling down on the changes that we have made and that we're prepared to make.
2: And Annika Wells, the Minister for Communications and Sport, told Parliament during question time that the major tech companies were not doing enough and were being investigated.
4: The eSafety Commissioner is actively investigating non-compliance by 5 major platforms: Facebook, Instagram, Snapchat, TikTok and YouTube. The Commissioner has found these companies are adopting a range of

0: City tricks to undermine Australia's law that is straight out of the big tech playbook. It is clear, and not just to the government, but to parents, kids and teachers around the country, that social media companies are deliberately failing to comply with the law.
1: Yes, the problem is, you see, the ban was okay, but it doesn't seem as though it's made a lot of difference. Now, to discuss this today and what else happened in Canberra today, Josh Butler joins us, a political reporter and chief of staff based in Canberra for Guardian Australia, to lead the nightlife. Josh, good evening to you. Welcome to Nightlife.
2: Yeah, thanks for having me.
1: Well, tough talk against the tech companies, and okay, fair enough. This thing has a lot of public support, but does it work? This is the problem, isn't it?
2: Look, I think it is. I mean, and I think, as evidenced by the fact they haven't actually begun, or at least, you know, haven't publicly confirmed, haven't conceded that there is any investigations ongoing, that none of these charges is the wrong word, but none of these penalties have sort of been levied or leveled against these social media companies. Yeah, it's been 6 months since the social media ban for under 16s came in. I think many parents listening, or if there are many under 16s listening, there are a large number of under 16s still on social media. It's not difficult for an under 16 person to either have held their account or to have started a new one, is what we're hearing from evidence, anecdotal reports, from academic studies and surveys and that sort of thing. So I think it's interesting, right? Because the government hasn't actually used these powers yet to level one of these fines, but they're already saying we need to double the amount of money that we need to be able to fine these people, and the Safety Commissioner needs new powers. So, I mean, I'm not trying to, you know, run interference for the big tech companies. You know, $100 million to a company like, you know, Facebook or TikTok is, you know, not nothing, but also not a massive amount of money in the grand scheme of things. But I think the fact that the eSafety Commissioner, and she has said this, Julie Immigrant has said this in media interviews in the last in recent weeks, saying she didn't have enough power, she couldn't actually get the right information that she needed from these companies, because the test to level one of these fines is systemic non-compliance with the law. It's not just one random example that, you know, you or I could find if we had a young, family member or a kid or whatever that we knew who was getting on Facebook. It has to be something that's systemic. So the eSafety Commissioner needs to be able to compel these companies to hand over data, documents, information about how they're complying with the ban, how many children have been taken off, how many children remain, things like that. The eSafety Commissioner is saying, I don't have enough powers. So the government is giving the eSafety Commission more power to actually do this. And if and when they get to the point when they want to level one of these fines, it's up to 100 million, not 50 million.
1: Yeah, a study in the British Medical Journal found there were still enormous number of kids still accessing social media, even though it's against the law now.
2: Indeed, over 85%
1: of them. So, in other words, the ban hasn't really had a great deal of effect, and neither have the penalties, because, as you say, $50 million fine, well, it's, you know, someone in the organisation will have to wear responsibility for that, but the government hasn't fined anybody, have they?
2: Yeah, well, and this is exactly right. And the government is turning around and, you know, obviously trying to paint their, you know, world leading reforms in a positive light, because, as you said, in that very substantial introduction there, that was very well put. Other countries are doing this as well. Other countries are looking at Australia and trying to follow Australia's lead. So the government here has been crowing about, has been saying we're world leading on this, we're taking action against big tech, you know, we're standing up to the big social media companies who are doing the wrong thing. And I think, you know, in broad terms, that is an admirable goal. I think, you know, I don't have kids, but I think a lot of parents out there would be incredibly worried about what their kids are seeing on social media.
1: It's got a lot of support from the public, I think.
2: It's got a lot of support, but I think at this point it is not as effective, and it hasn't been as effective as the government would like to think. So they're sort of turning around and going, well, it's not just about how many kids are getting off social media. This is what the government has sort of said to these sort of questions today. You know, Anthony Albanese and Annika Wells, communication minister, held a press conference. They've been doing media interviews, talking about this sort of stuff and saying, look, it's not just about the raw numbers of how many children have been taken off social media, because, you know, the parentheses around that is because our

0: been that many. They're saying it's about behavior change. It's about sending a message. It's about, you know, kids knowing that what they're doing, if they are still accessing social media clandestinely, they're knowing that it's wrong. Maybe they're knowing that they should be taking more caution and care online, because there has been so much media attention about this, and like some of the bad, awful, you know, terrible things that are happening on social media are getting more media play. So I think, you know, I think there is some validity to that argument, really. Like, I think that, you know, the more sort of attention and exposure and focus that we have on these sort of things, for people to make informed decisions, to know what they're up against, to, you know, not go into things naively, I think that is good. But at the same time, the government, I think, can't really run away from the fact that this hasn't been as effective as they would ideally have liked it to be so far.
1: No, lots of countries are following suit, the UK, you know, as well. And the law does place the onus on the tech companies, doesn't it? It says,
0: yes,
1: you know, you don't fine the kid for getting on it. You fine the tech company for allowing the kid to get on it. And, well, you know, I think a lot of people think, well, it surely doesn't take too much to have a go at whacking some of these big companies and, you know, seeing how you go.
0: I think that's right as well. I mean, they had, you know, the Minister Annika Wells has asked this question a number of times today. Why is it that you haven't been able to, well, you know, these safety commission make these decisions? To be fair, it's not Annika Wells in there signing it off in their office. It's the e-safety commissioner. And the questions are, why has the e-safety commissioner not been able to, or hasn't decided to level one of these fines yet? And it's because, you know, what we're told, what we understand, is because the e-safety commissioner might not have the right amount of powers to compel these tech organizations to hand over the data about what they're doing. So maybe that's a way they've drafted the laws that maybe they would have done differently if they'd have known how big tech would have responded to this. But the government's saying, look, big tech companies are obfuscating. They're kind of, you know, trying to go slow on this. They're obviously not going to hand over information that might lead to them being fined. So they're, you know, putting up barriers where they can and that sort of thing. I think this does sort of go to some of the criticisms and concerns and deficiencies that were raised by critics of this before the ban was put in. I mean, this was rushed through. That's not unfair to say. It was put through Parliament very quickly, even though there were all these inquiries, you know, parliamentary processes and expert witnesses and that sort of thing, saying this is going to be very, very hard. The, you know, the way the government is talking about this is not going to be the most effective tool. There's all these holes that are going to go through it. And the government's going, no, it's fine, we'll get it through. You know, this is about changing behaviours. And even if every, I remember asking, you know, Albanese and Wells these questions at press conferences, saying, look, you know, there are all these concerns, you know, people are going to slip through the net. And they're saying that they sort of likened it to underage kids getting alcohol. And I remember the Prime Minister very clearly saying this to one of, in response to a question I asked him, sort of saying, look, every, how did he sort of phrase it? It was, you know, alcohol is illegal for kids, for people under 18. But every night around Australia at some party, a 15-year-old or a 16-year-old is going to get beer, they're going to get wine, they're going to get drunk, you know. We're doing what we can, and most kids will not get drunk. Most kids will not get alcohol, but, like, we can't stop every single one getting through the net, right? So they're saying it's about, you know, trying to do as much as they can for as many people as they can. But if 85% of kids are still on social media, as this British Medical Journal study found, and other studies from different organisations
1: anecdotal evidence suggests the same, doesn't it?
0: Yeah, exactly, indeed. Yeah, there's a lot of kids still out there.
1: Anyway, polls, Josh. Canberra lives and breathes these things. We're still a long way from an election, but the numbers are already shifting. Has One Nation reached peak One Nation? Two fresh polls, in fact three today, because the Morgan poll was out too, show Labor has overtaken, well, is back in front of One Nation. One Nation continuing to poll well, and the big loser of One Nation's slight decline in the polls is not the coalition. News poll published by the Australians, Labor climbing from 30 to 33, One Nation slipping from 31 to 29. But the coalition, gee, their terminal, it's dropped down to 17%, 18% in another poll. The Redbridge Group poll painted a similar picture. What's going on, Josh? Is it peak One Nation, or many pundits are pointing to one of the press club speeches, something that shifted this?
0: Yeah, look, this is really interesting, and I think, you know, two polls this morning and another poll this afternoon, the Morgan one, which I only just had a brief look at before we

0: at We Came On Air.
1: It says similar things.
0: Yeah, yeah, it does say similar things indeed. So I think, you know, three polls now, I think the Redbridge and the News poll were sort of both within the margin of error sort of territory, but the Morgan one shows a bit more of a change. I think One Nation's vote was down 5% or something like that. Don't quote me on that, but a bit of a bigger change. Three polls, the polls come and go. As you say, look, One Nation has been rising in the polls consistently, I think almost in an unbroken sort of, you know, rising every single poll in a number of these polls for a number of weeks and months now. So, look, that momentum, as you say, is still there. One Nation's vote is still very substantial at the moment, far, far, far larger than they were, what, five, six times larger than they were at the last election. So things have changed. Polls come and go. Look, there'll be a new poll next week, which is The Guardian has a poll that comes out on Wednesday. I don't know what it says yet, but I'll be very interested to see how our poll tracks with this. Polls come and go. As I said, the two of them were within margin of error, but three of them now sort of showing a similar trend. Labor ticking back up a little bit, One Nation ticking down a little bit, and the Coalition ticking down even further. So three separate polls with three sort of different sets of methodology, different numbers of people, different people surveyed, that sort of thing, all showing similar things, I think does – that's a bit of a trend.
1: Well, the Coalition are in – I mean, you know, this is a value judgment, I guess, but it's also a statement of the bleeding obvious, are in absolutely dire straits at 17 or 18%. You know, that's wipeout territory.
0: Yeah, not far above the Greens. I think the Greens were 13% in the same poll where the Coalition was 17. And, you know, only a couple of points above the Greens, I think, you know, fascinating territory, I think, for what that next election would look like. Wipeout, I think, is exactly right, as you say.
1: Earlier today, the senior Liberal frontbencher, Melissa McIntosh, in response to the poll, said it was time for a rebrand. Gee whiz, here she is speaking to Sky News.
2: I think it's time, I'm putting myself out on a limb a little bit, I think it's time for the Liberal Party to rebrand itself. Some people think that we're stuck in the past and our policies need to resonate with the Australia of today and the future. So I think it'd be a really good time for us to revisit our values, what we stand for and the way we project ourselves to Australians.
1: Gee whiz, Josh, I thought Angus Taylor would be thinking, sitting there thinking, hang on, I am the rebrand, wouldn't he?
0: It was sort of unclear exactly what Melissa McIntosh was talking about there. There was an interesting bit where, you know, later in that same interview, the host asked, well, what does that look like? You know, is it a new name for the party? Is it a, you know, new set of policies? And she went, we need to get some experts in and talk about that sort of stuff. So she was not ruling out changing the name of the Liberal Party to, you know, I don't even know what. But There were some interesting responses to that today. I mean, I think it's fair to say and an understatement to say that Melissa McIntosh's claims and suggestions there were not widely backed
1: not
0: by
1: well
0: her
1: received. I think not well received is the phrase.
0: I was just reading, just literally as I joined you this evening, the Australian newspaper has a quote from Tony Abbott dismissing that claim. Tony Abbott, obviously the former Liberal Prime Minister, now the Liberal Party president, he says, I'm quoting here from The Australian, they quoted Tony Abbott as saying, it would hardly be the Liberal Party if it weren't the Liberal Party. So there's another quote that they've got from a Liberal source here saying, claiming that Melissa McIntosh's comments were a, quote, brain fart. So, look, I don't think we'll be hearing a name change for the Liberal Party at the moment, but, look, you know, who knows how long it might be while they're still in these doldrums. Maybe they'll start making some more desperate moves before too long.
1: Josh Butler's with us, Chief of Staff and Political Reporter at The Guardian, Australia in Canberra. Well, the way these things normally go, that if it was called the Australian Liberal Party, it would be, after months of consultations and consultancies and millions of dollars spent, it'll end up being Liberals Australia. That's usually what happens.
0: I love seeing those rebrands of, like, I remember Aldi, the supermarket chain, had a big rebrand and they changed their logo, you know, to a slightly different font of an A and the letter of the sort of kerning around the part of the A was slightly different and they spent something, I don't know how many millions of dollars, but I always love reading those corporate rebrand stories.
1: I know. Monique Ryan's on the This Is the Independent MP, member for Kooyong in Victoria. She's on the warpath about Hex

0: and Hex Debt, saying the Hex system needs to be dismantled as a matter of urgency. Independents are having a bit of play, aren't they, Josh? I mean, you've got David Pocock with the widow's tax reveal. You've got Monique Ryan pursuing Hex Debt. I mean, these are things properly that the coalition should be doing, you'd think.
1: Well, I think that's right. And I think, you know, to quickly go back to one step, you know, the rebrand thing. I think last week we saw the Zali Segal and Allegra Spender, the two Sydney-based independents, start their own party called Community Strong. And there was some discussion about how much that corporate branding might have cost them, or the strategy behind that. But I think there is this malaise around politics at the moment, right? I think even if you're going okay, I think many people are probably a bit uninspired by the Labor Party. They're a bit turned, you know, quite a bit turned off by the chaos and confusion and sort of all the back and forth in the coalition. We talk about One Nation a lot, but I think, you know, a lot of people might be sort of parking their vote with One Nation because they don't like Liberal or Labor. They're not going to vote for the Greens. They want to vote for somebody else, and the sort of somebody else factor at the moment is Pauline Hanson and One Nation. So I think that's part of the reason why this independence party, which Monique Ryan is not part of, she said that she's going to stay as an independent and not join even a party of independence. But I think there is maybe people in Australia looking for an option that isn't Labor, isn't Liberal, maybe isn't One Nation, is, you know, stable, centrist, whatever you want to call it. But, you know, people like Monique Ryan, I think that's why they're getting a fair bit of attention, because they are a bit of a different quantity in Australian politics. They're talking about different issues. Talk about them in different ways, and I think, you know, people are resonating with that sort of thing.
0: Yep. All right, Josh. Well, in the meantime, I know it's cold and it's not miserable in Canberra. Canberra's got great weather. Canberra's got great winter weather. It's just cold.
1: Yeah, indeed.
0: And the year's biggest event, the biggest knees up in the Parliament, the Midwinter Balls on Wednesday night. I presume you've got your tuxedo pressed, haven't you, and your patent shoes highly polished?
1: I do have my tuxedo. I literally last night went and picked up my tuxedo from the dry cleaner.
0: Oh, okay.
1: I had to check it out and make sure they hadn't left any marks on it. But
0: get all the wine stains off from last year, Josh.
1: it is the first time I've worn it since last year. It only gets one outing per year. It's always a fun night. You know, the speeches are often quite good. So for people who don't know, it's a sort of off the record kind of social fundraiser.
0: And everyone goes.
1: Everyone who, you know, it's the hottest, it's literally the hottest ticket in town. Like, I've had all these friends and staff as, oh, can you help me out with a ticket and things like that. So traditionally the Prime Minister and the opposition leader make off the record speeches.
0: Is Ms Hanson going to be making a speech?
1: Well, I heard today that she might not be going. I don't know that for sure, so don't quote me on that. I've just said it on the ABC. But I heard today she might not be, but I'll be interested to see if she does attend. Obviously, she has some well ventilated issues with certain members of the media. So maybe she might not want to hang out with the press gallery on her own time. But look, the PM and the opposition leader often they traditionally make sort of quite funny, tongue in cheek, sort of sarcastic kind of speeches. Susan Lee gave a very, very, very funny speech last year that it's meant to be off the record, but you know, if you wanted to Google it, you could find it pretty easily. I think it sort of always gets leaked, but I'll be interested to see how Angus Taylor goes. He's, you know, maybe hasn't got a lot to laugh about, or maybe it's more of a, you know, if you don't laugh, you'll cry sort of thing for the Liberals at the moment.
0: And maybe the case. All right, Josh, good luck. Look after yourself. And, you know what? Moderation in all things, Josh, including moderation.
1: Oh, yeah. I have to be up early on a Thursday morning, so I'll be moderating. Don't worry.
0: Thanks, Josh.
1: Thank you.
2: 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On ABC Radio.
0: Yes, Guardian's Josh Butler. We're leading the Nightlife news breakdown. Thanks for the texts too. We might discuss this a bit later on in the issues of the day too, about the attitude of parents towards the kids, towards the media ban, and the way that some parents have just been complicit here. Joel from Brisbane says there are two types of parents, compliant parents that are involved in their kids' lives and parents that don't really care what their kids do. Which is probably right as well. Jeanette from Melbourne says, what hope does the government have to achieve success

0: with the tech companies when parents override the bans. I've heard mothers on Talkback Radio admitting to using their profile to allow their kids to have access. It's difficult to understand. Yes, I can understand that too, and you do wonder what sort of example parents are setting to kids. Don't worry about the law, just break it if you like. 1-300-800-222 is my number. All right, let's check out what's happening in the world of science with Sarah Webb.
1: Nightlife Science.
0: By some estimates, there are more than 280,000 different objects orbiting the Earth. I know, including satellites and space telescopes and unmanned observatories and plenty of just rubbish, debris. For most of these man-made objects, they're launched, of course. They orbit the Earth for a period and then gravity plays its role and they come crashing back down to Earth. That's because of reasons of physics, but also for reasons of economics, because it's expensive and very difficult to do anything but let them come flying down. However, NASA is planning to try and run a rescue mission for one orbital observatory next month, and that's not an easy prospect. Joining us once more to talk how difficult it might be, as well as everything else happening in the world of science, is Sarah Webb. Sarah is an author, a science communicator, and an astrophysicist from Swinburne University. Good evening, Sarah. Welcome back to Nightlife.
2: Good to be back.
0: Now, this sounds really tricky. What's the telescope that NASA's trying to rescue? What's so important about it anyway?
2: It is certainly tricky. So they're trying to rescue a telescope that is called the Swift Observatory, and it is a really awesome telescope. It doesn't just look for optical imaging like what our eyes would see. It actually looks for X-rays and gamma rays. So those really, really high energy particles that don't quite make it down to the surface of the Earth. Mm-hmm. And we rely on space telescopes like this one to find them. And it's really fundamental to a lot of our research. And so we're not willing to give it up just yet. It was launched in 2004, but we believe it's got a few more years life left. But the problem is, as our Earth goes through periods of fluctuations with where our atmosphere puffs up and puffs down, depending on how much solar activity there is, things that are in orbit around us tend to decay in their orbit and slowly fall back to the Earth. And that's something we want to try and avoid. And that's why they've put together this kind of extreme.
0: I never understood that before. Is that why? So what happens? So, because I thought once things are in orbit, they kind of stay there. I mean, satellites stay in orbit, don't they? Not, well, you're saying that the atmosphere expands and contracts.
2: Yes. Yeah, that's exactly right. So even though the things are really, they're high above the atmosphere, there's not a lot of atmosphere there. Yeah. But as we get increased solar radiation, so we get solar flares and coronal mass ejections, things that we've seen over the past few years as we've reached solar maximum, what it does is it essentially, like, you puffs up our atmosphere, it expands because you've got all of that energy, hot gas essentially expanding upwards. And so even though they are quite high above the Earth, they're not limited to a little bit of atmospheric drag. And even the slightest change can be enough to cut their lives short. Okay. And it's a massive problem.
0: Because in the end, what goes up must come down, huh? Eventually.
2: It all appears that way. If you're close enough to the Earth, it's very hard to stay in orbit for very long periods of time.
0: So what are they trying? Sorry, go on.
2: Oh, I was going to say things further away, absolutely, but they're close to Earth, much harder.
0: So what are they trying to do with the Swift Observatory?
2: It should be a movie, what they're trying to do. So they are sending up a special spacecraft to essentially go and grapple the observatory. Imagine a big spacecraft with an arm on it.
0: It's a robot, is it?
2: It is a robot. Yeah, no Bruce Willis, no movie stars aboard this time. But it goes up and it is able to grab onto the telescope and push it into a higher orbit. So it's got fuel aboard to essentially burn to push higher and higher, which will hopefully let Swift live for a few years longer. But it's really interesting because they're not just sending this up in a rocket. They're actually launching it from a plane through something called the Pegasus program. So it is going to be one that, if successful, it's going to be amazing.
0: What?
2: Yeah. What? So imagine you've got a massive, essentially it looks like a passenger plane, like a Boeing/Airbus style plane. And at the bottom of the plane, on the belly of the plane, you have a payload, which looks like a giant missile, essentially just a massive payload that is attached to the plane. And so the plane travels quite high above the Earth. So
0: mm-hmm.
2: gets to a height where it's easier for something to then fall down and like a missile, very similar, burn fuel and launch into the upper atmosphere and reach SWIFT.
0: Why don't they launch satellites like this all the time? It'd be a lot cheaper than those rockets, wouldn't it?
2: It's really difficult. You can only do small payloads. Okay. With something like this, and it's also quite risky, whereas some of the rockets that we have, especially the reusable, like the Falcon 9s now, are just so reliable and so cost-effective that it's only for very special cases that we see this Pegasus be used.
0: Okay, so they'll launch the robot. The robot will go up into space, but apparently working the maths out to get the robot to coordinate with the telescope's not easy.
2: No, it's not. It's surprisingly hard to catch up with something that is in orbit. So this robot will likely take a few days, if not weeks, trying to get the exact right approach and to survey the telescope and take pictures of it before it even comes too close to it. And so it's going to be a bit of a cat and mouse game of these two objects chasing each other, orbiting the Earth at 8 kilometers per second as they try and do this goal.
0: Wow, okay. Now, talking about space, scientists working at Oxford University have discovered a pair of super puff planets. Oh, yeah. What's a super puff planet, Sarah?
2: Basically, cotton candy or fairy floss style planets. So they've found these two gassy planets that are just really, really light. So imagine, think about Jupiter or Neptune or Uranus, like really fluffy, pretty gas planets. Mm-hmm. But these are really low density. So it's essentially almost like stringy little cotton ball planets, which is really exciting because they're the lightest, in quotation marks, the least dense planets we have found ever. And it's really interesting. They're just tiny little balls of gas floating around a very distant star
0: very far away.
2: They are, yeah, about 1,100 light years from us.
0: How does something that light stay together?
2: So it's something that we're investigating. So we think that they're kind of at this critical limit where it's just dense enough, it's just big enough that physics works out, that it should, you know, it's allowed to be a planet. But we're still figuring out a lot about planet formation, and especially in early solar systems, how do gases want to condense and coalesce together to form planets and then to eventually form stars, which is really exciting because as you get things clumping together, if you've got enough material, you get a star. If you don't have enough material, you get a planet like Jupiter or Neptune, quite similar.
0: I always thought that planets like Jupiter eventually get more solid or not? Maybe not.
2: We're unsure. So there's a theory with Jupiter that it could have a solid core, which is a really great theory because it's a very big planet. But it's really hard for us to actually tell because it's so gassy, so dense. It's not like we can take really good data or images to penetrate through. And so that you're exactly right. There's a theory that potentially the core is solid and maybe there's interesting physics that happens within there, but unfortunately we'll probably never know.
0: No. Sarah Webb's with us, author and scientist, and we're talking about, well, we are talking about space at the moment, a little closer to home. We have to talk about Elon Musk, I suppose. But anyway, it's usually a tirade about something or other. Yeah. But anyway, one of his SpaceX rockets, I hate saying his SpaceX rockets, one of the rockets developed by the SpaceX team, is quite literally going to hit the moon. Why are they doing this?
2: It's an accident, to be frank. Yeah. So they originally had launched something called the Firefly Blue Ghost Lander. So this was a lander that was meant to land on the moon and it was essentially deliver payloads. Mm-hmm. It unfortunately didn't have a great landing. It did land on the moon, but not quite as it expected. And so to send it there, it was on a Falcon SpaceX rocket.
0: One of those Falcon 9s.
2: Yeah, one of those little rocket bodies that we often see. But what happened was when it disconnected from that rocket body to then enter the lunar orbit to then land on the moon, that rocket body was just in orbit around the moon, and it has been for multiple years now, or for about a year or so now. And it's slowly decaying in its orbit, and we know that it will crash into the center, to the surface of the moon, just based on physics. And it's going to be an interesting one because one we're polluting the surface of the moon, not great. But two, it's kind of a semi-known impact because we know how big this object is, we know how fast it's falling. And so it might actually give us some interesting data for what happens when we do a semi, not controlled, but, you know, parameter known impact. And we might even be able to see some of the plumes from Earth with small telescopes or even binoculars.
0: You're joking. Really?
2: Yeah, because we think at the moon itself, it doesn't have an atmosphere, basically, full stop. So nothing slows things down as it enters near the surface. And so things hit the moon really quick, fast, and hard. So when it does,
0: we're making a new crater on the moon.
2: Exactly, a brand new human-made crater. It's not our first crater. We've made a few in our time, but it's probably going to be one of the larger ones. And with that, dust and regolith will kick up and we maybe we'll see those plumes. We'll certainly get photographs from observatories of them, though.
0: When's this happening?
2: It should be happening around August 5th, I think, is the predicted date at the moment. It could change either side depending on how well we are at our orbital mechanics, but in the next month or so.
0: Okay. Have you got your experiments back from space yet?
2: Yeah. I do. They came back last week.
0: Hey.
2: Very excited about it. They came back all in one piece.
0: Hey. I'm excited. Sarah was doing experiments in space, which she set up to space and saw the rocket launch about how plants grow in zero gravity. Anyway, watch this space. Sarah? Terrific to talk, as always.
2: Thank you for having me.
0: Sarah Webb. And she will be back. All right. We've got more. And the mighty challenge is not far away. Here's Brian Cadd. Remember this?

0: Yes, the great Brian Cadd and the Ginger Man. Hey, let's go travelling this Monday night.
1: Monday night travel on Nightlife.
0: Australians love travelling to Fiji. In March alone this year, more than 30,000 Australians took a holiday in Fiji. Some of us have been doing so for many, many years. My guest tonight, back once again in the Nightlife studio, is Rod Imey, travel writer and editor of Traveloscopy. Rod proudly states that he first went back to Fiji. Well, he first went to Fiji back in 1971, and he's lost count of the number of times he's been there since. Rod, good evening to you. Welcome back.
2: Blast, Phil.
0: Hello, same to you.
2: Yeah.
0: Tell me about your first trip back to Fiji in 1971. What was the joint like then?
2: Well, I tell you what, Phil, it was an interesting thing. Here I was, 10 years old, in short pants, quite literally, and we're on a cruise ship, one of the very early cruise ships that were doing those, well, it was Women's Weekly Treasure Hunt cruise. Mm-hmm. And I'm sure there's listeners out there who've been on them or certainly know of them. And it was after Noumea, it was my first ever international port. So back then, the ships were tying up. We stopped at Lautoka in the first instance, and then we moved around to Suva. And we did take my father commandeered a taxi and took us to Nandi to do some duty-free shopping, which was a big thing back then. It's sort of gone off the boil a bit now as far as duty-free is concerned. But the Lautoka and Suva are still the two big white ship ports for the big cruise companies mm-hmm. that go through there, all the big names that we know so well. Now, you know, I mean, it's a bit of a standing joke for people who go to get souvenirs. They get the carved knives and the carved boats, and they were I think I've still got one with my name carved in it sitting on the shelf at home. So they were still a big thing then, which, believe it or not, they're still persisting to this day, sort of 50 years later.
0: It's a place. Well, I mean, it's sort of growing massively too. I mean, more Australians seem to be going than anywhere else. It's number one source for tourists in the area, Australia and New Zealand.
2: That's right.
0: Projected to hit over 1 million annually.
2: Well, yes, and they're going looking obviously well beyond that. Mm. I mean, the thing is, look, I like to think when people are talking to me, we have, you know, dinner party conversations and so forth, saying, oh, I'd like to go to the Maldives, or I'd like to go to the French Polynesia. I'm going, God, crikey. You know, you're going to get, I think, a better deal going to Fiji.
0: Why? Because it's cheaper.
2: Well, generally, when you take into account that it's 4 hours from Sydney by plane, with pretty decent connections through the national carrier, getting the Maldives, and I know Adam Schwab from Luxury Escapes is going to get cross with me when I. Because he's just started his own direct flights to the Maldives under his own brand, which they desperately needed, because you'd have to fly around through Singapore and, you know, whatever to get to the Maldives. And then, you know, French Polynesia is blasted expensive, you know, when you finally get there. And Fiji's like 4 hours away. And you've got the beauty of these remote island resorts.
0: What's the attraction, basically? Is it what you go there and it's a beach place, is it?
2: Well, look, if you like beaches, I mean, it's hard to sell beaches to Australians.
0: I was going to say, we have best beaches in the world.
2: Well, this is it. We do.
0: Why would you go all that way for a beach?
2: Indeed, thousands of them. But, I mean, if you like that lifestyle and you want the overwater bungalows and you want the remote private islands and you want small ships cruising amongst the beautiful tropical islands like the Mamanukas and the Yasawas, you've got all of that. And, you know, we've got it. Okay, you could argue that we've got it in the Great Barrier Reef up in the Mid-Sundays and so, and we do. But if you want the international experience, I tend to think Fiji is pretty good. Vanuatu comes close too, and we can talk about that another time.

0: But my vote goes for Fiji at the moment. And it, because it's a very strong culture, you know, the Fijians are well known for being hospitable and friendly, with their great big bula greetings and so forth. And you've got the other half of the population in the Fiji Islands, which is currently around about 1 million, of the Indo-Fijians. And they've got their own story, of course. I had some in-laws in my own family for Fijian Indians, and they've wonderful people. They're all, you know, very relaxed, very businesslike, very hardworking, very conscientious, but you know, not too serious. They all know how to have a good time and get around the carver bowl.
1: So where does everyone go? There's the big resorts in Denarau, isn't it?
0: Well, Denarau Island is about 30 minutes from Nandi Airport, so
1: Right.
0: that makes it the easiest place to
1: But
0: get
1: there's
0: to.
1: About 800 islands in total, isn't
0: there? There are, of which about 300 are permanently inhabited, and you've got a vast. I mean, Fiji is an archipelago in the strictest geographic sense, and you've got a whole spray of little islands and
1: islets. So the idea is you go there and you stay on one of these, on a resort at one of these islands, is
0: if
1: it?
0: You want.
1: But where else would you go?
0: Well, you've got choices, you see. Now, I mean, I would say that a majority of people visiting them do tend to stay at one of the Denarau Island resorts, and they're all the big names that we're familiar with.
1: Right, huh?
0: You can then take a day or overnight, 2 or 3 night cruise out to the Yasawa and Mamanuka Islands, which are northwest of the main island of Viti-Levu. And Nandi being in the northwest corner, International Airport. And look, they're beautiful tropical islands and very well rehearsed itineraries from the two major cruise companies.
1: So it's a tropical island, so it's snorkeling, is it? I mean, beach life, and I mean, reef and all that.
0: Yes, absolutely. I mean, like so many of the places, unfortunately, it has been subjected to overfishing in certain areas. However, and I was going to say that you go out on some of the reefs and you just don't see the sharks anymore. But if you go to a place called Pacific Harbour, which is, if you take Vanua Levu as a circle, and you take Nandi at about 10 o'clock and Suva at about 4 o'clock. If you come down to about 5 o'clock, you're going to a place called Pacific Harbour. There's a couple of resorts down there, and there is a very big lagoon called Banga Lagoon, which is spelled B-A-Q-A in that sense, and there's a very famous diving spot there, and I've dived it, and you go out there and you plunge down and you are like elbow to elbow with sharks.
1: Is that good?
0: Well, I find it pretty exciting. Now, there's...
1: As long as the sharks don't find it pretty exciting.
0: Well, they do get excited, but they don't seem to be that interested in the divers, thankfully, because they're hand-fed. Look, you can have an argument one way or the other on this, and there's been critics of this kind of tourism, and you can make an argument for both sides, but from my experience, I did two dives. First dive was kind of small, and we just saw small sharks, like little reef sharks and things, which is good, and that's at about 10 or 15 metres for beginning divers. But the more advanced divers, we're going down to 20, 25 metres, and the bull sharks are down there, and it's a frenzy. Like you've got the great big
1: giant. But bull sharks are not good.
0: Bull sharks are the ones which are probably responsible for most of the human attacks. That's quite true. However, you're in beautiful crystal clear waters. The sharks can see you, and they can see you. They can work out in advance that you're of no interest. And there's a guy down there with a big silo bin full of tuna heads giving them a great big feed. But the thing that surprised me, Phil, you wouldn't believe this, but the sharks are very polite. They kind of line up in a pecking order and they get their, here's your tuna head, sir, take it, off they go. The next one files in, then the next one files in, and then all of a sudden they're all gone. And then the tiger shark comes in, boom, boom, boom, boom. And this massive tiger shark sort of comes in and sort of scatters all the smaller sharks. It's a fabulous experience. And look, they do, you know, they take 20 or 30 divers down every day. So it sounds like a National Geographic experience, but it's, you know, anyone can do it.
1: So it's good diving, good reefing and snorkeling.
0: Yeah.
1: And then resort life, I suppose. Well, that's what most people are probably going for.
0: Well, I think you're right. Now, the choice is, look, the ones on the big ones on Denarau Island, which near the Nandi Airport, which everyone knows about. There's a beautiful golf course there, and there are day excursions available. You can do a jet boat on the Singatoka River. You can go and see Raymond Burr's Orchid Garden of the Sleeping Giant. Listeners will know Raymond Burr from Ironside and Perry Mason, and it was his private retreat

0: because, Raymond Burr was a gay man, and obviously back in his day, Hollywood wasn't particularly receptive to that, so it was his private escape. Beautiful place, absolutely lovely place. And then you've got the opportunity to go to some of the private islands, which are a bit like the Maldives experience, where you become a bit of a captive on the island, and you've got your overwater bungalows, and you've got hot and cold running butlers. And that's to the northwest, out of, like, we're talking like 10 o'clock, keep going. Right. From and that experience is available for you there. And these are islands are quite frequented by the day cruisers that run out of Nandi. Mm-hmm. And there's a couple of opportunities for overnight, two or three nights. I'm not sure whether they still do it, but I'd be very keen to know if they still do. That there used to be the history and culture tours, which would run for a week, mm-hmm. and they would go all the way out to Vanua Levu, the second largest island, to a beautiful island called Tavayuni, which is, quite honestly, hand on heart, Phil, it's one of my favourite places on the planet. Mm-hmm. Beautiful gardens, an absolutely gorgeous waterfall, Boma waterfalls. I'm sure there's many listeners out there who've been there, and hopefully they'd agree with me. And that cruise would then continue out into the Lau group, which is a remote group which kind of abuts Tonga. So you've got a bit of a cultural exchange. You've got some Tongan influence in those remote eastern and northeastern islands, and a lot of uninhabited and sparsely habited islands. So you've got that intent, you've got that city feel in places like Suva and Lautoka and Nandi, and you've got the sparse island feel if you go around to Singitoka on the Pacific coast, which is at about, you know, about 7 o'clock on the clock. And then if you want to get onto one of the small ships, you can go out to the remote islands and have a really beautiful remote experience.
1: So you're saying it's generally cheaper, is it?
0: Cheaper
1: than New Caledonia or the Maldives?
0: I think so. When you take into account the travelling time, especially for places like Maldives and French Polynesia, Vanuatu is, again, a good comparison.
1: Not cheaper than Bali, I presume.
0: No. But there's a lot more. It's generally all round a better experience than Bali.
1: Why not as crowded?
0: I'm not a real Bali fan, Phil, to be absolutely honest with you, for the reasons that people might understand. I have been a few times, and it's been okay, but I'm not sure I'd want to rush back necessarily. And I know there's a few people throwing things at the radio right now, but the cultural side of your experience in Fiji is more authentic, if I can use that word. And they've got more choices of things to do and go and see.
1: Okay. All right. Okay, sounds good. Flying there is the easiest way to get there, but you can go by, cruise liners go there too, don't they?
0: Yeah, well, look, I think flying's predominantly the way you're going to get there. Yeah. And all I would say to the people is that if you are considering going there for your first or second time, think about going beyond the major resorts. Try to do something to get yourself out into the country or the remote islands and consider maybe an overnight small ship cruise. Mm. You'll love it. Fiji, yay.
1: Rod Armey's been our guest, travel writer, and we've been to Fiji. Thanks, Rod.
0: A great pleasure, Phil. See you again.
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1: Yeah, I must say I've never been, but it sounds good. Vicky from Sorrento is texting, Phil, we went to Fiji for our honeymoon. It was fantastic. And we asked our guide about the sharks and water skiing in the lagoons near the reefs, and he said Fijian sharks, very friendly. Okay. Okay. Milo in the Blue Mountains says, Phil, while at Fiji, I went out to the island where they filmed the Tom Hanks movie Castaway. Unfortunately, I didn't find Wilson. No. Well, that's a pity. And the Fiji roads are just awful outside the main town, says my texter. Well, this is often the case. This is often the case, is it not? A couple of other texters who've been say, yes, from a traveller perspective, don't do the islands. You're a captured audience and they charge accordingly. And John says, go to Nadi, stay somewhere on Denarau Island. It's the best. Last time we went, we virtually had a 100-metre pool to ourselves. There you go. All right, the delights of Fiji. Thank you, Jane from Kooyong. Yes, Guardians. Josh Butler did not complete the name of the new political party. It's Community

0: Hello, this is ABC News with David Rowlands. Andy Burnham, the man who's likely to become the UK's next Prime Minister next month, has outlined his vision for the country for the first time since Sir Keir Starmer announced his resignation. Among some of his stated aims, the former Mayor of Greater Manchester promised to create a new Prime Minister's office in the north of England. Mr. Burnham also pledged to take power from the centre and put it in the hands of people and places that he says could use it the best.
1: We will bring about the biggest rebalancing of power our country has seen. It is time for Whitehall to accept that growth cannot be ordered from the top down. Instead, it can only be nurtured from the bottom up.
0: An international expert says a long-term relief operation will be needed in Venezuela following the massive twin earthquakes that struck last week. Nearly 1,500 people are confirmed dead, with tens of thousands still missing, buried under piles of rubble. Santiago Luengo, who's head of operations at the International Federation of Red Cross and Red Crescent Societies, is in Caracas and says, as well as rescue work, it'll be a major operation to help Venezuela recover from the disaster.
2: We think that there is not going to be an easy operation in terms of it's going to be a long term, taking consideration all the damage. Right now, we have a lot of field hospitals. There's a infrastructure in the hospital that has been impacted and damaged. So that's also something that we will need to take in consideration in the recovery phase.
0: The US says a high-level meeting on Iran will be held in Qatar in the coming day, with the Trump administration's top envoys attending, while technical talks would also continue on the sidelines. President Donald Trump says that Iran had requested the meeting, but a senior Iranian negotiator has denied that any talks were scheduled. Strikes shared between the US and Iran over the weekend threatened to derail a fragile interim peace agreement which promised to reopen the Strait of Hormuz. White House Press Secretary Caroline Levitt says the US wants to see progress in negotiations.
3: The president obviously wants to see the peace process play out, and the Iranians would be best to sign a good deal with the United States of America because the president has proven he's unafraid to use the might of our military.
0: Australia and Vanuatu have finally signed a long-awaited strategic pact. Here's Foreign Affairs reporter Stephen Jedgetts.
4: The two countries have been wrangling over the Nakamal Agreement since last year when Vanuatu pulled out of a signing ceremony. But now they've signed an updated agreement which the Prime Minister Anthony Albanese says is a win for both nations.
5: A balanced agreement that will protect our collective and individual security.
4: The new Nakamal Pact doesn't stop Chinese police from operating in Vanuatu but says its government will come to Pacific nations and Australia first on policing. It also doesn't block Chinese investment in critical infrastructure, but commits Vanuatu to consulting with Australia on it.
0: Foreign Affairs Minister Penny Wong has defended the federal government's efforts to clean up criminality in the construction sector. Deputy Opposition Leader Jane Hume has called for Victorian government-funded big build infrastructure projects to be paused until union corruption on work sites is fully stamped out. It follows revelations by 60 Minutes that a two-year attempt by the Victorian government has failed to stop taxpayers' money from landing in the hands of criminals. In response to questioning from Senator Hume in Question Time, Senator Wong said the government had taken concrete action in relation to the construction sector and CFMEU.
6: And we have made clear that we will not tolerate under any circumstances, as I said, corruption, criminality and violence in any part of the construction industry.
0: There are calls for further research into female neurology as awareness of the degenerative brain disease CTE increases. Adelaide Crows' Chelsea Randall has become the latest player to announce she'll retire from the AFLW due to issues related to concussion. It comes amid a Four Corners probe which found 33 players, including 19 professional and semi-pro players, have been diagnosed with CTE. Neurologist at Sydney's Mater Hospital, Dr. Rowena Mobbs, believes there's a gap between understanding male and female brain health.
7: Women are traditionally understudied in neuroscience research, and CTE is no different. The vast majority, and we're talking only perhaps under five cases of females versus the vast majority are male cases of CTE in those brain banks internationally.
8: Heavy rainfall can lead to flash flooding and there may be no time to warn you. Some places are especially dangerous.

0: dangerous, like a dry creek bed that can flood in minutes. If you're prone to flash flooding, evacuate early to reduce the chances of being cut off or trapped. For emergency assistance, call the SES on 132 500. In a life-threatening situation, call 000. ABC Radio is your emergency broadcaster.
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0: Yes, well, hello, and how are you? Philip Clark with you on ABC Radio. This is Nightlife, and we're into the third hour of the program. Good to be with you. I hope you're well. Thanks for dropping in. It's 6 past midnight. 6 past 10 in WA. Hi, everyone. South Australia and the Territory, 24 to midnight. And right through the Pacific tonight as well. Grab us on broadcast. There are no issues in relation to transmitter maintenance, so you should be getting us loud and clear everywhere. 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Or you can listen to us on TV, on your TV, channel 25. Heaps of ways to listen. If you want to listen back to our podcasts, then just put Nightlife into the search bar of the ABC Listen app and away you go. All the old challenges are there. Well, sorry, lots of the old challenges are there. You can catch up with all of that. And also lots of our recent programs are there too. So check it out. 1-300-800-222 is the number if you would like to call. Issues, 25 questions in the Mighty Challenge coming up if you want to have a crack. Lines are free. Ahead in the program, after the Mighty Challenge, issues of the day. Geez, there's a lot of things around, aren't there? The social media ban, it doesn't seem to have worked all that well, but then again, that's no reason not to keep trying. That's what the government's done. They've doubled the penalties and so on and so forth. What do you think? Is it going to work, or the parents need to take a good look at themselves, do you think? We might have a chat about that as well. The new recent polls, clutch of polls out today too, suggesting that One Nation's vote's fallen. I don't know, is it an indication that the nation's reached peak One Nation or not? Well, you might have some other take on it. We'll talk about that in the last hour of the program. 1-300-800-222 is my number if you'd like to call. Oh, by the way, it's Monday, so we'll have an edition of American Insight with Bill Wyman in the last hour as well. But in the meantime, of course, if you're all set and ready, you know what, so am I. Five questions in five categories. Our categories tonight are category number one, cutlery. Cutlery, right? Category number two, the law. The law. Category number three, celebrities. Category number four, highest and lowest points. And category number five, games and game shows. Right? Cutlery, the law, celebrities, highest and lowest points, games and game shows. Who's up first? Kate from Canberra, but is in Wagga at the moment. G'day, Kate. Hi, Kate.
1: Hello.
0: What are you doing down in Wagga?
1: I'm actually in Canberra.
0: Oh, okay.
1: That's all right.
0: There you go. You get about Kate, who gets about a bit. That's fine. What do you like here? Cutlery, the law, celebrities, games and game shows, highest and lowest points.
1: I'm going to start with cutlery, I think.
0: Cutlery it is. Question number one. Reportedly able to bend spoons with his mind, which illusionist took part in CIA-funded psychic experiments in the 1970s?
1: Not going to be able to help you there.
0: No,
1: sorry.
0: Good. Thanks, Kate. See ya. Bye. Thanks for the texts. Everyone stopped sending me texts correcting me about Patricia Routledge. Penelope Keith has died.

0: just sad news. She was 86. She was in the good life. She wasn't Mrs. Bouquet. No, I know. That was Patricia Routledge. Thank you. Sophie from Glen Iris. Hi, Sophie.
1: Hello, Philip.
0: Hello, Sophie.
1: Have you got time for a very quick Fiji story?
0: Yeah, absolutely.
1: We went when I was very little and I was happily swimming most days until Dad took down some rice bubbles for breakfast and we fed the tiny, tiny, tiny little fish. And then I said, are they going to eat my feet? I'm not going back in the water. So I sat on the beach with arms crossed for the rest of the holiday.
0: Well, fair enough. I mean, see, I personally, in relation to water, I think abundance of caution is a good thing, Sophie.
1: They weren't bull sharks, the tiniest.
0: But they could have been. They could have
1: been.
0: Yeah. Oh, dear. All righty, what do you reckon? Cutlery, reportedly able to bend spoons with his mind. Which illusionist took part in CIA-funded psychic experiments in the 1970s?
1: Oh, it was Uri Geller.
0: It was Uri Geller. Yes, did they ever figure out what he did? He was a magician, really, wasn't he?
1: I think the skeptics probably worked it out. Mm. It's a great book about all the CIA experiments called Men Who Stare at Goats. Who's it by? I can't remember who it's by, but it's about how they ran all these bizarre experiments in the 70s, thinking that, you know, if they stared at goats, they could kill them, and, you know, or they played loud music at people that would send them crazy, which is probably true, but yeah.
0: Yeah, I don't know. That's right. There must have been an expose at some point about Uri Geller. But I don't know what it was. But maybe he was really good at close-up magic, which a lot of magicians are. Question number two, we're in cutlery.
1: Can I move to celebrities, please, Phil?
0: You can.
1: Thanks.
0: They've been dating since 2023. Who is Timothée Chalamet's celebrity girlfriend?
1: Oh, my goodness. Timothée Chalamet. Is it Sydney Sweeney?
0: It's not Sydney Sweeney.
1: Oh, well.
0: No. Could have been.
1: Thanks,
0: but no. Thanks. Bye. See you, Soph. No, it's not Sydney Sweeney. Jane from Homebush had Uri Geller. Alistair and Laura had Uri Geller. So did heaps of people. Dinah from Darling Point and Lozzie and Huntley. Good on you. Steve from Mordialloc had Uri Geller. Richard's in the Pilbara. G'day, Richard.
2: G'day, mate. How are you going?
0: Not too bad. In a category called celebrities. They've been dating since 2023. Who's Timothée Chalamet's celebrity girlfriend?
2: Would have got the Uri Geller. Sorry, mate, I would not have...
0: No, good. I mean, I don't blame you, Richard. There you go. Thanks, mate. Bye-bye. See you later. Ray in the Bay says that Uri Geller was a prestidigitator. Yeah, I love that word. He was. He was a prestidigitator. Harry in the Bay knows the answer here, and he says, and I'm sorry I know that. It's okay. Leck from Borough. G'day, Leck.
3: Hello, Philip. I'll just take you off speakerphone.
0: That's all right. Thank you.
3: I promise no brains trust tonight.
0: Oh, no, that's okay.
3: I was just trying to get him involved because, you know, when I get on to you, all I hear is from the bedroom.
0: Oh, I see. I'm not really cross. I'm not cross, Alec, but I mean, you know, we can't, in fairness to others, you can't have you.
3: Completely agree. And been listening to the show for 200,000 years.
0: Yeah.
3: I completely understand.
0: No worries.
3: This is a terrible question.
0: They've been dating since 2023. Who's Timothée Chalamet's celebrity girlfriend?
3: Why did you bring me in on this?
0: I know.
3: I want to tell you something else. I didn't set the house on fire by rolling a log out of the fire. And we've been in fog in Burra for 3 days or 4 or 5 days. And it's been an eerie fog. And people who've lived in the town for their entire lives have never seen fog like this. Finally rolled away. And now we've had some beautiful rain. So,
0: hey,
3: yeah.
0: Lovely.
3: Yeah.
0: Lovely.
3: Yeah. I am procrastinating with the answer because you know I have no idea. Can you please repeat the question? Maybe it'll trigger
0: something. They've been dating since 2023. Who's Timothée Chalamet's celebrity girlfriend?
3: Kim Kardashian.
0: No. I know.
3: Of course it's not. Okay, good night, Philip.
0: See ya. Bye, Leck. Yes, Little Brother Trucker says, who was the sceptic who went on the Don Lane show to disprove Uri Geller? Don Lane got really furious

0: for the skeptic and went on a wild rant. Yes, Yuri Geller often struggled to do his magic when using other people's props, says my texter. Yuri Geller pre-bent his cutlery before a performance when he was on the Johnny Carson Tonight Show. Carson presented him with some cutlery that Geller couldn't bend. Yeah, Carol from Craigieburn, that's true. He was actually. Yuri Geller was a regular on the Don Lane Show, wasn't he? Well, I suppose Don didn't want it, you know, why spoil a good act when it's happening? Probably why he got annoyed. John from Janjuk. G'day, John.
1: G'day, Philip. How are you?
0: Not bad. Celebrities. Question number two. They've been dating since 2023. Who's Timothy Chalamet's celebrity girlfriend?
1: Timothy Chalamet, he's from Tasmania, isn't he?
0: Well, there may be one, but I'm not sure it's this one.
1: Oh, I know that one from down there. Yeah, he's dating his first cousin.
0: Go.
1: No idea.
0: No idea. Thank you.
1: Yuri Geller. Yeah, wasn't he a classic?
0: He was.
1: I mean, he hypnotised the whole world.
0: Well,
1: apart from the skeptics.
0: Apart from the skeptics.
1: Apart from those trying to work it out. Yeah, he did.
0: Yep. All right. Thank you, mate. 1-300-800-222 is my number. Brody's in the truck. G'day, Brody.
2: G'day, mate. How you going?
0: Pretty good. They've been dating since 2023. Who's Timothy Chalamet's celebrity girlfriend?
2: Oh, I was hoping not to get this one. I don't actually know, but...
0: No,
2: I'm going to
0: pass it on. No, mate. Good. No worries, Brady. Bye-bye. See you later. Trevor from Croydon Park. Hello, Trevor.
3: Hi, Phil. And I see you're over the Swans.
0: Very grim. I've had days to get over it. It was, you know, but it was grim. Because you know why? Because Brisbane, under the master coach, figured out how we play and just took us apart. And we don't have a plan B, it seems.
3: Yeah.
0: Anyway.
3: Anyhow, the question.
0: They've been dating since 2023. Who is Timothy Chalamet's celebrity girlfriend?
3: I'll take a very wild guess at Jane Fonda.
0: Why not? But it's not Jane Fonda. It'd be a very wild guess. Thank you, Trevor. Bye. See you later. It'd be a very wild guess. David from Singleton. Yes, David, that is correct. Melissa in Templestowe, also correct. Heather from Nil. Hello, Heather.
4: Oh, I would get stuck with the curly question.
0: Yeah,
4: that's
0: I killing know.
4: People off like flies.
0: You kind of don't blame anyone for not knowing the answer to this, but even though...
4: Well, I've never heard of him, so I'm assuming that the celebrity is the girlfriend.
0: Oh, you've never... No, I think he's a bigger celebrity than the girlfriend.
4: Well, I'm going to have a wild guess and probably be terribly wrong and say it's Taylor Swift.
0: Oh, yeah. No, it's not.
4: No.
0: Thanks.
4: But the rain here is lovely.
0: Oh, good. Excellent.
4: Yeah.
0: Oh, that's really good to hear. Thank you, Heather. Bye-bye. Enjoy it. Yes, no, very good. No, it wasn't Taylor Swift. She isn't. Why she's hanging out with that football player, isn't she? Aren't they getting married at Madison Square Garden? I heard in a big. Gee, that's a very public bash. The tickets hotly contested, I'm sure. Karen from Altona. Hello, Karen.
5: Hello.
0: They've been dating since 2023. Who's Timothy Chalamet's celebrity girlfriend?
5: I'm not sure, but I think it might be Kylie Jenner.
0: It is Kylie Jenner. Yes, it is. It is Kylie Jenner. All right, question number three. What do we want to do here? Celebrities, the law, cutlery, highest and lowest points, games and game shows.
5: After the law, what was that?
0: We've got celebrities, the law, cutlery, highest and lowest points, games and game shows.
5: I'll try games and game shows.
0: Games and game shows. In the Channel 9 TV show Tipping Point Australia, what name is given to counters that are pushed over the tipping point when the game is not in play?
5: Good question. I watch it all the time. counter?
0: Not counter. No.
5: Yeah.
0: Thanks, Karen. Bye-bye. No, it's not counter. Mike from Oak Park. G'day, Mike.
6: G'day. Good to be with you.
0: Likewise. Hey.
6: Yeah.
0: Games and game shows. In the Channel 9 TV show Tipping Point Australia, what name is given to counters that are pushed over the tipping point when the game is not in play?
6: Well, let me just say, I'd much rather be watching the ABC, so I don't really know the answer, but I'll say Evel Knievel.
0: No, not Evel.
6: Did you give me?
0: Why not? Not Evel Knievel. Thanks, mate. Bye-bye. It's not Evel Knievel. My texter says it's not a curly question, it's a Kylie question. Yes, very good. Anne has got the right answer here. Yes, good. Harry in the Bay's got the right answer. Travis Kelce's the Taylor Swift's boyfriend. That's right. Thank you, Lee. 1-300-800-222. Kylie from Daysdale. G'day, Kylie.
7: Oh, hello there, Phil. I've had about 13 mils of rain this weekend, so it's been excellent, about half an inch in the old scale.
0: There's been a lot of rain around, hasn't there? Yeah.
7: Lovely rain, and still more to come later on in the week. Thanks for the lovely Dave Diss on Thursday night.
0: It was good fun, wasn't it? Great.
7: Lovely fun. And I think Brizzy and Frio will play off in the final, but I think Frio might lose here in Canberra on next weekend.
0: Brisbane are coming good at the right time.
7: Yes, they have. They have, Phil. They gave you a bit of a belt, you know.
0: Are you aware of the technical term called a flogging, Carly?
7: Yeah, a flogging. That's the word.
0: Oh, dear. Anyway.
7: Phil, I'm going to take a rain check. You have a wonderful week.
0: Good idea.
7: I love your show. Thank you.
0: Thanks, Carly. Bye-bye.
7: Thanks very much, mate.
0: See you. Bye. No, well, you're kind of, yes, I suppose you have to watch this, don't you? Chris from Pakenham knows the answer. What about Rodney from Warburton? Hi, Rodney. You reckon you know the answer to this?
8: It's one of my favourite shows, Tipping Point. I used to watch the English version before the Australian version came.
0: Oh, okay. Well, that's good. In the Channel 9 TV show Tipping Point Australia, what name is given to counters that are pushed over the tipping point when the game is not in play?
8: If they're out of play, they're surfers, I think.
0: Not correct.
8: Oh.
0: No.
8: Oh.
0: No.
8: Oh, no.
0: Oh, no, Rodney. See ya.
8: Just very quickly while you're there, I bought a packet of wagon wheels.
0: Oh, did you?
8: Yesterday.
0: You never sent me one. Anyway, sorry, go on. Yeah.
8: No. And I remember from being younger, and it used to take three of us to carry the damn thing home.
0: Yeah.
8: They were huge. And I pulled out this thing, they're not wagon wheels. They're scooter wheels now. How do they get away with calling them wagon wheels?
0: They are not wagon wheels, are they? You remember they used to come in a little envelope of paper, and you know, they were huge. I mean, I know as kids we were little, so everything was bigger, but they've got very much smaller, haven't they?
8: Oh, it's just terrible. We used to get a trailer to bring one home. Now they fit into the small of your hand. It's just, I know it's shrinkage, but...
0: No, I'm with you on that one, Rodney. Sorry about this, but it's not right. See you,
8: mate. Good night, sir.
0: See you, bye. No, we need someone who knows the show, don't we? Peter from Ballarat. G'day, Peter.
9: G'day, Phil Hagen. G'day, everyone. How you doing?
0: I'm good. Tell me, in the Channel 9 TV show Tipping Point Australia, what name's given to counters that are pushed over the tipping point when the game's not in play?
9: I have no clue. Are they called counter counters?
0: Not counter counters, no. Thank you, mate. No, not counter counters. You sort of, I suppose you need to have seen it. Steve from Frankston. Hello, Steve.
10: Oh, yeah. Hello, Phil.
0: Hi. Now, have you watched this show?
10: Tipping Point. That's with one of the Woodies, isn't it?
0: In the Channel 9 TV show Tipping Point Australia, what name is given to counters that are pushed over the tipping point when the game is not in play?
10: I think they're called Ghost Drops.
0: Not correct.
10: Okay.
0: No. Sorry, mate. Thank you. Jill in Tokenwell's got the right answer. Ed in Perth's got the right answer. What about Dave from Sonano? G'day, Dave.
11: G'day, Phil. How you going?
0: Pretty good. What are they called?
11: I reckon Todd Woodbridge always talks about an ambient drop.
0: Correct. Yes, that's it. They're called ambient drops. All right. Question number four.

0: games and game shows. You could get out of here if you like, or you could stay.
1: Look, let's stay. Let's stay.
0: Okay. Games and game shows. Which Gold Logie winning actress currently is the host of Millionaire Hot Seat on Channel 10?
1: Rebecca Gibney.
0: Correct. Rebecca Gibney.
1: She does a wonderful job. Like, she keeps the game flowing, and I know I shouldn't be promoting other channels.
0: Yeah, of course you can.
1: I was just saying to my wife the other day, like, I never used to like it with the previous host, but, yeah, she keeps it flowing wonderfully. I love it.
0: On Nightlife, we can talk about anything, Dave.
1: I know.
0: Pretty much.
1: Well, yes.
0: except why we lost last Thursday, but anyway, we can talk about that too. Question number 5, games and game shows.
1: Yep.
0: The chainsaw, the super shotgun, and the BFG 9000 are weapons from which shoot 'em up video game of the 1990s?
1: The chainsaw, the BFG 9000.
0: The chainsaw, the super shotgun, and the BFG 9000 are all weapons from a shoot 'em up video game in the 1990s.
1: Well, two are popping into my head. I'm going to say Doom.
0: Doom is correct.
1: Oh, yes.
0: Look at that. Doom is correct, Dave.
1: Lovely.
0: Lovely. Lovely Doom. Yes.
1: Oh, I used to play that, and there was another one, Wolfenstein, which was kind of in the same vein.
0: Oh, yeah.
1: Anyway.
0: Julian Werribee had the ambient drop. Gary from Springwood says, Costco sell big wagon wheels. Really?
1: Oh,
0: is that
1: I got
0: right?
1: kicked out of Costco.
0: Did you? What for? You didn't spend enough.
1: I refused entry. I thought I'll go have a look to see what it looks like, but apparently you've got to be a member just to walk in the door.
0: That's right. I got bounced out.
1: I've never been kicked out of a nightclub in my day, Phil, and I got kicked out of Costco.
0: I remember once, where was I? That's right. It opened and I did join. Yeah, that's right. You got a card. I didn't realise you couldn't go in unless you had the card. Oh, maybe you can.
1: Yeah. Oh, she told me to scan in and kick me fair and square out.
0: Oh. And fair enough too, Dave. You know.
1: Oh, well, you know, maybe my reputation preceded me.
0: Yeah. Question number 6.
1: Yep.
0: Games and game shows. Staying here. Who was the host of Australia's Wheel of Fortune between 1984 and 1996?
1: There's two of them. John Burgess.
0: Is correct.
2: Look at this fantastic Holden Barina. Plus all of these exciting prizes just waiting to be won on the greatest wheel around, Wheel of Fortune. And now, here's our favourite wheel and dealer, John Burgess.
3: Thank you very much. Yes, it is the Wheel of Fortune. Some great prizes again. Hopefully we have some lovely people here who are going to take them all away. We like to just give things away on the show. That's the sort of people we are here at Wheel of Fortune.
0: Yes, John Burgess. Very nice fella, John. I work with him. But worked in the same building with him. He was on a radio station that was owned by the radio station that I worked for some years ago. He was a nice fella. He didn't like the baby thing because that came from another radio station. Is that because he was the youngest bloke on air, and so that he got called baby because he was the youngest bloke, and so it kind of stuck all the way through. I don't think he really took to it. Question number 7. We're in games and game shows, Dave, if you like.
1: Yeah, let's keep going.
0: Which SBS quiz show was hosted by Julia Zemiro with Brian Nankervis as the scorer?
1: Jeepers Creepers Rock Quiz.
0: That's it.
4: And now, a quiz mistress who, despite beauty, brains and superstar status, is like a Trevor Chappell underarm delivery, extremely grounded. A slice of heaven right here in the Gershwin Room, Julia Zemiro!
0: Yes. Nice work. You've got five in a row, Dave. Nice going. And that's it for Games and Game Shows. So you've answered all those questions. So highest and lowest points, cutlery, the law, celebrities.
1: Let's go for highest and lowest points.
0: Highest and lowest points. The Zugspitzer. Stay with me, Dave. The Zugspitzer is the highest point of which European country?
1: I have no idea. Let's go Germany.
0: Correct. Very good. See, my excellent German pronunciation has given it to you.
1: Obviously.
0: The Zugspitzer is the highest point of Germany. Question number 9.
1: Yep.
0: Well, that's 6 on the trot. Is there no end to it, Dave?
1: Oh, there's always an end to it. There's only 25 questions in the quiz, and I didn't get the first few. That's being a bit too cocky. That's going to be my downfall. Anyway.
0: Question number 9, highest and lowest points. Staying here?
1: Yep. Yeah, sure.
0: The Sunda Deep is the lowest point of which ocean? The Sunda Deep.
1: The Sunda Deep. I am going to take a punt because I don't know, but I'm going to say the Indian.
0: Correct. It is. It's the Indian Ocean. The Sunda Deep is the Indian Ocean. All right. Question number 10, highest and lowest points.
1: Mm-hmm. Yep.
0: Mount Bartle-Frere is the highest point of which Australian state or territory?
1: Oh, well, I can knock out 1, 2, 3. I'll say South Australia.
0: Not South Australia.
1: Ah, very good.
0: All
1: thanks,
0: good
1: Phil.
0: Things come to an end, Dave. Good on you.
1: They always do.
0: See
1: you.
0: Bye. That's very good. Lorella says, Phil, it was your German pronunciation that gave it to me. It'd be a first, Lorella. It would be a first. Joyce from Perth has got the right answer here. Good on you. Yes. Paul from Plainlands has got the right answer as well. Ray in the Bay. Good. Yes. Robin has also got the right answer. Pandora from Sapphire Beach. Hello, Pandora.
5: Hello, Phil. How are you going? How was your weekend?
0: My weekend was pretty good. Yeah.
5: You didn't get up to any more gardening like you did last weekend?
0: No, it was too wet.
5: Was it raining your way?
0: Oh, yeah, it rained quite a bit, actually, yeah. Tried to get out and have a game of golf, no good, rain. Came home, sat and watched the rain. Got up,
5: and
0: still rain. Got up, still raining. That's right, came home, watched golf on TV. That's right, couldn't play. That didn't go down too well domestically, I can tell you.
5: it's not necessarily the world's most exciting viewing.
0: Oh, well, Pandora, Don't go, Bill.
5: I said exciting. I said not that it wasn't interesting, but exciting.
0: That's true. Question. I don't agree with you, Pandora. But let's not debate the point here. Question number 10. There are no questions to which the answer is Pandora tonight. I can assure you.
5: I think you bailed me up on that last week. Quickly before we get to this, all my Graftonians, I love you. I miss you. Especially Kathy, if you're listening. Love
0: ya.
5: Mwah.
0: Mwah.
5: There you go. Thank you.
0: There you go. Hey, Mount Bartle-Frere is the highest point of which Australian state or territory?
5: I'm just going to guess because I've got no clue. Queensland.
0: Correct. Yes, it is. What? It's in Queensland. Mount Bartle-Frere is the highest point of Queensland. All right. Question number 11. We're in highest and lowest points. You can move, if you like, to cutlery, the law, or celebrities. It's up to you.
5: Tossing up between the law and cutlery. Let's go the law. I always get this wrong, so bye, everyone.
0: Question 11. Members' bills are drawn by lottery from a 30-year-old biscuit tin. In which country's parliament?
5: I'm just loving the idea of it. A 30-year-old biscuit tin.
0: Members' bills are drawn by lottery from a 30-year-old biscuit tin. In which country's parliament?
5: England.

0: England. No.
1: I just have to think what... It was scary, but thanks, Phil. Thanks, everyone.
0: Bye-bye.
1: And I hope you're well and take care.
0: Thank you. Yes, who's got 30-year-old biscuits, you might say? Carol from Craigieburn says, Phil, love... lol, Phil, you always say good on you. I reckon good on you would be a great name for an Aussie town. It would be. Good on you. You know, good on you. It's not far from Galagambone. Good on you. That's a good idea, Carol. Is someone listening? They could get the name towns renamed. Dan from... Adelaide. G'day from Trott Park in Adelaide. G'day, Dan.
2: Hi, how are you?
0: Not bad. Question number 11. We're in a category called The Law. Members' bills are drawn by lottery from a 30-year-old biscuit tin. In which country's parliament?
2: Oh, this sounds like something I've heard before from my cousins in New Zealand. I think it's New Zealand.
0: Correct, it is, yeah. It is. In New Zealand, they'd have 30-year-old biscuits. They likely have a 30-year-old biscuit tin, I would imagine. Question number 12. We're in The Law, but you could move, if you like, to celebrities, games and game shows, or cutlery. Or, well, no, you can't go games and game shows. You could go to highest and lowest points.
2: Oh, stick to The Law, please.
0: The Law. Question number 12. Hilda, also known as She Who Must Be Obeyed, is the wife of which fictional English defence barrister?
2: That would be Rumpole of the Bailey.
0: Correct.
3: Don't do it, Rumpole.
4: Don't do what?
3: Look for the easy way out.
4: Oh, don't be absurd, Ballard.
3: Remember, however serious the crime, all sinners may be forgiven. And remember, there are those who are standing by you. Your devoted wife and me.
4: You're standing by me.
3: I have taken up, Rumpole, the burden of your defence.
4: Well, put it down again. I have nothing to say to those ridiculous charges.
0: There we are. Rumpole of the Bailey. It was a terrific show.
2: It was.
0: Dan, question number 13. Staying with The Law?
2: Let's mix it up.
0: Cutlery, celebrities, highest and lowest points.
2: Cutlery, please.
0: Cutlery it is. Jane from Mudgee says, hi, Phil. Hi, Jane. There you are. Cutlery, question number 13. In the 16th and 17th centuries, which piece of cutlery was seen in England as an unmanly Italian affectation?
2: A fork.
0: Correct. Yes. I don't know how they got there, but they did. I guess the manly thing was to have just to have your dagger, I suppose, was it?
2: Attack. I've heard that somewhere before. I'm not sure where.
0: Question 14. How could you eat peas with a dagger? Maybe they never served peas. That's it. Must be the case. Question 14. Cutlery, if you like.
2: Yes, please.
0: Which phrase describing someone who's been born into a wealthy family first appeared in print in a 1719 translation of Don Quixote?
2: I have no idea. I'm going to say silver spoon.
0: No, not correct, Dan. Sorry. I mean, we're sticklers for things here. It's Anne from Caulfield. Hello, Anne.
5: Hi, how are you going?
0: Not bad. Which phrase describing someone who has been born into a wealthy family first appeared in print in a 1719 translation of Don Quixote?
5: Well, I was going to say silver spoon, but I'll vary it to being born with a silver spoon in your mouth.
0: That's it. Yes, being born with a silver spoon in his mouth is the full phrase. Yeah, not just the silver spoon. All right, question number 15. We're in cutlery. You can move if you like.
5: I'll stay there. I really wanted the games and game shows, but okay.
0: All gone.
5: I know.
0: Did you know all the answers to those?
5: Yes.
0: Oh, good. Question number 15.
5: I've sort of appeared on a couple of them.
0: Oh, yeah. Which ones?
5: Well...
0: Millionaire Hot Seat?
5: No,
0: Were you on Wheel of Fortune with John?
5: No, I wasn't the audience for that. No.

0: I was going to be on it, and we were on our way to the studio for the recording, and I get a phone call that the show has been axed.
1: Oh.
0: So that was it.
1: Oh, gee, that's no good.
0: And a friend of mine's daughter's boyfriend, who's now the husband, also was meant to be on that same show. And, yeah. So haven't had luck with that.
1: Well, just as well it wasn't that they didn't, you weren't on the show and then they axed it, Anne.
0: You're right. Believe me, that's also happened because have you ever heard of Sale of the Century?
1: Yeah, of course I've heard of Sale of the Century, yeah. What happened there?
0: Well, I won the show.
1: Yeah.
0: And then it was holiday time. And, in the holidays I'm reading the newspaper and it said, Sale of the Century has been, quote, rested.
1: Oh, no.
0: Yep. Oh, yeah.
1: Hang on. Did you get your prize?
0: I got the prize, yeah. But I wanted to come back and do the show. So, yeah.
1: Oh. Oh, okay. That's good. We've got quiz celebrity here, Anne. That's good to hear.
0: Well, so sometimes I've known answers, but on your show I don't. I know the answers that you're asking the other people.
1: What do you want to do here?
0: I'll stay with cutlery, please, if it's still available.
1: Cutlery is still available. John of Coburg says back in the day they ate peas with a spoon, which each person had to bring their own to a banquet. So there was no pasta because there were no forks. That's right. Yeah, that's right. There'd be a limited number of things you could eat. How would you eat an egg with a? How can you going to eat eggs with a dagger?
0: Well, you couldn't eat eggs, but you know what? If it's hard boiled, you eat it with your hands.
1: I suppose if it's hard boiled, you'd be right. Yeah. How do you eat soup? How do you eat soup with a fork? With a dagger? Oh, that's because that's when you. This is a spoon.
0: Yeah.
1: Oh, okay. Question number 15. We're in cutlery. Which 2019 murder mystery stars Daniel Craig, Jamie Lee Curtis, and Christopher Plummer?
0: In cutlery topic.
1: Yes.
0: Stab in the back with a knife.
1: See ya. Bye.
0: See ya.
1: Thanks, Anne. No, that is not is Ingrid from Melanda says PC. That's a silly question. Thank you, Ingrid. You don't see which one. Justin in Frankston. I'll come to you in a second. Simon from Cobden. G'day, Simon.
2: G'day, mate.
1: Question 15 we're up to. Which 2019 murder mystery stars Daniel Craig, Jamie Lee Curtis and Christopher Plummer? We're in a category called cutlery.
2: Would it be Knives Out?
1: Yes, correct, it was. Knives Out, Daniel Craig taking on a very peculiar role, but anyway, some people liked it. Not sure I did, but there you go.
3: Ladies and gentlemen, I would like to request that you all stay until the investigation is completed.
4: What? Can we ask why? Has something changed?
3: No.
4: No, it hasn't changed, or no, we can't ask.
5: I'm gonna live till I die.
6: You think one of his family
7: walls. Killed? Is that what you're suggesting?
3: You all love twisting the knife into one another.
8: I suspect foul play. I have eliminated no suspects.
1: I mean, I think the worst thing about it is Daniel Craig's terrible accent, Simon.
2: Yeah, it sure is.
1: He's attempting a southern accent, but as you can see, without much success. He's in my school of skills with foreign accents. Harry and the Bay said they were both very good shows, Knives Out and Glass Onion. Yeah, no, they were. They were amusing films. I agree with that. Sale of the Century was my favourite. Lorella says, when I arrived in Australia and was asked to bring a plate, I thought my host was short of crockery. Yeah, you would be. Do people still do that? Do people still say bring a plate? I'm sure they do, don't they? People do anyway. Question number 16. What do you want to do? Stay with cutlery? One left there.
2: Yeah, we'll finish it off, clean it up.
1: How many millilitres or mils are there in an Australian tablespoon?
2: Eight.
1: No, not eight. Sorry, Simon. Thank you. Not eight. Andrew says, Phil, Anne's grouse, did she win the Mercedes? I don't know. I forgot to ask Anne what she won. Justin from Frankston. Hi, Justin.
6: G'day, Phil. How are you, mate?
1: Oh, I'm not bad, yeah.
6: Yeah, better than me on the chilly Frankston night. It's foggy up here.
1: Foggy and cold. Well, it's foggy and cold everywhere. I don't know.
6: Yeah, well, we've got down to, I think, 3 degrees now.
1: Think so you take a pity. You should have a thought for those people living in Jindabyne, shivering in Jindabyne.
6: Yeah, well, my birthday's coming up next week anyway, so I hope it's not too cold.
1: Yeah, I think it might be, just.
6: Oh, don't say that, Phil. I'm going down to Geelong to see my mum.
1: Oh, well, that'd be nice anyway. We discussed the delights of Geelong.
6: Yeah. I'm going down there for my birthday, having lunch there, and then going to Freckleberry for Chocolate Factory.
1: Very nice. Now, question number 16. We've got 10 left here. How many mils in an Australian tablespoon, Justin?
6: I'm going to say 10.
1: Not 10. No, it's a reasonable guess. Thanks, Justin. No, it's a reasonable guess. But it is not correct. Ross from Scoresby says, Phil, the Knives Out movies are great, especially the last one. No, I don't get the wrong impression here. I think I like the movies too. Daniel Craig. I mean, he's good. It's just that his accent is ridiculous. That's all. Jennifer from North Ryde, correct. Yes. Kitty and Ballina, that's correct. Glenn from Frankston. G'day, Glenn.
9: Hey, Phil. How are you, mate?
1: Not bad. Not bad.
9: Welcome to the Losers Club.
1: Yeah, I know.
9: It's a unique experience for you, and I hope you enjoyed it. I mean,
1: oh, I know. Yeah, well, particularly when you get flogged. I mean, I don't know. Anyway,
9: hello, welcome to my world.
1: Well, it's just I know. I have been here before, Glenn.
9: No.
1: I have been to a certain grand final when against the same team. We were also flogged.
9: Yes, I think they're starting to flex their muscles again, the Lions.
1: Yeah, I know. Well, they have got great players, as we know. You know, I mean, probably Will Ashcroft's the best player in the comp, isn't he? Maybe.
9: Possibly, yeah.
1: Question 16. We're in cutlery. How many mils are there in an Australian tablespoon?
9: I think it's 20.
1: Yes, it is. Correct. There are 20 mils in an Australian tablespoon. All right, that's it for cutlery. So we have the law, we've got celebrities, we've got highest and lowest points. We're up to question 17.
9: Let's try celebrities, please, mate.
1: Celebrities. Oh, you'd be right with this one, Glenn.
9: Good on you.
1: Which soccer superstar was once described as an alien who dedicates himself to playing with humans?
9: I'll be right with this one. As soon as you say that, I might as well hang up.
1: Which soccer superstar was once described as, quote, an alien who dedicates himself to playing with humans?
9: I'll say Lionel Messi.
1: Correct. Oh. Yeah. Yes.
9: He's a very humble man too. Like both him and
1: he does seem a humble fella, doesn't he?
9: They're very good at what they do, but they both seem very humble and down to earth. Like, I think he met his wife when they were like 7 or 8 or something, I think.
1: Oh, they're still together.
9: Yeah, and they're still together. Yeah.
1: Hey. Yeah, I don't know anything about soccer really, but I've watched it. But I was watching it and I was saying to a friend of mine who's, you know, very deeply immersed in the game. I said, the thing about it, Messi, a lot of the goals seem pretty easy or straightforward. He said, that's the point. That's the point about Messi. He always knows where everybody is. And you know what? He said, that's the thing about Messi. A lot of the goals are like that because you know what? He's there. No one else is. He is.
9: Yeah, he makes them look a lot easier.
1: He makes it, yeah. Well, it's like all ball games, isn't it, Glenn? You know, it's the same in our code.

0: of Australian footy, the best players, you know, Dusty Martin, for example, always seems to know where the ball is going to be, not where it is. Question number 18. What do you want to do here? Stay with celebrities?
1: We may as well, thank you.
0: What is the stage name of Trinidad-born singer Onika Tanya Miraj Petty?
1: Rihanna, maybe?
0: Not Rihanna, no. Not Rihanna, sorry, no.
1: Good to hear you, mate.
0: See you. Thanks, man. Bye. Thank you for the sympathy. 1-300-800-222 as well. Jenny says, I think it's 15 mils in a tablespoon. Is this 5 mils in a teaspoon? No, there's 20 mils in a tablespoon. I don't know whether it goes like that. Lorella had Rihanna as well. No, it's not. Michael from Freshwater. G'day, Michael.
2: G'day. How's things?
0: Things are pretty good, I think, yeah.
2: Yeah, that's good.
0: Question.
2: I've got over last weekend already.
0: I know. It's just that's the thing. You see, you get the front half of the season, you think you're going well, and then in the cold, deep, frozen depths of winter, reality strikes.
2: That is true.
0: Question 18. What is the stage name of Trinidad-born singer Onika Tanya Miraj Petty?
2: I have no idea. Beyonce.
0: Not Beyonce. Not Beyonce, Michael. Thank you, mate. Not Beyonce. No, it's John from Netherlands. G'day, John.
3: Oh, yes. Hello, Phil. Look, I don't know the answer to this, but I just want to let you into a secret. You've given me the hat trick today. I managed to get onto ABC Perth twice this morning.
0: Yeah.
3: And now you.
0: Hey, there you go.
3: You made my day.
0: Good on you, John.
3: If I can share a bit of wisdom with you as well about peas and how do you eat them, there's a delightful Spike Milligan.
0: Oh, the one about the honey.
3: Yes.
0: Yeah.
3: Can I tell you?
0: Yeah, go on. Wait.
3: All right. Goes like this. I eat my peas with honey. I've done it all my life. It makes the peas taste funny, but it keeps them on the knife.
0: That's it, yeah.
3: And don't try this at home.
0: No, exactly. All righty, what's the stage name of Trinidad-born singer Onika Tanya Miraj Petty?
3: Look, I'm sorry, I simply don't know. Let somebody else give the answer.
0: Thanks, John. Thanks for being such a great supporter of ABC Radio too. Good on you.
3: Cheers.
0: See you, mate. Bye-bye. 1-300-800-222 is my number. Cameron's in South Perth. He's well-versed in Trinidad singers. G'day, Cameron.
4: You're right there. You're right there. I'm going to plead the Fifth Amendment.
0: Take him away. See you, Cameron. Bye-bye. Dale from the Gold Coast. G'day, Dale.
5: Good evening, Philip.
0: What's the stage name of Trinidad-born singer Onika Tanya Miraj Petty?
5: Before we could get to that, if I could just talk about the tablespoon. As I grew up, it was one teaspoon, and then you double that with a dessert spoon. So that would be 5 mils, 10 mils. Double that to become a tablespoon, which is 20. However, just recently, I only learned this a couple of weeks ago, I looked at, we've got different tablespoon measures at home. One of them said 15 mils, one of them said 20. I looked further into this. Now, take note of this when you're making cakes and all sorts of things. Depends on where the recipe comes from. And your question was correct, saying the Australian tablespoon.
0: Yeah.
5: Internationally, it's 15 mils. And sure enough, we've got one tablespoon measure that's 15 mils. So if you've got an Australian recipe that says a tablespoon, you want to use the 20 mil one, or you want to at least measure 20 mils. But if the recipe's from out of Australia, it's actually 15.
0: Yeah, you're right about that. Yeah, you're right.
5: And I only just learned that a couple of weeks ago. But that doesn't help me now because that's not the question you're asking. No. As for the one you're asking.
0: How many tablespoons would Trinidad-born singer Onika Tanya Miraj Petty be up for?
5: It would depend on how hungry she is and we'd have to ask her. But I wouldn't know how to look her up in the phone book because I don't know her real name. So as we move to the next one, have a good night.
0: See you, Dale. Bye-bye. No, thanks for that. You will know the answer to this, I would think. Gary from Tintinara. G'day, Gary.
6: How are you?
0: Pretty good. Question 18 we're up to. What's the stage name of

0: Trinidad-born singer Onika Tanya Mirage Petty.
1: Oh, I'll have to do the same thing, I think, and pass.
0: Okay. No good. Who's got the answer here? Rose from Nillup's got the right answer. Good on you, Rose. Anybody else? Actually, Steve from Audie Alex has got it. Jane from Homebush has it. My texter says, you buck it up. Australian tablespoons are 15 mil. No, they're not. Australian tablespoons are 20. But UK and USA tablespoons are 15. This is what, as my caller just explained, what gets confusing. Susan in Hobart, that is correct. Jeff from Toowoomba, help us out here. G'day, Jeff.
2: Yeah, g'day. How are you going, mate?
0: Not bad. What's the stage name of Trinidad-born singer Onika Tanya Mirage Petty?
2: Well, my first thought was Mirage, so Minaj.
0: So?
2: Yeah, Nicki Minaj.
0: Nicki Minaj is correct. Well done. Oh, dear God.

0: cause ain't nobody checking me.
1: This girl is on fire.
2: Yes, this girl is on fire. Nicki Minaj. Yeah, well done, Jeff. Good on you.
3: That's an Alicia Keys song, isn't it? This girl is on fire.
2: I think it is. Is it? I don't, is it? Maybe. Yeah. Question number 19. We're in celebrities. You can stay there or you can move.
3: What other?
2: The law or highest and lowest points?
3: Well, just stay with celebrity. I only just tuned in, so
2: that's okay. That's all right.
3: Stay with celebrities. So,
2: sure, yeah. Jeff. Which English cricketer won the first season of the Australian version of "I'm a Celebrity, Get Me Out of Here" in 2015? English cricketer.
3: Would that be Andrew Flintoff?
2: Otherwise known as.
3: Well, Freddie Flintoff.
2: Freddie Flintoff. That's right. Correct. Yeah.
3: Oh, so it's not Andrew.
2: Freddie Flintoff, yes. Freddie Flintoff was correct. Question number 20. Last one in celebrities, if you like.
3: Well, it's 2 out of 2, so let's go for a hat trick.
2: Who's the only person to have won both? Who's the only person to have both won and hosted Australia's Dancing with the Stars?
3: Is this the Australian version or American?
2: And hosted Australia's Dancing with the Stars. Who's the only person to have both won and also hosted Australia's Dancing with the Stars?
3: Dancing with the Stars.
4: Would it be that, I think her last name was Burgess, or am I thinking of a different dancing show?
2: No, not Burgess, Jeff. Sorry, mate. Okay. Thanks, Jeff. Bye-bye. See you later. Anne-Marie from Dandenong. Hi, Anne-Marie.
5: Hello, Phil. Hi, everyone.
2: Pretty good. Are you all right?
5: Happy as Larry.
2: Who's the only person to have both won and hosted Australia's Dancing with the Stars?
5: I think Grand Denyer.
2: Correct. Yes, it was. It was. It's Grand Denyer. And to the relief of some people, I guess, there are no more celebrities. So we've got the law and highest and lowest points. But we've also got the news coming up. And, Maria, we're up to question 21. So I'll tell you what, I'll put you on hold or we can call you back. And we'll come back after the news with the answers to the rest of the questions before we get into our issues of the day and American Insight coming up in the last hour. In the meantime, here's the news.
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0: fully searched, they feel that no attention has been turned onto their buildings and that they've been left on their own. And that, I think, is the biggest frustration. That frustration is beginning to turn into much clearer anger towards the government. But I think there is also a recognition that the scale of this disaster is one that would be a challenge for any nation, particularly in Latin America, and that for Venezuela, that's been through so much in recent years, it is a Herculean task.
1: Ukrainian authorities say a Russian drone struck a passenger minibus in the southeastern Ukrainian city of Zaporizhia, killing three people and injuring six others, including a child. According to local reports, three other minibuses had been recently targeted at petrol stations. This man, whose car was damaged in the explosion, described what he saw.
2: I heard a drone buzzing in the distance, but I didn't pay attention. There was an explosion. I immediately was in panic. All the airbags deployed. I was covered by the airbags. Then when I opened my eyes, there was a minibus in front of me. The drone hit its rear door, the upper right corner.
1: Meanwhile, in Dnipro, Ukrainian officials say four people have been killed and 21 injured in a Russian aerial strike. Police in northern Germany say five people have been killed in a shooting at a youth facility in the town of Stade, west of Hamburg. They added that they've arrested two people and said the motive for the shooting is unclear at this stage. Authorities say all of those killed were adults and that it's not certain how many have been injured at the moment. Prominent Jewish Australian businessman Stephen Lowy says his family has been the target of thousands of anti-Semitic online threats and abusive comments in the past year alone. Mr. Lowy, whose father is business titan and billionaire Frank Lowy, has given evidence at the Royal Commission on Anti-Semitism and Social Cohesion. The inquiry has been told in the 12 months to February this year, there were 15,000 online posts that included hate speech directed at the Lowy family. Mr. Lowy says this has included death threats and a conspiracy that his father was responsible for the September 11 terror attacks.
3: I'm sure Jewish people would be considering every word and every step of every day because these threats sort of hover over us. We're focused clearly on the online issues here and the volume of this is enormous and we're just one family.
1: The Australian Transaction Reports and Analysis Centre says new anti-money laundering laws will help curb criminal activity. From July 1, real estate agents, lawyers and accountants will have to raise the alarm on suspected money launderers or risk fines worth millions of dollars. AUSTRAC estimates that criminals linked to China laundered $1 billion through Australian real estate in 2020 alone. The centre's Deputy Chief Executive of Regulation, Katie Miller, says that law enforcement must have the cooperation of employees in the real estate sector.
4: We're not asking real estate agents, lawyers and accountants to stop money laundering. We understand that organised crime are very clever. They will try every gap that they can find, which is why it's so important that these professions come into our regulatory scheme so we can plug these gaps.
1: The Victorian government says it will introduce urgent legislation when Parliament resumes to rectify a paperwork bungle relating to community corrections orders that was signed up to 2 years ago. Meg Whitfield has more on this story.
5: Corrections Minister Paul Hamer says he's been alerted to an unacceptable error relating to the management of some offenders on community corrections orders, signed between April 2024 and May this year. The ABC understands staff responsible for signing off on and processing paperwork had a title change 2 years ago, but the documents continued to be processed under the old job title, which prompted concerns some directions or contraventions may be invalid. Mr. Hamer says the legislation to rectify this will apply retrospectively, and that the original conditions on community corrections orders issued by the court remain valid.
1: And the Sydney Swans have suffered an injury blow with forward Joel Amati set to miss the remainder of the AFL's home and away season with an Achilles tendon injury.
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0: Yes, well, hello and how are you? Philip Clark with you on ABC Radio. This is Nightlife and how are you? We're in the last hour of our last hour of the program. It's 6 past 1, 6 past 11 in WA, in South Australia and the Territory, 24 to 1. Very good to be with you. I hope you're well and thanks for dropping in for this last hour. We're going to clean up the Mighty Challenge and then issues of the day is a bit around. What do you think about the social media ban on 16-year-olds and under from accessing social media? It doesn't seem to have had a lot of effect in, if you measure it by numbers, but that doesn't mean, does that mean it's failed? The government increased penalties massively today. I wonder what that means. What do you think about that as well? You might have some other views, some polls out today too. Makes for some interesting political prognostications as well. 1-300-800-222 is the number. And an edition of American Insight too with Bill Wyman coming up in this hour too. First up though, we have to clean up this.
1: The Mighty Challenge.
0: And Marie from Dandenong was up on deck on question number 21. Just 5 to go. Hi, Anne-Marie.
2: Hello, Phil.
0: Now, we've got highest and lowest points, couple there, and 3 left in the law.
2: We'll do the law, please.
0: The law. Okay. Question number 21. What's the definition of the legal term mens rea?
2: Only today. I don't know.
0: No.
2: It's about Grand Tenure, right? I was happy about that.
0: Happy Grand Tenure. That's right. It's a bit, I know, it is a kind of complete change of pace. I agree. Into Latin
2: Thanks,
0: definitions.
2: Bill.
0: See you, Anne-Marie. Bye-bye. Yes. Joe from Ridgehaven, I'll come to you in a sec. Greg from Laverton and WA. G'day, Greg.
3: Oh,
0: question number 21, Greg. We're in.
3: Hello there, sorry.
0: Hello, that's all right. We're in the law. Question number 21. What's the definition of the legal term mens rea?
3: Mens rea.
0: What's the definition of that legal term?
3: Nah, can't help you there.
0: No, okay. 5 left here. What about Joe from Ridgehaven? G'day, Joe.
4: Oh, g'day. Would it be guilty minds?
0: Correct, yes. Definite. Mens rea, the guilty mind. The mind is guilty, the mens rea. The two things necessary for a criminal conviction, isn't it? The mens rea and the actus reus. Question number 22. We're in the law, but you can move to highest and lowest points if you like.
4: Law will be fine, thanks.
0: Okay. Which 1992 legal decision does Dennis DeNutto cite as a precedent during his vibe speech in the castle?
4: Mabo.
0: Correct.
5: Oh, Steve, could you move the Chimera? I need to get the Tirana out so I can get to the Commodore.
6: I have to get the keys to Cortina, but I'm going to move that Chimera.
5: Yeah, watch the boat, mate.
6: Yeah.
5: How's the Serenity? Not a sound.
6: What's a pulpit?
5: Where the minister gives his sermon from. How much?
6: 800.
5: Dreaming.
7: In summing up, it's the Constitution, it's Mabo, it's justice, it's law, it's the vibe, and no, that's it, it's the vibe.
0: It was, Joe, it was the vibe. Mabo. All righty, we've got 1, 2, 3 left. We've got 1 in the law and 2 in highest and lowest points.
4: Stick with the law.
0: What's the burden of proof required to make a conviction in criminal trials?
4: The burden of proof. No, I can't help you there.
0: Okay, Joe. Thank you, mate. All righty. Where are we? Keith from Sippy Downs in Queensland. G'day, Keith.
8: Well, good day, Phil. The burden of proof is beyond reasonable doubt.
0: Correct. What is the burden of proof required to make a conviction in criminal trials? It's beyond reasonable doubt. quite a high bar, as well it needs to be, I guess.
8: Indeed so.
0: Question 24, two left. Highest and lowest points, two left in the magnet is yours if you can correctly answer these questions.
8: Okay.
0: Highest and lowest points. Lake Hachirogata is the lowest point of which country? Lake Hachirogata.
8: How about Chile?
0: Not Chile. No, sorry, Keith. All right, thank you, mate. See it may be my pronunciation again. James from Port Melbourne. G'day, James.
9: Hi, Phil. How are you going?
0: Pretty good. Question 24. Highest and lowest points. Lake Hachirogata is the lowest point of which country?
9: I am going with the last caller. I'm thinking South America, and I'm going to go with Argentina.
0: No, it's not Argentina. Nope. No, it's not going to help us. No, not correct. 1-300-800-222. Hey, we've got lines free. You'll get straight through. We've only got two left here. Give us a call. Lake Hachirogata. Lake Hachirogata is the lowest point of which country? Paul from Plainlands. No, that's not correct. Robin, that's not correct. No. Maria, yes, that is correct. Susan in Hobart, correct. Question number 24. Lake Hachirogata is the lowest point of which country? James in Randwick. Hello, James.
10: Oh, hi there. Just by the sound of it, Japan?
0: Correct. Yes, it is.
10: Just sounded like it, that's all.
0: Yeah, Hachiro. I was thinking that might be the clue. Yes, correct. Okay. Well, you've put yourself into the box seat here because we are up to question 25. Okay, James, and to win, highest and lowest points, Aconcagua. Aconcagua is the highest peak of which continent?
10: Definitely sounds Latino. Can you say the name once more?
0: Aconcagua.
10: I'll say South America.
0: South America is correct. There we go, James. Nice. No, well, nicely done, you know. That's right. That's...
10: I went right round South America months, years ago, yeah.
0: Oh, did you?
10: It's my birthday today too. There you go.
0: Oh, James, how about that?
10: There you go. It's all coming home.
0: Hey, your birthday as well. That's a double round of applause. It's a significant birthday, James?
10: 58.
0: Oh, well. Yeah. That's just one of the milestones, isn't it, on the way to, you know.
10: To the coffin, yeah.
0: Hey, no, actually, James, I think in life's kind of bend, if you get through your 50s without incident, I mean major incident, if you know what I mean, you're in good you'll be in good shape after this. I'm not there saying you are because you've got another couple of years left, or son. But
10: That's it. Yeah.
0: Hey, have a good one. Are you planning anything today?
10: Oh, I got the day off. I'm buying a Tesla. There you go.
0: Oh, wow. Okay.
10: There you go.
0: Wow. So are you taking delivery today?
10: Yeah, that's the one. Yeah.
0: Is that a birthday present to yourself?
10: Exactly.
0: A lot of my mates got one, I must say, and people say it's the best car they've ever had.
10: Yeah, I was just wondering if you weren't supposed to say the name of it or how strict all that is. But it's good. Yeah, I test drove it the other day and that was fantastic.
0: Yeah. No, exactly. Have you had an electric car before? Is this the first one?
10: The first one, no. Yeah.
0: Okay. Oh, well, good fun. Yeah. Good fun. Don't by mistake drive into the petrol station forgetting, you know, saying, hey, I can't. You think about these American cars, there's no fuel cap. Where is it?
10: That sits behind the light, I think. Yeah. Yeah. Oh, on the thing, yeah.
0: On you, James. Yeah. Well done. Oh, well, that's be good. I hope that's a nice thing to do.
10: There you go. Okay.
0: Have fun, all right?
10: Thanks a lot.
0: And don't hang up. Hang on, and we'll get this out to you. And that's part of your birthday as well. How good's that? Joyce from Perth had South America. Turnette from Perth, South America, yes. And South America, Lorella, South America. Good on you. Nice challenge, everyone.
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0: Yeah, issues of the day floating around. The government announced their world-leading social media for kids under 16 is going to be toughened up. They're doubling the fines from $50 million to $100 million. Mind you, they haven't fined anybody yet from the big platforms like TikTok, Facebook, YouTube, Snapchat. According to the British Medical Journal, something like 85%, they say, of kids in Australia are still indexing, accessing social media. Does that mean the system's been a failure, or do we blame parents? Didn't their parents need to step up here? What do you reckon? 1-300-800-222. You might like to chat about that. There are some issues in around the new. There's a new set of polls out today. Three of them saying One Nation vote is down. The coalition's vote is down as well. Mr. Taylor is either at 17 or 18%, depending on which poll you want. So tough times for the coalition leader. I wonder what you make of all those. Is it the high point of the nation for One Nation, do you think? Maybe not. 1-300-800-222. You might have some issues you would like to chat about as well. Love to talk. That is next up. Here's Missy Higgins.

0: Yeah, Missy Higgins and 10 Days. So, all right, issues of the day. There's a lot of things around today.
1: Issue of the day.
0: Thanks, John of Coburg, by the way, reminds us it was Mel Brooks' 100th birthday yesterday. Happy birthday. All righty. Beth on the Gold Coast. G'day, Beth.
2: Hello. How are you?
0: Pretty good.
2: That's good. Yeah, I'm ringing about the increase in the fines for the social media.
0: Yeah, the social media ban. They've doubled the fines from 50 to 100 million. Mind you, they haven't ever levied the fine on anyone yet, but go on.
2: Yeah.
0: What do you think?
2: Well, that's why I was ringing, because I did a video about this the other day. Hmm. Why are we doubling it plus if there has been no previous breaches?
0: They're not saying there's been no breaches. They just haven't. I mean, they haven't taken any action against anybody and had them fined. That's all. Yeah, go on.
2: Yeah. Well, I thought with a fee like that, we should be chipping away at our deficit, right?
0: Mm.
2: They're, you know, charging them, you know, 50 million, 100 million. I thought, well, it's just, you know.
0: Every day or so, cha-ching, cha-ching.
2: Exactly. I was like, well, come on, you must be chipping away at the debt then, right? So I don't know. But my belief is, I mean, there's been some adult websites that have done statements saying, sorry, Australia, but we just can't, you know, let you watch it over there, anyone of any age, because it's too risky with the fine. So I'm wondering.
0: Actually, I think that's true, actually. I think there have been some adult websites who've said, that's right, that they've said, we won't take anybody from Australia anymore.
2: Yeah. So I'm worried that he's increasing it to stop other platforms to deter them from doing the same.
0: Yeah, yeah.
2: Who knows? Maybe.
0: Yeah,
2: silencing the voices.
0: do you think, Beth? I mean, do you agree with the ban, or do you?
2: Oh, I definitely don't agree with it. I mean, I do think that yes, we should control the younger ones as in what they can watch. But then they're allowed to take, you know, they've got so many other options that they can do. I mean, they can fly a plane at that age on their own, but then they can't watch social media. Doesn't make sense, you know. So none of it. That's what I just think. Where do we've got to find this kind of middle ground here, and the fines are just exorbitant, like, you know, so I don't know, but I just don't know why it has to be rushed through all the time, because he's trying to push that one through, so why?
0: Okay.
2: That's why I'm always questioning why we're pushing these through.
0: Okay. Thanks, Beth. Thank you.
2: No worries.
0: See
2: you.
0: Bye. Pretty sad. Kerry from Kangaroo Point. G'day, Kerry.
3: Hello, Phil. Phil, quickly, before I get on to Pauline Hanson, baby John Burgess was a very good 10-pin bowler.
0: Yeah, that's right, he was.
3: Yeah, very, very good, apparently.
0: He was a nice bloke. Well, he is a nice bloke, John, yeah. Yeah,
3: yeah, he had a lot of charisma, that's for sure.
0: Yeah.
3: Pauline Hanson committing hari-kari at the National Press Club.
0: Oh, you reckon, yeah, because there were polls out today showing that support's dropped and a lot of people are pointing to the Press Club as the reason for that. Do you agree with that?
3: Yeah, Philip, I'm getting close to 80. I have never seen a more hateful, vitriolic bit of work in all my life as to her address. We'll ban SBS, tap the ABC. I mean, our national broadcast. I mean, personally, the ABC for me is, I live alone and I love the ABC. And to hear that sort of rubbish come out of somebody's mouth, but yeah, I've never seen anything like that in all my life.
0: All right. All right, Kerry. Thank you, mate. Wonder whether you agree or not. A lot of people are saying, well, mind you, there has to be a ceiling on this at some point. I mean, the support for One Nation in the polls has been rising basically poll by poll for months. It has to plateau out somewhere, you'd think. Maybe that's it, or is it something else? Charlie and Matt from Mount Druitt. G'day, Charlie.
4: Hello, Phil. Good to be with you.
0: Yeah, likewise.
4: I just wanted to go back to last week when I mentioned Walter Lindrum.
0: Mm. Oh, yeah, yeah.
4: I failed to mention that he was the only, I still believe it's so, the only sportsman, professional, who had to give a start in the final of a world championship.
0: Is that right?
4: Yeah.
0: What do you mean he had to give a start?
4: Well, whoever he played, he had to give him start. Before the game started.
0: Is that right? So-

0: just say it was first to 10,000.
1: Yeah, no, I know, I understand what you're saying about the start. I'm just saying when you say made to, had to, who said he had to? Who said he had to?
0: Or the rules committee. Or the governing body.
1: Is that right? Because he was
0: like you said, he was so good.
1: Yeah.
0: They changed the rules. So it might have been before they changed the rules, but they said, no, look, we have to make it a bit fairer and your opponent's going to get a start. And he was in agreement, and he still won.
1: Yeah, yeah.
0: And the other thing, sorry, the weirdest game show that's on now, well, not so weird because it's a game show, but Bridge of Lies. Have you ever seen that?
1: I haven't seen that one. No, where's that on?
0: It's on 7.
1: Oh, yeah.
0: Ross Kemp is the host.
1: Yeah.
0: And if you remember Ross Kemp, he used to do those documentaries in hotspots around the world.
1: Mm-hmm.
0: And he just, when I first saw it, I thought, gee, that's a bit of a change. You know, like he was in these real hotspots in Brazil and America and South Africa.
1: What's the show he's running now?
0: Bridge of Lies.
1: Yeah.
0: So he's a game show host now.
1: Is it any good?
0: Oh, yeah, it's like trivia.
1: Okay.
0: You know, you have to know your stuff in trivia. So the other thing was the polls. Who gets polled?
1: Ah, well, here's the age-old thing, Charlie. That's right. I mean, I have done a lot of interviews on this over the years, and polling people tell me that even though they only poll 1,000 people, or sometimes 2,000, they still say, and there's a margin of error of, say, 3%, which is actually can be quite a lot, that they still say it wouldn't matter if they'd polled 50,000 people, the result would not be different.
0: I've never met anyone, or I've never been polled.
1: Haven't you?
0: No.
1: I have.
0: What, do they just ring you up?
1: Well, this was years ago. No, I have been. I was at home and the phone rang and bingo. It was a polling company. It was a polling company. And they said, you know, what do you think? Blah, blah, blah, blah, blah. And so, yeah, I have been.
0: All right.
1: Yeah.
0: And the thing about how do they police this ban on kids using the phone? Or the social
1: well,
0: media?
1: Well, the onus is not on the kids. The onus is on the social media company. So the social media company have to take legitimate and worthwhile efforts to prevent kids under 16 from establishing a social media account.
0: So if they do their diligence and do what they're supposed to do, they shouldn't get fined. That's probably why they haven't got fined.
1: Yeah, well, I don't know the answer to that.
0: Yeah.
1: But
0: And how do they know if they haven't done it?
1: Well, because they've got... If there are kids on the social media account and they're under 16, then that's illegal. I mean, it is. So, you know, the question is what's going to happen? And there'll have to be some prosecutions, I think, before anything's probably really going to change.
0: And they're thinking if we raise the fine, then that'll make them...
1: That might make them concentrate their mind a bit, Charlie.
0: Well, they already have if no one's been fined.
1: Yeah, we'll see. So once they have to start paying the cash, I imagine things might be a bit different. Thanks, Charlie. Well, we'll move along. Others want to have a say here too. One of my texters says, anyone else think Bridget McKenzie's speech in England was unhelpful to the Liberal Party? That's an interesting point, actually. Yeah. Bridget McKenzie did deliver a speech last week to a Conservative conference in the UK, which certainly played with the edges of where I think the Liberal Party in Australia is at the moment. So, yeah, anyway, we'll see. Interesting. Maybe that was, I don't know how widely that was reported. I mean, I read a report of it. I don't know how widely it was reported elsewhere, but it might have had some effect on things. 1-300-800-222. Robin says, Phil, forget polls. It's the national it's the national census that counts. Oh, hang on, are we having a census? Is the census coming up soon? I think it is in August, isn't it? I think it's August.

0: the national census. Very important thing, of course, as we know. My texter says the importance about the social media ban is not just for now. And I suppose that's a legitimate point. It's not just for now. It's for the preteens who aren't on it yet and thus mostly won't be in the future. And look, perhaps, and that may be a fair point too, that if at the moment there's a whole lot of kids who are on it, therefore they're addicted to it and going to be hard to get off it. But if it's now illegal, the least parents can say when their kids are 8, then, you know, by the time they get to 10 and want to go on, you know, you're not going on it. And that may well change behaviour. You'd certainly hope so. The census, by the way, is on Tuesday, the 11th of August. Very important night because, after all, it tells us a lot about what's going on in Australia. All righty. Thank you. Those polls today were interesting. As I say, most people seeming to point the figure at the National Press Club address, but maybe my text is right. It was also Bridget McKenzie's speech in England. Maybe, I don't know. Look, polls go up and down anyway, don't they? And there's a poll every day. These three polls people are looking at are the Redbridge poll and the News poll and the Morgan poll, and they were all out today. And that combined with the Guardian poll, which I think comes out next Wednesday, I think, then they are the ones that most people look at. All right, thank you. 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

0: Yes, well, there's a very significant weekend coming up for the United States of America, as when July the 4th comes around, the USA will hit 250 years since the signing of the Declaration of Independence. The Declaration, of course, is that key moment in US history, obviously foundational to the nation, but also something that's meant to define the American people and their values. And they are very interesting questions right now. The America of 2026 is, well, it's different, isn't it? And who feels like celebrating? Some people, obviously. Joining us once again to discuss the American situation is Bill Wyman, former Assistant Managing Editor of National Public Radio in Washington. Bill, good evening to you. Welcome back. Welcome back to Nightlife.
1: Good evening to you, and thanks for having me.
0: Before we get to America's 250th, let's briefly touch on the latest developments in the US-Iran war. I thought we'd sorted this out, but obviously it's not sorted. We're now into the 60-day period laid out in the Memorandum of Understanding. But is there much sign of progress being made? They're still trading missiles.
1: Yes, they sure are. And it does kind of feel like it's yesterday all over again. We're in a sort of Groundhog Day situation. And sometimes these weeks almost blur together. It seems just a few weeks ago we'd hit the three-month mark. Now we've hit the four-month mark. And it's just unclear what there is new to say, except that both sides say things that are in contradictory of each other, that it's difficult to say this and you can't believe you're saying it, but you really can't trust what the American side says much more than what the Iranian side says. And I don't mean that in a snarky or a glib way. It just seems like the Trump administration is very glib and will just say anything on any given day. And the actual results and the actual developments have shown that I almost want to say 100%, but a vast majority of the time, what they've said really doesn't matter. What is not in accordance with the truth or the reality on the ground. And there's also a lot of evidence that it's related to the markets, that Trump tends to say something after the markets close or just before the markets open, just to get the maximum point. So right now we had apparently some tankers trying to make an end run. I shouldn't say an end run really, but
0: someone going through, aren't they?
1: Yeah. Right. Through a certain Oman, through, I guess, basically an archipelago of islands on the Oman side of it. And it's not 100% clear what happened, but some of those ships got hit and Iran saying, hey, no sneaking through the islands. And so they're kind of sticking to their guns metaphorically and literally. Now, I got to say,

0: If you really want some depressing reading, try to find a pretty good analysis in Foreign Affairs that was published in the last couple of days. And boy, is that a depressing look at what's going on. And it basically says, hey, in a certain ways, America did Iran a lot of favors. It wiped out the old guard. It put in power a new technocratic and pragmatic new guard that represent a whole new generation and wasn't strictly adhering to a lot of the grievances of that old generation, and one that's very realistic about where its power lies and where it doesn't lie. And right now they understand the power lies in their control over the Strait, and it seems like they're going to use it in a pragmatic way. So
1: there's no interest for Iran, though, in continuing the war, is there?
0: No, there isn't. But at the same time, they have a bargaining chip that they can use to get a good a result out of whatever negotiations or memorandums that come. And that, again, is what's so I don't even want to use the word silly, but it's so disheartening, because all the braggadocio we heard from the Trump administration that they totally obliterated their nuclear program and then we had to bomb them again because they were weeks away from a nuclear bomb, and that they were going to destroy the whole thing, that they had destroyed everything, that they've destroyed the Navy and destroyed the Air Force and destroyed all the defenses and stuff like this, none of which were true.
1: No.
0: And so it does turn out to be a very resilient country. And I think one thing we tend to forget is that Iran is a very, very, very big country. It's a lot bigger than Iraq. It's a lot bigger than Venezuela. It's a lot bigger than Cuba. And, you know, they got some game. And it's a very unattractive regime, of course. But it seems like right now, at least, they're outsmarting the United States of America just by the fact that it's 4 months later and they still have the U.S. over a barrel. And Trump sounds increasingly impotent when he rails about the war.
1: Yeah.
0: He started.
1: Okay. The 60-day period's underway. They've agreed to the readmission of UN inspectors for their nuclear facilities. Mind you, they had UN inspectors under the old regime too.
0: Yep.
1: They are only banned, I think, after Donald Trump scrapped the agreement. But so there's some progress in that sense, isn't there? Or not?
0: Yes, and there really does. And it just brings you back to the whole thing when you think of the immense amount of time. Was it 18 months or 2 years that the Obama administration spent putting together the joint agreement originally? Mm. And the idea that you can hammer something like that out in a matter of days or hours or weeks, which they seem to, and again, against an adversary which has this time advantage in the sense that every passing day, you know, hurts the world economy. Mm. And then you have the cumulative effects of it as well. So, and then once you get into the inspectors, I feel like I've been through this three or four times in my life now. You have inspections, but can they come at any time? Do they have to be scheduled? What exactly do they see? And then you have the other side saying, oh, well, they didn't let me do this, and they didn't let you do this. And it's very hard to trust both sides on this. Mm. And it just seems like there was a lot better ways to get this done than the cacophony we've seen.
1: Is J.D. Vance still in charge of things?
0: Well, that's the other thing. You just don't know, because J.D. Vance was one of those people who was so articulate against doing things like this. Mm. Then he was put in the position of being the person in front. And then you had Donald Trump saying things like, well, if it goes well, I'll take credit. If it goes bad, I'm going to blame everything on J.D. Mm. And this is another thing. I forget if I've mentioned this on the show in the past, that we tend to say, oh, that's the vice president or that's the secretary of state. But really, these people are a C team. J.D. Vance is not a great statesman. He's not a guy who's been involved in these things over decades and has contacts and Solons that he can go and get advice from. I mean, he's a very wet behind the ears, callow and sort of silly person. And the idea that he's over there trying to negotiate with a very, very smart opposing regime is a little scary in itself. I mean, again, we're looking at a administration where Marco Rubio, who is a second tier player, is sort of the adult in the room in the whole place. And as you might have read, he doesn't even have the presence of mind to not wear shoes that are too big for him. I don't know if you heard about this, but Donald Trump gave everyone in his cabinet new pairs of shoes.
1: Oh, yeah.
0: And Marco's don't fit. And there's all these pictures of him kind of clomping around in shoes that are two sizes too big for him. So that's our Secretary of State right now. Okay.
1: That was probably deliberate. I don't know. Yes. Can the whole deal collapse, do you think?
0: Yes, except they're really

0: really doesn't seem to be a deal. That's the thing. That just today, I mean, just hours ago.
1: The strait being open is a key part, isn't it? So
0: right. Well, the administration just said a second ago, just a few hours ago, that, oh, it's open again. But then that hasn't been confirmed by Iran yet, the last I read. And so then, again, you're put in this position. Well, do you believe the president of the United States, or does it need to be confirmed by a rogue regime of, you know, crazed Islamicists? It's really not a good situation when it comes to good information.
1: No. All right. Bill Wyman's with us. This is an edition of American Insight. Let's switch over to the 250th anniversary of the United States. It's a big birthday party. And the state of the country right now. The state of the U.S. was highlighted in a speech given by former President Joe Biden over the weekend at a Democratic Party gala. Now, Joe Biden didn't mince words about his opinion of Donald Trump's second run at the presidency. The importance here is that former presidents are usually quite polite to each other, and it's not really, well, Donald Trump's the exception, I suppose, but it's not normally the go to be savaging your predecessors or indeed other presidential candidates. This is Joe Biden.
2: Look, it's not just his deliberate distortion and destruction of NATO and his choosing Putin as an American over American allies, or the fact that he's diminished our standing in the eyes of the world more than any president in history has. It's not just his vanity projects, tearing down the East Wing of the White House, making room for his ballroom, putting his name on a Kennedy Center, building an arch in his own honor, even hiring his own pool guy to fix the reflecting pool. Whoa, what a loser.
1: Yeah, it's not language you normally hear, is it, Bill?
0: No, it sure isn't. And it's, again, as you mentioned, we're dealing with a very unusual president. And of course, the way Donald Trump has talked about his successors and his predecessors has been utterly contemptuous and vulgar and far out of bounds. The things he says about both Obama and Biden are just outrageous. And I don't know if people know, but he has a hall now in the White House that has pictures of all the different presidents. And in a place of Biden, he has like what they call this auto pen, which is some ridiculous right wing talking point that I don't even understand. And so the way he has talked is on a level that is completely far out of bounds.
1: That's true. But others don't normally behave like this.
0: Say it again.
1: I said other presidents don't normally behave like
0: that. No, they really don't. And there's the little incidents of bad behavior, like the Clinton people were a little mean to the incoming George W. Bush people. But certainly George W. Bush was nothing gracious and respectful toward the Obama administration. Now, but then we get back again to that, yes, you want that courtliness, yes, presidents are the only people that understand what goes on in the Oval Office, et cetera, et cetera. But we're living in a very strange time, and it's very, very clear that a lot of things that Trump's doing is, you know, it's not a thing of like, oh, I disagree with the policies. He's doing a lot of things that are very un-American, patently illegal, incredibly vulgar, hurtful, and all that stuff. And I think that history, for example, is not going to look kindly on George W. Bush, for example, because he's a Republican figure who's never stood up and let people know what he thinks about Donald Trump. We all know what he thinks about Donald Trump, certainly. So it is one of the situations where these presidents should be standing up and saying these things. And, you know, I think you can really make the case that the adventurism in the Middle East is hurtful to America. The way he deals with Putin is hurtful to America. The way he's handled Ukraine is difficult for NATO and just the Western alliance in general, that he's incredibly corrupt, that the way he's monetized the White House and his family. And these are things that perhaps people should be standing up. But of course, it's another consequence of the norms breaking that Trump has brought to the Oval Office.
1: Yes. Welcome to the 250th party. We have a cage fight outside the White House. So, some critics, both inside and outside the USA, have criticized the Democrats for not going hard enough against Trump's rhetoric. Joe Biden there maybe has decided to ramp up the attack. Not that I guess that, I mean, he's yesterday's guy, but is it a sign of a freshly aggressive Democratic Party? There was an interesting development at the weekend over the last week or so in New York, isn't it? Now, I know most Americans think New York is not America, but Zoran Mandani

0: the Democrat mayor of New York, who's quite, in American terms, left-wing, not in European terms, I suppose, but he's endorsed a lot of what he calls progressive candidates, which have upset the Democrats because they are pursuing a much more left-wing agenda than maybe Democrat Central would like.
1: Yes, it's very complicated. And particularly, I think James Carville, who's a very elderly but very famous Democratic strategist, is up in arms about this. And it basically comes down to a very reductive thing. Like, they hate that word socialist. Mm-hmm. And just in America...
0: Who hates that? The Democrats?
1: The Democrats don't want to be associated with the word socialist. Okay. Of course, Bernie Sanders was, and Duran Mondani calls himself a Democratic socialist. Mm. And it's traditionally a third rail in American politics because nobody knows what those words mean. Nobody ever defines them. Socialism equals communism, equals Nazism, equals the Russians, but not. It's just this insane thing. So there's a core of the Democratic Party that says, please do not use that word, are you stupid? Because that's all you're going to hear in Iowa and in Michigan and in Wisconsin and all the red America. Oh, they're socialists. Oh, they're socialists. And nobody understands what the word socialism means. Nobody understands what communism means. No. America is not even remotely a socialist country. No. And the things that are socialist in America, like Social Security and other things like this, all those people in the red states love more than anything in the world. They love Medicare, which is a socialist Medicare program, because of all the old red states. The older people in red states, right? My parents are a really good example of that. So, but the guy in New York is very interesting because he's very, very good at what he does. Let me tell you, he has political instincts like we haven't seen in a long time. He's very flamboyant about it. New York's a tough town. He may come down. But, it just seems like every day they opened up. He's been working hard to opening up all the swimming pools in New York City. And there's a great video the other day of him jumping into the pool fully dressed with all these people. It's so charming. He's really great on social media. He's a great speaker. And he has a way of charming. He's even charmed Donald Trump, actually. So he's someone definitely to keep an eye on. And I realize it doesn't quite translate to Australia, but if you want to look up on YouTube his speech after the New York Knicks won the NBA championship, it's all about basketball. I'm not a sports person. A lot of it was over my head, but I'm telling you, it was a speech for the ages. Believe it or not, long ago I was a Latin major, so I studied a little rhetoric and Cicero and all that stuff. And it was a barn burner of a speech using all these very clever rhetorical tropes, and it's very enjoyable to watch. And that's a guy you want to keep an eye out for.
0: Interesting. How does the national mood compare on the 250th? By the way, back on the swimming pool, Biden mentioned the Lincoln reflecting pool in its rather unusual state.
1: Yes, it is. This is another interesting case of how Trump seizes on something that isn't that important and isn't that difficult, turns it into a big deal, makes a big mess of it, every day says things that are demonstrably not true about it, babbles about things about the length of it that are both inaccurate and inapropos.
0: What was the problem? The Lincoln reflecting pool is a large pool
1: in
0: Washington. It's supposed to be a reflecting pool, place of reflection, I guess. And it's filthy because it's full of algae.
1: Yeah, I should make it clear.
0: And he was going to clean it up.
1: Yeah, and everyone's been trying to do this. And it's difficult because it's it's more than a kilometer long.
0: It's very big, yeah.
1: Yeah, and it stretches from the Washington Monument to the Lincoln Memorial. And it just is what it is. I mean, I lived on the National Mall, so I've walked up and down it 1,000 times. And it just is what it is. But I guess there's all these difficulties. I mean, that much water is very heavy. Washington is notoriously a swamp. And it was built in the 20s. And, you know, anyone who's worked on a strata knows how difficult it is just dealing with a strata swimming pool, much less one that's like a kilometer long. And so I take the point it's all difficult. But he did it in a rush. He apparently brought in a crony of his to do it. I don't know if you've seen the pictures of the guy they brought in to do it. Mm-hmm. I mean, this is a guy who looks like something out of If you remember the old Warren Beatty Dick Tracy movie, I mean, he literally works. He looks like a cartoon character, and it just seems like it's been completely mishandled. Now they're trying to blame vandalism on the problems, which is demonstrably not true. And now they have a big fence over it because of the fireworks for the 4th. And they're literally arresting people who touch the water right now. And a lot of times it's just people. And of course, social media. I was doing a tour of social media this afternoon just to get ready for this. And boy, you go into you search the words reflecting pool on Twitter and you get all this AI junk and garbage and misrepresentations. And basically, it's a difficult problem that someone should have solved a long time ago. And he's not doing a very good job.
0: This is the comedian John Stewart from Comedy Central weighing in on just one aspect of the pool saga.
2: Did they replace the water with Mountain Dew? What is... I mean, didn't they just have a pool company come in and fix it? How did it get so green?
3: One of those companies, Green Water Services.
0: Yes, it's like one of those things, isn't it? When things start to go bad, everything's seen through that lens, I guess. There's national events, of course, usually call for celebrations. We've already had the spectacle of the cage fight on the White House lawn, Bill. But then there's the America's State Fair on the National Mall. How's this going?
1: Oh, my God. This is another event that's going to go down in the pratfalls of the Trump administration. I should explain the idea of a state fair. Mm-hmm. I'm not sure if it quite translates here. It tends to be rural straits. They have amusement park rides and they show off their prize steers.
0: What we would call a show.
1: Yeah, exactly, like that. Mm. And a lot of fried Snickers bars fried all sorts of stuff like this.
0: Yeah.
1: And it's sort of synonymous with both wholesome American blah, blah, blah, but also tackiness. And people like me would love state fairs because they would hire kind of broken down old rock and roll acts to play in some barn somewhere and you'd go see some group that was famous 20 years ago and stuff like that. But of course, they're trying to play up the wholesome aspect of it. And so basically, it's fair to say it's an enormous flop. They tried to have a pavilion of every state in the union. A lot of states said, no, we're not interested. It's very ugly. If you look about it, they built like these sort of ramshackle white buildings around the entire National Mall. Oh, and by the way, maybe just in case people don't understand, the National Mall, it's a very long, narrow park, basically. Okay, going through downtown Washington. People, I assume, know that Washington is not like a normal city. It's like Paris. It has a very strict height limit, so there's no tall buildings, right? Mm-hmm. So it's a very flat city. And then you basically have this big triangle, and you have the Lincoln Memorial and the United States Capitol on one base, and you have the White House at the top of the pyramid, and the mall goes down the bottom of that triangle. And boy, it must be 2 or 3 kilometers long. I would say 3 kilometers long in all. And there's a big long stretch between the Washington Monument to the United States Capitol. And that's the National Mall where we have events. And they're just huge, huge lots of grass. They have amazing things on the mall. They used to have the Folklife Festival by the Smithsonian. In the afternoons, in fall, summer, and winter, and spring, everyone's out there playing kickball and football and all sorts of things. All the guys who work people who work in Capitol Hill. It's just such a great place. I lived right there. I would come out of my building. I would go to the mall and run around it, and it was almost exactly 5 kilometers. Like, so it was just a really great place. And so it's teeming with tourists. The other thing that people might not know is there's probably 10 major museums. The Air and Space Museum, the History Museum, the Black Museum, the Indian Museum, the Hirshhorn, just unbelievably beautiful museums there. And so it's teeming with tourists. And somehow or other, they've managed to empty the National Mall. And Fox News has been broadcasting from a booth. And these poor guys are sitting there and you look over the National Mall and there's no one there. It's just crazy. And they built a really sort of cartoony replica of among many other things, Donald Trump wants to build a big arch to himself over by the Lincoln Memorial. And I guess they have a replica of that, which is basically almost cardboard and wood. And it brings to mind the famous scene in This Is Spinal Tap. Remember when the band orders an 18-foot high Stonehenge, they mislabel it and they get an 18-inch high Stonehenge? It kind of reminds people of that. And then, of course, you had all the Michigas about the famous, the big rock and roll show that we're going to have all these kind of third level pop acts, all of whom then left. And I guess that was actually canceled. And even Vanilla Ice, not even Vanilla Ice did not show up. So, and can I mention really quickly? So I'm old enough that when I was in high school, that was the 200th anniversary, the bicentennial. Mm-hmm. And you know what? I was a dumb kid growing up in a red state in Arizona, and it was a very patriotic time. I mean, we all understood what the bicentennial was. Mm-hmm. There was a bicentennial stamp. There was a logo that was instantly recognizable. And it really was an interesting time. It was sort of a difficult time in American history. Richard Nixon had resigned. Gerald Ford was president. There was an election. He would eventually be deposed at the end of the year, and Jimmy Carter would come in. And in my little high school, I'll tell you, we put on a really big, huge production of the musical 1776, which is actually kind of a nice encapsulation of both the optimism of it and the compromises, particularly involving slavery, that came into the Declaration of Independence. And boy, looking back, it was a much different time. And it does feel a little bit disappointing, the sort of dissension and the sort of ill feelings that have been engendered by the current president, I have to say.
0: It's a much more fractured America these days. That's true.
1: Yeah, sorry to end on that note.
0: Bill,
1: it's kind of a sad note.
0: Bill, always good to talk. Appreciate it.
1: It sure is. Thank you.

0: Yes, well, happy anniversary to all Americans on the 4th of July. That's it for me because I've got to get out of here. But hey, Trev's going to look after you after this, can I, mate?
1: I will do exactly that.
0: Yes.
1: Hey, before there was young adult literature, which is a big thing now, young adult literature, what did people read when they were in their teens?
0: Beagles.
1: Beagles? Oh, that's true. Beagles was huge,
0: don't
1: wasn't it?
0: Don't you laugh. Beagles taught me a lot.
1: Why, like?
0: Oh, well, you know. He was cool, Beagles.
1: He was.
0: I think he was a bit racist, Beagles.
1: I was going to say.
0: Anyway, but you know what he showed? He showed blokes what was what.
1: Yes. That's... And did he ever? Did you get any idea or inkling about how to fly a plane?
0: I have a lifelong interest in the Sopwith Camel as a result of Beagles.
1: There we go. Hmm. You see. So we're going to take a look at...
0: And Algie's mate. He taught me about mateship.
1: There we go.
0: And there was the dog in the cockpit, which is a name you can't give anymore.
1: Well, you see, the thing is, would you be allowed to have a dog in a cockpit in reality?
0: Why not?
1: It's got nothing to do with it.
0: Why not?
1: Well, you can. We're going to take a look at young adult literature, and we want to ask people exactly that question. Before it existed or got given a title, what did you read? And because I think I read Jaws... When I was a young teenager, I think I read lots of Stephen King books.
0: You should have been given Beagles. I mean, you missed out.
1: If anyone would like to...
0: Captain W.E. Johns, the author.
1: Who was it?
0: That's another thing.
1: Yeah.
0: He was captain.
1: See, there are so many reasons that people should have done Beagles.
0: Exactly.
1: We'll talk more.
0: Let's talk tomorrow.
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3: Hello, this is ABC News with David Rollins. Aftershocks have hit Venezuela while rescue teams continued their fourth day of efforts to find tens of thousands of people who are believed to be missing. A 21-year-old man has become the latest person to be pulled alive from rubble, where he was trapped for more than 100 hours. Authorities say at least 1,400 people are known to have died. This woman says her sister is trapped under rubble and that she was told she may still be alive.

0: Airports and Telecommunications. Pacific Islands Program Director at the Lowy Institute, Oliver Nabartor, says it's a fruitful compromise.
1: This sort of prolonged delay just indicates, you know, the strong stance that both parties have taken then, but also that eventually, as with other Pacific countries, and particularly over in Melanesia, we see that consensus is a really big driver of sort of progress. So eventually what we see now is sort of a bit of a compromised pact between both of the countries.
0: Prime Minister Anthony Albanese says the strongest possible action should be taken amid fresh allegations of criminal misconduct within Victoria's Big Build infrastructure scheme. The Age newspaper reported claims that construction, forestry and maritime employees union officials had appointed criminals to major roles within Big Build firms. The federal opposition has called for a pause on infrastructure funding until the alleged corruption is dealt with. Mr Albanese says he sought assurances from Victorian Premier Jacinta Allen that no federal funds will flow to organised crime.
2: Well, of course, and the Premier's made her position very clear as well of her opposition to any corruption which is there. It's appropriate that the strongest possible action be taken.
0: Federal Independent Senator David Pocock says the Albanese government needs to dismantle the Job Ready Graduate Scheme if they want to make university more accessible. Independent MP Monique Ryan introduced a private members' bill yesterday to change the date that HECS debt is indexed and criticised the Morrison government scheme, which raised the cost of humanities degrees. Senator Pocock says the current government has done nothing to reverse the changes.
3: Australian students are being saddled with $50,000 plus HECS debts for an undergraduate degree. The government talks a big game on intergenerational inequality. If they are serious about that, they have to tackle job-ready graduates, and they need to do it now.
0: Greens Senator Sarah Hanson-Young says the government's proposed new laws to strengthen its social media ban for under 16 don't go far enough. Under Labor's changes that have been introduced to Parliament yesterday, maximum penalties for tech companies in breach of the social media age restrictions will be doubled and the eSafety Commissioner's powers will be bolstered. However, Senator Hanson-Young, the Greens' communications spokesperson, says the government needs to take further steps to make social media platforms safer.
4: One, tackle this obsession that the companies have with data harvesting and selling that data off, but then also tackling these algorithms. And it's the algorithms that really are designed to suck you in and to make you doom scroll.
0: Experts say implementing preventative measures for degenerative brain disease, CTE, is important at all levels of Australian rules football. Four Corners has found that 33 players, including 19 professional and semi-professional players, have been diagnosed with CTE, which is caused by repeated hits to the head. Swinburne University of Technology adjunct professor Alan Pearce says limiting exposure is crucial to ensuring players are healthy.
5: The number of concussions doesn't necessarily predict whether a player will get CTE or the severity of it, but rather the exposure risk. So when we're talking about a CTE prevention protocol that a number of us have co-authored, we're talking about reducing exposure for junior players, introducing contact training limits.
0: The AFL says player health and safety is its top priority. This is ABC News.
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12: Good morning. 6 minutes past two, 6 minutes past midnight in Western Australia, and it's 24 minutes to two in South Australia and in the Northern Territory. What did we read before there was young adult literature? Or has it always been around, but it wasn't given a title? Books like The Outsiders, which came out probably in the mid to late 60s, was aimed at teenagers and teenage

stories. So were there books that were aimed perhaps at teenagers, or did we just read adult literature when we were younger? So we're going to talk about that, when it was we started to see the labelling of young adult literature and people wrote specifically for that. Or what did you read when you were in your mid to late teens, or early teens for that matter? I think I read Jaws when I was in my early teens, lots of Stephen King books, Hunter S. Thompson books, which was a little bit strange, but they were available and I read them. So what were the books that you read? It may have been, as I've got via text, we read Mad Magazine, which so many people did, and Peanuts and Dr. Seuss. Don't know about Dr. Seuss when you're a teenager. Maybe, because they were still entertaining. Peanuts were great to read. Well, I don't. You did read them. There wasn't a heck of a lot of reading, but they were sort of pitched to everybody from children to adults. So we'll investigate that a little bit more with Sarah Maya Cox a little bit later on. So keep it in mind, because we'll ask you what you were reading when you were a young teenager and into your early teenage years, and what was significant. It might have been Biggles that you read, like Phil did. So that coming up shortly, we will play, which we'll do right now, of which there are back to five questions. Last Thursday was a little bit difficult, really, wasn't it? It was a bit difficult. They were a little bit hard. There were six questions. I think we didn't get anybody winning. I think that we only got through three questions. So today, back to the way it should be. There's a song that gives you a clue as to what the theme is. It's either in the song or in the person that is performing this particular tune. There are back to five questions. If you want to join it, 1-300-800-222. It's very achievable, I promise you. So if you want to come along and play, well, I can't really promise, can I? I feel relatively confident that it's achievable. 1-300-800-222. Text us on 0437-774-774. Come and play, answer any one of the five questions. If you want to have a little go at the theme, you text it through on 0437-774-774. Hit the phone, come and play, listen to this song, tell me the name of the person performing the song. There is a clue hidden in there somewhere. All you got to do is find it.

0: The song is Hooked on a Feeling. We just need to know who it is that's performing the song on 1-300-800-222. Come along and play. Plenty of lines free. The questions are doable. All you got to do is give us a ring. Jody knows who it is. Thank you. Harry in the Bay. No, wrong version. If the end of the song had unka chaka chaka unka unka chaka chaka on the end of it, then you'd be right. This is the version without the unka chakas on it. No unka chakas to be seen here. So only Jody knows the answer. Nicely done, Jody. I thought more people would know the answer to this. Anyway, we'll find out if Brooke knows. Hello, Brooke.
1: Well, hang on a second, mate. I have a two-year-old speaker.
0: Hey, okay.
1: Yeah. Well, that's what your producer said to me.
0: Yeah, it's just handy because it's just a little bit clearer, that's all.
1: Yeah, that's all cool.
0: Now, who's performing that song?
1: Mate, I know that song, and I'll be completely honest, I can't remember who sang it. It was 1974, I think they released that album.
0: Probably about that time, yeah.
1: Yeah, but I'll be completely honest with you, Trev. I can't grab it out of the brain bank. So.
0: That's okay. Not a problem at all. We'll talk soon.
1: Yeah, no worries, Trev. Have a good night.
0: You too. See you, Brooke. Yes, that's the answer, John. Very good. There were lots of different versions of it. Yeah, no unka chakas in this one. I quite like the unka chaka one. Unka, well, I quite like that one. Hey, Trev.
2: Oh, hello, Trev.
0: This is it. This is the moment.
2: Yeah.
0: So, who's performing that song? Oh, he's gone. He's dropped off. There. Well, that was the moment. It was an absolute moment for Trev to actually get that. Dear Trevor, may not have a title, but there were lots of series like Biggles, Nancy Drew, Hardy Boys, Trixie, Trixie Belden, Cherry Ames, Student Nurse, all of those ones. Thank you. Secret Seven. Was Secret Seven and the Fantastic Five for younger kids, I wonder? Don't know. No, that's not the theme, but thank you for suggesting that. It's not fishing. Yes, Derek the Bachelor. Oh, in Bachelor. Not Derek the Bachelor. In Bachelor. Got that wrong. Hey, Gordon.
3: Good morning, Trevor. How are you?
0: Good. Who's performing that song?
3: The best version of it, BJ Thomas.
0: Is BJ Thomas. It's a good song. Do you like the version of it with the unka chuckers on it?
3: I've been a long time. I haven't called for a long while. I'm one of the guys that plays music on a different program here in Perth.
0: Oh, okay, so, cool.
3: Yeah, I do play that particular version. I don't mind the boom chucker version either, but I think it's very underrated.
0: So do you work on a community station?
3: Yeah, I work on Perth.
0: Yeah, go on. Well, because always support community radio. Who is it that you work for?
3: I work on Kirk Radio, indeed, for about 11 years on nights.
0: Excellent. So people should always support your local community stations because they do a really good job.
3: Yeah, pretty well.
0: Now, because you worked out that it's BJ Thomas and Hooked on a Feeling, you can choose any one of these questions. We have a what question, a when question, a who question, an if question, and a which question.
3: Oh, let's go to the
0: witch question. This is probably the harder of the questions. You know how I always go, oh, it's really doable, and then there's always one question, Gordon. Although, if you know it, it's okay. Which member of Tanya's bridal party does Muriel catch in a compromising position in the laundry with Chuck?
3: Oh, God, and I've seen this too.
0: Yeah.
3: It's some time in the memory bank. Mate, I cannot remember. And I, like a lot of people, I'll kick myself when I hear the answer, but let's pass it on to the next one.
0: Nicely done, Gordon, because many of us know the names of those girls, women, in the bridal party, but we're looking for this one. So which member of Tanya's bridal party does Muriel catch in a compromising position in the laundry with Chuck? What a good name Chuck is. Give us a call. 1-300-800-222. Marianne knew that it was BJ Thomas. Lots of people knew that it was BJ Thomas, which was good to see. the theme, performers with initials, e.g. Katie Lang. No. Good idea. Yeah, yes, Harry, but we need the name of the character, not the name of the actor. Hello, Rodney.
4: Good morning, Trevor.
0: Good morning, Rodney. Are you aware of the film Muriel's Wedding?
4: I've heard about it.
0: Mm-hmm.
4: I've never watched it.
0: Well, it's going to be difficult if you haven't watched it.
4: I've heard about it.
0: Unless someone's mentioned it to you on an occasion.
4: Oh, that's tough, Trev. That's tough. Very quick, funny story about books and stuff.
0: Yeah.
4: I've been a reader all my life.
0: Yeah.
4: And bury my head in books and everything else. My my 80-year-old grandmother sat next to me and I was reading and she turned around to me and said, "Why don't you get your head out of this fantasy world of your books and watch television like a real person?" Now, I was reading Nelson Mandela's Walk to Freedom and she's watching The Bold and the Beautiful.
0: Ah.
4: Now, I'm not quite sure what reality is, but in her world, yes, it's quite funny to see people who read and just read and read and I guess it's not understanding.
0: Yeah, I know. But as long as we enjoyed the reading that we did, and that was the important part.
4: Yeah. Well, the first book that I read was called John of the Serious.
0: Ah.
4: And it was a book when I was about 10 years old about the first fleet coming over.
0: Great book to do. Got to move on, Rodney, but great talking to you.
4: No, thank you, Trevor. Have a good one, mate.
0: You say, well, 1-300. No, that's not the theme. No, it's not Sophie Lee's character. But thanks, Eric. No, it's not Sophie Lee's character. It was one of the other characters. 1-300-800-222. Text on 0437-774-774. Yes, Shannon, that is exactly what I'm looking for. So if you know the answer to this, you can ring in, Shannon, and give us the answer if you'd like to. On 1-300-800-222. Peter, hello, Pete.
5: G'day, how are you tonight?
0: Thanks, Peter. Which member of Tonya's bridal party does Muriel catch in a compromising position in the laundry with Chook?
5: It's either Nikki or Nicole I've got to choose. I'll choose Nicole.
0: It was Nicole.
5: Oh,
0: very good. Naughty Nicole.
5: Oh, okay.
0: In incorporated a washing machine, I think.
5: Yeah, I can't remember. All I remember is that it happened because I've only seen the movie when it first came out. So
0: there was a big fight also when they went on holidays.
5: Oh, okay.
0: I think she ended up getting a black eye as a result of that as well. 1-300-800-222, text 0437. Carolyn Craigieburn also knew that it was Nicole. Now, because you've sorted that out, thank goodness, that's probably the harder of the three, four, five. What, when, who, or if?
5: If.
0: If. If Roy Rogers' horse was Trigger, then what did he call his wonder dog?
5: Yeah, I was hoping for a question about the Elton John song there, but anyway.
0: What's Elton John song?
5: What's it called? Somebody will tell you.
0: Okay.
5: It's got Roy Rogers and Trigger in it.
0: Oh, I see. Roy Rogers is writing tonight. Something to do with this silver screen.
5: Yeah, that's the one.
0: Paperback heroes will never grow old, I think is a lyric. I can't remember what it was called. I think it was called Roy Rogers is writing tonight.
5: Something like that. I think it's right. Anyway, it's not helping with the answer.
0: No, it's not really.
5: Horse's Trigger. Dog was Rover.
0: No, the Wonder Dog wasn't Rover. But thanks.
5: I had a funny feeling it wasn't.
0: No. Nice go, though, getting Nicole. Well done.
5: See ya.
0: Bye. You can join us on 1-300-800-222. If Roy Rogers' horse is Trigger, then what did he call his Wonder Dog? 1-300-800-222.

0: Give us a ring now. Hello, Kerry.
1: Trevor, have you done that Poland muster yet?
0: No, but it was good, though. It was interesting finding out about it.
1: Yeah, I just picked that up as a kid. I just don't know where. I heard it out west. That's the only reason I knew about it.
0: Now, I can tell you that Eric knows the answer to this. Do you know the answer? So if Roy Rogers' horse was Trigger, then what did he call his wonder dog?
1: Bullet.
0: Bullet, it was. Very good.
1: Going back to my generation, Trevor. I'm nearly 80, so, you know, this is my time.
0: See, now we're whizzing through the questions, Kerry.
1: Yeah, except when you get up to the snippet and then I disappear.
0: Yeah, well, it could be a little bit harder today. Now, we have a what, a when, and a who.
1: Who?
0: Who? Who referred to his violent, murderous alter ego? Or who referred, as his violent, murderous, altered ego as the dark passenger? So it's really who called his violent, murderous alter ego the dark passenger?
1: I don't know, Trevor. On with the show.
0: Nicely done for us, though, Kerry, this morning.
1: Thanks, Trevor.
0: 1-300-800-222. No, it wasn't Boof. Thanks, Paul. Fancy would you call you, like, your wonder dog Boof? Boof the wonder dog. I guess it's got a certain ring to it. No, Andrew, it wasn't Muttley the wonder dog. It was, however, Bullet the wonder dog. Question is, who referred to his violent, murderous alter ego as the dark passenger? 1-300-800-222. Text this on 0437-774-774. It wasn't Dr. Jekyll, but nice thought, Harry in the Bay. It was somebody else. The dark passenger. Who referred to his alter ego as the dark passenger?
2: Some chase the story.
3: We'll be interviewing some of Australia's most famous faces.
2: And some are the story.
4: Hello, beautiful people.
2: The piano, the assembly, and race around the world.
5: This is fabulous.
6: I loved it.
2: Great storytelling on ABC iView.
0: The dark passenger. That's what he called him. Self, sort of. Hello, John.
7: How you going there, Trip? Sorry,
0: no,
7: I interrupted you deliberately.
0: No, you can interrupt me.
7: Well, I didn't, I should know better than to keep asking you. Well, we should all know better than to keep asking you the same question.
0: What's that?
7: Because we know you well because you're at work.
0: I like if people ask me how am I going. I think it's fine. It's not a problem.
7: Dexter.
0: Yeah. Very good. Dexter who?
7: Not Dexter Bradley.
0: Nah, it doesn't matter. Dexter will do. Dexter Morgan. It is, that referred to his violent, murderous alter ego as the dark passenger. Did you watch all of the series?
7: No. Look, I used to watch an episode or two 10 years ago or so, but that's why I couldn't remember his last name, because I'll have to look at it in detail. If I get bunged up in prison, I can watch it then.
0: You don't have to do that, John.
7: Well, it's a pretty naughty series, isn't it? He goes around killing people.
0: Well, he does, but he does only kill serial killers. So he's a serial killer that only kills serial killers.
7: Oh, he's a good fellow then.
0: I don't know if we can go that far. Now, it wasn't Hannibal Lecter. Someone suggested it was Gordon Ramsay. It's a bit harsh. But Carl knew that it was Dexter. We have two more questions left, John. We have a what question and a when question.
7: When?
0: When he was headed down to Knoxville with the weekly load, where is it he could smell the whiskey burning? When he was headed down to Knoxville with the weekly load, where is it he could smell the whiskey burning?
7: The town in Tennessee where they make it. I've been through that town, didn't bother stopping to check it out. I can't tell you, sorry.
0: Doesn't matter, John. You've helped us a lot, so thank you.
7: Thanks,
0: sir. See you later. Jen knew that it was Dexter. Nat knew that it was Dexter. Eric said Dexter Bradley? Who? No, it was Dexter Morgan. Joy of Logan says Dexter, thank you. This is the question, okay? We've only got the snippet to go, but this is the question that's sitting on the table as we speak. When he was headed down to Knoxville with the weekly load, where is it you could smell the whiskey burning? 1-300-800-222. I wonder if Katrina knows where you could smell the whiskey burning. Hello, Katrina.
8: Hello, how are you?
0: Pretty good. When he was headed down to Knoxville with the weekly load, where is it you could smell the whiskey burning?
8: He could smell the whiskey burning down Copperhead Road.
0: Oh, beautifully done. Beautiful. Yeah. Good song, isn't it?
8: I knew the last two ones. I got the last one wrong when I rang up last time, but I knew that Dexter and this one, and I was like, yes, yes.
0: Yes. You've got them, Katrina. Now all you got to do is get the little snippet.
8: Okay.
0: It's a little snippet from a song. I reckon you know the song, all right? But it depends if you know this little bit. Dino and Wager knew that it was Copperhead Road. No, it wasn't Lynchburg and Eric, but thank you. Yes, Robin, it was Copperhead Road. Listen to the little snippet, Katrina. Oh, that was a bit loud. I'll give it again. What song's that from?
8: Can I hear it one more time, sorry?
0: Oh, of course you can hear it one more time. Here we go. I'll do it again even. There you go.
8: Is it We Didn't Start the Fire?
0: Oh, good song, but no, it's not that one.
8: Damn it.
0: Damn it, you are so close, Katrina. I guarantee you when I play the song, you'll go, yeah, I knew that. But this is the little bit that you have to identify. Sandra, nicely done, but wrong song. So, you know, and it sort of does have a little bit of that sort of a ring to it as well. Maybe a few of the songs by this particular artist have a similar sort of a bit of a ring to it. Maybe the generation or the decade that the song is from has a similar little ring to it as well. I'll play it again. 1-300-800-222 on text 04. Yes, Leroy in Penrith. That's what we're looking for. That's the one. So thank you, Leroy. I'm feeling that a little bit better because I know that somebody knows the answer, which means that somebody out there can tell us. All you got to do is ring. I've given you the number. I'll give it again. I'll keep on giving it until you ring up and give me the answer. So if you're sitting there and you're going, I wish you'd stop giving the number out. We get it right, then we can move along. Joy of Logan says, thanks you. No idea. Good morning. That's okay. Shannon, again, you've got the wrong song, but you've got the right artist. And same with Kaz in Bendigo. So close, but we need the correct answer. It does sound a little bit like that other one. Do you reckon, Maddie? Do you think it sounds a bit like that other one? Yeah, it sounds a bit like the other one. It's not it, though, because this is specifically the one. I wonder if I played a snippet from that other one, whether or not I could find exactly the same sort of sound. Yes, Rach from Success. Very good. Yes, Sally. Thank you. No, it's not Pump Up the Jam. I don't think it's a very Pump Up the Jammy. Pump Up the Jammy. 1-300-800-222. Nobody's there. So I'll play it. Oh, good on you, Shannon. There it is. Yes, Jane in Diamond Creek. No, Mags, you got the other one. Yes, Sally. Shannon is in Caboolture. Hello, Shannon.
5: Hi. Okay, if it's not the other one, is it Get Into the Groove?
0: No.
5: By Madonna?
0: No.
5: Oh, you're kidding.
0: It is Madonna.
5: I know it's Madonna.
0: So which one did you think it was? Vogue?
5: I thought it was Vogue.
0: Yeah, no, it's not Vogue. And it's not the other one. Keep listening, Shannon, because you might give yourself a little kick in the bottom.
5: I don't like you, Chappell. Okay.
0: That's okay. Thanks, Shannon. See ya. No, it's not that one either. It's that one is the one that we're looking for. Let me see. Where's it? Is it China?
6: China, yeah.
0: China, hello. I've never spoken to you before, have I?
6: No. My first time.
0: Well done. Is that because you know which song this is?
6: Yes, it's Madonna Vogue.
0: It's not Vogue.
6: Oh, it is not?
0: No, so many people have thought that it's Vogue. But
6: I know what it is then. Oh, damn it.
0: But it does sound like Vogue, though, don't you reckon?
6: It totally does.
0: Yeah, but you know the one it is now, don't you?
6: Yeah, I do.
0: I've got to say goodbye.
6: Bye. Thank you.
0: See you. 1-300-800-000. So it's not Vogue. So everyone's still saying Vogue. No. Eric, yes, you are right. Nobody's worked out the theme, by the way. I don't think so. Oh, someone has. Well, someone has worked out the theme. Yes, Kate in Sydney. Nicely done, Kate. That's really, really good. So Kate's worked out the theme. Very, very good. I'm not going to tell you what it is yet because it might make it easier for you. I don't know whether it will or not. This is what it is. We've gotten rid of most of the songs by Madonna that sound like that, except for this one, except for the one that it actually is. So I'll do it for you again. This is the last question. It's so good to have gotten through the questions because it's a little bit frustrating when we don't. Andrew in Canberra guesses the snippet is, yes, Andrew, nicely done. KD. KD. Hello, KD.
9: Hi, how are you?
0: The song.
9: Material Girl?
0: No, it's not Material Girl.
9: That's the only other Madonna one I could think of.
0: It's not, but thank you for giving us a call. Thanks, KD. No, it's not Material Girl. Yeah. No, that's not the theme. I'm guessing you're having a crack at the theme there. I wonder if Mark knows what it is. Hello, Mark.
10: Morning, Trev. How are you?
0: The song?
10: I think it's Into the Groove.
0: No, it's not Into the Groove. We've just about covered all of them.
10: There can't be many left. Wow. She did put out a few, I suppose.
0: She did. She's really good, Madonna. I like Madonna.
10: Nah, not a big fan.
0: It's not Into the Groove. No, Paul. It's not Material Girl. Dear me. Oh, Anne-Marie can help me out, I'm sure. This is the moment, Anne-Marie.
11: Oh, TC, the pressure's on. Is it Express Yourself?
0: Thank you.
11: Yay!
0: Well done.
11: Danny Nong.
0: It is. Express Yourself. It sounds a lot like Vogue, though, doesn't it?
11: Yeah, it does.
0: Isn't it a good song?
11: Oh, it's great. And it's like, you know, I remember dancing to that back in the late 80s, early 90s. So, yeah.
0: Did you do it with that dancing where everyone's sort of in a circle and you put your drink on the ground?
11: No drinks on the ground. They always got finished first, Trev. It's bags on the ground in the middle.
0: Bags on the ground. That's what it is in the middle.
11: Yep.
0: Anne-Marie, I'm going to pot you on hold. Congratulations, you had a win with us this morning.
11: Thanks, TC.
0: I'll pop you on hold. Have a chat with Maddie, and she'll take down your details. Let me see. Yeah. Open Your Heart by Madonna. No. It was no. It wasn't Papa Don't Preach. It was Express Yourself. Debbie knew that it was Express Yourself. Nicely done to all of you. The theme has been worked out by Kate in Sydney. Kate, send it. Song through, and we'll play it for you in just a little bit because you worked out the theme. I'll tell you what it is shortly.

How good is that song? It's very good. The theme, by the way, which was worked out beautifully by Kate in Sydney. I'm not sure if Kate the only person that worked it out, Maddie? Well, we don't really know because I think she is the only person that worked it out. I thought that others may. So, nicely done, Kate. So it's trains is what it was the theme today. We have a bridal train, we have a bullet train, we have an express train, we have a passenger train, and we have a road train. So nicely done, Kate. And if you're wondering what the theme was, so the song was BJ Thomas, and of course, Thomas was a tank engine. There we go. That's how it all works. Shortly, we take a look at the books that we read as teenagers. Before there was a section for young adult readers, for teenagers, we just read things. So what are the books that you used to read as a teenager? 1-300-800-222. Do you think it's good that there's a young adult section for people to read? And have you read young adult books? Not because you're a teenager, just because they were good books. So give us a call, 1-300-800-222. We'll do that shortly. Listen to this song first.

Copperhead Road, Steve Elb. Wow, it's a cracker of a song too. I've never used the term bangers before because I've never really quite understood what bangers as far as songs are. But would both those be considered to be, in inverted commas, bangers, I wonder? Pretty good. I don't know if they are or not. Are they bangers, Maddie? Anything can be a banger. Okay. Well, I can tell you that Kate in Sydney, who worked out the theme, she's chosen a Matt Finnish song. Nice choice. I haven't heard anything from Matt Finnish for ages. This song, Short Note. She said that I read The Godfather when I was 16. I think I might have read The Godfather at about the same time. So what are those books? What are the books that you read as a teenager? And have you read young adult fiction? And when did it become a thing, young adult fiction? We'll take a look at that shortly. And if you want to be part of that conversation, 1-300-800-222. Lorraine said The Moon is a Balloon by David Niven was very good. I think I read that when I was young too. And also Unreliable Memoirs, which was... I'll think of who wrote it in just a little bit. You can send me a text and remind me who wrote it. Unreliable Memoirs. It was funny. That was probably one of the funniest books that I've ever read. Anyway, that coming up next. If you want to join us, 1-300-800-222. Don in Frankston, Don in Altona. Anne-Marie, hang on there because we'll come to you after this particular tune, which was chosen by Kate in Sydney.

0: Lovely request, Kate. Thank you. And short note by Matt Finish. Thank you to everybody who reminded me that Andrew, first of all, there, Unreliable Memoirs by Clive James. It's a hilarious book if you get the opportunity to read it. It's not very long. It's only little-ish, but it's very, very funny. The reason he calls it Unreliable Memoirs is because I think he points out that a lot of the stories that he tells, maybe they're a little bit exaggerated, but that's okay. Sarah Mae Cox joins us if you want to join us as we take a look at the books that we read as teenagers. Before there was a section called Young Adult Readers, were they appropriate? Did we just read what adults read? Or what do you think? 1-300-800-222. And when is it that you think that young adult readers began as a category? And have you read any young adult reader books as an adult? What do you reckon? 1-300-800-222.
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2: What event you reckon would make a really great movie? We should do a Fink movie, but it should be Mad Max style. And you know what? I really, really like that.
1: ABC Alice Springs.
0: Let's talk about young adult literature. Before there was young adult literature as a section in the library or at the bookshop, Sarah Mae Cox, coordinator for book clubs at Little Book Room in Melbourne, with us on the program this morning. Hello, Sarah.
3: Hello, how are you?
0: Well, pretty good, thank you.
3: Oh, that's good. I'm all the better for dancing to those two bangers.
0: Did you have a bit of a dance around?
3: Oh, yes, yes.
0: Especially to express yourself.
3: Oh, my God, you should have seen the hand movements I was doing. My dog was going, bananas, bananas.
0: They were all there.
3: They were there.
0: When did we get a section? When were things considered to be young adult literature?
3: Well, I used to think that it was in the 80s. But do you know what? I have gone and done some research.
0: Mm.
3: And the earliest known use of it is 1942.
0: Get out of here.
3: I know. I nearly fell over backwards.
0: Yeah.
3: So it was, and it started in America. There was a librarian, and she realized that, well, I think all the librarians of the time started to realize, you know, these kids, because teenagers were, that term was really only just starting to come into play, it really sort of took off post-war, because up until then we didn't have teenagers. It didn't exist. Like 200 years ago, childhood didn't exist.
0: That's true.
3: So, you know, it's a construct. So they started to realize that they needed to be offering children who were past that sort of childish age something more, but that wasn't supposedly adult. And then, of course, they started to look around and realize, well, hang on a sec, you know, quite a lot of things. You can even go back and say Romeo and Juliet is YA.
0: Yep.
3: And if you look at some of the treatments of it, well, it is. They're teenagers, cross love, you know, a lot of the themes that YA looks at even today. So it's a lot older than you and I thought.
0: Would The Outsiders, which is a bit terrifying, yes, but it's turned 50.
3: Frightening.
0: A bit scary.
3: That's sort of considered one of the first acknowledged young adult books. I mean, it was written for adults, but the protagonists are, you know, the age of young adults. So, yeah, and it's still, you know, I don't know how popular it is, but it's well and truly still in print and really popular because it addresses so many of those issues that young adults are going through, that whole sense of where do I fit in, who am I, who's my tribe.
0: One of the things, Sarah, when you're writing a book and when people write and if they are pitching to an audience, do they generally write the story, let's say we're writing for 12-year-olds, make the story about 12 and 15-year-olds because they like to think that they're older?
3: Yeah, so readers, especially younger readers, always want to read up. They really don't want to read about younger protagonists because they've been there. You know, they They want to explore the world. So, but of course, if you're looking at the really tight definition, it's 12 to 18, but of course we know that it really extends to, it's sort of 12 to 25. And I know, and I have been one of those people who, I mean, I went through a stage when I was working at uni, I only read YA. I didn't read, I had to join a book group to read adult books because I was just so infatuated with YA literature. And I would argue that some of the best books ever written have been written for young adults because, you know, you've got to grab them and hold on to them. And the writing is tight, it's raw, it's you can't, you know, bull.
0: Because Secret Diary of Adrienne Mole, age 13 and a half, or 13 and three quarters. That was really interesting because that was pitched to that age group. And it was a terrific reflection of that age group.
3: Yes, and I think the way that Sue Townsend, I think, wrote that,

0: The way that that book got away with it, of course, was the humour, and that's probably one of the humour and tragedy are probably the two times you can get away with readers being prepared to read either slightly down or at their own age. And of course, that was the book that was the it book of the season, and you had to be seen either carrying it around or having read it yourself.
1: Do you know what? But as an adult, you could read Secret Diary of Adrian Mole, age 13 and three quarters, to look back at what it was like and an accurate reflection of what it was like.
0: And it was that was its genius. But see, that's what I would argue, that a book really well written will almost defy any age reading it. And obviously, you know, really, really young. Come up here. Sorry, that's my dog getting excited. Yes, you think it's a great book too, don't you? I would argue that, you know, obviously really, really young children can't understand it because they haven't been through it. But, a good book is a good book.
1: True. Don's with us. Hello, Don.
2: Yes, thanks for taking my call. I remember when my daughters were much younger, they absolutely adored Roald Dahl. He had revolting rhymes where Little Red Riding Hood kills the wolf with a 45.
1: Yeah.
2: And things like the Twits in particular. Like, I had a beard then, and the man in the Twits always got food stuck in his beard, and they used to look in my beard to see if I had bits of breakfast.
1: So, Don, they were okay with those, like from childhood through to early teens.
2: They were, and I didn't realise that the Secret Diary of Adrian Mole. My grandson relates that to me. He sends me copies of it to read.
1: Isn't that terrific? And do you still like it, Don?
2: I love it, but I worked in the library, the Frankston Library, for about 7 years.
1: Yeah.
2: And I know about the teenage section. They had a special section.
1: Yep.
2: And it was absolutely full of serialised comic books.
1: And we'll come to that. Don, I've got to go because the news is coming up. But Roald Dahl is a really interesting one because that can take you from early child, like from five, like what, seven, eight, nine, all the way through to early teens. Would you think, Sarah?
0: Oh, yeah, definitely. I mean, that's something like, you know, James and the Giant Peach or Charlie and the Chocolate Factory. That's what's well and truly, you read that for, you know, 6-7-year-old bedtime story.
1: But then they can read it themselves as they get older.
0: Oh, yeah, they do. Yeah, they do.
1: So we'll take some more of your calls. Thank you, Don. Don in Altona, hang on, because we'll come to you. Anne Marie, hang on. We'll come to you straight after the next ABC News. We're talking about the books that you read when you're a teenager. What was he read? What did you like about it? Were they considered to be adult books? Well, what are the ones that you read? 1-300-800-222. And if you've read young adult literature as an adult, what did you like about it? What were the books that you enjoyed? Right now, though, we're off to the next ABC News. We'll take your calls after the news.
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4: David Rollins with ABC News. Aftershocks have again been felt in northern Venezuela, where rescue efforts are continuing to find tens of thousands of people who are believed to be missing. Authorities say at least 1,400 people are known to have died. The BBC's Will Grant has the latest.
5: I'm at the Domingo Luciani Hospital in Caracas. We've been chatting to members of the staff here, particularly the pediatric staff, who say that there have been real nerves jangling inside the hospital after that aftershock, that powerful aftershock. But of course, the people on the wards fearful that it was a repeat or another powerful earthquake happening again. You can imagine the trauma among the children, one of whom, for example, lost both parents. The majority have been reunited with their families, but maybe not with both of their parents. So it is a very, very difficult picture inside.
4: US President Donald Trump says Iran has requested a meeting to take place on Tuesday in the Qatari capital, Doha, after both countries exchanged renewed attacks in recent days, threatening to derail

0: opening the Strait of Hormuz, halting all hostilities in the Gulf and in Lebanon, as well as opening a 60-day window for negotiations over a final deal to be held.
1: German authorities say six people have been shot and killed at a youth welfare facility in the town of Stade, west of Hamburg. Local media reports say four women and one man died, but police later clarified that a sixth adult had died in hospital. Police say they've arrested two people in relation to the shooting, the motive for which is not immediately clear. Prominent Jewish Australian businessman Stephen Lowy has called for tougher penalties for online hate speech while giving evidence at the Royal Commission on Anti-Semitism. Gavin Coote reports.
2: Mr. Lowy, the son of Holocaust survivor and influential businessman Frank Lowy, has told the inquiry his family has been the target of thousands of abusive and threatening messages in the last year alone. He's recommended stricter laws to combat the spread of anti-Semitic content online.
3: Because you can't publish in The Australian that they want to kill somebody, but you can do it on social media and either leave it there or pull it down with almost no repercussions.
2: In a submission to the inquiry, former Attorney General Mark Dreyfus has also called for tougher hate speech laws.
1: The Australian Transaction Reports and Analysis Centre says it's working with the real estate sector ahead of new laws aiming to curb money laundering. From July the 1st, real estate agents, lawyers and accountants must verify their customers like banks and casinos do. Criminals linked to China are estimated to have laundered $1 billion through Australian real estate in 2020. AUSTRAC Deputy Chief Executive of Regulation, Katie Miller, says the centre has created resources aimed at making the transition for businesses easier.
4: We have been working with industry for the last 18 months to keep the cost of this regulation as proportionate as possible. We've developed a program starter kit, which gives businesses a kit that they can customise so they have the paperwork, the documents that they need from day one.
1: Store owners in the Northern Territory say a trial allowing adults to carry OC spray has helped improve the safety of their customers. Chief Minister Leah Fenocchiaro is considering expanding it to include children as young as 16, following the successes of the trial, which began in September. Western Australia is currently the only state or territory where people can carry OC spray, but under strict conditions. Director of Catherine Gun Shop, Rod and Rifle, Trent DeWith, says a number of his customers have made multiple purchases so far.
5: I have had several people use the spray. I think I've had four come back for a second purchase of it, and they have been in situations where it has saved them. One lady in particular was literally about to be mauled by a dog, and she was able to spray the dog to stop the dog from ripping her leg apart.
1: You're up to date with the latest ABC news. For more at any time of the day or night, you can download the ABC Listen app.
6: Driving into floodwater is the main cause of death in floods. Many of these drivers were in four-wheel drives and utes. Floodwater over the road can look still, but can hide fast-flowing water underneath. Water also hides the road surface, which can get washed away and large potholes and cracks can form. An unstable road surface can collapse under the weight of your vehicle. If you come across water over the road, turn around. ABC Radio is your emergency broadcaster.
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11: And it's 6 minutes past 3 o'clock, 6 minutes past one in WA, 24 minutes to three in South Australia and in the Northern Territory. We're talking this morning about young adult literature. So what did you read as a young adult? Give us a call, 1300 800 222. Sarah May Cox, coordinator of book clubs with Little Book Room in Melbourne, is our guest this morning. Sarah, we'll go straight to calls. There's plenty of other things that we can talk about as far as young adult literature is concerned. Patty, hello.
12: G'day, mate. How you going?
11: You've been on the truck and you got home already.
12: Yeah, mate. Yeah, it's pulled up and I rang on the way home and, back at the ranch now, mate. So I'm happy.
11: Time for a sleep. Tell us what you wanted to mention.
12: When I was a kid, my mum was a school teacher, and, I read The Secret Seven and Enid, Pauline and Bight and stuff, and Very.

0: details and this, that, and the other. But I got a bit sick of that as I got older, and I said to Mum, you know, I want to read something other than this. And she said, righto, well, you're going to read the World Book Encyclopedia. And anyway, like being a school teacher, and this is a case of why, and it's because I told you so, and that's a full, like, explanation.
1: Yeah.
0: And anyway, so, yeah, I got 2 weeks to read, like, the A, and then 2 weeks to read the B. And I went right through and read the whole lot, including the yearbooks. But when I finished each one, I'd actually get about a 50-question and if I got it wrong, I had to reread that one again.
1: What did you get out of it, though? Did you in the end enjoy it?
0: Look, I did. I hated it initially, but then Mum said, "You'll thank me for it later."
1: Yeah.
0: And I went through, and I've read the entire thing through at least twice. You'd get a sticker on the front cover with the initial, Mum initialed it to show that you've read it. And but my level of broad knowledge now, it's unbelievable.
1: I'm telling you, I'd have you at a quiz night any day, Paddy.
2: And do you prefer, Paddy, do you prefer reading non-fiction now, or do you like fiction equally?
0: No, I'm always one for educating myself, and I don't drive trucks because it's the only job I can get. I'm 62 years old and I drive trucks now because I can do it nearly with my eyes shut.
1: Look, Paddy, thank you. And look, thank you. And it's an interesting thing, though, Sarah, because for teenagers, for young boys or young men, they quite like to be reading non-fiction.
2: Yeah, they do.
1: Not non-fiction. Yeah, non-fiction.
2: Yeah, non-fiction. Yeah, yeah they do. Yeah. Because you don't have to deal with all the characters and the character arcs and all those themes. You just jump in straight, you know, in and out. Yep.
1: A couple of texts. Puberty Blues, eye-opener for many that led sheltered lives. Puberty
2: absolutely.
1: Blues, and that was, I mean, that was teenagers reading about teenagers.
2: Mm. Mm, it was. And it sort of accompanied a book, I don't know if you read it, called Go Ask Alice.
1: Oh.
2: We thought that was
1: de
2: rigueur reading in year seven for me. And it was like, I'm never doing drugs.
1: Catherine has said Bridge to Terabithia.
2: Oh, yeah, fantastic.
1: Still moves me 35 years later, says Pat.
2: Because it's brilliant. Catherine Patterson, brilliant writer. And it it was dealing with, yes, it was dealing with young adult characters, but dealing with loss and friendship and healing and grieving, you know, they're universal themes. You don't have to be a young adult to want to read about that.
1: Liz has asked, what type of reading would you recommend for a 12-year-old with ADHD who loses interest but wants to read? Can I make a suggestion first, Sarah? This is, Liz, this is just because when Finn was at that age, he loved reading the book Holes. And
2: Louis Sacker.
1: Sacker, and the book after Holes as well. So Holes was, I loved reading Holes as well, Sarah.
2: A brilliant book. And you know, based on the premises of these naughty boys being sent to this awful place to be rehabilitated, and every time they did something wrong, they had to dig a hole. So, again, the characters can relate to them. I would start for Louise, Liz, I would start with nonfiction and find out what your child is really interested in, but go with them either to the library if they're not too embarrassed to take you, either go to the library, your local library or school library, or go into a bookshop. And, of course, independent bookshops, the owners and people that work in there, they're like pseudo librarians now in terms of being able to recommend exactly the right thing. Perhaps graphic novels would be a way to start, and anything that's to do with something of interest to your child, that would be the way to go.
1: That's so true. So find his interest. Find what makes him sparkle, Liz, and then look for the books associated. Thank you.
2: And
1: that's
2: use
1: so
2: it,
1: true.
2: Yeah, and Liz, use it as a way to discuss things, and he will become the expert on what he's reading, and then you know you'll be able to have fantastic conversations about everything he's learnt.
1: Do you then? We'll go to calls in just a second. So my apologies, Sarah. But do you then go from non-fiction of what he really likes, and then perhaps go into fiction which is along the same line? If he likes fishing, then
2: yes,
1: might be non-fiction which involves
2: absolutely.
1: Stories of fishing.
2: Yeah, and it may be that it's a book that you want to share. So, you know, Moby Dick or, you know, one of those great seafaring stories. Colin Tierley wrote a brilliant one called Seashores and Shadows about shark hunting off the South Australian coast. Absolutely gripping.
1: Don's with us. Hello, Don.
3: Good evening to everyone.
1: Good. What did you want to mention?
3: In late 50s at high school, I read Douglas Bader's biography by Paul Brickhill, The Legless War Ace.
2: Oh, wow.
3: He led the team in the Battle of Britain when he had aluminium legs. They led him back into the Air Force after an accident when he was training.
1: I've heard that story.
2: That would have been cold. Yeah, I've not read that. How cold would that be up in the skies with aluminium legs?
1: I've heard that story before, Don. So does that mean that you now also read a lot of nonfiction?
3: I'm reading Paul Brickhill's Douglas Bader again, Reach for the Sky, it's called.
1: Look, thank you.
2: Oh, yes, and they made a film of it too.
1: Yeah,
2: Reach for the Sky. Now, that's the other thing. Biographies and autobiographies really grip kids at a certain, you know, young adults at a certain age. And it's at one stage, I'm not sure if it's still the case, but biography was the most popular genre being read by Australians. So, people want to see themselves or vicariously live these amazing lives through the people that they're reading about.
1: Actually, Carol suggested Storm Boy too.
2: Oh, beautiful story.
1: Which
2: absolutely
1: is a great story too.
2: Oh, absolutely amazing.
1: That's a really good example too of young adult literature.
2: Mm. And I don't know if you remember reading Island of the Blue Dolphin.
1: No.
2: Oh, go and find it. You'd love it.
1: I will.
2: You would love it. Set Island of the Blue Dolphin, go and find it, and it's probably going to turn up in a. You've got some fantastic op shops down your way.
1: Heard
2: great
1: a lot.
2: Books.
1: You see, I read Jaws.
2: Oh, and, oh yeah, okay.
1: And Stephen King.
2: And you
1: King
2: still
1: books.
2: Get in the water.
1: Yeah.
2: Oh,
1: Jaws
2: Stephen
1: is great.
2: Stephen King books. My first husband was obsessed with those when we first met. Too scary. I can't do scary. Can't do scary reading.
1: And
2: because I've got such a vivid imagination, and even when I close the book, thoughts are still there.
1: Also reading Hunter S. Thompson books when I was
2: in my mid
1: to late teens too.
2: Yes, I never got into him.
1: Anne-Marie, hello.
4: Oh, hello, Trev and your guest. I was going to quickly make a contrast between my experience and one of my eldest son, who's in his 30s, when my experience was that when I went to school, library time, there was no guidance and I was drawn to historical romance. But the book that really caught me as a teenager was Catcher in the Rye. And my eldest son was a voracious reader, and in grade six, they just didn't know what to give him. And they got him into John Marsden because he would read a book in a night. And, he'd sort of went away for it, but now got back into reading. And he likes reading biographies and autobiographies, which I also like reading.
1: Look, Anne-Marie, thank you, because I've got to move on, but you bring up some really good points. A number of people have texted in Catcher in the Rye and also of Mice and Men.
2: Yes, yes. And often those books are books that are prescribed reading for children at school. I know our boys had to read of Mice and Men. And they're books that are short and punchy and really sharply written. But, of course, you know, darling, dearly departed John Marsden, he really had a way of capturing what young adults were interested in. He was amazing.
1: Do you reckon that's important too, that it's the book itself physically isn't imposing? It doesn't look too long?
2: Yeah. Although it's weird because, you know, have you ever read a fantasy novella? I mean, they're great, but, you know, you see these young people walking around with books that, you know, you could use them as foundations in skyscrapers. They're so thick and they love it and they pour through all the characters. There's no accounting.
1: Mind you, the Harry Potter books aren't necessarily particularly thin.
2: No, that as she got more famous and less willing to be edited, the books got longer and I would argue not as tightly written as the early ones in my very shy, petals, self-opinionated way.
1: A few other people also suggesting the Goosebumps. I mean, I might have been reading King, but the Goosebumps series were wonderful for young teenagers.
2: Absolutely. And nailed that thing of being, you know, wanting to, have goosebumps and read those slightly edgy, scary stories. So they were fantastic. And I think, I don't know if I told you this, but just a few months ago when I started doing book clubs at the little book room, I was talking to this girl in one of my groups and her mum was saying, oh, she loves scary stuff. And I said, well, look, here's a really scary one. I'm sorry if it gives her nightmares, The Screaming Staircase. Anyway, the mum came back the following month, said, oh, she loved it, absolutely loved it, scared witless but loved it. Thought, oh, well.
1: They were pretty scary, some of those Goosebumps stories.
2: Oh, they were. They really were. Yeah. And again, not writing down to young people because they're not stupid. They really understand things and they're such good observers of what's going on. And one of the things that they love is when the writer is able to point out and point holes in the adult world, the hypocrisies, the lies, the double standards, all of that stuff. They think that's fantastic.
1: Hello, Billy.
5: Oh, hello, my friends. This is a great topic. I'd like to recommend the visual treat book of Graham Bass, Animalia, to Liz.
2: Oh, yeah. Graham Bass is amazing. Yeah. Absolutely amazing.
5: Yeah. The way you have to find everything and it comes out to you visually, you know, it's I always try and find copies and give to friends, so, you know, for their kids and that sort of thing. And I think it's just the most amazing. It brings out the artwork, and to find things come visually in front of you and discover the words and what it is amazing to watch everybody change over. I'm 65, so I've sort of been around it a long time, that copy.
1: So for you,
2: Sarah,
1: go on.
2: Oh, I was just going to say, have you discovered The 11th Hour and all these other ones as well?
5: Yeah, I did, but I think Animalia is it's just the pinnacle. It's just so in-depth, the bee, the butterfly one and the wings. There's still stuff. I've always got a copy of it that I sort of look at, and I think I didn't know that was in it, and the little boy you got to find. I think it keeps young folk entertained for a long time. And
1: Billy, what was it for you, though?
5: The imagination side of it, I think, you know, that it was very imaginative.
1: Oh, no, the books for you that you read.
5: Oh, sorry. The books that I read, I've still got I try and find a copy of it. It's called Displaced Persons, and it takes a young man on a journey. He goes into a restaurant and no one sees him and he can't get an order. And as he travels, everything goes grey and he goes into this grey world and then he meets another girl. She's in the same boat. And it sort of explains the teenage years where you don't think anyone can see you, you know, pops of colour come out, you know, they see a flower and there might be a can of something. And it's quite that grey area where everybody thinks that no one sees you, you know, and you're in in deep, but it's got a good ending. But
1: Billy, look, thank you. I'm going to move on because I've got a few people to talk to. But what a great theme to actually take a look at. And I was thinking there was a book I read a while ago which took a look at the invisibility of older women.
2: Oh, yeah. Tell me about it.
1: And it reminds me of the same sort of thing where it takes a look at that issue but in different ways and different generations and how teenagers can feel unrecognised too.
2: Yeah, yeah. And I wonder too, with I can't think of that the book that he's mentioned. There are a number of different ones, but I wonder whether it's got that sort of Kafka-esque element to it as well, you know, metamorphosis. He wakes up and he's a cockroach, and that sense of, oh, I have no power in my life and what direction is it going in and how am I going to steer it, which, of course, young adults, that's what they're living all the time.
1: That book though, about women, older women becoming invisible, was literally about how she was literally becoming invisible, little piece by little piece.
2: Yep. And well, you do.
1: It's a fascinating story. It's a really good book. Jane's with us. Hello, Jane.
6: Good evening. Yes. Good morning.
1: Good morning.
6: Before Enid Blyton got banned from everywhere, I was very much an aficionado. I mean, I knew every book that she wrote, and I seem to have survived that intact. However, my real issue was, and I'm also a big vote in favour of Biggles.
1: Yeah,
6: I had an older brother, you see, and so whatever. Anyhow, we also had a lot of books that my parents had around the place. So when I was in grade 6, without realising I was doing anything wrong, I took a book to school with me that I was caught reading, and it was D.H. Lawrence. And
1: which story was it, Jane?
6: D.H. Lawrence, Sons and Lovers.
1: Ah.
2: Yes, Sons and Lovers. Why did you get in trouble? I was made to read that in year 11.
6: Well, I'm probably a lot older than you. And
2: the naughty bits.
6: And I really to this day don't know what the huge fuss and bother was, but all I knew was that they pretty well stole my book.
1: Jane, thank you. Is that one of the things about the content? Is that perhaps if adults of our, you know, like the baby, you know, the beginning of the boomer era and all of that sort of stuff, we may look at some of the adult literature that young people read now and think, oh, is that a bit racy? Or are they themes or is the content perhaps not suitable? Do we need to actually move on from that, Sarah?
2: Yeah, I think so, because these days everyone's seeing everything on whatever's coming up on your feed. So, yeah, really it's obviously you don't want to end children's childhoods abruptly and in inappropriate ways for them. But, yeah, mostly they'll seek stuff out that's going to push the boundaries for them.
1: And the adults that write those books are very aware of that, and they manage to actually discuss those themes in a way that's suitable for young people.
2: Yeah,
1: that's not massively confronting.
2: That's right. And probably the difference between someone that's writing for a young adult and writing for an adult is that young adult writers have this almost unwritten contract with their readers that they will, however dark the book gets, there will be some spark of hope and resilience and persistence that's built into it. Whereas someone writing for an adult, you can write a book that makes you want to, you know, jump. And they don't have any sort of contract with the reader except to move them in some way or another.
1: A couple of texts. Twilight series, I read these in an adult and thoroughly enjoyed them, says Debbie. So that's a good example of young adult literature.
2: Yeah, absolutely. And the Hunger Games series was really popular for ages. And, you know, these days there are lots of books that people are reading. Series is great because, and we've talked about this before, because you once you get to know the world and the characters and the sort of the style of writing, you go into something new but there's that familiarity. So a lot of the work's been done for you already, and then you can just plough on with the reading.
1: Chris in Geelong also says in the early 80s, the then head of children's marketing at Penguin Australia, Patricia Adams, introduced Puffin Plus as the first official line of young adult fiction publications.
2: Yeah. I wonder if that's the wonderful Chris down in Geelong.
1: Yeah,
2: who used to be a librarian. Yes, who used to be, well, if it's one I'm thinking of, she used to be a librarian at Deakin. She's an extraordinary woman. And there are people you know, every publishing house, if they do publish for young adults, they will have a section, and that's what they focus on, and looking for the latest voices and the latest themes that people are wanting to read about.
1: Look, as I go through this, it makes you remember some of the books that you've forgotten that you've read and that maybe you read more than you thought you did. Ennio says, Day of the Jackal, I remember reading that when I was in that age.
2: Yep, there
1: are lots of them. Mice and Men, John Steinbeck. As a teenager in the 60s, most of my reading was from the school library and it was non-fiction, which is true. Thank you, Dabba. Mum made us read our school novels in the holidays before school started. These as well, Animal Farm, To Kill a Mockingbird, a lot of those which were written not necessarily for young adults, but you can see how they would be considered to be young adult fiction, especially To Kill a Mockingbird.
2: Oh, yeah, because, you know, written through the eyes of Scout and Jem, and again, that's another, of course, you know, the unreliable narrator is a wonderful device used by some authors, and one of the best ways to justify an unreliable narrator is to make the narrator young so that they are seeing things in a certain way because they're not jaded or they don't have that world knowledge.
1: Chris is with us. Hello, Chris.
7: Hello.
1: Yes, Chris, what did you want to mention?
7: Well, the mention of the Island of the Blue Dolphins. I read that at high school, and I was really impressed by it because the main character is a girl, and she shows all these things that she can do when, I don't know whether I should say very much about it because then people won't read it, you know. But basically, she's left behind with her brother, I think it is, and it just shows what she can manage to do without the rest of the people there. And so I was very impressed. And then years later, I was in Adelaide, and I was thinking about the book, thinking of how it impressed me, and so I went to the local library and it was still there.
1: Yeah. Well, I'm going to have to read that one, Sarah.
2: Oh, you would love it. Hmm. Don't you think he would love it?
1: Do you think I'd like it, Chris?
7: I do. Yes, I do. I do. I think you would.
1: All right. I'm going to do that. Do you know, but the and because Chris brings up there that the story was a young woman. And I remember reading one of Finn's books that he was reading at school, which was about a young Indigenous kid and a footballer.
2: And, Deadly Anna.
1: Yes.
2: Yes.
1: And that was such a good book. And is that one of the things that young adult authors who are writing for that age group are also making sure that they're a lot more inclusive?
2: Yes, yes, definitely. And isn't that funny because I'd completely forgotten that Island of the Blue Dolphin was about a girl, but hearing Chris talk about it, that was one of the things because I remember thinking, oh, in that situation, could I have survived? Would I have been as ingenious in terms of solving problems? So it was, probably quite an out there book for the time.
1: Hello, Julian. How are you?
8: Good morning, sir. My favourite book, of course, is from 1956, The Red Balloon, which became a Academy Award short film of 1957, about a little boy called, a little boy who goes around the world in a balloon. Have you seen it, Mary Helen?
2: Oh, it's such a beautiful story. Yeah, set in Paris, and it's It's a black and white, it's all told in photographs, and it's all black and white, but this red balloon that this boy is following, absolute masterpiece.
8: And the film, one that scared me as a little boy, was Fagin and Oliver.
1: Terrifying.
2: Frightening. Absolutely frightening. Yeah, yeah. And books like that, you know, people say, oh, well, that's not relevant today. Well, it is. You go and read Zana Freyland's book, Where the Disappeared, and it's really about child slavery, but told in an extraordinary way. And you realise, yeah, that stuff's still going on.
1: No, I've got a text here now because so I've quickly looked it up. Hi, Trev, Mace here. What was the name of the book you read about older women becoming invisible and who wrote it? The book is called Tilda is Visible by an author called Jane Tara.
2: I'll have to read that one.
1: It is good. I mean, it gets a little bit cliche in bits,
2: but the
1: topic and the way that it was written and the way that it was looked at is very, very clever.
2: Yeah.
1: Hello, Nathan.
9: Evening. Morning, guys. How are you?
1: Good. What did you want to mention?
9: Yeah, getting the right person to do the audio books for young adults as well, for teenagers or young adults who don't read or find it difficult to read in relation to it, e.g. like if you find a good version of Discworld series by an actor that you really like the audio work for, and things like that, and also graphic novels.
1: That is such a good point and such a good idea.
2: It's brilliant. Yeah, yeah.
1: So how does it make
2: audio books are so important. And now I see there are all these apps that are basically, audio books on your phone. And, I mean, that's how I get my audio books. I get them from my library on my phone. I'd never thought about the importance of that, the voice of the person reading the audio book, especially for young adults, because, that could really put you off. And that's often why they get really well-known actors to do them, because it's a whole lot harder than just reading a book aloud.
1: And do you notice that it makes a big difference, Nathan?
9: Definitely, because I've got dyslexia, so reading's really hard for me to do. So having Stephen Fry do Harry Potter or things like that is really important, so that way I can still partake in the media, those styles of media that I want to listen to.
1: Hey, Nathan, as someone with dyslexia, do you find that if you do listen to the novel that it can make it more accessible to read?
9: As your guest said, it comes down to having the right, and as I said before, coming down to the right actor who can make the book come alive while listening to it. Because you don't want to be listening to,
1: me.
9: Patrick Stewart, reading, Fifty Shades of Grey. It's like, that doesn't really fit you. There's, the right lineup.
1: I think Patrick Stewart could be quite interesting reading Fifty Shades of Grey.
9: He could be, yeah, he could be.
1: Sarah.
2: I found that. I started reading that book and just found it so cringe because it was so badly written. But
1: nobody could actually bring that book to life.
2: No. Can I ask, what do you think is the best version of the Terry Pratchett's the Discworld?
9: Hogfather is a good one, or Color Magic, or Going Postal.
2: Oh, yeah, Going Postal is fantastic.
1: And
2: read
1: by who, Nathan?
9: I read that. That was read to me by my dad.
1: Okay.
9: So that's a little bit different. But I've listened to, I think, all bar a couple of the 42 books out of the Discworld series.
1: Nathan, thank you for bringing that up because it's really important.
9: Thanks, guys.
2: And it's also, it was great to hear. And wonderful that your dad read them to you as well. I cannot overestimate. Or is it underestimate? Anyway, it's very, very important for fathers to read. I used to, my husband and I took it in turns reading to the boys, but it's so important for boys well, and girls too, to see their fathers reading. Otherwise, they think it's just a female thing. But just going back to the audiobooks, I always suggest that if you've got an audiobook, if you've got a child who's having problems reading, that it's good to have the actual physical book or a, you know, Kindle version of it, so that they are following along and it's coming at them in different ways, so it's not just auditory for them.
1: True. Great talking to you about this today,
2: yeah,
1: Sarah.
2: Fantastic topic.
1: Lots of people. Jeez, I still can't read Terry Pratchett. I've tried and tried and tried.
2: Well, maybe the audio book is the way to start.
1: All right, I'll give it a go.
2: He's so funny. No. You would love his sense of humour, surely.
1: All right, I'll try again.
2: Yeah. Get Kath to read it to you.
1: Yeah, that's a good idea.
2: Yeah.
1: Sarah, good talking to you. I look forward to talking to you.
2: Yeah, always great to chat. Okay, take care.
1: See you, mate. Bye. Sarah Mayer Cox, coordinator of book clubs at the Little Book Room in Melbourne. So many texts that I didn't get to, and thank you for all of your thoughts, and thank you for giving us a call, and also your suggestions on books as well. We're going gardening next, so if you've got a question you'd like to ask about the garden, particularly your garden, and what's in the garden, what's dying in the garden, perhaps what's doing very, very well in the garden, give us a ring, 1-300-800-222. Angie Thomas joining us shortly. So if there's something you would like to talk about as far as the garden is concerned, 1-300-800-222. Text us 0437 774 774.

0: Couldn't Aretha Franklin just sing anything? Anything. Aretha Franklin, George Michael, not too shabby as well, you got to say. I knew you were waiting for me. That was a wonderful duet from the two of them, Aretha Franklin and George Michael. 1-300-800-222 if you want to join us as we head off to the garden and get some advice from Angie Thomas. You're more than welcome.
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1: ABC Darwin and the Northern Territory.
0: Angie Thomas from Yates joins us. Hello, Ange.
4: Good morning, Trev.
0: You're heading off to Singapore.
4: Oh, I am on Thursday. It's so exciting. I love Singapore. Singapore's just such an amazing place to visit. And as a garden enthusiast, and that's what I'm doing, I'm visiting lots of gardens in Singapore. It's just heaven. They are so organized when it comes to growing plants and filling their cities with green spaces. Mm. And oh, it's just fabulous. It really is.
0: Those central gardens, those rare, because we went to Singapore just recently, well, a couple of years ago now. Jesus, it goes fast anyway. Those central gardens, those big new central gardens that they've built with the big light display and all of that sort of stuff are just incredible to walk around.
4: They are. That's in a place called Gardens by the Bay, and they've got two big conservatories. So one they fill with flowers and the other one's called a cloud forest, where they've got this multi-story waterfall that they've created inside and planted it with lush rainforesty, cool mountaintop flowers and orchids and bromeliads and all sorts of things. It's brilliant. And then outside you've got the super trees, which you just mentioned, these big tree structures that they grow plants up, and at night they have this amazing light and music show where they light up these super trees and it's music, and as I've been dancing underneath and it's brilliant. It's brilliant.
0: And you can also stay in a hotel that has all plants growing outside the hotel. So when you look at it and look up at it, it's just like a giant forest in itself in a building.
4: That may be where I'm staying, Trev.
0: Really?
4: It is. Oh, yes, it is. That particular hotel is called Park Royal on Pickering, and it's dripping in plants. They've got lots of gardens on multiple floors, and so you look out from your room, and it's all lush and leafy, but looking up from the street level to the building, it's just a green oasis. It's absolutely spectacular.
0: So, Ange, that's a perfect place for growing lush tropical plants. But do we get stuck in Australia, especially in the south of Australia, thinking that we can grow tropical plants?
4: There is always a way, but there are limits. So you're never going to be able to grow, say, a tropical fruit tree in the snowy mountains. There are limits to what I'm about to say. But often, if you can find, first of all, the correct variety of a plant that is more cool tolerant or cold tolerant than other varieties, like, say, for example, there are cool tolerant varieties of mangoes, so you can start to extend the growing area of certain plants, not just tropical Queensland or the Northern Territory. You can start to find places much further south that will be able to grow those plants. And it's finding that microclimate too. So if you want to grow a warmth-loving plant but in a cool climate, find a sheltered north-facing wall to grow it against. If it's brick, that's even better, because brick is really good at retaining the day's heat and then radiating it back at night. The sheltered, find a frost-free spot. So if you're in a frosty area, you will know places in your garden that are colder. They trap the cool, might be a little bit of a dip in your garden. You'll notice frost collects there and stays there for longer during the day. So you want to avoid those sort of spots when you're trying to grow warmth-loving plants. If anyone, any of your listeners have visited the rainforest gully in the Canberra Botanic Gardens, you'll see that Canberra can get pretty cold in the winter, but they've created a rainforest gully. And so it's choosing spots in a certain area and managing the temperature. I'll say they will mist the rainforest gully in Canberra as well, and that helps to create a moist, a humid environment that rainforest plants like. So there's always a way when

0: Also, you're trying to grow cool, warmth-loving plants in a cool climate. Potted plants is a really good way to try and work your way around your own climate as well. So you might have a spot that's nice and warm, but it's on a veranda, or if it's on paving or another hard surface. Think about what you can grow in pots, and that gives you even more flexibility to find the warmest spots in your garden and enjoy some plants that you may not have thought that you would be able to grow in your climate.
1: If you want to join us, 1-300-800-222. I've got a friend from a few years ago, and she used to work putting plants together, like matching rootstock that would fit the south of Australia, and placing on top of that rootstock plants and natives from the north of Western Australia. So, is that something that can be done? So, or does that work with tropical plants, or it doesn't? Because it's the humidity is the significant thing.
0: So humidity and temperature and frost are a little are quite big determinants. But when it comes to grafting, that can make the plant a lot hardier than it would be if it's on its own rootstock. And you mentioned Western Australia, so now people on the East Coast have access to so many more Western Australian native plants, which have been raised on very well draining, free draining, sandy soil, and we bring them over to the East Coast, and they just say, "No, not having a bar of that. I'm going to die." But now they graft them onto hardy rootstock that is much more tolerant of heavier clay-based soils, and so it opens up this whole new opportunity for growing. So yes, grafting can make plants hardier. Nurseries and plantsmen and horticulturists are so clever. We're just blessed now with the range of plants that we can grow. But always ask the question, be curious, what can I grow that in my climate that I may not have thought is possible?
1: Just on soil, Neil, I'll come to you in just a second. A text from Tina saying, I've just bought some native trees to plant in Victoria southwest in very heavy clay soil. I will hope to dig the holes this week and add gypsum and some sand to the soil with some sea mungus fertilizer, or should I hold off on the fertilizer? What should I do for soil, please?
0: Yeah, so when it comes to soil, and this is really good advice for either clay or sandy soil, is to mix as much organic matter into the soil when you're planting. So organic matter can be homemade compost, it could be blood and bone, it could be composted chicken manure, and organic matter is really good for whatever soil type you have, but particularly if you've got heavy clay soil, so lots of organic matter. Gypsum clay breaker is also really good. You mentioned that, so that's another one. Sometimes you might need to mound the soil up a little bit, so you create a mound, an elevated mound of more free draining soil to help get the root system up off and out of heavier clay soil that might be underneath where the roots are going to grow. So that's a few things. Usually don't recommend fertilizing straight away. So as long as it's composted manures and blood and bone, that's okay for mixing into the soil. But when it comes to fertilizing, wait till the plant has had 6 or 8 weeks to settle in before feeding, because it's going to be suffering a little bit of transplant shock, and that's where a seaweed solution can help. So seaweed is a tonic rather than fertilizer. So put that on when you're after you've transplanted your plants and for the next few weeks, and then wait till they've settled in to start feeding.
1: She's also just added that they're dwarf flowering gums. Does that make any difference?
0: So soil preparation is key as well. A lot of the dwarf flowering gums have been grafted. So we mentioned grafting earlier. So they've got a hardier rootstock than they would have their normal root system. But soil preparation is still key, particularly if you've got heavy clay soil.
1: Neil's with us. Hello, Neil.
2: Hey, how you going?
1: Good.
2: Yeah, I have a big problems with root not nematodes in tomatoes and beans and stuff like that. Is there a way of really controlling them?
1: And what are they, Ange?
0: So root knot nematodes are parasitic nematodes. There are beneficial nematodes as well, but root knot nematodes will infest the root system of plants. And when you dig them up, they're all knobbly and got bumps all over them. And it really affects the way plants are able to absorb moisture and nutrients. So they just will fail to thrive. So they can be pretty persistent in the soil. So year after year, they can infest plants. But Neil, what I would recommend is crop rotation. So one of the things that you can do is not grow the same type of plant in that same area year after year. So that's one thing. So different plants will be more tolerant. And if you take away the food source of the root knot nematodes, hopefully it'll help to reduce the population. There are some garlic-based granules that you can use as well that you can buy from your local hardware store. So look for something that says it will control nematodes, so that will help to reduce the population of nematodes. Also, some people, there's anecdotal evidence of growing very fragrant plants like mustard and marigolds and those sort of plants that have substances in their roots that help to deter root knot nematodes. So there's a few things that you can do. Growing plants in pots is another way, but I really feel sorry for you, Neil, because they can be quite challenging. But hopefully there's a few tips for you to help reduce your nematode problem.
2: Yeah, I do try to rotate things, and actually we pull all our roses out of a raised garden and thought this year and planted tomatoes in it, and I think I had the worst attack of them there. Like, there's never been anything like that growing in there.
1: They're evil, by the sound of it, Ange.
0: They are. And because you can't see them, it's not like a caterpillar that you can squish or an aphid that you can squish between your fingers. You know, it's really hard. They're microscopic. You need a microscope to see them, so that makes it very hard. But there's some strategies to help.
1: Good luck with that, Neil. Speaking of roses, Phil has a roses question. Hello, Phil.
3: Oh, hi. I'm just wanting to know what percentage. I've got a couple of stands of roses. They haven't been cut for years. What percentage, I presume now is the time to prune, what percentage of the roses would I reduce them to? Would I take off a third or what?
0: Yeah, so if they haven't been pruned for a while, you can go quite hard. So so standard roses, think of them similar to the bush roses that are at a lot lower growing. So a bush rose you would prune down to knee height. So you can go quite hard when it comes to pruning roses. And with standard roses, so they're the for other listeners, they're the balls on the stick, the sort of the lollipop style roses, you can prune them quite hard, but definitely not down onto the stick of the lollipop. So if you were to leave, say, 20 centimetres of the growth on the top of that ball, that's going to help encourage fresh new growth, yeah, because they can become a bit woody and leafless after a while, the standard roses. So that pruning is really going to help rejuvenate them. And towards the end of winter, early spring, you can start feeding, but winter is the time to do it. Winter is also a really good time to spray roses with something like lime sulfur. So lime sulfur is a really good winter cleanup spray, and that can help to control pests and diseases that are lying in wait on the rose bark, ready to infest new growth in spring. So Phil can prune and spray with lime sulfur, and his roses will really start looking great in spring.
1: Hey, Angie, should you open up the centre of the roses as well so that they get more light and sun? Because I heard that someone say that you should open up the centre of roses sometimes as well.
0: You can do that. So with your bush roses, yeah, that can be a really good idea. Not so much for the standard roses, because mm-hmm. you want that ball shape. But yes, so the principles with rose pruning is to remove any dead or damaged stems that are not going to produce any growth. And you can open it up a little bit, because the more sunshine you get into the centre of a plant, the more fresh growth and the more flowers you're going to get as well. But what I would say to people with roses, it's better to prune badly than not at all. So people get a little bit hung up about, oh, I'm not going to do it correctly and I've got to prune to a bud that's facing the outside. And it's better to prune them just even with a chainsaw. Now, I know you and your tools, actually. Yes. I've just got to be careful. This is not a permission for you to go into your garden with a chainsaw. You need supervision. So, but it's better. People will prune roses with chainsaws and it still promotes fresh new growth. So prune rather than not at all.
1: There you go, Phil. Into it with the chainsaw.
3: Sorry, can I ask, do you paint the tips of the roses that you've cut?
0: Do you what the roses?
3: The ones, the tips that are exposed, do you paint them or cover the ends that you've cut?
0: No. Roses will be fine. So depending on where you live, if you live in a really cold area, wait to prune roses until really late in winter because you want to avoid the frost getting that tender new growth. So that would be the only time to do anything a little bit different if you live in a cold area that gets really heavy frost. But otherwise, no, you don't need to paint the tips. Roses are really quite hardy when it comes to growing in the new growth in spring, so no need to paint the tips.
1: Good luck with that, Phil. And just a little note to anybody out there, I've written down that Angie Thomas says it's okay to prune your roses with a chainsaw.
0: It's been so nice knowing you, Trev.
1: In fact, she said you can prune anything with a chainsaw, I think she said.
0: Oh, gosh.
1: And if you're wanting to actually dig some garden beds, you can also use a backhoe to be able to do that too.
0: What have I done?
1: I think the term created a monster is probably what it is, Ange.
0: Something like that. I'm going to get calls, Trev. I'm going to get calls.
1: So perhaps a nice set of secateurs.
0: Yes, sharp secateurs, clean as well, all jokes aside. So clean and sharp secateurs is a really good idea because you don't want to be transferring diseases or from one plant to another. So sharp tools also make the job a lot easier as well.
1: Just in 30 seconds, what's the best way to clean secateurs?
0: Methylated spirits or bleach or dip them in a bucket of soapy water, just something, any way that you would sterilise your own hands, you can sterilise pruning equipment. So just take something out into the garden with you and that will help kill all the germs on your secateurs.
1: And if you're wanting to clean your chainsaw, you can do it the same way.
0: You are terrible.
1: Thanks, Ange.
0: Thanks, Drew. Take care.
1: Ange Thomas from Yates. You're listening to Overnights. Right now, though, we're heading off to the next ABC News.
4: Driving into floodwater is the main cause of death in storms and floods. Even if you know the road well or you're close to home, don't risk it. Back it up, find a safer way, or wait it out. 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
5: Hello, this is ABC News with David Rowlands. More international aid has been pledged in the wake of last week's double earthquake in Venezuela as people voice frustration over rescue efforts. The BBC's Norberto Paredes has more.
6: As the hours pass, the hope is fading, of course, but there is also a growing sense of anger towards the government because people think that the response has been very slow. And I could see that the people working in the rubble are neighbors. They are relatives who are trying to get people out. The rescuers, they're focusing on other areas towards the west of the state and also in the center of the state, which is where the government buildings are and the historic center.
5: The likely successor to UK Prime Minister Keir Starmer, Andy Burnham, has outlined his vision for the country for the first time since the PM announced his resignation 1 week ago. The former Mayor of Greater Manchester has pledged to take power from the centre and also promised to create a new Prime Minister's office in the north of England. Mr Burnham says that if he becomes Prime Minister, he will shake up the power structures that run the country.
7: I am going to do things differently by building a more collaborative politics in Westminster by taking power out of the centre and putting it in the hands of the people and places who can use it best.
5: Forecasters are warning that heat is likely to build again from the start of next week in countries such

0: Companies anticipate global oil volatility will continue to be unstable for the foreseeable future, as talks between the US and Iran are due to resume. The Axios News Service is reporting that peace talks are set to resume in Qatar tomorrow after US officials announced a cessation in the latest fighting. While the cost of fuel in Australia has fallen below where it was before the conflict, there are fears that it may not last. The NRMA's Peter Currie says uncertainty in Australia is likely to continue due to international affairs.
1: Even if the war ends, there's still a whole raft of factors that we have to take into consideration, given the amount of damage that's been done to regional terminals and refineries. So production levels would need to get back to those pre-war levels, and obviously the war would need to end and end permanently.
0: The Prime Minister says the government's latest proposed changes to strengthen Australia's social media ban for under-16s won't be the last. Under new laws introduced by Labor to Parliament yesterday, maximum penalties for tech companies in breach of the social media age restrictions will be doubled, and the eSafety Commissioner's powers will be bolstered. Anthony Albanese has told the ABC's 7:30 program that later this year, the government plans to introduce legislation for a new digital duty of care, requiring platforms to prevent foreseeable harm.
2: Inevitably, when you're dealing with new technologies, the reforms that were introduced into Parliament today won't be the last of them. We have issues like the Nudify apps and a range of things. We will introduce legislation later this year about digital duty of care.
0: The AFL is being urged to educate players and the wider community about degenerative brain disease, CTE. Four Corners has found 33 Australian rules footballers have CTE, which is caused by repeated knocks to the head and can only be diagnosed after death. The AFL says player health and safety is its top priority and will limit physical contact in training sessions at the start of next season. However, Swinburne University of Technology adjunct Professor Alan Pearce says what they've done isn't enough.
3: They've done a good job now in the last sort of 5 to 10 years on concussion, and this has been dominated by the discussion around concussion injury. But what we're talking about with CTE are not concussion events as such. They're subconcussive impacts. This is the exposure to tackles and bumps and going to ground.
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9: Good morning, 6 minutes past four, 6 minutes past two in WA, 24 minutes to four in South Australia and in the Northern Territory. We're going to our profile a little bit earlier this morning because it's a fascinating story when you take a look at the lives of Elizabeth and John MacArthur. That relationship, the significance that it has for Australia, especially as far as farming is concerned. So if you want to be part of that conversation, then give us a ring now on 1300 800 222, or text us on 0437 774 774. It's been spoken about a lot, that relationship. And who did more of the farming and was more significant within that? Was it Elizabeth or was it John? So what are your thoughts? If you'd like to join that conversation, 1300 800 222, or text on 0437 774 774. We'll go into that shortly. We might play a couple of songs. If you want to be part of the conversation, always join us. All you got to do is give us a ring. Everything we do on this program is broadcast live so that you can be part of the conversations that we have. So if you want to join us, give us a call. You can send a text if you want to, and we'll talk about it. Let's have some students. This is Mark Cohen and Walking in Memphis.

Mark Owen and Walking in Memphis. If you want to join us as we take a look at Elizabeth and John MacArthur on the program this morning, 1300 800 222, the significant role that they played in Australian history, as we take a look at them in profile, give us a call, because shortly we'll be having a chat with Professor Alan Atkinson, who's the author of a book called Elizabeth and John, The MacArthurs of Elizabeth Farm. If you want to be part of that conversation, then I suggest you give us a ring right now.

0: Melissa Etheridge, and bring me some water. If you want to join us as we take a look at the life this morning of Elizabeth and John MacArthur, we're joined by Professor Alan Atkinson, who's a historian and the author of Elizabeth and John, The MacArthurs of Elizabeth Farm. Hello, Alan.
1: Hello.
0: Hey, Alan, firstly, your title is Elizabeth and John, The MacArthurs of Elizabeth Farm. It seems to be put more emphasis on Elizabeth than John.
1: Yes, well, I've got a lot more evidence on John, and he did a lot. I mean, he did a lot more that was noticeable than Elizabeth, of course. There's a lot more detail, in other words. So I've bent over backwards throughout to say, to emphasise that Elizabeth is there too. And that was one reason why I put it there. I mean, also, I think it sounds better. It's a bit smoother.
0: So let's go back then, and we'll come back and talk when they first came here. But why are they so significant, especially to the Australian wool industry?
1: Well, Elizabeth together. I mean, the point of the book is that they're a team. They're both very competent, both very strong-minded, and I think devoted to each other and very persistent, both of them. And for that reason, they were both, they shared in the work of establishing the wool industry as an export industry in Australia. I mean, in order to make any money, of course, it had to be export because there was the market population here was so small.

0: So it was Elizabeth who was really, I think, the natural agriculturalist. She was brought up in the country. And so I think it was she who spotted wool on the, she didn't know it was fine wool, particularly fine wool and valuable wool, to begin with. She wasn't that au fait with things, but she did notice the wool, and she bred it for several years, as her own sort of hobby, I think. But then it was John who, when he was in England in 1802, 1803, realized that there was a market in England for it, and that if they were patient and bided their time, in due course, some sort of export industry would be established.
1: Let's go back now, Alan, and talk about how it is that they came to Australia in the beginning.
0: Well, that was an accident. Really, it was only 2 years since the settlement had been established, and it had, the British government was keeping an eye on it as far as it could on the other side of the world. And having decided, they'd got news back from the settlement that it was on its more or less on its feet, that they hadn't all died at least, and so they created a regiment, a garrison regiment for it as a permanent garrison for the to be there on the spot. They wouldn't have done that if they hadn't been sure that it was going to be permanent. And they were casting about for officers. John MacArthur was already in the army, but on leave. He was actually only in the army so he could raise a bit of money, get an income, and then sell his commission, as you could do in those days, and establish some sort of capital for himself. But he wasn't allowed to do that, as he found out. So he and Elizabeth had only just been married. He needed a income, and so they decided they would go to New South Wales, and with a captain's, sorry, with a lieutenant's promotion, and make a bit of money there. They had no intention at that stage of staying for any longer than they possibly needed to in order to make money.
1: How is it then that they established the farm that then became so successful?
0: Well, they, in order to make money, they, in order to, well, to, yeah, to order, order to have a separate income besides his officer's income, they got themselves a bit of land. As soon as Governor Phillip left in end of 1791, the officers began to distribute land among themselves. John MacArthur was in charge of that process. He was understood to be extraordinarily able. He took charge of everything straight away, as soon as he wanted to, and he was allowed to because his abilities were recognised by his mates. So he was put in charge of dealing out land, and he had took 100 acres was the standard he established for officers. He took 100 acres himself, and that was the beginning of their farm. Later, another 100 was added, and he bought little bits and pieces over here and there as other people failed. So he built up a property in that way. He was voracious in building up landed property in that way.
1: So who assisted them in establishing that property and being able to get it ready for wool?
0: Well, there was no one really to begin with. There were one or two officers, one or two naval officers, and particularly a bloke called Waterhouse, who was a very able man and seemed to know something about sheep. So he was, they had friends, but really they were on their own to begin with. Samuel Marsden, who lived a little more or less next door, knew something about sheep, but I'm not sure that he and John got on well even at that stage. So they managed by themselves. They're very, in a sense, an inward-looking couple in emotionally and intellectually. They relied very much on each other, and as I say, they were both very competent. So.
1: So, how is it that Elizabeth was considered to be the person that looked after the farm, and why is it that John went overseas and left Elizabeth there?
0: Well,
1: Was that a bit harsh, wasn't it?
0: he was, she was, I say, I think she was the more natural agriculturalist. She was more interested in, you know, the way things grew. She was enormously interested in the garden. So she had that sort of hands-on, eye-to-the-ground sort of aptitude. She was also, as I say, very clever, and she kept a record, obviously, of the way things worked. Although there was not much paper in the colony to keep any records of. John was a political economist. He read books. He was very interested in economics, as it was understood in those days, and he was more concerned with how we're going to sell this, and then generally making money and establishing a capital, as I say.
1: So she did run the farm?
0: Well, I think she did pretty much. Yes, she certainly ran. I mean, she was the one. She kept her eye on everything. It's very hard to know exactly how they divided their work. But John, of course, had his military duties, so he wasn't there all the time. Her main area of responsibility was around the house, the dairy, around the house generally, which is the way women worked in those days. But undoubtedly, she also knew what was going on the farm. And as I say, it's pretty clear that she, although we don't know for sure, but it's pretty clear that it was she who spotted the possible value of the sheep. But to begin with, only from a local point of view, she didn't think about export. It was John who did that.
1: So then how did she develop the industry as far as wool was concerned, and how to develop the farm?
0: Well, to begin with, they had a small number of sheep, including, I mean, the sheep in those days, I mean, the sheep that they, most of the sheep in the colony in that period were not woolly sheep. They were sheep from India and to some extent from South Africa, who had been brought in simply for their mutton. But a very small number of fine wool sheep from Ireland were dropped on them simply by accident, and including a couple of rams, and Elizabeth put them together and as I say, realised after a while that the progeny of those sheep, the lambs born, had wool on them. So that was her sort of just her project to see what happened. As for looking after the farm generally, she had to do that when John went overseas at the end of 1801. And he went overseas because he had fought a duel with his commanding officer and nearly killed him. And the governor sent him overseas in order to get him out of trouble. In fact, he sent him, he was meant to be under arrest. And when he went back to England with the idea that he'd be tried or court-martialed in England, which never happened. So he was in England then for about 3 years until 1804. And during that time, he hawked his wool around, and it was immediately caused a lot of interest among merchants and cloth makers, etc., because it happened to be very fine. And just exactly what they were looking for. So he was very lucky and spot on in his timing. And while he was there, he'd been there about 6 months when he began to understand that what they had to do was to stay in New South Wales, not to come back to England at all, whether they had money or not, but to stay and breed up the flock and establish a wool industry from whom they could export the best wool to England.
1: Bob joins us. Hello, Bob.
2: G'day, Trev. Very interesting. I often wondered why merino sheep. We didn't invent merino sheep. We got them from Spain, but we bred them and developed a different looking sheep that went more towards it. But we always thought we invented or bred up the merino. I just wonder who in history of convict farmers did the work, and people that owned those people got the accolades. I always thought there was a few convict farmers that were in the crowd.
1: So were there other farmers or convict farmers that supported or helped Elizabeth at that time, Alan?
0: No, there weren't. The John MacArthur was very keen that they were both keen that as many people in New South Wales as possible, and many settlers should take up growing fine wool sheep, so that they could really build up the industry as quickly as possible. When he came back in 1805, he brought with him a wool classer who knew about wool quality and got him to look at all the sheep in the colony and see what could be done and how to advise people and breed.

0: him up, but he found there was actually very little interest. There were one or two of the other officers and Samuel Marston. It was one with a chaplain in particular who were interested, but otherwise it was pretty much a lonely exercise for the first 10 years or so. By 1812, the British had begun to show a real interest, and the market was building and the quantity was building, so people did begin to be interested. But it was a fairly slow business until the 1820s generally.
1: When it did get bigger, where did they get their labour from to actually work on the farm?
0: The labourers were the convicts, but there were some convicts certainly who had experience with sheep, you know, because they came from sheep growing areas in England. But the expertise was pretty thin. They knew how to shepherd sheep,
1: yeah.
0: But as for breeding them, and as for sort of looking ahead and trying to build up, you know, improve the quality of the sheep, the MacArthurs had to do that themselves. In fact, in the 1820s, when their children were growing up, one of the boys, William, learnt wool classing himself. By that time, they had a flock of many thousands, or perhaps about, I don't know, 6,000 or 8,000. And he did all the wool classing himself, and an exhausting sort of thing every year.
1: Don joins us this morning. Hello, Don. You there, Don?
2: Hello, it's Don from Frankston.
1: Yes, what did you want to say, Don?
2: Yes, I want to talk about the heavily sanitised version of history by Geoffrey Blamey that John Howard produced. It doesn't tell what truly happened. You should read Killing for Country because...
1: Don, sorry, just what's the question or what was the point?
2: Okay, the point is they were squatters, really, those settlers. And the squatters formed a cabinet that overrode the governors. The governors, before they came to Australia, were strictly told by the British government to give fair recompense and treat the natives fairly. They did anything but, because the squatters didn't want that.
1: Ellen?
0: They weren't squatters until the 1830s. Squatters are people who take up land that doesn't belong to them and use it. In this case, it was Crown land. The land belonged to the government. And the squatters were the graziers who used Crown land because there wasn't anything else, much any good land otherwise available, because it had all been taken up as free grants, freehold grants, in the first 30 years. This is within a limited area of Sydney because, you know, the surveyors had to survey it first and that took time. So those were the squatters, the people from the 1830s. And from that time on, and they became, of course, some of them very rich. The main point is about the treatment of Aborigines.
1: Yeah.
0: So the squatters were a varied mob, but most of them, of course, wanted as much land as they could get as quickly as possible. So they certainly went into the compensation of the Aborigines. There wasn't any direct order from Britain for the compensation of Aboriginals for the land taken from them. The only order really was that they shouldn't be sort of mistreated and mistreated unnecessarily, I think. I mean, the British government was certainly against the mistreatment and unnecessary violence on the frontier, but otherwise they recognised or they agreed with the need to expand as quickly as possible and make as much money as possible.
1: What was the relationship like with Elizabeth and John, though, with the Indigenous people on whose land that they actually settled?
0: They had a very fairly careful attitude. They were interested in the Aboriginal people. Certainly Elizabeth was in particular. The local people at Parramatta, where they lived, came in frequently for food and protection, et cetera, and hung around the house quite a bit. They had a boy called Jed Borrow, who John MacArthur took in at one point because his parents had been, or his father had been killed, I don't know who his mother was, and looked after him, not necessarily by forcing him to stay, but simply by being good to him and talking to him, et cetera. And that relationship was very good. And he also had a very good relationship with a man was called Harry, who was the head man of the Aboriginal people in Parramatta. The local people seemed to have a very high opinion of him and of Elizabeth as well. But as a general rule, as a principle, I mean, he too agreed that the Aboriginal people must give way before white settlement. And of course, by introducing large numbers of sheep, not to mention cattle as well, he was one of the prime movers in replacing the Aboriginal people in the long term. So, you know, it's a mixed story. He certainly, he was very anxious that everything should be done carefully, but in the last resort, he put himself first. And it was also one of the first, their land was one of the few places of settlement where land was, small pieces of land was explicitly set aside, not that they lost ownership of it, but set aside for the use of the Aboriginal people. As a sort of compensation. They saw it as compensation, but very partial.
1: Eric joins us. Hello, Eric.
3: All right, so yeah, just on that point, further afield from Parramatta, would it be true that John McArthur and his military duties killed Aboriginal? Also, he was given the nickname Mad John because he might have slept around and got syphilis, and syphilis causes madness. That's how he got his nickname. He had syphilis. Is that true?
1: Thank you for that, Eric. Al?
0: Yeah, when he was an officer in the New South Wales Corps, he was involved in violence, even in one incident that's been called a massacre on the Nepean River. So certainly, you know, he did what he regarded was his duty in protecting the settlement from Aboriginal incursions. So yeah, he didn't have any problems with that. As far as Mad John was concerned, he was mad at the end of his life. This was a type of bipolar disease. It just sent him completely bonkers. There's no evidence at all that he had syphilis. I've never heard that theory.
1: Alan, when you take a look at history and as it was written, because John McArthur was recognised for the wool industry, and I'm not saying that he took credit for it, but history tells us that he was significant. Why was it that Elizabeth wasn't recognised as much?
0: Well, it's got something to do with the way in which women were understood in that period. I mean, she commanded a good deal of respect, but there was a general understanding among both men and women that women didn't put their heads up as men did. When she did do anything, she was her own family, who had an enormous regard for her, made sure that her name wasn't mentioned publicly, because that was regarded as improper for any woman, certainly a woman pretending to respectability. So it's obviously a complicated thing. Mm. On the one hand, obviously, this is a patriarchal society in which men take credit for everything, in public, that is. And on the other hand, the women themselves regard it as their duty to keep their heads down. And Elizabeth would have been shocked and mortified to know that her name was being bantied about. She attributed everything to her husband, even while she was prepared to argue with him. But what they did in private and what they did in public were two quite different things. Women were not supposed to be mentioned very often in public, except, as going to dances and drawing rooms and things like that.
1: It's wonderful, though, that that's been rectified, though, and that recognition has now been shown and we hear more about it.
0: Yeah. No, well, partly it's been done because her own family were very careful to keep everything she wrote. So the records are still there. They had, a great reverence for it.
1: You can join us 1300 800 222 or via text on 0437 774 774. So as we start to see merino wool become more successful and be recognised, how much then did the farm expand then later on?
0: Well, one of the great achievements of John McArthur when he was in England that first time in 1803-4, was to get a promise from the British government of a large grant of land on which he could grow his sheep, which was to be 5,000 acres and then 10,000 if it all came together. And that 5,000 acres he located at Camden, which is where the descendants of the family still live, Camden Park. So that was their first big acquisition. That was when the hundreds of acres sort of changed to thousands. And from that point, he began to accumulate land, partly in that area. So he had about I think about 25,000 acres around Camden towards the, in the 1820s. And then they moved down and got more land around Goulburn, Richlands and Traralga. And then that was in the 1820s, and that would have been, I've forgotten how much that was, several thousand acres there. And then in the 1830s, there were squatters themselves down in the Murrumbidgee, which was sort of outstationed as their flocks accumulated. So they had three sort of bases there, but the one on the Murrumbidgee was not tremendously significant. They weren't keen squatters. They liked to own their land freehold. So the two properties at Camden and around Goulburn are the two main lots. I suppose they must have had, I don't know, 30 or 40,000 acres in freehold at the end.
1: I've got a text here from Trish. She says, "Hi, Trevor. I'm the head gardener at Camden Park House, John and Elizabeth's property in Camden. John and Elizabeth's son, William, built a garden that still survives today, and the MacArthur family still live there in the house that John planned."
0: Mm-hmm. That's it. It wasn't planned by John. It was planned by his son, William. I mean, John had ideas about building throughout the 1820s, but by the time he mainly focused in the end on Elizabeth Farm, and by that time he was becoming unstable. It was William who really got the final house going at Camden Park. Yeah, and it was William also who planted the garden. William was an extraordinary figure in his own right. He built up a magnificent garden there, including a vineyard. He was one of the first to try to grow wine in the colony. And the plants that he grew in the garden were something which were highly regarded throughout Australia by gardeners. He was a magnificent figure, really, in his own right, as I say.
1: What was the relationship like between the two?
0: Between which two?
1: Oh, sorry, Elizabeth and John.
0: Oh, well, it changed, of course, as many relationships changed through marriage. I mean, to begin with, Elizabeth clearly admired him enormously. She always admired him enormously. But as she got older and began to understand her own competence, I suppose, more thoroughly, but also because, I mean, she could hardly fail to because she looked after the place herself for two stretches of time while he was in England. So she began to mature in her own understanding of herself in her 30s and 40s. And at the same time, John began to become unstable, even in his 40s. There were episodes when he was in England of depression and irritation, extreme irritation of mood, etc. And during the 1830s, which is really the time of triumph for them both, as far as the Woolworth concerned, the boys had grown up by this time, so they really taking charge. But John had a kind of superintendence over everything, which everyone paid enormous deference to. But by that time, Elizabeth was beginning to realise that he was, he had his moments. And she wrote privately occasionally to the children, just saying, "Your father is not well today." So she more or less takes charge from that time. And then, when he loses his mind in the early 1830s, she's of course absolutely in charge in some respects, although the boys rather more. The letters she wrote when he loses his mind were really very sad. She was. She was devastated by it, by this collapse, and she never got over that, of course.
1: As you take a look at and do the research of this, our guest this morning, Professor Alan Atkinson, who's a historian, his latest book is called Elizabeth and John, The MacArthurs of Elizabeth Farm. Alan, as you're reading those letters that Elizabeth wrote, were there things that stood out for you as far as those letters are concerned, or that perhaps changed the perception?
0: Well, yeah, I've been looking at these letters. I mean, there's a vast collection of them, huge volumes and volumes and volumes in the Mitchell Library, State Library in New South Wales. I haven't seen them all. But those that have interested me, those that come from the period I was interested in, I've been over and over mostly. And you can do that now, of course, because they're all digitalised. You can see them on your own laptops. So you begin to notice things when you've, not at first reading, not at second reading, but when you're with these letters and keep going back to them, things begin to take shape in your mind. So you begin to realize things that you didn't know before. And I could see, I was particularly interested, as I say, with this book about the relationship between the two of them. And you can pick up the nuances of their relationship in those letters. Elizabeth's letters to John don't survive at all. There's only one that survives. But his letters to her, particularly when he was in England and she was at home, do survive, at least for the second period. And her letters to the children as they grew up, and the boys particularly went back to England, a couple of them, she writes to them in detail very regularly. She was a very regular person. And you can tell from those too the way her mind is moving and unfolding as she gets older. It's that the maturing and aging processes can be picked up if you're a very careful reader or repeated reader, as I was.
1: Hmm. Alan, thank you for telling us just part of the story, which is quite an extensive one. Thank you for introducing it to us on the program this morning.
0: Good. It's not my latest book, by the way. I've since written about Penelope Lucas, who's lived with John and Elizabeth for 30 years.
1: It's a great book. Thank you very much for joining us.
0: Okay, good. Thanks, Alan.
1: Professor Alan Atkinson, historian, the author of Elizabeth and John, The MacArthurs on Elizabeth Farm. You are listening to Overnights on ABC Radio. Got a little bit of news to bring you in just a bit.

As mental as anything. And come around. We have got some news for you this morning, and that's that we're going to have a night at the museum. We're going to get out of the studio, and I'd love you to join us for this special outside broadcast. On the morning of Tuesday, July 28, we'll be broadcasting live from the Melbourne Museum, where they're showcasing a terrific exhibition called Rome, Empire, Power, People.

For your chance to be part of the audience in Melbourne Museum, you head to abc.net.au/Melbourne to register to get tickets. 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And this is a special bit too. For those outside Victoria, the Melbourne Museum doesn't want you to miss out on what we're doing. So you can tune in, but you can also go in the running for a chance to win a travel voucher for flights and accommodation for you and a friend to come to Melbourne for the special broadcast. It sounds like a great prize, and it really is. So next, in just a second, I'll tell you what to need to know to be in the running for that special Melbourne Museum giveaway, as well as a little bit more information as well. 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

Bob Marley and the Wailers. And Three Little Birds. As I just mentioned, overnight is getting out of the studio and broadcasting a night at the museum from the Melbourne Museum, where they're showcasing the exhibition Rome, Empire, Power, People. If you live outside Victoria, we're giving you the chance to get into the running to win a travel voucher that will help you and a friend book a trip to Melbourne, accommodation included. From tomorrow and across the next couple of weeks, I'll be giving you a keyword that you'll need to text in. You'll have 15 minutes to send it through. There'll be a different keyword every morning, so make sure you're listening throughout the next couple of weeks, and I'll give you more information on that again tomorrow. Now, you may be wondering why we're doing this special broadcast. Well, as it happens, it's going to be my final week on air as hosting overnights because I've decided to hang up the headphones and retire. It's going to be really hard to say goodbye, and it's a really big decision that we've had to make, or that I've had to make. So what I can tell you is that it's been my decision not to leave. In fact, I've been given the opportunity a few times to be able to say that I don't want to leave, but it's been a really big decision, and one that I think I've made in the right decision. What I can tell you is that it was a really hard one to make, and if it was a decision that I was going to have to make from the heart, I probably wouldn't have been able to do it. But I've done that, and through the consideration and talked to a lot of people, have felt that this is exactly the right time to be able to do it. And it's just retiring. So I've got to say, I've loved doing this program. I've loved hosting overnights for close to 26 years.

You've made me laugh, you've made me cry, and you've heard stories and we've shared moments with the between the two of us as friends on overnights that will stay with me forever. I've been a companion to you, and you've been just as much of a companion to me as well. My final show will be on the morning of July 30. There'll be an announcement in the next couple of weeks about who will take over as the Overnights presenter. It doesn't mean that I'll be disappearing from the Overnights. I'll probably pop up in different roles from the next, well, ages, I hope, from time to time. But for now, I want you to enjoy the next 4 weeks with me as we celebrate a truly fantastic chapter for me and I hope for you in ABC local radio. And I mean this when I say it's been my absolute privilege to be your host of doing this conversation and doing this program for such a long period of time, and look forward to the conversations that we're going to be able to have together over the next few weeks. And we can probably have a few laughs and probably shed a few tears in the same way as well. So we will talk more, I promise you, over the next little bit about the history of the program, the things that we've done, and probably a few of the things that you may have enjoyed as well. 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I'm glad I got through that. Oh, we just heard that song. Jeez, I did that well, didn't I?

0: It's a jolly little tune, isn't it? The Air That I Breathe by the Hollies. Thank you for all of your lovely texts. I won't read them out because it'll probably be a little bit difficult to, but thank you. I greatly appreciate that. And also, I just wanted to point out that will we hear from you from time to time? You will hear from me to time to time in different circumstances across the ABC, and I look forward to doing that as well. This is Overnights.
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0: So the good thing is that we're going to have an outside broadcast that you can be part of and that you can come along and join us, and I'll be able to meet many of you within that outside broadcast. And part of that, as we've found out, is that there will be the opportunity for you in another state to be able to come along and join us as well as part of that celebration. So if you are in another state, then stay tuned, because you'll have the opportunity to be able to get a voucher that will provide you with the ability to be able to come and join us with that program for flights and also for accommodation at a night at the museum, which will be held on Tuesday, July 28th at Melbourne Museum. And you also get entry into Rome, Empire, Power and People at Melbourne Museum as well. And as I said, lovely texts that are coming in, and I'm not going to be able to read them all out, but thank you so much for those comments, because they do mean a lot to me. 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Right now, though, we're heading off to the next ABC News.
2: Driving into floodwater is the main cause of death in storms and floods. Even if you know the road well or you're close to home, don't risk it. Back it up, find a safer way, or wait it out. 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
3: Good morning, this is ABC News with David Rollins. The United Nations says it's working on getting 10,000 body bags for Venezuela as search efforts continue to find thousands believed to still be missing following earthquakes last week. Officials now say more than 1,700 people have been killed in the earthquakes and over 5,000 have been injured. The UN's resident coordinator in Venezuela, Gianluca Rampolla del Tindaro, says the true death toll is anticipated to be much higher.
4: At least 2,500 structures affected, most of which fully collapsed. So we are definitely looking at a number that is higher than the one already reported. We are procuring, and this is something that has been agreed with the authorities here, 10,000 body bags.
3: Andy Burnham, the man who's likely to become the UK's new Prime Minister next month, has outlined his vision for the country for the first time since Sir Keir Starmer announced his resignation a week ago. Among some of his stated aims, the former Mayor of Greater Manchester promised to create a new Prime Minister's office in the north of England. Mr Burnham also pledged to take power from the centre and put it in the hands of people and places that he says could use it best.
5: We will bring about the biggest rebalancing of power our country has seen. It is time for Whitehall to accept that growth cannot be ordered from the top down. Instead, it can only be nurtured from the bottom up.
3: Iran says it has no talk scheduled with the US in the coming days, ahead of a delegation from Washington arriving in Qatar. John O'Wakeley has more.
6: US President Donald Trump earlier wrote on social media that Iran has requested a meeting and that it'll be held in Qatar's capital, Doha. The White House later announced that it'll be sending its top envoys, Steve Witkoff and Jared Kushner, for technical talks. Iran's foreign ministry spokesperson, Esmail Baghaei, says Iran will send a delegation to Qatar this week, but it has no relation to the US officials visiting the country and that there are no scheduled talks with Washington in the coming days. He added that Tehran is yet to start negotiations for a final deal, as it's waiting for certain items on the Memorandum of Understanding with the US to be implemented.

0: Political analysts say a new strategic pact signed between Prime Minister Anthony Albanese and his Vanuatu counterpart is ultimately a win for Australia. Following months of negotiations, the Nakamal Agreement has been signed after it was delayed when Vanuatu raised concerns about its sovereignty. While Vanuatu must now consult Australia over third-party investment in critical infrastructure, Australia won't have veto powers. However, Pacific Islands Program Director at the Lowy Institute, Oliver Nabito, says the pact works in Australia's favour anyway.
1: Considering the whole document, there are some key strategic areas and levers that Australia can lean on, as well as sort of to incentivise the turn away from third parties like China or anyone else. And that's sort of in the area of climate change, economic cooperation as well, which features heavily within the agreement.
0: The Australian Transaction Reports and Analysis Centre says new anti-money laundering laws will help curb criminal activity. From July the 1st, real estate agents, lawyers and accountants will have to raise the alarm on suspected money launderers or risk fines worth millions of dollars. AUSTRAC estimates criminals linked to China laundered $1 billion through Australian real estate in 2020 alone. The centre's Deputy Chief Executive of Regulation, Katie Miller, says that law enforcement must have the cooperation of employees in the real estate sector.
2: We're not asking real estate agents, lawyers and accountants to stop money laundering. We understand that organised crime are very clever. They will try every gap that they can find, which is why it's so important that these professions come into our regulatory scheme so we can plug these gaps.
0: And the Brisbane Broncos NRL club say that winger Josiah Carapani will not be considered for selection in their match against Cronulla this weekend following a drink driving incident. The club says the 24-year-old was stopped by Queensland police on the Pacific Motorway around 7 o'clock on the morning.
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9: Good morning and the time, 6 minutes past five, 6 minutes past three in WA and 24 minutes to five in South Australia and in the Northern Territory. I just wanted to just thank you for your text that you've been sending in. They're lovely and I really do appreciate it. I just wanted to mention this one from Mike in Lake Mac, who said, all the best, we'll miss you with your new exciting chapter, Your Silent Friend. It says here. And thank you for that, because I also wanted to recognise the people that don't ring and don't text and how significant that you are to this program and have been for a long period of time. So thank you for that text, Mike. Speaking of Mikes, let's find out what's happening in finance. Mike Girardi joins us, independent financial consultant in New York. Hello, Mike.
10: Good morning, and what an announcement. So the rumours have been true that's been circulating.
9: I haven't heard any rumours.
10: Oh, yeah. I heard rumors last week that you were going to join the PGA, the Professional Golf Association. Yeah. Is that true?
9: Yeah, and with you.
10: What a team we would make, let
9: what
10: me tell
9: a team.
10: You. As long as we had cigars and bourbon with us, we'd have a good time. Don't
9: we'd
10: worry
9: do pretty
10: it.
9: Well, I got to say. Mike, we'd do pretty well.
10: Well, I just want to. Fantastic. I mean, that's fantastic news. Enjoy the rest of your life. I mean, you got a lot of time ahead of you, boy.
9: So enjoy. True. And look, Mike has been with us for such a long time. I've been talking to Mike about finance. And before Mike, his daughter Casey was actually with us talking finance. Oh, so the family's been with us for ages.
10: Oh, my God. It's been forever. And we are really going to miss you. And I know the audience is going to miss you, too. You are a great addition to the ABC.
9: We will be here for the next 3 weeks anyway, so we'll have plenty of time to talk.
10: Oh, good. So I have time to take it back then if I want.
9: Yeah, you can take it back. You can also tell horrible stories if you want to later as well.

0: Tell us what's happening in finance.
1: Okay, let's see. Today, U.S. stocks are recovering nicely, actually. The S&P 500 and tech-heavy NASDAQ are attempting to snap a sharp five-day losing streak we had last week. Investors appear to be stepping back into the market, driven by, I guess you can call it, cooling geopolitical tensions and some dip buying in the technology sector, which really got hurt last week. The NASDAQ was down, I think, about 4.3% last week. And that was largely fueled by profit-taking and the high-flying semiconductor names. And there were also rumors around that OpenAI might delay its IPO. So there was a lot of stuff that was out there last week that was affecting the technology sector, and it took it on the chin. But today, investors are aggressively buying the pullback and also providing some tailwind as another temporary truce in the Middle East. And some corporate M&A news. We had Comcast A is up 22% today on news of a massive spinoff of its media networks. Charter Communications is up over 20% on talks held with SpaceX regarding mobile home phone partnership. So there's some corporate news, oil news, and some good things that are pushing the market here. We didn't have any economic news to speak of. And following a lower European close, we have the Dow Jones Industrial Average here at 3 o'clock. Up 359 points to 52,235, or 0.7%. The S&P is up 1.1%, and the NASDAQ's up nearly 2%. Crude oil is currently up $1.23 to $70.46 a barrel. Gold is down $68.80 to $4,027.50. Silver's down $1.05 to 58.625. And copper's down 30 cents to 6.1765. Aussie's flat in our market, trading at 68.89. And looking ahead, your stocks are poised to open up about 10 points. And that's about it.
0: Beautifully done, Mike Girardi. I look forward to talking to you again next week.
1: And I look forward to talking to you. Be well, Trevor.
0: Thank you. Mike Girardi, independent finance consultant in New York. Let's find out what's happening in news this week and today. Kate Mead, ABC News reporter. Hello, Kate.
2: Good morning, Trevor. My, my. Haven't we set the phones on light this morning? For those that are just joining us, our top story this morning is that of our very own Trevor Chappell.
0: Oh, get out.
2: Oh, it is. For those that are just joining, your news this morning is, Trevor?
0: That I'm retiring and I'll be moving on, and the last broadcast that I'll be doing will be on, I think it's the 30th. Which will be my last day. We've got plenty of opportunities to talk to plenty
2: now,
0: of people.
2: Now, it's the 30th today, so just to avoid any confusion.
0: There's a little panic. Next month.
2: We've still got a month worth of fun to be had, but there's some beautiful text messages coming in. Congratulations, Trevor. As a recently semi-retired person, I can say you'll love it. And thank you for the wonderful shows. I hear bits dozing in and out, and they were great. You'll be missed. And also, you will be so missed. You have been a lifeline in the wee hours of the morning. I've never called in, but I've been a great listener. So if you're just joining in this morning, this is Trevor's news. You can call up and say hello to him this morning. He's blushing a little bit,
0: I don't. I'm still shaking.
2: Yeah, it's a big announcement for him this morning, and we can see those text messages. One said, I discovered you, Trevor, back on the ABC 19 years ago and have listened pretty much every single night. So you are welcome to join us this morning.
0: Very kind.
2: In other news this morning, Uber Assist. Now, if you are a person with an assistance dog or maybe with a disability, Uber is being slammed at the moment for what some advocates are calling the disability tax. It's when they're adding on a $5 charge to have that assistance dog in the car with the person or for any extra light support that might be needed. Now, this is coming about after the ABC had reported of this disability tax about drivers refusing trips of passengers with needing light assistance or an assistance dog. And, you know, it's been all the way to the federal court. It's been settled out. But these are the stories that are so important, you know, to raise that awareness. And I have to say, I've never seen that added on. So it might not be all the time. It might be sometimes, you know, when you're clicking the options that you need. So just keep

0: aware of that. You don't need to be paying that extra $5, and you shouldn't be. So
1: most certainly.
0: Keep an eye on those types of things.
1: Telcos?
0: How's the service in your area?
1: It's better because I changed provider.
0: Yeah, okay. Yeah.
1: So that's one of the issues. And knowing where, because the thing is you'll travel from one place to another and it drops out, it comes back again. You find out if you go to a different state that that service provider hardly exists in that state. So there's all sorts of issues.
0: I could tell you where my father lives in southwest Victoria. I could be one end of the farm and it's totally fine. And at another end, I'm standing on one leg trying to get around. And just around the bend of the road, out goes the service. Well, today, all three Australian major telcos, they had until today to publish the new mobile, their new mobile coverage maps. Now, they have to do this because they claim that all of them together covers 99.7% of Australia's population.
1: Mm-hmm.
0: So that little gap must be where we sometimes find ourselves in, Trevor, which is very unfortunate. But those telcos will be able to give those maps. We'll be able to see them and we can go, well, hang on, it says we should have service here. And then when we're making our decisions about who we want to go with to handle our coverage, we can make another informed decision, not just around price, but around that coverage.
1: I wonder if it's going to happen by which we'll look at that map and we'll go, well, okay, we should be able to get coverage there. What happens if we don't?
0: You are asking the wrong person.
1: No, but it'll be interesting to see whether or not people are going to go, well, okay, that's really good and I'm glad that we've got that service.
0: Yeah, but I'm in the pocket.
1: Yeah, or there isn't supposed to be a pocket, but there is. Mm. So I wonder what sort of accountability there'll be with those maps as well. Maybe I'm just being negative.
0: No, you're not. And I'll tell you what, I'll go and find out and I'll come back to you tomorrow with
1: Thank
0: that.
1: You.
0: Because we have so many listeners that are in those pockets that would argue that, yeah, great, well, I'm in that little spot there. What do I do now? Is it, you know, the Starlink stuff? Do I actually have to have stronger internet? What do I need to have a satellite phone? What do I need to do? Hey, Trevor, again, if those are just joining us this morning, Trevor's had an announcement this morning that he is retiring.
1: Yes.
0: We're going to have a bit of a party though, a night at the museum.
1: I know. How exciting is that?
0: What date is that again?
1: That will be on the 28th
0: of July.
1: Yes, a night at the museum.
0: Oh, I hope that you're going to come in a safari suit, I should say. And the text messages are still coming in to us. Oh, Trevor, not sure how we'll cope without you. It has been so amazing listening to you for many years that you have been broadcasting. I retired 2 years ago and it's the best. I'm sure you will love it. We will miss you.
1: I'm going to take that screen away from you in just a second. I didn't even know that Taylor Swift was getting married.
0: Oh, my gosh. Oh, my gosh.
1: You're getting excited.
0: Oh, my gosh. And I'm not even a Swiftie, right? But I am here. Now, I am sorry.
1: Oh, my gosh.
0: I'm sorry that this is your announcement day, and I also have to tell you about this.
1: Yeah.
0: Taylor Swift marrying Travis Kelce. I am sorry, but it is going to be the biggest pop culture moment of the year.
1: Ever.
0: For a very, very, very long time. Lots of speculation about who she's going to wear, where it's going to be. Well, it's being reported that it's going to be held at Madison Square Garden over 2 days. Now, this is what's being reported so far. On the 3rd of July, so it's not that far away, so that's why I'm allowed to talk about it today.
1: Okay.
0: Also, because it sounds like plans are firming up and we're starting to get drip-fed a
1: little
0: bit more
1: information. You're so excited about this.
0: I think because, I mean, at one point there was a rumour she might wear an Australian designer.
1: Oh.
0: Can you imagine what that means to that designer? Mm. So there's a lot around. And look, I'm sorry, but you're not going to be able to turn on a TV, a radio or a screen without seeing this wedding. Madison Square Garden is the venue for this wedding. Apparently day one, the 3rd of July, is going to be just a humble 100 people there.
1: Nice.
0: You know, something intimate, something to share, something personal.
1: Mm-hmm.
0: And then the next day, also at Madison Square Garden, 1,000 people of her closest friends.
1: Closest friends.
0: And family. And cousins and PR people. And I don't know who else and celebrities and whatever else. But we're starting to get that information. So just brace yourself. And do you know what? Just people might roll their eyes over these things, and I'm probably one of them at times, but I also get excited for the excitement. People, Swifties, will lose their minds for this. They will want to know every detail, every detail.
1: So you're saying that that's going to be a bit bigger than our night at the museum on the 28th?
0: I am absolutely saying now that there will be nothing bigger than our night at the museum. And if you haven't got that dinosaur walking, I tell you what... Don't make me come out there with a safari suit of my own.
1: Oh, I wonder, can I wear a pale blue safari suit?
0: From the 70s?
1: Mm-hmm.
0: Do you actually have one?
1: No.
0: Okay, we have a couple of weeks to find one for you. All right, we will do that.
1: Don't look too hard.
0: I have one job.
1: Just the one job, providing a safari suit. You can join us if you want to, 1-300-800-222 or text us on 0437-774-774. We should find out what's happening as far as the World Cup is concerned. We'll do that shortly with Amanda Shalala, who's the deputy editor of ABC Sport. We'll also take some more of your calls. We'll take a few calls, I reckon.
0: Why not? I think it would be lovely to hear.
1: If you want to give us a ring, 1-300-800-222. We'll go to a tune and come back and have a chat with Amanda. Sometimes.

0: Florence and the Machine, and You've Got the Love. Amanda Shalala, Deputy Editor, ABC Sport, who's in Boston ahead of the Germany-Paraguay game, joins us on the program this morning. Hi, Amanda.
1: Hi, Trevor.
2: Amanda, we need to jump straight into Japan and Brazil.
1: Kate, and this was an unbelievable finish. One of the best matchups of the round of 32. Two really, really strong nations that could both have a deep run. Japan went ahead in the first half through Sano, a really great strike from him. And then the Brazilians hit back in the second half through Casemiro, a glorious cross delivered to him, and he headed it home. It was Brazil doing all the attacking after that. They kept pushing, trying to find the winner. It went down to stoppage time. We've seen so many brilliant moments in stoppage time at this World Cup, a testament to the team's resilience and just kept continuing to fight till the last second. And it was Martinelli for Brazil who found the back of the net. It went off the post and then went in to deliver the winner in the final minute. So Brazil through to the round of 16. Just a fantastic game all around, and heartbreak for Japan.
0: It was an exciting game though, especially because Japan were winning at half time.
1: And I think a lot of people expected Brazil to win this one, as much as Japan is a quality team as well. So there was some excitement thinking, OK, can the Samurai Blue pull off an upset here? There are only two Asian teams left at the World Cup, or now one. Australia is now the last one standing. So there was some hope that the Japanese could get through. But Brazil have been building into this tournament really nicely. I still don't feel like we've seen the absolute best from them yet. I feel like they're getting better every game. I wasn't sure about them before the tournament started, whether they could have a really decent run at the title. But the more I'm seeing from them, the more I'm liking.
2: Now, Amanda, looking to later on today, Morocco and the Netherlands, how are you feeling about that one?
1: Yeah, I think that the Netherlands might just have slight favouritism for this one, although Morocco are always a very strong, consistent side. They made the semi-finals 4 years ago, and they've been pretty solid throughout this tournament. The Dutch, though, they haven't been tested too much. They had the first game against Japan where they had a 2-2 draw. That was their biggest test, and then they've had it a little bit easier in the next two games. But they are, again, another one of those sides outside of the top four. So you've got your four consistent favourites, which are France, way out in front. Then you've got Spain, Argentina, England, the next level. And then I would say the likes of the Netherlands and Brazil are in that next bracket just behind. So I think it'll be tight, but I think the Netherlands just for that one.
0: And Germany playing Paraguay, I mean, we drew with Paraguay, and Germany is always such a huge force. So I presume that Germany goes in here as sort of clear favourites.
1: Yeah, this is the game that I'm at in Boston, and Germany, four-time champions, have not been great again this tournament. They started with a 7-1 win over Curaçao, then had to wait for their second-half substitute to come from behind and beat Cote d'Ivoire, and then they lost to Ecuador, a big upset in their final group game. So there's a lot of hand-wringing going on in Germany, a lot of criticism that has been directed at the team and at the coach. So they are the favourites, but if they don't win here, and if they don't win well, then I think some heads could roll. Paraguay, I think they're just going to have to sit in a low block, try and defend for their lives and hope to jag a goal in this one.
2: Now, in the last game for the Socceroos in the lead-up, there was lots of secrets going on. We weren't able to watch them train. You know, press conferences didn't halt, but there was not a lot coming out of them. How are the Socceroos looking in the lead-up to Egypt now?
1: It's still much of the same. Tony Popovich still keeping his cards close to his chest. We've been hearing from the players. They've been open in sharing their experiences, how they're feeling. They're feeling really positive. And on the surface of things, Egypt is a really winnable game for the Socceroos, so they should feel good about that and that they can beat them. And that would be a really historic moment for Australian men's football if they could win a knockout match at the World Cup. So I think, yes, we could probably expect some changes to the starting 11. That's what Popovich tends to do. But there's a very strong sense of team and unity within the Socceroos, so they believe they can do it, and I think why not? The nation should go along for the journey with them.
0: And we'll all be awake and watching.
1: Yes, 4 a.m. on Saturday. It's not a great time. Good for me being in North America, but not for you and everyone
2: back
1: home. It's
2: really the worst, honestly. It's just the worst. All around Australia, they, you know, we're trying to get up and cheer on and, you know, we've had to wait all night.
0: Got our little flag, waving our little flag. Amanda, thank you for giving us so much for your time.
1: Thank you. Bye.
0: Amanda Shalala, Deputy Editor, ABC Sport, who's in Boston ahead of the Germany-Paraguay game. Anne joins us this morning from Kojonup. Hello, Anne.
3: Hello. Best wishes on your coming retirement. But what am I going to do now? Almost nobody knows that WA exists, leave alone know where all our towns are.
0: Oh, no, I can spell I can pronounce Kojonup well.
3: Yes, you can.
0: I'm sure whoever takes my place, of which there will be announcement probably within the next week or two, will be able to do that for you precisely, Anne.
3: Well, best wishes and thanks for many, many happy evenings.
0: Good on you. Thank you. A few comments coming through as far as wearing the safari suits concerned as well.
2: Yes. So if you've just missed it, we're having a big night at the museum, right? And everyone is invited. And Trevor's going to wear a blue safari suit, which we have not purchased yet.
0: No, we may not.
2: We need to find. Hey, Trevor, there's been some beautiful text messages coming for you this morning. I'll read a couple don't mind. Dear Trevor, you are so precious to me. The long nights of your program have meant that you have offered so much to me during difficult times in my journey. Deep peace as you navigate this season of your life. You've given so much grace and gratitude to you as you move on. That's from Jenny. And, oh, Trevor, how am I going to get through the nights? I know this feeling. I know this feeling without being able to hear from you. You are a lifeline. I've been listening to you for 25 years. How long have you been doing this for?
0: About 25 years.
2: Wow, there you go. I will miss you. Thanks for always being there for us insomniacs, shift workers, and others that wake up during the night. Enjoy your retirement. What are you going to get up to, by the way? I'm curious. Are you allowed? Is that not too intrusive?
0: No, that's fine. I'll probably turn up doing little bits and pieces with the ABC. Kath and I want to do a bit more travelling and have a look and spend longer times being able to travel. One of the things about doing this job is the commitment is really big and significant, which is fine and which is really, really good. But if you want to do long bits of travel and we want to be able to do that, then that's one of the things that we'll be able to do. I don't know. I haven't really thought that much about what we're going to do or what I'll be doing, but I am looking forward to doing little bits and pieces around here as well.
2: So it's not goodbye today.
0: No.
2: July 30th, we've got plenty of partying to happen before those trips get completely planned and locked in.
0: A couple of texts that are coming through asking whether or not there'll be a live audience for that outside broadcast, which will be on Tuesday, July 28th at the Melbourne Museum. And that includes being able to see the Rome Empire Power and People exhibition. But what you can do if you're wanting to be part of that, then you go to abc.net.au/Melbourne and you can register for tickets.
2: How good's that?
0: I know,
2: so you can
0: exciting.
2: Come and party with us.
0: Nice.
2: And Trevor's blue safari suit. I'll keep saying it until we find one.
0: Thanks, Kate.
2: Thanks, Trevor.
0: We're heading off to the next ABC News. 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
5: ABC News. Hello, I'm Simon Lauder. Donald Trump has announced a new round of peace talks with Iran would be held in Qatar today, but a senior Iranian source says there are no meetings planned. Bridget Rollison reports from Jerusalem.
6: US President Donald Trump said Iran had requested the talks and that the two countries would meet for high-level discussions in Qatar today to try to get the fragile ceasefire back on track after exchanges of fire over the Strait of Hormuz. The White House said U.S. Special Envoy Steve Witkoff and Donald Trump's son-in-law, Jared Kushner, would be flying into Doha for the talks. But hours later, an Iranian official said no meetings were planned and Iranian officials would visit Qatar this week for meetings without the U.S.
5: Aftershocks have hit Venezuela while rescue teams continued their fourth day of efforts to find tens of thousands of people who are believed to be missing. A 21-year-old man has become the latest person to be pulled alive from the rubble, where he was trapped for more than 100 hours. Authorities say more than 1,700 people are known to have died. This woman says her sister is trapped under rubble and she was told she may still be alive.
7: Difficult, but looking forward. We must have faith. Without eating, without sleeping, we are here until we find what we're looking for. I'm here. They said there were signs of life, and I ran up here. I have faith. Until I see the body, I have faith.
5: Britain's Prime Minister in waiting, Andy Burnham, has vowed to deliver radical change to UK politics, but major parts of his agenda remain unclear. Europe correspondent Elias Kluwer reports.
8: The man expected to become Britain's next Prime Minister has outlined his vision for the country in his first speech since launching his leadership bid. Andy Burnham criticised the way Britain has been governed and promised to spur growth by handing power back to the regions.
9: The change will be the biggest change in our lifetimes to the way the country is run.
8: The speech didn't address hot-button topics such as immigration or defence. Despite the unknowns in his policy agenda, Mr. Burnham is widely expected to become Britain's next Prime Minister as early as next month, after Keir Starmer caved to political pressure and resigned last week.
5: Back home, and Independence MP Kate Chaney says the federal government's proposed legislation to restrict gambling advertising will not protect children from harm. Labor is set to introduce its long-awaited laws that include a limit to the number of gambling ads per hour and the banning of online ads for under 18s. It comes 3 years after a parliamentary inquiry recommended a complete ban on gambling advertising. Ms. Chaney says the government's response does not go far enough.
10: Really, unless this is a step towards a full phase out of gambling ads, it's just going to move the money.

0: around, and it's not going to do what the government says it will do, which is protect kids from gambling ads. There's still going to be plenty of gambling ads in family viewing time.
1: Police are appealing for public help to find the person responsible for writing scores of threatening letters to a wide range of high-profile people, including federal and state politicians, community leaders and religious organisations. Murray Olds reports.
2: Australian Federal Police and their New South Wales counterparts are conducting a joint investigation to find the author of more than 100 threatening letters sent between 2015 and this year. The letters have been seized and have undergone forensic examination, and police have released images showing examples of some of the distinctive handwriting featured in the correspondence. Investigators say the printed writing includes particular shapes of some capital letters, and the author refers to themselves as Scorpio or Bullet. The author's focused on national affairs and matters of significant community interest, and police believe the writer is a Caucasian aged in their 60s.
1: The federal government has announced tougher rules to crack down on a growing trade in off-the-shelf NDIS providers. Pre-registered shell companies are for sale on social media as a way to avoid the full registration and audit process that will soon be mandatory. NDIS Minister Jenny McAllister says the changes will provide tighter scrutiny.
3: The minute a person with a business knows that a sale is likely to take place, they're required to notify the Commission. And then if there are material changes to the operations of that company will be required to undergo a new audit.
1: Brazil has come from behind to beat Japan 2-1 in their FIFA Men's World Cup round of 32 match in Houston. Japan scored in the first half before Brazil equalised in the 56th minute and then scored again in the 96th minute. You're up to date with the latest ABC News.
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8: Good morning, 25 to 6, 25 to 4 in WA, 5 minutes after 5 in South Australia and in the Northern Territory. Let's find out what's happening weather-wise. Louis Kupacevic is our duty forecaster at the Weather Bureau. Hi, Louis.
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8: Tell us about the weather today, please.
9: Of course. So in the east today, we've got a northwest cloud band that's moving through. That's going to be bringing rain gradually moving eastward through Queensland, New South Wales, Vic and Taz. There is a risk of storms about that too up in the Queensland, New South Wales region. Behind that and a bit ahead of it, we've also got some fog forming up this morning. So through Western Sydney and about Canberra, there's some patchy fog around but should clear up through the morning. And then over in southwest WA, there's a bit of a cold front that's pushing in, just passing through Perth, and it's gradually going to make its way east through the state, approaching SA in the evening. Taking a look at the top end a little closer first, should be a mostly sunny day across the territory with a slight to medium chance of shower about the top end coastline. Darwin is looking at a top of 30 with a morning shower or two. And then on to Queensland, where we have a slight to medium chance of showers about the eastern coastline. It's going to continue throughout the day. It's a little chance of fog inland from Brisbane through the southeast. And as mentioned before, that northwest rain band is gradually going to move eastward through the southwest of the state across today. It is going to bring a chance for storm with it too. Brisbane is looking at a top of 23 with a shower or two. Then down to New South Wales, where it's basically a high chance of showers and rain across the day. That rain band is going to move eastward, so impacting the Sydney region and east coast more in the evening. Sydney is looking at a top of 20 with a shower or two. And the ACT is also in for similar conditions with a high chance of showers tending towards rain. A little bit of fog about this morning, and Canberra going for a top of 15. Then over to Victoria, where it's very high chance of rain through the day. We do have a severe weather warning out this morning. It should ease in the afternoon for some damaging wind gusts about the eastern ranges, exposed areas at the moment. Melbourne is looking at a top of 17 with rain easing later on in the day. Then down to Tasmania.

0: where we've got a very high chance of rain across the state today. Hobart is looking at 14 with rain. Then over to South Australia, where things are clearing up now that that band's moved through, but fog is present throughout most of the eastern half of the state, apart from Adelaide, though. Adelaide looking at a top of 17 with a shower or two today. Then over to WA, where that cold front's gradually going to keep moving eastward, is going to bring a chance of a thunderstorm about the south and southwest coastlines. There's a bit of surf moving in behind as well for those coastal regions too. And Perth is looking at a top of 17 with a possible morning storm and showers.
1: Nice work as always, Louis. Thank you.
0: No worries. It's a pleasure. Thank you, everyone.
1: 1-300-800-222 is our number if you want to give us a call. Thank you to everybody who's sending in texts giving me advice about where I can get a blue safari suit. I don't know if it has to be a blue safari suit. I don't even know if it has to be a safari suit for that matter. However, if you make a commitment, I guess you've got to do it. This is because we're doing an outside broadcast at Melbourne Museum on Tuesday the 28th of July. It's written in front of me, as if you can't read that. 28th of July, and you get tickets to go and see the exhibition that's there as well. So if you want to do that for your chance to be in the audience, so it'll be great to actually meet many of you at that outside broadcast. You go to abc.net.au/Melbourne to register for tickets to be able to do that. This is Overnight, so on ABC Radio, 1-300-800-222.

0: Ben Morrison and Right Side of the Road. Dot says, I'm pretty sure my dad has a blue safari suit. So thank you, Dot, in Northcote. I have a pale blue safari suit and a light brown one I would love to provide, Trevor, if the size is right, says Donna. Thank you, Donna. I'm not sure. And yes, yes, Sam, the baker from Donald. It does give me the opportunity to come down to Donald in Tasmania and sample some of your wares. So don't be surprised if that does happen, Donald. Don't be surprised. Thank you also to Emma in Port Lincoln Breakfast. She's the breakfast presenter there. We chat with the breakfast presenters of some of the regional stations around the country and always enjoy speaking to all of those breakfast presenters. So thank you to those breakfast presenters if you happen to be listening at the moment. Thank you for all of your work and thank you to you as well, Emma. Hello, Helen.
1: Hello, Trevor. Goodness, I nearly choked on my Weet-Bix this morning when I heard about the retirement happening.
0: It's very exciting.
1: 25 years, my God. Yep. Good on you. Well done. And you deserve to. I think that's enough. You've got to get out and about and you've got to have time to be able to do things because that would be just going on and on and on where you work. And, yeah. So, look, if you need a replacement.
0: Yeah, you're available.
1: I'm available.
0: Look, I'll put it to management and we'll see how we go.
1: Helen of Nil, she'll run the show. Don't worry about that. But, Trevor, what I wanted to thank you was thank you for taking my calls at the odd times. I know you're not going for about a month or two or so. Mm. But, look, I just wanted to pop that in and really appreciated that, especially with Warwick Long. And, you know, we have a bit of fun along the way. True. And you've got some beautiful producers that happened there too. So Maddie especially. And but anyway, I won't hold up, but I just wanted to put my little bit in. But I am available. Yoo-hoo!
0: I'm sure that I'll speak to you before I finish broadcasting. I finish at the end of next month. So we've got a fair bit of time to have a chat with everybody over the last little while. Joan joins us as well. Hello, Joan.
2: Hi, Trevor. I agree with Helen, and I've often listened to Helen because I've been through Nil a few times in my life. But, look, honestly, it is time. And I'd be sorry to see you not be able to listen to you overnight.
0: Do you know, it's an interesting thing. It would be, and I'm not saying it's easy, but because people ask me why, and it just feels like that this is the right time to do it. And it's not because I was asked to leave. It's not because of any medical issues. It's not even because I don't still enjoy doing the program. It's just that sometimes you feel that it's the right time.
2: Yes, that's how I got out of work.
0: Mm.
2: And then I travelled, and that's the beauty of it. My son at the moment is in America. He went to the World Cup and hasn't gone to a game, but that was the excuse to go to. And I just said, go.
0: It's true.
2: Yes. And, you know, he's about your age. So that's it. Go while you can.
0: It's true. And, is he a young fella then, Joan?
2: Oh, yes, he's very young. He's only like in his 20s.
0: Oh, good.
2: No, he's not. He was born the same decade as you.
0: Thank you, Joan. I'm sure I'll speak to you again before I go.
2: Yes, you will. Yes. Okay, then. All the best.
0: And to you too. This is Overnights on ABC Radio.

Linda Ronstadt, and you're not good. Thank you for all of the texts that you're sending through. There's no way that I can actually read all of them out. I do want to read just some specific ones, and I just wanted to read this one from Donna, who says, "Hi, Trevor, thank you for being part of my life for the last 25 years. You got me through heroin addiction and chemotherapy, and you mean the world to me. So thank you for that. Have a great life. Travel safe. You're a special person." Thank you, Donna. And it's what I said before. It's really good to hear from people who I don't get to speak to, but listen to the program, because you are significant to everything that we do on this program. And thank you for that. Thanks for the chats in regional Australia. Oh, I should point out that I thought Sam, so Sam, of course, is in Donald, which isn't in Tasmania, which is in Victoria. So, Sam, the chances of me catching up with you are significantly greater than they probably were when I mentioned that you're in Tasmania. So don't be surprised at all now, Sam. You are listening to Overnights. If you want to give us a buzz, then you're more than welcome. If you don't want to, that's okay too. But I will look forward to seeing you if you get the opportunity to join us at the Night at the Museum, which will be held on Tuesday, July 28. So keep that in mind, because if you want to come along, because it'll be so good meeting you and to have that opportunity, abc.net.au/Melbourne to register for tickets. And for those of you who are outside Victoria, there will be the opportunity for you to be able to get a voucher to be able to help get you here for flights and for accommodation. So I'll give you more information on that. Probably tomorrow I'll give you more information on how you can be part of that as well, which is a really good opportunity.

0: Things of Stone and Wood and Share the Wine. Hi, Matt. I'm Trevor. I'm not a regular caller, but I've been listening for 15 years driving trucks across Australia. You've done millions of miles with me, and thank you for all the other kind things that you've written there as well. Thank you, Matt. And I should also point out that Caroline and Deb, who have been running the Overnights Facebook site for such a long time and done a terrific job doing that, they will be there at the Night of the Museum, so it'll be really good to see them. And you get the opportunity to meet them as well, because they're a significant part of this program as well. News is coming up shortly after this little tune from Paul Kelly.
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0: Paul Kelly and Sweet Guy taking us up to the next ABC News. Have a good one, whatever you're up today. We'll look forward to talking to you again tomorrow. News time.
1: ABC News, good morning, I'm Simon Lauder. The death toll from the twin earthquakes in Venezuela continues to rise, with estimates that more than 1,700 people have been killed. America's editor John Lyons reports.
2: The United Nations says that more than 2,000 rescue workers from 27 countries have been deployed to Venezuela to try to locate people trapped under rubble following the back-to-back earthquakes. The US Geological Survey has reported that another 4.6 magnitude earthquake has occurred off the coast of the capital Caracas, the eighth significant aftershock since last week's earthquakes. While the international search and rescue teams approach their sixth day of searching, thousands of people remain missing.
1: Conflicting reports have emerged over US-Iran talks in Qatar after days of strikes were exchanged over the Strait of Hormuz. Bridget Rollison reports from Jerusalem.
3: After 4 days of fire over tensions in the Strait of Hormuz, the US and Iran agreed to stop attacks. US President Donald Trump then announced talks would be held in Qatar today between the US and Iran, dispatching two of his closest allies, Special Envoy Steve Witkoff and his son-in-law, Jared Kushner. But Iranian officials denied any scheduled meetings with US teams. The White House said the talks were going to focus on resolving the dispute over the Strait of Hormuz as the two countries try to get the fragile ceasefire back on track and work towards a deal for lasting peace.
1: German authorities say six people have been shot and killed at a youth welfare facility in the town of Stade, west of Hamburg. Police say they've arrested two people in relation to the shooting, the motive for which is not immediately clear. Britain's Prime Minister in waiting, Andy Burnham, has vowed to deliver radical change to UK politics, but major parts of his agenda remain unclear. Here's Europe correspondent Elias Kluwer.
4: The man expected to become Britain's next Prime Minister has outlined his vision for the country in his first speech since launching his leadership bid. Andy Burnham criticised the way Britain has been governed and promised to spur growth by handing power back to the regions.
5: The change will be the biggest change in our lifetimes to the way the country is run.
4: The speech didn't address hot-button topics such as immigration or defence. Despite the unknowns in his policy agenda, Mr. Burnham is widely expected to become Britain's next Prime Minister as early as next month, after Keir Starmer caved to political pressure and resigned last week.
1: Back home, and Independent MP Kate Chaney says the federal government's proposed legislation to restrict gambling advertising will not protect children from harm. Labor is set to introduce its long-awaited laws that include a limit

0: Australian Federal Police and their New South Wales counterparts are conducting a joint investigation to find the author of more than 100 threatening letters sent between 2015 and this year. The letters have been seized and have undergone forensic examination, and police have released images showing examples of the distinctive handwriting that's featured in the correspondence. Investigators say the printed handwriting includes particular shapes of some capital letters, and the author refers to themselves as Scorpio or Bullet. The author's focused on national affairs and matters of significant community interest. Police believe the writer was aged in their 60s.
1: ABC Overnight's presenter Trevor Chappell has announced his retirement after 26 years of making late-night radio. He's been described as a gifted communicator who takes pride in his honesty and someone who always treats listeners and colleagues with great respect. The 65-year-old will host his final overnight show next month. Australian tennis players Alexander Vukic and Adam Walton have been knocked out of Wimbledon in the first round. American Jensen Brooks has beaten Vukic in straight sets. Croatia's Dino Prismic defeated Walton in four sets. There was better news in the women's with Australia's Daria Katsikina recording a three-set win over Mimi Shu, 6-2, 3-6, 6-2. You're up to date with the latest ABC News.
2: Malid Mabachua, g'day. My name is Auntie Billawarra Lee. Australia's First Nations peoples are the oldest continuous surviving cultures on earth, and I acknowledge that we walk in footsteps millennia old. ABC Radio Darwin broadcasts from Larrakia Country, and we recognise all of our traditional custodians whose cultures and customs have nurtured and continue to nurture this land that the ABC broadcasts from. We acknowledge and respect their cultural heritage, beliefs and relationship with the land, which continues to be important to First Nations peoples living today and their future generations. We pay our respects to elders past, present and future.

Good morning to you. Tuesday the 30th of June. And yeah, some sad news, but also kind of exciting for him as well. Trevor Chappell announced his retirement earlier this morning after 26 years of keeping Australia's night owls company. That may have been you as well, if you're a shift worker, maybe a little bit of an insomniac, or perhaps you just find yourself awake in the middle of the night and you'd hear the dulcet tones, because he does have some quite dulcet tones, old Trevor Chappell. But announcing his retirement from ABC overnight, just earlier this morning, he was keeping me company for the last 6 months as I was driving into the office in the wee hours of the morning. So some sad news, but also kind of exciting as well. I know he wants to go and do a whole lot more travelling and extended travelling as well. So hosting his last overnight show will be on the Thursday, the 30th of July for Trevor Chappell. So we'll no doubt keep you posted on what he's up to. You'll be hearing from him again at some point, I am sure. But how are you going this morning? 23 minutes to 6 on this Tuesday. Did you have a nice sleep? I was tossing and turning a little bit, to be honest. I had the tiny bosses. You know, I don't know what it is. I do love sleeping with them. One loves sniffing my armpit, which is quite interesting. It really nuzzles up in there like a wombat. And, you know, I think I've got a pretty good smell, if I do say so myself, but not to the point that I'd probably want my head buried in my armpit for the entire night. But that is sometimes what happens. It's quite endearing in a way that someone wants to be that close to me. But yeah, it also makes for some interesting times. The other tiny boss just kept slinging her leg over me. I don't know what it is with kids who just like to throw a leg over and, you know, basically treat you as a pillow for the entire night. But anyway, that's how I slept this morning. The other good news, and look, I know you were hanging on with bated breath, absolutely. If you were keeping me company yesterday, you would have heard me moaning a couple of times about the fact that I had a blocked ear. My left ear was absolutely blocked. Well, I did.

it. I went and got it unblocked. It was, I can't tell you. I can't tell you how amazing it was to have my ear just equalize and I was able to hear everything properly. In fact, you know what I would say? At 22 to 6, it was absolutely orgasmic. That's how it was. That feeling of just hearing the world again. A very good morning to you.

That's Patti Smith, Because the Night on ABC Darwin and the Northern Territory. Your temperatures for today, Darwin. You are going to be 31 and sunny. Alice Springs at 22. Partly cloudy for you. Some light winds as well. In the top end, your next high tide will be 6.53 metres. Do I have that? 6.67 metres, sorry, at 7 a.m. And sunrise just 8 minutes after 7 this morning. Some of the things that you need to know as you're opening your eyes is that if you were in Papunya, if you call that place home, you might have felt a rumble overnight because there was a magnitude 2.6 earthquake, and just earlier this morning, a magnitude 2.9 earthquake in Minyiri. So rumblings happening around the place in the Northern Territory. If you call either of those places home, you happen to be listening to me, give me a buzz on 1300 057 222. Let me know if you felt it. Magnitude 2.6 earthquake in Papunya and 2.9 earthquake in Minyiri. So let me know if you felt it this morning, maybe the earth moving slightly. Yesterday, you and I were talking about the Beer Can Regatta. We mentioned the 10-cent deposit scheme as well, maybe that impacting the number of people who were participating in the Beer Can Regatta after only 3 boats entered in the race this year. And now, just announced by the Northern Territory Government, is the

0: expansion of the container deposit scheme. From tomorrow, the 1st of July, all beverage containers up to 3 litres, including empty wine and spirit bottles, larger juice and flavoured milk containers, plus plain milk containers, will be eligible for a 10 cent refund. So that's some good news there, isn't it, for the kids earning their pocket money, or you as well. So an expansion of the container deposit scheme. According to the media release, there are more than 30 commercial collection depots across the Northern Territory. I'll bring you a little bit more on that and what it means for you before 6 o'clock this morning. Also interesting, in the NT Independent, the Chief Minister, Leah Finocchiaro, says that she wants to allow 16-year-olds to carry OC spray and let people purchase it on behalf of others. These are changes that she wants to make when her government legislates to make the public access trial permanent later this year. Here is the Chief Minister speaking on ARN yesterday.
1: I'm looking at it, and you know what, Katie? People thought it was a big call bringing it in, and I stared them all down, and the sky didn't fall in, and the world didn't explode, and everyone who thought it was the end of the universe because we're bringing in OC spray, I proved them wrong.
0: So as the Chief Minister speaking on ARN, as I mentioned, in the NT Independent, Leah Finocchiaro wanting to allow 16-year-olds to carry OC spray. Not quite sure why that is exactly and what has brought about that development. I'll bring you up to speed when I know the detail as well. Of course, remember the OC spray trial started in September last year. It was to go for a year, so we're just a couple of months away from seeing what happens next. But the idea of 16-year-olds carrying OC spray, I don't know. How does that make you feel? Especially if you're a teacher, you know, and potentially students having OC spray in the classroom. I mean, that could probably be a risk now anyway. You are not meant to buy on behalf of other people, but, you know, I'm sure there would be ways that younger people could get their hands on OC spray. But this is something that the Chief Minister is floating, also floating the idea of letting people purchase it on behalf of others. I'd love to know your thoughts on that this morning. In that grab, the Chief Minister saying that, you know, nothing major has happened and the sky hasn't fallen in. But, you know, maybe it still just does make you feel a little bit uncomfortable, the thought of 16-year-olds having OC spray in their hands. Anyway, you can let me know on 0487 99 1057. And maybe this is an interesting story to follow that. But apparently here in the Northern Territory, you and I are the happiest jurisdiction across the entire nation. There was a survey out of Flinders University. They surveyed more than 15,000 people, and in the survey found that Victorians are the unhappiest in Australia. If you've come from Victoria, maybe you would agree with that, and that's the whole reason why you have ended up in Darwin in the first place. But the Northern Territory is the cheeriest jurisdiction, with 75.3% of us describing as being happy. What do you reckon? Are you one of those 75%, 75.3% of people describing themselves as happy in the Northern Territory? Interestingly, crime and safety ranked as the biggest concern for people in the NT as well. So reflective there potentially of the conversation that Leah Finocchiaro was having yesterday about allowing 16-year-olds to carry OC spray. Anyway, let me know your thoughts on all of those things this morning. You can send me a text on 0487 99 1057. It is 13 to 6 on this, what day is it? Tuesday.
2: Definition Dilemma.
0: For today, where you need to match the word to this definition, an accidental transposition of initial or other sounds in a spoken word which produces an unintended and often funny meaning. If you know the answer, send me a text on 0487 99 1057. Up next, what this expanded container deposit scheme means for you and your milk bottles.
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0: Did you know that since

0: Since 2012, Territorians have collected a billion containers at 10 cents a container. Isn't that extraordinary? A billion containers right here in the Northern Territory collected by you. And at 10 cents a container, that's a lot of dollar bucks. Right now, you can earn 10 cents for eligible bottles, cans, cartons and drink containers. There were some restrictions around the container deposit scheme, but that is all changing from tomorrow. And yesterday, ABC Darwin Drive's Adam Steer spoke to the founder and managing director of Envirobanks, Narell Anderson, about what these changes will be.
1: From Wednesday the 1st of July, you will also be able to deposit all your wine and spirit bottles, plain milk, including long life, up to 3 litres. So that gives everybody the opportunity to cash in a few more containers and, of course, put those dollars back into your pocket. And we can all do with a few more dollars, especially I was listening to the story beforehand about additional costs for EV cars. Seems like we have an additional cost for everything these days. So we need those extra dollars and cents.
2: Absolutely. So the wine bottles, Jana's doing a little jig behind the production screen, I can see now. The wine bottles, is it still 10 cents per wine bottle? Because they're a bit bigger than the cans.
1: Yes, it still is 10 cents. That's the legislated amount for the container deposit scheme. There is a conversation nationally about increasing that deposit in line with some overseas countries up to 20 cents. But unfortunately, it's still 10 cents. Maybe it will be a little bit higher someday soon, but for now it's 10 cents.
2: And from your point of view, where are we at with how we're breaking up those containers that have been deposited? Is it still that you have to sort them not only into colour, but which beverage company they come from? How's it working these days?
1: No. We have high-speed counting and sorting technology at our Darwin depots, so it doesn't matter whether you drop it at one of our smart pods or if we pick it up for you. We just ask you to put all the containers into a bag. The thing that's important to us is that they don't have any other foreign objects inside them. So no cigarette butts, no liquid, nothing that doesn't belong in that container, and then we'll sort them when they come to our depot.
2: Okay, and the bottles, do they have to be washed out before you?
1: No. We have a challenge with water supply. No need to wash them out. As long as they're empty, they'll be perfectly fine and we'll be able to accept them and get them recycled.
2: Spirit bottles, are they all accepted or are there some rules around there?
1: No, all wine and spirit bottles up to 3 litres are accepted. Again, as long as they're empty, bring them along to us and we'll get them recycled.
2: Tell me about the changes to the milk containers as well, Narell.
1: The same. They've been included in the expanded scope. So super important that the milk containers are empty, because obviously when they sit in the sun, they don't smell so great. So please make sure that those milk containers are empty before they come to us and we'll get them recycled.
2: And they're the plastic containers or just the long life ones?
1: So some milk comes in plastic and some milk comes in a carton. The thing to look out for is that up to 3 litres. So that's flavoured milk and plain milk up to 3 litres, and we'll take it back from you.
2: Both in plastic and in carton, is it?
1: Yes.
2: Oh.
1: Yes.
2: So how much extra work are you expecting out of getting wine and spirit bottles included, given the size, given their weight?
1: Not so much for us, because we have some really cool high-speed counting machines at our depot. The exciting thing is, though, that we'll be paying out a bit more money, so that will be good for everybody that comes to visit us.
0: That's Narell Anderson from Envirobank. She's the founder and managing director. She's having a chat to Adam Steer on ABC Darwin Drive yesterday. He'll be back in your ears from 4 o'clock this afternoon. Nat Tenchich joining you in Central Australia from 4 o'clock as well, just talking about the changes to the container deposit scheme that will come into effect tomorrow. So since 2012, you've collected around a billion containers, and at 10 cents a container, that's a lot of dollar bucks, isn't it? And now the sky's the limit, sort of, when it comes to what else you can go and get 10 cents for. So there were some restrictions, but now some changes happening from tomorrow. So all beverage containers up to 3 litres. That does include empty wine and spirit bottles, because you know you can't put them in the recycling, the wine bottles. Or you can, but I don't think they're recycled. There's something about that. Also larger juice and flavoured milk containers, plus plain milk.

containers as well. So, yeah, some changes there for the container deposit scheme. Just don't put your durry butts in them. If you're having a party, you know, you normally have that one point where everyone goes and puts their cigarette butts somewhere. Well, don't put them into the container deposit scheme because you won't get your 10 cents. It is 7 to 6 on ABC Darwin and the Northern Territory. I think I read you the wrong temperatures a little bit earlier. Didn't have a blocked ear to blame. So this morning, Darwin, you may have a morning shower or two. You're going to hit 31 degrees today. The shower may be good news as well, because tomorrow not only does the container deposit scheme expand, but it's also cracker day. Or cracker night, rather. You'll be hearing from the Department of Health just before 7:30 with your yearly reminder about how to keep yourself safe and not blow your fingers off. Alice Springs, partly cloudy for you. You're going to be 27 today when it comes to temperatures. 6 to 6 have also been playing today's definition dilemma, where you need to match the word to this definition: an accidental transposition of initial or other sounds in a spoken word, which produces an unintended and often funny meaning. You can let me know your answer on 0487 99 1057. It's the story of my life, really. This word happens all the time. And hey, let me know your thoughts on the Chief Minister saying she wants to allow 16-year-olds to carry OC spray. What do you reckon? Is that a good call? You can let me know.

0: One of my favourite words, pash. That's Kate Sobrano on 105.7 ABC Darwin and the Northern Territory, just a couple of minutes away from your next ABC News Bulletin. You're going to be hearing more about OC spray in your news bulletin, with the government saying that more than 3,000 people have purchased almost 5,000 OC spray canisters since the 12-month trial began last September. Have also been talking about the Chief Minister saying yesterday that she was considering lowering the legal age of use for OC spray from 18 to 16. What are your thoughts on that? Hugh in the Do, good morning to you, who said, if you're not old enough to drink grog, you're not old enough to carry pepper spray. 16 is too young, reckons Hugh in the Do. Do you agree with him? If you can't get alcohol legally, then why should you be able to have access to OC spray as a 16-year-old? You can let me know your thoughts, especially if you've got a 16-year-old in your household, or maybe you are 16 and you're up early exercising or hanging out with your mates. Is that something that you want to have your hands on, have your kids hold on to as well? Let me know on 0487 99 1057. It's a conversation we'll continue to pepper out throughout the brekkie program today on this Tuesday, the 30th of June. I'll be back with you to talk more about it on the other side of the news.
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2: Good morning, Rio Davis with ABC News. The Northern Territory government says more than 3,000 people have purchased OC spray since its 12-month trial began last September. Jack Hislop has more details.
3: 3,060 people have purchased almost 5,000 OC spray canisters, with the government claiming the trial a success. 41 prohibited buyers have been identified by police and 62 canisters seized. One person has also been charged with unlawful use of the spray. The government says it is reviewing the trial and will soon decide whether to make the use of OC spray in the NT permanent. Chief Minister Leah Fnocchiaro said yesterday she was also considering lowering the legal age of use from 18 to 16.
2: NT WorkSafe says Territorians must follow the law and prioritise safety while celebrating Territory Day tomorrow. The approved period for buying fireworks is between 9 a.m. and 9 p.m. tomorrow, and they can be used between 6 and 11 o'clock tomorrow night. All fireworks must be disposed of before midday on Thursday. WorkSafe is urging anyone with unused or defective fireworks to contact them and not to put them in the bin. Tougher rules come into effect this week to stop companies profiteering from NDIS registration. National Work reporter Bronwyn Herbert has more.
4: The first wave of mandatory registration of NDIS providers takes effect from tomorrow. The changes come as pre-approved companies are advertised for sale on social media to avoid full registration and an audit process. Carly Nisner from the Support Workers Association says the uncertainty around registration requirements means some operators are capitalising on the confusion.
5: It's a marketing dream.
4: NDIS Minister Jenny McAllister says new rules aim to close a loophole.
6: And we do not want this to continue.
4: Providers will have to notify the Commission as their business is sold and new audits will be required.
2: Independent Federal MP Kate Chaney says the federal government's legislation restricting gambling advertising will not protect children from harm. Labor is set to introduce its long-awaited laws, including a limit to the number of gambling ads per hour and the banning of online ads for under-18s. It comes 3 years after a parliamentary inquiry recommended a complete ban on gambling advertising. Ms Chaney says the government's response does not go far enough.
7: Really, unless this is a step towards a full phase-out of gambling ads, it's just going to move the money around and it's not going to do what the government says it will do, which is protect kids from gambling ads. There's still going to be plenty of gambling ads in family viewing time.
2: Overseas now, the death toll from the twin earthquakes in Venezuela continues to rise, with estimates more than 1,700 people have been killed. America's editor John Lyons reports.
8: The United Nations says that more than 2,000 rescue workers from 27 countries have been deployed to Venezuela to try to locate people trapped under rubble following the back-to-back earthquakes. The US Geological Survey has reported that another 4.6 magnitude earthquake has occurred off the coast of the capital Caracas, the eighth significant aftershock since last week's earthquakes. While the international search and rescue teams approach their sixth day of searching, thousands of

0: People remain missing.
1: Britain's Prime Minister in waiting, Andy Burnham, has vowed to deliver radical change to UK politics, but major parts of his agenda remain unclear. Europe correspondent Elias Kluwer reports.
2: The man expected to become Britain's next Prime Minister has outlined his vision for the country. In his first speech since launching his leadership bid, Andy Burnham criticised the way Britain has been governed and promised to spur growth by handing power back to the regions.
3: The change will be the biggest change in our lifetimes to the way the country is run.
2: The speech didn't address hot-button topics such as immigration or defence. Despite the unknowns in his policy agenda, Mr. Burnham is widely expected to become Britain's next Prime Minister as early as next month, after Keir Starmer caved to political pressure and resigned last week.
1: And Brazil has come from behind to beat Japan 2-1 in their FIFA Men's World Cup round of 32 match in Houston. Japan scored in the first half before Brazil equalised in the 56th minute before going ahead in the 96th minute. In the weather for today, Darwin, a morning shower or two, reaching a top of 30 degrees today. Alice Springs is partly cloudy, no rain, a top of 27 degrees. ABC News.
4: Good morning and welcome to AM. I'm Barbara Miller, coming to you from Gadigal Land in Sydney. The search for survivors of Venezuela's devastating back-to-back earthquakes is growing increasingly desperate, and rescue workers and residents have been shaken by another major aftershock. America's editor John Lyons is following developments from Washington.
5: Good morning, Barbara. Yes, the US Geological Survey has reported that a 4.6 magnitude aftershock has occurred on the north of the country, off the coast from Caracas. They say that that is the eighth significant aftershock since the two twin earthquakes 5 or 6 days ago. So it just shows you the continued instability, the physical instability there. And there are now, according to the United Nations, more than 2,000 rescue workers from 27 different countries have been deployed to Venezuela. And of course, the authorities there say that they believe that the death toll will certainly rise, as there are thousands of people believed to still be buried beneath the rubble.
4: And of course, those desperate searches still going on in case there are survivors. But John, we're also getting a picture now, aren't we, of the overall extent of the damage caused by these twin quakes?
5: Yes, the United Nations Development Programme is now estimating that the earthquakes have caused direct physical damage of about $6.7 billion. That's equivalent to about 6% of Venezuela's gross domestic product. So I think that indicates just how big is the physical damage, especially when you consider that they point out that that amount, that estimate does not account or take into account damage to infrastructure, disruption of economic activity, or long-term reconstruction costs. So this is going to be a long-term economic and reconstruction problem and challenge for Venezuela.
4: John Lyons in Washington. Labour's long-awaited legislation on gambling advertising will be introduced into Parliament this week. The proposed changes are watered down from the recommendations made by a parliamentary inquiry that called for a complete ban. The legislation would include a limit on the number of gambling ads per hour and a ban on online ads for under 18s. But anti-gambling advocates have slammed the proposal, saying they will fail to protect children and the most vulnerable. Here's political reporter Pablo Viñales.
6: Australia's social media ban for children under 16 was a world first. But on the issue of gambling reform to protect children from harm, the federal government's accused of falling short. Anti-gambling advocate Reverend Tim Costello says it's a sad irony.
7: It's ironical to me that the nation that led the world, and I'm proud of us doing this, on social media, banning it for under 16s, is literally trailing the world with gambling ads. Some 600,000 12 to 17-year-old Australians, all underage, gambled last year. That's more gambling on sport than playing soccer and basketball combined.
6: It's been 3 years since

0: It's a committee report led by the late Labor MP Peter Murphy called for a complete phased-in ban of gambling advertising. Last month, Labor unveiled draft laws, but it's done little to appease critics on the crossbench. Independent MP Kate Chaney.
1: Really, unless this is a step towards a full phase-out of gambling ads, it's just going to move the money around and it's not going to do what the government says it will do, which is protect kids from gambling ads. There's still going to be plenty of gambling ads in family viewing time.
0: The government's proposal would allow gambling ads to be broadcast on television during half-time and weather delay breaks in the middle of sporting games after 8:30pm. Between 6am and 8:30pm, there would be a maximum of 3 ads per hour per channel. It would also ban online ads for users under the age of 18. Kate Chaney says that doesn't go nearly far enough.
1: Imagine if we'd stopped at 3 ads per hour for cigarettes. It's still a lot of time to be exposed. And after 8:30, there are unlimited ads. Well, I don't know any kid who goes to bed at 8:30, unfortunately. So I think there's a lot to be improved on.
0: The gambling lobby has previously described the changes as draconian. Yesterday, Communications Minister Annika Wells confirmed legislation will be introduced this week and flagged minor changes.
2: In social policy, the pen is never down, but this is a big and meaningful reform package. I want to see it legislated as quickly as we can. The differences between the exposure draft and the legislation will be evident, but they're minor. There's nothing that is particularly substantive that will alter people's views of the legislation, given that these are very deeply entrenched views from all sides.
0: Professor Samantha Thomas is a researcher and advocate on gambling reform at Deakin University and says a full ban is the only way to protect the most vulnerable.
3: What we will see with this legislation is that after 8:30pm at night, when hundreds of thousands of children are still watching sport or watching television, they will be smashed with gambling ads. That's just not good enough. And it doesn't fulfil what the government has promised, which is to start to protect children.
0: Labor will need support of either the Greens or the Coalition in the Senate. It appears unlikely the minor party will support the bill, while the opposition has left the door open, saying the changes are a move in the right direction.
4: Pablo Viñales there. The government's rental affordability scheme wraps up this week, and that means some people on low income who've been receiving discounted rent will be forced into a competitive private market. While more affordable homes are being built under the Housing Australia Future Fund, advocates say it won't be enough to meet demand. Catherine Gregory reports.
5: 80-year-old Victor Anderson has stage 4 bowel cancer, and now he's also worried about how he'll afford a 41% rental increase as of this week.
6: Well, I don't know. I'm just hoping my daughter can help me. So it's awkward. What do we do? I really don't want to move at 80 years of age.
5: Up until today, the pensioner had been paying $336 a week for a one-bedroom home in Perth.
6: And then as of tomorrow, it will go up to $475.
5: His rent was subsidised under the National Affordability Rental Scheme, a federal government initiative which gave landlords financial incentives to provide rental discounts to people on low incomes. But the scheme, which is estimated to have assisted 36,000 renters, has been phased out over the last decade and officially ends today.
6: And the increase in the petrol has affected me. So everything, really, the rent, even the rent at $336 doesn't leave me a great deal. So it's very difficult.
7: There's no real dismount because they're coming off into the height of the most, you know, expensive rental market we've ever had, with the least amount of available stock.
5: Jackson Hills is the CEO of National Shelter, which advocates for housing accessibility and affordability. He says while some states and territories are plugging the gap to some extent, there's still many people who will fall through the cracks.
7: So in most cases, people are going to really fall on friends and family to support them because they won't be able to sustain new private rental rates where they want to live. And in worst cases yet, they might fall into homelessness, really reliant on the homelessness services and system that can help people in crisis.
5: But the scheme hasn't always worked effectively, according to public policy think tank, the Grattan Institute. In 2019, it called it poor value for money and often not helpful.

0: helping those most in need. Jackson Hills says the government's learned lessons and now hopes it will create a scaled-up version that can complement its other housing affordability measures.
1: We know that the Housing Australia Future Fund's looking to deliver 55,000 properties, but we know the size of the problem is more like 650,000 households struggling with housing stress across the country.
0: Housing expert Emeritus Professor Hal Forson agrees that the Housing Australia Future Fund alone won't be enough to supply the huge demand for affordable rentals.
2: There's a whole series of buttons that I think need to be pushed here. And one button would be to recognise that the level of subsidy per unit that is allowed for under the Housing Australia Future Fund for affordable housing is too low.
0: A spokesperson for the Minister for Housing, Claire O'Neill, says in addition to the fund, the government has also strengthened renters' rights and increased Commonwealth rent assistance.
3: Catherine Gregory reporting. In finance, oil is higher. The global benchmark Brent crude is trading at $72.89 US a barrel, and the Australian dollar is lower. It's buying 68.8 US cents. That's early AM for today. It's 6:15.
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5: G'day, I'm Sam Parry. Welcome to the program. Today, we'll hear from one young Australian looking to make a name in the United States as a college rodeo athlete.
6: I want to go to a college rodeo because there are coaches there to help me improve, and that's what I'm looking for, to fix little issues and like technical issues. And also just the fact I can get on a lot of better quality horses and a lot more of them. So it's good in Australia, but the Americans just live for it, and that's the place to go.
5: He's heading over to Texas in a few weeks to start life as a student athlete. I'll have the full story for you after the weather. But let's head straight across the Daly River in the west side of the Top End today, though. I want you to meet the Wattair sea farmers, who have been very busy catching mud crabs in the waterways around their remote community. The sea farmers operate under a special Aboriginal coastal fishing licence that they lease from the Aboriginal Sea Company. A few of them recently made the 400-kilometre journey to Darwin to pick up some new skills. Tom Robinson went along to meet them.
7: Out the back of the Darwin Fish Market, next to the Fisherman's Wharf, the Wattair sea farmers are getting a lesson in how to handle, tie and package territory mud crabs. They're a group of young men from one of the biggest Aboriginal communities in the Northern Territory. They work hard to catch the crabs, which are sold locally and here in Darwin. Tyson Crocombe says he's already been learning while working in Wattair.
8: I've been experienced tying up crabs, how to grade them, how to tell if they got full of meat or not. Yeah, lots of learning.
7: The Wattair sea farmers operate under Aboriginal coastal licences, which are held by the Aboriginal Sea Company. And Tyson says it provides opportunities to a lot of people in the region.
8: Got some families that works there at the sea farm. Cousins, uncles, brother-in-law. It's like a community effort. It's all Aboriginal blokes working at that sea farm company. They're really proud of it. They're saying, keep it up, keep doing what you're doing. One day you'll make it.
7: There aren't many job opportunities in places like Wattair, and the Sea Farmers Project means people like Joel Martin can stay home and work on the local land and seas. This is a big improvement on Joel's previous work.
9: Picking up kids in the morning for school, then when the school finished, pick them up, drop them back off at home.
7: Is this better than that?
9: Yeah.
7: For people like Tyson Crocombe, getting a job at the Wattair Sea Farmers means having employment for the first time ever.
8: I wasn't really working. Sea farming is my first job.
7: How does that feel?
8: Makes me feel good, proud.
7: The guys I met in Darwin are still young. They're in their 20s, but they're already inspiring the next generation of people who are looking for work in the seafood sector. Tyson says English is not the first language for most people in Wattair, and he tells young people it's the most important skill they need to land a job with the sea farmers.
8: School kids, we get that a lot. You gotta finish school first, get some English, and then you start work. That's the main thing, English.
7: Another one of the sea farmers, Ben Dartinga, was one of the first students to complete year

0: 12 at the local Wadaya school for more than 10 years when he graduated back in 2020.
1: Well, I was in school and I finished school there, Port Kings Wadaya. I graduated and I was starting to look for to get a job. Well, my first job, I didn't like it because it wasn't my thing.
0: The project is also set to grow. Johnson Katura from the local Tamara Development Corporation coordinates the Wadaya Sea Farmers. He says they're building a shop to sell more seafood to local people and an aquaculture facility based on blacklip oysters to diversify the operation.
2: A lot of the catch at the moment, especially for the mud crabs, we are selling it to Darwin, but we are going to be opening a seafood shop in Wadaya, so some of our catch will go into community so the local mob can buy it. The rest will come to Darwin. And for the oysters, we are still at a level where it's still in development. So maybe in about 1 or 2 years, we'll officially and commercially sell our oysters.
0: Johnson says running the program in one of the most remote parts of the territory is a big challenge.
2: You cannot throw out the challenges that you work with in community. Accessibility is only for 6 months a year. In the wet season, you cannot drive there, so you only have to fly. So for people who are in this industry, it's hard for us to sort of bring our catch into the market timely. Of course, there has not been a lot of training in, for example, in the aquaculture space. So part of the initiative and this program was to start training. So part of our culture as sea farmers is capacity building. We train a lot of the local people when they come to work with the sea farmers. So all that was not there before sort of became a challenge, because at the end of the day, we would not be able to do our job if we did not have the skills.
0: Johnson hopes this program is a source of pride for people in Wadaya.
2: I think everybody should be proud of what the people in Wadaya are doing. They have a very beautiful country. They are beautiful people. There is opportunity in the aquaculture sector in that place, and I think our resources should be focused there. And they will see the results.
3: That was Johnson Katura speaking with Tom Robinson there.
4: Hi, all you listeners. This is Barb from Darwin. I'm an underground truck driver at Tanami Gold Mine, working with Newmont. 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
3: Coming up to 21 minutes past 6 a.m. this morning, you're listening to The Northern Territory Rural Report. It's time to take a look at the weather. A weak ridge remains over northern parts of the territory today. A trough will move into the far southwest overnight and into Wednesday morning, and then through central districts on Thursday. A slight chance of showers today over the Simpson, increasing to a slight to medium chance over the Top End, Carpentaria and Barkly districts. Mostly sunny over the Lassiter district and partly cloudy elsewhere. Possible morning fog over the eastern Arnhem and eastern Carpentaria districts, as well as the southwest Simpson. It'll be 33 degrees in Katherine today, partly cloudy in Yundamu, 27 in Alice and Javoyce too, 34 in Timber Creek up north, 34 in Kakadu and Jim Jim Falls, and a sprinkle of rain possible, as we heard there in the Darwin rural area. Morning shower or two in Howard Springs is the forecast, with a maximum temperature of 31 degrees. And just quickly, there's been a bit of seismic activity overnight across the territory. At 2:40 a.m, a magnitude 2.6 earthquake was detected in Papunya, about 240 kilometres northwest of Alice Springs. Then, just after 5 a.m, about 15 hours drive up the Stuart, a 2.9 magnitude earthquake was detected in Minyeri. So if you felt those, send us a message or a text, 0487 991057. Let us know if you felt that earthquake. Now, if you've even got a passing interest in sports, you're probably aware that college sports like American football and basketball are big business in the United States. And while you've likely heard of Alabama football or Kentucky basketball, did you know there's also competitive college rodeo? Well, Jack Armstrong is one young Australian looking to make a name in the States as he heads over to Texas in a few weeks to start his life as a student athlete. Charles Geary spoke to Jack at the Brunette Races over the weekend to find out more.
5: G'day, my name's Jack Armstrong and I'm from Inverell, New South Wales. So I'm on my way to Clarendon, Texas on the 16th of August to a college over there to study welding and go riding saddle broncs.
6: So you've gotten a bit of a scholarship over there. Tell us how that came about, be able to go to college for saddle bronc riding.
5: So I've been riding since 23, only seriously sort of since 25. Been trying to get into it, and I just got on to a college over there from a school I did the start of the year with Champion Living.
6: Got on to this college. Now talk to us a little bit about your rodeo background. How did you get into the sport, and what's gotten you to stick around for, I guess, wanting to go over to the States now?
5: So I've always sort of been around rodeo and western sort of world. Like, I grew up camp drafting on horses, and yeah, I sort of never really took much interest until I came up north and sort of we just had a bit of a go at everything, and I just really love saddle broncs and the horses and thought I'd try and get a lot better and get into it. And yeah, I just think it's fun as, and it's the coolest thing.
6: Heading over to the States now, tell us about what you're hoping or what you're thinking this college programs looks like. Have you spoken to your coaches over there much about it?
5: Yep, so I got onto the coach through recommendations from some people at a school at the start of the year, and I've spoken to him on Facebook and phone call. Yeah, so hopefully we'll have two, three buckouts a week plus rodeos, and put a fair bit of time into gym and spur boards, and the aim is just to get a lot better at saddle bronc, get as good as I can, put a lot more time and effort into it.
6: Why the move over to America? Obviously, there's a few circuits here. Why the move over to, I guess, more dedicated to it in a college sense?
5: Mainly, I want to go to a college rodeo because there are coaches there to help me improve, and that's what I'm looking for, to fix little issues and, like, technical issues. And also, just the fact I can get on a lot of better quality horses and a lot more of them. So it's good in Australia, but the Americans just live for it, and that's the place to go.
6: Tell us a bit about some of the competition you'll be facing over there. Rodeo in America, it's pretty serious business.
5: So I'm not sure yet. From what I've heard, there's pretty big competition over there, but with any luck, I'll put in the effort, and it should work out. Hopefully I'll do my best, and I think it'll be tough, but it should be good. I'm excited.
6: You hear and you see the footage and the videos of college football in America and college basketball, and, you know, how people really get around that college sporting sense, and the students there as well. Are you kind of looking forward to that campus aspect as well as of American college sporting life?
5: Yeah, I'm so excited. I'm keen to meet a heap of people over there and get a few contacts. I'm just keen to be around a heap of like-minded people with the rodeo on, and just people that want to get better and do well. And yeah, I'm really excited. Just help each other forward.
6: You're here at Brunette Downs now. Tell us about your connection to the north and how you've ended up here.
5: So I've always sort of was going to go up north after school, and I came to work for AA Co. Ricky J. Morrison up in 2023, and I sort of been connected to it ever since. I just love the lifestyle, and yeah, it's just awesome working cows, and yeah, it's just awesome.
6: Finally, mate, there's definitely going to be a few people here who are keen on rodeo, or keen to get better at rodeo. This college avenue might be pretty new. It's news to me when I found out about it. What would you tell to people who are maybe looking at exploring this or as a way to get better at rodeo?
5: Biggest thing is just talk to everyone. Everyone's really good in the rodeo industry. Everyone's happy to help, and yeah, and just be willing to put the effort in. If you want to get better, the biggest thing I can say is put the effort in, put the time in, because otherwise I found out you just get hurt. Like, I've been hurt my shoulder when I was just mucking around. As soon as I started putting a lot more time and effort into it, that's when my riding's really improved. And just ask, talk to everyone. Everyone's lovely. Everyone wants to help. It's yeah, really good industry.
3: That's soon-to-be college rider Jack Armstrong, rodeo rider, speaking with Charles Geary at the Brunette Races. There was a bit of rodeo going on there on Friday night. I've published some images on the ABC Northern Territory website if you want to check them out. And Jack, as we heard there, is about to head over to Texas in a few weeks to start life as a student athlete, a college rodeo rider.
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1: Just repeating, as we mentioned earlier in the weather there, there were a couple of earthquakes across the Northern Territory early this morning. The first one was at around 2:40 a.m. at a depth of 10 kilometres in Papunya, the community 240 kilometres northwest of Alice Springs. And then a second one at 12 minutes past 5 a.m. in Minyeri. That one was 2.9 in magnitude. So if you've felt either of those little quakes overnight, give us a call, 1300 057 222, or send us a text at 0487 991 057. That's all we've got time for this morning on the Rural Report. Thanks very much for joining me this morning. For more rural stories from right across the territory, make sure you tune into the Country Hour from 12:30 p.m. today. If you'd like to listen back to this program, maybe you want to listen to the Sea Farmer story again from Tom Robinson or any others, you can do so via the ABC Listen app. But for now, it's time to head across to the newsroom.

0: A missing man and safety urged ahead of Territory Day. Good morning, I'm Victoria Ellis with ABC News. Northern Territory Police say they're concerned for the welfare of a missing 67-year-old man who was last seen in Alice Springs yesterday afternoon. Overnight Watch Commander Paula Dooley-McDonald says Brian Forrester was last seen yesterday afternoon leaving a premises on Gap Road and has not been found overnight. She says Mr. Forrester is a slim build at 175 centimetres tall, 90 kilograms, and was last seen wearing thongs, a blue beanie and hoodie, and a black tracksuit pants. Anyone with information is urged to contact police. The member for Gwadja says Qantas axing its flights from Melbourne to Alice Springs, combined with the closure of multiple businesses and events, means the town needs an anchor to draw people in. Last week, Qantas announced it will indefinitely suspend direct flights between Alice Springs and Melbourne, raising concerns for locals and tourism operators who say the service was a critical component of the industry, which has been struggling since COVID-19. Territory Labor's Chancey Paik says there needs to be a major tourism investment, such as a First Nations cultural hub, or turning Alice Springs into an adventure capital, celebrating landscape.
1: It can feel pretty depressive when you're starting to see this stuff. And what's the future of our town? You know, how do we continue to see this place as a strong, vibrant, a place that we can be?
0: The Northern Territory Royal Life Saving Society is calling on the federal and territory governments to do more to keep swimming pools in remote areas open. Their new Sustaining Remote Swimming Pools report found infrastructure facility deteriorating, with 9 out of the 19 pools across the territory more than 30 years old. The report also says 68% of pools owned by regional councils are often under-resourced, with high staff turnover. The Royal Life Saving Society NT Executive Director, Floss Roberts, says they want more to be done.
2: We really need to have an operational support model that they can access so that then they can afford to open their pools, make improvements, but address the issues before they became major issues.
0: The Northern Territory Government says more than 3,000 people have purchased OC spray since its 12-month trial began last September. Jack Hislop has the details.
3: 3,060 people have purchased almost 5,000 OC spray canisters, with the government claiming the trial a success. 41 prohibited buyers have been identified by police and 62 canisters seized. One person has also been charged with unlawful use of the spray. The government says it is reviewing the trial and will soon decide whether to make the use of OC spray in the NT permanent. Chief Minister Leah Fnocchiaro said yesterday she was also considering lowering the legal age of use from 18 to 16.
0: WorkSafe says Territorians should follow the law and prioritise safety while celebrating Territory Day tomorrow. The approved period for buying fireworks is between 9am and 9pm tomorrow, and they can be used between 6 and 11 o'clock tomorrow night. All fireworks must be disposed of before midday on Thursday. WorkSafe is urging anyone with unused or defective fireworks to contact them and not to put them in the bin.

0: additional opportunities for people to cash in.
1: The federal government has announced tougher rules to crack down on a growing trade in off-the-shelf NDIS providers. Off-the-shelf, rather. Pre-registered shell companies are for sale on social media as a way to avoid the full registration and audit processes that will soon be mandatory. NDIS Minister Jenny McAllister says the changes will provide tighter scrutiny.
2: The minute a person with a business knows that a sale is likely to take place, they're required to notify the Commission.
1: And that's the latest in ABC News.
3: Will Regan.
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7: Good morning. Across the Centre and the Barclay on ABC Alice, it's 25 to 7 on a Tuesday morning. We're on the cusp of June, heading into July, the 30th of June today. That morning warmth didn't last long yesterday in Alice. The minimum was 11 degrees. Right now it's 6.4 and feels like 5.6 at the airport. It's quite a storm yesterday as well. It came over Yallara, sort of over the weekend. Then it hit us yesterday morning. A serious downpour. There was a beautiful dark cloud band that came from Yallara. It rocked over Hermannsburg and Darri and then into Alice Springs yesterday. So at Alice at the airport, it's 6.4 right now. At Tennant Creek, it's still quite warm, 18.4 degrees. And at Yallara, it is 6.1 degrees right now. Down there. I was looking at the forecast. Now, obviously, the show is later this week, kicking off on Friday and Saturday. I can tell you now, Saturday, 4th of July, showers expected, possible rainfall, 1 to 15 millimetres, a chance of 80% there. Cold as well, minimum of 6 with a max of 14 degrees. That is a forecast about a week out. Let's hope things can change for the show here in Alice. It's 24 to 7 this morning. Now, I spoke to police earlier. You heard in the news there's concern for welfare for a 67-year-old man. He was last seen at the intersection of Larapinta Drive, heading out on Larapinta Drive on foot with CCTV. I'll give you an update on that and a chat I had with the overnight watch commander this morning. Heading into the 1st of July tomorrow, obviously it's Territory Day. We'll be chatting about that after 7 with our local fireys. It's probably a day that puts them pretty on edge. I want to see what they think of Territory Day as well. But from tomorrow, life will get a bit more expensive. Today is the last day of the full fuel excise cut. So the 50% discount, which has knocked 32 cents off each litre of petrol and diesel at the Bowser, will drop back to 16 cents for the next month until the 2nd of August before tapering off altogether, which means prices on fuel will probably go up around 16 cents from tomorrow. We saw how instantly it had an impact as well when it was first introduced. Also, the heavy vehicle road user charge, which has been free, fully cut since April, will rise to 16 cents per litre until August for the next month. Also, power bills will go up tomorrow by 5.3%. So I'm being the bearer of bad news here, but this stuff is imminent and it's happening tomorrow. We heard in estimates from the Treasurer, Bill Yan, that Power and Water will be increasing power bills with the NT government by 5.3%. Some good news, though, and something you've been hearing in the news and on the radio, the container deposit scheme is being expanded. It'll include bottles or containers up to 3 litres. Now, I'd like to know, do you recycle cans and bottles? Do you use the container deposit scheme? I took a bin to the shed. There's obviously the Envirobanks in town, and there's a shed down south near the airport. I took a full bin, a wheelie bin there on the weekend. That's not a weekly trip. That was months of work. And I got over $100 of cans of money back on the container deposit scheme. I don't know what to do with all that money. I don't want to spend it all at once, but I might buy some furniture or might have a dinner for my share house. Do you use the container deposit scheme? I'd love to know. How do you go about it as well? What do you do with your money? It's nice getting that little bit of money. Could afford you your next coffee, or you can put it into an investment fund, or you can save it. I'd love to know that if you are using the scheme, and if this is good news for you about the scheme being expanded.

0: to include 3-litre bottles and cartons as well. On 0487 99 1057. It's time to head into the vault. Now, the world record was set on this day for the longest applause by or for Placido Domingo. It might have been broken since, but this was for a performance in 1991. It was after he sang the Verdi opera Otello at the Vienna State Opera. Here's him singing with the three tenors.
1: Love.

Placido Domingo playing with Pavarotti there as well, and the three tenors performing at their concert. On this day, the record was set for the longest applause that went to Placido Domingo. It was 101 curtain calls for the audience, and they applauded for 1 hour and 20 minutes. I don't know if I could stick around for that long. Also on this day, Michael Phelps is turning 41. He's the most decorated Olympian of all time with a total of 28 medals. Here's Loudon Wainwright 3. It's the swimming song.

0: Loudon Wainwright III with the swimming song for Michael Phelps' birthday. Most decorated Olympian of all time. 28 medals, 23 gold medals in the pool. Just incredible. By far the greatest swimmer of all time. Up next, I'll give you your options in the face-off.
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0: I still want to know, do you recycle your cans and bottles in the container deposit scheme? Where do you go? Maybe you go to the one in town. There's also the shed down near the airport. You've got to use those bags you can get from the library and elsewhere for the

Envirobank containers in town. But what do you do? How do you go about? Do you collect your cans and bottles, put them aside, after a few drinks, and then claim it a bit later? How much money do you get each time you go? Or do you make the effort? Maybe you make the effort to pick up cans, and you'll find a few, let's be honest, around town to turn in and make a buck at the Envirobank or with the cash for container deposit scheme. It's been expanded today to include 3-litre bottles and containers. I'd like to know what you do with the money as well. Do you save it? Do you spend it? The other day I took a whole wheelie bin worth of cans, and there might have been a few wine bottles in there that probably weren't allowed to be, down to the shed down south near the airport. I got over $100 for my haul. It was great. A good haul of booty that came back that I might spend for the house, I think. It's a house effort, really. It's 6:45 this morning. Your face-off options. The first one is for Glenn Shorrock, who's turning 82 today. He's the lead vocalist for a few bands, including the Little River Band.

Would you like to hear LRB after 7? Glenn Shorrock, their lead singer, turning 82, who's also the lead vocalist for Twilights and Axiom, two local bands as well. You can vote for LRB, though, on 0487 99 1057. Or here's a 2-for-1 for the face-off. Cher married musician Greg Allman on this day in 1975. Go for Cher.

0: Oh, go for the Allman Brothers. They don't get a show in the face-off very often. Greg Allman is your third option, or you can go with Sher or Little River Band for Glenn Shorrock's birthday as well on 0487 991 0057. Next, we'll go to the police report I spoke about this morning with Paula Dooley-McDonald. First, though, I want to get to some World Cup results that have happened overnight. We've got a World Cup sweep going on here with the ABC Alice Breakfast Show. Now, on right now is Germany versus Paraguay, which means Jeff and Kay Myers, good morning, you are versing Yvette in the round of 32 knockout. Good luck to you both. Then overnight, or yesterday afternoon it was, Susie and Gillen won against Jude M. That was Canada versus South Africa, 1-0. Now, just this morning, Marnie, playing for Brazil, beat Hal, who was Japan. Japan actually opened with the first goal. They were 1-0. Brazil tied it, and then Brazil got another one to finish. Bad luck, Hal, but great fight from Japan this World Cup. But Marnie, playing with Brazil, goes through to the round of 16. I'll keep you updated across the World Cup sweep as we go on through the knockout rounds. Just before the show, though, I chatted with the Overnight Watch commander, Paula Dooley-McDonald, about concern for welfare for a man aged 67 who went missing yesterday afternoon.
1: Yeah, we're conducting inquiries in relation to the whereabouts of 67-year-old Brian Forrester. Brian was last seen yesterday afternoon after leaving the premises of Gap Road in Alice Springs. He's described as wearing thongs, green, blue, bluish-coloured beanie, a blue hoodie, black tracksuit pants with a red emblem on the thigh. He was reported missing to police yesterday afternoon, and after inquiries overnight and during evening shift have failed to locate his whereabouts. He's described as being slim-build, approximately 175 centimetres tall and approximately 90 kilos. And we're urging anyone who may have seen anybody fitting Brian's description to contact police on 131444 or Crime Stoppers.
0: Okay, can you remind me where he was last seen?
1: He left the premises on Gap Road, and we've tracked CCTV through the CBD and last seen at the intersection of Larapinta Drive.
0: Do we know which direction he was heading?
1: It appeared at the intersection that he was heading outbound on Larapinta Drive.
0: Okay. On foot?
1: Yes.
0: Okay. Paula, anything else to report from overnight policing?
1: Nothing to report from overnight.
0: There's Overnight Watch Commander Paula Dooley-McDonald speaking with me a bit earlier. Keep getting your votes in on the face-off on 0487 991 0057. Also chatting about the deposit container scheme that expands to, well, tomorrow, isn't it? 3 litres, 3-litre cartons of milk or bottles will now be included, and you can get 10 cents back on those as well. Graham in TC, good morning. You said, "Hi, Will. I've been saving wine and spirit bottles for about 6 months since the original announcement." That's a really good effort. Got about 5 milk crates worth. Also saved about half a bale, wow, of juice and milk containers. Use the cash from current recycling for a carton of beer. That's proper recycling, isn't it? It goes back into the beer. Bottle of bourbon or go out for a dinner every couple of months. Oh, Graham in TC, thank you. It sounds like you've got a massive stash there ready to go when it's properly announced or it rolls out tomorrow that you're allowed to cash in those 3-litre containers.
2: 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Weather.
0: Sally Cutter is from the Bureau of Meteorology. Good morning, Sally.
3: Good morning.
0: We had a good cloud band yesterday morning. It hit Alice pretty hard. We got quite a downfall. I think I've got 5.2 millimetres in the airport gauge.
3: Yeah, if you're looking around the sort of the catchment of the Todd, we had 7.5 at Schwartz Crescent, a bit further south, 6 at Hugh River, but also 6 millimetres at Mount Lloyd. We've ended up with 5.2 at the airport. Wrigley Gorge has had 5, Big Dipper as well, 5, Bond Springs Turnoff 4, Collier Creek 5, Bond Springs 2, Mount St Charles 1, and you head up to Territory Great Point 4.
0: Okay, was that the same cloud band that had gone through, hit Yallara on the weekend?
3: Yeah, yep.
0: Okay.
3: Yeah, so everything's sort of cleared off, but we are going to see a return late in the week.
0: I was going to say.
3: Yep, so we've got a few days to dry out.
0: Interesting. Things much colder this morning. Yesterday was really warm because the minimum was 11 degrees, but what are temperatures like this morning?
3: Okay, Alice Springs, we've got down to 6.2. There's a little bit, we were seeing some reduced visibility, so there might have been a little bit of mist around.
0: Okay.
3: But the the fact that you haven't had that big heavy cloud decks help cool things down. Yulara's got down to 6 as well. Territory Grape 7.5. Tennant Creek 17.8. So a little bit warmer up there. And that was actually just before midnight as well. So it's just sort of hovered around. It's 18.4. So it's just hovered around that 18 degree mark most of the night.
0: Yeah, things seem pretty consistent for temps for the rest of the week. What's today going to look like?
3: Okay, so for today, we'll start down at Yulara. We're looking at a top of 22 there and sunny, and it's going to be sunny right through to Thursday, so 21, maybe dropping down to 19. 10 degrees tonight, then 21 tomorrow. If you're in Alice Springs, 27 today, so it's going to be pretty warm until we get... We've got multiple troughs coming through, so some cooler air does get in. It's down at Yulara and Alice Springs on Thursday, dropping down to 24. And top of 27, 13 to 26. Tonight, the Thursday, 18 to 24. And if we head up to into the Barkly, Tennant Creek, 30 degrees for the next couple of days and partly cloudy. They might see a little bit of rain on the Thursday, Friday. And up in Elliot, we're looking at 32 up there.
0: Okay. Well, it's an interesting time. It seems like there's a bit happening. I mean, we've just had this drop of rain. Now, if I look forward towards the weekend, we have our show here on Friday and Saturday, Sally. So Saturday's looking pretty wet, according to the forecast.
3: Yeah. It could be wetter if you were further west, but yeah, it's going to be pretty wet. So probably make sure you bring your gum boots. It's probably a good idea, or at least have them handy.
0: Yep.
3: And it's going to be. We've got this sort of funny little trough thing forming out over the sort of the Laster extending across the south. So, and then that eases off on Sunday, clears off on Monday.
0: Right.
3: So unfortunately, it's picked the show weekend to come and visit.
0: I know. How about it? That just would happen, wouldn't it? But maybe it's a proper show when it's all muddy and everyone's slipping around in gumboots. We'll keep a close eye on that as we get closer to Saturday. Sally, though, I have three options for you. You can go with LRB, Little River Band. Have you heard about the lost loser? Beaten by the queen of hearts every time. Have you heard about... That's your first option, LRB, or you can go with Sher.

0: Believe by Share the Love for Cher. She married musician Greg Allman on this day in 1975, so you can go with the Allman Brothers as well. Rambler Man by the Allman Brothers. Sally, who would you like to choose?
1: We'll go Little River Band.
0: Done, LRB for you. Sally, thank you very much, and we'll talk soon.
1: Good day, thanks.
0: Sally Carter from the Bureau of Meteorology. Three options in the face-off. Vote away on 0487 991 0057. Greg Allman, Cher, or the Little River Band. You can have your say and make a difference to what gets played in full after 7. Phil W. wants Cher. Good morning, Phil. Graham in TC would like Glenn Shorrock, who's the lead vocalist for LRB today. Helen Kemp, good morning. You went for Cher as well. Angus said, LRB is good, but my vote's going to the Allman Brothers. Very good. Elsie, about the Loudon Wainwright 3 song, the swimming song earlier, said, oh, I adore this song. It's 4 to 7. We're coming up to the news, but I've got a few briefs for you this morning. One of those is an article that's come out by the NT News. This morning, quoting a Flinders University survey involving more than 15,000 people, it said, well, first of all, it says Victorians are the unhappiest people in Australia. It's a funny start. It also then says the Northern Territory is the cheeriest jurisdiction, with 75.3% of people describing themselves as happy. Whoopee, go us. Interesting. I mean, there's more details here, but it goes on to say Territorians are also ranked among the nation's least optimistic, with fewer than 1 in 4 residents expressing confidence in where their state or territory was headed, which is interesting. But amongst all the states, I mean, ACT comes in at 74%. Must be something about the territories. WA, this is the happiness levels, the amount of people that are happy. WA is at 70.6%. And as I was saying, New South Wales is 68.5% as well. And as I said, Victoria are the lowest on 65.9% too. Interesting. You can go look at that in the NT News, or you can go look at the survey, the Flinders University survey, that surveyed more than 15,000 people as well. Interesting, it went on to say the biggest concern for Territorians is crime and safety as well, which really isn't much of a surprise, actually. Also, earlier in the week, the NT News put out a high alert for bird flu article saying that Territorians are being urged to prepare as two neighbouring states confirmed 3 cases of the deadly H5 bird flu. I'm trying to reach out to the Northern Territory Chief Veterinary Officer Sue Fitzpatrick to chat with her about the risk that bird flu poses to the NT and what the NT government or the department are doing to mitigate that risk and keep it away, essentially, from the birds here in the territory. They quoted Sue as saying that the NT was well prepared and working with national partners. We're undertaking surveillance as part of a national program, with monitoring occurring across the territory. In the NT, impacts are expected to be focused on wildlife as well as backyard chickens and specialised showbird varieties, as there is no commercial poultry industry. An interesting time to be chatting about it as we head into the show as well. Also, we spoke about last week the pretty shocking news that Qantas axed their direct flights to Melbourne. Just for the record, we've reached out to Qantas to see if they can provide a spokesperson to speak about it on the Brekkie Show, about the decision to cancel those flights at any stage. We're trying to be flexible and see if someone can chat. In a statement, they said demand on both routes to and from Melbourne had fallen despite numerous sales in the past 12 months, with fares from $199 on Alice Springs to Melbourne. Emma Haskin has asked them how many dates were they offered for. We've asked Qantas how often they were offered as well, and we'd like data on the capacity of the flights on those direct routes to Melbourne. Just for the record, we thought I'd let you know as well. Keep voting in the face-off. Up next, we're going to the Desert Fringe Festival. I'll see you after the 7 o'clock news.
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0: The countdown to Territory Day is on, with WorkSafe issuing their annual warning. Damage from Venezuela's twin earthquakes estimated at nearly $10 billion Australian, with the death toll still climbing, and one dead and another injured in a drive-by shooting of a World Cup watch party. This is ABC News. Good morning, I'm Rio Davis. WorkSafe NT is urging Territorians to celebrate Territory Day safely and follow regulations. George Nicol reports.
1: In the Northern Territory, people will be able to ignite fireworks legally for 5 hours between 6pm and 11pm on July 1 to celebrate Territory Day. But with each year sparking debate about safety concerns, NT WorkSafe says Territorians should only buy and use fireworks during the approved periods tomorrow to avoid receiving a fine of almost $2,000 for each offence. To keep safe, the regulator says people should only use one firework at a time and soak fireworks in water after being let off to ensure they're fully extinguished. It says anyone with unused or defective fireworks left over on Thursday should call NT WorkSafe to arrange a safe disposal.
0: The member for Gwadja says Qantas axing its flights from Melbourne to Alice Springs, combined with the closure of multiple businesses and events, means the town needs an anchor to draw people in. Last week, Qantas announced it will indefinitely suspend direct flights between Alice Springs and Melbourne, raising concerns for locals and tourism operators who say the service was a critical component of the industry, which has been struggling since COVID-19. Territory Labor's Chancey Paik says there needs to be a major tourism investment, such as a First Nations cultural hub, or turning Alice Springs into an adventure capital, celebrating the landscape.
2: It can feel pretty depressive when you're starting to see this stuff, and what's the future of our town? You know, how do we continue to see this place as a strong, vibrant, a place that we can be?
0: Northern Territory Police are urging anyone who may have seen a 175-centimetre tall missing 67-year-old to contact police. Senior Sergeant Paula Dooley-McDonald says police are concerned for the well-being of Brian Forrester, who was last seen yesterday afternoon leaving a premises on Gap Road in Alice. She says he was wearing thongs, a bluish beanie, a blue hoodie and black tracksuit pants with a red emblem on the thigh.
3: He's described as being slim build, approximately 175 centimetres tall and approximately 90 kilos. And we're urging anyone who may have seen anybody fitting Brian's description to contact police on 131 444 or Crime Stoppers.
0: A small earthquake has rocked Papunya, northwest of Alice Springs, overnight. The magnitude 2.6 quake struck at about 2:40 this morning. Prominent anti-gambling advocate Reverend Tim Costello says the federal government has a moral obligation to ban gambling advertising. This week, Labor will introduce much-awaited legislation, including a limit to the number of gambling ads per hour and the banning of online ads for under-18s. Critics argue the proposed laws are watered down after a parliamentary inquiry recommended a complete ban on gambling advertising. Mr. Costello says the government needs to go further.
4: This is an immense moral obligation because gambling is becoming one of the greatest health concerns in our nation. Our courts are clogged with people addicted, stealing to feed their gambling. We have 3 times more domestic violence where there's gambling in a family.
0: A prominent federal Labor Jewish MP will give evidence at today's hearing of the Royal Commission on Anti-Semitism and Social Cohesion. Gavin Coote reports.
5: Federal MP Josh Burns, whose Melbourne electorate office was targeted in an anti-Semitic vandalism attack in 2024, will appear as a witness at the inquiry today. In his submission to the commission, he says as a Jewish MP, he and his staff have experienced a pattern of daily vilification since October 2023. Mr. Burns says his partner, Victorian Animal Justice MP Georgie Purcell, has also been subjected to sustained abuse purely because of her relationship with him. He's calling for online safety laws to be strengthened, allowing the eSafety Commissioner to remove harmful content.
0: Overseas now, the death toll and damage from last week's twin earthquakes in Venezuela continues to grow, with more than 1,700 people now reported to have been killed. America's editor John Lyons reports.
6: International teams of search and rescue experts continue to search beneath rubble, with thousands of people still unaccounted for. A preliminary satellite assessment by the United Nations Development Programme estimates that the earthquakes have caused direct physical damage of about $6.7 billion, equivalent to about 6% of Venezuela's gross domestic product. This figure does not include damage to infrastructure or disruption of economic activity. The UN says it's coordinating more than 2,000 rescue workers from 27 countries.
0: One person has died and another has been injured in a drive-by shooting near San Jose's World Cup watch party site in the US state of California. A man was shot outside a ramen restaurant and pronounced dead about a block away from the San Pedro Square fan zone, while a second adult male collapsed in the square where thousands of fans gathered to watch matches. Police have confirmed they believe the attack is an isolated incident and not related to the FIFA tournament. Conflicting reports have emerged over US-Iran talks in Qatar after days of strikes were exchanged over the Strait of Hormuz. Correspondent Bridget Rollison reports from Jerusalem.
7: After 4 days of fire over tensions in the Strait of Hormuz, the US and Iran agreed to stop attacks. US President Donald Trump then announced talks would be held in Qatar today between the US and Iran, dispatching two of his closest allies, Special Envoy Steve Witkoff and his son-in-law, Jared Kushner. But Iranian officials denied any scheduled meetings with US teams. The White House said the talks were going to focus on resolving the dispute over the Strait of Hormuz as the two countries try to get the fragile ceasefire back on track and work towards a deal for lasting peace.
0: Britain's Prime Minister in waiting, Andy Burnham, has vowed to deliver radical change to UK politics, but major parts of his agenda remain unclear. Europe correspondent Elias Kluwer reports.
8: The man expected to become Britain's next Prime Minister has outlined his vision for the country. In his first speech since launching his leadership bid, Andy Burnham criticised the way Britain has been governed and promised to spur growth by handing power back to the regions.
9: The change will be the biggest change in our lifetimes to the way the country is run.
8: The speech didn't address hot-button topics such as immigration or defence. Despite the unknowns in his policy agenda, Mr. Burnham is widely expected to become Britain's next Prime Minister as early as next month, after Keir Starmer caved to political pressure and resigned last week.
0: A new report has warned deep-sea mining could expose toxic radiation into the ocean. The research by the Deep Sea Mining Campaign says the mining of polymetallic nodules off the seafloor could put the Pacific's marine ecosystem and communities at risk. The nodules are covered in alpha radiation, which is harmful to marine life and humans. Alana Smith, the director of the Cook Islands environmental organisation Te Pukare Society, and says it's a reminder about the knowledge gaps around deep sea mining.
10: The Pacific people rely on our ocean for a source of food, so we need to really understand what is at risk here so we can make those wise decisions as to whether we're wanting to risk the livelihoods of our Pacific people.
0: Now with sport, here's Mark Adenall.
11: Australian tennis players Alexander Vukic and Adam Walton have been knocked out of Wimbledon in the first round. American Jensen Brooksby has beaten Vukic in straight sets 7-6, 6-1, 6-1, while Croatia's Dino Prismic defeated Walton in four sets 4-6, 7-6, 6-4, 6-2. There was better news in the women's, with Australia's Daria Kazatkina recording a three-set win over Mimi Shu 6-2, 3-6, 6-2. Ben Stokes has ended his England cricket career with a 2-1 series loss to New Zealand. New Zealand won the third test in Trent Bridge by 106

0: 60 runs on the final day. The 35-year-old all-rounder retires from international cricket after a 15-year career that includes more than 120 tests for England. And Matilda's captain, Sam Kerr, has signed for US National Women's Soccer League club Gotham FC following her exit from Chelsea. Gotham FC is based in New Jersey and New York and was formerly known as Sky Blue FC, where Kerr set numerous scoring records between 2015 and 2017. The 32-year-old has signed a deal through to the end of the 2030 season.
1: Darwin, a morning shower or two, reaching a top of 30 degrees today. That's the latest in ABC News.
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6: Good morning. Hello again. It's 10 past 7. Right now on ABC Alice Springs this morning. Things are a bit colder than they were yesterday at the airport at 7.2 degrees. Feels like 5.4. Yalara's looking at 5.9 degrees right now. And feels like 4.8. Up in Tennant, it's sitting at 18 on the dot right now. Feels a little bit lower at 16.8 degrees. Just looking at that forecast, we got a good bit of rain here in the Alice yesterday. If you've got a rain gauge, please, I'd love to know what it's looking like right now. How much did it fill up? It sounded like it was around the tune of 5 millimetres for most of town. If you've got something different, or just let me know what you've got in your gauge on 0487 991 0057, and we can open up the Tony A commemorative, not memorial, commemorative rain gauge again. It's a bit of a weak ridge that remains over parts of the territory. There's a trough that's moving into the far southwest today, overnight and into Wednesday morning, and then through central districts on Thursday. So, Elliot, with a max of 32 degrees and mostly sunny for today. Tennant Creek, a max of 30 and partly cloudy. Yindamu's getting up to 27 and partly cloudy as well. Alice Springs, a max of 27. A few clouds around. Looking ahead to the weekend, Saturday, possible rainfall 1 to 15 millimetres. Chance of any rain, 80%. Cold as well, a max of 14 degrees. That could mean a wet show day, but we'll find out as we get closer to the show. Could make it even funner. Down in Yalara today, it's getting up to 22 degrees as well. And rain coming for Yalara at the end of the week on Friday and more on Saturday too. Just a reminder, we're going till 8 a.m. this morning. Sorry about, you know, a shorter program. It's just me solo. I've got no Emma Haskin or Big O, and they're a big part of this show. It's hard to do a full show without them. So you'll be with Mornings with Fiona Paul in Darwin from 8.30. But we've got a big hour to come up. Going to be talking about some important local things like the Desert Fringe Festival that starts on the 10th of July. It's hosting 10 days of art in the theatre, on the stage, in music and in the workshop. The festival adopted a fringe style last year as a part of a pilot, and we'll be doing the same this year. But this year it's a bit different. It's without the majority of their funding. It'll be a development year. But I'm told they're looking forward to 2027 with more secure funding. We'll be chatting about that in a few moments' time. I'm also going to have a chat with the NT Fireys, the Fire and Rescue Service, about what people should be doing tomorrow for Territory Day with the Cracker Day. During the evening when you can light them up from 6 till 11. We're going to find out how to be responsible, how to mitigate the risk of fire starting too. Closer to 8, we'll be chatting with police. Now, last week on Thursday night into early Friday morning, police had a big night involving 5 individual pursuits of cars that tried to evade police. All involved alcohol. 3 of the drivers were clocked in at high range levels. None had driver's licenses. From what I understood, police were able to chase and stop those cars because they had extra resources on that night. It raises the question and it makes me think, what about other nights when police don't have the cars or the cops on the street to stop people on the roads, especially when they try to evade? How many could be drink driving, or why do people think they can get away with it in town? I want to find out. We'll be speaking to traffic operations with police soon. Also asking, have you got a stash of cans and bottles ready for your next drop-off at Envirobank or down south at the shed near the airport? for the Cash for Container scheme. Do you use it? Do you make a buck or a quid when you put your bottles in? The other day, I made over $100. It was a full wheelie bin. It's not a weekly trip. That was months of work, but it's a full wheelie bin, and we got quite a good buck. Now, Bob B says the container deposit scheme is a win for all, a reduction in landfill, and the opportunity for sport and social clubs and for disadvantaged people to raise a few dollars. Thank you for your thoughts, Bob. Now, Bob B, you're in Elliot. What's the system there in Elliot? Have you got an Envirobank? Where do you drop your containers off to? Actually, I don't know. I'd love to know. Graham in TC, same goes for you in Tennant Creek. What's the setup there? You said, I've been saving wine and spirit bottles for about 6 months since the original announcement. Got about 5 milk crates worth. Also saved about half a bale of juice and milk containers. And then you like to spend it back on a carton of beer, or you like to go out to dinner every couple of months. It's a great way to make a side dollar to then treat yourself as well. Tim from Sydney says, morning, Chair. I came across a man who was collecting bottles for recycling money, and he would save it up and pay for an overseas trip each year. Great use of recycling money. Thank you, Tim. Philip, good morning. You said 7.5 millimetres at Gillen yesterday. That's the best I've got right now. It's the highest amount from the rain yesterday. If you can beat Philip, or just let me know what you've got in your gauge, you can text me on 0487 99 1057. Let's not forget, this is your last chance. Vote in the face-off this morning. You can go for LRB.

Glenn Shirek, their lead singer, is turning 82 on this day, born in 1944. Would you like to hear LRB? Would you like to hear... Now, this is a two-for-one. Cher married musician Greg Allman on this day in 1975. It lasted 10 days before they filed for divorce. Oh.

sure believe. I've got to keep an eye on these votes because I'm running solo, but Sherry's in the lead right now by one vote over LRB. You can also vote for Greg Allman with the Allman Brothers and Ramblin' Man.

0: That's your third option. We don't get the Allman Brothers very often on ABC Alice. So if you'd like to hear Greg Allman shredding on his guitar, you can vote on 0487 99 1057. Good morning, texter, ending in 919. You say the rain probably helped wet down all the grass for upcoming fires for Cracker Night. That's a great point. Texter ending in 919. Definitely. Bob B says, Will, I own the Container Deposit Depot in Elliot. Oh, no way. Bob, cool. That's great to know. I hope people are using it within Elliot. Thanks for letting me know. I'll give you the heads up. That's from Bob B there. 17 past 7 this morning.
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0: Now, last year, the Desert Festival, which has been around for more than 2 decades in different iterations and versions, it took on a more open access, artist-led and multi-venue style in what was dubbed the Desert Fringe Festival. This year's Desert Fringe Festival will be a development year focused on strengthening the foundations of the festival ahead of a full Fringe launch next year, according to their website. This comes amidst complications around funding for the festival as Tourism NT and NT Major Events have merged into Tourism and Events NT, or TENT. For over 10 days, from the 10th to the 19th of July next month, the festival will feature numerous performances by mostly local and interstate artists in the theatre, on the stage and in the classroom. The event is run by Red Hot Arts. Angie Stahl is their general manager. Good morning, Angie.
4: Morning, Will.
0: Now, tell me, what's this year going to look like and what does a development year mean?
4: Great question. Well, this year we're focusing on capacity building for artists ahead of a full launch next year of the official Desert Fringe Festival. So this means we're investing our time and money into local artists, making sure that they have the resources and skills and knowledge that they need to perform in Fringes either this year, next year, or sometime in the future.
0: Okay, and what did you learn from last year? It was the pilot. It was the first time the Fringe concept was introduced to the festival. What came out of 2025's event?
4: Yeah, it was a fantastic outcome. That was our last year of confirmed funding. So we thought, okay, this is our chance to try something different. It's such a precarious time for festivals right across the country, as many of your listeners will know. So it was really the chance for us to try something different and see if it worked. And so Fringe model really is about supporting artists to present work independently. So they have full control and artistic control over their presentations, keep their ticket sales, and we support them and enable them to do that. And last year we found we got great success. So all of our shows sold out or reached capacity. We had the highest number of ticket sales in 6 years. We got great feedback from artists and audiences and basically got the green light to keep going with the model.
0: Okay, what's the situation with funding this year? Can you take me through that?
4: Yeah, so this year we didn't have the same levels of funding as we normally have for a variety of reasons. One is just the timing of acquitting one grant before you can reapply. But more importantly, it's just the same story that all other festivals and arts organisations struggle with, is that there's limited funding for festivals. No one wants to fund it. There's maybe 1, 2, or 3 grants you can apply for. And then none of them are multi-year. So often it's very year-to-year, piece, you know, project by project, or you have to try and cover costs with ticket sales, which is difficult. Even Blues Fest, the biggest festival in the country, you could say, has struggled.
0: Yeah, no, we've seen that as well, and across the country. You're saying that, so this year, as you were saying, the acquittal process takes quite a while. Now, there's essentially no sort of government or grant funding this year. What are you running off then? Where's the funding coming from?
4: We got a small grant to support artist capacity building. So that's where the focus is. So Red Hot Arts has contributed some of our own money combined with capacity building money. And so with a very, very small bucket of money, we've managed to put something together, which is we're actually super proud of. We've got 15 shows in this year's program, which is double what I expected we might have. And this is all due to the breadth and variety and diversity of the local artist sector. We just have so many artists. wanting to perform with fantastic ideas. And so just with our small amount of resources, we were able to do something fantastic this year.
0: Well, let's talk about the program in a sec, and that'd be great. But how about next year? What does that look like? Now on your website, you're speaking about a full launch into the Fringe Festival next year. Is there funding to back that up?
4: Yeah, thanks, Will. Yes, we successfully received TENT funding, the organisation you referenced earlier, and I'm really pleased to say that we were able to get three-year funding for the Fringe Festival model. So this is an excellent outcome for what is ultimately a community-based festival, and we're so stoked to have this. So it's just that level of, it's almost like unicorn funding. It's a level of certainty that most festivals don't have. So we're really stoked to receive that.
0: What are you going to do with it? What does the full launch look like?
4: You'll have to wait and see.
0: All right. Okay, we'll stick around and wait for that. What about this year then? Let's go through the program a little bit. Can you take us across what's happening in music, in theatre and in the workshops?
4: Yeah, this year we've got a really ace program that we're proud of. I've got a couple of highlights. We've got Richie, 1250, soul DJ from PBS FM Community Radio Melbourne, who's returning to Alice Springs with his Slow Grind Fever. We've also got a lot of cabaret shows. We've got Night at the Moulin Rouge. So if you want to get some of your Paris vibes on, check out the website. We've also got a hip-hop block party from Dan the Other Dog. It's at the Gapview Hotel and is a full block party experience with live DJs, live graffiti, breakdancers, freestyle battles, live cyphers, and also a $500 cash prize up for grabs in the freestyle battle.
0: Wow.
4: So if you've got bars, sign up.
0: Definitely. I don't have bar. I won't be signing up. But it sounds like you're surprised and happy with the turnout for the amount of acts this year.
4: Yes, absolutely. Like I said, ultimately, we weren't even sure that we'd have a festival this year. We thought if we do some workshops

0: When we have a couple of shows, I'll be satisfied. But that just got blown out of the water, so I'm really stoked.
1: Lastly, I heard from an artist who was going to apply for this year's Desert Fringe Festival, who was a bit taken aback when they found out they sort of had to pay and organise it mostly themselves. Now, I understand that that's how the fringe style is working, but when you'll have more funding for the next few years, will there be more support for artists in with financial costs as well?
0: Yeah, it's a really good question because what you're essentially asking is what's in it for artists? Why should artists even bother to participate in a fringe if they have to do all the work themselves? And it's a valid question. So the answer is twofold. First of all, what fringe models around the world give the artist is they give the artist the tools and advertising and supports that they wouldn't otherwise be able to access. So yes, it's an investment, but it's more about enabling the artist to be able to produce work themselves, build their profile, keep their ticket sales, and access the supports that they can't otherwise access. However, it also means because we have our confirmed funding, next year and beyond, we can look at creating a curated hub. And this is the difference. In the past, festival models are more traditionally curated. That means Red Hot Arts does the curation. We decide what's in the program and we pay artists to perform. But I don't think that that model is sustainable. And I think that's the model that's dying out slowly. So it's time to change. If we want to keep our festival alive, we've got to figure out new ways of doing it. And currently, this seems to be the pathway forward.
1: Angie, thanks for coming on. We've got to leave it there, but good luck. It kicks off on the 10th of July. It'll go for 10 days with 15 acts across the 10 days.
0: Thanks, Will.
1: Angie Stahl there, the general manager from Red Hot Arts, who is running the now Desert Fringe Festival without funding and a small grant this year, but hopefully coming back in 2027. Sounds like with multi-year funding.
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1: Votes flying everywhere this morning for the face-off, but now on this day in 1975, she married Greg Allman. After 10 days, she filed for divorce. It is sure, it's believe.

0: sure, your valiant winner in the face-off this morning. Well voted. And just believe. Up next, we're going to be chatting to the Inti Fireys here in town about what you need to do to be aware of fires starting during Territory Day. It's probably a day I'm sure they're pretty on edge. I'll ask them about what they think about it. It's 7:30 now. Let's go to the newsroom.
1: Recycling program expanded and a man missing in Alice Springs. Good morning, I'm Victoria Ellis with ABC News. Northern Territory Police are urging anyone who may have seen a 175-centimetre tall, missing 60-70-year-old man to contact police. Senior Sergeant Paula Dooley-McDonald says police are concerned for the well-being of Brian Forrester, who was last seen yesterday afternoon leaving a premises on Gap Road in Alice Springs. She says he was wearing thongs, a bluish beanie, a blue hoodie and black tracksuit pants with a red emblem on the thigh.
2: He's described as being slim build at approximately 175 centimetres tall and approximately 90 kilos. And we're urging anyone who may have seen anybody fitting Brian's description to contact police on 131 444 or Crime Stoppers.
1: A Northern Territory opposition member says recent business closures, a winding back of major events and the axing of a Qantas flight path has been depressing for the outback town. Last week, Qantas announced it will indefinitely suspend direct flights between Alice Springs and Melbourne, raising serious concerns for tourism operators who say the service was a critical component of the industry, while locals say the news is isolating. Labor's Chancey Paik says Alice Springs needs an anchor investment, such as a major tourist attraction or the creation of a renewable industry.
3: We need to go away as a community and as leaders to look at, hey, how can we look at investing in this and is this a great option for the town to make sure that we've got a strong, a bright future where we see more businesses popping up, not popping away.
1: WorkSafe is urging Territorians to celebrate Territory Day safely and follow regulations. George Nicol reports.
4: In the Northern Territory, people will be able to ignite fireworks legally for 5 hours between 6pm and 11pm on July 1 to celebrate Territory Day. But with each year sparking debate about safety concerns, NT WorkSafe says Territorians should only buy and use fireworks during the approved periods tomorrow to avoid receiving a fine of almost $2,000 for each offence. To keep safe, the regulator says people should only use one firework at a time and soak fireworks in water after being let off to ensure they're fully extinguished. It says anyone with unused or defective fireworks left over on Thursday should call NT WorkSafe to arrange a safe disposal.
1: Territorians will be able to get cash back for more bottles and containers from tomorrow. The Northern Territory's container deposit scheme is expanding to include all beverage containers up to 3 litres, including wine and spirit bottles and plain milk containers. It means those containers will be worth a 10-cent refund when returned through eligible collection points. Envirobank says Alice Springs residents can use its local depot and return options, with customers urged to check which sites are accepting the newly eligible containers. And, Will, that's the latest in news for now.
0: Oh, Tori Ellis, good morning.
1: Good morning, Will.
0: Do you cash in cans or bottles and get 10 cents a pop?
1: I have tried to do it once before in Alice Springs.
0: Yeah, how'd it go?
1: I went to the recycle pods in the Hartley Street car park.
0: Mm,
1: and

0: Adbury, I did consider going there, but I was like, you know what? It's actually a real stuff around to drive closer to there, get a closer park. And I was just like, it's just not worth it. I'll just take it to the tip because I was going to the tip anyway that day.
1: Some would say if you take, if you put, I think those bags can fit 50. If you put 50 cans in, you're getting $5. It might cost you $5 in fuel to get there and back. But I reckon it's worth it. I think it's a great scheme.
0: I guess, though, if you are going there anyway, because they're in pretty peak spots, like,
1: this
0: you know,
1: is, this is true.
0: You know, if you're having to do that drive anyway, though, also $5, how far is this person driving from?
1: I know, that's a bit much. Probably, yeah, that sounds like quite a trip. Well, fuel prices lately, maybe.
0: Well, yeah, if that's true, fuel prices are expensive.
1: I went down south because there's a shed near the airport that does it as well.
0: Yeah, yeah. I've never been to that one. Is that one?
1: I had a wheelie bin, over $100.
0: Okay.
1: I think they rounded it up a little bit.
0: That's nice.
1: But it's so great. It's like, what do I spend this on?
0: Did they count each individual can there, or was it on weight? Or?
1: A bit rougher. It was on weight.
0: Yeah. I used to do it all through uni. I did it.
1: Nice.
0: I'd usually get about $5 or so for a bucket load of returned cans.
1: Mm.
0: And, you know, when you're a uni student, like, that goes. That's
1: big money.
0: Yep. I would say...
1: Things are tight.
0: Yes. I would say it was worth the equivalent of a bottle of alcohol that I used to buy at uni. But the inflation, that bottle of alcohol that I used to buy has now doubled in price.
1: Really?
0: Yeah.
1: Well, you sound like Graham. Graham does the same thing. He gets cans and then spends it back on grog.
0: Yeah, why not?
1: Tori Ellis, thank you very much.
0: Thank you.
1: There's Victoria Ellis in the newsroom. It is 24 to 8 on ABC Alice.
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1: Tomorrow is the 1st of July, which means Territory Day, which means it's celebrating or it's recognising the day the NT declared independence from the Commonwealth Government in 1978. Or it's known as Cracker Day, where for 5 hours from 6 until 11 at night, chaos ensues around town as thousands of dollars of fireworks are shot up into the sky, to the side, sometimes towards people, and in every other direction. It's a day I'm sure the NT Fire and Rescue Service crews might be a little bit on edge. The District Officer, Anthony Blakely, joins me now. Good morning, Anthony.
4: Good morning. How are you going?
1: Well, I'm going well. What do you think of Territory Day as a fiery?
4: Look, I grew up in the Territory, and it's uniquely Territorian, so, you know, I don't want to be that guy.
1: But, on the radio, yeah.
4: Yeah, I know you're trying to trap me, but...
1: No, I'm just curious.
4: Yeah, look, it's always an interesting one for the fire service because we get, you know, obviously a lot more calls over that period. But, you know, as a young firefighter, I quite enjoyed it because it was very busy and we had a lot of work. But, you know, the other side of me now thinks, you know, probably sometimes we could do without it. But it's shortened up, obviously, and, you know, there's a few more controls which have sort of helped us a lot, by the way.
1: Yeah, what about historically over the past few years, maybe the past decade, what is this day like for you fireys?
4: Oh, look, at different times you can get in excess of sort of a thousand responses over the night, and that's across the territory, obviously. So, and a lot of those are quite small. Some sort of, you know, get into a bigger fire and obviously where things go a little bit wrong, you know, it ends up getting in sheds and things like that. But, it's actually got better over time. I think, you know, we just, as I said, the difference in, you know, shutting it down a little bit earlier and selling them a little bit later has really been working in our favour, I guess.
1: Do you think the behaviour of people around Territory Day has changed, or has that always been consistent?
4: No, I think it's actually changed. Yeah, I think everybody's taken it on board as to, you know, what's different is exactly that. We've changed our look at it, I guess, and become a little bit more responsible, I'm hoping.
1: Mm. Well, for tomorrow, what would you like to tell people ahead of Cracker Day?
4: Oh, look, there's probably only a couple of messages from the fire service, and that's, you know, obviously safety's our key focus. For me around Alice Springs, you know, those in the rural area, make sure you do it in a clear area. If you've got the capability of having some water on hand, whether that's a hose or something like that, if something does go wrong that you can handle quickly, you know, it's good to get on top of that. And I guess our real big message is if you have a fire or you unfortunately start a fire, call 000 as quickly as you can.
1: Yep. What do you do? I mean, what should people do if a fire does start, say, on a little bunch of buffle in town or on

0: in the outskirts of town. What should they do immediately? Apart from calling 000, you said have water as well. What else can you do?
1: Good. Probably that's about my best call, I suppose. If you've got some water, certainly a hose is probably the better option. If it's a small area, it's a tough one. If it gets away on you, you sort of look like a bit of a fool. And but that's why I guess 000 is probably my first call every time. If you have a bucket of water and you can manage it, that would be fantastic. But keep the call coming because we'll still respond and make sure it's out.
0: So people, do you find cases where someone reports a fire that they didn't start? I mean, do people often evade fires they've accidentally started with fireworks? Does that happen?
1: Not really. Well, I'd say with Territory Day, everybody's, there's that many calls coming in, you wouldn't be able to actually judge that very, very well.
0: Yeah.
1: Certainly, people are very responsible in the sense that they do call fires in quite quickly. And whether that's somebody else or the individual who may have started it, it sort of becomes irrelevant to us. Bond and we actually get it knocked down quite quickly.
0: Yeah, right. As someone mentioned on the text line earlier, a text ending in 919 said the rains yesterday might have helped. Is that the case?
1: I think it's definitely a key because it keeps the ground a little bit damper and particularly the grass. But certainly the temperature, I guess, for us is the key. After about that 6 o'clock, as you're probably aware, once that light goes, that temperature drops quite quickly.
0: Yep.
1: So that coupled with that bit of rain yesterday, or quite a lot of rain, really. We're hoping that'll put a bit of make things a little bit easier.
0: What about fireworks? How long do they stay hot once they've lit? We know they can still stay, hot. What are people? How do you properly put them out? Are there measures you need to be doing to ensure they're fully out?
1: Yeah, it's funny. I do have some notes that have come across from our media team, and one of the things that came out of it is like have a bucket of water, drop them into that.
0: Right.
1: We have people sometimes throw them into the bin, and obviously they're still hot. Which then turns into a bin fire. So you sort of got to manage that. But the bucket of water is actually a really, really good idea to throw the cartridges back into it, and just make sure they're absolutely dead, cold, nothing out of them. So I actually thought that was an incredibly good idea.
0: This year, are you particularly on high alert? Because earlier in the year, we had that 6 weeks, almost 2 months of a lot of rain. Now it's left a lot of buffle around town. This year, are you particularly like on high alert because of all that growth?
1: There's definitely sort of has piqued our interest for sure because we do have so much buffalo around the place, but we've also had some incredible work from town council, Tongue and Jeer, and other organizations around Alice Springs that have really assisted us in tackling some of those what we see as important spots along creeks and tracks and things like that. So there's been a lot of effort put into trying to mitigate some of that during the year. So while we're still sort of out, we're concerned about the volume of buffalo and sort of the high fuel loads. Like I say, we'll sort of we're glad we've had some work done prior to this, and I'm sort of hoping all that stuff will make things a little easier for us.
0: Yeah. What will the station look like tomorrow? You got extra staffing?
1: Yeah. So we've got a multi-agency response from the station. So we've got Bushfires NT and our volunteer group, plus our our full-time firefighters on duty as well. And obviously, if things accelerate a little bit for us, we've also got our recall system where we bring more firefighters in, and that's quite a rapid response if we do have problems. But I think we're pretty well set with extra vehicles and some and plus a drone capability.
0: Okay.
1: I'm around Alice. Yeah. So we have our two operators who will be live streaming back to Darwin. So anything they see, our emergency response or our emergency operations centre will see as well.
0: All right, live stream drone flying. Hey, Anthony Blakely, thank you. Would you like just to leave us with, just summarise what a couple messages that people must know or should be doing tomorrow?
1: Yeah, look. Like I say, the first one for me is if you see a fire or you happen to start a fire, call the 000. Another one that's sort of just interesting, which I didn't really sort of put together, think about, flying private drones. Just be mindful that night flying with your own drone is actually it's against CASA regulations, so you could potentially get into a bit of trouble for that. So, it's just a couple of things and.

0: just be safe out there. Don't handle sort of explosives, if you like, because that's essentially what they are, isn't it?
1: So, yeah.
0: Certainly for St. John's and for us, it'd be good not to have any response that somebody's injured themselves, and we can handle the fire, but the injuries, they're long lasting.
1: Definitely, Anthony. Thank you. Good luck tomorrow. Hope it all goes well.
0: Thank you very much. Talk to you.
1: District Officer Anthony Blakely there with the NT Fire and Rescue Service in town regarding Cracker Day tomorrow, where, remember, you can only set off those fireworks from 6 until 11 p.m. tomorrow night. Up next, we'll be chatting with police and trafficking operations about evading cars and police pursuits, not after some Boston.

0: 12 to 8 on ABC Alice Springs. Boston, More Than a Feeling. It's got to be one of the greatest songs ever. Steve, you said good morning, Will. Spending your 10 centers on alcohol, quoting Victoria. Why not? Oh, thanks, Steve. Love your contributions. You can text in on 0487991057. Just a bit of weather because we're going to chat with police next and then we'll head to the news. Elliot getting up to 32 degrees. Tennant Creek, 30 today and partly cloudy. Yindamu also a bit cloudy and 27 degrees. Alice Springs getting up to 27, and partly cloudy. Look, rain expected to come on the weekend on Saturday for show day. Yallara getting up to 22 degrees and sunny as well.
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0: 11 to 8. Now, last week, the overnight watch commanders didn't have much to report until Friday morning, when all of a sudden there had been five pursuits in one night. Across the five drivers, four were in Alice, one was in Tennant Creek. Now, the overnight watch commander, Mark Watson, reported that all five involved drink driving. Three were high range, two of those were over four times the limit, and then the other two were medium range. Two under the influence of cannabis, none of them had

0: driver's licences. Only two of the cars were registered and two were unroadworthy. In the end, they were all caught, and for two of the pursuits, tyre deflation devices were used to stop the vehicles. I asked Mark Watson why on one night.
1: Look, we did have extra traffic units on tonight, and they were obviously targeting dangerous drivers. And we had some extra resources, including dog unit, Viper and GDs. Everyone took part in it.
0: Right. Why was that?
1: Look, we were just targeting dangerous driving. Over the last few nights, we've been trying to apprehend a lot of vehicles, and they've just been driving off. So obviously, with the extra resources, we decided to target some of these drivers that don't bother pulling over for police.
0: Overnight Watch Commander Mark Watson speaking with me there on early Friday morning after a big Thursday night for traffic operations. I think this begs the question, when police don't have extra resources on the streets, how many drivers are driving illegally, whether that be under the influence of alcohol or drugs or in an unregistered car? Rob Webster is the Acting Sergeant of Southern Traffic Operations with NT Police. Good morning, Rob.
2: Good morning, Will, and good morning to your listeners.
0: Were you surprised at the amount of pursuits that ensued last Thursday night into Friday morning?
2: I wouldn't say I'm surprised, but I'm glad we got some good results.
0: What's your reaction to that? Now, I listed it off. All five involved alcohol or under the influence, driving. Three of them were high range. What's your reaction to this kind of behaviour in driving?
2: Unfortunately, this is a trend that we're seeing with this sort of offending. When we are seeing pursuit offences, we're also seeing them more often than not linked with drink driving or drug driving with an unlicensed or a disqualified driver behind the wheel. And it may, more often than not, be an unregistered or at least a defective motor vehicle that they're using.
0: Some of those cars on Thursday night ticked all those boxes. There was alcohol involved, cannabis, unregistered cars, unlicensed drivers as well. I want to ask you, why do you think people think it's okay to drive around Alice at over four times the illegal limit?
2: That's a question that I ask myself every day. My core duties are road policing and road safety. And the fact that I'm seeing these same offences occurring every day or every other day, it leaves me scratching my head.
0: Could it be because they think they're not going to get caught? Or that they can drive away from police?
2: It could, but they'd be foolish to think that we're not going to follow things up. I want to be clear, matters involving vehicles failing to stop for police, they will be followed up with all avenues of inquiry so that we can identify the driver or the registered owner and put them before the court.
0: Is a more effective measure, though, pursuing then and there, or it probably depends on the situation?
2: Yeah, everything's situationally sort of dependent. It depends on our choice to pursue or not pursue a vehicle has lots of factors. One might be the seriousness of the offending before police involvement. One might be the ongoing risk to police, to the public, and to the occupants of that vehicle. There are other factors that also come into play. That might be how much traffic's on the road at the moment, whereabouts the offending's occurring, environmental conditions, is it raining, those sorts of things all come into play.
0: The night you put out extra resources and had the capacity, it sounds like, to pursue the cars that evaded, you stopped five in one night. Now, there was nothing else from earlier in the week for police reports. What's happening on those nights when you haven't got those extra boots or cars out in the streets?
2: Yeah, when we do have the additional resources, we can obviously target those driving behaviours. At the time, when we don't have those resources immediately available, sometimes we have to do a lot more follow-up after the fact. We will still investigate those poor driving choices, and we will still attempt to put people before the court. It's a longer process.
0: Yeah. So is there a resourcing issue when it comes to police on the roads for traffic operations?
2: At the moment, Territory Road Policing, we're at our highest numbers in years. We've got dedicated staff that all we do every day. Look, police are police. We can respond to any job, but our primary core duty is road safety education and enforcement. And we have two teams in Alice Springs, and that's our sole purpose at the moment. So, you know, we will get out there and we'll target vehicles that are doing the wrong thing every day of the week.
0: So what's it going to take to bring those numbers down? Of people driving under the influence in unregistered cars, also cars that are deciding to evade police. What will it take to bring those numbers down? Because on Thursday night, 5 in one night is pretty staggering numbers.
2: Yeah, it's going to take more than just enforcement. It's going to take friends, family members, helping people make better choices. Obviously, when people are drug affected and alcohol affected, they're not in there. They don't have the capacity to make really good choices. So arranging things like a sober bob in advance, telling your friends not to drive if they've been consuming drugs or alcohol, and following all the other Fatal Five principles, getting that community message to support the policing message is imperative.
0: Have you got an update then on Thursday night from those five drivers and what's going to happen to them next?
2: At the moment, they're all before the courts, and once they're before the courts, I can't comment any further.
0: Sure. How often are people evading police at stops or when police do random pullovers?
2: It's hard to answer that because it changes daily and weekly. There's no rhyme or reason to it. Some days we might have multiple vehicles that fail to stop. Some days the drivers are doing all the right things and everyone's stopping for us. What I will say is subjectively, from my opinion, it's happening too often, and it's an area that we're still focusing on.
0: What dangers can it put police in? It can put the drivers in danger as well, also the public, infrastructure around town. What dangers does it pose when people evade?
2: It's a serious offence. People not stopping for police is a very serious offence. And throughout any pursuit that is engaged, we're conducting continual risk assessments, not just for the officers directly involved, but there's also oversight from supervisors. That might be a sergeant like myself acting as a forward commander. It might be the watch commander. And in some cases, it might be the territory duty superintendent. Those assessments are happening in real time. And we consider the factors, like I mentioned earlier, traffic, road conditions, weather, those sorts of things. And if that risk becomes too high, the approach will change. The priority is always safety for us. We want to make sure we resolve these situations in the safest way possible. And I'll say it again, safety is the number one priority.
0: Yeah. If you're just joining us, it's 3 to 8 on ABC Alice Springs. I'm speaking with Rob Webster, the Acting Sergeant of the Southern Traffic Operations for NT Police, about cars evading and people drinking and driving. Rob, do you know the rates of drink driving in Central Australia compared to other states, territories, other cities in the NT?
2: I don't have those statistics with me at the moment. What I can say on that is I'm seeing drink drivers brought into our watch house daily. We need to, spread the word to arrange those sober bobs, to get your friend to drive, to consider any other form of transport if you're going to be drinking or consuming drugs.
0: How much work or capacity is drink driving taking up? Also, other offences while driving, like unregistered cars, how much capacity or work is it taking up for the force here in the centre?
2: Well, my road policing units, when they get an arrest, they're off the road and they're tied up with that matter, sometimes for hours on end, by processing the arrest through the watch house and then the associated paperwork. So each one of these offenders is taking up time where we could be out there sending our road safety message.
0: I think we've probably talked about this already, but let's just go to the long weekend, which kicks off on Friday with the Alice Springs Show Day. What messaging do police have for driving over the long weekend?
2: We're going to be out. We're going to be out in force, and we're going to be out 24 hours a day. I would urge people, especially those going to the show, to consider things like parking. Sometimes it takes a long time to find a spot, and I don't want people to get frustrated. So plan ahead, be patient, make good choices, and make sure everyone gets to the event safely and gets home safely so that we can all have a good time. Road policing will be out the front. Other police will be inside the venue.
0: Rob, thank you, and I hope the weekend goes well.
2: Same to you. Thanks a lot.
0: Rob Webster, the Acting Sergeant of the Southern Traffic Operations with NT Police, speaking with me this morning. We're about to go to the news, but if you have any thoughts on it, please 0487 991 0057. You'll be with Darwin from 8:30, but I'll be back tomorrow morning. It's now 8 o'clock.
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0: Good morning, Rio Davis with ABC News. More than 1,700 people have been killed following last week's massive earthquakes in Venezuela as hopes of finding survivors fades. William Howard Evans reports.
1: As rescue efforts continue across Venezuela, many areas of the country that have been devastated by last week's twin earthquakes are yet to receive significant government help, forcing many residents to carry out much of the work themselves. In the port of La Guaira, one of the hardest hit cities, people are using crowbars, mallets and pickaxes to try and dig out loved ones and neighbours. Tens of thousands of people are still believed to be missing, and early on Monday local time, nerves were frayed by an aftershock, although no further damage has been reported.
0: Veterans are calling on the federal government to reveal how they will be assessed to receive any more than $5,000 worth of support services per year from the 1st of July next year. The government announced the $5,000 annual cap for allied health services in the May budget, with Veterans Minister Matt Keogh saying they'll consult veterans on a new process to assess their health needs. But former paratrooper Shane Pascoe-Bell from Palmerston, who received substantial mental and physical injuries in Timor-Leste, says his medical services cost more than $15,000 a year now.
2: You've already got us going, all right, how much do I use with all my services that I do? Am I actually going to have to just go, you know what, I'm going to go without physio for a couple of months, or I'm going to go not see the counsellor for a couple of months? Just come out and tell us the process. Alleviate everyone's anxiety.
0: A Northern Territory opposition member says recent business closures, a winding back of major events and the axing of a Qantas flight path has been depressing for the outback town. Last week, Qantas announced it will indefinitely suspend direct flights between Alice Springs and Melbourne, raising serious concerns for tourism operators who say the service was a critical component of the industry, while locals say the news is isolating. Labor's Chancey Paake says Alice Springs needs an anchor investment, such as a major tourist attraction or the creation of a renewable industry.
3: We need to go away as a community and as leaders to look at, hey, how can we look at investing in this, and is this a great option for the town to make sure that we've got a strong, a bright future where we see more businesses popping up, not popping away.
0: The Northern Territory Royal Life Saving Society says government funding for remote swimming pools could help address the territory's drowning rates, which are nearly three times the national average. Its new Sustaining Remote Swimming Pools report found deteriorating infrastructure, with 9 out of the 19 pools across the territory more than 30 years old. The Royal Life Saving Society NT Executive Director Floss Roberts says the territory and federal governments need to act.
4: We're requiring urgent investment in our community infrastructure and that it link to direct action so that we don't come back in another 15 years and go, we haven't got round to it, because everyone's going to stay really busy. Money's still going to be hard and everybody's doing their best.
0: Adelaide tattoo artist says a rise in AI-generated imagery being used for tattoo inquiries is disappointing. One studio is asking clients to reconsider bringing AI-generated images with them when they come in to get inked, as the technology does not understand body shape, curve or skin texture, nor what will heal well or stay beautiful for a long time. Artist Courtney Shaw says about one in four tattoo inquiries her studio receives include AI-generated imagery.
5: We understand that, you know, being able to visualise your tattoo idea on your own and having it like immediately available feels like a really cool thing, but it is also the best part of our job, which is creating the design.
0: And Brazil has scored a last-minute goal to knock Japan out of the Soccer World Cup in a thriller in Houston. National Sport reporter David Mark has more.
6: The round of 32 match between two of world football's heavyweights looked for a while like it could provide an upset. Japan scored in the 29th minute through a brilliant strike from Kaishu Sano. But Brazil scored in the 56th minute when Casemiro headed home. It took until the 6th minute of injury time for Brazil to break the deadlock when Gabriel Martinelli found the net to send Brazil's fans into delirium and the team into the round of 16. David Mark, ABC Sport.
0: You're up to date with the latest in ABC News. It's coming up to 8:05.

0: Good morning and welcome to AM. I'm Barbara Miller, coming to you from Gadigal Land in Sydney. On today's program, fears thousands of vulnerable Australians could be pushed onto the streets as a national rental affordability scheme winds up.
1: People are going to really fall on friends and family to support them because they won't be able to sustain new private rental rates. Worst cases yet, they might fall into homelessness.
0: And anti-gambling advocates slam watered-down legislation on advertising being introduced into Parliament. A prominent Jewish businessman has told AM lives could have been saved at the Bondi terrorist attack if Jewish security guards had been armed. Stephen Lowy has spoken to the program after he appeared at the Royal Commission on Anti-Semitism and Social Cohesion. Mr. Lowy, whose father, Sir Frank, co-founded Westfield and is a Holocaust survivor, told the commission that in the course of 1 year, he and his family were targeted with 15,000 items of hateful online content, including death threats. He's also calling for dedicated police units to protect the Jewish community.
2: I think if you appreciate the environment, Jews in Australia account for some 110,000, 120,000 people, around one half of 1%. Of the population. It's a very small minority, yet it attracts a grossly disproportionate amount of both online and physical threats. Even last week, the Director General of ASIO highlighted in his annual threat assessment, which he also did the year prior to that, that anti-Semitism is one of our greatest threats in the country. But it's clearly directed at a very small minority. And so therefore, and it's a minority that is singularly targeted at volume and severity far greater than any other community. And it feels simply on that basis that the complexities around that require a deep focus on these issues. And policing and intelligence are, we are very blessed in this country to have great intelligence and great police forces, dedicated human beings focused on this issue. Yet just the sheer volume and severity and the focus required is beyond the resources, training and education of the police. And so one of the areas that I believe would be necessary is within the various state police forces and counterterrorism and intelligence, our intelligence agencies would be dedicated resources to this simply because of the volume that is focused on a minority in this country.
0: And those would work with community security organisations like the CSG in New South Wales. In an ideal world, would there be no need for groups like the CSG?
2: Well, if we were living in a world like that, we wouldn't be having a Royal Commission and we wouldn't have had the shocking terrorist event on Bondi Beach on December 14 and we wouldn't have had all the events that led up to that, particularly post-October 7. Anti-Semitism and threats to the Jewish community didn't start on October the 8th. Anti-Semitism is the world's oldest prejudice and it's morphed over the centuries. And today we're seeing it, as we're all seeing it, play out right now. So it would be wonderful. And then we wouldn't have to have our schools fortified and we wouldn't have to have guards outside and electronic surveillance, and we wouldn't have to have parents standing on the streets outside of the schools protecting the schools, and we wouldn't have to have police doing that. And so these are the issues, I think, that the heart of the Royal Commission, and hopefully that will focus on the root cause of anti-Semitism and assist the various government, both federal and state, and I would say the whole community, in identifying anti-Semitism early and having policies and procedures in place to root it out.
0: It doesn't sound like you think that world that you've just outlined would ever come to be.
2: Well, I don't think it's ever been, let alone come to be. For sure, it is exponentially increased since October 7th. And we're living in a country now that is not the country that I grew up in. I mentioned yesterday at the commission that my family is the first of any generation to be born into freedom and tolerance and the opportunities that provides. And I'm very lucky that Australia welcomed my father in after the Holocaust, as Australia did to, at the time, thousands.

0: thousands and now millions of Australians who have come to this country for a much better life. And so this is the country that I was born into and grew up in, but it's not the country we're living in today, particularly since October the 7th. And I'm very pleased. In fact, I think we're blessed to have a country that is prepared to examine itself in such transparency, in a disciplined and legally based approach that the Royal Commission is undertaking into anti-Semitism. In fact, I don't know of any other country that has done or is doing such an inquiry. And I pray out of that, that we have very sound and bold recommendations that come out of that, that are welcome and implemented by our political leadership. I would like to think in a bipartisan approach, because this is an Australian problem. Anti-Semitism is not a Jewish problem. It is an Australian problem.
1: Just briefly, a follow-up on the CSG. There have been suggestions that those guards should be allowed to be armed when out in public spaces. What's your view on that?
0: My view is that that would be one measure that would enhance the safety and security of the when Jews congregate in public spaces. So yes, I do believe that would be one of the recommendations that should be taken up, because it would also be, it would be an assistance to the police. And if that would have been the case at Bondi, I think the tragedy would have been far smaller.
1: You're aware the New South Wales police has suggested it wouldn't be a good idea.
0: Well, I'm aware that there are vastly different views of this, and I understand that, and it is a complex issue. I hope that it gets serious consideration, because in a very controlled environment with high quality and disciplined education and training for these matters, I think we would be living in a safer country if that was the case.
1: Businessman and philanthropist Stephen Loy. Motorists might be wise to fill up today after the cost of petrol and diesel fell to levels not seen since the start of the US and Israeli war with Iran. That could soon change again with the start of a new financial year and the winding back of the Albanese government's fuel excise changes. The change has prompted the consumer watchdog, the ACCC, to write to retailers, warning them against any temptation to use it as an excuse to increase their profits. Federal Treasurer Jim Chalmers says fuel excise relief will continue throughout July, but at a reduced rate.
2: Well, this is one of the things that the ACCC monitors very closely to make sure that it reflects changes in the tax arrangements. But we are extending this fuel excise relief for another month at a tapered rate, as you rightly point out. And sometimes that there is a bit of a lag when it comes to the pass-through of those kinds of changes. But what it means is an average motorist will save about $11 a tank all through the month of July. And that's because we are extending this cost of living help. And it's another important way that we are helping people who are under pressure.
1: Federal Treasurer Jim Chalmers. And cost of living pressures are a serious problem for many Australians, especially when it comes to housing affordability. And this week, the government's rental affordability scheme wraps up. It means some people on low income who've been receiving discounted rent will be forced into a competitive private market. And while more affordable homes are being built under the Housing Australia Future Fund, advocates say that won't be enough to meet demand. Catherine Gregory reports.
3: 80-year-old Victor Anderson has stage 4 bowel cancer, and now he's also worried about how he'll afford a 41% rental increase as of this week.
4: Well, I don't know. I'm just hoping my daughter can help me. So it's awkward. What do we do? I really don't want to move. At 80 years of age.
3: Up until today, the pensioner had been paying $336 a week for a one-bedroom home in Perth.
4: And then as of tomorrow, it will go up to $475.
3: His rent was subsidised under the National Affordability Rental Scheme, a federal government initiative which gave landlords financial incentives to provide rental discounts to people on low incomes. But the scheme, which is estimated to have assisted 36,000 renters, has been phased out over the last decade and officially ends today.
4: And the increase in the petrol has affected me. So everything, really, the rent, even the rent at 336 doesn't leave me a great deal. So it's very difficult.
5: There's no real dismount because they're coming off into the height of the most, you know, expensive rental market we've ever had, with the least amount of available stock.
3: Jackson Hills is the CEO of National Shelter, which advocates for housing accessibility and affordability. He says while some states and territories are plugging the gap to some extent, there's still many people who will fall through the cracks.
5: So in most cases, people are going to really fall on friends and family to support them because they won't be able to sustain new private rental rates where they want to live. And in worst cases yet, they might fall into homelessness, really reliant on the homelessness services and system that can help people in crisis.
3: But the scheme hasn't always worked effectively, according to public policy think tank, the Grattan Institute. In 2019, it called it poor value for money and often not helping those most in need. Jackson Hills says the government's learned lessons and now hopes it will create a scaled-up version that can complement its other housing affordability measures.
5: We know that the Housing Australia Future Fund's looking to deliver 55,000 properties, but we know the size of the problem is more like 650,000 households struggling with housing stress across the country.
3: Housing expert Emeritus Professor Hal Forson agrees that the Housing Australia Future Fund alone won't be enough to supply the huge demand for affordable rentals.
6: There's a whole series of buttons that I think need to be pushed here. And one button would be to recognise that the level of subsidy per unit that is allowed for under the Housing Australia Future Fund for affordable housing is too low.
3: A spokesperson for the Minister for Housing, Claire O'Neill, says in addition to the fund, the government has also strengthened renters' rights and increased Commonwealth rent assistance.
1: Catherine Gregory reporting. You're listening to AM, where it's 17 minutes past 8. The search for survivors of Venezuela's devastating back-to-back earthquake is growing increasingly desperate, and rescue workers and residents have been shaken by another major aftershock. America's editor John Lyons is following developments from Washington.
7: Good morning, Barbara. Yes, the US Geological Survey has reported that a 4.6 magnitude aftershock has occurred on the north of the country, off the coast from Caracas. They say that that is the eighth significant aftershock since the two twin earthquakes 5 or 6 days ago. So it just shows you the continued instability, the physical instability there. And there are now, according to the United Nations, more than 2,000 rescue workers from 27 different countries have been deployed to Venezuela. And of course, the authorities there say that they believe that the death toll will certainly rise as there are thousands of people believed to still be buried beneath the rubble.
1: And of course, those desperate searches still going on in case there are survivors. But John, we're also getting a picture now, aren't we, of the overall extent of the damage caused by these twin quakes?
7: Yes, the United Nations Development Programme is now estimating that the earthquakes have caused direct physical damage of about $6.7 billion US. That's equivalent to about 6% of Venezuela's gross domestic product. So I think that indicates just how big is the physical damage, especially when you consider that they point out that that amount, that estimate does not account or take into account damage to infrastructure, disruption of economic activity, or long-term reconstruction costs. So this is going to be a long-term economic and reconstruction problem and challenge for Venezuela.
1: The ABC's America's editor, John Lyons. The man likely to become the UK's next leader, Andy Burnham, has promised radical change to fix what he called the country's broken political system. In his first major speech since confirming he was standing to replace Sir Keir Starmer, who resigned last week, Mr. Burnham said power needed to shift outside of London, and he pledged to move parts of Downing Street to Manchester. Europe correspondent Elias Kluwer reports.
8: Addressing a friendly home crowd in Manchester, Andy Burnham made his pitch to the country.
9: Westminster hasn't been working for people, and it hasn't been working for a very long time. In fact, it is broken. And as a result, the country isn't where it should be. It is stuck in a rut, and clearly we can't go on like this.
8: He spent the better part of the last decade outside of Westminster, representing the people of Manchester in England's north. Now he's returning to Parliament as the member for Makerfield and could have the keys to Downing Street within weeks if no one else challenges him to succeed Sir Keir Starmer as Prime Minister. If entrusted with the country's top job, he's promising to put power back into the hands of the people, lift living standards and undertake the biggest state housing build since the Second World War.
9: We cannot go through another decade like the one we have just had. And we must accept that to do that, to fix the economy and the country, we need to change politics and we need to do it now.
8: But perhaps his defining difference to past leaders, a pledge to relocate part of Downing Street in a bid to rebalance power across the country.
9: I am going to give Britain the circuit breaker it needs, by taking power out of the centre and putting it in the hands of the people and places who can use it best.
8: Politics professor Tim Bale from Queen Mary University says the devolution of finances is welcome, given the UK is one of the most centralised countries when it comes to raising revenue and spending it. While he acknowledges there is a will, he's worried there might not be a way.
10: I think the speech was probably missing a great deal of detail. It was really a broad brush kind of a speech. There are no figures on there at all.
8: It was also lacking detail on health, immigration and foreign policy.
10: I think this speech was very much billed as and directed towards what Andy Burnham's economic policy is going to be. I think there was never any intention, and in fact, nor did anyone expect mention of other issues like immigration, like health, like national security.
8: Sir Keir was criticised for being too focused on issues abroad, but with wars in Ukraine and the Middle East, Andy Burnham will have to broaden his horizon beyond matters at home. This is Elias Kluwer in Manchester, reporting for AM.
1: Systemic racism, poor performance and a lack of capability. Those are allegations being levelled at a government agency tasked with the protection of the World Heritage listed Great Barrier Reef. Former employees have spoken out about their experiences working at the Reef Authority, which is the subject of a damning efficiency review. Angela Heathcote reports.
11: When Dr. Leanne Fernandez rejoined the Great Barrier Reef Marine Park Authority in 2020, she wanted to make a difference.
12: I wanted work that was meaningful, that mattered, and the Great Barrier Reef Marine Park Authority has always done good work and I had experienced that.
11: But she says the authority wasn't the same on her return. Dr. Fernandez is one of several employees of the Reef Authority who was interviewed for an efficiency review conducted by Canberra-based consultants 35 South.
12: The appetite to make the changes and do the things that would reduce the threats to the Great Barrier Reef would have required upsetting people, and no one wanted to upset anyone. I'm motivated to protect and conserve the Great Barrier Reef Marine Park, which is also what the Act requires Gabrumpa to do, and we weren't doing that, and that was not good for my mental health in the end.
11: The ABC has seen a draft of the consultant's report, which revealed staff were experiencing systemic racism and found poor performance and a lack of capability in several areas in the organisation. The most explosive findings centre on the Indigenous compliance team within the field management program that is managed by both the Reef Authority and the Queensland Government. Adrienne, whose name has been changed to protect her identity, previously worked at the Reef Authority and said each day was a challenge.
13: I struggled to go to work. It was unsafe for me as a traditional owner. It was unsafe for me as a woman. And it wasn't just unsafe because of the people who were behaving outside of what is expected. It was unsafe because this agency failed to properly manage it.
11: The field management team plays a key role in protecting the Great Barrier Reef from illegal activity. While the Indigenous compliance team was created to build relationships with traditional owners of the Great Barrier Reef and manage cases involving native title, In the review, a picture emerges of the Indigenous compliance team within the Reef Authority feeling disrespected, unsupported and overwhelmed with tasks beyond its responsibilities. The 35 South review also spoke about budgetary mismanagement, noting the budget currently allocated to other projects which are not a key priority and interfered with the ability to achieve core objectives. Overall, the consultants found the key performance indicators for Grumpa do not align to the priorities or high-risk areas for the agency. At one stage, Dr. Fernandez says she worked on a report that mapped the high-risk threats to the reef and management actions against those threats, a report she says was killed by the executive team. This was a key factor in Dr. Fernandez's eventual departure in 2024.
12: I gave it 4 years, right? 2020 to 2024, I tried to shift that needle so that more was done in that regard, and it just wasn't really, it wasn't shifting.
11: Reef management expert John Day, a former director at Grumpa, said that generally he no longer regarded the authority as a global leader in marine management.
14: I think there are a number of things for which in the past Grumpa was globally recognised. I think some of those things today have fallen away.
11: A Grumpa spokesperson said the authority is widely recognised as a world leader in marine park management. They said these views are supported by feedback from the Cross-Sectoral Reef Forum held in October 2025, as well as independent market research and direct feedback from stakeholders. They also said the allegations of systemic racism were investigated independently and found to be unsubstantiated.
1: Angela Heathcote there. Labor's long-awaited legislation on gambling advertising will be introduced into Parliament this week. The proposed changes are watered down from the recommendations made by a parliamentary inquiry that called for a complete ban. Anti-gambling advocates have slammed the proposal, saying they will fail to protect children and the most vulnerable. Here's political reporter Pablo Vinales.
15: Australia's social media ban for children under 16 was a world first. But on the issue of gambling reform to protect children from harm, the federal government's accused of falling short. Anti-gambling advocate Reverend Tim Costello says it's a sad irony.
16: I'm proud of us doing this on social media. Banning it for under 16s is literally trailing the world with gambling ads. Some 600,000 12 to 17-year-old Australians, all underage, gambled last year. That's more gambling on sport than playing soccer and basketball combined.
15: It's been 3 years since a committee report led by the late Labor MP Peter Murphy called for a complete phased-in ban of gambling advertising. Last month, Labor unveiled draft laws, but it's done little to appease critics on the crossbench. Independent MP Kate Chaney.
17: Really, unless this is a step towards a full phase out of gambling ads, it's just going to move the money around and it's not going to do what the government says it will do, which is protect kids from gambling ads.
15: The government's proposal would allow gambling ads to be broadcast on television during halftime and weather delay breaks in the middle of sporting games after 8:30 p.m. Between 6 a.m. and 8:30 p.m. there would be a maximum of 3 ads per hour per channel. It would also ban online ads for users under the age of 18. Kate Chaney says that doesn't go nearly far enough.
17: Imagine if we'd stopped at 3 ads per hour for cigarettes. It's still a lot of time to be exposed. And after 8:30, there are unlimited ads. Well, I don't know any kid who goes to bed at 8:30, unfortunately.
15: The gambling lobby has previously described the changes as draconian. Yesterday, Communications Minister Annika Wells confirmed legislation will be introduced this week and flagged minor changes.
18: This is a big and meaningful reform package. I want to see it legislated as quickly as we can. There's nothing that is particularly substantive that will alter people's views of the legislation.
15: Professor Samantha Thomas is a researcher and advocate on gambling reform at Deakin University and says a full ban is the only way to protect the most vulnerable.
19: What we will see with this legislation is that after 8:30 p.m. at night, when hundreds of thousands of children are still watching sport or watching television, they will be smashed with gambling ads. That's just not good enough.
15: Labor will need support of either the Greens or the coalition in the Senate. It appears unlikely the minor party will support the bill, while the opposition has left the door open, saying the changes are a move in the right direction.
1: Pablo Vinales reporting. In finance, Wall Street stocks have ended sharply higher as weekend hostilities between the US and Iran eased and as major tech-related shares rose following a recent bout of selling. That's AM for today. It's 8:30.
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22: Good morning. Hello, people with you this morning across Darwin and the Northern Territory. We're talking OC spray today, otherwise known as capsicum spray. It's been used by law enforcement all over the world for a very long time. It's a rapid and efficient way to deter anyone from being hostile. You know, get out the spray and Apparently, it has no long-term effects as far as physical harm goes, but you can't rule out psychological harm, right? They say it's simple to use, it's portable, and from the 1st of September last year, you can carry it if you don't have a criminal record here in the NT. That's right, there's been a trial right across the territory, and now the Chief Minister thinks the trial should be extended to 16-year-olds. So my question to you this morning, what do you reckon? Should our young people have access to capsicum spray? Do young people need a weapon for their personal safety? As a parent, would you feel safer knowing that your 16-year-old who was out past 8 p.m. at night had that in their, you know, in their bag, in their backpack, in their purse? And how would schools manage it? What would happen if OC spray got into the schoolyard? I mean, can they use it in a way that it's not meant to be used? I mean, will young people be silly with it? What do you think of 16-year-olds carrying capsicum spray? Have a think of the young people in your life. Do you think it would keep them safer? Or do you think that it'd get out of hand? 1300 057 222. That's 1300 057 222. I'd love a call from you this morning. We're certainly going to explore that, and I'm pumped for this. After 9 o'clock today, Dim Sim Lim, the Wolf of Walk Street, is going to be with us. He's in Darwin this week, and he's just a legend.
23: I'm at my restaurant today, and I'm going to teach you how to make beef and broccoli exactly like takeout.
24: Walk on maximum heat. 2 ladles of oil. Beef topside. Now the beef is almost cooked, we add broccoli. Flash frying the broccoli will keep it really, really green. Now we strain it. On your wok, add garlic and ginger.
22: I've learned so much from the Wolf of Walk Street, Dim Sim Lim. He does these little videos. They're about 35 seconds long, most of them, teaching you some mad wok skills. He's got 4 million followers on the socials, and he's in Darwin. We'll find out what he's up to. And then also, I'm loving this report out of the Flinders University. Their latest study, which has revealed that we're a really happy bunch here in the NT. That's right. We are the cheeriest part of Australia. 75.3% of respondents in this survey describe themselves as happy. Why do you think that is? What do you put the happiness down to? Is it just, you know, feeling more grounded, having access to so much nature, being able to slow down, be in the moment a little bit more? Is it how multicultural and multiracial we are? And just knowing that everyone's getting along peacefully is, I don't know, gives you a sense of well-being. Why do you think that living in the NT makes you happy? 1300 057 222. He's Megan Washington, ABC Darwin and the Northern Territory.

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3: Good morning. Well, what do you make of this from the Chief Minister, Leo Fenakiaro? 16-year-olds legally allowed to carry OC spray for their personal protection. The controversial proposal comes partway through an OC spray trial program across the Northern Territory, which started in September last year, and it allows adults to buy and carry the spray. But child protection workers fear it could lead to more violent crime. Here's the Chief Minister, Leo Fenakiaro, speaking on ARN.
4: People thought it was a big call bringing it in, and I stared them all down, and the sky didn't fall in and the world didn't explode, and everyone who thought it was the end of the universe because we're bringing in OC spray, I proved them wrong.
3: Now, Trent DeWitt owns Rod and Rifle Tackle Shop in Katherine. He's authorised to sell the OC spray, and he spoke with the ABC's PM program.
5: I have had several people use the spray. I think I've had four come back for a second purchase of it. And they have been in situations where it has saved them. One lady in particular was literally about to be mauled by a dog, and she was able to spray the dog to stop the dog from ripping her leg apart. It's not putting a dangerous weapon in the hands of someone who shouldn't have it, because there's checks in the background and there's cross-checking being done to make sure they shouldn't have it. The question should be asked is, how can you walk into a store and buy a crossbow or a knife without any identification, mate?
3: Good point. Natalie Hunter is from Justice Not Jails Advocacy Group with these thoughts.
6: Who's going to secure when they're going to be fighting in gangs using pepper spray? But my other big concern is when we've got guards on buses that are strapped with guns and we have youth on that bus with pepper spray, what are the actions then?
7: Tell me specifically, what are you concerned about in that situation?
6: Well, that they'll pepper spray the guard with the gun to get at the gun. That's a concern.
3: The concerns of escalation when young people have pepper spray. Is that something you share? Now, Michael Little is an Alice Springs Indigenous leader, and he spoke with PM.
8: There's a reason it was brought in, irrespective of whether it's good or bad, but it's there to prevent people from harming.
9: But he doesn't want this trial expanded to under 18s.
8: And if you look at the juvenile centres, they're full up with people who would just ache to get a hold of this stuff and just have it for fun, to be hurting people, ridiculing people. No, unnecessary, unneeded.
3: Justine Davis is an independent MLA for Johnston, and she joins us now. Justine, good morning.
10: Good morning. How are you?
3: Good. All right. What's your reaction to hear the Chief Minister throwing out this idea of 16 or 17-year-olds to carry the capsicum spray?
10: Yeah, look, the first thing I'd say is that every territory deserves to feel safe, but that's not the question here. The question isn't about whether we want safer communities. We all want that. The question is whether this policy is actually something that's going to make us safer. If the government has evidence that allowing children to carry OC spray is going to improve community safety, it should release it. But what we've heard is that the Chief Minister said this trial is a success 2 months before it's due to finish, before the community reference group's delivered its final advice, before public consultation is closed. And that's just not evidence that something works, that she stared people down and said, I'm going to do it. OC spray is a weapon. What we should be asking ourselves is, do we really want to teach teenagers that carrying a weapon is the way to stay safe? And, you know, I heard Natalie Hunter previously describing some of the things that might happen. Is it reasonable to expect a 16 or 17-year-old to make a split-second decision about whether OC spray is legally justified,

0: use it safely, what happens if the situation escalates. They're difficult decisions, even for a trained adult. I'm deeply concerned about it. We haven't got any evidence that it's going to work. The government's answer to community safety just seems to be more weapons. This is happening in the same week that we've seen armed police, public safety officers coming onto buses, into public spaces around public housing. Rather than reducing the number of weapons in our community, the government appears to be normalising them, and that does nothing towards community safety.
1: We certainly seem to be giving young people a lot of responsibility without a lot of training. For that, I mean, look at them on e-bikes, for example, being able to whiz around on the road without really knowing the road rules, and now potentially carrying capsicum spray without any training in how to use it. Would you feel more comfortable if they did carry capsicum spray and they had some actual training on when to use it, how to deploy it, what situations are appropriate and what aren't?
0: I think anyone that's going to be using any kind of weapon, absolutely, no matter their age, absolutely needs to have really good training. Anyone who's been in any kind of violent or escalated situation, I know I have, you are making split second decisions under a whole lot of pressure. So you need to be as equipped as you can to make those decisions wisely. 16 and 17-year-olds, I have lots of young people who do stuff with us in our office. They're fantastic, wonderful. I really support young people being involved in decision making. But these are difficult decisions, and they're decisions that can make people put people in a position where they're not safe. So yes, young people should have access to training, but so should everybody.
1: 16, 17-year-olds are the victims of crime themselves. And we also heard one gun shop owner talking about using capsicum spray with dog attacks. I mean, there are certain situations where deploying this would be extremely useful and probably protect them. So ultimately, Justine Davis, are you saying you support them to have it, but you would like some more bumper rails around this? What are you saying exactly?
0: No, I do not support them to have it. Absolutely not. As I said, the first thing is that every Territorian deserves to feel and be safe, but we need to be doing things that actually equip them to be safe. What we know, real community safety comes from preventing violence before it happens, not putting weapons in people's hands after it happens. So it means, the long-term investment in housing, in education, in healthcare, in youth services, in early intervention, so that rather than putting more weapons into the community, we need to have fewer reasons, sorry, for people to need to reach for one in the first place. And that's not what we're seeing from this government. And this kind of big announcements about now we're going to give our children these weapons is I totally do not support it, to be very clear. And I don't see that it will do anything towards building long-term community safety, which is what we all need here in the Territory.
1: We'll leave it there. Justine Davis, thanks for joining us.
0: Thanks, Fiona.
1: Justine is the independent MLA for Johnstone here on ABC Darwin in the Northern Territory. Now, Lil Watkins hit the streets and she asked, people how they're feeling about the idea of 16-year-olds having pepper spray for their personal protection. Is it a good or bad idea?
2: It is good idea. Yeah, because because we never, when we walk, we never know what's happening, that if something happens. So it's good that they carry for themselves, for their safe.
3: Definitely not. I just don't think they're going to be able to know when to use it appropriately, and it's just not necessary to have on the streets.
4: Yeah.
3: Do you have pepper spray?
5: No.
3: I've never considered it, no.
4: Yeah.
3: Yeah. Is it something that you feel a bit more fearful of, it just even being out and accessed by the rest of the public?
5: I've never thought about it too much, but I don't think it's something that needs to be on the streets, no.
6: As for my experience, I've been experiencing some sort of violence. Even myself experience. It's been 1 month ago, they approached me and started yelling at me and without any reason.
3: This is a group of young people?
6: Yes. I can say it's under 18, maybe 15 or 16, something like that. Yeah. So, yeah, some sort of, I might say yes. But when it's needed, not just you go on the all of a sudden you start spraying now. If it's needed, yes, definitely yes.
3: Yeah.
4: So you don't have pepper spray at the moment?
6: I don't have pepper spray, but I don't even know how to get it one. So I would have get one though. Just because of the safety of my kids.
4: Were your kids with you when it happened?
6: Yes, me and my wife and my kids was with me. And my wife get very scared what's happening. And she starts saying, let's move from here. And I love live here. I've been here like 14 years, like this area. And sometimes I feel unsafe.
4: Pepper spray for 16-year-olds, do you think yes or no?
7: Yes, that's a good idea. Mm-hmm. It's a good idea for their safety reason. Pepper spray.
4: And do you have kids?
7: Yes, I do.
4: Yeah. Two boys?
7: Yes, two boys.
4: Yeah. Would you give them pepper spray when they were 16?
7: Could be, yeah. Maybe. Maybe I get that. But, yeah, because they are boys. They are boys, so I think they don't need it, you know. But for the girls, yeah, maybe for to protect themselves. Yeah, that's all I can say.
1: Yeah, that's a sad reality, isn't it? That, you know, you're probably more likely to approve your young 16-year-old daughter to have pepper spray than young men in your life. Graham has texted in this morning saying, morning Fee, on the Chief Minister and her ideas about law and order and young children, there was the reduction in the age of criminal responsibility to 10, and now we have this Fee's statement about pepper spray. It's just plain bloody lunacy, says Graham. And Al has texted in too, saying, look, this is scenario for 16-year-olds. Having capsicum spray was for young people working late at night. You know, that they have a letter from their employer saying they work the late shift. Maybe they've got to walk to and from work. And, you know, it's post 8 p.m, 10 o'clock at night. Would you feel more comfortable if they had a pepper spray on them? How would you stop it getting into school bags, though? And how are teachers going to manage this scenario? I mean, just when you thought scooters and e-bikes and vapes were enough for teachers to worry about, we're going to throw OC spray on top? 1300 057 222. Give us a call this morning with what you're thinking. If you had a 16-year-old, 17 in your life, maybe you do. Do you want them to have the pepper spray? 0487 991 057. If you want to send me a text. Here's John Paul Young. This is Love Is In The Air. In just a moment, we're having a chat with our ABC reporter, Stephen Jedgetts, about this Nakamal agreement that's been made between Australia and Vanuatu. That's next.

0: I hear that song, Love is in the Air, John Paul Young, and I just think of Strictly Ballroom, which was on at the Deck Chair Cinema on Sunday night. And Darwinians, I don't know if you got to see it, but what a fabulous film Strictly Ballroom is, and so beautiful to watch it underneath the stars on a balmy Darwin evening. Filmed in 1992, the Baz Luhrmann classic, it's just, oh, such an uplifting film. You just get to the end of that film and everybody was clapping. Starring Paul Mercurio and Tara Morris, this unlikely pair who hook up to become renegade ballroom dancers and to take home the Pan Pacific Trophy. If you're looking for a good film to rewatch, it's as good as The Castle. They don't get better than Strictly Ballroom. Feeble with you this morning. Hello. Now, let's turn our attention to the Pacific, because after months of stalled negotiations, Australia has inked a landmark strategic pact with the Pacific Island nation of Vanuatu. At a signing ceremony in Canberra yesterday, Prime Minister Anthony Albanese said the Nakumal Agreement protects security and sovereignty while making Australia a preferred development partner.
1: Our agreement reflects and confirms Australia's role as Vanuatu's largest and most comprehensive economic, security and development partner, a responsibility that we take seriously.
0: That's Prime Minister Anthony Albanese speaking yesterday. The deal, it has been watered down though. It's dropped a clause aimed at limiting Chinese investment in infrastructure across Vanuatu. Stephen Jedgetts, the ABC's man in the South Pacific, joins us now. Stephen, good morning.
2: Good morning, Fee.
0: Tell us about the deal, Stephen.
2: This is the latest in the so-called strategic bargains that the government has been striking all across the Pacific. So we've seen them in Nauru, we've seen them in Tuvalu, to a degree in PNG, and now in Vanuatu as well. Basically, what's happening is that on the one hand, Australia is ramping up its investment in Vanuatu. So we're going to get another $500 million over a decade, or perhaps a little bit more, in additional development spending ploughed into Vanuatu's key development priorities. In return, Vanuatu is basically giving us a greater say on the security front in its country. So when it comes to policing, for example, there's no ban on Chinese police in the country. We've currently got a small team of Chinese police right there, something that really rankles with Australia. But this agreement says that if you've got a policing request, then Vanuatu will come to Australia or members of the Pacific Islands Forum first. The real sticking point, which you mentioned earlier, was over critical infrastructure. When this was first signed, the initial agreement, there was basically a blanket ban on any third-party investment in critical infrastructure, ports, telecommunications, that might have national security implications. And that was clearly aimed at keeping out Chinese entities from some of these sensitive infrastructure. What we've got now is a slightly watered down version. Now, instead of effectively a ban on that sort of investment, Australia will now have to be consulted if there's any third party investment in that critical infrastructure. And then on top of that, Vanuatu's made a commitment not to allow any militarization or foreign interference in its critical infrastructure. So Australia hopes, even though undoubtedly this has been watered down a bit, that will be enough to ensure that China can't get a security foothold in Vanuatu.
0: And what is the concern for Australia if China does get a security foothold? What are they worried about? What are we concerned about?
2: Well, look, I mean, the government doesn't talk about this very much because it doesn't want to put Pacific nations in a difficult spot, and also it doesn't want to irritate China too much because, of course, China is our most important trading partner, and it's a complicated relationship. But the real anxiety is that China manages either through a so-called dual-use facility, so that's a facility that looks on the face of it like it's a normal or an economic facility, but then

0: quickly be flipped into a military one, or through an actual military base in the region, China can get a foothold, which allows it to establish some sort of military or policing presence on an ongoing basis. Now, if China gets that, then it's got many more military options in the region. This is not about, of course, launching any sort of attack on Australia. That's not the anxiety. But if China does have a military presence, it can exert its influence and its and constrain Australian decision-making much more effectively. So that's the real anxiety in Canberra. And that's one of the reasons why Australia's been signing this absolute blizzard of agreements around the region, because it wants to cap China's security presence in the region. It wants to make sure that we don't have too many policing agreements across, or any policing agreements across the region, which can be used as a step towards that persistent security presence. And it wants to try and make sure that China doesn't get too much of a foothold beyond what it's already got in some of that critical infrastructure, which can then be used in the state if there was some sort of conflict in the region.
1: All right. So this new agreement says that Vanuatu will consult Australia on proposed third-party engagement. Does this achieve Australia's aims?
0: Well, look, it all depends, right? It depends what consult means. There's going to be a Nakamal committee, which is going to be set up to actually, you know, monitor these sort of things and then discuss any points of contention. And it also comes down to how do you identify and how do you, you know, categorize things like, you know, militarization and foreign interference. This is where you get into a very grey zone, because sometimes you see Chinese activity in this space, which is very plausibly deniable on the face of it, but which the government is suspicious of. So I think that's really going to be the test of this agreement. If you do get one of these potential dual use facilities popping up, you know, can the government have an honest conversation with the Vanuatu about this? Can it convince them that it's a problem? And then can it convince them, given there's no mechanism in this treaty to actually stop it, to back away? Now, one of the things Australia is doing as part of this is to offer a lot of technical advice. So if, for example, you had a Chinese telco investing in, you know, in critical infrastructure and a telecommunications network in Vanuatu, Australia can say, look, we decided to block China from our telecommunications networks for this reason and that reason, because it could be exploited in this way or that way. This was our experience. We recommend you do the same. But in the end, it's going to be a decision that Vanuatu makes. This isn't like some of those other agreements with smaller nations, which says Australia has to give mutual agreement, in other words, handing Australia a veto power over these decisions. It's going to be slower going. It's going to be more about persuasion than it is the blunt instrument of force.
1: Mm. And just before we reach the news, how would you describe our relationship with Vanuatu compared with Beijing? Are we in a far stronger position?
0: Look, I think we are, but it's always difficult. And as the foreign minister puts it, you know, there is a permanent contest afoot in the Pacific. And particularly we see that in Vanuatu at the moment, because while Australia is pursuing its own agreement, Nakamal, China has been pushing ahead with its own pact with Vanuatu, the Namele Agreement. Now, you get the sense Australia is a little bit more relaxed about this agreement than it was perhaps a few months ago, when there was real anxiety that there might be security elements to this agreement. Jotam Napat, the Prime Minister of Vanuatu, said yesterday it was purely an economic agreement, and Pat Conroy, the Minister for Pacific Affairs, said this morning that he takes Jotam Napat at his word on that. But it's another reminder of the way that this contest is playing out every day inside the Pacific. Australia knows it, which is why we're seeing so many resources and so much effort ploughed into these relationships to try and preserve our position.
1: Stephen Jedgetts, it's time for the news. It's 9 o'clock.
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3: Good morning, Rio Davis with ABC News. Emergency services say there could be more than 1,000 fires across the NT tomorrow as residents release fireworks to celebrate Territory Day. Territorians and visitors can buy and light fireworks tomorrow to celebrate the NT achieving self-governance in 1978. NT Fire and Rescue Service District Officer Anthony Blakely says officers will be busy putting out blazes throughout the night.
4: At different times, you can get in excess of sort of

0: over 1,000 responses over the night, and that's across the territory, obviously. So, and a lot of those are quite small. Some sort of get into a bigger fire.
1: Lura Tepper says its Eastside IGA in Alice Springs will be closed until midday today due to a power outage. The organisation says Power and Water Corporation will be doing major maintenance in the area, meaning the Lindsay Avenue store won't be available from 7 o'clock this morning till 12 p.m. Petrol will be a little more expensive from tomorrow as the federal government begins winding back the fuel excise discount. The discount will be halved to 16 cents a litre for a month before being scrapped altogether. The tax on petrol and diesel was put on hold to provide some relief to motorists as prices skyrocketed due to the war in Iran. CEO of fuel refiner, importer and retailer Ampol, Matt Halliday, says bringing the excise back in stages will help prevent a rush of people filling up to avoid higher prices.
2: We saw at the outset of the Middle East conflict, there was a fair bit of panic buying that did put supply chains under pressure. I think supply chains and Ampol's supply chain held up very well, but we wouldn't want to see a recommencement of that. So doing it in two stages makes sense.
1: The consumer watchdog is suing Amazon over allegedly having unfair contract terms for its Prime streaming service. The ACCC claims Amazon had more than 1 million Australian annual subscribers on Prime contracts with 5 unfair terms, which allowed unilateral changes between November 2023 and August 2025. The lawsuit alleges at least one of those terms was relied on when it introduced ads to Prime in July 2024, which required subscribers to pay an additional $2.99 per month to remain ad-free. Amazon is reviewing the case, saying it's cooperated with the ACCC throughout its investigation and remains focused on providing the best experience for its Australian consumers. The Federal Veterans Affairs Minister is reassuring injured ex-Defence Service members a $5,000 limit on their mental and physical health services next year is not overly rigid. The veteran community says since the government announced that those with injuries will be given the $5,000 annual Allied Health Services allocation, many are anxious they won't be able to afford the supports they need. The Minister, Matt Keogh, says veterans will be able to apply to get more than the cap, but the process for doing that is yet to be decided.
3: So it's an initial $5,000 allocation each year. Where a veteran is concerned, they may need to access more allied health services in a year beyond that amount. There will be a process which we are going to be consulting with the sector about to get approval for that.
1: Overseas German authorities say the suspect behind a mass shooting in the northern German town of Stade is a 45-year-old man who was in a child custody dispute. The shooting at a shelter for mothers and children has killed 6 employees. The suspect's daughter and the child's mother are safe. Police Chief Katrin Schull says the alleged shooter, the mother and another female are all in custody.
4: According to the information available so far, this was a crime committed for family reasons, an act of violence carried out in an extremely cold-blooded manner with no political or economic motives.
1: And an Adelaide tattoo artist says there's been an increase in AI-generated imagery being used in tattoo inquiries, and they're asking clients to stop. Bethany Cody reports.
5: Tattoo artist Courtney Shaw says roughly 1 in 4 tattoo inquiries her studio receives includes AI imagery. She says sometimes the inquiries themselves appear AI-generated.
6: It's definitely increasing.
5: She says the technology could set unrealistic expectations for what can be achieved on human skin, and clients should work collaboratively with tattoo artists.
6: That's what we love to do.
5: She says the rise is disappointing and people should use a range of sources for inspiration for their designs.
1: You're up to date with the latest in ABC News.
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9: But Germany are leaving a World Cup far too early again. A day they will never forget. A day that Paraguay's footballers destroyed Deutschland.
10: Oh my gosh, there's just been a very intense moment in the World Cup. Liz Travaskis joins us. She's been fist pumping upstairs.
11: Oh my God, I don't like sport. It's so stressful.

0: It is. Well, especially in a penalty shootout.
1: You should hear my... I could put the microphone down to my chest. You'll hear my heart pounding.
0: Wow. So you've been watching Paraguay take on Germany. It was 1-0.
1: Oh, I wasn't even watching the game. I just walked into work. Jess Ong looked up at the big screen in the office and said, oh, there's a penalty shootout. So we quickly raced over and turned the volume up and sat down. And I remembered why I hate sport so much. Because even though I hadn't been watching the game, I get invested within 5 seconds. And Germany are out of the World Cup in a penalty shootout against Paraguay, who Australia drew with in our last match. And, like, that's about all I can tell you because I haven't been following super closely in that game. I think the score was...
0: 3-4.
1: Well, it was 1-1 and then they went to the penalty shootout.
0: Yeah.
1: And then I can't tell you who scored, who missed. The German guy who had a chance to save it for them in the last shot made a terrible shot on goal and completely missed.
0: Ooh.
1: And I think Paraguay got the first shot. Germany missed their first shot, and the commentators were saying that never in World Cup history has a team that's missed the first goal in a penalty shootout, never have they come back, and that's what eventuated. That's about where my knowledge runs out. I was quickly looking online to find a story that someone had written with a few more details. The stories have not yet even been written about what happened. So
0: I can see so that they were 1-1, Paraguay, Germany, penalty shootout, and in the end, Paraguay got 4 and Germany got 3.
1: They had their five each, and then it was tied. So Paraguay had their last chance, golden penalty goal, I don't even know what it's called.
0: Yeah.
1: And they got it. That was very exciting.
0: Oh, my gosh.
1: And so Germany's out. Paraguay are through to the round of 16 and they will take on the winner of France or Sweden.
0: Now, we had a nil-all draw, Australia v Paraguay, earlier, last week. And if we had lost that game, we would have been playing Germany. It would have been Socceroos in that penalty shootout.
1: Yeah, I wouldn't have been able to watch that. A thing you don't know about me, Fee, when I watch AFL, when my team's playing, I hide behind the couch. I get so nervous. I can't actually watch.
0: Yeah, right.
1: That was hard to watch.
0: A love-hate relationship with
1: It's so intense.
0: Well, the World Cup's full of all of those wonderful moments. Liz Travaskis, thank you so much.
1: See ya.
0: Fee Paul with you. We are talking about the happiness study that has been done from Flinders University with some really great results for the NT, sort of suggesting that those of us that live in the NT are happy. I'd like to know why you think that is this morning. 1300 057 222. This happiness study, suggesting that Territorians top the nation, 75.3% are feeling pretty chuffed about life. 1300 057 222. What is it about living in the NT that makes you so happy? 0487 99 1057. Here's Ronan Keating. Life is a roller coaster. And we've heard from the Chief Minister, Leah Funakiaro, around 16-year-olds and pepper spray, OC spray. Super producer Chanel Tobin will be in a tick with that update. ABC Darwin in the Northern Territory.

0: Ronan Keating with Life is a Roller Coaster. ABC Darwin and Northern Territory, it is 12 past nine. For the latest on this developing story we're covering today on OC Spray, Chanel Tobin joins us. Chanel, what have you found out?
1: Good morning, Fee. Yeah, look, I just had a really interesting chat with Lee in Alice. He's a dad. He has texted in to say the government should subsidise self-defence training for school-aged children. I had a chat with him off air and he said, I'm the father of a 17-year-old girl and I'd much rather she was armed with self-defence skills than a weapon that could cause even more issues. Of course, he's referencing the Chief Minister Leah Finocchiaro's suggestion that perhaps as part of this OC Spray trial, which started in September last year, maybe we could open it up to 16-year-olds to carry the spray. So Lee had a different idea. He thinks the self-defence skills would be a much better, I guess. It would make him sleep easier at night knowing his 17-year-old had that rather than the OC spray.
0: To be fair, I mean, I'd love my kids to have that sort of knowledge and skills. I mean, skills over an easy, cheap fix any day of the week.
1: That's right. And it's something I'm thinking about. I mean, my daughter's two, so hopefully a long time before she's out of my sight. But when she does hit those years, yeah, what will make me sleep easier? It's a really interesting question. This, of course, comes after the Chief Minister, as I said, she suggested, look, we will review this trial. We'll look at all different options. One of those options could be 16-year-olds with OC spray. I contacted the Chief Minister's office this morning to invite her onto this program. She has responded saying she's unavailable today. My questions to her were pretty straightforward, Fee. We're just asking, why would this be a consideration? Like, what would the benefit be of opening it up to 16-year-olds? And also the chief was threw out the idea of people being able to buy it for others rather than for themselves. And my question there was around, you know, we know there's a point of sale system that does a background check on you when you buy. So how would that work if you were saying, okay, well, I'm buying it for my sister's friends, aunties?
0: Yeah, because you're not allowed to have it if you have a criminal record.
1: Yeah.
0: So if you're allowed to buy for other people, how do you know?
1: Yeah. So there's a question there. But anyway, the response from Chief Minister's office this morning, not available to chat, but they have sent through some background saying the trial has been very successful to date and is under review with a decision pending to make it permanent. We do know the chief has come out and said, I want this to stay. As at today, which was yesterday when they forwarded this through to ABC, 4,886 canisters have been legally purchased by 3,060 Territorians. There were 41 prohibited buyers identified and 62 canisters have been seized. As part of the trial, a community reference group was established and along with NT Police will consider whether and any additional changes to the rules should be made based on the experiences of Territorians. The Chief Minister direct quote says that she's proven the offender apologists wrong and have embraced this additional tool responsibly. Just like in WA, the community has shown they can safely and effectively manage OC spray. I look forward to confirming the outcomes of the review at the end of the trial. But interesting that the first line talks about very successful to date. I wonder what the parameters are on success. And is...
0: how they're gauging that.
1: 4,886 canisters. I mean, is that a lot in your mind? Or, I don't know,
0: yeah.
1: Would you prefer to see the self-defence angle taken? The NT government subsidising your kids to learn self-defence as Lee and Alice has suggested. Open to all suggestions.
0: There's a lot to it, isn't it? Firstly, like, hard for me to say personally because I feel safe.
1: Okay.
0: You know, there's a moment there where I'm walking to work very early hours, like maybe sort of 4 a.m. And I think, okay, well, do I want to pepper spray in my bag in case something happens? There's been a few moments where I've had to look over my shoulder, a few nervy moments. Would I get into my bag to get the pepper spray in time to stop an attack? I don't know.
1: And what if the other person would had pepper spray?
0: Would some, you know, would a big karate chop be better? Maybe.
1: Yeah.
0: Maybe the self-defense tactic, just being aware, maybe even just having your keys.
1: Yeah, well, as they say, all women know how to carry their keys in a specific way, don't they?
0: We certainly do. Yeah.
1: Anyway, let us know what you think.
0: 1300 057 222. Chanel Tobin, thanks so much. You can also send a text 0487 991 0057. Well, guess what? We are the happiest people in the country. We already know this, right? Lil Watkins confirmed it with Top Enders this morning.
2: Amanda, are you happy?
3: Very happy, thank you. Yes.
2: What makes you so happy about being in Darwin?
3: So in particular at this time of year, I think being able to access the water, and it's extremely diverse all year round, and the kindness and the connection that happens in particular at this time of year is not found anywhere else.
2: Even this morning, have you had any moments that you're like, oh, that just brought me joy?
3: Yes. Coming down here this morning, instead of just going straight to work, which my boss will often agree with, it's really important for a human being to get sunlight in their waking hours of a morning. And I know it's overcast this morning, but my decision was to come down here and get my coffee from the outdoors and be with this. Yeah. And then the beautiful cafe lady brought my coffee out to me. Don't worry. It doesn't get any better.
0: That's just one person's thoughts on what makes her so happy about living in the Top End. And if you're in the centre, tell me, do you agree with the research? We're the happiest in the country. What's that little glimmer of joy that reminds you that life is great here in the Territory? But it's not just Territorians thinking this, it's official. With the release of a new happiness study from Flinders University, we can confirm this morning that Territorians top the nation, with 75.3% of us feeling really happy. Professor Tim Cavanero, Flinders Pro Vice Chancellor, joins us this morning. Professor Tim, hello.
4: Good morning, Fee, and good morning to your callers.
0: Why do you think we're such a happy bunch?
4: It's a really interesting result. So Flinders just undertook what we call the National Wicked Problems Report. And for the first time, we asked across the span of the nation, over 15,000 people, a range of questions about the big issues that were concerning them. But for the first time, we asked them about their levels of happiness, and the Territory came out on top.
0: Yeah. Did you ask them why they're happy? Do we know that?
4: Yeah, it's quite a complex thing, happiness, when you start to dig into what are the drivers of happiness. And so as part of this report, we asked people a range of different questions about the big issues and concerns that they have. And some of the interesting responses we got in terms of happiness, for example, older generations tend to have higher levels of happiness than younger generations. We also saw higher levels of happiness among people in the higher income brackets compared to lower income brackets.
0: So are you suggesting that we have more rich and older people in the Territory? Because I'm not sure if that's the case.
4: not necessarily, but that's what we saw across the data as the patterns at the national level.
0: We've been having a think about it this morning about why Territorians might be so happy. And we think it might be because of our multiculturalism, that we've got, you know, lots of different cultures here feeding in, lots of ways to celebrate, alternatives to live your life. And just that really adds to a sense of well-being. Because we are probably more multicultural than anywhere else in Australia. Does that ring true for you?
4: Yeah, well, that's a really interesting point. And certainly, yeah, diversity brings a lot of great richness to a culture and a community. And so I think that would be a really good indicator or driver of happiness. And certainly I was recently up in Darwin, and that was something that struck me, was that tremendous diversity of culture. The other thing that I was thinking about was, I was just listening to the lady speaking before I came on, and she was talking about, she shared a story about having a coffee outdoors in the morning and enjoying the local environment. And I think that time outside and enjoying the environment is a really great way to start your day and sort of set you in the right direction for a happy day.
0: Yeah, you're right. Having that connection with nature as well, and being able to, you know, access quite easily the benefits of that. Not so easy for those people that are living in Melbourne and Victoria to be able to do that. Tell us about their results.
4: Okay, so the national response was we found that 69% of people were fairly, very, or completely happy. That was across the nation. In the territory, it was 75.3%, and the lowest reported level was in Victoria at 66%.
0: It's their weather. It's the grey. It's the grey scenery. It's the cold. It's the middle of winter. We did want to know: did you conduct this survey during a Melbourne winter and a Darwin dry?
4: Oh, that's a very good question. So we did the field work just before Christmas.
0: Okay, well there you go. Yep. That was sort of peak wet season with the humidity building up. Not every territory is happy at that point. So I guess this plays well in our favour. Anything else we need to know?
4: No, look, I think it's that complexity of there are many different things that drive happiness. And, you know, what we're really committed to doing at Flinders is trying to explore and understand those issues so we can shape our research going forward to really try and address the challenges and the wicked problems that the community is concerned about.
0: Ah, the wicked problems. Can we leave them for another day, Tim Cavanero?
4: I'm very happy to.
0: Me too. Thanks so much. Talk another time. Tim Cavanero from Flinders University. He's the Pro Vice Chancellor. And also one of the authors of that latest report, which suggests that 75.3% of Territorians are happy compared to, you know, other parts of the state. There's a text here saying, well, it happened at Christmas time. Maybe we were all drunk when we responded to the survey. We're all at Christmas parties. Yeah, that could have happened. That's a possibility. 1300 057 222. If you want to give me a call today, 0487 991 057. Maybe it's just because we get the best food compared to there. I mean, Melbourne might think that they've got us on food, but no way. With our big multicultural community, I think that we certainly have the best food in the country. Talking of which, in just a moment, Dim Sim Lim will be joining us. What a legend he is. They call him the Wolf of Walk Street. And he's in Darwin this week. His real name is Vincent Yao Lim. He's an expert in Southeast Asian cuisine. And, oh, my gosh, I have just learnt so much from his very snappy, very short social media content, sort of recipes. Like, look, you'll learn how to make beef broccoli in 35 seconds.
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0: Dim Sim Lim, the Wolf of Walk Street in Darwin this week. His real name is Vincent Yao Lim, an expert in Southeast Asian cuisine. 4 million followers on the socials, and you may have even seen him on MasterChef. But where he is happiest is certainly behind the wok. Vincent, good morning.
11: Hi, good morning. Thanks for having me on.
0: It's exciting to have you in Darwin. What are you here for?
11: We're here for the Chonghua Association Festival. So I'll be there from Friday all the way through to Sunday.
0: And what's the plan? What are you up to when you're here?
11: I'll be doing some live demonstrations. I'm going to be cooking a couple of dishes. I'm going to be teaching you how to velvet beef, which is a technique to tenderize meat to get it exactly like a Chinese restaurant. And we're going to be learning how to cook kung pao, and we're going to be making dim sum as well.
0: Yes. Tell us a bit about yourself. I mean, you're a pretty young bloke who's amassed this huge social media following. Like, where did you get started?
11: I actually started from my dad's restaurant. This was back in Perth a long, long time ago. And, you know, I just wanted to help dad out. So I learned to cook with him. So, and believe it or not, that was when I was 8 years old. And then I was able to cook at 13. So I was cooking for customers at 13.
0: Wow, that's a young guy. And, you know, this is not an unfamiliar story, is it? If I think to my local Chinese restaurant, it's a family affair. The kids are certainly cooking as well as serving customers and doing the dishes. I mean, this is this is how a lot of families do it.
11: Yeah, exactly. You know, it's a very common thing. I feel like, you know, for first generation, you know, Asian immigrants that come to Australia, you know, they want to spend more time, like, you know, the kids want to spend more time with their parents. And, you know, a lot of times we're in the restaurant or in the business together with them.
0: Is that true? The kids want to spend more time with their parents? That does not ring true to me. I don't know, do have kids ever wanted to do that? Are you kind of forced into that kitchen?
11: No, no, I wanted to be there.
0: I wanted to be there.
11: So, yeah, I wanted to be there.
0: And then from there, how did you get to making these really sort of snappy bits of content? Did you just say, oh my gosh, everyone wants to know how to do this?
11: No, so this was during COVID time. My restaurant, I had a restaurant in the Blue Mountains in Sydney, Australia, and it was very quiet, you know, like they had the lockout laws and no one could come to our place. So I decided to film my first ever piece of content and it blew up, 23 million views. And overnight I gained 150,000 followers, which was absolutely unbelievable.
0: What do you think the attraction was? Is it just how quick it was or just like your mad skill on the walk?
11: No, it was just, well, I mean, it was just like, it was just never done before. Like no one had taken a wok cooking content, you know, because when you think of some guy that can cook on a wok, they're usually maybe 40, 50 or 100 years old, right? So it's very rare for, at the time I was, I think 23 or 24. So, you know, it was very rare for someone young that knows how to work around a wok and speaks fluent English. So I was just a little bit different, I guess.
0: Yeah. Tell us what you think the trick to good wok style is.
11: Trick to good wok style.
0: Yeah. You always start every video saying the wok has to be hot.
11: Yeah, well, the wok definitely has to be hot. I think that's one of the things, but not overcrowding your wok is a very big thing. Not having too much food in there so that your fire can, you know, get that char. That's a very big thing as well.
0: All right, I just learned something, not overcrowding your wok. I definitely do that. I overcrowd it. There's another content creator that I love, Uncle Roger.
11: Yes, my good friend.
0: Your good friend. I can't believe you're mates with Uncle Roger. Uncle Roger, if you haven't sought him out on the socials, he's hilarious. He reviews other Asian chefs and he basically slays them or supports their techniques. And he's got a real thing for, who's the guy that Ramsay? Who's that guy?
11: Yeah.
0: The guy that swears
11: Gordon,
0: a lot.
11: Gordon?
0: Gordon Ramsay. Gordon Ramsay. He hates Gordon Ramsay, doesn't he? But he gave you the ultimate kudos.
12: Crispy, fresh, sweet, salty, everything. Nice.
0: Yeah! Oh my gosh. Uncle Roger, two thumbs up for you, Dim Sim Lim. Was that a moment?
11: Yeah, we did a video together when we were in Malaysia. So it was really good fun.
0: Awesome. All right. Well, we look forward to seeing you this weekend in Darwin. Thanks for some of your tips and nice to hang out.
11: Likewise. Thank you so much.
0: See you, Vincent. There you go. Make sure you get along to that if you're in the top end. It's just gone 9:30. We've got to get the headlines with Rio. Morning, Rio.
13: Good morning. Fee-making news. The Northern Territory government says more than 3,000 people have purchased almost 5,000 OC spray canisters.